0: of life's most important questions from the Bible. If you have a question you'd like answered from the Bible, call our toll-free number, 855-IIW-RADIO. That's 855-449-7234. And I'll do my best to give you an answer to your Bible question from the Bible. Today, we're focusing especially on the subject of the second coming of Jesus. First, let me tell you about one of the greatest adventure stories in all of history. In 1914, a British explorer named Ernest Shackleton and a crew of 27 men set sail from England, intending to cross the great southern continent of Antarctica on foot. After their long journey to the southern part of the planet, they spent 6 weeks battling through 1,000 miles of pack ice. And that's when things started to get really interesting. Just a single day away from where they intended to start their trek, their ship, the Endurance, became locked inside an island of ice. The men were stuck there in that one place for 10 months until the ship was finally crushed by the ice and they had to make an emergency escape. Can you imagine being stuck in one place that far south, that cold, for that long? It was tremendously frigid, and they lived on little more than seals and penguins and the most meager rations you can imagine. The winds often exceeded 120 miles an hour, and they were often caught in violent blizzards. But for Shackleton and his crew, the ordeal had only just begun, because if they didn't get help somehow, they would all surely die. And the little boats that they had, lifeboats, that's all they were, vulnerable in open water, weren't up to going very far. But in these 20-foot-long boats, they finally made it to an inhospitable little island named Elephant Island. From here, Shackleton and just four others would set off for South Georgia Island, 800 miles away, where there was a whaling station. The rest of the men would survive by living underneath their upturned boats, eating essentially what they could catch. And if the captain didn't make it back, the 23 or so men left behind on Elephant Island would surely and miserably die. Shackleton and his companions would have to travel more than 800 miles through the most difficult seas on the planet. It was one of the most daring voyages ever attempted. Nobody gave them a chance of making it there and back. They would encounter on their journey waves up to 90 feet high and winds that could get up to over 150 miles an hour. It was discovered years later that in that same storm through which Shackleton sailed in a small 20-foot-long open boat, a 500-ton steamship sank on those very same seas. The story of how Shackleton and his men got to South Georgia Island is beyond remarkable. When they did finally got there, they had another problem. Owing to where they landed and the impossibility of the seas, they'd have to do what nobody else had ever even attempted because it couldn't be done. They would have to cross the island from one end to the other virtually by foot. Coming up against 10,000-foot peaks, glaciers, virtually no food, clothing that was completely unsuitable for the trip. They had no tools except for an adze, a small carpenter's adze, and a length of rope. They had unreliable maps. Facing these circumstances, they set off on what really could only be described as a suicide mission. Decades later, expert climbers using the newest equipment said that they couldn't understand how Shackleton and his team made it using the rudimentary equipment they had. But make it they did. And 4 months later, they arrived in a borrowed whaling ship to collect the rest of their crew back on Elephant Island. The men had waited for 4 months, but they expected Shackleton to be gone for only a fraction of that time should he make it back alive. But for 4 months, they patiently sat it out, ready, always ready, believing that somehow Shackleton would make it back to save his men and take them home. He was longer getting back than what was expected because of ice that blocked his way to the island 3 times. But when Shackleton finally arrived at Elephant Island, the men were all brought on board the ship in no time at all, and not one of them was lost. And why was that? It was because even though Shackleton was delayed, even though he took longer than expected to get back to Elephant Island, even though those men waited in dreadful conditions, they waited ready. They'd be ready whenever Shackleton arrived, no matter how long they would have to wait. They would be ready, they said to themselves and to each other. And ready they were. A remarkable rescue mission. The Bible tells us that one day a far more remarkable rescue is going to take place. Jesus spoke about it in John chapter 14. That chapter starts with Jesus saying this. He says, "Let not your heart be troubled. You believe in God, believe also in me. In my Father's house are many mansions. If it were not so, I would have told you. I go to prepare a place for you. And if I go and prepare a place for you, I will come again and receive you unto myself, that where I am, there you may be also." I'm John Bradshaw from It Is Written. This is From the Bible. And today on From the Bible, we'll discuss the second coming of Jesus, the most remarkable rescue in the history of the cosmos. It's the hope of the world. Was Jesus really coming back to the world? If so, why? Another question. When is Jesus coming back? And what about the rapture and the tribulation? Will there be 7 years of tribulation? And when Jesus returns, will we all know about it? Or will he come back secretly? If you want to be part of From the Bible, call anytime. 1-855-IIW-RADIO. That's 1-855-449-7234. And keep in mind, that's an 855 number. The second coming of Jesus today. Paul described it as the blessed hope. Here's what he said in Titus chapter 2. He wrote, "For the grace of God that brings salvation has appeared to all men, teaching us that denying ungodliness and worldly lusts, we should live soberly, righteously, and godly in the present age, looking for the blessed hope and glorious appearing of our great God and Savior, Jesus Christ." Paul referred to the return of Jesus as the blessed hope. Joining me today on From the Bible to discuss the second coming of Jesus is Kim Kerr, a pastor, teacher, writer, and currently the manager of Blue Mountain Television in College Place, Washington, in the beautiful Walla Walla Valley. Kim Kerr, thank you for joining me today on From the Bible.
1: Pleasure, John.
0: We're talking today about a tremendous subject, the second coming of Jesus Christ. Paul wrote to Titus, and he called it the blessed hope. But Paul wrote those words 2,000 years ago. Kim, why should anybody believe the second coming's actually going to happen?
1: Well, if you believe the word of God at all, Jesus said, "I will return." And so he told us what was going to happen just prior to his return, and we see many of those things happening today. I personally believe that the word of God is true, and understanding that, when I see what Jesus says, when I see what the prophets say, when I look back and see the fulfillment time and time again of Bible prophecy, it lets me know that the last little remnant of things that need to take place will take place, and then Jesus will come.
0: You read in the Bible about wars, rumors of wars, famines, pestilences, and so on. Can't you sympathize just a little bit with the skeptics that say, well, we've always had those things. We had them in Bible times. Why are they indicators that Jesus is coming back now?
1: Have had those things all down through. You know, we've had earthquakes, we've had wars, we've had rumors of wars, we've had persecutions. Those things have certainly all taken place over the course of history. However, what's different about now is that they're all happening at the same time. It's not just one here, the odd one there, something over there, but they're all there's a confluence of them all happening at the same time. And so that's the difference of what's taking place in our day as opposed to just a smattering, you know, here and there throughout 2,000 years of history.
0: I've heard it said in Matthew 24, verse 8, Jesus used a word there that referred to the signs of the times as being like birth pains. Is that correct?
1: That's correct. That the events are happening not only on a more frequent basis, like birth pangs come. You know, my daughter just recently had a baby, and that's what happens.
0: Yes, good news.
1: They come closer together, and they come with more intensity, and that's what we're seeing today.
0: Now, as we talk about the second coming of Jesus, I think we want to be a little bit careful, and lest anyone hear us and fear we're about to try to stick a date on this thing. It wasn't that long ago that a radio preacher got himself into some strife when he predicted Jesus was going to return to the earth at a certain time. Now, You've talked about a closeness and you've talked about certain signs. Is it possible to know when Jesus is going to return?
1: Well, Jesus himself said that you can't know the day or the hour, but that he said we would know when it was near, even at the door. So proximity-wise, based on the criteria that he's given us for what's going to take place close to the end of time, we can know with some certainty that it's near. But that's about as close as we can get. We can't begin putting dates down because time and again, as people have done that, they've always been, you know, they've always happened, they've always been passed, and we're looking now at a lot of dates that have not been fulfilled. And of course, to try and pinpoint a date, you're going against the word of Jesus himself. It's best to just say, look, Jesus said we can know when it's near. Let's not go any farther than Scripture actually says we can.
0: So you're not losing any sleep over Mayan calendar predictions?
1: None whatsoever. In fact, I predict that it will come and go.
0: Now, there's a prediction. We'll write that one down and say that at this time you made that prediction was, you know what? I agree with you, though. Having said that, we're not into the business of setting dates, but didn't Jesus, or at least in the Bible, didn't it offer a little rebuke to the one who says, my Lord delays his coming?
1: Yes. While we're not supposed to say at this particular juncture, this particular day and hour, we're not supposed to say, well, you know, it could be 15, 20, 30, 50, 100 years in the future either. You know, there's two pitfalls there. One, if I set a date and it passes, I tend to say, you know, maybe the whole idea of the second coming wasn't right, and we throw the baby out with the bathwater. The other point is, if we start to put it off and put it off, people procrastinate, they forget about it, and then they just sort of are absorbed into everyday life. And then when Jesus does come, they're taken by surprise and are not prepared for it.
0: All right. Now, does it really matter if Jesus is going to come next week or 1,000 years from now? Does it really matter? What do you think? Does it really matter what a person believes about that?
1: In a certain sense, it doesn't matter. And let me explain that. When my heart stops beating, Jesus has come for me. In the sense that I don't have any more time to prepare or get ready. My destiny is fixed. So whether Jesus comes today or next week or in 20 or 100 years, my destiny is fixed when I die. Now, on the other token, on the other side of the coin, I long for Jesus to come. I want him to come. I don't want to continue here in this world with its heartache and its suffering and its problems. I want to be in a new place, in a new world where there is peace and joy and righteousness, and the heartache of this world is a thing of the past. So, yes, it does matter. One, we want to be rid of the suffering and heartache of this world, but it doesn't matter in the sense that I could die tomorrow, and for me, Jesus has come.
0: I'm going to bring you back later in the program. There's a really important question that I'm going to ask you about. And it's about the manner of Jesus coming, because today there's a lot of people who say Jesus is going to come sort of this way, and there's an enormous faction of Christians who believe that when Jesus comes back, he's going to come back secretly. So would you mind staying with me and coming back in the program and discussing that in a few minutes?
1: Sure, be happy to.
0: Great, thank you. Kim Kerr, who is the manager of Blue Mountain Television, glad you're with me today, Kim. Thank you. 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This is From the Bible. My name is John Bradshaw from It Is Written. The number for you to call is 855-IIW Radio, 855-449-7234. Joining me is Kevin in Michigan. Kevin, hi.
2: Hello.
0: Hi. Now, you've got a question about the second coming of Jesus, is that right?
2: Yes. My question is, does that happen before what the Bible calls the second coming?
0: Let's take a look at that. Here's what I want to do. We're going to look in 2 Thessalonians chapter 2. I'll start in verse 1. 2 Thessalonians chapter 2, verse 1. Now we beseech you, brethren, by the coming of our Lord Jesus Christ and by our gathering together unto him. Now that's got to be the second coming of Jesus because it talks about the coming of Jesus Christ. That you be not soon shaken in mind or be troubled, neither by spirit, nor by word, nor by letter as from us, as that the day of Christ is at hand. So Kevin, let's review this. 2 Thessalonians chapter 2, verses 1 and 2. Paul says, I'm talking about the second coming of Jesus, and I don't want you to be troubled if somebody tells you that the day of Christ is at hand, even though you were to get a letter from us. Now, verse 3 really spells it out. Let no man deceive you by any means, for that day shall not come. And we're talking about the day of Christ, our gathering together unto him, the coming of our Lord Jesus. That day will not come, except there come a falling away first, and the man of sin be revealed, the son of perdition, who opposes and exalts himself above all that is called God, all that is worshipped, so that he as God sits in the temple of God, showing himself that he is God. Now I'm going to come at this question from this angle. It is commonly taught today that there'll be a rapture, and then the Antichrist comes, and then the second coming takes place. But this passage, just as plain as the nose on your face, it says that the day of Jesus' return will not come except the Antichrist comes first. So rather than the rapture happening and God's people being taken out of this world mysteriously and quickly, then the Antichrist, then the second coming of Jesus, what we read is it happens altogether differently. The Antichrist comes, there is a falling away, and then Jesus comes back. There's no mention in the Bible of a secret return of Jesus. Now, I know that it's possible for people to read verses in the Bible, and, you know, the two of us could read the same verse and see it differently from each other. I understand that. But when you come to the Bible, you don't find any mention of a secret rapture. It isn't there. And the rapture, the gathering of the saints, certainly doesn't happen before the second coming of Jesus Christ. I remember talking with somebody about this. I happened to be sitting next to a pastor from Iowa. Fine fella. Good man. We were sitting on a plane together and we got talking about this. And he asked me about the rapture theory, something like that. And I said, it's very interesting that you call it a theory, pastor, because I can't find even a single verse in the Bible that spells it out and makes it clear. And after we spoke for a few minutes, he said, you know, I can see exactly what you're talking about. He saw it, because it just isn't there. So does the rapture happen before the second coming? According to the Bible, Kevin, the answer is no. It's when Jesus comes back that the only rapture that there is takes place. If you don't mind, I'll read another passage. I think we've referred to it already in this program today, but we'll look at it here. 1 Thessalonians chapter 4. Listen to this. I'll start in verse 13. I would not have you to be ignorant, brethren, concerning them which are asleep, that you sorrow not, even as others which have no hope. When Paul's talking here to the Thessalonians about those who are asleep, he's talking about those who are dead and are in their graves. He said, if we believe that Jesus died and rose again, even so them also which sleep in Jesus will God bring with him. For this we say unto you by the word of the Lord, that we which are alive and remain unto the coming of the Lord shall not prevent or go before them which are asleep. Now, Kevin, if there was a rapture at some stage, this passage just wouldn't really make a lot of sense. For the Lord himself shall descend from heaven with a shout, with the voice of the archangel, and with the trump of God, and the dead in Christ shall rise first, and then we which are alive and remain shall be caught up together with them in the clouds to meet the Lord in the air, and so shall we ever be with the Lord. Paul then adds, wherefore comfort one another with these words. So what we have is Jesus returning, the dead in Christ rise, the living saints go up, and this happens when Jesus comes back with a shout and the voice of the archangel. There's no secret rapture. It isn't in the Bible. Kevin, thanks for your question.
2: Thank you.
0: This is From the Bible. I'm John Bradshaw from It Is Written. Thank you for joining me today. And if you want to have submit a question for us to answer on the program, the number for you to call is 855-IIW-RADIO, 855-449-7234. And we go to South Carolina. Here's Cody. Hi, Cody.
3: How you doing?
0: Doing well, thank you. What's on your mind?
3: I just had a question in my Bible study and stuff like that. I was just wondering, if we go to heaven or hell whenever we die, why does Jesus have to come back again to get us?
0: That, my friend, is an excellent question. And I've had that same question many, many times. As a child, I wrestled with that question. The Bible says that Jesus is coming back to gather his people. I go to prepare a place for you. And if I go to prepare a place for you, I will come again to receive you to myself, so that where I am, there you may be also. The Lord himself shall descend from heaven with a shout, with the voice of the archangel, the trump of God. The dead in Christ shall rise first. Hang on a minute. If the saved already went to heaven when they die, why in the world would the dead in Christ even need to rise? Now, Cody, what we are told, the best I've ever been told, is that what happens is when people die, they go to heaven. And then at some stage in the future, Jesus brings them all the way back to the earth to get their bodies out of the grave. Now, that just doesn't make any sense at all. Jesus is well able to give people new bodies in heaven. It's a long way from heaven to earth. Why would we come all the way down here to get new bodies that he could give us up there? There's no rational reason for this at all. In fact, Cody, let's press this a little bit further. Let's go so far as to say that if the dead go to heaven when they die, then we don't need Jesus. I'll explain to you what I mean. In John chapter 11, Lazarus dies. Lazarus was a dear friend of Jesus. Lazarus was the brother of Mary and Martha, who likewise were friends of Jesus. Jesus said to them, Lazarus is asleep. Really clear about that. Lazarus is asleep. They said, hey, if he's sleeping, that's really good news. Jesus said, no, you're missing the point. Lazarus is dead. John 11 and verse 14. So Jesus goes on down there to Bethany, and Martha comes out and says, Jesus, if you had been here, my brother would not have died, but I know that even now, whatever you ask of God, God will give it to you. Jesus said, your brother is in heaven. Now, wait a minute. Jesus didn't say that at all. Did he say your brother is in hell? No, he didn't say that either. He said, your brother shall rise again, which was great news. Martha said, I know that he shall rise again in the resurrection at the last day. See, Martha understood this. She understood what would happen at the second coming of Jesus Christ. Jesus then said to her, I am the resurrection and the life. He that believeth in me, though he were dead, yet shall he live. Jesus was clear. I am the resurrection and the life. In other words, you don't get raised from the dead without having faith in me. Now, if people die and go straight to heaven without a resurrection, we hardly need Jesus to be the resurrection and the life. Really, Jesus makes a mockery of himself if he refers to himself as the resurrection and the life, and folks go to heaven without there being a resurrection. Doesn't make any sense at all. When Jesus comes back at the time of the second coming, that's when the dead in Christ shall rise. I'm in the book of John. I'll just turn back a few pages to John chapter 5 and verse 28. Listen to this. Marvel not at this, for the hour is coming in the which all that are in the graves shall hear his voice and shall come forth. Those, or they that have done good to the resurrection of life, and they that have done evil unto the resurrection of damnation. Really, really clear. The Bible calls Jesus the resurrection and the life. And when Jesus comes back at the second coming, a resurrection takes place. We wouldn't even need a resurrection at the second coming if people went to heaven straight away when they die. 1 Corinthians chapter 15, 51. Behold, I show you a mystery. We shall not all sleep, but we shall all be changed in a moment, in the twinkling of an eye, at the last trumpet. For the trumpet shall sound, and the dead shall be raised incorruptible, and we shall be changed. For this corruptible must put on incorruption, and this mortal must put on immortality. You know, it's so very interesting. The Bible says, if in this life only we have hope in Christ, we are of all men most miserable. If there's no resurrection, we're miserable. 1 Corinthians chapter 15 is the resurrection chapter. You know, if people go to heaven when they die, there's no need for a resurrection. Look, that's just the truth. That's just the plain truth. But here's what we've got. People die, they sleep. They sleep in the grave. And then when Jesus comes back, this is one of the reasons that the second coming of Jesus is such a powerful event, such an anticipated event, something we need and long for so much. Because when Jesus comes back, the dead in Christ in heaven, we're waiting for this resurrection. And why? Because Jesus is the resurrection and the life. Without Jesus, there isn't any hope. Without Jesus, there isn't a resurrection. Without Jesus, the dead stay in the grave. Friend, I tell you what, looking forward to the second coming of Jesus. I remember my dad dying. I thought, hey, this isn't the end because there's going to be a resurrection when Jesus comes back. You lose a son or a daughter, you lose a husband or a wife, a parent, a friend, a colleague. You say, you know, this isn't the end because the dead in Christ shall rise. When? When Jesus comes back. We don't say, well, they took off to heaven, everything's okay. They're sleeping in the grave. Bible is clear about, clear. What's not clear is what we've been taught over the years. That's fogged our understanding. Some well-meaning preacher got up and said, oh, grandpa's in heaven. We said, well, thank you very much. Some well-meaning preacher said, there's going to be a secret rapture. We said, thank you very much. What we needed to do is get in the Bible and say, where is that in the Bible? And someone said, the dead go to heaven. There isn't any need for a resurrection. Fine, but where is that in the Bible? It's not in the Bible. That's why we call this program From the Bible, because we take our answers, we take our information from the Bible. And the Bible says Jesus is the resurrection and the life. This is From the Bible. I'm John Bradshaw, and this is brought to you by It Is Written. 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Join me each week on TV for It Is Written. Joining me from South Carolina, Linda, nice to have you on the program. Go ahead.
4: Thank you. Yes, I have a question. Where do you find the secret rapture in the Bible?
0: Great question. You want to know the answer? Here it is. You don't. It isn't there. It just isn't. When the Bible talks about the return of Jesus, it speaks very, very explicitly. Now, I'm going to say something that might rattle somebody's cage, but let me say it anyway. You know, I've come across people who've studied their Bibles and learned some interesting things. I mean, just about everything. You name a Bible position, and I've met people who were just reading the Bible, and they came to this position. I tell you what, I have never met anyone who was reading their Bible and just happened upon the teaching that there is a secret rapture. Maybe that person is there. I haven't met everybody in the world. But I've never met a soul who has said, you know, I was just reading my Bible and look what I discovered. People who believe this, in my experience, always either read about it in a book, heard about it on TV, or learned about it at church. No one says, you know, I was just studying the Bible And there it was. It just leaped off the page at me. I want to take you to a passage here. This doesn't make any sense at all, the teaching of a secret rapture. Several passages I want to look at with you. The Bible says in 1 Thessalonians chapter 4, "For the Lord himself shall descend from heaven with a shout, with the voice of the archangel, and with the trump of God, and the dead in Christ shall rise first. Then we which are alive and remain shall be caught up together with them in the clouds to meet the Lord in the air, and so shall we ever be with the Lord." Even people who believe in the secret rapture appeal to that passage and say, hey, some of them, many of them, hey, that's the rapture. How can it be a secret when you've got Jesus shouting and blasting on a trumpet? That would be a poorly kept secret. You just don't find it. I want to show you a couple of verses in the book of Matthew that talk about the return of Jesus. You just don't find it. You don't find a first coming of Jesus secretly and then another coming of Jesus not secretly, where he comes for everybody else. Matthew chapter 24, I'm going to read to you from verse, Matthew chapter 24, we'll read verse, 26. "Wherefore, if they shall say to you, behold, he is in the desert, go not forth. Behold, he is in the secret chambers, believe it not." If they say, Jesus has come back to earth, let's go out into the Mojave Desert and check him out, no, it won't be him. If they say he's come secretly, don't believe that either. "For as the lightning comes out of the east and shines even unto the west, so shall the coming of the Son of Man be." You can't miss lightning. You can see it with your eyes closed. I remember being in a little town in Kentucky, and it was nighttime. I was in bed. The curtains were drawn. I'm facing against the wall. When the lightning flashed, I still saw it. It just lights everything up. And Jesus said that his coming is going to be like lightning that comes out of the east, even unto the west. Verse 30, "Then shall appear the sign of the Son of Man in heaven, and then shall all the tribes of the earth mourn, and they shall see the Son of Man coming in the clouds of heaven with power and great glory." Very, very clear. Now I'm going to go to Acts chapter 1. Acts chapter 1. Watch this. "While they beheld," this is verse 9, "these things," let me say that again. "When he had spoken these things, while they beheld, he was taken up, and a cloud received him out of their sight. And while they looked steadfastly toward heaven as he went up, behold, two men stood by them in white apparel, which also said, Ye men of Galilee, why stand ye gazing up into heaven? This same Jesus, which is taken up from you into heaven, shall so come in like manner as you have seen him go into heaven." There it is. Jesus will come back in the same way you saw him go. Notice, while they beheld, a cloud received him out of their sight. While they looked, they saw him go. And we read, the message from heaven was, they are going to come back in exactly the same way as you saw them go. Where do you find the secret rapture in the Bible? The honest truth is, you don't. It just isn't there. Now, maybe I should add just a little bit here. This could be very complex. I'll try and do it way too fast. In Daniel chapter 9, this is when you get people that bring in a secret rapture and a 7 years of tribulation. It's commonly taught. Look, I don't mean any harm. Christians teach this. People who love God teach this. But I would say people who are wrong, mistaken, teach this. Daniel chapter 9 and verse, 25. "Know therefore and understand that from the going forth of the commandment to restore and build Jerusalem to Messiah the Prince shall be 69 weeks. It says 7 and 2. The street shall be built again in the wall even in troublous times." There would be a decree. You start marking off 69 weeks of years. That's 69 times 7 years, 483 years. And you get down to where the Messiah is. And that would be when Jesus was anointed as the Messiah. After 62 weeks, Messiah will be cut off, but not for himself. "And the people of the prince that shall come shall destroy the city and the sanctuary. The end thereof shall be with a flood, and unto the end of the war desolations are determined." Watch this. "And he shall confirm the covenant with many for 1 week. In the midst of the week, he will cause the sacrifice and the oblation to cease, and so on. Here's what happens. People say, look, there's 69 weeks in 1 week. God said 70 weeks are determined. He broke it down.

firm the covenant with many for a week. In the middle of the week, he will cause the sacrificial system to end. He did that when he died on the cross. Remember, Jesus was anointed. 7 more years, 3.5 years after he was anointed, in the middle of the week, he caused the sacrifices and the oblation to cease when he died on the old rugged cross. Then at the end of the week, well, we could go into that, but let's not. I'm just pointing out that the idea of a secret rapture isn't biblical, and the idea of a 7 years of tribulation time has no foundation in the Bible. You know what I want you to do? Go to itiswritten.com. You'll find a tab there that says Bible studies, and you'll find studies there on the second coming of Jesus. You'll find studies on the rapture and the tribulation. You'll find studies on all number of things. You can go to itiswritten.com, go to the Bible studies, look at the Discover series, look at the Search for Certainty series, and you will find powerful studies in there that will give you in-depth information on the very things that we're talking about right now. I'm John Bradshaw. This is From the Bible, brought to you by It Is Written. Our number is an 855 number, not 800, 855. It's 855-IIW Radio. That's 855-449-7234. This is From the Bible from It Is Written. I'm John Bradshaw. I want to encourage you to go to our website, itiswritten.com. All kinds of great resources there and excellent Bible studies. Many. You can go in depth on the subjects that we're talking about today. If you have a question, you can call our 855 number, 855-IIW Radio, or email me, radio@iiw.org. I've got an email question here. How possible is the coming of Jesus that every eye shall see him, when in fact the world is round and about a quarter to half the world will only see him? Is the coming of Jesus really logical in this case? Hey, that's a great question. The Bible says every eye will see him. I'm led to believe that even the blind are going to see Jesus when he comes back. I could be wrong about that, but it says every eye, and it says that in Revelation chapter 1 and verse 7. But on a round earth, how's everybody going to see him? Well, you know, it doesn't say everybody's going to see him at the same time. It doesn't say that. Could everybody see him at the same time? Sure, God could work that out somehow. He certainly could, but it doesn't say that. So I'm not prepared to be too terribly dogmatic here, except to say God will get it done. How will he get it done? I don't know, but I'm looking forward to finding out. I'm really looking forward to finding out, and I don't think we've got long to wait. So thanks very much for your question. Excellent. I've got another email question here, and remember, you can email your questions to me at radio@iiw.org, and if possible, we will answer your question here on From the Bible. Here's a question from Helen in Italy. The question is, it says in the Bible that every eye shall see him, even those that pierced him at the second coming, Revelation 1 verse 7. Does this mean that the Jews and the Roman soldiers will be there at Jesus' second coming? And if so, how many resurrections will there be, and how can we make sure that this passage isn't purely spiritual in its meaning, that all of mankind with our sins will have some part to play in piercing Christ? Well, that's a good question. The fact of the matter is, Helen, all of us were responsible for piercing Jesus. Our sins are what held him to the cross. So if you want to look at it that way, yeah, you could make a case for that. But let's go back to your original question. Does it mean that the Jews and the Roman soldiers will be there at Jesus' second coming? Now, that seems a little odd, doesn't it? That there would be a special resurrection just for these people who nailed Jesus to the cross. Seems a little strange, but maybe not. Let's consider this verse. We're in Matthew chapter 26, and I'll start in verse 63. But Jesus held his peace. And the high priest answered and said unto him, I adjure thee by the living God that you tell us whether you be the Christ, the Son of God. Now notice what Jesus said. You have said, nevertheless, I say unto you, hereafter you shall see the Son of Man sitting on the right hand of power and coming in the clouds of heaven. It seems Jesus promised the high priest and some of these scoundrels who were in the process of sentencing him to death that they would indeed see him come in the clouds of heaven. Now stop and think about it. To you and me, this may seem unnecessary,
But think of the drama that unfolded that evening when Jesus

0: Jesus was being tried. Think of the scenes. Think of these mortal men who were so haughty and proud and thought they were so good. And here they had Jesus, the divine Son of God, in front of them. And they were about to be responsible for the murder of the maker of the universe. Would it be out of proportion for Jesus to raise them from the dead and allow them to witness his return? You know, I don't think so. I don't think so. So if we were to take this passage at face value, it says in Revelation 1 and verse 7 that those who pierced him will be there. You could say, Helen, that it's everybody in the world whose sins pierced Jesus. But based on what we read in Matthew 26:64, it seems like when Jesus says in Revelation chapter 1, those who pierced him will see him, he really means those who pierced him will see him. An email question on From the Bible that comes to us from North Carolina. The question is this: things are pretty bad around the world. Will things get better or worse before Jesus comes? I'd love to be able to tell you that things are going to get better, but I don't think so. Here's some verses for you, several Bible verses. Matthew chapter 24 and verse 12, speaking about the last days, because iniquity shall abound, the love of many shall wax cold. In fact, verse 8, Jesus has already spoken about wars, rumors of wars, nations rising against nations, famines, pestilences, earthquakes, this stuff. And he says this is just the beginnings of sorrows. The word sorrows, birth pains. Before a child arrives, you know, I'm a bit of an expert in birth pains. I'm not the expert my wife is, but here's what happened. The night before our firstborn was born, there we were in bed, early in the morning, as in late at night. And my wife said, she grabbed my arm, she said, I think it's time. I looked at the clock, I said, I know what time it is, it's 1 a.m., I think we need to go back to sleep. She said, but I think the baby's on its way. I said, I think we need to sleep. The midwife said, call when we get to a certain time. I went back to sleep. I thought there was no point two of us being exhausted. Maybe that's not the sort of thing a man wants to admit to. Anyway, later on in the morning, it really was time. This is when the birth pains came, the contractions. And you know, first they start, now I don't want to sound like a man when I say this, at first they're not nearly as bad as they're going to be. And they're sort of further apart. But the closer the baby comes to arriving, the more intense and the more frequent the contractions become. Jesus spoke about these signs of the times as being like birth pains. The closer to the second coming of Jesus, the more frequent and the more intense they get. If you look around the world, the birth pains are becoming more frequent and more intense. That's certainly how it seems. Luke 17 verse 26 said, men's hearts would be failing them for fear and for looking after those things which are coming on the earth, for the powers of heaven will be shaken, and then they'll see the Son of Man coming in a cloud with power and great glory. And what did Paul write to Timothy? The Timothys are right after the Thessalonians. 2 Timothy chapter 3, verse 1, this know also, that in the last days perilous times shall come. And then Paul lists, I think it's 17 sins that are going to be hallmarks of the last days. So, North Carolina, will things get better or worse before Jesus comes? They're going to get worse. They're going to get worse. But when Jesus comes, that's when things get better. God will wipe away all tears from our eyes. There'll be no more death, neither sorrow nor crying. Neither shall there be any pain, for the former things are passed away. I've got to tell you, the blessed hope, the second coming of Jesus, is a great hope. Everything to look forward to, because Jesus is coming back soon. I want you to know about my one-minute daily devotional, Every Word. In 60 seconds, I take a Bible verse and show how it can apply to your life and be a blessing to you. 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Let's take a minute right now to listen to a recent Every Word devotional. A very interesting passage of Scripture is found in Luke chapter 8. Jesus is walking along in what the Bible describes as a multitude. The disciples said to him that the people were thronging and pressing him. And yet Jesus says in verse 46, somebody touched me, for I perceive power going out from me. All those people bumping him this way and that. But he recognized the touch of faith in the midst of that scrum. That suggests to me that when you call out to God, God's going to hear you. God's going to know you've reached out to him. Now, this is a busy world, and God, as we know, is busy running a very big universe. But today you can have confidence that when you call, he hears. When we reach out and touch him, he recognizes the touch of faith. And that's very good news for today. I'm John Bradshaw for It Is Written. Let's live today by every word. That's Every Word, It Is Written's daily devotional. You can watch it on our website, itiswritten.com, or go to the website and on the front page, click on the link where it says subscribe, and then you can receive the blessing of every word every day. Kim Kerr, let me bring you back to the program right now. Kim Kerr is the manager of Blue Mountain Television in College Place, Washington, in the Walla Walla Valley, reaching a large part of the state of Washington. Kim, we talked earlier about the second coming. We went through a number of points together. What about this idea of the return of Jesus being secret? And I ask you that because Paul said, "The Lord himself shall descend from heaven with a shout, with the voice of the archangel and with the trump of God," and a trumpet is an inherently noisy instrument. Where'd the idea of a secret return of Jesus come from?
1: Well, it's a little bit of a long story, so I don't quite know where to begin with this, but let me begin this way. As far as Jesus and his disciples and everybody back around the turn of the, 8th BC, everybody understood, and the Bible understands, that the coming of Jesus was going to be something that everybody would know about all over the world, whether they were righteous or wicked. As you go down through the course of time, 15, 16, 1700 years, everybody still believed that. It was only in the late 1700s, early 1800s, when the idea of a secret coming or a quiet coming took place. And it was when people were studying more about the second coming and it began to be agitated that some ideas from a gentleman named Nelson or John Nelson Darby came up with the idea of some kind of a secret coming. And he looked at some of the verses in the Bible and said, well, yeah, this must be so. It was maybe Israel was going to be literally Israel and not spiritual Israel. And based on that, he came up with the idea of a secret coming. It didn't take off at first. It was very, very few understood that. But over time, as more and more people have, I guess you could say, caught on to it, it's become dominant in the Christian world today, especially here in America, but it was not always so.
0: How do we get there, though? Why do you think people buy that when the Bible says that when Jesus comes back, all the tribes of the earth will mourn, they'll call to the mountains and rocks, he's going to come back with a trumpet blast? Paul said the same thing in 1 Corinthians chapter 15. It seems that people have this enormous capacity to be able to deny that which is patently obvious, or am I being unkind?
1: Well, one of the reasons, I think, is that a gentleman by the name of Schofield, the Schofield Bible, he took the ideas of Darby and he placed them, one of the very first Bibles that had notes in it, and he placed the ideas of Darby in the marginal references and in the notes of that Schofield Bible. People then began buying that Bible, began looking and reading the notes and giving them as much credence as they did the rest of the scriptures, and looking at those notes, when Schofield said, hey, the second coming is going to be secret, hey, the Antichrist is going to come at the very end of time, people bought into it because they thought, well, you know, these are the notes, they must be right, part of the Bible. And so people just bought in. Rather than studying the scripture text themselves, they put more credence in the notes. And as a result, we are where we are today. And many, many people believe that Jesus is going to come somehow secretly.
0: You don't think so?
1: I don't think so at all, no. I mean, the scripture is very, very clear. Our God shall come and shall not keep silence. A fire shall devour before him. It shall be very tempestuous about him. Both Old Testament, that's Psalm 50, by the way, both Old Testament and New Testament are conclusive that Jesus is going to come and everybody will know about it, whether they are prepared for it or not.
0: It's going to be a great event, isn't it?
1: It's going to be the event of eternity, not just of the world, but I believe that the whole universe is much more anticipatory than we are here. They are longing to come and have this, blot in God's universe finally cleaned up and have no more sin and no more death. It's just a time of great, great rejoicing, and I am very much looking forward to it.
0: Kim Kerr, manager of Blue Mountain Television, I want to thank you again for joining me today on From the Bible. Look forward to talking to you again.
1: Thank you so much for having me, John.
0: I want to tell you about a safe place online for your children or grandchildren. 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My Place with Jesus, a special place online for kids, brought to you by It Is Written. Today on From the Bible, we've been talking about the second coming of Jesus Christ. You know, there's a reason that when Paul wrote to Titus, he referred to the second coming of Jesus as the blessed hope. Just think, when Jesus comes back, there'll be no more sin. There'll be no more sadness. There'll be no more sorrow. There'll be no more pain. There'll be no more visits to the hospital or to the doctor. There'll be no more funerals. There'll be no more bills to pay, no more taxes that are due. When Jesus comes back, the dead in Christ rise. When Jesus comes back, we go up to be with Him, and we're going to be with Him forever. You know, the second coming of Jesus ought to give you hope. The blessed hope, as Paul said to Titus. Because no matter what your circumstances and your situation today, God allows you with this hope in mind to look beyond life's present difficulties and look forward to a time when the world is going to be like it was always supposed to be, when our life and the life of God will measure together. Now, I know that even the hope of the second coming of Jesus cannot change your difficult circumstances if you are in difficult circumstances, but it's a hope. It can get you through. You can know that even if the storm isn't calmed, that God can keep you in the storm and that soon the storm will be over. Jesus is coming back soon. Now remember, most important thing about this is to be ready whenever Jesus comes. Matthew chapter 24, Jesus said, "Be ye also ready." My special hope for you is that when Jesus comes back, you indeed will be ready and you'll be with Him for eternity. It's a simple matter of allowing Jesus to live His life in you, letting Jesus guide your life and be the one in charge of your life, choosing Jesus. When you choose Jesus and choose to follow Him, you can know that by His grace, you will be ready. This is From the Bible, brought to you by It Is Written. Our number 24 hours a day is 855-IIW-RADIO. 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I would love for you to follow us on Twitter or like us on Facebook and keep up with It Is Written on Facebook as well. It has been a blessing having you here with me today. I look forward to seeing you again next time from the Bible with John Bradshaw from It Is Written. God bless you.

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1: Now a look at your evening weather on Bakersfield Christian Talk Radio. Sunny today with a high near 96 and lows around 68. Sunny tomorrow with a high of 96 and lows around 59. For your Tuesday, sunny with a high near 87 and lows around 57. And for Wednesday, mostly sunny with a high near 85 and lows around 60. That's your evening weather on Bakersfield Christian Talk Radio.
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1: Hello, my name is Tim Rumsey, and you are listening to Pictures of the End. 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Today we are studying the book of Daniel in the Old Testament, one of the most amazing books in the Bible, a book full of prophecy, a book full of amazing stories, such as Daniel and the Lion's Den and the Fiery Furnace. We're going to be looking not so much at the history of Daniel or even the biography of Daniel today, but rather at the prophecies of Daniel. Now, before we go any further, I want you to let you know about our special offer today, and that is a book called Dare to Be a Daniel. This is by Dr. Philip Simon, an excellent book that summarizes the spiritual message of the book of Daniel. Again, that title is Dare to Be a Daniel. You can get your copy of that with free shipping this week only by calling us at 855-HIS-TRUTH. That's 855-447-8788, or go to our website at pathwaytoparadise.org. Daniel is, as I stated, it's an amazing book. It's a book packed full of information and full of prophecy as well. We're going to attempt in the next 26 minutes to summarize the major prophecies of Daniel and explain them not so

0: much in all of their historical details, although that's amazing to do, but look more at the spiritual message that the book of Daniel as a whole is driving toward. Now, the name Daniel means God is my judge, and we're going to see as we proceed in our study today that the core spiritual message of Daniel and the message for us today in the book of Daniel is the good news of God's judgment. What does that practically mean in our lives? Let's dive right in. The book of Daniel contains several parallel lines of prophecy. These are found in different chapters of the book of Daniel, but as we study these parallel lines of prophecy, it becomes apparent that they are all covering the same basic information, although each one adds a little bit more information. They're all covering the same basic flow of human history from Daniel's time until the second coming of Jesus Christ. Now, the first of these lines of prophecy is found in Daniel chapter 2, and this is a dream given not to Daniel initially, but to the king of Babylon, where Daniel is serving in the king's court as a slave, essentially. He had been taken captive from Jerusalem by King Nebuchadnezzar, along with other young Hebrews. And this particular chapter is focused on this dream that King Nebuchadnezzar has. Now, he wakes up from the dream. He cannot remember what he dreamed, so he calls in all of his magicians and his wise men and his astrologers, the Chaldeans, as the Old Testament puts it, and he demands that they tell him what his dream is. Well, they can't do that. They tell him so, and Nebuchadnezzar flies off the handle. He says, if you can't tell me my dream, I'm going to put you all to death. And so he begins doing that. For all we know, the executions had actually started. And as the soldiers knock on the door of Daniel and his friends, they're in this group that is going to be executed. Daniel asks for time. The king grants it. And Daniel and his friends pray that night, very earnestly, I'm sure, that God will give them the answer. First of all, reveal the dream that Nebuchadnezzar had, and then give the interpretation. Well, God does exactly that. Daniel, that next night, has the exact same dream that Nebuchadnezzar had had the night before. And I'm sure very early the next morning, as soon as he could get into the king's court, Daniel comes and he explains the interpretation of the dream. Now, I'm not going to read a lot of verses just for the sake of time here, but to summarize the dream, this is what Nebuchadnezzar and Daniel saw. There was a great statue made of metal. The head was of gold. The chest and arms were of silver. The belly and the thighs were of bronze. The legs were of iron. And the feet were of iron and clay. Now, as Daniel explains to King Nebuchadnezzar the interpretation of the dream, he reveals that each metal, you know, each part of the body in sequence represents an empire in the world's future, starting from the time of Nebuchadnezzar and Daniel and extending all the way until the very end of time. Here's what Daniel says to the king. This is in verse 37 of Daniel 2. Thou, O king, art a king of kings, for the God of heaven hath given thee a kingdom, power, and strength, and glory. And then Daniel goes on and he says, you are this head of gold. So the first empire of Bible prophecy here in Daniel 2 is Babylon, ancient Babylon. Daniel says, next, after thee shall arise another kingdom inferior to thee, and then another third kingdom of brass, which shall bear rule over all the earth. And so we can just follow world history. After Babylon, we have the Medo-Persian Empire, and then after that, the Grecian Empire, led initially by Alexander the Great. Upon his death, it split into four different segments, and his generals fought for a while over who would, you know, get the most the biggest part of the kingdom. And then after this comes the fourth kingdom. This is Daniel 2, verse 40. Daniel says, the fourth kingdom shall be strong as iron, just as iron breaks in pieces and subdueth all things, and as iron breaks all these, it shall break in pieces and bruise. And of course, Rome is the next empire that follows after Greece as we follow through world history. Now, this brings us to the feet of the image, which were part of iron and part of clay. And Daniel explains that in the latter time after Rome It's not conquered. Rome was never conquered. The Western Roman Empire, it just disintegrated. Daniel says after this, this region of the world, which today is what we call Europe, will be, you know, partly strong, partly weak nations. And that is exactly what we have had for centuries since the disintegration of the Roman Empire 1,500 years ago. Now, here's what happens at the end of the dream. And this is really what we want to focus on. This is verse 43. Whereas thou sawest iron mixed with miry clay, they shall mingle themselves with the seed of men, but they shall not cleave one to another, even as iron is not mixed with clay. And many students of Bible prophecy have seen fulfillments of this just in recent years. Contemporary news headlines, as the European Union looks to be in danger of splitting up with things like Brexit. Exactly what Daniel is saying here. They will not be able to cleave permanently. There will never be another unified empire that unites Europe together. Then Daniel says this, in the days of these kings shall the God of heaven set up a kingdom which shall never be destroyed, and the kingdom shall not be left to one another, but it shall break in pieces and consume all these kingdoms, and it shall stand forever. Now, what in the dream represented God's kingdom? Well, it was a stone that flew in from outer space. Earlier in his explanation of the dream, Daniel said to Nebuchadnezzar, "You watched until a stone was cut out without hands, which smote the image upon his feet that was of iron and clay, and it brake them in pieces. Then was the iron, the clay, the brass, the silver, and the gold broken to pieces together and became like the chaff of the summer threshing floors, and the wind carried them away." And as Daniel explains the symbolism of this rock, he says very clearly that this stone represents the kingdom of God. Verse 45, he says, "For as much as thou sawest that the stone was cut out of the mountain without hands, and that it brake in pieces the iron, the brass, the clay, the silver, and the gold, the great God hath made known to the king what shall come to pass hereafter, and the dream is certain, and the interpretation is sure." Now, Daniel said this, what, 3,000 years ago? 2,500 years ago, and every element of this dream has come true exactly as Daniel predicted. The only thing that has not come to pass is the stone kingdom, God's kingdom. But the focus of this dream is that God is going to interrupt world history. God is going to put an end to human politics, the fighting amongst nations. God is going to set up his kingdom here on earth, and it is going to radically alter forever. First of all, it's going to end human history as we know it. And in life on earth, you know, Revelation talks about God recreating the earth. This world will, for eternity, be completely different than what we know right now. That's the focus of Daniel chapter 2. And this is just the first line of prophecy that we find in the book of Daniel. Several chapters later, in Daniel chapter 7, there's another amazing and fascinating dream. This time the dream is given to Daniel, and an angel comes and explains it to him. But it covers the same basic flow of events, and we'll just very briefly go through this dream. In Daniel 7, Daniel sees four great beasts or animals come up out of the sea, and they're all different from one another. The first one is a lion with wings, and it becomes clear as you study this that the lion represents Babylon. In fact, they found ancient bricks that have from Babylon, and they have this lion with wings. That was, you could call, their national emblem, perhaps. After the lion comes a bear raised up on one side, kind of leaning on one leg with three ribs in its mouth. This represents Medo-Persia. And the Persians became the more dominant. This is why today we speak of the Persian Gulf rather than the Median Gulf, or Persian rugs rather than Median rugs. The third animal that comes up is a leopard, and it has four wings like a fowl on its back, and it also has four heads. Remember that when Alexander the Great died, his four generals fought for a while amongst themselves, trying to gain control of the kingdom. This is representative of the four heads that are seen in this part of the vision. And then After this comes an animal that Daniel can't really describe, and so he just calls it a beast. It's, according to him, dreadful and terrible and strong exceedingly, and it had great iron teeth. It devoured and brake in pieces and stamped the residue with the feet of it, and it was diverse from all the beasts that were before it, and it had 10 horns. Well, again, following world history, this is pointing to Rome very clearly. Now, this is the second time that the book of Daniel has gone through this flow of prophecy. And so, you know, when God repeats something, he often adds more information. And that's exactly what happens here. After this fourth beast is described, a new element is described. It's not separate from the dream. It's just kind of like zooming in with a telescope or a microscope, perhaps, looking in greater detail at this fourth beast, this Roman Empire. In Daniel 7, verse 8, here's what Daniel says: "I considered the horns, and behold, there came up among them another little horn, before whom there were three of the first horns plucked up by the roots. And behold, in this horn were eyes like the eyes of a man, and a mouth speaking great things." And as both the dream and the explanation continue in Daniel chapter 7, there's a lot of emphasis placed on this little horn power, part of the Roman Empire in some way. It becomes clear that this latter part of the Roman Empire, this latter manifestation of Rome, becomes very religious in nature. It begins making war against the saints and prevailing against them. That's verse 21. In verse 25, this same power is described as speaking great words against the Most High. It will wear out the saints of the Most High. It will think to change times and laws, and the saints will be given into his hand until a time and time in the dividing of time. So there's another fascinating time prophecy, which we won't get into today. In Daniel chapter 8, this same little horn power is described as reaching up to heaven and casting down the host and the stars of heaven to the ground and stamping on them. Daniel 8, verse 12 says that it cast down the truth to the ground, and it practiced and it prospered. So very clearly, these prophecies in Daniel are pointing to some element of Rome that becomes religious in its nature and ends up on the wrong side of the fight against God. Now, I'll just tell you, Protestant scholars, Protestant Bible students, and the Protestant reformers unanimously recognize that this pointed to the papacy. And that's an identification of Bible prophecy and an understanding of Bible prophecy that a lot of people have forgotten today, but it's so very clear when you look at the prophecies in the book of Daniel here that there really is no other identification possible. It's part of Rome. It comes out of Rome. It's the latter part of Rome. It becomes worldwide in its power. It's religious in nature, and yet it still has political power as well. Now, amazingly, in Daniel chapter 7, it reveals that at the very end of time, God will pass judgment on this power, this papal Roman power. Here's what Daniel says. Let's look first in Daniel 7, verse 17. "These great beasts, which are four, are four kings, which shall arise out of the earth. But the saints of the Most High shall take the kingdom and possess the kingdom forever, even forever and ever." What is the book of Daniel saying here? It's saying that when God, when that stone kingdom comes, when God sets up his kingdom on earth, it's going to be separate and distinct from anything else that has been happening on earth. It's not going to be part of the Babylonian Empire. It's not going to depend on something that the Medo-Persian Empire did. God's kingdom is not going to be part of the Grecian Empire, and it's not going to be part of Rome in any of its phases as well. God's kingdom is separate and distinct. In fact, Daniel 7 becomes even more strong in its language, more clear here. Verse 21, speaking of the little horn, it says, "I beheld, and the same horn made war with the saints and prevailed against them until the Ancient of Days came and judgment was given to the saints of the Most High. And the time came that the saints possessed the kingdom." Again, after describing even more activities of the little horn, This is what Daniel says for a third time, Daniel 7, verse 26. But the judgment shall sit, and they shall take away his, that's this little horn's dominion, to consume and to destroy it unto the end. Friends, the book of Daniel could not be more clear that this little horn power, the latter manifestation of a religious, political Roman Empire, it's not going to last. God's judgment is going to put an end to this power as well as to really the rest of human history. So what about the judgment? Daniel 7 is really about the judgment. Even though we might think it's about all of these different animals and these different horns, it's really about God's judgment. After describing the four animals and the little horn, here is what Daniel says in Daniel 7, verse 9. I beheld till the thrones were cast down, and the Ancient of Days did sit, whose garment was white as snow, and the hair of his head like the pure wool. His throne was like the fiery flame, and his wheels as burning fire. An amazing vision of God on his throne in heaven. Now what happens as Daniel is watching God? Verse 10 goes on. A fiery stream issued and came forth from before him. Thousand thousands ministered unto him, and 10,000 times 10,000 stood before him. The judgment was set, and the books were opened. Now, I don't know about you, but the idea of judgment is something that I don't, you know, being in front of a judge, I don't get real excited about that. I've only had the opportunity once. And just for the record, it was because my license plate was partly covered by one of those, you know, black ring things that go around your license plate. Even though that was a very minor issue, the idea of standing in front of the judge was, you know, you don't take it lightly. At least you shouldn't. I didn't. I put on my best clothes, and I was very polite and proper, and I was made sure to say, yes, ma'am, the problem has already been taken care of. And she said, okay, that's fine. Scribbled something on her page. Get out of here and don't cover up that license plate again. Is the judgment good news or bad news? Well, it depends on which side you're on, right? We've already read some verses in Daniel 7 here that show that for those who are trying to follow God, for those who are trying to follow the Bible, judgment is good news because it's during the judgment, which is connected with God setting up that stone kingdom. It's during the time of the judgment, it's through the judgment that God saves his people, redeems his people, and gives his kingdom to his people. So let me just back up for a moment here. We've looked at two of these parallel lines of prophecy. In Daniel chapter 2, we had world history predicted by this metal image. And at the end, we see that God stops human history in its tracks. And it's this stone flying in from outer space that represents God's kingdom. It's a very external, a very political view, really, of the future and of what God is doing. In Daniel 7, that same history and that same prophecy is repeated, but there's a little different emphasis at the end. Rather than just focusing purely on the politics of what's happening, although that's explained in even more detail than it was in Daniel 2, Daniel 7 brings in this idea of a judgment, and that becomes a little bit more personal, doesn't it? Now, the idea of judgment moves beyond politics, or it moves past, you know, global politics, and now it starts to become a little bit more personal because these books are opened in the judgment. You know, the Bible talks a lot about different books. And again, we don't have a lot of time to study those in depth, but let me mention one book that you want your name in, and that's the Book of Life. The Bible talks a lot about the Book of Life. And Jesus, you know, talks about having your names written in the Book of Life. He said, rejoice that your names are written in the Book of Life. How do we get our names written in the Book of Life? Well, it's really very simple. We pray that simple prayer, Lord, I accept you. Jesus, I accept you as my Savior. I ask you to forgive my sins, and I ask you to be in charge of my life. When you pray that prayer, when you make that decision, when you accept Jesus as your Savior and your Lord, your name is written in the Book of Life. And that's good news. And this is one of the books that is opened during the judgment in heaven. Now, in our last few minutes, we're going to look at a third line of prophecy that again covers the same history, as we've looked at in Daniel 2 and 7, and that's Daniel chapter 8. Animals are again presented to Daniel in a dream here, but they're different animals. Instead of being things like lions and bears and leopards, these are sacrificial animals. First, he sees a ram. And that ram, as the angel explains to Daniel later on, that ram represents Media and Persia. And then there's a goat that comes, and the angel actually says the rough goat is the king of Greece. That's Daniel 8, verse 21. So there's no question that we're following the same line of prophecy here. And then sure enough, after Greece, there is mention of Rome. And the little horn is mentioned in Daniel chapter 8. I actually read a few of those verses a few minutes ago. And I'm going to read verses 11 and 12 once again, speaking of this little horn power. Daniel 8:11, yea, he magnified himself even to the prince of the host, and by him the daily sacrifice was taken away, and the place of his sanctuary was cast down. Verse 12, and a host was given him against the daily sacrifice by reason of transgression, and it, the little horn, cast down the truth to the ground, and it practiced, and it prospered. Okay, so kind of the same explanation as some of these verses we read in Daniel chapter 7 about the deceptive and destructive work of the little horn power. How does Daniel chapter 8 end? What is the conclusion? What is the what's the big climax in Daniel chapter 8? Well, it's not a stone that flies in from outer space, and it's not a judgment, at least in those words. Here's what happens next. Daniel 8:13, then I heard one saint speaking, and another saint said unto that certain saint which spake, how long shall be the vision concerning the daily sacrifice and the transgression of desolation to give both the sanctuary and the host to be trodden underfoot? I mean, that's a reasonable question, right? If all of this destruction is happening to truth, to the Bible, to what God is trying to do in this world, if those who are trying to follow God are being persecuted and put to death, how long is this going to go on? Here comes the answer, Daniel 8, verse 14. And he said unto me, unto 2,300 days, then shall the sanctuary be cleansed. So there's another time prophecy. We're not going to study that time prophecy. There's simply not time today. But I am going to make this point. It points to the end of time. We know that because this is a parallel prophecy to Daniel 2 and Daniel 7, and both of those clearly go all the way down to the second coming of Jesus Christ. And so this prophecy must do the same. I do want to focus on what happens. The sanctuary is cleansed. Now, for a Hebrew, for a Jew like Daniel, this concept of the sanctuary being cleansed was a potent and a powerful one, because it referenced the Day of Atonement. This was one day every year in the yearly religious cycle when sin was symbolically, the record of sin was symbolically removed and cleansed from the sanctuary. Here is what God told Moses in Leviticus 16 about the significance of the Day of Atonement, and this is for us today as well. Leviticus 16, verse 29, and this shall be a statute forever unto you, that in the seventh month, on the tenth day of the month, you shall afflict your souls and do no work at all, whether it be one of your own country or a stranger that sojourneth among you. For on that day shall the priest make an atonement for you to cleanse you, that you may be clean from all your sins before the Lord. This was the message to Daniel during the great the real Day of Atonement, the antitypical Day of Atonement, not the one that happened every year. They all pointed forward to something of significance happening in heaven, where God's sanctuary is, where Jesus Christ serves as our high priest. It's connected with judgment. And what is happening on this day at the end of time, just before Jesus Christ comes back? The answer is right there in Leviticus 16, verse 30. On that day shall the priest, representing Jesus Christ, cleanse his people, that we may be clean from all your sins before the Lord. Friends, this is the real point of the book of Daniel. It's not about world politics, although that's important. It's not about predicting the future, although that's great. The real point of the book of Daniel is an incredibly powerful promise that before Jesus Christ comes back, he will give people victory over sin, so that when he comes, in those clouds of glory, his people will be able to look at him and see him face to face. Sin comes between us and God. It prevents us from seeing him, but Jesus says, I'm going to solve that. No matter what's happened in your life, no matter the mistakes, the bad decisions that you've made, no matter the hand you've been dealt, I can help you overcome that. That's the message of the book of Daniel. And Jesus Christ wants that to become a reality in your life. It doesn't matter what you've done in the past. If you today say, Jesus, I give my life to you. Please forgive me for my sins and please give me victory in you. Give me your power over sin. He says, I'll do it. He's just waiting for you to make that prayer and to make that decision. Friends, that is the message of the book of Daniel, and it's a message for each one of us today. I want to remind you about our special offer, the book Dare to Be a Daniel. 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Thank you for listening, friends, and please join us again next time on Pictures of the End.
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2: Our biggest problem solved. This is Ken Ham, CEO of Answers in Genesis, the Creation Museum, and Ark Encounter. 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You might think it's the looming economic crisis, ongoing wars, or diseases, but those aren't our biggest problems. You see, we all have the same ultimate problem, sin and death. Scripture makes it clear we're all sinners, deserving death. Actually, it's because of sin that death and suffering exist in our world. But the good news? God has solved our biggest problem. Jesus came and lived the perfect life we could never live and then died in our place, taking our sin debt on himself. His death paid our penalty, and then he rose again. Now everyone who puts their faith in Christ has their biggest problem solved forever.
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4: 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Crosstalk addresses contemporary issues facing the lives and hearts of all of us. Today's program title is There More?
5: Welcome to Layman Ministries Crosstalk. I was just talking to my co-host here, Dick O'Phil, about what happened just a couple weeks ago here at the ministry. And Dick, we had the salesman come up here, and he was talking to me about buying some new equipment for the ministry here. And we got talking, and of course, I always like to look for an opportunity to witness to a fellow. And
6: right,
5: I started
6: right.
5: asking him, well, do you attend church? He said, no, I don't attend church anymore. Since I moved up here, my wife and I quit going to church. And I said, well, have you been looking for a church? And then he said, well, not really. We're going to start doing that pretty soon. And then he looked at me, and he said, you know, we're saying you're a Christian is not saying much nowadays.
6: Well, why would he say that?
5: And I asked him, I said, well, what do you mean by that? And he said, well, just because a person says they're a Christian, he said, there's a lot of Christians, and this was his words, mm-hmm. there's a lot of Christians I don't trust any farther than I could throw them. And I got to thinking, you know, what was it that would cause such a reaction like that in this man's thinking? And, of course, the answer is obvious. You know, he had seen so much hypocrisy
6: right.
5: of people who call themselves Christians, but yet by their life, by their outward conduct, mm-hmm. Testified against the profession that they had.
6: Well, you know, there is a text in Matthew that says, where Jesus himself says, that many would say, Lord, Lord. Obviously, it's in these days to call yourself a Christian. I think probably if they took a survey in this country, they would find huge numbers of people that call themselves Christians. You know, signing up to be a Christian is not difficult. You know, it's not exactly like signing on the dotted line. Mm-hmm. And I don't want to be disrespectful. I'm going to say something that I hope that our viewers won't misinterpret, because I don't want to be disrespectful. But I think you and I want to illustrate a particular point. Obviously, you've already said that there are people who call themselves Christians who often don't act like them. And this is what this program is going to basically be about today, that if you call yourself a Christian, act like one, right?
5: Mm-hmm.
6: But anyway, have you ever heard of the sinner's prayer?
5: Yeah.
6: And I was talking to a fellow one time, and he said, I've been saved 23 times, he said.
5: Well, some people say he wasn't ever saved at all.
6: Well, the point was that apparently someone had walked him through the sinner's prayer. He'd closed his eyes and they had said, repeat after me. Because a lot of times they'll say, once you then say amen, you are a Christian.
5: Hmm.
6: Not that that's not the way to get signed up, but being a Christian is not just repeating a sinner's prayer.
5: Yeah, so like it's a collection of magical words that all of a sudden does something instantaneously. I have to admit, you know, our director in the Philippines, Jim Webb, he teaches the Filipinos to bring people to a decision by helping them use the sinner's prayer. But he also instructs them in the ways of righteousness and what it really means to give your heart to Christ and what is the content, the depth of that prayer. You know, not just the fact that it's just like a little phrase, if you memorize it, like when I was a kid, I used to say, now I lay me down to sleep, mm-hmm. I pray the Lord my soul to keep. If I die before I wake, I pray the Lord my soul to take. Boom, I'd go to sleep, you know.
6: Do you know, there's lots of people that quote the text, and it's not a wrong text, but it's not all there is to it. And I think that this is something that I ought to say right now, mm-hmm. is that if we're going to just base whole doctrines on just one text at a time, we're going to find ourselves in trouble.
5: Wow.
6: Because these people will usually say, well, what about what the Bible says? Believe on the Lord Jesus Christ and thou shalt be saved. In other words, that's all you do. You just believe.
5: Mm-hmm.
6: But you and I are going to, on the program today, we're going to lay down another text beside this one, not to do away with it, but to kind of flesh it out to make it wider and deeper.
5: Yeah. I think it's important for our viewing audience to know that, too, as we put these crosstalk videos together for television, that we don't sit down and we have everything choreographed out and we have teleprompters that we're watching.
6: That we're reading.
5: And we're reading all this because we're doing this very spontaneous.
6: This is spontaneous.
5: And so
6: that's
5: sometimes
6: right.
5: We might not even completely agree with each other, but at the same time, we're trying to flesh out the real truth in this matter. And the truth is that there's always different extremes on elements
6: That's
5: of truth.
6: Right. That's
5: you know, there's people that emphasize works on one hand, and there's people that emphasize faith on another.
6: Mm-hmm.
5: And the balance, again, always lies in the middle, and that's true with almost everything in the Scriptures. That's why it's so important not to trust your salvation on just one verse.
6: That's right.
5: But to look at the collective whole of many verses mm-hmm. and put them together and see the big picture of what constitutes truth.
6: Now, you were saying that we don't really rehearse these. Now, we do have some little notes.
5: Oh, yeah.
6: I mean, I'd have to admit I've got some
5: we
6: notes on
5: this. We have this big outline right here.
6: We want to think together. See, I think it's important that our viewers think. I had a teacher years ago who reminded us, thinking is not fatal. Some people think, well, if I were to think, that would be fatal. Here's what I always say, Jeff. If you're not thinking for yourself, someone else is thinking for you. And everyone's got an agenda. Let's face it, everyone's got an agenda. Anyway.
5: I remember talking to an evangelist flying back from Hong Kong, from South America. And he talked about how he had 15,000 or 10,000 young people in a stadium in this country in South America. And there was a call. And they did the sinner's prayer with the whole auditorium. And he said, you know, there was over 6,000 people that responded to that call and got saved.
6: And got saved.
5: And when we look at things from that perspective, is it any wonder that people walk away from there and say, I got saved, but yet maybe are doing things that they shouldn't be doing that misrepresent the gospel?
6: Yeah, and they never really knew. You know, mm-hmm. Constantine wanted to get all of his army and make church members out of them. So history says one day he marched them all through the river.
5: Mass baptism.
6: He got them all baptized.
5: He could be boasting some pretty big numbers.
6: Well, it isn't that he meant ill with this.
5: Yeah,
6: in other words, this is well-intentioned. I've said many times, Jeff, that we've got to realize that you can't put the gospel onto a calling card. You know, you can't make it sound bites and one-liners.
5: Mm-hmm.
6: Here's where it is. If it was just a bunch of one-liners, then we wouldn't have needed to even have the story of Jesus in four books, Matthew, Mark, and Luke, and John.
5: Mm-hmm.
6: So what we're going to do, we believe with all our hearts what the text says, believe on the Lord Jesus Christ,
5: Amen.
6: And thou shalt be saved. But we want to lay alongside that, and it's not going to do away with the first one. It's going to make it clearer.
5: Mm-hmm.
6: A text in 2 Thessalonians. And that text is 2 Thessalonians 1, verse 8, and it's referring to the time when Jesus and his angels come in the clouds of heaven. And it says, and I quote, in flaming fire, taking vengeance on them that know not God and that obey not the gospel of our Lord Jesus Christ.
5: So it talks about obeying the gospel. I remember talking to a pastor friend of mine that went to a different denomination than what I'm affiliated with, and he said, well, Jeff, you just have to come to the realization that the gospel is simply being forgiven. That's it.
6: Yeah.
5: And that

0: really just been a focus on one aspect of it and not the complete picture. Like we said, only one verse rather than a multitude of verses, only one aspect of truth and not the totality of truth.
1: Do you notice that the text that we read a moment ago used the word obey? Mm-hmm. And you know, in many Christian circles, just as soon as you say obey, everybody sits back and say, uh-oh, that sounds legalistic to me. You know, we're not saved by works. Mm-hmm. But the text is clear. It says, obey not the gospel, which sounds to me like that when we're forgiven and when we become sons and daughters of God, that some kind of a process sets up. Something begins to happen.
0: Amen. I was just in the prisons in the Philippines over this last Christmas, and I was talking to a large group of people there in the prisons, and I was sharing them with about that Romans 1:16, that verse that says, I am not ashamed of the gospel of Christ, for it's the power of God unto salvation to everyone that believeth. And I was sharing with them that the word power comes from the Greek word dunamis, which we have the derivative
1: dynamite.
0: For the word dynamite.
1: Right.
0: The gospel is something explosive. It's powerful. It's more than just being forgiven, but it's power to live a new life in Christ, to change our hearts and to transform us into something that we weren't capable of being before.
1: Right.
0: And so the gospel is a package deal of God forgiving us and sanctifying us.
1: You know, I don't want to be, again, disrespectful. I recognize when we talk about some of these things mm-hmm. that we have people of many different faiths that are watching, and we don't want to appear to be, unkind or irreverent. But I've heard ministers, in really big churches, they stand up and they challenge the congregation, Jeff, and they'll say, now that you've accepted Jesus as your Savior, won't you accept Him tonight as the Lord of your life?
0: I've heard the phrase before.
1: You've heard Lord of your life. Mm-hmm. Do you know what there is really being said? It's now that Jesus has saved you, huh? Mm-hmm. Won't you consider obeying Him? And I'm thinking to myself, how can this, what are you talking about?
0: And the problem you're having is with the word consider. It's kind of like...
1: It's an option. In other words, you're saved. Whether or not you obey God, whether you live a holy life or not, is mm-hmm. purely an option. Mm-hmm. And I'm thinking to myself, this can't be right. But, you know, I illustrate it this way. You know, now I'm not a cardiologist or anything, and I may even mispronounce these words. I know that that our hearts have these chambers. I think there's four chambers. Mm-hmm. The atria and the ventricles?
0: Ventricles.
1: Huh. Now, we know that they're clearly identifiable. Huh. But you don't want to try to separate them because it's one heart. And you know mm-hmm. what I believe? I believe, Jeff, that we need as Christians to clearly understand that accepting Jesus as Savior and obeying Him cannot be separated.
0: Absolutely. So when we accept Him for who He is, He becomes the Lord, Master of our hearts.
1: And this is what our text said a moment ago. Our text says that He's going to take vengeance on those, in fact, now we're kind of reading into it, on those who wanted to have Him as Savior but refused to obey the gospel.
0: Amen.
1: And the gospel brings changes in the life. Mm-hmm. See, these are the struggles. Have you noticed that back in the old days, you know...
0: When you say the old days, what are you referring to?
1: Well, back when I was young. No, it wasn't that many years ago. You know, you and I are Seventh-day Adventist. But what we call the standards of our church, we didn't invent these standards. I can remember, listen, Jeff, I remember a time in which the Baptists and the Methodists
0: and the Pentecostals,
1: mm-hmm. they didn't, listen to me, smoke, dance, go to movies. Huh? Some of them even wouldn't wear jewelry. In other words,
0: were they a bunch of legalists?
1: We called them Christian standards. There was modesty.
0: There was a clear distinction between what represented Christianity and what represented the people of the world and the things of the world. And today, things have gotten so blurred, it seems like, Dick. You know, it's like stuff is just, there's all this crossover, you know, that's taking place.
1: Do you know what? You know what I say to people sometimes? Because this seems to be the debate. And people will say, well, we're not saved by works. Right. We're saved by grace through faith. And so really the debate isn't how are we saved. The debate is how do saved people live?
0: Mm-hmm.
1: Saved people, shall we continue in sin that grace may abound? Mm-hmm. Anyway, I think we'll come to that more a little later. But going back to this, there's two texts that really come to my mind that I think whether you're a Seventh-day Adventist or a member of the Catholic Church or a charismatic faith or a Baptist or a Methodist, there's two texts that speak to all of us Christians and that really challenge us, and we'd better get it straight. One says, love not the world, neither the things that are in the world.
0: Mm-hmm.
1: And that he that persists in loving the world, the love of the Father,

0: not in him. Mm-hmm. And there's another one that says, if you insist on loving the world, you finally become an enemy of God. Mm-hmm. Now, what pops into my head, it says, whatever loving the world means, it's fatal to your Christian life. Mm-hmm. We'd better discover what that means.
1: Yeah, James 4:4 is really clear on that, that he is a...
0: Is that the one that does love not the world? I think that's the one that says love not the world. Oh, yes. Ye adulterers and adulteresses, know you not that friendship of the world is enmity with God? And whosoever therefore will be a friend of the world is an enemy of God.
1: Yeah, that's a pretty strong statement. Hold that thought for a second because we have to take a break. You're watching Layman Ministries Crosstalk. We'll be back in just a moment.
2: Around the world, the workers of Layman Ministries are winning people to Christ. Layman Ministries believes that in Christ there are extraordinary abilities in ordinary people, and that Christ has purchased each of us for the purpose of ministry.
1: So, Dick, you were just sharing with us a Bible verse there. It's kind of a strong verse. It's found in James 4:4. What did it say again?
0: Ye adulterers and adulteresses, know ye not that friendship of the world is enmity with God? Whosoever therefore will be a friend of the world is the enemy of God.
1: Well, we should be making friends in the world. So what's that? What's the problem
0: now,
1: here?
0: Now, listen, you're touching a button now.
1: Okay.
0: Because before the break, we were mentioning that there was a time in which mainstream Christianity knew that Christians lived differently from
1: non-Christians. They had a very high set of standards.
0: Absolutely.
1: Some people, they look back and they say, oh, that was those days, those people were so straight-laced and legalistic. But were they wrong? Were they wrong for having a clear demarcation between what represents people in the world?
0: I don't think so.
1: You know, I can visualize a picture in my mind of people standing around in a bar room with the pool cue in their hand, smoking cigarettes, and Christians say, you know, you shouldn't be there. And now we have Christians that go and do that kind of stuff. And I'm trying to be careful here, but they're doing that kind of stuff. And they're saved, you know, in the same relationship with Christ. It's like somehow obedience and a change of lifestyle and separating themselves, at least in being actively involved with the things of the world, has become very diminished for some reason.
0: Well, in fact, further than that, some are saying that in order to win the world, we've got to mix it up with the world.
1: Well, that's an interesting concept.
0: I think there's even an expression that we hear a lot these days, unchurched Harry or unchurched Charlie. I don't know who he is. In other words, we've got to bring Christianity down to the level of the lost. And I don't see it that way. Mm-hmm. I think the purpose of the gospel is not to bring Jesus down to the level of the lost, but to bring the lost up to the level of Jesus.
1: But the nice thing is that Jesus does put his hand down.
0: He's got a long arm.
1: You know, can you imagine going up to a gentleman and this, like you say, well, I want to be careful here, like you're saying, we want to be, you know, don't want to be sacrilegious about this, but can you imagine going up to a man who's a gutter bum? He's drunk, he's passed out, he's disheveled, he's laying there in the gutter. You throw a New Testament on his lap, on his stomach or something, and you say, believe in the Lord Jesus Christ and be saved, and walk away.
0: That's right.
1: And think, well, it was wonderful that the man was saved. You know, there's more to it than that, because the Lord will pick that man up. He'll brush off the dirt off of his clothes, and he'll give him the ability to walk in newness of life, and to change his life, transform his life.
0: I heard somebody say that who the Lord would save, he must separate. He who he would sanctify, he must separate. Mm-hmm. See, this I think was pretty clear to our Christian forefathers. They knew that we needed to separate. In fact, there's a text in the Old Testament that says, come apart and be separate. Mm-hmm. God could never have saved the children of Israel if he'd have left them in Egypt. He had to call them out.
1: Call them out.
0: And so what we're seeing, and I think what you're bringing out, is the fact that now that what we used to call Christian standards seem to have disappeared. You used to be able to tell a Christian, walking down the street. Not necessarily these days. Mm-hmm. Now, Jeff, let me bounce this off of you. You asked earlier, was this wrong? I say it wasn't wrong. But really thinking about it, was it not possible to have all those external forms and still not be saved? In other words,
1: absolutely.
0: Could you have faked it?
1: There is what we talk about in this program so often, the balance. Because it could be that many people in those days, or even people today, that do nothing but promote all the standards and emphasize.

0: emphasize the lives track too. And they think that by going down the checklist of the do's and don'ts and making sure that they're enforcing the laws with all their kids and their wife or their husband and such, that that somehow makes sure that they are in a safe relationship with Christ. And I've often shared with people, you know, you can know truth with a small t and neglect the truth with a capital T. We can have all these things and think that we're in Christ because we're doing all these things and find out in the end that we're not in a safe relationship with Christ. That's one ditch on one side of the road. And of course, this other, as we open this program, the ditch on the other side of the road is Jesus just forgives us. It really doesn't matter what we do. The gospel is nothing more than just God forgiving us for who we are, not for the things that we do, because the things that we do don't really matter.
1: I was reading a while back the story that Jesus tells about the man that had the evil spirit. And that it was cast out, and remember, he uses the word swept and cleaned, but because the man never filled his life with anything, seven more demons came back. It was worse than ever. Mm-hmm. And so I wonder if it isn't possible to be a Christian that is so preoccupied with being swept and cleaned that he never gets filled. See, in other words, it's possible for just look at you and I. You know, the cameras could come real close. We're kind of immaculate. We're just all dressed up for television. But then under our shirts, we might not be that way. In our hearts, it could be worse. It could be worse. Yeah. And so I think the purpose of the gospel is not only to transform the external life, but if it transforms the external life and it doesn't catch the internal life. Mm-hmm. You know, I was singing in church on Sabbath a few weeks ago. I said, back in the old days, you know, if a person was a drunkard, you know, in other words, he was a member of a Christian church and he went out and he was drinking all the time. So we threw him out of the fellowship. But the mean people, we left in. And so you could be a Christian in good and regular standing and be mean and unkind and unforgiving and bitter.
0: I think Jesus referred to those things as the weightier matters of the law. But, you know, getting back to this thing that we were talking about earlier about the gospel, and that the gospel is the power of God into salvation. And we often emphasize the work of grace in the heart. And a lot of people say, well, grace is unmerited favor. And of course, their emphasis of what they're thinking about is that God is forgiving us. God gives us unmerited favor by the fact that he forgives us for who we are and for the things that we've done. But I was doing a study on grace recently, and I found out that grace is so much more than that. You know, it's by the grace of God, it's all unmerited favor, but it's by the grace of God that we live and breathe and have our being. It's by the grace of God I raise my arm. It's by the grace of God that I function in life. And it's by the grace of God that he gives me power to overcome sin.
1: Could I bounce something off of
0: sure.
1: you? Excuse me for interrupting. I always used to say, exactly like you're saying, that grace was unmerited favor, until I was sitting at the feet of a professor one time, and you know what he said? And you can add this. You know, one doesn't exclude the other. He said, grace is really God doing something for us that we can't do for ourselves.
0: You know, I wonder if he got that from Strong's Concordance or something, because the Strong's Concordance says, the Strong's Exhaustive Concordance talking about grace, it says a divine influence upon the heart and its reflection in the life. Mm-hmm. And I have a dictionary, an 1828 Noah Webster's dictionary. And of course, a lot of people know who Webster's is because his dictionaries are still available today. But in the old 1828 dictionary, he used a lot of biblical illustrations to clarify the meaning of words. And listen to what Noah Webster said in the 1828 dictionary. He says, grace is defined a divine influence or the influence of the Spirit of God in renewing the heart and restraining from sin.
1: There you go.
0: And so grace was not only the favor of God in forgiving us, but it was also the unmerited favor of God in influencing and impressing our hearts, and the unmerited favor of God's grace to be able to give us the power to overcome sin in our life, to make a change.
1: You know, I'm glad that you're saying this, and I hope our viewers can think along with us. Unfortunately, many times these days when we hear certain Christians use the word grace, and I think that's what you're trying to steer away from, by that, they somehow mean, makes no difference how you live. Sin's not really important. Mm-hmm. Holiness is not really important. We've been saved by grace. And what you're saying is, no, grace is more than the forgiveness of our sins. Grace brings power into our lives. And I'm afraid, and maybe I shouldn't say this, when I hear Christians continually emphasizing grace, sometimes I kind of wonder, uh-oh, what is being said? And many times, when you talk to these people about holy living, about sanctification, they give that a very, very low priority. Mm-hmm. You know, one of my favorite chapters in all the Bible is found in the book of Romans. Of course, you know, people use Romans to bring in holiness and also to take it out. You know, they make it say almost anything they want it to say.
0: Like you say, if you only just take one verse, you can create any kind of theology.
1: You can make it say whatever you want. But here's a whole chapter, and it's just beautiful. And maybe our viewers after the program would want to just read the whole thing, because you know, it would take the whole program just to read it through. But I love this because it speaks to what you're saying. In chapter 6, verse 1, it says this. Listen to this. What could be more clear? It says, "What shall we say then? Shall we continue in sin that grace may abound?" And then in plain language, although it says here in the King James, it says, "God forbid." In modern language, it would say, "What shall we say then? Shall we keep on sinning?" No way.
0: You know, just to go along with that, in 2 Peter 3:18, it says, "But grow in grace and in the knowledge of our Lord and Savior Jesus Christ. To him be glory now and forever."
1: And in other words, what we're saying is that grace doesn't just bring the forgiveness of God into our lives. It brings the power of God.
0: The power to keep us from falling.
1: A victory over sin. And when you say keep us from falling, a lot of times when I finish preaching, it's kind of like my little pastoral benediction. Mm-hmm. And I'll sometimes raise my hand over the congregation and I'll repeat that. And it's one of my favorites. It's Jude 24. Mm-hmm. "Now unto him who is able to keep you from falling and to present you faultless before the glory of his presence with exceeding joy."
0: Yeah, and the nice thing is that we do mess up. We do sometimes accidents, and we can claim 1 John 1:9, you know, that God is willing to forgive us of our sins and to cleanse us from all unrighteousness. In 1 Corinthians 10:13, it's a really good verse. It says, "There hath no temptation taken you such as common to man, but God is faithful, who will not suffer you to be tempted above that which you are able, but with the temptation also make a way to escape, that ye may be able to bear it." This is the work of grace. This
1: Absolutely.
0: Is the gospel. The gospel is the good news that God is not only going to forgive us for who we are and what we've done, but that he's going to pick us up, he's going to cleanse us, and he's going to empower us to be able to live a new life in him.
1: I'm glad you referenced that text, Jeff, because you know when we talk about, I guess we would say when we raise the bar,
0: the standard.
1: And when we raise the bar, people say, "I can't jump that high." Mm-hmm. And so the tendency these days is to lower the bar. And in some places, it's being lowered. It's been brought so low that you don't even need Jesus to jump over it.
0: You know,
1: and that's what I like about, as we raise the bar, it takes more grace. It takes more power.
0: You know,
1: it's a greater thrill.
0: The problem that we have in looking at the bar is the fact that we selfishly think, "Oh, no, I'm going to have to give up this, or I'm going to have to give up that." Those things really are not the real issue in and of themselves. The real issue is looking unto Jesus, yes, the author and the finisher of our faith, and having him be, quote, really Lord and Master
1: Absolutely.
0: Of our life, so that all of a sudden those things start to lose their significance in our life.
1: As we sing, the things of earth grow strangely dim.
0: Yeah. In the light of his glory and grace.
1: I'm glad you mentioned this, because as I was starting to say a moment ago, too, that when we talk about these subjects, people who have had big struggles in their life, they say, "Oh, man, if that's the way it is, there's no hope for me. I'm a loser." But in Christ, we're not losers. We're more than conquerors through him who loved us.
0: Sharing about the bar is, if we have our focus in the wrong place, we're dooming ourselves for failure. Because if we look at the bar and think, "I have to jump over that," we're not going to be able to jump over it.
1: Right.
0: The greatest struggle that Jeff Risch has is not overcoming his anger or his appetite or, you know, these different sins. The greatest struggle Jeff has is in submitting his heart and his mind and soul to Jesus
1: Christ.
0: The power of the grace. And I'll tell you what, you know, if I can get my emphasis off of that bar and put my emphasis on Christ, then all of a sudden,
1: over the bar
0: you go. And that's one of the reasons it's so important for us, is we study the gospel and we look at it, we understand the depths and the breadth and the height of
1: Amen.
0: God's love.
1: Amen.
0: Because God is there to reach down with his merciful arms and pick us up.
1: Amen.
0: And to wipe us off, even though we've blown it again, we've made a mistake again, that gospel power is still there to forgive us and to cleanse us from all unrighteousness.
1: And make us winners.
0: Anyhow, our time is up. 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
4: This is John MacArthur welcoming you to Portraits of Grace. Roman soldiers typically carried two swords, a large broadsword and a small dagger. Most often they used the 6 to 18 inch dagger in battle. Sword, Paul referred when he said, "Take the sword of the Spirit, which is the Word of God." God's Word is our spiritual weapon for fighting our most intimate spiritual battles. Through His Word, God transformed us and supplies everything we need to live a godly, victorious life. Now the question is, do you know how to use this powerful and effective weapon? The sword is most effective when you apply specific biblical principles from the Word of God to the specific issues you face. But in order to do that, you must diligently study the Word to store up the truths you'll need to draw from in the heat of battle. This is John MacArthur, hoping you'll join me again for Portraits of Grace.
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8: I'd like for you to take your Bibles and turn with me to Genesis chapter 15. That's where our story actually begins today. Genesis chapter 15. And let's just refresh our memory today in verse 7. That's where we're going to sort of begin here. "And God said unto Abram, I am the Lord that brought thee out of Ur of the Chaldees to give thee this land to inherit it." Now you'll recall, perhaps in one of our previous studies, Abram was called out of the Ur of Chaldees, out of this pagan generation of people. He was asked to quit making idols, if you please, and to come and serve the God who made the gold and the silver instead of making those little gods himself. And you'll recall that Abram actually had heard the voice of this God, and yet he was confused as to where he was to go and how he was to follow this God. And so he took some animals, you'll recall, and he divided them and placed them out on the rock and did a little divination work. We've talked about that. Waited all day long to see where the entrails would end up and where the heart would stop its beating. And by reading the entrails like we read the horoscope today, I say we quite loosely because I don't, but I know many in America read the horoscope today. It's basically back in that same era of the Ur of Chaldees where people read the entrails of animals superstitiously to discover what they should do for the day. And so it was in this setting that God spoke to Abram. God came in the evening, you'll recall, and consumed, I suggested, those entrails of the animals and said, "I'm not in divination. I'm not in that kind of mystic. I am the God that created the animal. I am the God that created you. I have chosen you to be a peculiar person and raise up a peculiar people and a peculiar nation. And so it was that God says in verse 7, and we've just read it, unto Abram, I am the Lord that brought you out of this.

Ur of Chaldees, out of this mythology, out of this superstition, to give you this land to inherit. Now if you'll notice verse 18, same chapter, in the same day the Lord made a covenant with Abram, saying, unto thy seed have I given unto the great river, the river Euphrates. Chapter 16, verse 1. Now, Sarai, Abram's wife, bare him no children, and she had a handmaid from Egypt, an Egyptian, if you please, whose name was Hagar. And Sarai said unto Abram, behold, now the Lord hath restrained me from bearing. I pray thee, go in unto my maid. It may be that I may obtain children by her. And Abram hearkened to the voice of Sarai. There are times that men need to hearken to their wives. And there are times that men need not hearken to their wives, especially if their wives are asking them to do that which God condemns. Now it so happened that Abram's background led him to hearken to his wife because it was common, where at least Abram had been, for polygamy to be a part of life. And so it was that many men had many wives. And now when Sarai told Abram to take her handmaid, it was not unlike the custom. And so he took her to be his second wife. Later we find the words of the wise man Solomon, who had many wives and concubines. He made this amazing little statement, that no man can live in the same house with two women. That's my paraphrase. No man can be faithful to one when he has two. Because as soon as his attention and affection is applied to one, the other becomes, what's the word? Jealous, envious, upset, and angry. And so it was that a problem, you can already imagine, begins here. He takes Sarai's advice. Verse 3 says, he takes Hagar, her maid, and Abram had his second wife. And then she conceives. In the next verse, she now becomes pregnant, we would say today. And in verse 5, my wrong be upon thee. Notice how she casts the blame now upon him. How dare you make her pregnant? Well, that was sort of the plan, wasn't it? But now that she is pregnant, she laughed at Sarai. She now felt that she had within herself the right for her son now to become the one to inherit all of Abram's land. And the promise was given now to her son. All of Canaan would be her son's inheritance. Her son, for she was barren. And so it is now that Sarai is very disappointed, agitated and angry that she had suggested that Abram take a second wife. My wrong be upon thee. I have given my maid, verse 5 says, into thy bosom. And when she saw that she had conceived, I was despised in her eyes. So the Lord judge between me and thee. This is Sarai talking here to Abram. But Abram said unto Sarai, he turns the tables now in verse 6, behold, thy maid is in thy hand. Do to her as it pleaseth thee. Don't blame me because she's pregnant. She's your handmaid, and now you do with her as you see fit. And so Sarai dealt harshly with her, and Hagar fled from Sarai's face. In this particular place, now we find Hagar leaving the encampment, going out into the desert, and an angel of the Lord finds her there at a fountain of water, it says in the wilderness in verse 7. Verse 8, and he says, Hagar, where have you come from? Why are you here? Where will you go? And she said, I flee from the face of my mistress Sarai. And the angel of the Lord said unto her, return to thy mistress and submit thyself under her hand. And so the angel tells her not only to submit
to her mistress' hand, but the angel gives her a promise, gives her encouragement. Notice verse 10. The angel of the Lord said unto her, I will multiply thy seed.

exceedingly, or your offspring, your descendants, that it shall not be numbered for a multitude. In other words, there are going to be so many, nobody can even number them, like things of the sea. And the angel, verse 11 says, and the angel of the Lord said unto her, behold, thou art with child, and shall bear a son, and shall call his name Ishmael, because the Lord hath heard thy affliction. And so the word Ishmael, this first son that is born of promise, was called God Hears. God Hears. And verse 12, interestingly enough, says that Ishmael will be a wild man. His hand will be against every man, and every man's hand against him. He was a blessing, and yet in some ways it seemed everything he touched created problems. Ishmael was the father of the Ishmaelites. They were known as the desert people, if you please. They became the Arabs. They were also known as the Midianites. Anyone remember the Midianites? We talked not long ago about an individual, God's special chosen men. Remember 300 of God's chosen men with Gideon, and they went against the Midianites. They went against the Arabs. They went against the Ishmaelites, if you please. They went against Ishmael's descendants. What I'm saying is we're seeing a seed begin here. Like verse 12 says, there's a wild man here. His hands will be against every man, and every man's hand against him. There will be a warrior within him, and he will continually fight even the family, if you please. Today we call the same descendants of Ishmael Palestinians. Are you with me? They're the desert people. They are Arab people. We call them today the Palestinians. In other words, Ishmael, when he was born from Hagar, Abram's second wife, he became a leader whose children would continue to the end of time. And beloved, today they're known in our newspapers around the world, and they're still fighting. Just like verse 12 said, every man will be against him, and he will be against every man. Still going on today. We need to find out about another boy that was also born of the same family. Verse 16, chapter 16. And Abram was 86 years old when Hagar bare Ishmael to Abram, when little Ishmael was born. 13 years later, verse 1, chapter 17. When Abram was 99 years old, the Lord appears to him again and says unto him, I am the Almighty God, walk before me and be thou blameless. And I will make my covenant between me and thee and will multiply thee exceedingly. Well, he had already accepted the fact that Ishmael was the son to receive the inheritance. Abram falls on his face, talks with God, and God talks with him. God says to him, verse 4, as for me, behold, my covenant is with thee, and thou shalt be a father of many nations. Neither shall thy name be called Abram, or exalted father, which that means, Abram means exalted father, but thy name shall be Abraham, father of a multitude. That's what Abraham means, the father of a multitude. So God changed Abram's name from Abram to Abraham, for a father of many nations have I made thee. Verse 6, and I will make thee exceeding fruitful, and I will make nations of thee, and kings shall come out of thee, and I will establish my covenant between me and thee and thy seed after thee in their an everlasting covenant, to be a God unto thee and to thy seed after thee. And I will give unto thee and to thy seed after thee the land wherein thou art a stranger, all the land of Canaan, for an everlasting possession, and I will be their God. Verse 15. God said unto Abram, as for Sarai thy wife, thou shalt not call her name Sarai, but Sarah shall her name be.
Have you been hurt by God? Have you been wounded by God? Have you been discouraged because God hasn't fulfilled his promises through you? Beloved, it could very well be that God is testing you today as he tested Sarai. And if we will be faithful and hold on, one day God will change your name as well. God has a new name we read about in the book of Revelation, where God is going to give to all of his children a new name. I like that. So ladies, don't be discouraged. If things haven't gone your way in the past, God has a name for you if you'll endure the test. And I will bless her, Jesus says in verse 16, and give thee a son of her, by her. Yea, I will bless her, and she shall be a mother of nations. Kings of people shall be of her, by her. Verse 18. And Abram said unto God, oh, that Ishmael might live before thee. Give me Ishmael. Abraham is still hung up on Ishmael. Ishmael was of his flesh, not Sarah's flesh, but his flesh and Hagar's flesh, his second wife. And God said, no, I have chosen the one that I have chosen. God said, verse 19, Sarah, thy wife shall bear thee a son indeed, and thou shalt call his name Isaac. And I will establish my covenant with him for an everlasting covenant, and with his seed after him. And as for Ishmael, I have heard, I know that you love him, God says to Abram. I know that he's special to you. Behold, I have blessed him too, and will make him fruitful, and will multiply him exceedingly. And 12 princes, 12 special sons shall he be given, and I will make him a great nation. Isn't that interesting that here we find this firstborn of the two wives? We find Ishmael having princes. In verse 21, and my covenant will I establish with Isaac, not Ishmael, but Isaac, which Sarah shall bear unto thee at this set time in the next year, whose seed shall bear 12 tribes. And by the way, for you little scholars out there, there will come a time in the very remnant of time when God will shake and take reins into his own hands, so to speak. He will turn and he will overturn, and he will allow his tribes to come back to him. He will bring those tribes back into his fold, and he will have his 12 tribes spiritually in the world when Jesus comes again. Amen? God will have his 12 spiritual tribes of Israel, of Isaac. Now, literal Israel. In other words, the descendants of Isaac, literal Israel, became known as the Israelites, and all of you are aware of that. Isn't it interesting today that the Israelite and also the Arabs, known as the Palestinians, have divided the states of Israel for years? We still fight, in other words, between Arab and the Jewish states, and have been since 1947 and 48. In other words, the remnant, two fathers, their children, 12 great princes, and 12 great tribes have warred down through the centuries of time. And today as I speak, they're still warring. And God has promised that one day he and his tribes back together again, his spiritual tribes. It's rather interesting. I found that under Ishmael's experience, under the 12 sons of Ishmael, we find the Ishmaelites and the desert people, the Arabs and the Midianites kind of growing out there in sort of a wild group of people. And are you aware that it was this same crew, this Arab Ishmaelite group of people known as the Midianites, that were actually part of the caravan on its way to Egypt, which they were related to because Hagar was an Egyptian. So part of them were being drawn back as traders back to Egypt past 12 brothers. One of whom was in a pit. His name was Joseph. And Joseph, one of the 12, was taken out of the pit and sold to the descendants of the 12 princes, to the Midianites and the Ishmaelites who were in the caravan on their way to Egypt. Isn't that interesting? As you take a look at it, we find one son warring against the other son. Two brothers.

There's fighting. And yet Ishmael must have had some kind of a close relationship with Isaac as well, because we find that Isaac had two sons, Jacob and Esau. You remember them. Jacob's name was changed, remember, to Israel. And Esau, the brother of Israel or Jacob, married, we understand, one of Ishmael's daughters. So Ishmael's daughter married Isaac's son. And we know that Moses, the great leader of the children of Israel, we know that his brother-in-law and his father-in-law as well were Midianites. And even Moses was integrated. And on the border of the promised land, when Israel was just ready to go into the promised land, it was the Midianites that sent their women over into the camp and destroyed a whole section of the male population spiritually. Remember those? We have this warring element between two brothers, two sons of Abraham, both fighting for the land and the territory, the promised land. Let's go to chapter 21. Chapter 21, our story continues. Chapter 21 of Genesis in verse 1, and the Lord visited Sarah as he had said, and the Lord did unto Sarah as he had spoken. For Sarah conceived and bare Abram a son in his old age at the set time of which God had spoken to him. And Abram called the name of his son Isaac, which means laughter. Can you imagine older people, 100 years of age, laughing because he became a father? If I became a father at 100, I would laugh. And so would my wife. In fact, if I even make it to 100, she'll probably laugh, right? Verse 5, and Abraham was 100 years old when his son Isaac was born unto him. And Sarah said, God hath made me to laugh, so that all that hear will laugh with me. Well, there was one who didn't laugh, and that was Hagar. When she laughed, she mocked. She was angry now because her son, who was a teenage son now, her teenage son was the one to inherit the promised land, and all that Abraham had been promised and covenanted by God was to be his. And now Hagar was very incensed, very upset, and she laughed, but it was a scorning laugh. Thus Sarah saw in verse 9 the son of Hagar, the Egyptian, which she had borne unto Abraham, mocking her, laughing at her, if you please. Wherefore, verse 10 says, she said unto Abraham, cast out this bondwoman and her son, for the son of this bondwoman shall not be heir with my son, even with Isaac. And the thing was very grievous, very sore in Abraham's sight because of his son. He loved them both. And God said unto Abraham, let it not be grievous in thy sight because of the lad and because of thy bondwoman. In all that Sarah hath said unto thee, hearken unto her voice, for in Isaac shall thy seed be called. Another profound truth, fellas. Our wives can discern things about other women that we do not see nor discern, fellas. And there comes a time in our life when a wife can be our protector and say, that woman needs to go. And we fellas need to heed the wisdom and the discernment of our wives. Amen? And in this case, God stood beside Sarah and told Abraham, what your wife has told you is true. The woman needs to go. Two women cannot live in this home anymore. She must go. And she did. And folks, there's a lesson in that for many of us who have children as well. When our children mature and grow up and take wives, it's not good that they live under the same roof as mom and dad for any extended period of time. And I appreciate my folks, and I know you appreciate your folks, and we all appreciate that little hovel of security when we need it and we come back for a week or two to survive the big world as young people. But beloved, it's never good for two women, married women, to be under the same roof for any extended period of time. Having said that, I'm going to move right along. Verse 11, the thing was very grievous, as I said, for Abram, because he loved his son Ishmael. Verse 13, also of the son of the bondwoman will I make a nation. I will also see that Ishmael is blessed. You won't have to worry about him, Abraham. I will make a nation of him because he is thy seed.
And Abram rose up early in the morning and took bread and a bottle of water and gave it to Hagar, put it on her shoulder and the child, and you know the rest of the story. They departed out into the wilderness. And there she laid the child down after they had run out of water in a place under some shrubs, it says in verse 15, and then she went a ways from him because she didn't want to see him when he died, and she wept. And there are lessons there for you and me. It's never easy to lose a son. It's never easy to lose a daughter. It's never easy to lose a child. But when you feel separated from God, as though God is punishing you, and it only adds the intensity of the pain. But God was not punishing her. Notice the next verse, verse 17. God heard the voice of the lad, and the angel of the Lord called to Hagar out of heaven and said unto her, "What alieth thee, Hagar? Fear not, for God hath heard the voice of the lad where he is. Arise, lift up the lad, and hold him in thine hand, and I will make him a great nation." And God opened her eyes and saw a well of water, and she went and filled a bottle with water and gave the lad to drink. Beloved, there are times that you and I are close to starving to death, thirsting to death for the Word of God. We don't understand it. It's not making sense. We've had promises, but they don't seem to be fulfilled in our life. And that was hers. Facing death is when God spoke and said, "Behold, there's water at your hand." Beloved, so many times we seem to be so far away from God when God is no farther away from us than the book that sits on our table. It's the water of life. The promise is sure. And he gave it. Verse 20, and God was with the lad, and he grew and dwelt in the wilderness and became an archer. Chapter 22. And it came to pass after these things that God then tested Abram and said unto him, "Abram, behold, here I am," was the reply. Verse 2, and he said, "Take now thy son, thine only son, Isaac." How could he be the only son when Ishmael was his son too? How could he be the only begotten of the father? How could he be the only one? Because he was the only one with promise. He was the only one that God had chosen. He was the special son that God had chosen. And beloved, listen to me, because God chose a son too. His own son, his only begotten son, his only promised son, Jesus Christ. There was no other than Jesus Christ. "Take now thine only son Isaac, whom thou lovest, and get thee into the land of Moriah, and offer him there upon a burnt offering upon the mountain which I will tell thee." When you see it, you will recognize it. Abram rose up early in the morning and saddled his donkey and took two of his young men with him and Isaac his son, and split the wood for the burnt offering, and rose up and went into the place of which God had told him. And on the third day, Abram lifted up his eyes, and then he saw the place afar off. However it was, he knew when he saw it that that was the place. But beloved, he had journeyed for 3 days. Nights, God had put a burden on his heart. Can you imagine what it is to struggle for 3 days and three nights alone? He didn't dare tell his wife that his son was to be a sacrifice. He didn't dare tell his son that his son was to be a sacrifice. A 20-year-old man could have taken that 120-year-old father and easily brushed him aside and not allowed himself to die or to be a sacrifice. And so Abram didn't dare tell his son. He didn't dare tell anyone. This was between himself and God. And for 3 days and three nights, he struggled alone with God. And during those 3 days, Satan haunted him. Undoubtedly, Satan was there saying, "That isn't God that's asking you to do that. God doesn't go contrary to his law. God said you're not to kill. Why would he ask you to kill your son? That isn't God speaking. That's the enemy of God." Would you understand why he might think that? But where he had come from the Ur of Chaldees, they sacrificed children. He knew that that was pagan, and God had called him away from paganism. God had called him to a new life, to a new gospel, where one day Jesus would give his son that all might live. Could it be that he was to be an example not only to all of the descendants of Abraham's seed of the great gospel commission of Jesus coming to this earth as the child, the chosen one of God, but could he also have been an example for all of heaven to see? And so the struggle for 3 days and three nights went on until he looks up and he sees this specific mountain, and he knows in his heart that's where God is to meet. And he knew that this was God's choice. And there he took his son, his only son, and he told the men to stay down below the mountain. "And I will go worship yonder," he says in verse 5.
And then I'll come again to you. And Abraham took the wood, verse 6, of the burnt offering, and laid it upon Isaac. And he took the fire in his hand.

0: and a knife, and they went, both of them, together. Can you imagine that? Can you imagine Isaac being a type of Christ? Can you imagine him with wood on his back? Can you imagine him stretched out between two thieves that would take his life? Can you imagine Jesus, in a sense, a sacrifice before all men on a wooden cross? And here Isaac now, the precursor of Jesus, with wood on his back as well, walking up to sacrifice his life. And he says, the Lord will provide the lamb. And you remember the story. Verse 10, as Abram stretched forth his hand and took the knife to slay his son, that the angel of the Lord spoke out of heaven and said, Abram, Abram. He said, here am I. And he said, verse 12, lay not your hand upon the lad, Nehem, for now I know that you fear God, seeing that thou hast withheld not your of Jesus Christ came to this world as the Son, willingly took the cross, as Isaac willingly became the sacrifice for his older father, said, I will lie upon this and count it an honor to die for my God. And so Jesus considered it an honor to die upon the wooden cross for you and for me. And the Father gave His only begotten Son for you and me. Do you know what it's like to have a heart longing to give your son for rebels? And Abraham experienced the heart of God. And Isaac experienced the experience of Jesus. And so at the very first beginning of that great seed of Abraham, we find the Father of the faithful coming into fruition. And beloved, today you and I can be part of that same family by faith, by believing in God, the God of Abraham, the God of Isaac, the God of Jacob.
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2: Hi, I'm John Erickson Tata. Mr. Ellis is a teacher at Christ Presbyterian Academy in Nashville, and he has taught more than just Latin. He is known for loving his students as Jesus would, and he's always looking for ways to demonstrate that love to each boy and girl in his classes. Last year, when he was diagnosed with an aggressive cancer, he wrote to his students saying, I love you, and I believe now more than ever that God is good and that He is with us. His students wanted to reflect that love right back to Mr. Ellis, and so, while he was home fighting his cancer, hundreds of his students gathered in front of the Ellis home and sang to their beloved teacher, showing that they had learned his lesson of love. John 13 says that we should love each other as Christ loved us. Friend, don't wait for cancer or some other tragedy to show your love. Step up, step out, and do it today.
3: What was ancient man really like? Was he a stooped-over, club-wielding caveman who invented fire and barbecued T-Rex? Was he on an evolutionary journey to modern man? Or was he just the same as you and me?
4: He had a good mind, could think, could reason, and was to be a steward over the creation.
5: This is Science, Scripture, and Salvation, a Creation Radio Journal. I'm Chris O'Brien with the Institute for Creation Research. To find out about early man, the first place to look is in the book of Biggs. Genesis chapter 1 tells us that people were created in the image of God on the sixth day of creation. So where does this leave the evolutionary idea of man slowly evolving from fish to ape to man over millions and millions of years? Stay tuned for the next 15 minutes as we investigate the life of ancient man and find out just how advanced he truly was. ICR creation speaker Jim Gardner starts us off by explaining the two different worldviews regarding early man.
6: Evolutionists, when they talk about ancient man, what they are talking about, some type of an ape-like creature that over hundreds of thousands or even millions of years evolved into transitional forms between apes and humans, and then finally evolved into what they call Homo erectus, or what we call ancient man. What we as Bible-believing Christians and people who believe the Bible is God's word mean when we talk about ancient man is we are talking about men and women who lived prior to the period of time of Noah's flood.

0: flood. Now, historically, biblically, that flood took place about 4,000 to 4,500 years ago. So we're really talking about ancient man that lived from the period of the creation of Adam and Eve on day six through a period of about 1,600 years after that until God destroyed the entire planet with the worldwide global flood.
1: Dr. Donald Chittick is founder of Creation Compass and author of the book, The Puzzle of Ancient Man. He says because people were made in the image of God, mankind was sophisticated from the very beginning.
2: He had a good mind, could think, could reason, and was to be a steward over the creation. So he studied early things and developed very rapidly with his keen mind a high level of science and technology, which puts together the puzzle pieces of why, if man came up from the animal, do we not find more primitiveness in the past? And we find that he had a high technology in the ancient past. So that fits in what we actually find, reality, observational reality, matches creationism worldview.
1: Dr. Richard Fales is founder and director of the Biblical and American Archaeologist. He would agree that early man was not in an evolutionary prison waiting for the day of deliverance when he would finally become a modern human with intellect and design abilities.
3: The actual beginnings of man, as far as we know in the field of archaeology and reality, is just like every other species on Earth. Man made his appearance abruptly. And he hasn't changed. There has been no evolution that can be demonstrated from any archaeology work that can go back to the earliest times. And depending on who is looking at the situation, we can never say that we've found man that goes back more than about 3000 BC.
1: The early chapters of Genesis tell us how ancient man was advancing in technologies. In Genesis chapter 4, we are told of certain skills that were practiced during this time. Starting with verse 20, Dr. Chittick says these verses give us a lot of information about some of our earliest ancestors.
2: Adah bare Jabal. He was the father of such as dwell in tents and of such as have cattle. They weren't just primitive hunters. They had organized agriculture going on. And verse 21, his brother's name was Jubal. He was the father of all such as handle the harp and the organ. They not only had stringed instruments and wind instruments, musical instruments, they not just had music, but they invented musical instruments to play them on. And these weren't just little primitive whistles. We have excavated some of those ancient instruments a short while ago. A flute, at least 5,000-year-old flute, was found, and it still played. And by an analysis of the physics of it, it showed they used the heptatonic music scale, same one that we use today.
1: Not only was early man skillful in music, he also excelled in metal craftsmanship.
2: And then in verse 22 of Genesis 4, Zillah also bare Tubal-Cain, an instructor of every artificer in brass and iron. Brass has different compositions. Old brass is a mixture of tin and copper. And brass, as we call it today, is a mixture of copper and zinc. But anyway, tin and copper make bronze, so we probably would call that alloy today bronze. But the point is they had technology to make bronze and to work iron. So very early in man's history, according to the Bible, we had high technology, which continued to advance

0: build, but they didn't have to reinvent. And so they started to use that technology immediately after the flood. And we see evidence of that, for example, megalithic structures all over the world. It's well known about the Egyptian technology. They made stones and cut them extremely accurately, but we see them in South America and other places. And what's come to light by studies in the last 100 or so years is that these stones were machine-carved. They used machinery to do it, and that has surprised us. And each of the cultures around the world, as has been documented repeatedly, had the high technology at the very start, and then it went downhill from there. So it's exciting to see how the Bible matches with scientific reality, scientific and observational reality.
1: So after the flood, technology maintained a high level, but at some point it started to regress. Why didn't ancient civilization continue to prosper? Jim Gardner explains.
2: We have the Tower of Babel event not too many hundreds of years after the flood is over. God comes down, he confounds their languages. Now think about the impact of that for a minute. You have the entire population of the world, millions of people, involved in the construction of the Tower of Babel, being subverted by a false religious system called astrology, cooperating on one giant project. Then you have God confounding their languages. When people all of a sudden can no longer communicate, we start having misunderstandings crop up. Misunderstandings turn into fights. Fights turn into murders and wars. So men literally left the Tower of Babel in family groups and people groups and ethnic groups to keep from killing each other.
1: And this led to the downfall of the technological advances that the world had at this time.
2: As they move out away from the Tower of Babel, all of them took two things with them. Number one, they took only part of the human genetic pool. Secondly, they took only part of the human knowledge pool and knowledge base. And so some of them would have been better at medical knowledge than others. Different group would have been better at construction. Another group may have been very good at farming techniques and so on. And so you have a fracturing of the human knowledge pool and the human genetic pool, and that accounts for a rapid decline in the technology shortly after the Tower of Babel event, which fits exactly what we're discovering out there in the world of archaeology and the artifacts that those people left behind.
1: Archaeologists have found out some surprising things about early man in ancient artifacts that have been discovered. However, some of these antiquities are described as being out of place for the time period in which they're found. Dr. Fales explains.
3: Things that we attribute to the time period of Christ or after or toward modern times, that you were finding in the dig sites, we're finding these things that we think we just discovered in the last few hundred years, or the last 1,000 years, or the last 2,000 years, going back to the time period of 2,000 to 3,000 BC. We think, oh wow, we're the ones who discovered this, we're the one that made this. And in actuality, you can go back to the ancient Chinese, you can go back to the ancient Egyptians, you can go back to the people of Mesopotamia. You can go to any of these ancient cultures and find objects and make discoveries that prove that these things were made a long time ago.
1: What's a good example of this?
3: One of the out-of-place objects that were found in some of the Egyptian sites is, we've wondered for years, if you look at some of the Egyptian antiquities that we have, like the scarabs, they're tiny, they're small. They've got writing on them that today we have to use a magnifying glass to read it. Or if you were to look at a cuneiform document that was written by hand with these little wedge-shaped sticks that go back thousands of years before Christ, how did they write so small? How could they do these different pictures and designs? How was it possible? Well, some of the discoveries that have been made in these ancient cultures, they've found little pieces of glass or transparent gems. Once they were polished up again, we found out they were magnifying glasses. So in other words, the magnifying

0: class system was in existence long before the time period of Christ.
1: From the creation of Adam to modern man, we know that people have always been people. And the one thing that every person down through history has needed is salvation. Dr. Chittick says our Creator, the Lord Jesus Christ, has made a way for all people to receive Him as their Savior.
2: If man was created, as the Bible says, then He gave us a choice. We can either choose to obey Him or to disobey, and the Bible tells us that man chose to disobey, and that's why we go downhill and have so much violence. We don't treat each other correctly. But the Creator also wasn't taken by surprise by man's rebellion. He promised way back in Genesis chapter 3:15 to be a coming Savior, and it's called the Messiah in Hebrew. In Greek, it's called the Christ. God gave us, He loved us so much, He gave us His Son, sent it to be our Savior. And we find out that if we trust Him, ask Him for forgiveness, then we can be forgiven and have our peace back with our Creator.
1: As our program comes to a close, we hope that you've been encouraged. It's our desire at ICR to show that the Bible can be trusted, both historically and scientifically, and to give facts that will build your faith. As Christians, we need to understand the scientific basis for our beliefs. We pray that this program will aid you in your discovery of science and the Bible.
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Now we continue reading from the Word of God at the beginning of Proverbs chapter 14. The wise woman builds her house, but the foolish tears it down with her own hands. He who walks in his uprightness fears the Lord, but he who is devious in his ways despises him. In the mouth of the foolish is a rod for his back, but the lips of the wise will protect them. Where no oxen are, the manger is clean, but much revenue comes by the strength of the ox. A trustworthy witness will not lie, but a false witness utters lies. A scoffer seeks wisdom and finds none, but knowledge is easy to one who has understanding. Leave the presence of a fool, or you will not discern words of knowledge. The wisdom of the sensible is to understand his ways, of fools is deceit. Fools mock at sin, but among the upright there is goodwill. The heart knows its own bitterness, and a stranger does not share its joy. The house of the wicked will be destroyed, but the tent of the upright will flourish. There is a way which seems right to a man, but its end is the way of death.

Proverbs 14:13. Even in laughter, the heart may be in pain, and the end of joy may be grief.

0: The backslider in heart will have his fill of his own ways, but a good man will be satisfied with his. The naive believes everything, but the sensible man considers his steps. A wise man is cautious and turns away from evil, but a fool is arrogant and careless. A quick-tempered man acts foolishly, and a man of evil devices is hated. The naive inherit foolishness, but the sensible are crowned. The evil will bow down before the good, and the wicked at the gates of the righteous. The poor is hated even by his neighbor, but those who love the rich are many. He who despises his neighbor sins, but happy is he who is gracious to the poor. Will they not go astray who devise evil? But kindness and truth will be to those who devise good. In all labor there is profit, but mere talk leads only to poverty. The crown of the wise is their riches, but the folly of fools is foolishness. The psalmist writes elsewhere, "Thy word is a lamp to my feet." With the light of the word, this is your scripture reader, Nicholas Hope. And the word is a listener-supported ministry.
1: A dad makes a difference to his own kids and sometimes to other kids in town. Here's Kerry Casey, author and CEO of the National Center for Fathering and Father of Four, his father.
2: My dad had a profound impact on me, and not long ago, I talked to an old acquaintance who made me appreciate him even more. Tim is about my age, and we grew up in the same town. But his family was much different from ours. His father was in prison for a violent crime, and he was raised by his aunt and uncle. When I saw him just recently, he surprised me by saying how much he appreciated my dad. Apparently, when there were functions that Tim and I were both involved in, my dad would approach him and take a few moments to talk, ask him how he was doing, and encourage him a bit. Tim quoted back to me some of the same pieces of advice I often heard, like, keep your poise and watch. I never even noticed, but my pop was schooling this young man just like he was schooling me. He never made a big deal about it. Dad was just doing what he thought was right. Since I got plenty of good words from my dad, there was no reason for me to be jealous or anything. But here is Tim, raised in a tough situation with the odds stacked against him in many ways, and when I saw him, you would never know. Today, he's doing very well. He's truly an overcomer, and he credits my dad for making at least a small difference in his outlook on life. Today, I talk about championship fathering and the idea that after we love, coach, and model for our own children, we need to reach out and encourage other kids who need our fatherly influence. And I didn't realize how much my own dad was doing that all along. He was shaping me every day, and I know I didn't fully appreciate it at the time. Plus, all the while, he had his eyes open for other young people who needed to be encouraged or challenged or simply noticed. My pop wasn't super intelligent or accomplished. He was in many ways a very simple man, but he followed through on what he knew he needed to do for the young people around him. Can't we do the same for the young people around us? Maybe for a neighborhood boy or kid's friend. There could very well be a Tim out there who needs your influence. This is Kerry Casey for Today's Father.
1: 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And at the National Center for Fathering, we hope you'll make a commitment to be the involved father and father or father figure that children need. You can do that at fathers.com. 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

0: took place on April 29, 2011, in London, inside the Westminster Abbey, between Prince William, Duke of Cambridge, and Catherine Middleton. People around the world were glued to their television sets, and as could be expected, Kate Middleton wore a beautiful white dress. I still remember my wedding day wasn't televised, but it was a big event to me and my wife, Kristen. It took place on April 9, the year 2000, in Sacramento, California. And as could be expected, my beautiful bride-to-be also wore a white dress, and she looked stunning. The book of Revelation, chapter 7, describes another wedding, a royal wedding, a bigger wedding in heaven. And in verse 9, the Bible says, "After this I beheld, and lo, a great multitude, which no man could number, of all kindreds, nations, tongues, and people. They stood before the throne of God and before the Lamb, clothed with white robes." White robes. Whether you're a boy or a girl, a man or a woman, God's plan is that you be a part of that wedding, that you wear a white robe on that great day when the church is married to the Lord Jesus Christ. And what we need to do to get ready for it is to turn away from sin, to the darkness, from the darkness and evil of this world, and trust in Jesus Christ as our personal Savior, invite Him into our hearts, give our whole lives to Him, and if we do, He promises He will place upon us a pure white robe. God has a white robe for you. Will you wear it? A royal wedding. You have just heard His voice today.
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2: After ripping off customers again and again, a restaurant on the Greek island of Mykonos earned itself a terrible reputation. One group of women were charged $1,400 for six plates of pretty ordinary food, and when they questioned the exorbitant charges, they were intimidated into paying. Staff would laugh openly about the way they basically extorted tourists. The business was fined for its shady practices. Proverbs 13:11 says, "Wealth gained by dishonesty will be diminished, but he who gathers by labor will increase." Stealing might work in the short term, but not in the long term, while honest, hard work will always be blessed. Greedy, dishonest people have to live with the fact that they are greedy and dishonest, which has to be terrible. Treat someone fairly and God's blessing will rest on you. God honors those whose business dealings honor Him. I'm John Bradshaw for It Is Written.
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4: "Many a time have they afflicted me from my youth." May Israel now say, "Many a time have they afflicted me from my youth. Yet they have not prevailed against me. The plowers plowed upon my back. They made long their furrows. The Lord is righteous. He hath cut asunder the cords of the wicked. Let them all be confounded and turn back that hate Zion. Let them be as the grass upon the housetops, which withereth afore it groweth up, wherewith the mower filleth not his hand, nor he that bindeth sheaves his bosom. Neither do they which go by say, 'The blessing of the Lord be upon you. We bless you in the name of the Lord.'"
5: "Lay not up for yourselves treasures upon earth, where moth and rust doth corrupt, and where thieves break through and steal. But lay up for yourselves treasures in heaven, where neither moth nor rust doth corrupt, and where thieves do not break through nor steal. For where your treasure is, there will your heart be also."
6: In the Lord will I praise His word. In God have I put my trust.
7: Many crop dusters today fly airplanes with turbine engines. Turbine engines do not have crankshafts and pistons. They have high spinning fan blades that pull air into the engine. This air, then mixed with fuel and lit on fire, expands, passing on through the engine, producing power by causing more fan blades to spin, which in turn turns the propeller. Starting one of these engines requires care. The starter gets the fan blades spinning so that a flow of air is moving through the engine before the fuel is lit on fire. If the engine is not spinning fast enough and there isn't enough air flowing through when the fire is lit, a hot start results. Hot starts damage engine parts making the engine unusable until it is overhauled, costing thousands of dollars. You see, God wants people on fire for Him,

0: but it must contain the airflow of the Holy Spirit. Do you pray for the Holy Spirit's airflow in your life? This is Rod Bieber with Seed Time and Harvest.
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2: Now a look at your evening weather on Bakersfield Christian Talk Radio. Sunny today with a high near 96 and lows around 68. Sunny tomorrow with a high of 96 and lows around 59. For your Tuesday, sunny with a high near 87 and lows around 57. And for Wednesday, mostly sunny with a high near 85 and lows around 60. That's your evening weather on Bakersfield Christian Talk Radio.
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4: Let's look at Luke 11, verse 1. Jesus to teach them to pray in the Lord's Prayer. Why? Because they came to Jesus at his prayer time. They found Jesus in his prayer place, and they heard him praying out loud, and these disciples never had heard anybody pray like that. Jesus wasn't saying a prayer. These were not the formal ritualistic prayers of the Pharisees. Jesus was talking to God. Jesus was communicating with the Father. Luke 11, verse 1. And it came to pass as he was praying in a certain place, there's his prayer place, this is his prayer time, when he ceased. How did they know he ceased? Because he stopped praying verbally. And so they never heard anybody pray like that before. They were overhearing his prayers. And they said, Jesus, teach us to pray. Hebrews the 5th chapter. Jesus prayed out loud. Hebrews the 5th chapter. You're looking there at the 7th verse. Here it is again. When you study Jesus' prayer life, not only did he have a time to pray, not only did he have a place to pray, but Jesus was on his knees out loud, pouring his soul out to God in intimate communion with the Father. Here you go, Hebrews chapter 5, verse 7. Who in the days of his flesh, when he had offered up prayers and supplication with what? Strong or vehement cries and tears to him who was able to save him from death. Why is it valuable to pray out loud? Has your mind ever wandered when you prayed? Yes. You get on your knees, you begin to pray, Dear Lord, and you're praying, say, mentally in your mind, and you begin to think, wait a minute, what time do I have to pick up the kids at school? I went grocery shopping today and I forgot to get this. What was the score of that sports game? Wait a minute, what do I have to do at work? You're on your knees praying, right? And your mind begins to do what? Anybody's mind ever wandered? Honest people here? Yeah, sure. But what happens? Your mind wanders, and as it does, you go on 2 or 3 minutes in prayer. You started praying, but 4 minutes later, your mind's all over the place. And you say, wait a minute, hold it. I'm supposed to be praying here, right? But when you pray aloud, the brain is engaged to form the words that come out of your mouth. And when you stop verbally talking, you recognize, say, hey, wait a minute. My mind just began to...

0: under and you bring it back much more quickly. Jesus had a time to pray. Jesus had a place to pray. Jesus prayed aloud. So he says, Pastor, I don't want to pray aloud. Why not? Because the devil will hear my prayers and he will know exactly what I'm thinking and praying about, and he will be able to develop a strategy against me. So because the devil can't read my thoughts, but he can hear what I say, I don't want to pray aloud. Anybody think that way? Now I have a question to ask you. Is the devil omnipresent?
1: No.
0: Well, there are some people not sure. Is the devil omnipresent?
1: No.
0: No, he's not. Who's only omnipresent? God. Is the devil omniscient?
1: No.
0: That means, does he know everything?
1: No,
0: he doesn't. So how can the devil hear your prayers then and know what you're praying if he's not omnipresent? Only by sending the evil angels, right? But when you pray, God shuts you in with a circle of good angels who beat back the forces of hell. The last place that the devil wants to be is where a saint is praying, a believer is praying. Now let me show you that. Do not take my word for it. Take the word of divine inspiration. Here it is. At the sound of earnest prayer, Satan's whole host trembles and flees.
1: Amen.
0: Say it together with me, please. At the sound, together, at the sound of earnest prayer, Satan's host trembles and flees. One more time. At the sound of earnest prayer, Satan's host trembles and flees. First volume of the Testimonies, page 346. When you pray, when your prayers are sent to God, Satan's whole host trembles because good angels wing their way from worlds afar to beat back the forces of hell. They shut you in.
1: Amen.
0: A place to pray, a time to pray. Praying out loud to seek God. Fourth thing about Jesus' prayer life. Here it is. Fourth thing about Jesus' prayer life. Jesus prayed for his friends by name. Jesus prayed for people by name, Luke chapter 23. Jesus' prayer life was not so vague and general that you couldn't know if it was answered or not answered. Luke chapter 22. Here we go, Luke chapter 22. Some people pray so general prayers that they could never know whether God answered them or not. Luke chapter 22, verse 31. And the Lord said, Simon, Simon, indeed Satan has asked for you that he might sift you as wheat, but I have prayed for you that your faith should not fail. Jesus said to Simon, Satan has asked for you, but I have prayed for you.
1: Amen.
0: Jesus is saying that about you today. There may be temptations, there may be challenges, there may be difficulties, but Jesus in the sanctuary in heaven is praying for you. You are on his lips, you are on his heart, you are in his mind. Jesus is praying for you. Jesus prayed for Peter by name. Now there's a few things in the text we need to see. And the Lord said, Simon, Simon, indeed Satan has asked for you. When Satan asked for Peter, who was Satan asking for Peter? Who was Satan asking Peter? Well, some are going to say God and some are going to say Jesus. I want you to think this through. Why would Satan ask God to give him Peter? Would God even consider giving the soul of Peter, giving the life of Peter to Satan? Would he do that? No. Would Satan ask Jesus to give him Peter? Why would he do that? I mean, why would Jesus even consider that? I'm going to make a suggestion for you. Who is Satan asking? He's asking the evil angels. He is saying, you go get that man. That man has great possibilities for the kingdom of God. You go get that one. I want Peter. I want him to fall. If we can get Peter to fall, we have created a great crisis. Satan says to his evil angels, go get that young man. Go get that young woman. Satan studies our genetic backgrounds. He knows the genetic weaknesses that are embedded in every nerve and tissue of the bodies. Satan knows our inclinations toward evil. Satan knows our tendencies toward evil. Satan knows where we are most likely to fall. If it's criticism, he will give you reason to criticize. He will dangle some juicy tidbit before your face. If it is lust, he knows how to parade certain images before your mind. If it's overeating and indulgence, Satan studies A, our genetic background. B, Satan studies where we've fallen in the past and we're most weak. And Satan says to his evil angels, go get that man, go get that woman, go get their son, go get their daughter. And Jesus says to you and me, in your time of prayer, in your place of prayer, when you're praying out loud, as you are praying for your son, as you're praying for your daughter, as you're praying for your neighbor, as you're praying for your husband, as you're praying for your wife, I will send a retinue of angels as you pray for them by name. Amen. As we are on our knees praying, just like Jesus prayed for Peter, and although Peter fell, he was supernaturally empowered by God. He came and knelt in forgiveness before God and repentance before Jesus. And Peter was supernaturally endowed with the Holy Spirit on the day of Pentecost, and 3,000 were led to Christ. Prayer is powerful. Jesus prayed for Peter. Are you praying for your son? Are you praying for your daughter? Are you praying for your husband? Are you praying for your neighbors? Great Controversy, page 525. God will grant in answer to the prayer of faith that which he would not do did we not thus pray. I love it. God will grant in answer to the prayer of faith that which he would not do if we did not thus pray. Amen. There are many texts in the Bible that tell us that we ought to pray, but there are few that tell us what happens when we pray. Here's one. Take your Bible, please. 1 John chapter 5. What happens when I kneel down? What happens when I pray for my son or daughter? What happens when I pray for a husband or wife? What happens when I pray for a neighbor that doesn't know Christ? What does God do? How does prayer work? We may not understand everything about it, but this is a marvelous text. 1 John chapter 5. Here it is. 1 John chapter 5. And we're looking there. Verse 14 and onward. 1 John chapter 5, verse 14. Now this is the confidence that we have in him. Where is our confidence when we pray? Is it in ourselves? Is it in our prayers? This is the confidence we have where, everybody? In him. This is the confidence we have in him. If we ask anything according to his will, he hears us. Is it his will to save your neighbor? Is it his will to save your husband, your wife, your son, your daughter? Certainly. He will work powerfully in their lives. Now, certainly they have freedom of choice. Certainly they can reject it. But it will be harder for them to reject than to accept if we pray. You see, if we pray, rejecting the gospel becomes difficult because the Holy Spirit's working in their heart. The Holy Spirit's bringing them conviction. Now notice, verse 16. If anyone sees his brother sinning a sin which does not lead to death, what is the sin that leads to death? The unpardonable sin. So here we see somebody, he hasn't rejected the Holy Spirit in their life. If anyone sees his brother sinning a sin that does not lead to death, he will ask. Who is the he that's doing the asking? The intercessor. He will ask. And he, who is that he? God, will give him, who is the him? The intercessor. Life for those who commit sin not leading to death. This is wonderful. On our knees we're praying for somebody that doesn't know Jesus. Just like Jesus prayed for Peter by name. We're praying for somebody in temptation. We're praying for somebody who's in a struggle between life and death. And as we pray, the river of water of life from the throne of God flows through us to touch their lives in miraculous ways. We become channels, conduits for the Holy Spirit to touch that man, that woman, that son, or that daughter. Here is one of the most marvelous statements ever written by the pen of inspiration, God's messenger for this last hour. Listen to it. Ministering angels are waiting about the throne. Where are the angels? Where are they? About the throne. To instantly obey the mandate of Jesus Christ in answer to every prayer offered in living faith. Second selected message is 377. Ministering angels around the throne. Waiting to answer the mandate of Christ, the command of Christ, as prayers ascend to heaven. Here is some godly father, some godly mother. They're on their knees. They're praying for a daughter or a son who's up there in Chicago. And that son or daughter is about ready to make a decision that will take them further from Christ. And that mom is in her bedroom. She's kneeling down by that chair at her prayer time that evening. And she's praying, Lord, bless my daughter Alice. Lord, bless Judy. And as she prays, her prayers ascend to heaven. And the angels gather around the throne. And they say, Jesus, can I go? Jesus, can I go? Jesus, can I go? And Jesus looks at an angel. And he says, you go. And that angel wings his way from the throne of God and beats back the angels of hell. And that young woman makes a right decision. Praise God. Praise God. Jesus had a time to pray. Jesus had a place to pray. Jesus prayed aloud. Jesus prayed for his friends by name. And you're on his heart tonight. You're in his mind tonight. There's one more thing about Jesus' prayer. Take your Bible and go back to the Gospel of Luke, the 9th chapter. Jesus often prayed with others. There's power in praying alone, but there's power in getting another man, another woman. There's power in little prayer bands as they form together. Luke, the 9th chapter, 28th verse. And it came to pass about 8 days after these sayings that he took Peter, John, and James and went up on the mountain to pray. Three men meeting to pray. Three women who form a prayer band. Oh, to come into an Adventist church on Sabbath morning and look over that congregation at 8:30 and see 15 prayer bands scattered throughout the church praying for the anointing of the Holy Spirit that Sabbath morning. Oh, to come to an Adventist church on a Wednesday night and see prayer bands scattered throughout the sanctuary praying for that city, that there'll be a breakthrough for the kingdom of God. Oh, to come to a conference office, come to the General Conference Division and see prayer bands praying for the anointing of the Holy Spirit. There's something that happens when people unite in prayer. Matthew, the 18th chapter. And look there at Matthew chapter 18, verse 18 and 19. Matthew 18, verse 18 and 19. Assuredly I say to you, whatever you bind on earth will be bound in heaven, and whatever you loose on earth will be loosed in heaven. How do we bind up heaven? How do we loose heaven? Again I say to you, if two of you agree on anything concerning anything that they ask, it'll be done for them by my Father in heaven. Wherefore two or three are gathered together in my name. That doesn't mean that the church is empty and only two or three people come. So the preacher gets up and says, ow, the Bible says when two or three are gathered, he's there. Well, I'm sure he's there, but that's not the primary meaning of the text. The primary meaning of this text is a prayer band. Where two or three people get together, and in the unity of their lives, heart beats with heart, mind beats with mind, and they get together to pray. Women are having a prayer group at their house on a Thursday afternoon, two, three, four, five women praying. Men meeting for a prayer breakfast in the morning before they go to work and eating a little bit, sharing the word of God. Again, I say to you that if two of three agree on earth, anything they'll ask, it'll be done for them of my Father in heaven. For where two or three are gathered in my name, I'm in the midst. Do you have a time to pray that nothing interrupts? Do you have a place to pray? Do you pour your heart out to God alone? Do you have a prayer list? Five names, six names, people you've written down on your list, and you're praying for them. You're believing God for them. Do you have somebody you're praying with, prayer partners? A few years ago, there was a very significant pastor's meeting in Boston, Massachusetts. It was not a meeting of Seventh-day Adventist pastors. These pastors were evangelical pastors, and they were coming from all over the United States, 300-400 pastors. One of the pastors from Chicago was on an American Airlines flight. He was sitting on the aisle. And as he was sitting on the aisle, there was nobody in the middle seat, and there was a man sitting at the window seat, and the plane took off, and this man, pastor, going to the pastor's meeting, sitting on the aisle, looked across, and he saw the man at the window praying. And he thought to himself, great, I've got a Christian seatmate, but I don't want to intimidate him too much and tell him I'm a pastor. So I'm so thankful that I have somebody that's a Christian. So he looked over, the man prayed for a while, and he prayed and he prayed, and the pastor looked over and he said, "You must be a Christian, I saw you praying, and I'm a Christian too." And the man looked up with a very scowly looking face and he said, "What are you talking about? I'm not a Christian. Are you so arrogant you only think Christians pray?" Well, the pastor did not quite know what to say, and sometimes, you know, you put your foot in your mouth, you kind of say the wrong thing. So the pastor looked at him and he said, "Well, if you're not a Christian, who are you and what are you praying about?" And the man said, "I'm a Satanist. I'm a Satanist. And I've been praying. And I'll tell you what I'm praying about. You may not be aware of this, but there's a pastor's meeting in Boston." And the pastor said, his heart began to beat, the hair on his back of his neck stood up, and he said, "There's a pastor's meeting in Boston. And I am meeting with a group of Satanists. Because we believe that Christianity is a relic of the Dark Ages. And when you look at the brutal persecution," he said, "Christianity hasn't done anything good for the world," which is a total lie, of course. But he said, "I am meeting with a group of Satanists. And we're going to pray that disunity will come into that pastor's meeting. We're going to pray that divorce will take place among those pastors. We're going to pray that their kids will be lost. And I'm meeting with 300 to 400 Satanists. If you are not praying for your pastor, the Satanists may be praying against your pastor. If you're not praying for your city, the Satanists may be praying against it." I was going to Melbourne, Australia, to a holistic meeting. I met with a group of Adventist pastors, and I told them this story. At the end of my series on prayer, in which I urged Adventists to be praying and seeking God, at the end of that, the coordinator of my evangelistic meetings, an Adventist pastor, stood up and he said, "I have to speak to all these pastors." He said, "My wife was on a train the other day here in Melbourne, Australia. It was noon. She looked, saw somebody praying. And she said, 'Oh, you must be a Christian.' She said, the lady looked up and said, 'I'm not a Christian at all.' At 12 o'clock every day in Melbourne, the Satanists covenant to meet together to pray that Satan will have victory in this city." My brother, my sister, do you know Jesus Christ? Are you on your knees praying every single day? Maybe you've turned into this broadcast and you're looking for something deeper in your own spiritual life. Maybe you have had a superficial Christian experience. Maybe you've been apathetic. God is speaking to you. He's calling you to set aside a time to pray. He's calling you to set aside a place to pray. He's calling you to pour your heart out to God. The weapons of our warfare are not carnal. They are spiritual. There is a battle between Christ and Satan, a battle between good and evil. We cannot win that battle without the divine power of the living God filling our lives. Will you commit your life right now to earnest intercession? Will you say, "Jesus, I don't want the superficial. I don't want an external Christian experience. I want something deep. And each day I'll meet you at the time of prayer. Each day I'll meet you at the place of prayer." Will you bow your heads with me just now? Oh, my Father, we've heard the call of the Spirit tonight. We thank you that we can open our hearts to you. We thank you that the God of the universe wants to communicate with us through prayer. We thank you that the sovereign, almighty God imparts his power through us by means of the Holy Spirit. Oh Lord, we're weak, but you're strong. We're ignorant, but you're all wise. We're frail, but you're almighty. Come and lead us to a deep spiritual experience with you. We pray thee in Christ's name. Amen. Amen.
2: 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It is His final message before sweeping changes occur across the globe, events that will take place just prior to Christ's second coming. 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
4: Recent CNN report, more millennials are saying, I don't. Today's young adults are on track to have the lowest rates of marriage by age 40 compared to any previous generation, almost twice as low as the Gen Xers, the previous generation. If the current pace continues, more than 30% of millennial women will remain unmarried by age 40. Lowest percent of marriage. Now, some of the reasons for this is many are living together without getting married, sort of just trying it out. They're doing it, doing the family thing without the covenant. This is also true in England, Europe, most of the Western world. Rates of marriage are going down. One reason is the sacredness and the significance of marriage is under attack if you think about it, if anybody and anything can get married, if one man can marry four sisters, if two men can get married, or two women can get married, or one woman, two men, the relevance of marriage just starts to be diluted, so it just doesn't seem as important as it used to be. It was the most important covenant, big occasion, weddings. The Bible begins and it ends in a wedding, and it's something sacred. This book is called, says it right there, Holy Bible. Holy means set aside, sacred, unique, to be treated as special. Marriage is called holy matrimony. It is a holy covenant relationship, but that concept is being lost by our culture. It's interesting also to note that marriage ratios are declining at the same rate as Christianity is declining. You've probably seen some of the surveys in the last decade that have been made that show that people believing in God in North America, it's becoming more secular, more atheistic. At the same rate, the importance of marriage is going down, because marriage is a biblical institution. It's God's idea. Amen? Genesis 2, verse 24. Therefore a man shall leave his father and his mother and be joined to his wife, and they will become one flesh. We're talking about being together for life. Now that means together for life as in duration, and together for life as an abundant life. So you'll notice in Genesis 2 it says a man leaves his father and his mother and is joined to his wife. So you've got father and mother. That's the arrangement. Male, female. That's the arrangement. That's the Genesis arrangement. Regardless, it might be happening in some countries or even our own country. And I think that this is a very important truth that needs to be reiterated. Now we're entering on to the remaining points. Point number one, I've truncated what could be a very long series on marriage. Forgive quickly. You notice I didn't say forgive in case there's a reason to forgive. There are going to be disagreements. I heard someone say one time, just suppose, imagine that you could marry an identical clone of you. Of course, the opposite sex, but identical in every other way. Same thoughts, same likes, got your personality. If you could clone your opposite and marry them, would you be happy? When you got to that last ear of corn, would you always say, no, you take it, no, you? Or would there ever be moments of selfishness? Would you have an argument with yourself? Some of you might even want to file divorce if you were married to you. And so, you know, this idea that that person isn't as perfect as they could be and there's going to be no problems. If you were married to a perfect clone of you, you might have more problems. So there's going to be problems. And you've got to learn to forgive, and forgive quickly. The Bible says, confess your faults to one another and pray for one another. And that's especially true in a marriage relationship. When there are these problems, deal with them quickly as possible. Now, I've told Karen, I said, you know, when I get mad, sometimes I need to be mad and just let it cool off and we'll be okay. Don't try and fix it right away. I won't be mad for days, but just let me go stomp around, be mad, and then I'll be all right. And I just need my time for that. But the Bible says, don't let the sun go down on your wrath. That means deal with things at the end of the day. His mercies are new every morning, right? The Bible says for us, they should be new for each other. And so it's a good idea to just settle those things. Someone asked a couple that had been married for 60 years to what they owed their long and happy marriage. And the old rancher said, we made up our minds early on that we would never let the sun go down, we'd never sleep if we still had an argument. And he said, there were weeks we didn't sleep, but don't let the sun go down on your wrath. Philippians 3:13, forgetting those things that are behind. You know, once you have forgiven, you may still remember there was an offense, and some of these may be very serious. And sometimes in an argument, people have uttered things that are very cruel, and they leave scars, and it's hard to forget. But you've got to consciously choose not to remember, and don't keep bringing it up. If someone says, I am sorry, and you've forgiven them, then the next time an argument comes around, don't dig around in that old forgiven bag and pull those things back out again. That's unfair. Though that's against the rules. Amen? You want the Lord to do that with you? He casts your sins in the depths of the sea. And you need to be willing. It doesn't mean you've forgotten. It means you choose not to remember those things. Ephesians 4:32, be kind one to another, tender-hearted, forgiving one another. How? Even as God, for Christ's sake, has forgiven you. I've seen couples come to church. I was involved in counseling them at the time, and I knew that there was a challenge, and they actually would still come to church. They had two children, and one sat on one side of the church with one child, and one sat on the other side of the church, and not only was their anger hurting them, it was hurting the kids, it was hurting the kids, it was hurting the whole church. And that ought not be. We need to deal with these things together and forgive each other. Why? It's kind of a contradiction to come to church and not sit with the person. The Bible says love your enemies. It says love your neighbors. I would think that your spouse could qualify as at least one level higher than your neighbor and your enemy. So sit together, work things out. If you forgive men their trespasses, Jesus said, Matthew 6:14, your heavenly Father will forgive you. If you do not forgive men their trespasses, neither will your Father in heaven forgive you. If you cannot forgive your spouse, you are burning the bridge over which you must pass to heaven. And so it is very important that you learn to forgive. Now don't turn to your spouse and make a fist and point a finger and say, see, you've got to forgive me. Forgiveness must come from the heart. But it is very important if you're going to be a Christian. It's a fundamental truth. Amen? And the other thing is that when you do finally apologize and make up, making up can be fun. So just get it over with. It feels good when you make peace. Communication. We talked about forgiveness. Forgiveness is the repair kit for marriage. You will not need nearly as many repairs if you do the communicating. You'll avoid the breakdowns. And so communicating is one of the most important things. We are living in a very busy world today, busier than any other time. And people travel more than any other time. Used to be, married couples kind of lived, you know, the family, they were in the shoe fixing business and everyone worked in the shoe shop or the hat shop or the farm and you'd, you know, sit next to your wife, you'd milk the cow, she'd milk the goat. And you were with each other out in the field, planting and sowing, harvesting. And there was so much opportunity to communicate. And back around the turn of the century, there was one divorce in America for every 32 marriages. Now it's close to 50%. But that's back when everybody, the families were, you had to communicate. And maybe they even fought more. But you know that they did a study that came out in 2012. They found that couples that fight once a week are more inclined to stay together than couples that don't. And they figured the reason was they were communicating. Now, I'm not recommending we all just start planning and scheduling fights. I'm just saying, and you know, it is important to share. You know, one, I've seen it many times when all of a sudden a couple, I'll get a call from a husband or wife. I don't know, I never saw it coming. I just got a note, she's filed for divorce. I don't know what's going on, I never saw it coming. And I said, were you guys arguing? No. Well, one partner was bottling it all up. And they finally got where they couldn't take it anymore. And that's when these things happen. Share how you feel. Do it now as Christians. You know, the world says, yeah, I have a good argument once a week. But we ought to be doing it in a loving way. You know, a soft answer turns away wrath. But you ought to be expressing and say, you know, I just need to, I don't want, but when you do that, that bothers me. And, oh, I'm sorry, I didn't know. And so you can talk and communicate, share how you feel. Talk about your day and what you did. And, you know, the Bible calls it quality. No, the Bible doesn't call it quality time. World calls it quality time. Bible calls it Sabbath. Sabbath's quality time. Beyond the quality time is keep your hearts and your bodies for each other. Adultery is a sin. It is becoming more and more common. It's one of the Ten Commandments in Exodus 20. Verse 14, the seventh commandment, thou shalt not commit adultery. Proverbs 31, verse 11 and 12, the heart of her husband does safely trust in her. She will do him good.

percent of married Americans and those who were married have committed adultery. They violated the vows at the time when they were married. 15%. You watch television, you'd think that it's a lot higher than that. I was actually relieved to hear it's only 15%. Because we surround ourselves with a culture where the programming and the movies is all about sex is like shaking hands. Isn't that right? And the idea of the covenant and how sacred it is being lost. The cover of Time magazine. Is monogamy over? Monogamy is not a wood that's used in cabinets. That's mahogany. Monogamy means that you are just married to one person and you are committed to that person. And what did I say to you a little bit ago about the devil is working overtime to try and make the institution of marriage seem irrelevant? We're surrounded by a media culture in our world where people are committing adultery all the time. And Jesus said very clearly that it is possible for a person to commit adultery in their heads. He said, if a man looks upon a woman and lusts after her in his heart, he's committing adultery in his heart. That does not mean that is grounds for divorce. If thinking it was grounds for divorce, there would be a whole lot more divorce today than there is. Thinking it is a sin. Jesus wasn't saying, you're thinking it, you may as well do it, there's no difference. You understand that? Now the reason I say that is because there are couples that come to me and the husband will say, I believe I have biblical grounds for divorce. My wife is addicted to soap opera. She's watching all these people commit adultery and she is vicariously committing adultery by watching it. And so since Jesus said thinking it is the same as doing it, I have grounds for divorce. Do you believe that? No, I don't believe that. I think it's a sin. But I don't think it's what Jesus was talking about. Jesus was talking about the act of adultery, fornication, was the only biblical grounds for divorce, aside from that other example I gave you last week, 1 Corinthians 7, of two pagans that get married and they convert into Christianity. Anyway, with that in mind, there is an absolute epidemic of pornography. Based on how many pornographic sites are, it's a multi-billion dollar industry. There are a lot more people that are struggling with that than you might imagine. Men and women. All kinds of different sites. It's a sin. It needs to be repented of. But thinking is not the same as doing. If a person gets angry and they think murderous thoughts in their heart and they do not act or conspire on those thoughts, there's no court in the country that will convict them of murder. Because you say, I wish a person was dead, and you walk away and don't do anything, you will not be arrested and put in jail for murder. Because thinking something is not the same as doing it. You understand? A lot of people are using that now as grounds for divorce. Now, if a woman is married to a man and he's got an addiction to pornography, especially if there are children in the household, there might be grounds for separation until there's counseling. You understand what I'm saying? The difference. There's a difference there. And a person might need to take some proactive measures to urge and encourage their spouse to get some help. But thinking it is not the same as doing it. And biblically, what does Jesus say are the grounds for divorce and remarriage? Matthew 19:6, what therefore God has joined together, let not man put asunder. Whoever therefore shall put away his wife, except it be for fornication, and shall marry another, commits adultery. And whoever marries her who is put away doth commit adultery. Paul says in Romans 7 verse 2, the woman who has a husband is bound by the law to her husband as long as he lives. With that caveat, except for that exception Jesus makes, I'm not going to stand here as a pastor and tell you all the good reasons to get divorced. You'll find those on your own. I'm here to tell you there are good reasons to keep it together. And that, you know, we're to be witnesses in our society for reconciliation, for redemption. Amen? Amen. So rule out the divorce option. Do all you can to that these ties of marriage are meant to be indissoluble. Do not nag or criticize. You'll have a lot happier home
We all have

0: good days and bad days, and don't be constantly focusing on your spouse's faults and riding them, trying to change that person. If you're going to change someone, change yourself. You can't change the other person. A lot of people get married thinking they're going to change the other person, and that doesn't end well. Ben Franklin said, keep your eyes wide open before marriage. This is a message to the singles. Keep your eyes wide open before marriage and keep them half shut after marriage, because you're going to find they have problems. Colossians 3, verse 19, husbands, love your wives and do not be bitter against them. He's talking about wives, husbands that are badgering or being bitter against their wives. And then you can read in Proverbs 21, 19, it is better to dwell in the wilderness than with a contentious and an angry woman. Who wrote that? Solomon. How many wives did he have? 700, and they had 300 standby concubines. He also said, Proverbs 27, verse 15, a continual dropping and a very rainy day and a contentious woman are alike. Don't badger, don't criticize. Encourage. It goes a long way to encourage and appreciate each other. And, you know, men like to be appreciated for when we accomplish something. We're very task-oriented. And sometimes we fix something and we think that we ought to get a medal. The wife is going to, you know, just applaud, and she goes, well, that's your job. Yeah. I go, but our ice maker went out on a refrigerator, which, you know, wouldn't have been so bad, except it was just gone out of warranty. It was a brand, it's a fairly new refrigerator. And it's one of these new ones that's got all the computer things in it. And I kept trying to fix it. You know, I'm one of these guys that I just want to fix everything myself. I'm pretty handy around the house, but I couldn't figure this out. I had all these computer things in it. And so we defrosted it, and I tried all these things. I couldn't get brand new. Nothing's broken. Why did it stop working? I got online. You can find almost anything online. I found out how to fix a refrigerator circuit board. And so I figured out what it was. I wasn't going to call a friend I play racquetball with, said he called in a refrigerator repairman who just moved a little ice tray bar, charging $300. I'm not calling anybody. I said, I'm going to fix this thing. Nothing personal if you happen to be an appliance repairman out there. I got online, I figured out what it was, I did the test, I watched the video, I ordered the computerized parts, I installed these two circuit boards and closed the door, and I stood there and Karen's at her desk. All of a sudden I heard it go, ka-chish, it was working, the water was running into the ice maker, and I did a dance. I said, it's working, dear. Oh, good. I said, I just, two computer circuit, I plugged it, took it apart, put it together, it's working. That's good, dear. And then a little while later, when we heard the ice go clunk, and it made its first batch of ice, I said, did you hear that? That's music to my ears. Hear what? So the ice maker's working. I just wanted some affirmation. She just said, Doug, you're brilliant, something like that. I mean, it's not hard, you know, it doesn't cost anything. I was just fishing for, you're a genius. I'm so glad to have a, we saved $300. Bless you. Don't criticize. Encourage. Amen. 1 Corinthians 13:4. Love looks for a way of being constructive. That's the Phillips translation. Your husband and wife may have their problems, but you need to encourage them when you can. And when there are mistakes, you got to learn to laugh with each other. That's different from laughing at the other person's expense. I have seen very embarrassing situations where a husband and wife are together, and for whatever reason, this poor woman or man, the spouse is always making jokes at their expense, and they kind of drop their head and they laugh a little bit, but you can tell it hurts them. They're constantly being put down, and they're laughing at their expense, and that's not the kind of laughing with each other. And you know, Karen and I were out doing yard work, and I go and I turn on the hose, and didn't realize the hose had split, and it starts to spray and get me all wet. And she starts laughing. I said, why are you laughing? She said, that happened to me. I forgot to tell you. And the hose needed fixing. I said, thanks a lot. But, you know, it's harmless. We have a laugh together. You're laughing. And so you need to have a sense of humor. You can defuse a lot of tension in relationships by being able to vent and laugh at yourselves, and even laugh at your human weaknesses, and say, don't laugh at the other, but laugh at your own, and it makes it easier for the other to forgive you. love and serve one another. It's always about what will I get out of the... I want to marry this person because of what they're going to do for me. But Jesus doesn't think that way. Jesus came to this world because of what he could do for us. He said, the Son of Man, Matthew 20, verse 28, did not come to be served, but to serve and to give his life a ransom for many. See your spouse as somebody before whom you can model Christ by being a servant. And even if those who are singles, look for lives of service, opportunity to serve others. Heard about this young couple. They got married, came back from the honeymoon, and moved into their new home that they had purchased. And after the first day in the new home, wife was upstairs, and when she woke up, the husband is coming upstairs, and he's got breakfast on a tray with a flower, and he brings it, and he sets it down on the bed, and she sits up, and she's rubbing her eyes, and she's smiling. He said, see what I did for you, sweetie? Oh, this is so kind. See the toast, how I did it? He said, it's not burnt, it's not white, it's just that golden brown. And the eggs, they're not runny. They're just scrambled just right. See, I've got your tea in the back, it's still hot. See what I did? She said, oh, you're such a darling. Her eyes are tearing up. She said, I've married the best man in the world. And then he said, this is how I'll be expecting my breakfast every day from here on. Serve others not because you have an ulterior motive. Serve others because you just love them, expecting nothing in return. Didn't Jesus say, give, expecting nothing in return? Love serves. 1 Corinthians 13. I'll start with verse 4. Love suffers long. It is kind. Love does not envy. Love does not parade itself. It's not puffed up. It's not proud. Sometimes, so many times in marriages, there's strife because someone's pride was offended. Love does not behave rudely. It does not seek its own. It's not provoked. It thinks no evil. Purity of thought. Does not rejoice in iniquity, but rejoices in the truth. It bears all things, patience in our relationships. Believes all things, hopes all things, endures all things. Love never fails. That's the kind of love, a love that endures. Jesus said, he that endures to the end will be saved. God wants us to have marriages that way where we finish well. Amen, friends? Don't you want to have that kind of love in our home? And this is how we will have a strong church, strong families, and it'll affect our whole community and our country if we could just have a revival of the biblical concept of love in our marriages. God wants you to have that kind of a home. I want that kind of a home, don't you?
1: 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We know about half of the American marriages end in divorce. 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
6: 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I've listened to a lot of different ministers, but this was the first time that he's actually saying something where I had to grab my Bible and actually pick it up. And I've never heard this before. Let me look through and find this. And I just couldn't get enough.
7: And so I started doing Bible studies. Every single one of these guys started being changed, including myself.
8: My question was, why did that happen to me, God? The Lord was able to reach out, and I actually saw him as a father.
9: I lost everything, and that was when I realized that it was God missing in my life.
10: I went to a prophecy seminar, which knocked me out. This message was so powerful and so irrefutable. I just went, this is real. This is amazing.

0: When you're about to entertain company that you can't wait to arrive, what do you like? Are you joyful and expectant? Paul says that we should be looking for Jesus on the horizon with this kind of excitement. That's our subject on this edition of Daughters of Promise. I'm Christine Wurtzen. Well, getting ready for company that I enjoy is a lot of fun. Though it also means work, the labor is obscured by the anticipation of being together with them. Just before they're expected, everything is double-checked. And if it's summertime, I have a vase full of bluish lavender hydrangeas from my garden sitting on their bedside table. Well, since Jesus hasn't visited Earth during my lifetime, it's hard to believe that he's really coming sometimes, isn't it? It's easier to coast along and convince myself that it has little chance of happening in my lifetime. Why go to all the trouble to prepare for someone I've never seen, especially when I have no idea when he will appear? It's like being on suspended alert with a vague promise of a main event. What do you say to such logic? Well, if you've got your face in the headlines and your Bible open, you'd shake me and tell me to think twice. This could very well be the generation that experiences the rapture. Signs are everywhere, and though Scripture says that we cannot know the exact hour, we are given signs to clue us in as to the general time of his arrival on the kingdom clock. The earth groans for the commencement of end times and the eventual restoration of Eden. Having once had an impersonal faith, I was unable to sustain the passion of living with my eyes glued to the skies. The discipline required to stay ready and to watch for his appearing failed on account of my dead heart. But not anymore. I'm just breathing prayers dozens of times a day for his coming. Oh, come, Lord Jesus, even today. For Daughters of Promise, I'm Christine Wurtzen.
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2: Out of the depths have I cried unto thee, O Lord. Lord, hear my voice. Let thine ears be attentive to the voice of my supplications. If thou, Lord, shouldest mark iniquities, O Lord, who shall stand? But there is forgiveness with thee, that thou mayest be feared. I wait for the Lord. My soul doth wait, and in his word do I hope. My soul waiteth for the Lord more than they that watch for the morning. I say, more than they that watch for the morning. Let Israel hope in the Lord, for with the Lord there is mercy, and with him is plenteous redemption. And he shall redeem Israel from all his iniquities.
3: And why beholdest thou the mote that is in thy brother's eye, but considerest not the beam that is in thine own eye? Or how wilt thou say to thy brother, Let me pull out the mote out of thine eye, and behold, a beam is in thine own eye? Thou hypocrite, first cast out the beam out of thine own eye, and then shalt thou see clearly to cast out the mote out of thy brother's eye. Blessed are the pure in heart, for they shall see God.
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6: 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Sunny today with a high near 96 and lows around 68. Sunny tomorrow with a high of 96 and lows around 59. For your Tuesday, sunny with a high near 87 and lows around 57. And for Wednesday, mostly sunny with a high near 85 and lows around 60. That's your evening weather on Bakersfield Christian Talk Radio.
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0: Welcome back to another edition of The Voice of Prophecy. I'm your host, Sean Boonstra, and right now, I'm actually sitting in a tiny little closet in the basement of our new headquarters in Loveland, Colorado. And why am I sitting in a closet in the basement? Well, it's because we don't have our new recording facility finished yet. For that matter, we don't have any recording facility quite yet. But thanks to generous gifts of listeners, I have faith that I'm not going to be sitting in this closet forever. But while I am crammed in this tiny little space, we're actually reading our way through the Book of Revelation. Now, obviously, if I did every show on the Book of Revelation week after week after week, we'd be at it for years and years and years because there's so much depth to this book that I just can't get to the end of it. So even though we've jumped into Revelation for the last several weeks, I'll take a break from it from time to time and cover other crucial topics, and then from time to time, I'll come back to Revelation. And I guess in doing this, I'm really trying to accomplish a couple of different things. First, I'm trying to demonstrate that you really can understand the last book of the Bible, that Revelation is not some sort of incomprehensible mystery. Secondly, over time, I'm trying to accumulate enough material that you and I end up with a very comprehensive, very detailed study of the Bible's last book. And the reason that's important to me is because it's really books like Revelation and Daniel that made a believer out of me. It was Bible prophecy that finally got me off the fence. I mean, it was prophecy that forced me to realize there's something more than human wisdom or human poetry at work in the pages of the Bible. I mean, there's no way from a human perspective, no way to explain away the astonishing content, the astonishing concepts that you find in those books. How in the world did John and Daniel manage to get everything right hundreds and hundreds of years in advance? And I'm not talking about vague or ambiguous predictions, the kind that you find with Edgar Cayce or Nostradamus. I mean, these are very specific predictions that give amazing details centuries in advance. And sometimes, as in Daniel's case, they even name names. They name these kingdoms before they exist. So what I'm hoping as we move along is that you're going to see the same thing. There's something to this. There's something in these books that you just can't explain away in human terms. Now, once in a while, I actually head out into the public and I put on a month-long seminar on the Book of Revelation, kind of as a public service, as a thank you from the Voice of Prophecy to the people who have kept us going for more than 85 years. And when I go out in that seminar, I go over the major themes of Daniel and Revelation. It's kind of a bird's eye view. But with this series now on the radio, Reading Revelation, I'm going to slow down into low gear. And we'll take a verse-by-verse approach. I suspect there will still be days when we have to look at the big overarching themes and move quickly and deal with really big concepts. In fact, that's probably going to happen quite a bit. But at the same time, on other days, like today, I want to be careful to cover the ground. We want to slow down and look at important details. So today we're going to look at Revelation 1, verse 7. But just before I dig into that verse, I want to back up for just a couple of minutes and tie up some loose ends from the last time we looked at Revelation, because I never got to the final statement in verse 6, where Revelation describes Jesus as the one who, quote, has made us kings and priests to his God and Father. And I guess the one thing I want to point out about that statement is just how unworthy we are to receive an honor like that. Not only is Jesus the King of Kings, not only is he the great high priest in heaven's sanctuary, he also offers to share his status, his honors, with us. Even though you and I threw away the perfect world God made, even though we bartered away our dominion over this planet to a fallen angel, Jesus offers to give it all back. According to the book of Ephesians, chapter 1, not only has Jesus redeemed us through his blood, he has also given us an inheritance. Now, honestly, given the gravity of sin, I'd be happy to slide into the kingdom of heaven and work as a busboy. But according to Ephesians chapter 2, Jesus actually elevates you and me to unimaginable heights. Here, listen to what it says in Ephesians 2, verse 4. But God, who is rich in mercy, because of his great love with which he loved us, even when we were dead in trespasses, made us alive together with Christ. By grace you have been saved. And raised us up together, and made us sit together in the heavenly places in Christ Jesus, that in the ages to come he might show us the exceeding riches of his grace in kindness toward us in Christ Jesus. It's kind of hard to believe, after everything we've done, that God plans to exalt us in the kingdom of heaven. In Revelation 20, it says that you and I will live and reign with Christ. Now again, I would have been happy mopping the floors in heaven, but according to the Bible, you and I will be kings and priests in the world that's coming. And pay attention carefully to Revelation 1 verse 6. It's actually written in the present tense, not the future. It says we are kings and priests right now. Because of Jesus, the deal is as good as done. You can take it to the bank. Because of the cross, God already thinks of you in those terms, king and priest. Now, there's one small possible variation on the translation of this verse. If you have a Bible with marginal notes, you'll see that some manuscripts have this verse saying that Jesus made us a kingdom and priests. And even if that happens to be the better rendition of this verse, that's still exciting. You and I aren't just part of the kingdom of God. We are the kingdom of God. He's not simply letting us in. He's banking on the fact that you and I are going to be the substance of his kingdom. In God's mind, you are what makes the kingdom what it is. And that's such an important part of God's plan that he's actually planning to physically take up residence on this planet and live with us. Now, if you've never thought of that, if that's a new concept to you, you might want to take a sneak peek ahead to Revelation 21, where John says in no uncertain terms that God's plan up his tabernacle in our midst and live right here with us. But we'll get to that in time. First things first. Eventually, I will get to Revelation 21, but we have a lot of ground to cover before that. For right now, what we need to understand is that the kingdom of Christ, even though it's still in the future, as far as its literal establishment is concerned, that kingdom already exists in the hearts and minds of believers. It's already a reality in the minds of people who have decided that Jesus belongs on the throne, and we already have God's full permission to consider ourselves kings and priests. We're kings because Jesus has taken back our kingdom from the powers of darkness. He has beaten the devil as a real flesh and blood human being. And you and I are priests because we have direct access to the Father. The only mediator we need, according to the Scriptures, is Jesus himself. Paul reminds us in 1 Timothy 2 verse 5 that there is one mediator between God and men, the man Christ Jesus. So, you and I don't need an earthly priest, or a minister, or a rabbi when it comes to approaching the throne of God. You are a king and priest in your own right, and you can go straight to God yourself. Now, I'm already up against a break, and it really is time today to move on to Revelation 1 verse 7. If I keep moving at this pace, we'll be studying the book of Revelation 30 years from now. I won't get all the material done. So I'm going to take a break, and as soon as we come back, we're going to go and look at Revelation 1 verse 7. And you might want to buckle your seatbelt, have your Bible open to that passage, because what we're going to look at is a real doozy of a verse in Scripture. I'll be right back.
1: 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Do you feel as if you have more questions than answers in your life? 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
0: And it looks like I'm back from the break, so it is time to open our Bibles and dig into Revelation 1 verse 7. Just in case you're joining us a little bit late, my name is Sean Boonstra. You are listening to The Voice of Prophecy. Over the last few weeks, what we've started to do is read our way through the book of Revelation. And if you happen to miss the first few episodes, you might want to go to VOP.com and get those episodes. Better yet, go to the Android or iTunes store, look for the Voice of Prophecy, and download our new app, because that app will give you access to just about everything we say and do here on the program. Okay, now it's time to look at Revelation 1, verse 7, and here's what it says. Now, we're reading. Behold, he, and of course that's a reference to Jesus, behold, he is coming with clouds, and every eye will see him, even they who pierced him, and all the tribes of the earth will mourn because of him. Even so, amen. All right, there is a lot of information there for us to digest. So where in the world should I begin? Maybe we should break this into parts and deal with the parts separately. That actually might make the most sense. So let's begin with the statement that Jesus is coming with clouds. Now, you might remember when Jesus went back to heaven in Acts chapter 1, the disciples stood on the mountain and kept watching Jesus go up until a cloud, that's what it says in the book of Acts, a cloud received him out of their sight. Then an angel told them that the same Jesus would come back, the same way they saw him go. So we know that a literal, physical Jesus went up to heaven, and a literal, physical Jesus will come back. They were able to see Jesus leave, and you and I will be able to see him arrive. In fact, the next statement here in verse 7 says, every eye will see him. But what does it mean when it says that Jesus comes back with clouds? Well, it might just mean that he's coming in the sky and that you're going to look up, see him come, and there will be clouds up there all around him. That might be all there's to this. But there is another intriguing possibility that emerges when you compare this verse to the rest of the Bible. Back in Matthew chapter 24, a chapter that a preacher friend of mine used to call the Reader's Digest condensed version of Revelation. In Matthew 24, Jesus says pretty much the same thing. Here's the statement in Matthew 24, verse 30. This is Jesus speaking. Then the sign of the Son of Man will appear in heaven, and then all the tribes of the earth will mourn, and they will see the Son of Man coming on the clouds of heaven with power and great glory. So again, just like with Revelation 1, verse 7, you have the tribes of the earth, the people of the earth, mourning when they see Jesus. And it says that Jesus comes on the clouds of heaven. Now, given the fact that Jesus made a point of spelling out that he's going to come with clouds, and John repeats that detail, it probably means that we should pay attention. It probably means that comparing this verse to the rest of the Bible is going to show us a really important concept. And really, that's one of the biggest keys to understanding the book of Revelation. You have to remember that two-thirds of the material John uses, two-thirds of the language, two-thirds of the imagery, it comes from the rest of the Bible. If you really want to understand what John says in Revelation, you've got no choice. You have to read the whole Bible. That's the context. I mean, there's just no other way. Now, at the same time, you've got to be really careful that you don't try and read something into every last syllable of the book of Revelation, or you're going to end up with some really strange theology. And I have piles of letters sitting in a desk drawer that just demonstrate how bad theology can get when somebody tries to read something into every single syllable of Revelation. In this case, though, it's going to prove useful. And it's going to place this verse in the context of the rest of the Bible, and it's going to paint a very important picture. What exactly does it mean when John says that Jesus comes with clouds? Again, it might mean nothing. It might just mean that Jesus comes in the sky and you'll see him when he comes. But the way clouds are used elsewhere in the Bible shows us something really interesting. For example, take a look at Psalm 104, where it says that God makes the clouds his chariots. Now, that doesn't mean that God is like the pagan gods of ancient mythology. It doesn't mean that he literally rides around in a chariot made out of clouds. It might just be poetic language, describing God's creative power and his ownership of nature. But it also might be symbolic language for something else. I mean, compare that statement to Psalm 68, and something really interesting suddenly comes to the surface. Listen to this. This is Psalm 68, verse 17. The chariots of God are 20,000, even thousands of thousands. The Lord is among them, as in Sinai, in the holy place. Now the Bible says that God has 20,000 chariots and thousands of thousands. In the original language, it says that God has thousands of shinon, or myriads, that he rides with. It's clearly a reference to a crowd, and probably a crowd of warriors. And that is so likely that the translators of the old King James Version just skipped a step and said that the chariots of God are thousands of angels. It's a picture of God coming down on Mount Sinai in a cloud, just the way the book of Exodus describes it, except that the psalmist is describing that cloud as a cloud of angels. The chariot of God might just be a cloud of angels. So in Revelation 1 verse 7, what sort of cloud does Jesus return with? It might just be a cloud of water vapor, but given the language of the rest of the Bible, it's far more likely that John is describing Jesus returning with clouds of angels, which would be perfectly consistent with the language of Jesus himself. I mean, here, listen to what Jesus says in Matthew 25, verse 31. He says, "When the Son of Man comes in his glory, and all the holy angels with him, then he will sit on the throne of his glory." And that statement, Jesus returning with all the angels, is completely consistent with the description of the second coming found in Revelation 19, where Jesus comes riding a horse leading the armies of heaven. Now remember, the thousands mentioned in Psalm 68 were a reference to warriors, and that matches exactly what John says in Revelation 19. Here's Revelation 19, verse 14. "And the armies in heaven, clothed in fine linen, white and clean, followed him," that's Jesus, "followed him on white horses." You might remember a story from the book of Joshua where the young leader is outside the camp near the city of Jericho. And Jesus suddenly appears to him and describes himself as the commander of the Lord's army. He's telling Joshua that there's nothing to worry about. God will take care of Jericho for the children of Israel. And the message for you and I in the second coming is exactly the same. Jesus returns riding on clouds. He leads the armies of heaven back to this earth to eradicate, completely wipe out the effects of our rebellion and sin. He demolishes what we've done. He wipes out suffering and pain and sorrow and death. After waiting patiently for the human race to come back home, to return their hearts to God, Jesus finally seizes his kingdom, and he makes things right. And this is such a big event that all the angels come along. All of heaven empties, which might be the reason that Revelation 8 verse 1 says that all of heaven falls silent under the seventh seal. Heaven falls silent because there's nobody there. They all come here. Every angel joins him. When Jesus comes to claim his kingdom, when he comes to claim his bride, it is such a huge event that the whole universe joins him. And I'm telling you, that's a lot of angels. There are these descriptions in Daniel and Revelation of 10,000 times 10,000 angels, multiplied by further thousands, specifically in conjunction with the final judgment. And if you take those numbers literally, we're talking hundreds of millions of angels, maybe billions of angels. And even if you don't take the numbers literally, it's still describing a number too big for human comprehension. I mean, think about this. When one single angel suddenly showed up at the tomb of Jesus, it was so overwhelming that tough Roman guards actually passed out. So imagine what it would look like when all the angels of heaven suddenly light up the sky. So what is the cloud that Jesus comes back with? Personally, I'm convinced it's a cloud of angels. Not only is that consistent with the other descriptions of the second coming, it's also consistent with the amazing judgment scene you find in Daniel chapter 7, where the Son of Man approaches his Father's throne. And it says that he approaches the throne with the clouds of heaven. Now, that might mean there are actual clouds of water vapor in the throne room of God, but I honestly doubt it. It's far more likely that this is a reference to the huge crowds of angels that are specifically described in the very same scene. But I'm telling you one thing is sure. The Bible teaches that when Jesus comes, he comes with the clouds of heaven, just like it says in Revelation 1. And when Jesus comes, he comes with all the angels, just like it says in Matthew 25. At any rate, it's going to be the most spectacular event in the history of our planet. Now, I'm going to take a short break, and when I come back, we're going to look at the rest of this verse, and we're going to ask the question, why in the world do people mourn when they see Jesus return?
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0: And I am back from the break, and today I'm looking at Revelation 1 verse 7, which describes the second coming of Christ. And just before I stop for the break, I ask this question, why do people mourn when they see Jesus? That's what it says in Revelation 1 verse 7, all the tribes of the earth will mourn because of him. And it said the same thing back in Matthew 24. So why in the world would anybody be upset when Jesus comes back? You'd think it'd be the best news on the planet. Unless, of course, your personal interests are completely at odds with the kingdom of Christ. If you are still at the center of your own universe when Jesus comes, that's going to be a problem, because God's going to completely overhaul everything. When you take a look at the prophetic passages like Daniel chapter 2, where the kingdoms of this world are utterly crushed at the return of Jesus, and the powder of the kingdoms of this world just blows away in the wind. Well, it's pretty obvious that in order to restore this planet to the paradise it used to be, God's going to eliminate everything we built. After countless generations of self-determination, we've made it abundantly obvious as a human race that we don't know what we're doing. I mean, every few years we go back and hold an election. We hold out hopes that we're going to elect somebody that makes life better. And then a few years later, we hold another election. Why? Because we still haven't found the perfect government. You and I live in a world where just about everybody looks out for his or her own interests first. We live in a world of corruption and greed and selfishness. And in order to restore paradise, in order to wipe away our tears and put a permanent end to suffering, God has to replace our way of doing things. You can't just fix it. God has to replace it. And so over and over again, the Bible says that the earthly kingdoms are going to pass away and be completely replaced by the kingdom of Christ. The Son of God became a real human being, and he took back the planet that Adam gave away, and now it belongs to him. And if you're in that group described in Revelation 1 verse 6, the group that has become aligned with God's agenda, the group that God describes as kings and priests, then the second coming is wonderful news. But if you're still hanging on to sin, if you're still clinging to the human rebellion against God, if you refused to believe that God was going to come, well, then the second coming is bad news. Because now your kingdom is finished. Your ambitions are bankrupt and defeated. It's over, and you suddenly realize you have no place in God's solution. You have no place in the kingdom that's coming. And honestly, Given the way that God pulled out all the stops to save us, it doesn't make a lick of sense to still be lost the day that Jesus comes. On that day, some people will see Jesus coming and they'll know they've blown it. They suddenly realize that all the stuff in the Bible they chose to ignore was real. They suddenly realize that when God said he would put an end to human suffering, he meant it, and that would include the suffering they caused. They suddenly realize it's too late. They ignored God's repeated warnings. They ignored God's constant pleading, and now they're terrified. And you'll notice over in Revelation 6, verse 15 onward, these people aren't terrified of the lion of the tribe of Judah. No, no, no. They're terrified of a lamb, which only highlights just how senseless it is to be lost. People are terrified of a lamb. They're terrified of the one who laid down his life to save them. And when you compare it to Revelation 1, verse 7, where it says that those who pierced Jesus would see him, these are people who now realize that his blood is on their hands. Remember, Jesus specifically told the high priest that he would see the Son of Man returning on the clouds of heaven. Somehow, Caiaphas is going to see it. And at that moment, he will have to admit for real that he was wrong and Jesus is the Son of God. You and I have a choice to make. You'll notice that the people who cry for the rocks and mountains to fall on them at the end of Revelation 6 call Jesus the Lamb. It's a clear signal. They know who he is. It's not a mystery. These are people who know what Jesus did for us, and yet they rejected the cross. You know, the Bible seems to indicate that God does not hold people accountable for what they can't possibly know. And that's because God is fair. He's just. But these people, in the end, they know. The gospel has reached the whole world before Jesus comes, and these people know. Just like you and me, we know. We know who Jesus is. We know what he did. And the only question left for you and me to answer at this moment is whether or not we're going to accept the gift of Christ and be counted among the kings and priests who really don't deserve it, but have given the gift of becoming God's children and heirs to the kingdom of Christ. And honestly, when you're given that kind of a choice, it's sort of a no-brainer. There's really only one choice to make. Why wouldn't you want Jesus? Well, that's all the time I've got for this week. I can't believe how quickly it runs out. We'll pick up in the book of Revelation again in coming weeks. Thank you for listening. I'm Sean Boonstra. This has been The Voice of Prophecy.
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1: Dr. Gary Chapman with a Love Language Minute.
0: I think it is because we are made in God's image and we have a deep concern for justice. Forgiveness does not come easy with God. That is what the cross of Christ is all about. Because Christ paid the penalty, then God can forgive us and still be just. How do we experience God's forgiveness? We confess our sins and accept what Christ did for us. So when others sin against us, forgiveness is not easy. Our sense of justice demands that they pay for their sin. We want to be reconciled, but we do not want to ignore wrongdoing. We remember that God forgave us when we confessed, and we choose to forgive others. Love is always ready to forgive.
1: Dr. Gary Chapman is the author of The 5 Love Languages. For more, visit 5lovelanguages.com.

0: Welcome to our program, Portraits of God. I'm Dennis Farley. We're delighted to have you with us. Today, you're going to hear Pastor Bill Brace and Dr. Bob Hunsicker discuss important concepts of God which are portrayed in His Holy Word. Be sure to stay tuned at the conclusion of our program for ways to contact us. And now, here are Pastor Bill Brace and Dr. Bob Hunsicker.
1: Thank you, Dennis. Appreciate that warm welcome week by week. Well, today we're continuing our monthly series on portraits of God in each book of the Bible. That's what we try to do, that we take a look from time to time at what a particular book of the Bible has to say about God. And we want to remind our listeners, of course, that ultimately the whole Bible is a revelation about God. That's why Jesus said, "Search the Scriptures, for in them you think you have eternal life, and they are they which testify of me." And Jesus said, if you've seen me, you've seen the Father. So really, the whole Bible is a revelation about God. And sometimes we can get so absorbed into the history and the doctrine, the prophecy, etc., etc., that we forget our primary purpose in studying Scripture is to really get better acquainted with God. What is He like? What does each story, we could ask ourselves, what's each story or verse or chapter reveal about Him to us and His character? As one author said, Bob, the Bible is the book that unfolds the character of God. I like that.
2: That's right, yeah. Well, Bill, just what you're talking about, Jesus reminded us of in several places. One of them you quoted there, John 5:39, where Jesus said, "You search the Scriptures because you believe they give you eternal life. But the Scriptures point to me." And in that verse, notice how Jesus, in speaking to the Jews, called attention to their diligent Bible study. They were diligent Bible students.
1: That's right, I'm sure.
2: But their Bible study was completely unenlightened because their goal or perspective was misguided. They had most of their Bible memorized, and yet they didn't see Jesus there.
1: Blinders on, huh?
2: Yeah, exactly. And yet He was what the Scriptures were pointing to. So it is possible to spend a tremendous amount of time studying the Bible and still miss the point. We might say looking at the trees instead of the forest in that situation. And the point of Scripture is to reveal God to us. And Jesus, as you mentioned, Bill, is the clearest revelation of God that ever could be given. Now notice later in Christ's life, after the resurrection, how He reiterated this same point, that all of Scripture is to tell us primarily about God and Jesus. This is in Luke chapter 24, verses 27 and 44. And it says there, "And beginning at Moses and all the prophets, Jesus expounded unto them in all the Scriptures," I like that word, all the Scriptures, "the things concerning Himself. Then He said to them, These are my words which I spoke to you while I was still with you, that everything written about me in the law of Moses and the prophets and the Psalms must be fulfilled." So here again, Jesus points out that all the prophets, all the writings of Moses, and all the Psalms were about Him. Yet sadly, most of the Jews completely missed that focus. Now, this point was not new to the Jews. If they'd known their Bibles as they thought they would have known what to be looking for in their study. Look at this amazing verse in Jeremiah chapter 9, verses 23 and 24. This again brings out what the purpose of knowing God is. It says there, "Thus says the Lord, let not the wise and skillful person glory and boast in his wisdom and skill. Let not the mighty and powerful person glory and boast in his strength and power. Let not the person who is rich glory and boast in his riches. But," and listen to this part, "let him who glories glory in this, that he understands and knows me." Now the Amplified Bible says it this way, "that he discerns and understands my character." I like that translation.
1: Yeah, that's a great
2: very,
1: way
2: very
1: to
2: well.
1: Put it, really.
2: So here at Portraits of God, we want to continually remind ourselves and our listeners that our study of the Bible is to enable us to see the character of God more clearly. And today we want to do that in the book of Hosea, that little book in the Old Testament.
1: Well, Bob, before we get into the book of Hosea itself, I'd like to spend a little time on the history and the setting for the book, so I think it will give us a deeper appreciation as to how pertinent this book is for our present times. You know, people might say, well, Hosea, you know, thousands of years ago, what's it got to say for us? But the book of Hosea has as its title the name of the prophet who wrote it. Hosea is the first of the 12 what we call minor prophets, really not because they're less important than the major prophets, such as we would say Daniel or Ezekiel or Jeremiah, but because they are shorter in length. And I remember one of my colleagues one time doing a series of studies on the minor prophets, and he said, called it majoring in the minors. I like that, majoring
2: good,
1: in the minors.
2: Good title, yeah.
1: I wish I could think of things like that, Bob. But, by the way, I want to put you on the spot here, Bob, but can you name all the minor prophets in order?
2: I don't want to show off on the air, Bill.
1: Okay, all right.
2: But
1: I can actually. Good, good. Well, very, very good.
2: It was teaching the little kids' Sabbath school class. It was when I was able to do that. We had them learn the books of the Bible. I learned it with them. So
1: good to be a teacher.
2: Yeah, that's true.
1: Little children. Many ancient Hebrew and Christian writers regarded the writing of the Minor Prophets as forming one book, in a sense. So, inasmuch as the period covered by the Minor Prophets was somewhat similar in character, and if you read those books, you'll see what we're talking about, similar in character to our own, and it's a spirit of materialism, consumerism, commercialism, and all the other social ills you could think of. These books, I think a reader would conclude, are very pertinent and important in their messages for us today, Bob.
2: That's very, very true, Bill. You know, the name Hosea literally means Yahweh has saved.
1: Amen.
2: And I like how the name Hosea has God saving in the past tense, Yahweh has saved. And I think this is important because this points us to the realities of what God has already done for us, as opposed to what he will do for us in response to what we do. So the name Hosea should always remind us that God is the initiator and we are just the responders to his love. As John said in 1 John, going along with what Hosea's name means, says there, we love God because he first loved us. Once again, he's the initiator in all of this. Now, Hosea lived in one of the darkest periods of the history of the northern kingdom of Israel, just before the nation was taken captive by Assyria. Outwardly, Israel under Jeroboam II was a prosperous and successful nation, more so really than in any time of Israel's history, except for probably David and Solomon's time. Its northern boundaries were almost as extensive as those under David and Solomon, and this was considered the height of Hebrew prosperity and influence. However, this outer glory only revealed the more the inner moral and spiritual declension of the people. Political anarchy and misrule were the order of the day. The kings who came up one after another took the throne after murdering their predecessors and in turn were themselves assassinated.
1: That's
2: what
1: sad.
2: A condition.
1: Yeah, yeah, it is.
2: What a state for the people who were to represent God to the world to have come to. Just a sad when you think about
1: it,
2: what they had come to.
1: Very, very sad. Well, Bob, Hosea repeatedly refers to the idolatrous calf worship set up by Jerome I as a primary cause of Israel's wickedness. This idol worship gave rise, unfortunately, to a later and more gross and inhumane worship offered to their gods, Baal and Ashtoreth, the shocking abomination of the sacrificing of their children, and couple that with a degradation of gross sensuality and supposed worship service.

0: stimulated in the prosperous days of Jeroboam II. Perverted justice was common. Read that in these passages of the both major and minor prophets. There was tremendous oppression of the poor. All levels of society were involved in corruption. And really, blasphemy and skepticism marked the royal court. It's almost hard to imagine that God's people on earth, the ones he loved so much and desired to be his ambassadors and representatives here on earth, had come to the point where they were sacrificing their own children to false gods, and that adultery was part of their worship service. We could say unequivocally that this was certainly a great victory for Satan against God. Yeah. It's interesting to look at biblical history and realize how few and far between the victories had really been for God.
1: We don't really think about that very often. That's very,
0: we
1: very
0: don't.
1: True.
0: Exactly. More often than not, Satan appears to have the upper hand. But against this flood of iniquity, Hosea was called by God to erect the barriers of rebuke and condemnation and appeal to the invincible love of God for his erring children. Sadly, the appeals of Hosea went unheeded by the apostate people. But nevertheless, I guess we could say the dominant theme of the book of Hosea is the love of God for his erring children. In the light of this divine love, the terrible wickedness of the northern kingdom appears even blacker. The prophet also paints in the darkest hues the dreadful consequences that will fall upon Israel if they persist in their evil ways. Those warnings are not threats, and we need to make sure that we understand that. They're not threats.
1: Yeah.
0: They're statements of fact showing that the natural results that inevitably will follow sin, a sinful lifestyle. Throughout, Hosea depicts the yearning love of God for his wayward children. The book is filled with appeals to repentance and messages, really, of hope to those who will turn again and come back to their loving Heavenly Father.
1: Well, Bill, more specifically, the setting for Hosea is this amazing story of Hosea's personal family life that God uses to illustrate the waywardness of Israel from their loving and pursuing God. God was the devoted husband to Israel, and sadly, Israel was the unfaithful wife in this story. This is illustrated in the personal life of Hosea and his own wife, Gomer. Listen to the story of Hosea in chapter 1, and I'll read from verses about 2 till about 9. When the Lord first began speaking to Israel through Hosea, he said to him, "Go and marry a prostitute, so that some of her children will be conceived in prostitution." This will illustrate how Israel has acted like a prostitute by turning against the Lord and worshiping other gods. So Hosea married Gomer, and she became pregnant and gave Hosea a son. And the Lord said, "Name the child Jezreel, for I am about to punish King Jehu's dynasty to avenge the murders he committed at Jezreel. In fact, I will bring an end to Israel's independence." Soon, Gomer became pregnant again and gave birth to a daughter. And the Lord said to Hosea, "Name your daughter Lo-Ruhamah, which means not loved, for I will no longer show love to the people of Israel or forgive them." After Gomer had weaned Lo-Ruhamah, she again became pregnant and gave birth to a second son. And the Lord said, "Name him Lo-Ami, not my people, for Israel is not my people and I am not their God."
0: Well, Bob, it sounds like so far things aren't too bad for Hosea. A couple of kids Gomer. He did marry a prostitute, but at this point there's no evidence of infidelity. But let's move on to chapter 2 and see how things turn out for Hosea and God. I'm going to read here Hosea 2, 5 through 8. It says, "And I will not love her children, for they were conceived in prostitution. Their mother is a shameless prostitute and became pregnant in a shameful way. She said, 'I'll run after other lovers and sell myself to them for food and water, for clothing of wool and linen, and for olive oil and drinks. For this reason, I will fence her in with thorn bushes. I will block her way with a wall to make her lose her way. When she runs after her lovers, she won't be able to catch them. She will search for them and not find them. Then she will think, 'I might as well return to my husband, for I was better off with him than I am now.' She doesn't realize it was I who gave her everything she has, the grain, the new wine, the olive oil. I even gave her silver and gold, but she gave all my gifts to Baal." So we see in this passage that Gomer's children did not have Hosea for their father.
1: That's interesting.
0: She had, in fact, become pregnant with other men while engaged in prostitution, unbeknownst to Hosea. Even more amazing, she really wasn't initially ashamed by her behavior or repent for it, but pursued her infidel relationship with other men, actively doing so. The beautiful thing in this story is that Hosea

0: remember that he is representing the heart of God, doesn't divorce Gomer. I think that's a very important point. That's right. And we don't see Homer bringing her home and then beating her or yelling at her to tell her to get lost. Hosea actually pursues Gomer. All along, Gomer has been receiving the benefits of marriage and love from Hosea. He's provided for all her needs, given her gold and silver and everything she needed, anything that she ever desired. But she gave everything away in idol worship and in adultery. She finally decides, though, to perhaps, well, return to Hosea, because, after all, I guess it's better with him than being scorned by her current lovers.
1: Yeah, not the purest of motivations.
0: That's right.
1: But I think it's so important what you read about Gomer not realizing that it was Hosea who gave her everything good that she had had. That's so much like all of us so often. I love how the New Testament book of James brings out this same point, that every good thing comes to us from God, just like every good thing came to Gomer from Hosea. Hosea married Gomer when she was trapped in a life of prostitution. He redeemed her and gave her wonderful gifts. And James kind of brings this out for each one of us. James chapter 1, verse 17 says this, "Every good gift and every perfect gift is from above and comes down from the Father of lights, with whom there is no variation or shadow of turning." Notice James's emphasis that every good gift and every perfect gift comes down from God the Father in heaven. I like also how the New Living Translation translates this passage. It says there, "Whatever is good and perfect comes to us from God above." Now we need to think about this for a moment. James is giving us a vital piece of information about God. It's a facet of who God is and how he works that we miss so often. Remember, everything good in life comes from God. So take a minute and look at your life and think about all the things that might be good about it. Hopefully you can think of many things. Family, whether it's your spouse, your children, your parents, etc. If they are good, then they are a gift from God. If you have a job, if you have your health, if you have pleasant hobbies, if you have a friendly and supportive church family, all of these are some of the good and perfect gifts that come to us from God the Father himself. Now, whether we recognize or appreciate those gifts or not, they do come from God. If we don't have those good things, it's either through the fault of ourselves or the influence of wrong choices of others on us. Sadly, the good gifts that God gives us can be lost when others exercise their God-given freedom to take away those gifts from us. But it's not God's will, but the result of the wrong choices of others that many times we lose these good gifts.
0: How very true, Bob. And I'd like to mention that one of the most beautiful pictures in the book of Hosea is this response he has to the infidelity of Gomer. He pursues her.
1: He chases after her
0: and tries to win her love back to himself. And really, this is a picture of what God is doing to each one of us when we fall. When we sin and turn our backs on God and others, God doesn't abandon us. Instead, he pursues us all the more earnestly and fervently. Look at the second half of chapter 2 of Hosea, and let me quote here several verses. It says there, "But then I will win her back once again. I will lead her into the desert and speak tenderly to her there. I will return her vineyards to her and transform the valley of trouble into a gateway of hope." It's a beautiful way of putting it, isn't it?
1: Yeah, that's great.
0: "She will give herself to me there as she did long ago when she was young, when I freed her from her captivity in Egypt. When that day comes, says the Lord, you will call me my husband instead of my master. O Israel, I will wipe the many names of Baal from your lips, and you will never mention them again. I will make you my wife forever, showing you righteousness and justice, unfailing love and compassion. I will be faithful to you and make you mine, and you will finally know me as the Lord." I love the verse here, Bob, that says that God will win us back to himself once again.
1: That's right.
0: How? He will speak tenderly to us. He'll give us a gateway of hope. Won't be any stern denunciation and criticism for all the trouble that we've caused him.
1: Which would be a natural human response.
0: That's right. He doesn't ask us to promise that we'll never fail him again. He just expends his energy in telling us tenderly of his love for us and his desire for us to spend eternity with him.
1: That's right.
0: This is a great story. It sounds so much like, really, the stories of the lost sheep and the prodigal son, Bob.
1: Yeah, that's true. There's a lot of similarity
0: that's
1: there.
0: That's right. Neither of those stories was the wandering one made to feel embarrassed by their failures. The shepherd and the father were just rejoicing over the return of the wandering one back home. And so that is true of God. When we come to him, we don't need to fear of some stern or harsh condemnation. When we return, God smiles and really sings over us. And if anyone wonders about that, let me quote Zephaniah 3:17, which is one of my favorite verses in the scriptures. For the Lord your God is living among you. He is a mighty Savior. He will take delight in you with gladness. With his love, he will calm all your fears. He will rejoice over you with joyful songs. Mm. Ah, that's fantastic. Yeah, it is. Here we see that same picture in this minor prophet of Hosea. Again, a picture of God rejoicing when we come home and not condemning us.
1: Well, Bill, I don't want our listeners to miss one of the most important statements in that last passage from Hosea that you read. It was in verse 16 of chapter 2, which you read. It says there, "When that day comes, says the Lord, you will call me my husband instead of my master."
0: I love that.
1: Yeah. Notice that God is saying that there is a day coming in the experience of his people when they will no longer see him merely as their master. In contrast to a, we might say, master-servant relationship, God says that what he wants to have with us is a relationship that mirrors an ideal husband and wife relationship, a relationship between us and God where there is love and respect and honor and intimacy and friendship, not just service. Now, interestingly, Jesus says this same thing in John chapter 15, verse 15. It's amazing how the great truths of the New Testament are almost all found in the Old Testament, too. Truly, the New Testament writers were just reintroducing what was already in the Old Testament. This even includes many times Jesus in much of what he said. Now, this is John 15, 15, Jesus speaking, "I no longer call you slaves because a master doesn't confide in his slaves. Now you are my friends since I have told you everything the Father told me." So notice, just like in Hosea 2:16, there is a call to a new quality or a new type of relationship. No more does God want us to relate to him as a servant does to a master, but rather God is calling us to relate to him as a friend and as a husband. A servant and a friend, we might say, both obey. A servant and a friend both spend time with their master, their friend. And a servant and a friend, however, are very different, however, when it comes to their motivation. That's a key difference I think we need to understand. The servant obeys because he wants his reward or he wants to avoid punishment. A friend, on the other hand, joyfully complies with the request of his friend because they want to make each other happy, to please the other. There's no selfish motivation that should exist in our relationship with God. And I think these two verses bring that out very, very well. Notice again how the primary difference between the servant and the friend in Jesus is Jesus' call is that the friends should know each other, while the servant does just blindly and thoughtlessly what he's told to do. This communicates to us that what we need to be pursuing is a relationship with God where we know him on an intimate and deep level. Knowing God is the key to seeing him as a friend and a husband and not seeing him merely as a master.
0: How very true, Bob. Well, in closing, let me read a couple of verses which appear later in Hosea that brings out just what you're saying about God's greatest desire and our need for us to know him. I'm going to quote from Hosea 6, verses 2 and 3. "After 2 days he will revive us. On the third day he will raise us up, that we may live in his sight. Let us know, let us pursue the knowledge of the Lord. His going forth is established as the morning. He will come to us like the rain, like the latter and former rain to the earth." So notice also in these verses that revival, both individually and corporately as a church, is tied to our knowledge of God. And furthermore, the outpouring of the Holy Spirit in the latter rain is also tied to a knowledge of God. I think that's an important aspect to remember.
1: Yeah, many times we just see that outpouring of the Holy Spirit is all emotional experience rather than tied to actual knowledge about God.
0: Exactly. Quote again in Hosea chapter 6, verse 6 this time, "For I desire mercy and not sacrifice, and the knowledge of God more than burnt offerings." So what we see here all the time, what God wants is not more offerings, but more of a desire to know and love him on our parts. If we would spend our efforts and time as Christians in focusing on getting to know this wonderful God that pursues us even when we run away from him and brings us back to himself without condemnation. But not only does he bring us back without condemnation, but only with love and forgiveness, I do believe that all the other challenges we face as individuals and as a church, I think Bob would really fall into place.
1: I think that's very, very true, Bill. Very, very true. Well, we've run out of time, unfortunately, and just barely scratched the surface of the
0: that's
1: book of
0: right.
1: Hosea. There's
0: fantastic
1: so much in
0: book.
1: There. One of my, I think, probably my favorite minor prophet, one of my favorite
0: yes,
1: books
0: in
1: the
0: agree.
1: Old Testament. So we hope we've stimulated your thinking a little bit, and if you have any questions or thoughts for us, our good friend Dennis Farley will let you know how to get in touch with us. We appreciate your feedback very, very much. Next week, Bill, we're talking about something in relation to Genesis chapter 2 and God's revelation there.
0: Yes.
1: Kind of stimulating.
0: I'm looking forward to that. Maybe some interesting things brought forth.
1: Yeah, I'm sure
0: everybody will tune in.
1: Absolutely. So thank you again for being with us this week, and we want you to join us again next week. God bless.
2: God be with you till we meet again.
3: 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If you'd like to write, it's Portraits of God, P.O. Box 127, Norwood, Massachusetts. That's P.O. Box 127, Norwood, Massachusetts, 02062. I'm Dennis Farley. Thank you for listening, and be sure to tune in again next week for another segment of Portraits of God.

0: 1 Corinthians 13. Though I speak with the tongues of men and of angels, and have not charity, I am become as sounding brass or a tinkling cymbal. And though I have the gift of prophecy and understand all mysteries and all knowledge, and though I have all faith so that I could remove mountains, and have not charity, I am nothing. And though I bestow all my goods to feed the poor, and though I give my body to be burned, and have not charity, it profiteth me nothing. Charity suffereth long and is kind. Charity envieth not. Charity vaunteth not itself, is not puffed up, doth not behave itself unseemly, seeketh not her own, is not easily provoked, thinketh no evil. Rejoiceth not in iniquity, but rejoiceth in the truth. Beareth all things, believeth all things, hopeth all things, endureth all things. Charity never faileth. But whether there be prophecies, they shall fail. Whether there be tongues, they shall cease. Whether there be knowledge, it shall vanish away. For we know in part, and we prophesy in part. But when that which is perfect is come, then that which is in part shall be done away. When I was a child, I spake as a child. I understood as a child. I thought as a child. But when I became a man, I put away childish things. For now we see through a glass darkly, but then face to face. Now I know in part, but then shall I know even as also I am known. And now abideth faith, hope, charity, these three. But the greatest of these is charity.
1: Psalm 124.
2: If it had not been the Lord who was on our side. Now may Israel say, if it had not been the Lord who was on our side, when men rose up against us, then they had swallowed us up quick when their wrath was kindled against us. Then the waters had overwhelmed us. The stream had gone over our soul. Then the proud waters had gone over our soul. Blessed be the Lord who hath not given us as a prey to their teeth. Our soul is escaped as a bird out of the snare of the fowlers. The snare is broken, and we are escaped. Our help is in the name of the Lord, who made heaven and earth.
0: We are troubled on every side, yet not distressed. We are perplexed, but not in despair. Persecuted, but not forsaken. Cast down, but not destroyed.
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The Netherlands, or Holland, is a small country in northwestern Europe, about half the size of Tasmania in Australia, or about the size of Maryland in the USA. But it's packed with world-famous icons. World-renowned Dutch highlights include tulips, windmills, cheese markets, wooden shoes, millions of bicycles, and picturesque city canals. But the most famous Dutch export and gift to the world has been its people and their talents. From this small country, with a population of only 17 million people, have come world-famous athletes, explorers, inventors, scientists, writers, and artists. Today, we're going to follow the footsteps of one of the Netherlands' most loved and famous citizens, whose talents and masterpieces have touched the hearts and lives of people around the world for centuries. And the life and works of this gifted Dutchman will perhaps highlight the typical Dutch character, creativity, innovation, and inherent capabilities for which they are famous. But more importantly, his masterpieces will also highlight how we can all find true happiness and inner peace. So stay with us, because Rembrandt's discovery, use, and understanding of light, the light, will change your life forever.

About 20 million people visit the Netherlands each year. They're attracted here because although it's only a small country, it's packed full of interesting things to see and do. Many come here to admire the beauty of Holland's flowers, and in particular the tulips. From mid-March to the end of May, the tulips transform big parts of the Netherlands into a colourful patchwork quilt. The fields are filled with gorgeous colour everywhere. It seems like the countryside is transformed into a vast sea of flowers. But it's not just the flowers that attract people. The Netherlands has some of the largest and most picturesque windmills in all the world. There are over 1,000 windmills scattered across the country. The 5 biggest windmills in the world are located in the centre of Schiedam. The windmills here are over 40 metres or 130 feet high. But when it comes to beauty, the 19 polder draining windmills of the Kinderdijk win first prize. They were built around 1740 and are a masterpiece of water management in a typical Dutch landscape. At Zaanseschans, you get an idea of life in Holland in the 17th and 18th centuries. Back then, there were more than 600 windmills in the area, creating the first industrial zone. A number of these windmills can still be visited today. Now, what's more Dutch than a cheese market? The Netherlands' history of cheesemaking goes way back to the time of Julius Caesar. In fact, sometimes it seems that the number of dairy cows in Holland may rival the number of tulip bulbs in the fields. The Dutch produce about 650 million kilos of cheese each year. Two-thirds is exported, which makes Holland the largest cheese exporter in the world. No wonder Holland has a worldwide

0: reputation of being a cheese country. A lot of the Netherlands cheese is sold at cheese markets. Thousands of visitors from all over the world come here to watch the cheese traders at work. The Netherlands is a country where bicycles are used a lot thanks to its flat landscape, mild climate, short distances and wonderful infrastructure. In fact, almost 30% of all travel in Holland is done by bicycle, and there are over 37,000 kilometres of dedicated cycle paths. Another popular means of travel is on the canals, and a visit to the Netherlands isn't complete without enjoying the canals. Many Dutch cities were built around canals. Amsterdam, the capital, has the best-known canals. But after Amsterdam, Leiden is the city with the greatest number of bridges, canals and moats. The city has 28 kilometres of waterways and 88 bridges. Leiden's canals run through the city and are lined with docks on which trees have grown to anchor boats. These canals can take you all the way back to the golden age of the old Dutch masters. Now, the Dutch Golden Age was a period in Dutch history roughly spanning the 17th century, when Amsterdam had a huge and unprecedented increase in wealth and culture flourished. In particular, Dutch art thrived during this period. This golden age of Dutch art produced famous painters such as Vermeer, Hals, Steen and De Hooch. But the greatest master of the golden age of art and one of the greatest artists of all time was Rembrandt Harmenszoon van Rijn, who was born in 1606 in a house beside the beautiful Gagelwater Canal here in Leiden. Today, a plaque commemorates where his birth house stood. Rembrandt was the ninth child of a rich miller who planned big things for his son and sent him to the local Latin school. But he displayed a special talent for art. And when his parents saw that's where his heart was, they placed him under the tutelage of Jacob van Swanenburg, who became his mentor, teaching him how to draw, paint, and make etchings. At the age of 18, Rembrandt moved to Amsterdam to work for Pieter Lastman, a popular artist and painter. 6 months later, Rembrandt returned to Leiden to open his own workshop. Back in his hometown, he accepted his first pupils, and his popularity grew rapidly. In 1631, Rembrandt decided to return to the prosperous city of Amsterdam, and he soon established a reputation as one of Amsterdam's leading artists. He created astonishingly lifelike portraits of the city's wealthy merchants, shipbuilders, and local politicians and their families. Rembrandt could have lived a comfortable life, probably progressing on to work for wealthy aristocrats and even monarchs. But something changed his life and the focus of his art. His father had been influenced by the teachings and Bible beliefs of Martin Luther and the Protestant reformers. He attended the local Protestant church and embraced the new ideas of faith, forgiveness, a personal relationship with Jesus Christ, and the powerful stories of the Bible. So Rembrandt grew up in a Bible-believing home, and the Bible became everything to him. It was the backbone of his life. And it was the stories and message of the Bible that inspired him and became the single major focus of his art. In fact, over one-third of all his paintings and sketches are of Bible subjects and stories. By his early 20s, Rembrandt had won fame and acclaim for the way he used light and shadows to foreground events and figures in his paintings, which gave them a dramatic and dynamic effect. He became known as the Painter of Light. He brings the Bible stories to life, and as you look at his paintings, by his brilliant use of light and shadow, he draws you in and immerses you in the story. You can literally feel the emotion, the tension, the Passion. This is clearly seen in one of Rembrandt's early famous paintings that he produced in 1633 when he was only 26. It's called The Storm on the Sea of Galilee. The painting depicts the Bible story of Jesus calming the storm on the Sea of Galilee that's described in Mark's Gospel. It's Rembrandt's first and only seascape. The disciples are out in a boat on Galilee with Jesus, who is sleeping in the stern. Suddenly, a storm came. Panic-stricken disciples struggle against this violent storm as a huge wave thrashes over the bow. The wind and waves have forced the boat upwards so that the whole vessel is on a dangerous tilt. The sails are torn and the lines are broken. Water is flooding into their vessel. By a remarkable use of lighting and angles, Rembrandt instantly draws our eyes to the light at the front of the boat, where the disciples are desperately trying to keep it afloat. We can see their panic, desperation and despair. One is seasick and vomiting over the side of the boat. But then we experience Rembrandt's genius as he guides our attention to the contrast from left to right. After we've seen the panic and desperation going on in the left of the scene, there's a shift to the peace and calm on the right of the painting where Jesus is sitting. In contrast to those who struggle with the sails on the left, others are found lower down in the right, in a haven of relative calm which is centered on Christ. Light surrounds his face as he offers peace and hope in the middle of the storm. The face of Jesus is lit not by the sun hitting it, but from the inner light of God, the light that came to bring peace and hope. In the Bible, it says in John chapter 1, verses 4 and 5, "In him was life, and that life was the light of men. The light shines in the darkness, and the darkness has not overcome it." Rembrandt, the painter of light, uses light in his painting to focus our attention on the true light, Jesus, the light of the world, who brings peace and hope. But perhaps the most moving and evocative part of this painting is Rembrandt himself. If you look closely at this painting, you'll see 14 figures. There are 12 disciples and Jesus. That makes 13. So, who is the 14th person? Well, at the front of the boat and along the center line of the canvas, there is a figure dressed in bright blue. He stares out at us. This is Rembrandt himself. Now, it wasn't unusual for an artist to paint himself as an onlooker at some event. But here Rembrandt is a participant in the drama. He too is in the boat. He's staring out of the painting at you and me and looking at us in such a way as to invite us into the scene as well. It's as if he's asking us to take a look at the disciples and their reactions to the storm. And then he asks us directly, "Which of the disciples are you like when you face the storms of life? Where do you run to? Are we like the disciples, fighting with the sails and rigging, trying to fix everything ourselves? Or are we like the one hanging over the edge of the boat, sick and anxious with worry?" You know, as I look at this painting, in a sense, I find myself in each of the sailors. I often try to fix things myself and solve my own problems. Other times I feel overwhelmed with stress and anxious thoughts. Other times I'm reminded of my need to hurry to Jesus. Rembrandt is looking directly at us and saying, "When the waves come, when the winds blow, then run to Jesus. That's where you'll find peace and safety." He's reminding us to trust God in the middle of our storms. Rembrandt is speaking to us from experience. He faced many storms and challenges in life. About the time of this painting, he married the love of his life, Saskia van Ulenburg. Rembrandt's career took off, and they were prosperous and happy. They had 4 children, but then tragedy struck. Sadly, three of the children died young. Then his dear Saskia passed away in her early 30s, and Rembrandt's many debts forced him to sell his house and his possessions. A few years later, he lost his close friend and companion, Hendrika Stoffels, and his remaining son, Titus, as well. And then, to add to his sorrows and burdens, he was bankrupt and lost everything he owned and ended up penniless. But after all these tragedies and challenges, his legacy is one of someone who, in the middle of the storm, after losing everything and all those close to him, he points us to Jesus. He reminds us that when you're going through a storm, God is not distant, apathetic, or uninvolved. No, He's right there with you, and He'll get you through the storm. Stressful situations often feel like they're out of control, but they're not out of God's control. When we're battered by a storm, we don't need to tell God how big the storm is. Rather, we need to tell the storm and ourselves how big God is. We need to let our faith set the sails of our lives when our world feels out of control. You can't control the wind, but you can control the direction you set your sail. Set your sail by choosing to focus on Jesus in the middle of the storm. I love the fact that Jesus didn't stand on the shore and shout out instructions to the disciples. When you're in a storm, you don't need advice. You need a miracle. You need somebody right there with you. And that's exactly where Jesus is. He's right there with the disciples in the storm. This is the gospel, the good news. God doesn't stand on the shoreline telling you what to do. Instead, He's right there with you in your own storm, in your pain, in your fear, in your depression and discouragement. He's right there with you. You may feel abandoned right now, but you're not. The Bible says in John chapter 14 and verse 18, "I will not abandon you or leave you as orphans in the storm. I will come to you." Jesus is right there with you. And that's what Rembrandt is telling us in this masterpiece. In the same year that Rembrandt painted this masterpiece about the storm on the Sea of Galilee, he completed another famous painting that focused on the crucifixion of Christ, a familiar theme in Rembrandt's artwork. In 1633, he painted The Raising of the Cross. In this painting, the Roman soldiers are lifting the cross to stand it upright. Christ is front and center, nailed to the cross. Many hands are pushing and pulling the cross into its place. A ray of light coming from the top of the image illuminates Jesus, whose face is contorted in suffering. Crucifixion is probably the most brutal and torturous death penalty ever devised by men. It was specifically designed to cause excruciating pain, and this ray of light captures this cruel reality. The same ray of light continues on and shines on a man in a blue beret who's standing at Jesus' feet, helping to lift the cross. Obviously, this man is not from the first century, and yet there he stands, playing a major role in lifting the cross with the others. So, who is it? Well, indeed, it's Rembrandt himself. Again, he's included himself in his painting. Now, why would Rembrandt place himself at the feet of Jesus as he's being hoisted up and crucified? Well, for no other reason than to tell the world that Rembrandt had made serious mistakes and had done wrong things in his life. You see, Rembrandt was tremendously influenced by the Bible and the Protestant faith. He understood the gospel of the Bible and the Reformers, that we're all sinners who find forgiveness, grace, mercy and righteousness at the cross of Christ. He understood the weight of his sin and the power of the cross. God's compassion and mercy profoundly affected him. By placing himself here in the painting, is Rembrandt's way of saying, I'm a sinner. I was there too. I'm guilty. I helped crucify Christ. My sins and mistakes crucified him. Now, what's also interesting is the fact that Rembrandt not only painted himself as the one raising the cross into its place, but he's also the commander on the horse behind in charge of overseeing the death of Christ. And what's striking is the commander isn't looking at those carrying out the punishment. Rather, he's staring out from the canvas straight at you and me, pulling us into the scene. It's as if he's saying, don't forget, you were there too. None of us are innocent. Rembrandt's reminding me that I'm guilty too. I was also there. My sin crucified Christ. My human mistakes, my pride, my greed, my sins caused Jesus to suffer and die. So what does all this mean? Well, simply this. We've all sinned and made mistakes and deserve punishment. But Jesus took our place and paid the penalty for us. When Jesus died on the cross, he paid for all your sins, the ones in your past, present, and future. Through the cross, everything you've ever done wrong was wiped out, forgiven, cleansed, purified, eliminated, and forgotten. That's what Rembrandt's telling us, and that's the best news ever. Rembrandt had flaws in his life. He made mistakes, but he experienced the freedom of forgiveness and the inner peace of a close relationship with God. And this is the message that permeated much of Rembrandt's artwork right up to the end. In fact, it's most clearly seen in his very last major painting. Shortly before his death in 1669, Rembrandt completed what many believe to be the greatest picture ever painted. He painted a life-size depiction of Jesus' timeless parable of the return of the prodigal son, also known as the lost son. It's a famous story Jesus told to the Pharisees about a rich man and his two sons. The story describes how one day the younger son comes to his father and says, Dad, I'm leaving. I want my half of the family inheritance right now so I can leave immediately. So he takes half of the family inheritance and moves to a foreign country. He then wastes his life and fortune on wild living. After some time, he squandered everything he has. His inheritance is gone, all wasted and misused. There's nothing left. And he experiences hardship and falls on difficult times. He ends up on a farm feeding pigs. One day, when he's flat on his back, he comes to his senses and asks himself, "What am I doing here? I know I blew it, I've really messed up and it's all my own fault. But the people back home who work for my father as servants live better than this." So he decides to return home and tell his father, Dad, I know I've messed up and made a huge mistake. I've wasted half the family inheritance. I don't deserve to be called your son anymore. But just hire me as a servant. And I'll work for you for the rest of my life because your servants live better than I'm living now. So he got up and went home. Yet the father was both loving and gracious to him. He saw his son when he was still a long way off and rushed out to meet him. He threw his arms around him and embraced him. The father was so happy and overjoyed to have his son back home that he threw a huge party for him. The older son, however, is not so happy. While his younger brother was squandering the family inheritance, he has continued to work hard for the father's business and has never gotten such a big party. The father tells the older son that everything he has is his, but that on this day he celebrates the return of his younger son. The story of the prodigal son is a picture of God's love for his children. God's love doesn't depend on our faithfulness. It's unconditional. He loved us while we were still rebellious and disobedient. Though we are demanding and do not remain faithful, God still loves us and wants to be with us. He's still our faithful and loving Father. Rembrandt could relate to this profound concept. He had personally experienced this heavenly love and forgiveness. It brought him peace, and he wanted to share it. He depicts this story as though this is his spiritual testament to the world, as if it's his final statement. All of his experience, wisdom, genius, and talent are encapsulated and summed up in this one final masterpiece. It's a depiction of overwhelming love and forgiveness. By a brilliant use of light and darkness, Rembrandt helps us feel the impact of the event and brings the story to life. From a deliberately dark background, the three spotlighted men immediately attract our attention. An arc of light runs from the feet of the prodigal son, up through his ragged clothes and shaven, downcast head, into the arms of the Father. The light swells and ascends to the Father's illuminated face, across his brow, and then shoots like an arrow across the picture to the other son, the elder brother who remained at home. But the brightest section of the arc of light focuses on the Father's tender embrace of his returned son. The son leans into the Father and there finds mercy, acceptance, forgiveness and love. The prodigal's father is like your heavenly Father. No matter what you've done, when you come home to God, he wraps you in his love. He gives you his best and says, "All is forgiven. Go get the robe. Go get the shoes. Let's have a feast. My child has returned to me." If you're tired of living away from God and want to get back to him and experience his unconditional love and the inner peace and happiness it brings, then I'd like to recommend the free gift we have for all our Incredible Journey viewers today. It's the popular booklet, Amazing Grace. This booklet is our gift to you and is absolutely free. I guarantee there are no costs or obligations whatsoever. So make the most of this wonderful opportunity to receive the gift we have for you today.
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0: Heavenly Father, we know that we haven't always been living the way you want us to. Even though we know the right thing to do, we've turned away from you and chosen the things that hurt your heart. Thank you that you've never turned away from us. You've never left us or changed how you feel about us. Thank you for loving us still. We pray in Jesus' name, amen.
2: The unborn with disabilities, they have value. This is Ken Ham calling the church back to God's Word. Society has made great strides in increasing awareness of disabilities and providing resources and assistance to those living with a disability. However, many people don't value the life of the unborn with disabilities. In Britain, 90% of babies diagnosed with Down syndrome are aborted. In Iceland, 100% of Down syndrome babies are aborted. Some parents now abort their child if it has a deformity or illness. Society claims to value disabled lives, yet they kill a baby before it's born if it has a disability. Biblically, this is nothing short of murdering the most vulnerable, a baby with a disability. We need to stand up and defend precious life.
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4: Welcome to Your Bible and You, a radio journey through God's Word. I'm Dwight Lainhoff. Thank you for joining me today. If you have your Bibles ready, let's begin our study with prayer. Loving Father, I ask that you be with us today as we open up your Word, as we hear the words of Jesus. May we incorporate the gospel, the message that Christ gave to his disciples and to all those that were listening, and may it be a part of our life this very day. In Jesus' name, amen. If you've been following along with this program, you understand that we're in the Gospel of St. Luke. We're in Luke chapter 6, which is sort of Luke's version of what we remember from Matthew chapter 5 and onward of the Sermon on the Mount. And Jesus has been teaching about loving your enemies, and something which was quite contrary to human nature and certainly even the teachings of the religious leaders of Christ's day. In verse 37, it says, "Do not judge, and you will not be judged." That is very specific, isn't it? In fact, in verse 38, it says, it continues in 37, "Do not condemn, and you will not be condemned. Forgive, and you will be forgiven. Give, and it will be given to you. A good measure pressed down, shaken together, and runneth over, will be poured into your lap. For with the measure you use, it will be measured to you." It's saying here, folks, a forgiving spirit demonstrates that a person has received God's forgiveness. And Jesus uses the picture of a measuring grain in a basket to ensure the full amount. You see, if we're critical rather than compassionate, we'll also receive criticism. If we treat others generously and graciously and compassionately, these qualities will come back to us in full measure. We are to love others, not judge them. But we do, don't we? Even in the church, and sometimes it seems especially in the church. And that's something we have to all struggle with. And then in verse 39, it says that he also told them a parable. "Can a blind man lead a blind man? Will they not both fall into a pit? A student is not above his teacher, but everyone who is fully trained will look and be like his teacher." Make sure we are following the right teachers and leaders, because we will get no farther than they do. So we need to look for leaders who will show us more about faith and whose guidance we can really trust. In verse 41, it says, "Why do you look at the speck of sawdust in your brother's eye, but you pay no attention to the plank in your own eye? How can you say to your brother, 'Brother, let me take the speck out of your eye,' when you yourself fail to see the plank in your own eye? You hypocrites, first take the plank out of your own eye, and then you will see clearly to remove the speck from your brother's eye." All right, well, that's really quite clear. I think Jesus doesn't mean that we should ignore wrongdoing. But he is saying we shouldn't be so worried about other people's sins. You know, we get upset when people don't sin like we do. And we end up overlooking our own problems. And we often rationalize our sins by pointing out the same mistakes in others. What kind of specks in other people's eyes are the easiest for you to criticize? But remember the planks in your own when you feel like criticizing. You might find that you have less to say. We shouldn't be so afraid of the label hypocrite that we stand still in our Christian life, hiding our faith and making no attempts to grow. A person who tries to do right but often fails is not a hypocrite. Neither are those who fulfill their duty even when they don't feel like doing it. You know, friends, it's often necessary and good to set aside our desires in order to do what needs doing. It's not hypocrisy to be weak in faith. A hypocrite is a person who puts on religious behavior in order to gain attention, approval, acceptance, or admiration from others. In verse 43, it says, "No good tree," Jesus is speaking, "bears bad fruit, nor does a bad tree bear good fruit. Each tree is recognized by his own fruit. So people do not pick figs from thorn bushes or grapes from briars. The good man brings good things out of the good stored up in his heart, and the evil man brings evil things out of the evil stored up in his heart. For out of the overflow of his heart, the mouth speaks." Jesus reminds us that our speech and actions reveal the true underlying beliefs, attitudes, and motivations. The good impressions we try to make can't last if our hearts are deceptive. So we need to ask ourselves, what's in our hearts? Because it's going to come out in our speech and in our behavior. And then finally, concluding this chapter 6 of Luke, in verse 46, Jesus says, you know, why do you call me Lord, Lord, and yet do not do what I say? I will show you what he is like who comes to me and hears my words and puts them into practice. He's like a man who, building a house, who dug down deep and laid the foundation on rock. And when a flood came, the torrent struck the house but could not shake it because it was well built. But the one who hears my words and does not put them into practice is like a man who built a house on the ground without a foundation. The moment the torrent struck that house, it collapsed and its destruction was complete. You see, obeying God is like building a house on a strong, solid foundation that stands firm when the storms of life come. When life is calm, foundation doesn't really matter that much, it seems. But when crisis comes, our foundations are being tested. Be sure your life is built on the solid foundation of knowing and trusting Jesus Christ. In chapter 7 now, it changes from kind of a teaching mode to kind of an anecdotal mode. Again, these are things that are happening in the time of Jesus, in the life of Christ. In verse 7, in chapter 7, verse 1, it says, when Jesus had finished saying all of this in the hearing of the people, he entered Capernaum. And there, a centurion's servant, whom his master valued highly, was sick and about to die. The centurion heard of Jesus and sent some elders of the Jews to him, asking him to come and heal his servant. When they came to Jesus, they pleaded earnestly with him, this man deserves to have you do this, because he loves our nation and has built our synagogues. So Jesus went with them. Well, let's stop right there and see where this is taking us. A little background. A centurion was a Roman army officer in charge of 100 men. This man comes to Christ not as a last resort, not as a magical charm, but because he really believes that Jesus is sent from God. So apparently this centurion recognized that the Jews possessed God's message for mankind. It's recorded that he loved the nation, he built synagogues, and so in his time of need, it was natural for him to turn to Jesus. Now, why do you think the centurion sent Jewish elders to Jesus instead of coming himself? Well, he was probably very much aware of the Jewish hatred for Roman soldiers. He may not have wanted to interrupt a Jewish gathering. And as an army captain, he daily delegated work and sent groups on missions. So this was how he chose to get his message to Christ. Matthew 8:5 says the Roman centurion visited Jesus himself, while Luke 7:3 says he sent Jewish leaders to present his request to Jesus in dealing with the messengers. Now, Jesus was dealing with the centurion, no question. For the Jewish audience, Matthew emphasizes the man's faith. For his Gentile audience, Luke highlights the good relationship between the Jewish elders and the Roman centurion. Well, let's continue. Verse 7 here, actually the end of verse 6, it says, he was not far from the house where the centurion sent friends to say to him, Lord, don't trouble yourself, for I do not deserve to have you come under my roof. That is why I did not even consider myself worthy to come to you. But say the word, and my servant will be healed, for I myself am a man under authority, with soldiers under me, and I tell this one, go, and he goes, and that one, come, and he comes, and I say to my servant, do this, and he does it. Well, when Jesus heard this, he was amazed at him, and turning to the crowds following him, he said, I tell you, I have not found such great faith even in Israel. And then the man who had been sent returned to the house and found that the servant, in fact, was well. You see, the Roman centurion didn't come to Jesus. He didn't expect Jesus to come to him. And just as this officer did not need to be present to have his orders carried out, so Jesus, he felt, really didn't need to be present to heal. I mean, that was great faith, and

Lord went out to her, and he said, "Don't cry." And then he went up, and he touched the coffin. And those carrying it stood still, and he said, "Young man, I say to you, get up." And the dead man sat up and began to talk, and Jesus gave him back to his mother. And they were all filled with awe and praised God. "A great prophet has appeared among us," they said. "God has come to help his people." And this news about Jesus spread throughout Judea and the surrounding country. This woman's, or this widow's, situation was serious. She had lost her husband, and here was her only son dead, her last means of support. The crowd of mourners would go home. She'd be left penniless and alone. The widow was probably past the age of childbearing, couldn't marry again. Unless a relative came to her aid, her future was pretty bleak. She would be easy prey for swindlers. She would most likely be reduced to begging for food. In fact, as Luke repeatedly emphasized, this woman was just the kind of person Jesus had come to help. And help her he did. Jesus had the power to bring hope out of tragedy. I think this story illustrates salvation. The whole world is dead to sin, and just as the widow's son was dead, being dead, we could do nothing to help ourselves, and so we couldn't even ask for help. But God has compassion on us, and he sent Jesus to raise us to life with him. The dead man didn't earn his second chance at life, and we can't earn our new life in Christ. But we can accept God's gift of life, praise God for it, and use our lives to do his will. Well, in verse 18, it says, John's disciples told him about all these things, and calling two of them, he sent them to the Lord to ask, "Are you the one who was to come, or should we expect someone else?" This is all kind of interesting that John the Baptist is saying this, because he's the one, early in Christ's ministry, while he was baptizing in Jordan, said to the crowds, "Look, here he is. Here's the Lamb of God. Behold the Lamb of God." Well, let's see what goes here. It says, when the men from John the Baptist came to Jesus, they said, "John the Baptist sent us to you to ask, are you the one who was to come, or should we expect someone else?" At the very time that Jesus was curing many who had diseases and sicknesses and evil spirits, he gave sight to many who were blind, and so he replied to the messengers, "Go back," by the way, John was in prison, "go back and report to John what you have seen and heard. The blind receive sight, the lame walk, those who have leprosy are cured, the deaf hear, the dead are raised, and the good news is preached to the poor. Blessed is the man who does not fall away on account of me." All right. Look, here's, it seems, what was happening. John the Baptist was confused because the reports he received about Jesus were unexpected and they were incomplete. John's doubts were natural, and Jesus didn't rebuke him for it. I mean, John must have had a certain idea of what the Messiah was supposed to do, and Jesus was going around healing people. Is that really what it was all about? Well, Jesus responds to the message in a way that John could understand. He explained that he had accomplished what the Messiah was supposed to accomplish. God can handle our doubts. He's welcome to our questions. Only as we face our doubts honestly can we begin to resolve them. It says that after the messengers left, Jesus began to speak to the crowd about John. "What did you go out into the desert to see? A reed swayed by the wind? If not, what did you go out to see? A man dressed in fine clothes? No. Those who wear expensive clothes and indulge in luxury are in palaces. But what did you go out to see? A prophet? Yes, I tell you, more than a prophet. This is the one about whom it is written, 'I will send my messenger ahead of you, who will prepare your way before you.' And so I tell you, among those born of women, there is no one greater than John. Yet the one who is least in the kingdom of God is even greater than he." All right. The various proofs here for Jesus being the Messiah were significant. The considerable deeds he did, not just theories. There were physical proofs that helped John and will help all of us recognize who Jesus is. Of all the people, no one fulfilled his God-given purpose better than John. And yet in God's kingdom, all who come after John have a greater spiritual heritage. They actually have a greater knowledge and clearer knowledge of the purpose of Jesus and his death and resurrection. Because John was the last to function

like the Old Testament prophets. He was the last to prepare people for the coming of the Messianic age. And Jesus was not contrasting John with individual Christians. He was contrasting life before Christ with the fullness of Christ's kingdom. Let's go to Luke 7, beginning with verse 29. It says there that all the people, even the tax collectors, when they heard Jesus' words, acknowledged that God's way was right, because they had been baptized by John. But the Pharisees, the experts in the laws, rejected God's purpose for themselves because they had not been baptized by John. You see, these tax collectors, and that kind of embodied evil in most people's minds, the common people heard John's message and repented, in contrast to the religious leaders who rejected his words. And wanting to live their own way, they justified their point of view and refused to listen. Well, Jesus goes on in verse 31 and says, "To what then can I compare the people of this generation? What are they like? Well, they're like children, sitting in the marketplace, calling out to each other, 'We played the flute for you, and you did not dance. We sang a dirge, and you did not cry.'" And then Christ goes on and says, "For the John the Baptist came neither eating bread nor drinking wine, and you say he was a demon. And yet the Son of Man comes eating and drinking, and you say, 'Well, here's a glutton and a drunkard and a friend of tax collectors and sinners.' But wisdom is proved right by all of her children." The Pharisees were not troubled by their inconsistency towards John the Baptist and Jesus. They were good at justifying their own wisdom. I think, friends, that most of us can find some compelling reasons to do or to believe whatever suits our purposes. We do not examine our ideas in the light of God's truth, however we may just be as self-serving as those Pharisees. Wisdom's children were the followers of Jesus and John, and those followers lived changed lives. Their righteous living demonstrated the wisdom that Jesus and John taught. In verse 36, it says, "Now one of the Pharisees invited Jesus to have dinner with him, and so he went to the Pharisee's house and reclined at the table. And when a woman who had lived a sinful life in that town learned that Jesus was eating at the Pharisee's house, she brought an alabaster jar of perfume, and as she stood behind him at his feet weeping, she began to wet his feet with her tears. And then she wiped them with her hair and kissed them and poured perfume on them. And when the Pharisee who had invited him saw this, he said to himself, 'Well, if this man were a prophet, he would know who is touching her.' And Jesus answered him, 'Simon, I have something to tell you.' 'Tell me, teacher,' he said. 'Two men owed money to a certain money lender. One owed him 500 denarii and another 50. Neither of them had the money to pay him back, so he canceled the debts of both. Now, which of them will love him more?' Simon replied, 'Well, I suppose the one who had the bigger debt canceled.' 'You have judged correctly,' Jesus said. And then he turned to the woman and said to Simon, 'Do you see this woman? I came into your house. You didn't give me any water for my feet, but she wet my feet with tears and wiped them with her hair. You didn't give me a kiss, but this woman from time I entered has not stopped kissing my feet. You did not put oil on my head, but she poured perfume on my feet. Therefore I tell you, her many sins have been forgiven, for she loved much, but he who has been forgiven little loves little.' And then Jesus said to her, 'Your sins are forgiven.' Now the other guests began to say among themselves, 'Who is this who even forgives sins?' And Jesus said to the woman, 'Your faith has saved you. Go in peace.'" Well, what a contrast. What a great message. Overflowing with love is a natural response to forgiveness and the appropriate consequence of faith. Now, of course, the Pharisees, they believed that only God could forgive sins, so they wondered why this man Jesus was saying that the woman's sins were forgiven. They didn't grasp the fact that Jesus was, in fact, indeed, God. In chapter 8 of Luke's Gospel, it says, "After this, Jesus traveled from one town and village to another, proclaiming the good news of the kingdom of God.
The 12 were with him, and also some women who had been cured of evil spirits.

0: and diseases. Mary, called Magdalene, from whom seven demons had come out. Joanna, the wife of Cusa, the manager of Herod's household. Susanna, and many others. These women were helping to support them out of their own means. And while a large crowd was gathered and people were coming to Jesus from town after town, he told them this parable. A farmer went out to sow his seed, and as he was scattering the seed, some fell on the path. It was trampled on, and the birds of the air ate it up. Some fell on rock, and when it came up, the plants withered because they had no moisture. Other seed fell among thorns, which grew up with it and choked the plants. Still other seed fell on good soil, and it came up and yielded a crop, 100 times more than was sown. When he said this, he called out, "He who has ears, let him hear." Now I want you to notice a couple things in these first couple verses of chapter 8. First of all, Jesus is reaching out to women. He lifts up the women from their degradation, their servitude, into a place of fellowship. And Jesus was showing that all people are equal under God. And these women actually supported Jesus' ministry with their own money. We're catching a glimpse here of the few of the people who are behind the scenes in Jesus' ministry. The ministry of those in the foreground is often supported by those who are in the back. And so Jesus is communicating a spiritual truths through stories and through parables. And that's what he's doing here. Well, it says in verse 9 that his disciples ask him what these stories meant. "What does this parable mean?" they said. He responded in verse 10, "The knowledge of the secrets of the kingdom of God has been given to you, but to others I speak in parables, so that though seeing they may not see, though hearing they may not hear." This is the meaning of the parable. But before we go there, let me just say this. Why didn't the crowds understand Jesus' words? Well, maybe they were looking for a military leader or a political messiah. Couldn't fit his gentle teaching style into their preconceived ideas. Maybe they were afraid of the pressure from religious leaders. Didn't want to look too deeply into Jesus' words. Well, in verse 11 it says, "This is the meaning of the parable. The seed is the word of God. Those along the path are the ones who hear, and then the devil comes and takes away the word from their heart, and so they may not believe and be saved. Those on the rock are the ones who receive the word with joy when they hear it, but they have no root. They believe for a while, but in time of testing they fall away. The seed that fell among thorns stands for those who hear, but as they go on their way, they are choked by life's worries, riches, and pleasures, and they do not mature. But the seed on good soil stands for those with a noble and good heart, who hear the word, retain it, and by persevering produce a crop. No one lights a lamp and hides it in a jar or puts it under a bed. Instead, he puts it on a stand that will not be disclosed, and nothing concealed that will not be known or brought out in the open. Therefore," Jesus said, "consider carefully how you listen. Whoever has will be given more, and whoever does not have, even what he thinks he has, will be taken away." When the light of the truth about Jesus illuminates us, it's our duty to shine that light and help others. And applying God's word helps us grow. It's a principle of growth in physical and mental and spiritual life. In 18, it says, "Now Jesus' mother and brothers came to see him, but they were not able to get near him because of the crowd, and someone told him, 'Your mother and brothers are standing outside waiting to see you.' And he replied, 'My mother and brothers are those who hear God's word and put it into practice.'" Now, Jesus' true family are those who hear and obey. Hearing without obeying isn't enough. In verse 22, it says, "One day Jesus said to his disciples, 'Let's go over the other side of the lake.' And so they got into a boat and they set out, and as they sailed, he fell asleep. A squall came down on the lake so that the boat was being swamped and they were in great danger. And the disciples went and awoke him, saying, 'Master, Master, we're going to drown.' And he got up and he rebuked the wind and the raging waters. And the storm subsided and all was calm. 'Where's your faith?' he asked the disciples. In fear and amazement, they ask one another, 'Who is this? He commands even the winds and the water, and they obey him.'" Friends, when we're caught in the storms of life, it's easy to think that God has lost control and we're at the mercy of the winds of fate. But in reality, God is sovereign. He controls the history of the world, our personal desires. Just as Jesus calmed the waves, he can calm whatever storms you may face. Well, friends, we're going to stop right there and continue on next time with a very interesting story which Jesus told. I know that you enjoy studying the scripture with me. I'd like to hear from you with your comments or prayer requests. Send them to Your Bible, Post Office Box 33082, Knoxville, Tennessee, 37930. But until we meet again at the same time, I'm Dwight Lainhoff reminding you, we don't live by bread alone, but by every word that proceeds from the mouth of God.
1: First Timothy 2. I exhort, therefore, that first of all, supplications, prayers, intercessions, and giving of thanks be made for all men, for kings and for all that are in authority, that we may lead a quiet and peaceable life in all godliness and honesty. For this is good and acceptable in the sight of God our Savior, who will have all men to be saved and to come unto the knowledge of the truth. For there is one God and one mediator between God and men, the man Christ Jesus, who gave himself a ransom for all, to be testified in due time. Whereunto I am ordained a preacher and an apostle, I speak the truth in Christ and lie not, a teacher of the Gentiles in faith and verity. I will therefore that men pray everywhere, lifting up holy hands without wrath and doubting. In like manner also, that women adorn themselves in modest apparel, with shamefacedness and sobriety, not with broided hair, or gold, or pearls, or costly array, but which becometh women professing godliness with good works. Let the woman learn in silence with all subjection, but I suffer not a woman to teach, nor to usurp authority over the man, but to be in silence. For Adam was first formed, then Eve. And Adam was not deceived, but the woman being deceived was in the transgression. Notwithstanding, she shall be saved in childbearing, if they continue in faith and charity and holiness with sobriety.
2: And behold, there came a leper and worshipped him, saying, Lord, if thou wilt, thou canst make me clean. And Jesus put forth his hand and touched him, saying, I will, be thou clean. And immediately his leprosy was cleansed. And Jesus saith unto him, See thou tell no man, but go thy way, show thyself to the priest, and offer the gift that Moses commanded for a testimony unto them.
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4: 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Sunny today with a high near 96 and lows around 68. Sunny tomorrow with a high of 96 and lows around 59. For your Tuesday, sunny with a high near 87 and lows around 57. And for Wednesday, mostly sunny with a high near 85 and lows around 60. That's your evening weather on Bakersfield Christian Talk Radio.
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7: Worship Him as Creator. Seventh-day Sabbath is the sign that we worship God as the Creator. The hour of His judgment has come. You understand that. If you don't, well, you're in the right place. We are living in the time of heaven's final judgment. Jesus is coming back soon, you understand. Judgment time, that great spiritual audit where Jesus goes over the record and sees whether you who profess to be a Christian really are a Christian or not. Jesus is looking to see which of those who have said they love the Lord really do love the Lord. That's all. It's an audit. He looks at you, and then he looks at your profession. Then he takes a look at your life. He says, you know what? This person calls herself a Christian. She is. Bring her on in. But then there's others, they say, Lord, Lord, haven't we done this and that? We cast out devils, we've done wonderful works. Jesus says of them, depart from me, I never knew you, you work iniquity. You understand? There's an audit that takes place. Then the second angel says, Babylon has fallen. Come out of spiritual confusion. Follow God and worship Him in spirit and in truth. Then third angel followed them, saying with a loud voice, if anybody worships the beast in his image and receives his mark in his forehead or in his hand, and so on, in the end of time, there's going to be a test that comes to the world. It's going to reveal whether our hearts are really connected to Jesus or whether they're not. Anybody can profess Christ. Not everybody possesses Christ. And this last day test demonstrates who's professing and who's possessing. These three angels' messages prepare a people of whom it can be said in verse 12, here is the patience of the saints. They keep the commandments of God and the faith of Jesus. Now, what happens then? God produces through these messages a people who are ready. Verse 13, I heard a voice from heaven say to me, blessed are the dead which die in the Lord from henceforth. Yea, saith the Spirit, that they may rest from their labors and their works do follow them. They die, they go into the grave, they sleep. The Lord says, that's okay. Mark their graves. I'm coming back for them. One day there's going to be a great getting up morning. The dead in Christ will rise. The resurrection will take place. But what about those who are alive? Verse 14, and I looked, and behold, a white cloud. And upon the cloud one sat like unto the Son of Man, having on his head a golden crown, and in his hand a sharp sickle. And another angel came out of the temple, crying with a loud voice to him that sat on the cloud, thrust in thy sickle and reap, for the time has come for thee to reap, for the harvest of the earth is what? Ripe. There'll be a people who are ripe and ready for the harvest. The object of spiritual life is to grow, to be ready for the harvest, ready to meet Jesus. This is why when you thought you were pretty good in your Christian experience, and I don't mean that as a negative, please don't misunderstand me, you thought everything was going well, somebody upset your little apple cart by introducing you to new truth. You said, why, wait a minute, how can that be? I've been following this line all my life, and what? I'll tell you why. God wants you to be ripe, ready for the harvest, man. Grown up into the measure of the stature of the fullness of Christ. This was okay, them little onions, they're perfect, man. Little, perfect. You can be like this and be perfect. You understand what I mean? In the right place at that time in your growth experience. But you can continue to grow. And if you can continue to grow, it makes no sense that you would not grow. The Lord says Jesus is coming back and He's going to harvest those who are ripe. So what then if you don't feel like you're progressing? What then if you say, I'm stuck in the mud? I'm where I was 20 years ago. I'm no closer to Jesus now than when they took me to Sabbath school or Sunday school and they sang, Jesus loves me, this I know. How do I grow and become ready for the second coming of Jesus Christ? Now I'm going to say this. Growth is not something that you can strain to accomplish. I've got a biblical precedent for that, or a biblical line for that. Jesus said in Matthew chapter 6, which of you by taking thought can add one cubit to his or her stature? But when I was a kid growing up playing rugby, these little white boys, where I'm from, you have Caucasian Europeans and Polynesians. And when you are 8 years old, all the Polynesians are giants. All of them. Not all of them, but many of them. Great big boys. 10 years old, they just seem to grow earlier and mature, and then you know you're 15 and you're looking them in the eye or looking down on them. When I was younger, big helps, you know, when you're playing rugby. And so my plan was to be 6 feet 4.5 inches tall. That's exactly what I wanted to be. I wasn't fast enough to be one of the real fast guys. I wasn't big enough to be one of the real hard guys. Wasn't big enough, and I probably wasn't tough enough. But and so I just thought, if I could be bigger, that's what I need. I'd be bigger. I'd be bigger and harder and stronger. I'm going to grow. But you know, it didn't matter how many Weet-Bix I ate. It didn't matter how much Vegemite I put on my toast. I couldn't make myself grow. Just didn't matter. Spiritually is the same. You can't make yourself grow. Growth is God's work in your life. Just like that, the plant. I mean, look, you can add water, you can pour Miracle-Gro on a thing or whatever you want, but you don't make it grow. You just add stuff that's going to help the process. Jesus said this, you can't make yourself grow, but then he said, seek ye first the kingdom of God and his righteousness, and all these things will be added unto you. You can't make yourself grow, but you can seek the kingdom of God, and you can seek his righteousness. And when you can put yourself in the place where spiritual growth is assured. I used to do a radio program. I don't know if I told you, but in a previous life, I was a radio broadcaster. And I used to do a radio program Sunday mornings with the gardening expert. And he was an expert. You can Google this fellow. And he's New Zealand's, at least he was, premier gardening expert. We discovered that he lived not far from our radio station. We grabbed him. We said, would you? Yeah, sure. I'd come in every Sunday morning, do a little radio program with you. So I would answer the phone and do the bouncing backwards and forwards. And Ian would answer all the questions. He was an expert. And someone would call up and she'd say, Ian, I'm having trouble with my pot plant. And I have to explain to you that where I'm from, a pot plant is what you call a potted plant. Now, I know what you think when I say pot plant. But it wasn't that kind of gardening program. Having trouble with my pot plant. Dude. No way. It wasn't that. And she'd say, I'm having trouble with my plant. He'd say, what kind of plant is it? And she would say, it's a whatever. And then he said, well, where do you have it right now? In direct sunlight. Oh, all right. Are you giving it plenty of water? Nah, once a week. And he would say, oh, here's what you got to do. Move it out of the sunlight and just indirect sun or into the shade and water it more frequently. Oh, thank you. He said, call me back and let me know how it goes. Someone else would call 20 minutes later. I've got a problem with my pot plant. What is it? Same thing. Where do you have it? I've got it in the shade. Are you watering it? Oh, yeah, frequently. Oh, no. What you need to do is move it into the sun and give it a little less water. During a break, I'd say, come on, man. I mean, if you ever get sick, just tell me to do the program. I know exactly what to do. This is easy, man. We pay you for this. He said, John, the secret to good growth is really just finding the ideal growing conditions. You know, it's the same in Christianity. You can't make yourself grow, but you can make sure that you find the ideal growing conditions. And when you do, growth is assured. It's assured. I, in listening to my gardening friend and in thinking about this, I figured that plants need five things: soil, water, air, nurture, and protection. So what are you going to do? What are you going to do about that soil? Look, the Christian's got to put her roots or his roots deep down into the soil of the Word of God. It's just that simple. You got to put the roots down into the Word of God. You know, the trouble is this. You get these Christians that say, oh, I find church boring, and oh, I can't overcome my sins, and oh, I'm just not a happy creature, and oh, do you read the Bible? No. What do you expect? The Bible is God's Word. And if you're not reading the Bible, what's going to happen? It's like saying my plant is dying, but I'm not even watering the plant. What can you expect if you're not watering the plant? Put yourself into the place where you are getting nutrients in your spiritual experience. And you will get those if you put your roots deep down into the Word of God. Plain and simple. Look, I was pastoring a church and I said, oh, we're going to do something radical here. We're going to encourage church members to read the Bible. And so I gave them two chapters a day to read. I would email it to them once a week, and once a month we'd give it to them in written form in the bulletin. And I didn't give them the begets, and I didn't give them anything really obscure. I said, if you want to read that, you do that on your own time, but I'm trying to give you the stuff that's going to really help you grow. So it wasn't, you know, the dimensions about the temple, and don't crucify me for that. We didn't deal with that. But the good, Daniel, they read Revelation, they read the Gospels, all the New Testament, most of Jeremiah and Isaiah, and the Pentateuch, and all of that. So we read the good stuff. And there was a fellow coming to church infrequently, sporadically, as a matter of fact. We started this Bible reading program. I'd get a call or something around, hey, I didn't get this week's Bible readings. Can you send them our way? Yeah, sure. If you came to church, you'd get them, but that's okay. We'll send them to you. He lived too far away. The price of gas was so high, he couldn't afford it, you know. And there was his wife. His wife, you know what his wife was like. And so he came to church once in a great while. Well, we start the Bible reading program. I didn't see the connection to begin with. But suddenly this fellow's coming to church, 45-minute drive and all. Price of gas and all. He's coming to church. I said, well, that's very nice. I start getting emails from him. John, I got a question about this Bible verse. All right, I sent him an answer. Then I started getting emails about these kind of conceptual things about the scriptures. I thought, that's fascinating. I'd do my best to answer them. Then I was getting these deep, deep questions. But what in the world is going on here? This fellow's in church every week, and now it's like after church, he's saying, hey, if anyone wants to go hiking out to the great hiking places, a couple of us going out, and we're prepared to lead the way, and he's getting involved, and he's becoming part of the life of the church. I asked him one day, well, what in the world has happened to you? He said, you know, I started getting these Bible readings from you, and I just started reading the Bible. He said, man, I loved it. So I would start to read other parts of the Bible that weren't in the Bible reading program. And then he said, I had these other books at home. I started to read them as well. He said, I enjoyed that so much. I got the Seventh-day Adventist Bible commentary series. I started reading my way through that. The fellow became a new person. Didn't make himself grow, but he got a taste for this stuff, you understand? He couldn't help but grow. It turned him upside down. Why? Just because he started to put his roots down into the Word of God. Simple. Paul wrote to the Romans and told them that the gospel is the power of salvation to them that believe. Jesus talked about this, you know, and talked about how the words that he speaks are spirit and life. It's so interesting. You hear about young people leaving the church, and they do every church, every denomination, they just flood out. And what we want to do, we want to blame the church, but that's wrong. We want to blame the Sabbath school or the Sunday school, whatever. But that's not right either. We want to blame the church school. And, well, you know, the church school is an easy target to criticize. So we're going to say that's not the problem either, just for the sake of this discussion. The problem's with the family. That's where the lion's share of the problem is. Now, having said that, I know that there are many fine Christian families who did their best to keep their children connected to Jesus, and the kids still went mad. But that's because children have a choice, right? Even God had children who left him, Lucifer, etc. So I'm not knocking any Christian parents who are doing their best. But here's what I've never heard. I've never heard of a young person leaving the church who is having a vibrant devotional life. Now, maybe that's happened. I've never heard of it. I've never come across a young person who had been reading their Bible every day and praying every day who left the church. I just never heard of that. What happens typically is that parents raise their kids on a diet of Disneyland and M&Ms and pop music and Nickelodeon. And then they bring their kids to church, and the kid goes, this is kind of straight-laced. This isn't any fun. And then the church says, well, the kids don't like this stuff, so we have to change the music to appeal to their tastes. Man, their tastes done being corrupted. So you're appealing to a corrupted taste is what you're doing. Trying to hope that you're going to get through on that level. And I understand the motivation, and fine people try this. And I'm not going to tell you it's wrong in every circumstance. Just tell you I'd never do it. It's like taking your dog to obedience training. If when the dog is at home, you just let the dog run wild. And so you let your kid run wild. And the kid thinks that life is just about pleasing himself or herself, eat whatever you want, watch TV, got a television in the bedroom, got an iPod with all kind of music. Going to a kid one day, and the kid tells me what her parents' favorite music is. And I said, well, We can't expect much more from the kid because this is what the kid's being raised in. You're not going to go wrong if you put your roots down into the Word of God. We're putting our roots down into the wrong stuff, I'm afraid. If the roots go down into the Word of God, and people are reading and connecting with God on a meaningful level, we're not going to see this flood of kids out of the church. Because they're going to know the one that the church is built on. They're going to know the rock. They're going to know Jesus Christ. Now, I'm not going to be congratulating you for your brilliance if you say you believe in Jesus. You know, I don't mean to be offensive, but I think you have to be foolish not to believe in Jesus. If you've weighed up all the evidence, if you've weighed up the evidence, it's clear he was the Son of God. It's clear he lived on this earth. It's clear his word is true. It's clear he raised the dead. It's clear he's coming back. It's clear the prophecies are inspired by God. You just have to have your head on straight to believe in Jesus. But, you know, the Bible says even the devils believe. So if you believe in Jesus, you're no cleverer than the devil. It's not just about having a mental assent. It's about being connected to Jesus, you understand. If you want to grow, nothing grows if it's disconnected from the vine. The apple that says, well, it'd be a really good idea to be connected to that tree, is not going to do well. The apple that's connected to the tree is going to thrive. We need to be connected to Jesus. You've got to be in the Word, communing, praying, talking to Jesus. You give him a chance to talk to you. You talk to Jesus about what's on your mind. Putting the roots down, getting the air flowing, you understand. God wants us to continue to grow. The born-again Christian is like a baby, as we mentioned before. What does a baby do? I mean, babies are beautiful, and our babies especially, they're the most beautiful babies in the world that ever lived, as a matter of fact. Babies are these wonderful things, but I tell you what, they have their limitations, don't they? They're prone to make messes when you don't want them to. They are prone to make noises when you don't want them to. They're so demanding. They take up your time. They can't tie their shoelaces. They can't drive a car. Is my son here? He's here somewhere. Hopefully he's in the prayer room. I got to a certain age and my father had me figured out, John, would you run and grab that newspaper for me? John, would you run up the shop and get a loaf of bread for us? John, would you go and make a cup of tea? And I'm just doing everything. And now that I'm a parent, hey, I ran over to the next room and grabbed my phone. Thanks, man. I forgot my cord. Can you run back in the house and get it? They're not cheeky enough. They're not smart enough yet to say, hey, what's wrong with you? You could do it. Wonderful. But these little babies, they're not good for much, man. They argue the point. What are they good for? Tell me what a baby's good for and you will make my point. What's it good for? No. Tell me so I can hear you. Oh, they bring a smile to your face. Yeah, they do. And they bring a frown and wrinkles and all that. Look at me. I didn't have wrinkles when I didn't have children. Tell you what a baby's good for, because your child is, your baby's never going to cook you breakfast. Your baby's never going to make his bed. Your baby's never going to be able to do homework. Nothing. Until the child has what? So the child is therefore good for what? Growth. Good to love. Good for nurture and good for growth. You see what I'm saying? Yeah. Baby Christians the same. You can't expect a baby Christian to be a perfect Christian. Baby Christians are to be nurtured and loved. They're good for growth, you know. The child is immobile, and you put the baby down on the mat with these. And we never did this. I just don't see the sense in these mobile things. You put the thing over top and they look up at these things hanging down and they're supposed to bat at them. I think that would just drive a baby nuts, is what I think. That's what I think. But it's wonderful. You can put the baby down on the ground. And then, I mean, you could go take a shower or anything. You know? Put the baby down on the ground and you could go off and visit your friends. Can you be right there? right there. Then the child begins to roll. You go, oh, great, look. And then you go, oh, no, this isn't good. This isn't good after all. And then the child's up and crawling and then walking, holding, cruising, holding on to furniture. And then, you take the kid to New Zealand. And remember what I told you the other night? The child grows. And then the child goes through all those phases. You know, parents changing the first diaper. It's radioactive. You don't go near it. And then the baby spits up on you. You just wipe it off. No problem. You grow with it, you know. The child grows and goes through all those phases. Listen. Two things I want you to keep in mind tonight. One, we've got to grow to the harvest. God wants us to be ripe and ready for the harvest. Amen. But while you've got the harvest in view, you've got to keep something in mind, and that is that growth has got to take place. You can't just snap your fingers and be the Apostle John on Patmos. You just can't be there like that. You grow. I'm not excusing sin. I'm not saying it's fine if you're failing and flailing. I don't mean that. But I mean, cut yourself some slack. The reason I say this is because I meet young people particularly, and if it happens to young people, it happens to all people, who are saying that maybe I'm not a Christian because I still have these desires. Oh, what? What? You're growing. Because you chose Jesus doesn't mean, and I'm not naming what the desires are, it could be anything. Because you chose Jesus doesn't mean that immediately everything about you changes. Now, maybe you may have one of these wonderful conversion experiences. Oh, I didn't want to drink, and I didn't want to swear, and I didn't want to, but that's not true for everybody. And you can come to Jesus just as you are and go on and say, you know, I'm growing. Thank the Lord God. I'm seeing progress. I'm seeing the dead fruit fall off the tree. I'm seeing new life come. I want you to know something about God. It says this in the Psalms. It's one of the most amazing verses in the entire Bible. In Psalm 103, the Bible says He knows our frame. He remembers that we are dust. Psalm 103 verse 14. God knows what you're made of. He knows your weakness. He knows your struggles. He knows when you get halfway through the day and you're frustrated with your babies and you just want to scream and you say, oh, but if I was a real Christian, I wouldn't want to scream. Don't be so hard on yourself. That's when you cry out to Jesus and say, Jesus, help me. And say, Jesus, I thank you that you know my frame and you remember that I'm just dust. You know what I'm made of and you love me anyway and you're going to help me to grow. You got to nurture the plant. Nurture the plant. Nurture your spiritual growth. Put yourself in a spiritual environment. A couple of hundred people here tonight and a couple of hundred thousand people who ought to be here tonight. Many of them are fine, but lots of them ought to be here encouraging themselves in their spiritual growth. You know what I mean? Tons of people come to church on Sabbath and very few come to the prayer meeting. Maybe it's boring, maybe it's not, but they don't know because they never even go because they're not nurturing themselves spiritually. We need nurturing. This is where you want to get involved in sharing your faith. You've got to be involved in some kind of evangelistic outreach. You've got to be involved in sharing Jesus with somebody. You nurture yourself. I remember growing these cucumbers in North Carolina. Man, they looked good. They looked so good and I inspected the cucumbers. I said, what's that? There was a little dot, little, barely bigger than a pinprick hole on the top of the cucumber. Looks like something's been into this. I picked up the cucumber, I lifted it up, and there's all this stuff on the bottom of the cucumber. These rats, whatever they were, they bored their way through and destroyed my cucumbers. You got to nurture, and then you got to protect from pests. You got to protect your spiritual life from pests. I remember the grapes, man. Our grapevine were getting eaten up by Japanese beetles. We bought some of these Japanese beetle traps, and they trapped lots of these. I would get out there. I'm not going to tell you what I would do to them, but we would get rid of the Japanese beetles. Those pests, I would see one. I'd launch myself at it because my grapes were important to me. I've seen people with 12-foot, 15-foot high fences around their garden because they want to keep the deer out. You do what you got. What are you putting around your soul to keep the sin out? What are you doing? Go plop yourself in front of YouTube and watch whatever comes on. Go and sit down in front of whatever's on a television set. And I'm not against TV. It is written as on TV. I like TV. You want to watch it as written. That's good for your soul. What are you putting in your mind? Sometimes it's your associates. Sometimes it's the way you just let your thought run without saying, wait, Wait, stop that. Got to protect yourself from the critters, from the pests. We do that in the garden. What are you doing in your life to protect yourself from the pests? Man, it's not legalism that says, I won't eat that because it's going to harm me spiritually. It's not legalism that says, I don't go here anymore. It's not legalism that says, I don't watch that anymore. It's common sense. Common sense. The people who accuse you of legalism have lost the plot somewhere. They probably just say that to excuse themselves for loving doing that stuff. But somewhere along the line, you've got to put your foot down and say, I'm a Christian. I stand for something. I believe in something. I will live a certain way because Christ has possession of my life and He's driving me to live for Him now. Because we've got to protect the soul, the spiritual person. We've got to protect it. We've got to nurture growth. We've got to put the roots down. We've got to be taking in the nutrients. Why is that so important? Because the reason we are on this earth is to develop a character like Jesus. Back in the Garden of Eden, Adam and Eve were made in the image of God. Their character was just like the character of Jesus, but sin came and screwed that up. And from then until now, God has been working to restore in fallen human beings the character of Jesus Christ. When Jesus comes back at the time of the second coming, there will be a group of people who have the character of Christ reformed in their minds. God wants you to be in that group of people. What are you doing to achieve that? No, you cannot make yourself grow. You cannot. But you can put yourself in the place where the growing conditions are good and you can allow spiritual growth to come. Jesus is coming back. When He comes back, there'll be a massive group of people who have received the mark of the beast. And then there'll be a much smaller group who have received the seal of God. Friend, you've got to have that seal of God. God wants to grow you, wants to nurture you, wants to coddle you a little bit, sometimes expose you to the elements a little bit, because when Jesus comes back, God wants for you to have in your mind the seal of the living God, the character of Jesus Christ reformed in your life. He wants you to be ripe. Ripe and ready for the harvest. Don't misunderstand me. I've spoken to you 6 times already, and you know that I am committed to the idea that it is through Jesus only. It's Jesus we want. To let your mind be taken to where Jesus is, and your life to be given completely to Jesus Christ.
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8: 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On that journey, Darwin formulated the controversial theory of evolution, which has impacted society down to this day.
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12: Attaboy, John, you are right on the mark, as usual.
13: I never miss when I have such a powerful, powerful vision of what needs to be hit there, and that is the HMS Beagle Crazy Ideas. I'm John Kurlinski.
12: I'm Stan Hudson. We want to welcome you to another episode of
13: Sink the Beagle, where we take lighthearted looks, pot shots at creation and evolution.
12: Shots.
13: We take pot shots at evolution with the torpedoes of creation lightheartedly because we have a lot of fun doing it, and it's the best way of doing it. But they are serious issues, and we enjoy doing it every week as we tape these programs.
12: That's exactly right. Like Rush Limbaugh, we do it with half our brain tied behind our backs just because we want it to be fair. No, just kidding. We do want to talk about some serious things today, John, and we've been talking about a whole lot of things these last few weeks in Sink the Beagle about Christians' use of Scripture, what the New Testament even says about creation and what seems to be the writers of the New Testament's view of creation, including Jesus himself. Today, we kind of want to keep that going and zero in a little bit on Jesus himself.
13: Yeah, today I'd like to look at a phrase that occurs early on in the Gospel of Mark and in other places as well. Jesus made a special reference. Toward the end of Mark, there was a gentleman who came into a synagogue, a place mm-hmm. of worship.
12: Mm-hmm.
13: It was a Sabbath day.
12: It was a church service.
13: A church service. And mm-hmm. this man came in with a problem, and Jesus healed the man. And then he got into a big argument. The argument over Sabbath keeping mm-hmm. was what the Pharisees began to. But Jesus began the argument with a very interesting phrase. And we often focus on the idea that the Sabbath was made for man and not man for the Sabbath.
12: Yeah, the purpose of Sabbath.
13: The purpose
12: right.
13: of Sabbath. But Jesus, before that, states a bigger reality. And he says, I can do this, i.e. heal a person on Sabbath, on this day, because I am Lord of the Sabbath.
12: That's right. He uses the phrase Son of Man, and Son of Man is Lord of the Sabbath, but in other places in the Gospels, he says specifically things like, who do people say that I, the Son of Man, am? So the Son of Man is Jesus, and he is saying that he was Lord of the Sabbath. That's a significant statement. Lord of the Sabbath? How can he be Lord of the Sabbath if he were a prophet or a good person or good teacher, righteous man? Because the Sabbath was instituted by the Creator.
13: Yeah.
12: Is Jesus saying he is the Creator?
13: It seems to be that. He says, I am the one who made the day. I set it apart. I established it. I know what it was meant to be used for.
12: Including recreating, if needed?
13: If needed. Well, actually, it's interesting that you have two recordings in the book of Exodus on the purpose of Sabbath. One as a memorial to creation.
12: Mm-hmm.
13: In 6 days, God made. On the seventh day, he rested and invites us to enter into the blessings and the rest of that day.
12: Mm-hmm.
13: And later on, it talks about the God who saves.
12: In Deuteronomy 5, at the beginning of the fourth commandment, it says that God intended Sabbath to be a memorial of redemption, of being brought out of Egypt.
13: Redemption and restoration.
12: Right.
13: In a sense, a recreation of people into what they were intended to be in close fellowship with God all the time.
12: Mm-hmm.
13: So Jesus is talking to these Pharisees and Sadducees, and he's basically telling them, hey, I'm the one who made these things, and therefore that is the reason why I have authority to recreate on the Sabbath.
12: Well, the point of this would be, at least the reason why I think we're steering onto this subject for today's Sink the Beagle, that Jesus is the Creator. Now, no matter what else you think about this subject, whether you're into long age, short age, God did it, God didn't do it, or
13: if
12: however
13: you're a Christian,
12: if you're a Christian, this impacts your whole view of Jesus. The whole subject of creation impacts your view of Jesus. If you believe he was the Creator, then now that kind of puts a different slant on the whole subject.
13: Yeah, we have actually a torpedo text. I want to return, if you don't mind, I want to read it early once in there.
12: Okay.
13: In Colossians chapter 1, verses 15 and 16. I see you have it right there.
12: I do. And it,
13: fire away.
12: Talking about Jesus, it's, he is the image of the invisible God, the firstborn over all creation, for by him all things were created that are in heaven and that are on earth, visible and invisible, whether thrones or dominions or principalities or powers. All things were created through him and for him.
13: Wow. If you are a Christian believer and you want to go back to the New Testament concepts of creation, it points to so firmly and so strongly, and in no uncertain terms, it says, Jesus is the Creator.
12: Mm-hmm.
13: When we talk about the creation of God, we're talking about the creation of the Father, the Son, and the Holy Spirit.
12: The us of let us make man in our image.
13: The us, the three.
12: Mm-hmm.
13: And therefore, that gives us insights to the nature of God
12: mm-hmm.
13: that we serve and the nature of his creation and his relationship to it. That seems to add, that phrase you just read, that torpedo text, really puts the period, quote, on the idea of authority,
12: mm-hmm.
13: where Jesus says, I am Lord of the Sabbath. Why is he Lord of the Sabbath? Theologically, I made it.
12: Well, if you look at one of the great interactions between Jesus and the religious leaders of his day was in John 8, chapter 8, and toward the end of there, when they were kind of arguing over some points, Jesus said very directly, when they asked him, who are you? He said, before Abraham was, and this is John 8:58, before Abraham was, I am. Ego eimi in Greek, it's very clear, I am. Not I existed before Abraham. In other words, before Abraham was, I was too.
13: Mm-hmm.
12: He's saying very specifically, I am. Now, why is the phrase I am significant?
13: Well, that's the phrase that God chose to reveal himself to Moses there by the burning bush. Who sent me? The I am God. And mm-hmm. and when he says that, by the way, later on in the Garden of Gethsemane, they all fall down like dead men because they should have yes. taken off their feet because they were really on holy ground in the very presence of God Almighty.
12: That the Hebrews understood what he was saying, that the Jews understood it. As
13: they wanted
12: John
13: to stone him.
12: 8:59, as they picked up stones to stone him.
13: Accused him of blasphemy.
12: He was saying, I am. In other words, it's translated sometimes as Yahweh or Jehovah, the original name for God. He was taking the sacred name of God, the Creator God,
13: himself.
12: As himself.
13: Yeah. And you need to take this one more step, Stan. So when we go back to our passage regarding creation and Sabbath, mm-hmm. Jesus is saying, I am, not I will be Lord, because often mm-hmm. some people associate resurrection with lordship.
12: Right.
13: Jesus is saying, I am Lord, not just because I'm going to rise from the grave, not I will be Lord of the Sabbath.
12: Right.
13: I am Lord of the Sabbath day due to creation, and he remains Lord of the Sabbath.
12: That's right.
13: And therefore, when you go to Revelation 1 verse 10, John's in the Spirit on the Lord's day.
12: That's right.
13: And that seems to be the most direct reference to what, if you want to define what Lord's day is mm-hmm. talk about the day that Jesus said he's Lord of.
12: It's his day.
13: And it's the Creator himself.
12: So that would also, and you know, in my image, that means that go back to Mount Sinai with Moses on the hill up above there with the thunder and the lightning and the earthquakes and everything, and God writing with his finger on some tables of stone. That was Jesus.
13: Mm-hmm.
12: That was the I am, the Yahweh, writing, remember the Sabbath day to keep it holy, for in 6 days the Lord, i.e. me, you know, speaking, created the world and everybody in it. So Jesus has this, he is taking this name and this position and this title on for himself. And again, it does kind of color, therefore, John, our whole thinking about these issues of creation evolution, if you're a Christian.
13: Yeah, and what's interesting, what Jesus does on that day is there's two more things, Stan. Jesus healed a person in the passages that lead up to that statement of Jesus. In other words, saying that I can use the Sabbath recreatively and restore. The same power that spoke the world into existence is the same power that allows people to be healed. It's still the same God who does both.
12: Well, what would you say then to the person who would say the Sabbath was made for Jews?
13: Well, Jesus says no. I'm Lord of the Sabbath. Excuse me, let me say what the Sabbath is made for. The Sabbath was made for anthropos, mankind.
12: Yeah. Mm-hmm.
13: He is going back to the original situation. Jesus isn't here debating the validity of the Sabbath of the Pharisees. He's debating what they have done with the day. He's debating their interpretation of how they should live mm-hmm. on this day and what they can and cannot do on the day. It's never the question of authority or of time. It's debating the purpose of the day.
12: Of all the Ten Commandments, Jesus spent more time talking about the fourth commandment, the Sabbath commandment, than any of the others. So why would he spend so much time on something that was either nailed to the cross or temporary or for Jews or something?
13: Only because they are so fundamental in identifying just who he is and what he is going to do and claim to do.
12: Ooh.
13: He is the Creator and the Redeemer, and he's establishing himself as the God who has come as Messiah to save humanity.
12: Is that why Ezekiel calls Sabbath a sign or an indicator, a visible way of seeing the relationship between God,
13: Creator
12: and
13: creature, and Savior and people? Because in, like we say, Deuteronomy's version, I misspoke earlier, I said two times in Exodus, two times in the book of Moses, the Pentateuch, the books of Moses,
12: mm-hmm.
13: are the Sabbath commands given, one commemorating the Creator, and one commemorating redemption, or the act of recreation that he is going to accomplish on the cross for us.
12: Mm-hmm.
13: Because both are supernatural events accomplished by the same person. And that's what we challenge our friends to think of, is how big is your God? Who is Jesus? Is he the same as, is he one with his Father? Are his commandments one? Is he one with his Father in creation and in redemption? We find the Spirit. We find them there at his baptism, the Father, the Son, and the Spirit. We find him there at the cross. We find all of God there. So
12: would this mean, John, then if you have, I don't have a better way of putting it, but if you have a low view or a weak view of creation, or a millions of years God was sort of started something, kind of cranked up the engine, got it firing, you know, and then stood back and let everything else happen, and suffering and death and evolution and all this. Does, if you believe that, how does that impact your view of Jesus?
13: Yeah, I mean, how can how does it impact your view of the New Testament? You know, there's lots of scholars who want to put Genesis 1 to 11 in the realm of myth or whatever. But then what do you do with the New Testament sayings and Jesus' own statement of his being?

0: How can you talk about creation without talking about Christ?
1: And giving him all the glory due his name. He's not just the Lamb, though that's so vital for our recreation and salvation. He's also, by the way, our high priest, just as vital as the Lamb. But more importantly, foundationally to all that, he's the creator.
0: Yes, yes.
1: Foundational to any of that is the first fact of Christ is that he is creator. Mm-hmm. That's the first fact.
0: And that's the first way we are introduced to him in Genesis 1.
1: That's the first way John introduces him in his own gospel. In the beginning was the Word. Mm-hmm. John introduces Jesus as Lamb, which he talks about more than any other person in the New Testament. Mm-hmm. He talks about him first as creator.
0: Everyone wants a Savior, but not everyone wants a Lord.
1: Ouch, because he might just tell you how and why. But the irony is that as the commandment gives us, you are blessed if you enter into the things that God has blessed. You will receive the blessing intended, just as that man showed up at church because he believed the Word of God on the right time and the right day.
0: And he was healed.
1: He was healed. And maybe the believer here can find the same thing as they make Christ their Savior and Lord.
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3: Babylon, what's it all about? Will some gigantic city bearing that mysterious name someday rise up in the middle of the sands of modern Iraq? Or is Babylon something bigger? And could it be here now? You are about to find out on this edition of End Time Insights. Dear Father, dear God, we pray in Jesus' name for the enlightenment of the Spirit of Truth as we study and talk about this really big subject of Babylon. Please guide us and help us to understand, we pray, in the name of our Lord Jesus. Amen. As I record this program, the eyes of the world are right now fixed upon the tensions between the United Nations and the United States and modern Iraq. Saddam Hussein, the present Iraqi dictator, has often failed to fulfill his statements and promises to the world and to the United Nations of full disclosure of his weapons program. There is serious concern that Saddam has been developing weapons of mass destruction and that he will use them at some point, either on his own people or on other nations like the United States. I have in front of me a newsletter, a four-page newsletter from a very prominent prophecy teacher. He's a Pentecostal man. I choose not to mention his name. And there's an insert where he talks about Saddam Hussein and Nebuchadnezzar and the United Nations. And so here's this prominent prophecy teacher, and he's once again pointing to Saddam Hussein and Iraq and saying that that's going to be the place where Babylon is going to rise. This person has also written a book, and there's a full-page ad called Babylon, Capital for the Antichrist. And this whole book takes the position that the Babylon described in the book of Revelation is going to be a literal city in modern Iraq. Well, I'm here to tell you that that whole interpretation, honestly, is simply just not true. It may be taught by sincere Christians, but nevertheless, it is still false prophecy. And once again, it's time for us to actually open our Bibles and take a look and see what God really says and what he does not say. Let's go to Revelation chapter 14. For the last few weeks, we've been talking about the three angels' messages described in Revelation 14, verses 6 through 12. The first angel's message talks about the gospel, about the hour of judgment, and the importance of worshiping the Creator. Then there's the third angel that talks about the beast, the image of the beast, and the mark of the beast right before the return of Jesus Christ, described in verse 14. Now, sandwiched between the first and the third angel's message is the eighth verse of Revelation 14, which says, and I quote, "And there followed another angel saying, Babylon is fallen, that great city, because she made all the nations drink of the wine of the wrath of her fornication." So here we have the second angel's message telling the whole world about something called Babylon that has fallen and that has made the whole world drink the wine of her fornication. Now, what is this thing called Babylon? I mean, what is this really all about? If you turn to Revelation 17 and just analyze the chapter very, very carefully, it will become extremely clear that Babylon is definitely not some rebuilt literal city of Saddam Hussein or some Iraqi successor

0: over in the Middle East, but it's much bigger than that, and it's a lot more practical when it comes to Christians today. So let's take a look. Let's go to Revelation 17, and let's find out what the clues are to putting this subject together. And I use the word clues because that's really what we find in this chapter. I don't know if we have any Sherlock Holmes fans out there, but if you like detective work, this chapter is perfect because it's got lots of little items that once we put them all together, the image becomes very, very clear. Okay, let's start with chapter 17, verse 1. The Bible says, "There came one of the seven angels which had the seven vials, and he talked with me, and he said to me, 'Come here, I will show you the judgment of the great whore that sits upon many waters.'" So here we have a woman, and she's called a harlot or a whore. Verse 5 says, "Upon her forehead was a name written, Mystery, Babylon the Great, the mother of harlots and abominations of the earth." So this is a woman, and she's called Babylon, and she's also a mother, and that's very important. In verse 3, she is described as sitting upon a scarlet-colored beast that has seven heads and 10 horns. Now then verse 9 interprets what these seven heads are. The Bible says, "Here is the mind which has wisdom. The seven heads are seven mountains on which the woman sits." So here we have a Babylonian woman. She's a mother, and she sits upon seven mountains. Now, I don't know how you can get the Middle East out of this, because it definitely points in another direction. Now then, if we go to verse 4, it talks about certain colors that are associated with this woman. Verse 4 says, "The woman was arrayed in purple and scarlet color." So those are her particular colors. Not that it's wrong to wear red, but these are actually identifying characteristics to help us to put the clues together. Then verse 4 continues and says that this woman is decked with gold and precious stones and pearls. In other words, she's a very wealthy woman with lots of gold. Now then, if you jog down to verse 6, the scripture says, "I saw the woman, and she was drunken with the saints and with the blood of the martyrs of Jesus." So this woman is actually a persecuting woman that has murdered saints, and she's drunk with the blood of the martyrs, martyrs of Jesus, people who have been put to death, burned at the stake, and have suffered at the hands of this woman. And then verse 18 says, "And the woman which you saw is that great city." So she's a city somewhere. And then it says, "which reigns over the kings of the earth." So this woman is a city somewhere in this world that in the past and at the very end also is involved in reigning over kings. Now let's put all these clues together. We have a woman. She's called a mother. Her colors are purple and scarlet. She has a lot of gold and precious stones and pearls. She's a persecuting woman that is drunk with the blood of the martyrs of Jesus. She sits upon seven mountains. She's a city somewhere, and she has reigned over the kings of the earth. Now, there's something else I need to mention, which I talked about in our last program, and that is that a woman, according to the book of Revelation, really represents a church. There's actually two women in Revelation. There's a good woman, and then there's the bad woman. The good woman represents God's true church, and the bad woman represents a counterfeit church. Okay, now let's put all of this together. What woman or church has ever appeared in history that sits upon seven mountains and has the particular colors of purple and scarlet and is also a city somewhere and has reigned over kings and has persecuted the saints and the martyrs of Jesus in the past and is also a very wealthy church that is filled with gold? And not only that, but that refers to itself as the mother church. Now, honestly, how many churches are there in this world today that fit every single one of these prophetic clues? I think you know the answer. And, you know, it's amazing, but Protestants have known the answer for a long, long time as to who the Babylon is of the book of Revelation. until the last 100 years or so, when some major shifts in prophetic interpretation have taken place. And now what's happening is Christians are looking away from the Bible and from the truth, and they're looking over to the Middle East and to books like I mentioned at the beginning of this program, written by this prominent evangelist about Babylon and Iraq and the United Nations. As we come down near the end of this program, I want to quote for you a very powerful article that appeared in Time magazine on February 11 in 1991. It's a little over 10 years old, but it's still very relevant for us today. This particular article talks about how, in the light of the Persian Gulf War, back in 1991, Christians were focusing on Saddam Hussein just like they are now, and upon Iraq, and upon the rebuilding of the city of Babylon. Now let me just quote this article that appeared for the world to see. It says, "The temptation to seek clues to the second coming on CNN is easy to understand, since Saddam Hussein has proclaimed himself a successor to Nebuchadnezzar, the Babylonian king who enslaved the Israelites of old. That makes it deceptively easy for prophecy mongers to identify Iraq with Babylon." And then this journalist by the name of John Elson continued, quote, "Somewhat awkwardly, it also undercuts a long-standing Protestant tradition that this symbol of corruption refers to the Church of Rome." Amazing. Here is Time magazine, February 11, 1991, talking about how modern prophecy teachers are applying the prediction about Babylon to Saddam Hussein and to modern Iraq, and how this is really a new interpretation that undercuts what Protestants used to believe about Babylon and how they used to apply it to the Church of Rome. That's right there in Time magazine for the whole world to see. Now, before we finish, I want to make two more very important points, and then we'll call it a program. If you go back to Revelation 17, verse 2, the Bible says that the inhabitants of the earth have been made drunk with the wine of Babylon. Now, if Babylon refers to the mother church, then what would the wine represent that causes the whole earth to get drunk? Well, if you think about it, a little bit of reflection should make this clear. The wine refers to the teachings, it refers to the doctrines that come from the church that confuse and mix up people all around the world so that they can't understand the clear teachings of the Scripture. That's what the wine of Babylon is. And beloved, I want to tell you, this wine of Babylon is right now being drunk by people all over planet Earth, and it is deceiving them, and it is leading them away from the simple truth of the Bible, the simple truth of Jesus Christ, and from a correct interpretation of biblical prophecy. Now, I mentioned there was going to be 2 points. I've got one more, and this is a really big one. Back to Revelation 17, verse 5. The scripture refers to this woman as the mother of harlots. Now, think about it. If she's a mother, then that reveals that she is not the only woman. What do mothers do? Mothers get pregnant and mothers have babies. And this woman, the Bible says, is the mother of harlots. And that word harlots is a plural word, and that shows that there are other churches that have come out of the mother or that are following the mother who are also drinking the same wine. I want to close with Revelation 14, verse 8. Once again, the second angel's message cries out for all of us to listen to, and there followed another angel saying, "Babylon is fallen, that great city, because she made all nations drink of the wine of the wrath of her fornication." And then the third angel says in verse 12, "Here is the patience of the saints. Here are they that keep the commandments of God and the faith of Jesus." Dear friend, God is looking for people these days who are going to follow Jesus and who are not going to follow Babylon and who are not going to drink that wine. So I appeal to you, don't believe teachers that say that Babylon is going to be rebuilt over in the Middle East. Babylon is here now. The wine is here now. and deception is here now, but thank God, so is the truth. The Bible is here now, and so is the true spirit of Jesus Christ. And it's my hope and prayer that all of us will turn from the confusing, intoxicating wine of Babylon, and that we will drink deeply of the pure truth of the Word of Jesus Christ.
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3: Unto thee lift I up mine eyes, O thou that dwellest in the heavens. Behold, as the eyes of servants look unto the hand of their masters, and as the eyes of a maiden unto the hand of her mistress, so our eyes wait upon the Lord our God, until that he have mercy upon us. Have mercy upon us, O Lord, have mercy upon us, for we are exceedingly filled with contempt. Our soul is exceedingly filled with the scorning of those that are at ease, and with the contempt of the proud.
4: But the fruit of the Spirit is love, joy, peace, long-suffering, gentleness, goodness, faith, meekness, temperance. Against such there is no law.
5: One of the first songs of Christmas, Zechariah's song, ends with the sunrise. Christ's appearing was drawing near.
6: The sunrise shall visit us from on high to give light to those who sit in darkness and in the shadow of death.
5: When Zechariah looked ahead to the birth of the Messiah, he first saw the darkness. Sunrise would be unnecessary if the world was continually light. But the darkness was breaking, almost imperceptibly. Jesus' coming was quiet and humble. It took place in relative obscurity. Even now, thousands of years later, most people don't realize that the dawn has come. They're unaware that Christ has come to bring them into the light. So, Father, thank you for bringing the sunrise. And help us today to walk in the light of your Son. In Jesus' name, amen. With Seeking Him, I'm Nancy DeMoss Wagamuth.
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8: Look at your evening weather on Bakersfield Christian Talk Radio. Sunny today with a high near 96 and lows around 68. Sunny tomorrow with a high of 96 and lows around 59. For your Tuesday, sunny with a high near 87 and lows around 57. And for Wednesday, mostly sunny with a high near 85 and lows around 60. That's your evening weather on Bakersfield Christian Talk Radio.
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11: For millennia, people from different countries, cultures, and backgrounds have found direction and encouragement in the inspired pages of the Bible. 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Sacramento Central Church brings you Receiving the Word, timely Bible messages presented by Pastors Chris Buttery and Mike Thompson. Amazing revelations await you in God's holy word, the Bible.
12: Well, this morning, the message title is Our Relational God. As I mentioned before, there have been and still are quite a spectrum of variety and varying religions and religious beliefs. Of course, you have atheism, which teaches that there is no God, to monism, which teaches that there is some type of impersonal oneness. There's also dualism, which teaches about competing or balancing forces or semi-gods, to polytheism, which teaches that there are a plethora, variety of different gods in existence. And then there is a thing called monotheism that teaches that there is one transcendent God. Now, all of these different religious beliefs, these thoughts, are still in existence today in some form or another. Of course, pagan religions of ancient time, they primarily taught polytheism, that there were many gods. And this was the climate into which Judaism, God's ancient people, were born into. Judaism became the proponent for monotheism, that there is just one God, and that He is transcendent above all other gods. Now, if we look at the history of Judaism, they primarily became monotheists after the Babylonian captivity. And then a little later on came Christianity, which also believed in monotheism, believed that there was one God. But Christianity had a little bit more of a difficult time, challenging time, trying to establish this, since a main part of their teaching centered on Jesus Christ as Savior and a special emphasis on the presence and power of the Holy Spirit. They contended that although they were equally God, yet three distinct persons. So the challenge for Christians in a polytheistic society was to somehow preserve monotheism. Now, as a result, sadly, there were a number of heretical movements that arose trying to explain how God could still be one and yet three distinct persons. Among them were the Ebionites. They taught that Jesus was not just a just man, but he wasn't just an ordinary man. He was an extraordinary man in that at his baptism, Jesus was adopted into the Godhead as one of its members. So in other words, Jesus wasn't God, he was a semi-God. Another movement that arose was known as monolism, that taught that God reveals himself in different forms over three different stages to explain how there could be one yet three. And so they taught that God revealed himself in the Old Testament as the Supreme Father. And then when you get to the New Testament, before the establishment of the early church, he revealed himself as the Son. And then during the formation of the early church, he revealed himself as the Holy Spirit. And then there was Arianism. Arianism was another movement that arose to explain this supposed problem of a triune God. They taught that Jesus was the first creation of God, that Jesus was created and therefore was not really God. And today the heirs of that teaching are primarily the Jehovah's Witnesses, because they believe basically the same thing. Now today, both Islam and Judaism staunchly defend monotheism. Of course, they both say there is one God. Now, Christianity also believes in monotheism. However, we differ from Islam and Judaism by teaching the biblical concept of the Trinity or the triunity, one God, three persons. Of course, it might sound like logical nonsense to suggest that 1 plus 1 plus 1 equals 1, when it actually equals three, it doesn't work mathematically. So how could it work by saying that God is three persons? Even sadly, within our own church, the Seventh-day Adventist Church, some continue to argue that the Son of God is less than Almighty God, suggesting that he had some type of beginning by utilizing that phrase, the begotten of the Father, that he extended from or came from the Father. While others, unfortunately, are promoting the idea that the Holy Spirit is not God, but some force extending from God. So this morning, we're going to take a look at this all-important question and also the very important implications this doctrine, this teaching has on us individually and as a church. Now, we're going to presume, of course, a couple of things this morning, as sometimes we always do. We believe that the Scriptures cannot be broken, that the Scriptures are the inspired Word of God and that they are harmonious in all of their teachings and do not contradict themselves. The second thing we need to assume this morning when we're dealing with this very awesome subject is that there is no doubt there are going to be parts of this that we won't and will never fully understand. After all, we're dealing with God. And God is God. And if we understood all there was to know about God, then you and I might be kind of bordering there as well. And we're not. We're far from that. And so there are some things we're not going to know. But what we can know is revealed, of course, to us in God's holy word, the Bible. Now, one quick thing about doctrine, because when people hear, okay, doctrine, we're going to establish something maybe we already know, we're going to go over some ground. Doctrine is, or theology, is essentially the science about or of God, or about God. And if any one of us wants to think right about God, all we want the most clearest, and we want the most clearest ideas about God, then we need to pursue and understand what God has said about himself and his word so we can understand him aright. Isn't that correct? Certainly we want to do that. But some people say, look, I have no time for that stuff. I'm religious. I know there's a God. I felt him maybe in the desert at night. Maybe they're looking up at the stars in the evening. They sensed his awesomeness. He's incredible. They say he's all mysterious. And that's just why I don't believe in your neat little dogmas and formulas about him. To anyone who's seen the real thing, some of these things seem pretty pedantic and unreal. And maybe you've thought that yourself. Maybe you've said that yourself, that in some ways turning from an experience with God to a doctrine about God feels like turning from something very real to something maybe a little less real. I think we can understand that sentiment to some degree. You've heard of the author, writer, Christian C.S. Lewis. He proposed an example about this, and let me just share that with you. He was talking about the difference between an ocean and someone standing on the beach and looking out into the magnificent ocean and someone looking at a map of the ocean. And of course, by all accounts, it doesn't seem to be any comparison between beholding those white-capped waves and smelling the ocean breeze as some drawings on a paper. But here's the thing that we need to know. Firstly, the map of the ocean that's in our hand comes to us after myriads of explorers have traversed the sea, the ocean. The map has the backing of a lot of experience, just as real as someone standing on the beach looking out into the ocean. Secondly, we know that if we want to get anywhere, then you need a map. A map is absolutely necessary. Now, if you want to take strolls on a beach and a person is content with that, then that's fine. But a map is going to be far more helpful to a person than a walk on the beach if they want to get somewhere out there on the water. Just how far would a ship captain be able to get in his ship and take his passengers maybe down to the Caribbean islands if he didn't have that map? So theology is like that map, is what C.S. Lewis proposes. Merely learning and thinking, of course, about doctrines, if you stop there, is less real and less exciting than an experience with God. But doctrines are not God. Doctrines are not God. Doctrines are, however, a map. But that map is based upon experience of myriads of people who've been in touch with and have experienced God in profound ways. And if you want to get further, then you need to use the map. There are a lot of Christians today who base solely their experience upon emotions and upon their feelings. And this type of religion, of course, is very, very attractive. But it's all frills, And it's no sacrifice and it's no work. Kind of like watching the waves on the beach, right? It's kind of nice. But a person, if they want to travel to Alaska, they're not going to be able to reach Alaska by just studying the Pacific. And you and I will never get to eternity by simply feeling the presence of God in some flowers or nature or just in some music that we like. Neither will we get anywhere by merely just looking at a map without going out to sea. And neither will we, we would likely get very lost if we went out to the ocean and the sea if we didn't have a map. So in other words, a map is incredibly practical. I think you would agree with that. Map's incredibly practical. So the question here this morning is, what are the practical implications of this doctrine regarding the Godhead, regarding the Trinity? Now, the word Trinity, of course, isn't used in the scriptures, but the concept is certainly there. So let's refresh our memories about a few basic things. Turn with me to Deuteronomy chapter 6, verse 4, and we're going to look at the practical implications of the doctrine. We're going to look at the doctrine, and then why does it matter? Deuteronomy chapter 6 and verse 4. First of all, you realize, and we understand, that there is just one God. Can I get an amen out there? All right, there is just one God. And so let's look at a few biblical passages that refer to God as one. This is Deuteronomy 6:4, the Shema prayer. The word Shema is Hebrew for hear, which is the first word that begins this very important prayer in Judaism. It was a prayer and still is a prayer among devout Jews that's recited daily. And you can read Deuteronomy 6 verses 4 through 9. And this verse, as I said, is often repeated in Judaism, even in Islam, to defend the oneness of God. Notice Deuteronomy chapter 6 verse 4. Hear, O Israel, the Lord our God, the Lord is what, friends? One. The Lord is one. All right, so that's very clear. Let's go now over to Isaiah chapter 44. We'll look at verses 6 and 8. Isaiah chapter 44, verses 6 and 8. And notice what the prophet, the gospel prophet, has to say. Talking about the Lord, talking about the oneness of God. Notice Isaiah chapter 44, verses 6 and 8. It says, "Thus says the Lord, the King of Israel, and his Redeemer, the Lord of hosts." Now notice, "I am the first and I am the last. Beside me there is what? No God." Jump down to verse 8. "Do not fear nor be afraid. Have I not told you from that time and declared it? You are my witnesses. Is there a God beside me? Indeed, there is no other rock. I know not one." I don't know if you noticed in verse 6, how many lords are present? Did you see that? Let's look at it again because I think you missed it. "Thus saith the Lord God, the King of Israel, and his" who? "Redeemer," the who? The Lord. "Jehovah and his" Jehovah. "And there is none beside me, no, not one." So we see two persons presented here. Let's just go to Isaiah 45 now. Look at verse 21 and 22. We'll come back to that concept in just a bit, but I just didn't want you to miss that. I want you to catch it. Isaiah 45 verses 21 and 22. Notice what it says. "Tell and bring forth your case. Yes, let them take counsel together. Who has declared this from ancient time? Who has told it from that time? Have not I, the Lord? And there is no other God beside me. A just God and a Savior, there is none beside me." Look at verse 22. "Look to me and be saved, all you ends of the earth, for I am God and there is" how many others? "No other." There is no other. Now, here, of course, God is contrasting himself with other gods. And this is a highly significant point. There is but one God. And Jesus affirms that there is just one God because he quotes Deuteronomy 6:4, the Shema prayer. You can read that in Mark chapter 12. So there is one God. There is no question about it. But when we read chapter 44 of Isaiah, we noticed a plurality of persons that exist within this Godhead. So let's take a look at some more Bible texts that give evidence or show this or develop this concept a little bit more regarding the Godhead. Now, I'm going to read these verses to you because there are a few for time's sake, but I'll tell you where they're from and you can make a note. So first of all, we go to Genesis chapter 11 and verse 7. The Bible said, Genesis chapter 1 verse 26, we'll start there. Genesis chapter 1 verse 26, talking about the creation of man, God said, "Let us make man in our own image according to our likeness." So obviously it takes more than one and at least two for the use of the word us. Speaking of the Tower of Babel, the building of the Tower of Babel in Genesis chapter 11, verse 7, you'll notice God says, come, let us go down there, confuse their language that they may not understand one another's speech. So once again, the word us is referred or employed when referring to God Almighty, you see. Now, Isaiah 61 and verse 1. This, remember, is a messianic prophecy. And I want you to notice three persons are indicated here in this verse. It says, the Spirit of the Lord is upon me. There they are. Three. The Spirit of the Lord upon me. The Messiah, God in human flesh. Because the Lord has anointed me to preach the good tidings to the poor. He sent me to heal the brokenhearted, to proclaim liberty to the captives, and the opening of the prison to those who are bound. So this is a messianic prophecy. God sent his Holy Spirit upon the Messiah who was God in the flesh. Now, just go over a couple of chapters to Isaiah 63, verses 9 and 10. Speaking of the wandering of the children of Israel in the wilderness, notice these words. In all their afflictions, God is speaking, in all of their afflictions, he was afflicted, referring to the children of Israel. That's referring to God. In Israel's affliction, God was afflicted. Now notice, and the angel of his presence saved them. In his love, talking about the angel of his presence, in his love and his pity, he redeemed them. And he bore them and carried them all the days of old, but they rebelled and grieved his Holy Spirit. So he turned himself against them as an enemy, and he fought against them. Now notice how the Father is grieved, the angel of his presence is grieved, and also there is the Holy Spirit that was grieved. Three persons in one. And of course, you go to the New Testament, and we begin to understand a little bit clearer as to who these parties are, because the New Testament Bible writers give us a little more clarity. Notice Matthew 28, verse 19, the great gospel commission, we're told to go baptize in the name, notice it is singular, not plural, but singular, in the name of the Father, the Son, and the Holy Ghost or the Holy Spirit. That's right. And then Galatians 4, verse 6, we're just reading these to us. Paul writes these words. He says, and because you are sons, speaking about those who follow Jesus, because you're sons, even daughters, God has sent forth his Spirit of his Son into your hearts, crying, Abba, Father. So you notice the three are cooperating. You've got God the Father, you've got the Spirit, and you've got God the Son who sent the Spirit. And then Ephesians chapter 2, verse 18, Paul writes this very short sentence. He says, for through him, that is Jesus, we have access by one Spirit to the Father. Notice again, you've got the Son, you've got the Holy Spirit, and through the Son, by the Holy Spirit, we have access to the Father. And then over in Revelation chapter 1, verses 4 and 5, and you see the idea of a triunity God expressed several times throughout Revelation, but I'll just read Revelation 1, verses 4 and 5 for us here. The Bible says, John to the seven churches, which are in Asia, grace to you and peace from him who is and was and who is to come, and from the seven spirits who are before his throne. And of course, there are not seven holy spirits, but the number seven represents completeness, fullness, perfection. And so we're dealing here with the perfect Holy Spirit. From the Holy Spirit who is before the throne of God, and from Jesus Christ, the faithful witness, the firstborn from the dead, and ruler over the kings of the earth, to him who loved us and washed us from our sins in his own blood. And so you have grace and peace that is coming from whom? God. God, Father, Son, and Holy Spirit, right there in the Scriptures. So it's very clear when we study the Scriptures, when we look at these evidences in the Scriptures, that the Bible is clear that there is one God. However, there are three distinct persons. There's more than one person. There are three persons in the Godhead, and they are one. But obviously, the question is begged, how can there be one God and yet three persons, and those three persons be one? When we go back to Deuteronomy chapter 6 and verse 4, notice again the word, Hear, O Israel, the Lord our God, the Lord, he is one. That word one, that Hebrew word translated one, in this verse is the Hebrew word ashad, ashad, which means to be united. So the Lord, He is one, or the Lord, He is united, you see. That's different from the other Hebrew word translated as one, which is ish, I-Y-S-H, ish, which simply means the number one. So Eshad represents unity. So when we talk about God, when we talk about the God of the Scriptures, we're talking about one God, not numerically, but unified. One God in unity. Now we can get perhaps a little further clarification on this as we look at the marriage union. Remember back there in Genesis, God says, not good for man to be alone, and He gave him a helpmeet. And Adam says, therefore, a man shall leave his father and mother and be joined to his wife, and they shall become one flesh. Now, that doesn't mean that one hops into the skin of another or one rides in the back pocket of another. That's not what it's referring to. It's referring to the idea of the two joining forces, becoming one, mind in love, in purpose, in spirit. That's what He's referring to. You remember the great unity prayer of Jesus in John chapter 17. In John 17, verse 21, Jesus said that they all may be one, speaking of His disciples, you and I, His followers, that they may be one as you, Father, are in me and I in you. And so I know that that may help just a little bit to try to explain and try to use illustrations to help us understand the Trinity is not an easy thing to do. But these examples kind of give us a bit of an idea, help us a little bit to grasp the concept to an extent at least, right? And so the two shall be one. God prayed that God's people, even though myriads and myriads of His followers, He's praying that they all might be what? Might be one. Doesn't mean that the personalities are merged into each other. No, no, no. The personalities remain distinct and separate, but that we might be one unified, one in Christ, one on the platform of truth. Now, you've probably heard some of these other analogies. I'm going to attempt to help us understand, but I want to just give you a heads up that some of these analogies are not perfect, and you've heard them before because some of these have been used in the past to help us understand the idea of the Trinity. But it's we have to be very careful with the type of illustrations that we use. You think about a tree, for example. You've got a trunk, you've got the branches, and then you've got the leaves or the fruit, right? And some people use this as an illustration to define the Trinity: three, yet one. But the challenge here is that you have the fruit, the trunk, and the branches are not the tree. They're simply parts of the tree. And then you've heard the illustration perhaps of the egg white and the egg yolk, the shell, and how all of those make up the egg. But again, each one of those items, the egg yolk, the white, and the shell, are parts of the egg, not the egg. The sun transmits heat, light, and it's fire, right? All kind of three in one. But again, each one of those parts is not the totality of the sun itself.
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16: 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Join our hosts, Gary Gibbs and John Bradshaw, speakers for the Amazing Facts Ministry, as they now open the Bible and discuss themes that affect your life today. 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
17: Hi, friends, and welcome again to Bible Talk, where we talk about what the Bible has to say to us today. I'm John Bradshaw, and with me again
9: is Gary Gibbs. Hi, Gary.
18: Hi, John. Boy, today is a beautiful day, and we have a fantastic topic to talk about.
9: I've really been enjoying our last few discussions as we've been talking about the gifts of the Holy Spirit. We've discussed speaking in tongues and some other things as well.
18: Tongues especially, because so many churches and so many of my friends, John, and I'm sure your friends, do have the gift of tongues as they understand it, and yet everything has to be tested by the Bible, doesn't it?
9: Yeah, that's right. This is a gift that crosses denominational barriers. It's something that you and I have both had experience being around or near or in the midst of. But you're right. This is so spectacular, so powerful. Some people love this thing so much. You've got to come back to the Bible and say, is this really biblical?
18: Now, John, you mentioned something last time that made me perk up, and I'm sure our listeners did as well. You indicated that not every supernatural gift that somebody demonstrates is necessarily from God. Now, listen, God is love. God is supernatural. Where else would something like gifts of healing or gifts of tongue or prophesying possibly come from? I know there's a devil out there, but God wouldn't allow that, would he?
9: You know, the Bible makes very, very clear that the devil is an effective miracle worker. That might come as a surprise to a lot of people, but it's clear, and it's in the Bible.
18: Yeah, but John, he's a miracle worker through the New Age, through spiritualism and mediums, but
9: you mean it wouldn't happen in the church?
18: Not in the church, John.
9: Let me read from Matthew chapter 24. Jesus said, this is on the Olivet, in the Olivet Discourse, you know, they came to him and they said, tell us what shall be the sign of thy coming and all of this.
18: So he's talking about the last days?
9: Sure, and Jesus answered and said, first thing, be careful that no one deceives you. Isn't that interesting? He didn't say, okay, here are the signs. He said, first up, be careful that nobody pulls the wool over your eyes. And he is talking to his followers, churchgoers. See?
18: Well, that must mean in the last days, there's going to be a lot of
9: deception.
18: Yes.
9: You believe it. Verse 5, many will come saying, I am Christ, and they shall deceive many. Verse 11 in Matthew 24. Gary, why don't you read that?
18: Many false prophets shall rise and shall deceive many.
9: That's right. The Bible says they will show great signs and wonders so that if it were possible, they would deceive the very elect. Matthew 24, verse 24.
18: Now, I thought the very elect could not be deceived. They're the elect. They're the chosen of God. How could they possibly be deceived?
9: I tell you what, whenever you put your senses before the Bible, says, whenever you let anything override the plain word of God, you're opening yourself up to be deceived and led astray. It's that simple.
18: Now how does the devil deceive? You know, I've had people deceive me by just telling me lies and tricking me. They didn't have to use anything supernatural, but how does the devil deceive people?
9: Many people have got the idea that when the devil comes along, what's he going to look like? He's going to have a red suit.
18: He's got a red body suit on. He has two horns on his head. He has a barbed tail and
9: a pitchfork
18: in his hand.
9: That's right. The devil knows better than that. In the last days, if he set himself up at the mall with a little booth, probably booth number 666, and he said, come on and get the mark of the beast from me. I want to give it to you. Step right up. I don't think too many people are going to be deceived by that.
18: They wouldn't be. In fact, I read a true story. It didn't even come from a preacher. It came from a man in the financial world. And he was telling about a bill one of our recent presidents was considering to kind of stop terrorism and drug smuggling and that type of thing, where everybody would be given a chip. You know, one of these Vera chips or microchips implanted in them.
9: I'd go for it if they were going to give me a corn chip.
18: They were all seated around the table, the president's cabinet, and the president suggested this as a way to control, you know, people coming in and out of our country.
9: Okay.
18: And it got really quiet, John.
9: No kidding.
18: And then somebody chuckled nervously and said, sounds like the mark of the beast, doesn't it?
9: Really?
18: And they got off the topic.
9: You know, that is another deception. We've talked about the mark of the beast on Bible Talk before, you know.
19: And that's going to be a tremendous deception in the last days. But just to pick up on that,
18: but,
19: see.
18: But you were saying the devil's not going to have a placard saying, come receive 666.
19: Oh, no.
18: So how does he deceive people? And how does this tie into the gifts of the Spirit and the counterfeits you're talking
19: about? Well, he slides things in another way. Like the mark of the beast. This will be offered to the world as a solution to problems, as a great thing, as a good thing. He wants you to think that what he's offering you is desirable and necessary. In fact, in 2 Corinthians, the Bible says that the devil works as an angel of light.
18: Now, what does that mean? He works as an angel of light.
19: It means don't expect him to come along with horns and a pitchfork and a snarl. Maybe you could expect to see him come along as a preacher wearing a fine suit.
18: Rolex watch.
19: Hey, speaking eloquently, maybe with a TV ministry and an entourage, a posse.
18: Hey, be careful. Good friend of mine has a TV ministry, and you and I work for a TV and radio ministry.
19: And

0: I would say, even when it comes to amazing facts, test it by the Word of God.
1: And Bible talk. Test it by the Word of God.
0: In Revelation chapter 13, it talks about fire coming down from heaven. He doeth great wonders in the sight of men and deceives them. Get ready for this.
1: Okay.
0: Because a lot of people see the TV preachers and they say, listen, he apparently healed someone. This man must be of God.
1: Mm-hmm.
0: But look in verse 14. He deceives them that dwell on the earth by the means of the miracles which he had power to do in the sight of the beast.
1: Wow.
0: Now, I'm not saying miracles are bad things.
1: No, because we read that they're going to be true miracles.
0: I'm all for the true working of God. But understand there are going to be false miracles as well.
1: And that's what makes it deceptive, is because it looks like the true.
0: That's
1: if
0: right.
1: I were to give you a $3 bill, I don't think I've ever seen a bona fide $3 bill.
0: I'm not going to go for that, Gary.
1: You're not going to take it.
0: That's right.
1: But if I give you a counterfeit 20, unless you know how to spot the counterfeit.
0: And I'm off to the mall, or
1: you're off to the penitentiary, my friend.
0: Yeah, I guess that could happen. I'm saying I'm off to the mall in my ignorance if I don't know the difference.
1: So you need to know how to spot the counterfeit.
0: That's right.
1: Now, how do we spot the counterfeit of the gifts of the Spirit?
0: By knowing the true gifts of the Spirit and how they work truthfully.
1: Is there a book that I can read? Is there a manual that says these are the true gifts of the Spirit?
0: Yes, there is. It's called the Holy Bible. And as you read the Word of God and you read those passages that deal with that, God will lead you. Now, you've got to have an open heart.
1: Mm-hmm.
0: You've got to be teachable. You've got to be leadable. What does it say in 1 John chapter 4 and verse 1? A little passage that speaks to that directly. How about it, Gary, if you read that verse? This is an important verse.
1: Very good. It's the small book of John right before the book of Revelation. Beloved, believe not every spirit, but try the spirits, whether they are of God, because many false prophets are gone out into the world.
0: Now, there's a clear warning there, isn't there? Try the spirits. Just because it looks good, just because it's impressive, just because he or she takes the name of Jesus, doesn't mean it's necessarily from God. In Revelation chapter 16, you read about three unclean spirits like frogs. They came out of the mouth of the dragon, beast, false prophet. Verse 14 says, this makes it very clear, They are the spirits of devils. Working miracles. So it says the devil works miracles right there.
1: Now, I picked up on something here. You said the false prophet comes out of the mouth of the false prophet.
0: Right.
1: I've never seen a prophet advertise they're a false prophet.
0: No one ever does. You don't see signs outside a church. You know, these churches, they have those signs you can put messages on, and some of them are usually clever or cute or funny.
1: Yes.
0: No sign ever read, don't come here, we don't teach the truth.
1: No, the very nature of a false prophet is to entice people in by pretending like they're a true prophet.
0: Yeah.
1: And then take advantage of them.
0: The whole thing is deception. Understand, Christian friend, in these days, there is gross deception going on, even in the name of Jesus Christ.
1: But John, I've met a lot of people, and they're listening to us right now, and they're thinking, this is too difficult. I am not a Bible scholar. I'm a busy housewife. I've got a job. I have to clean the house and feed the kids. My husband, he's busy. I can't figure this all out. God's just going to have to trust my heart, and I don't have time for this.
0: Every Christian needs to have time for the Bible. And I would say that as the Holy Spirit leads you, remember, Jesus said he would guide you into all what?
1: All truth.
0: All truth. This is not a matter of rocket science. This isn't quantum physics. If you just take your Bible and read 1 Corinthians 12, read 1 Corinthians 14, read Acts chapter 2 and find out what went on at Pentecost, really, it's very clear. Read it and be prayerful about it and say, God, I am willing to be undeceived.
1: But everybody has their own view, John, of what these things mean.
0: That's true, and everybody will all the way till Jesus comes.
1: So, you know, you hear one preacher, he emphasizes one verse, another emphasizes another verse, and they're contradicting each other.
0: Listen, we all know that if you trust that preacher without checking for yourself, you are never going to be a healthy Christian. So read all the verses that pertain to the subject and read them yourself and pray, God, guide me.
1: You know, that's a good point. When I first became a Christian, I was confused on some issues, and my sister introduced me to a concordance. You know what that is?
0: Concordance is a beautiful Bible study tool.
1: Has every word in the Bible on it. And I was studying out topics like what happens when you die. What I did is I looked up every place the Bible said die or death. And as I looked at it, I got God's mind on death.
0: It just reads like a book, doesn't it?
1: Made it real clear then.
0: Yeah.
1: And so I guess people could do that on tongues and gifts and miracles and all that as well.
0: Sure. With some of these computer concordances that you can get these days, makes it pretty easy to do that sort of thing too.
1: So you're telling me I don't have to depend on someone else. God will use other preachers and teachers, because
0: sure,
1: those are gifts as well.
0: That's right.
1: To help illuminate my mind. But then I need to go back to the Word of God myself and study it.
0: You'd be amazed how many people do not believe that. I had a friend saying, no, we shouldn't read the Bible. We are faulty. Let the church interpret it for us. But that's not what the Bible says. You read, you pray, you come to Jesus, and God will guide you personally.
1: How important is that in the last days, that we go to Jesus personally?
0: It's so vital, because I believe the Bible tells us there's a time of trouble coming such as never was. There'll be overwhelming deceptions. And unless we are connected to Christ like a branch to a vine, we can't hope to be led by His Spirit safely over to the other shore.
1: And we have to build our lives and our faith not on the teachings of men, but on the Word of God.
0: Sure, and I think a mature Christian would pray, Lord, help me to know the truth. Undeceive me. Let me follow you and your word. I'll change if it means standing where you want me to stand.
1: And here at Bible Talk, that's what we're hoping people will do. They will investigate what we have to say.
0: And stand on the word and the word only. Friend, thanks for being with us again. Join Gary and me here next time for more on Bible Talk. If you'd like more information on what we've been studying today, we have a comprehensive Bible study guide we'd love to share with you that's absolutely free. 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
2: 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I'll be back in a moment with the amazing facts.

Hello, this is Joe Cruz on the Amazing Facts broadcast, Facts Which Affect You. In several recent talks on modern skepticism, we've been trying to show evidence from many angles that God is just exactly what the Bible claims Him to be. Not one word of Scripture has ever been broken or disproven by generations of critics. All the latest facts of true science coincide with the Bible record also. God does exist, friends, and He still functions as the mighty sustainer of the universe that He created, in spite of the modern blasphemy of some even theologians and scholars. Well, there are those who tell us that they don't believe in the existence of God simply because no one has ever seen such a being. In other words, they would have us think that they believe in only that which they have the ability to see. However, human experience teaches us every day that we actually believe a great many things that we do not see or even understand. Take, for instance, gravitation, electricity, air, thought. No one has ever seen these forces, and yet we know they exist because of what they do and accomplish. The Scripture declares, "The heavens declare the glory of God, and the firmament showeth His handiwork." Psalms 19, verse 1. That is to say, as we view His created works, we may clearly see and understand that there must be an invisible being.

orderly march through infinite space testifies about God. The prophet said, "Lift up your eyes on high, and behold who hath created these things, that bringeth out their host by number. He calleth them all by names, by the greatness of his might, for that he is strong in power, not one faileth." Isaiah 40, verse 26. Now our poor human minds are incapable of comprehending the vastness of the universe. Astronomers tell us that all the grains of sand on all the beaches of the world would scarcely equal the number of stars in the universe. Dr. Howard Shapley, noted American astronomer, estimates that there are 200 billion galaxies or island universes, each of which contains billions of stars or suns. All these stars are in perpetual motion. Countless billions of these blazing suns plow their way through limitless space, orbit intersecting orbit like the links of a chain, and yet there's no conflict, no collision. What mathematical genius has conceived and planned and coordinated all these worlds, friends? The fool has said in his heart, "There is no God," Psalms 14:1. Such a one may ascribe the existence of this complex universe to chance, but chance cannot invent, friends. It can't organize. It can't plan. Chance can't even make a watch. Each little wheel, spring, jewel, or cog in the watch has its place. Were we to place the parts of a watch with its wheels and springs in a container and then shake them together ever so vigorously for a million years, those parts would never make a watch of themselves. Only an experienced mind and skillful hands can fit those parts together. A prominent businessman, a manufacturer of cutlery, who had been delivered from the soul-destroying influence of skepticism and who became a firm believer in the existence of God, was asked to give a reason, just one reason, for his strong, unyielding faith in the God of the Bible. And his answer was as follows. He says, "It takes a girl in our factory about 2 days to learn to put the 17 parts of a meat chopper together. It may be that these millions of worlds, each with its separate orbit, all balance so wonderfully in space. It may be that by a billion years of tumbling about, they finally arrange themselves. I don't know. I'm merely a plain manufacturer of cutlery. But this I do know, that you can shake the 17 parts of a meat chopper around in a wash tub for the next 17 billion years, and you'll never make a meat chopper." Well, Dr. Compton, nationally known physicist, believes in God, and he assures us that his faith is a very real thing to him. Answering his own question as to what faith is, he says, "For myself, faith begins with the realization that a supreme intelligence brought the universe into being and created man. It's not hard for me to have this faith, for it's incontrovertible that where there's a plan, there's intelligence, and an orderly, unfolding universe testifies to the truth of the most majestic statement ever uttered, 'In the beginning, God.'" Now, let me ask you, friends, do you know of anything that is superior to your mind? Now, look at the planets coursing through the sky up there. Behold, in all of its splendor, the entire cosmic universe with its suns, its nebula, and galaxies. Yet they are inanimate. They have no mind, no intelligence. They can't do what you can do. Think, reason, plan, and carry out plans according to the private volition and will. The human mind can think, reason, and push those plans into action. It can invent and produce instruments by which it gathers a knowledge of the vast universe. Through radar, man has now been able to send a signal to the moon in turn. He can send signals even farther out there in space and then recover them. He can control waterfalls and make them serve his needs. He can cause rivers to run backward, turn the forces of nature to serving the needs of mankind. And now he's learned how to break down the atom and utilize the power so vast that man is finally able to annihilate all life on the earth. But there remains one thing that no man ever has been or ever will be able to do. He cannot build, produce, or create anything that is more intelligent than himself. A man can take existing materials and make a house out of them, but it requires intelligence and power superior to the house to produce the house. An automobile is almost a living thing, but the intelligence and power required to invent and produce it are superior to the thing produced. To suggest to you that anything you could invent or bring into being could be superior in intelligence and ability to you and your mind would certainly insult your intelligence. Now let me ask you, do you honestly believe that any power or force which is inferior to your mind could have produced you? If you don't believe in God, then you have the only alternative of believing.

that something less than your intelligence produced you. That dumb, purposeless unintelligence brought into being your intelligence. The only rational possibility is to confess that the very presence of the human mind is proof that the great first cause is also the supreme intelligence, infinitely superior to the wisdom of mortal man. Now take a look at the miracle proof of created things. It doesn't matter whether we study a distant sun through the telescope or a tiny cell through the microscope. We'll find law, design, and purpose pervading every atom in infinite space. The protons and electrons in the smallest atom are just as definitely governed by law as are the greatest suns in distant space. Wherever laws exist, there must of necessity be a lawmaker. Many scientists agree that it's impossible to explain the behavior of nature outside of God. William Ritter, former director of the Scripps Institution for Biological Research at the University of California, said this, "Seeing God in the universe is no more difficult than seeing electrons there." While Louis Pasteur, the French scientist and father of bacteriologists, he declared this, "Posterity will one day laugh at the sublime foolishness of the materialistic philosophy. The more I study nature, the more I stand amazed at the work of the Creator. I pray at work in my laboratory." Well, if I had the very finest railroad watch made, friends, it would not keep perfect time. Once or twice a week, I'd have to adjust it a second or two, probably. Now, if I want to be sure it's accurate to the very second, I set it by the master clock of my city, or any city, which is always found at the Western Union. But even this clock does not keep perfect time. Once or twice a week, it has to be adjusted by a second or two by the master clock of the nation by telegraph from the Naval Observatory, Washington, D.C. There at the Naval Observatory is the master clock of the United States. But this great master clock is not perfect either. It, too, must be adjusted and corrected occasionally. Yes, it's corrected by the master clock of the universe up in the skies by astronomers. Up there in the heavens is the great master clock that never makes a mistake. It's always on time, never off a fraction of a second. The heavenly bodies coursing through the skies. Now, if I show you my fine factor precision watch and tell you that it was not made by any watch company at all, in fact, it was not designed or put together by any watchmaker, but it just sort of happened. It just sort of came together by itself. Would you believe that? The iron ores just brought themselves up out of the ground, refined themselves, formed and shaped themselves into the delicate little cogs and wheels and other pieces. Would one person accept my story that the silicon just came of its own out of the ground and turned itself into the glass crystal, or that the gold case just refined itself, shaped itself? Then suppose I asserted that the cogs and wheels and scores of little parts just assemble themselves together in that case, wound themselves up and started themselves to running and keeping almost perfect time. Well, if I should try to tell you anything like that, you'd tell me that I'm crazy or a fool, wouldn't you? Certainly. You know that the presence of that watch is positive proof of the existence of a watchmaker who thought it all out, planned it, put it together, and then started it running. It didn't happen by itself, friends. It never could have happened by itself. But then you look up into the great vast sky at that master clock of the universe, which never misses a second. The perfect watch by which we must constantly set all our imperfect man-made watches. And you tell me that all just happened. There was no great watchmaker, no mastermind thought it out and planned that complicated universe and brought it into being and set each star and sun and planet in its own precise place and then finally started the countless heavenly bodies speeding through space, each in its own prescribed orbit? Do you tell me that it just fashioned itself, put itself together, wound itself up, and then started itself running? There was no intelligence, no planning, no creation, no God? Oh, friend, surely there would be no one today so foolish as to see that tremendous complex balance system up there and then claim that it just started by itself, that it brought itself into existence. If you believe that, I must answer that I don't have too much respect for your intelligence. And the Word of God also replies to you and says, "The fool has said in his heart, there is no God." If you can look about you and observe how exquisitely planned and executed everything is in nature, in the plant world, in the animal life,
Everything we see except the bungling and polluting of God's beautiful handiwork by the clumsy hand of man, ignoring and rejecting God, and then say you doubt the existence of an all-wise, all-powerful Creator God, then how could anyone have much faith in your sincerity as a seeker after truth? Oh, I pray that God will give us the simple faith today to accept the overwhelming proof of nature and your own existence as the ultimate evidence of a God of power and a God of love. And now this is Joe Cruz saying goodbye for today.

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1: You've got questions? God has answers, and they're all found in the Bible. Welcome to God's Treasure Chest. I'm Charles Mills. Let's see what's hiding in God's Word today.
2: Recently, I made a new friend. When my old friend returned to school, she got upset and said I had to choose between her and my new friend. I told her I wanted both. Now she hardly speaks to me and hangs out with other girls. What should I do?
1: It sounds like both you and your old friend are feeling kind of rejected. She thinks you forgot all about her when you started a new relationship. So she's withholding her attention, trying to hurt the person she thinks hurt her. Making new friends is important. You can't stop doing that. But some people, especially old friends, need lots of reassurance whenever someone new is added to the circle. Make sure you spend some extra time with that person, saying how happy you are to know her. Listen to these words from God's Treasure Chest. 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Tell your old buddy that you miss her. If she chooses to return to your circle again, great. If she doesn't, say you'll be happy to wait just in case she changes her mind. That's being a friend at all times.
2: I hope I can have lots of friends.
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11: Now a look at your morning weather on Bakersfield Christian Talk Radio. Sunny today with a high near 94 and lows around 68. Sunny tomorrow with a high of 96 and lows around 59. For your Wednesday, sunny with a high near 87 and lows around 57. And for Thursday, mostly sunny with a high near 85 and lows around 60. That's your morning weather on Bakersfield Christian Talk Radio.
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14: This morning, the title of our sermon is, Why is Vegetarianism Important to Seventh-day Adventism? You get that question often. A couple months ago, there was a couple they visited, and she was in the medical profession, and she had worked in numerous hospitals through the years, and she'd worked in one of our Seventh-day Adventist hospitals. And she discovered that vegetarianism was something that was promoted in our institutions. And so she wondered why we promoted that. And that's a great question, because as you do visit our institutions, you realize that is something that's promoted in our churches. And so it's a subject, it's a question that I'd like to answer. Open up to 1 Corinthians chapter 6. 1 Corinthians chapter 6. 1 Corinthians chapter 6, and we are looking at verse 19. And Paul speaks these words to us. He says, Or do you not know that your body is the temple of the Holy Spirit within you, whom you have from God? You are not your own, for you were bought with a price. So glorify God in your body. First, Paul tells us here in this passage that our bodies are the temple of the Holy Spirit. Now, we know as Christians that we come to accept by faith Jesus' death and resurrection. He is our own personal Savior. And when we accept that, we're also told that the Holy Spirit comes into our life and seals that decision and dwells with us and lives with us. all the days of our life until Jesus returns. Now, if the Holy Spirit is living in us, Paul wants us to think of our bodies in a different way. He says, you are not your own anymore. You were bought with a price. By Christ's death and resurrection, he owns you. You belong to him. Therefore, you need to think of your body as a holy place where God's Spirit dwells. Therefore, he says, glorify God in your body. Now, how exactly do we glorify something or someone? Well, one of the definitions I found in the Greek lexicon, to glorify, was to clothe with splendor. And one of the images I have of being clothed with splendor, has anybody ever seen the Easter celebration at St. Peter's Cathedral in Rome? And whichever pope is current has the royal robes that he wears, and he has the mitre, and he has the staff. And if you've ever seen that, it's gloriously arrayed. It's beautiful. I mean, you can't help but look at it. That's what to be clothed with splendor means. And what does it do? It draws our attention to that individual. So to glorify is like to shed light upon something, to draw attention to something. That's what it means to glorify. Jesus, if you would turn with me to Matthew chapter 5, verse 16 very quickly. Matthew chapter 5, verse 16. Jesus says, in the same way, let your light shine before others so that they may see your good works and give glory to your Father who is in heaven. In this verse, Jesus says that we are to let our light shine, right? We're to shine light. We're to glorify our Father in heaven. How? Through your good works. What are good works? The actions you perform that are in accordance with God's instruction. So by following God's instruction, trusting him in your life, and living according to that, you are drawing attention to God, because people are going to say, why do you do that? And you say, well, because God's instruction tells me. And so you draw attention, you shed light upon God through the things that you do, how you live. Okay? So we're to glorify God, shine light upon him, draw people's attention to him through the things that we do. Not in an arrogant way, but we are to follow them, and God will bring the attention, and we are to direct them to why we do the things that we do. Now, I'd like you to turn back to 1 Corinthians chapter 10, verse 31. 1 Corinthians chapter 10, verse 31. Paul says, so whether you

to give them health, to give them vigor, to give them vitality so we can live our lives, all right? Good food strengthens our bodies. It strengthens our muscles, our bones, our ligaments, our tendons, our organs, everything. You know, if you are malnourished, you get weak and you get sick. If you don't eat the right kinds of foods, what can happen to your body? Weak and sick. One of my professors grew up in Eastern Europe, and during the 1960s and 70s in his country he lived in, food was not always available, and whatever food they did get a hold of wasn't always good food. And he talked about how it was quite common in his childhood to be playing and just simply pass out from exhaustion because he didn't have the right nourishment. Proper nourishment to make our bodies strong, to make our bodies healthy, is so vital to our existence. God wants us to put proper food into our bodies because it makes our bodies strong. It helps us to fight off illnesses. You know, years ago, people have told me that, you know, when they were growing up, they said they used to have an ice cream cone or a bottle of pop like once in a blue moon as a treat. It was never thought of as the main staple of everything we consume on a daily basis. But now we live in a period of time where a lot of people exist on that kind of food. And it's not healthy. It doesn't help our bodies. And so we want to have food that's going to build our bodies up, that help our immune system fight off illnesses. And what does it also do? It also makes our mind strong. It makes our brain strong, right? Because our brain is one of our organs. And our brain helps us to make decisions and to think clearly, right? Good food has the ability to help our ability to make right decisions. We don't think of it that way because it doesn't have as an immediate impact as, say, things like drugs and alcohol. But, you know, if you take alcohol in your system, what happens? Does it not affect your body? I mean, we know ultimately that even people who drink on a regular basis know that if you drink over the course of your lifetime, that it will cause physical health problems. You can get cirrhosis of the liver in addition to other problems that modern science and medicine is showing to us will happen from continued alcohol use. So it will hurt your body, but it also affects your mind because when someone becomes intoxicated, they get to the point where they can no longer speak clearly and they begin to stumble around, right? That is an impact. And of course, that's why people like to get drunk, because then they're not in their right minds. But you're really in a very defenseless position when you're intoxicated. Alcohol has the ability to impact your physical body and your mind, your ability to make decisions. How then does it affect your spirituality? Well, what is your spirituality? What is your religious faith? How do you come about it? Do you walk across the field and stumble over it? Is it something tangible like this podium? No, your spirituality, your faith is something that connects here. You embrace God, you connect with God through your brain. That's how you do it. And you start asking the questions, why? Why does this happen? Is there a God? Does someone care about me? Is there meaning to life? That all happens because of this. And if this is impaired, your connection to God is impaired as well. I mean, is there a reason, do you suppose, that people who imbibe alcohol don't usually come to church? Their bodies aren't as healthy. Their minds are not as healthy. Do they have a desire for spiritual things? When your mind is clouded, it can impact. So we know that with drugs and alcohol. What about food? Do you suppose if we put a lot of unhealthy food into our bodies can get sick, our minds can get sick, and our spirituality can in turn suffer as well? And so we as Seventh-day Adventists believe that there is a connection between the food that we eat and our growing spirituality or connection to God. Now, we don't draw to the line of, well, you eat this bad piece of food, you're lost. We're not talking about that. But understand that gradual progression of putting bad things into your body, affects mind, and can affect your ability to connect with God, spirituality. So we see food among everything in your life. But we're answering the question why vegetarianism is important to Seventh-day Adventists. We see food as being a part of our spiritual lives, of our Christian lives. You know, many people wouldn't even know, even Christians, that the Bible says anything about food at all. But you know, if you look in Genesis at the story of the flood, when God was preparing Noah to go on the boat,
He told no

0: Noah to take animals on the ark. And I could set you up and trick you and say, how many of each animal was Noah supposed to bring on the ark? And a lot of people would say, two by two. And that could actually take you to the verse and show you that that's partially true. Noah actually was to bring clean animals on by sevens and the unclean on by twos. And you're like, why did God make a distinction between clean and unclean? And why were there sevens and by twos? Well, later in Leviticus, you see that God made a distinction. He said, there's certain, if you're going to eat flesh food, if you're going to eat animals, he said, there's certain animals that are okay to eat and other ones that are not. And the ones he deemed clean were okay or acceptable to eat, the clean, and the unclean were unacceptable. So when you go back to Noah on the boat, you see that if God was trying to preserve all of the animal population through the flood, and he only brought two of each animal on, and they got hungry and ate one of them, you're not going to have that animal live on beyond the flood. So God said, the unclean by twos, because you're not going to be eating them. Noah and his family were not going to be eating them. But the clean, bring on by sevens, because you can eat a bunch of them, and you'll still have enough to preserve the species after the flood. And so God gives us this list of which animals are good to eat and which animals are not good to eat. In the Seventh-day Adventists, we abide by the clean and unclean stipulation that's given to us in Scripture. That's one of the things that we believe in. If you're going to eat meat, and we do have meat eaters in Seventh-day Adventism. We do have people that eat meat. We're not all vegetarians. We do allow for the clean and the unclean. But yet, vegetarianism is something that's still promoted as being better than eating even the clean meats. Why? Turn with me to Genesis chapter 1. Genesis chapter 1, and we are looking at verse 29. Now keep in mind, this is on the sixth day of creation. Verse 29, chapter 1, says, God said, behold, I have given you every plant yielding seed that is on the face of all the earth, and every tree with seed in its fruit. You shall have them for food. And to every beast of the earth, and to every bird of the heavens, and to everything that creeps on the earth, everything that has the breath of life, I have given every green plant for food. God's original diet for man and beast was a plant-based vegetarian diet in the Garden of Eden. Now, why would that be? Well, sin didn't come in till chapter 3, and with sin came death. You can't eat the flesh of animals unless there is the death of animals. And at this stage in Genesis, there was no death of anything, human or otherwise. So there was no meat eating. It was a vegetarian diet for all of the planet, including the lions and tigers. So God's ideal diet in the beginning, without sin, without death, was a vegetarian one. It was a plant-based diet. Now, we know that gets all messed up. Sin comes in. Death enters in Genesis 3. And with death, God makes allowance to eat meat, to eat animal flesh. And let me just define vegetarianism, okay? Now, you can find different qualifications of different levels of vegetarianism. You may have found people that eat fish and chicken and call themselves vegetarian. Those people, they've gotten red meat out of their diet, and so they don't eat beef, and so they think chicken and fish, they still eat that, but they call themselves vegetarians. Technically, that's not a vegetarian. A vegetarian is someone who doesn't eat the flesh of animals in any type of form. Now, I'm going to make a distinction between two basic types of vegetarians. Many people would just say there's vegetarians and there's vegan vegetarians, all right? Or more classified as lacto-oval vegetarians versus vegan vegetarian. Most lacto-oval vegetarians don't use that phrase. Lacto-oval vegetarians are people who don't eat any animal flesh, but they will eat products that come from animals, such as dairy, butter, cheese, milk, honey, things like that. They are not the flesh of the animal, but they still have animal proteins and things in them when you consume them. And then you have vegan vegetarians, which vegan vegetarians are those that don't eat any flesh from the animal, and they get rid of all animal products, so they don't usually eat the dairy or the honey. And you may find some that, you know, vary from thing to thing. And I've actually been told that the original name vegan actually are those that feel that slaughtering of animals is wrong in any capacity, and they won't wear leather or any animal products, period. I mean, they just totally. But for the sake of food, lacto-oval is those that will eat dairy, and vegan are those that have cut out all animal products from their life. Now, as we can see here, the original diet was doesn't say that they were drinking milk and so forth, but it says the food was plants. So it just mentions to us plants. So possibly we could assume that the original intended diet was vegan. At any rate, plant-based whole foods diet. But sin comes in and brings death. And meat is allowed to be eaten. In fact, God even worked it into the sacrificial system, right? Because when Adam and Eve sinned, there was need for a Savior. And that Savior is Jesus, the Messiah, who they were looking forward to for generations. And there was a sacrificial system that had been erected, the sacrificing of animals. And those animals would, parts of them would be eaten by the priest and sometimes by the one who participated in the sacrifice. All of those sacrifices were demonstrating how Jesus, the Son of God, would have to die for our sins. So it was an object lesson that God used throughout the centuries. Look, these animals died because of sin and death. Your sin, you would confess your sins over these animals, and then you would slit the throat of these animals. It was a direct connection. It was a teaching lesson. Understand, your sin caused the death of this animal. Your sins caused the death of the future Messiah who's going to have to die on the cross of Calvary. But now that Christ has come and accomplished that, and he has died on the cross and been resurrected, and we embrace that, what is it now we are living towards? The second coming of Jesus, right? Jesus promises to come back. When Christ comes at the second coming, part of that is the restoration of all that has been lost. Turn with me to Revelation chapter 21. Revelation chapter 21. There's this beautiful thing, if you've never noticed it before, on your own time, read through Genesis chapter 1 and 2, and then read Revelation 21 and 22. The very first chapters of the Bible and the very last two chapters of the Bible. Revelation 21, verse 1, John says, "Then I saw a new heaven and a new earth, for the first heaven and the first earth had passed away, and the sea was no more. And I saw the holy city, New Jerusalem, coming down out of heaven from God, prepared as a bride adorned for her husband." And it goes on in this chapter and the next one to tell us about the new heaven, the new earth that God will recreate. And when you read through those chapters, an amazing thing begins to happen. When you look at the first two chapters and the last two chapters, you realize God has a plan to remake the Eden that we have lost in the end. God is going to restore us, but he's going to restore creation. And the things you find in God describing the perfect Garden of Eden in Genesis 1 and 2, God is going to recreate on the new earth, which we will dwell for eternity. And so when Jesus comes and when the new earth is instituted, will there be death again? No. God is going to destroy death and sin. He's going to recreate as it was in the beginning. We're going to be restored. And if there's not going to be death, what are we going to be eating? The original diet. And so what we need to understand is that God's original diet before sin and death was a vegetarian diet. God's diet after sin and death is destroyed will be a vegetarian diet. And though God allows me to be eaten now, his ideal diet is still a vegetarian diet. And that's why we as Seventh-day Adventists promote vegetarianism as the ideal diet for which we want to strive to. You know, part of us living for that world to come is that we live a life of transformation. We ask for the Holy Spirit to come into our life, to teach us, to transform us, right? I mean, why do we keep the Ten Commandments as Christians? Because we love God, but it's also, we're getting ready to live life in that new world. There's not going to be any death. There's not going to be killing. There's not going to be stealing. There's not going to be lying in that new earth to come. So do you think of the attitude of like, well, there's not going to be any there. I'm just going to kill, steal, and lie as much as I can until the second coming, and then God will just instantly transform me. No, we don't think that way. We say it's not going to be there. We want Jesus to transform me now. Let me start living in accordance with that new world. So when I get there, it's not going to be an alien world. That's the process. That's why Jesus says the kingdom of heaven is at hand. It's available to us. It's within reach. And we as Seventh-day Adventists see that perfect diet as something we should strive for, because it's God's ideal. And you know, when we embrace God's ideal, an amazing thing happens. God blesses us in untold ways, physically, mentally, emotionally, and spiritually. And so what's amazing is we've had this message of we have believed this since our institution in 1863. We have taught this, we have believed it. And as a church as a whole, as individual members, we've not always been totally faithful to it. But we've had it. It's here. You find it in the writings of Ellen White and our early founders. You find it in the basis of our institutions. Yet, God is showing through modern medicine and science today the blessings that come from his original diet. You know, people battle with depression, but many lifestyle choices that we make, the things we eat, drink, do, expose ourselves to, watch, those kind of things, all have an impact upon our minds and our ability to overcome depression. We can naturally deal with overcoming depression by working on some of these things, and diet is one of the things, getting rid of harmful chemicals and drugs and things that are commonly accepted in our society, but impact us, and to do it through a natural way. The depression, which controls and hurts so many people, is something that we can combat through a balanced diet. It can actually affect brain chemistry and so forth. There's a movie called Forks Over Knives, and it was part of a study called the China Study that was done prior to that. And these are doctors. They're not Seventh-day Adventists. I don't know if they're Christians or not, but they're doctors who have worked in different parts of the world. And they have worked with different people. And they have come to the conclusion, based on what they have seen and the research that they have been exposed to, that in many of these cultures where they primarily existed on a vegetarian diet, that the people were healthier and the people were more vital. But when meat came into the diet as a heavy part of what they were, and they ate less of the vegetarian diet, and they ate more of the American Western diet, which is meats and fats and all those kinds of things, that the people from those cultures became sicker and unhealthy. And they discovered that in China. That's why they called it the China Study. They discovered it in sections of the Philippines. They've discovered it in Hawaii. They've discovered as people in Japan. Japan, if you don't know, Japan used to have very low rates of heart attack and heart disease. But they found the Japanese who moved to America, who had lived a good portion of their life in Japan, had low rates of heart disease. When they moved to America, their rates began to skyrocket because gradually they started eating the American Western meat fat diet. But they also found among those Japanese Americans who maintained their Japanese culture and maintained more of a Japanese diet, they maintained their low heart disease rates. So this documentary is being put out, and people are being impacted by this. I even saw an interview with Ozzy Osbourne. If you know Ozzy Osbourne, he was a rock and roll musician, and he's trying this vegan diet, this vegetarian diet, based on what he has seen. You know, some of the physical impact that, and there's a lot of evidence to talk about how it can impact us physically, mentally. But one of the things is heart disease. These doctors are mentioning that heart disease, one form is that our arteries start to clog up with plaque and fat and that kind of stuff. And it's typically believed that the only thing we can do is open heart surgery, bypass surgery. And so people are getting their chest cut open, they take a vein out of their leg, and they reattach it to their heart, and they bypass the clogged artery. But the problem is they've discovered that a lot of people have the surgery, it clogs up again, and they need a second time. that's a very trying experience to have to go in open heart surgery and go through this process. Well, these doctors are saying, you know, we've conditioned our society to believe that it's just a genetic thing. And, you know, in some cases, there is genetic, you know, we're not denying that. But they're saying that we've taught everybody to believe it's just something genetic and it just either happens to you and there's nothing you can do about it. And one patient that had, I believe she had two open heart bypass surgeries, and it got clogged up the third time, and so her own doctor told her, there's nothing more you can do, just go home and die. And she encountered Dr. Esselstyn, who was working with heart patients, adjusting people's diets, because he believed, according to the studies and what we find in the China study, that a vegetarian diet can not only halt the buildup of plaque in an artery, but can actually start to take the plaque out and start to heal the blood vessel. And so she entered in this program, and this was, I think, a number of years ago, 10 years ago, something like that, and she's still alive and well today, and not only did the plaque halt, but it started to reverse just from this diet. There was an interview with former President Bill Clinton. He did it on CNN with Wolf Blitzer. He had some heart problems, and he was concerned about recurrence. And so he did a lot of research and found evidence about the China study. And so he has applied a mostly vegetarian, whole plant foods-based diet. He eats a little bit of chicken and fish, but he says very minimally. And he has also experienced the same thing, that his buildup not only halted, but started to regress. And there's numerous other sources as you go out there and you listen to people that talk about the vegetarian diet from a medical standpoint, from a scientific standpoint, and yet we have insight towards this from a several thousand-year-old book, God's Ideal. They're not promoting it as God's ideal. They're promoting it because they're seeing the value of it from other avenues. But you know what's amazing is people of faith who trust in God's ideal, who don't know any of the science or the medicine behind it, can be just as equally blessed by trusting the instruction that God gave him in the Word. And so what I want us to ultimately understand is that we as Seventh-day Adventists, we're not perfect, but we consider vegetarianism to be God's ideal diet. And we want to strive to reach that. By faith, we embrace God's wisdom. And by embracing it, we want to experience the blessings, the untold blessings God had for us physically, mentally, emotionally, and yes, spiritually. And I'd like to invite all of us to open up ourselves, to give God the opportunity to show us those blessings for ourselves. Join with me in prayer. Dear Father in heaven, Lord Jesus, you have given us insight in your word, which just is amazing. We live in such a scientific age where so many disbelieve, but yet you have given us such great insight that has blessed your people for so long. And now those in the world are coming to see the benefits of these things. Lord, we want to fully embrace. We're not perfect. Many of us don't know how to be vegetarians. But Lord, we just ask you to work in our hearts and our minds. Help us to work gradually, to listen, and show us the way to live healthier lives, to embrace your wisdom, and to help us experience the untold blessings and benefits, both physically, mentally, emotionally, and spiritually. I pray this prayer for myself and for everyone here and everyone listening. These things we pray. We lay at your feet, Lord Jesus. We love you. In your name we pray. Amen.
1: 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Until next time, remember to keep Jesus, the true Word of Life, by your side.
2: 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Interesting phenomenon, isn't it? The one at the rudder maneuvers that boat and seems to make his way wherever he wishes. I've seen the same thing happen when the winds of hardship blow. Some are beaten down by those winds, but others seem to go full speed ahead. Ella Wheeler Wilcox wrote it this way: One ship drives east and another drives west, with the selfsame winds that blow. It is the set of the sails and not the gales that determines the way that we go.
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4: This is John MacArthur with another edition of Portraits of Grace. Christianity is utterly unique among religions. Buddhists are not said to be in Buddha. Muslims are not in Muhammad. A Confucianist is not in Confucius. Only Christians are united with and receive their spiritual life from the object of their worship, who is the living Christ. Christians are in Christ. When you come to Christ, the living stone, you become a living stone yourself. You enter into His life. You possess His resurrection life. You draw from Him your spiritual life and resources. That's what Peter meant when he said that God has granted to us precious, magnificent promises because we've become partakers of the divine nature. Rejoice in being in Christ. This is John MacArthur, looking forward to bringing you more Portraits of Grace.
5: Are you a mom who needs a break? 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
6: Thanks for having me, Stacy.
5: It's been really good, and this is going to be no exception today. We have a great practical topic. We're titling it Nature Exploration, Making It Practical. And we like to start by looking at Job chapter 12, verses 7 through 10. And they say, "But now ask the beasts, and they will teach you, and the birds of the air, and they will tell you. Or speak to the earth, and it will teach you, and the fish of the sea will explain to you. Who among all these things does not know that the hand of the Lord has done this, in whose hand is the life of every living thing?" That's appropriate.
6: I love that verse. And, you know, Job is really amazing because there's a lot of questions answered. You know, if you turn to Job 38, my little subtitle in my Bible says, "The Lord reveals his omnipotence." And, you know, you walk out in nature and there's so many things we do not understand. And I always tell my kids, if you understood everything, why would you need God? So I think he leaves a lot of unanswered. And he, you know, one of the things, we had some snow here back about a month ago. We had some a couple nights ago too, but we had quite a bit back a while ago here. And the thing that I, you know, brought up to my kids is it talks here in Job about, "Have you entered the treasury of snow?" And my kids said, "What's that?" I said, "Well, it's like you go to the bank where all the money is. Have you been to where all the snow is at?" And so God is asking these questions of Job, and I think he asks it of us too. And it just gives you this wow, like, "Oh, I never thought of that." How big our earth really is and how amazing the creation that God has given us to think about and contemplate what an amazing creator God he is. So
5: yeah, it puts
6: I love Job for that.
5: Yes, it puts us into perspective. We're little.
6: Yes,
5: we're the
6: absolutely.
5: Ones to learn. We're the created, not the creator.
6: Yes.
5: And we need to focus on the creator and all that he has for us to explore.
6: Absolutely. Absolutely. Well, I think today we're talking about kind of the practical, the nuts and bolts of making nature education, nature exploration, whatever you want to term it, nature experience, you know, what does it look like?
5: Mm-hmm.
6: And, you know, the last two parts to this series, we talked about the benefits, and then we talked about overcoming the obstacles and the excuses that a lot of times we have of just getting started and getting our kids out in nature and getting ourselves out into nature. So I thought I'd, you know, first of all, just talk just briefly about our mindset of getting outside. And I think a lot of times as parents, we we do such a good job of keeping our homes clean and our kids orderly and things like that. And when we walk outside, we have to kind of let go of a lot of that. And I think, you know, the number one thing, we come from a very academic background. You sit in school, you hear them lecture, and you got to learn, memorize all these names and parts and pieces. And when we get, nature exploration is very different from that. This is not about going out and knowing all the names of every type of moss or every type

0: the tree, although that's great. And if your kids are interested in that, that's definitely a really fun thing to do. But I think if we can see nature exploration as more of an experience than it is knowing all the facts, and getting kids out and asking questions, you know, what does that leaf feel like? And why do you think it's that way? And, you know, just getting them thinking. And there's not necessarily looking for answers, but just putting questions in their mind about what they're observing and helping them to think more critically about that and just to really appreciate what they're seeing around them. So, and
1: I like
0: certainly
1: that, Marlene.
0: Certainly it can lead to studying the details and the facts about certain aspects of nature, but I don't think that should be our primary goal when we're getting outside.
1: Well, that just makes it so much more accessible to all of us moms who may not feel like we know everything about nature, but we don't have to.
0: And I think that's an important point, is a lot of times a barrier is, well, I don't know anything about anything outside. Well, you don't have to. Make it a team effort.
1: Go explore together.
0: I've got a fairly rich history of nature in my life. But honestly, I mean, I think I mentioned before, I had been a nature director at a summer camp for years and years. So I'm used to handling snakes and lizards and stuff. But if my child is holding a lizard, which they have all the lizards around our house named,
1: Mommy,
0: you want to hold it? I'm like, oh man, you are doing such a good job of holding him, because I really don't want to, but I am not going to tell them that. And I think if we as parents can make sure we don't communicate our own uneasiness with the slimy or gooey or yucky, quote, aspects of nature, and just let our kids explore, and don't ever let them feel like they might have fear, or, you know, let them take risks, essentially. And I think that's a really important thing
1: in nature
0: to do. And and that allows our kids, we never know when our kid might be the next world's greatest entomologist. We have no idea. And if we're like, ooh, don't touch that bug, or oh, don't do that, oh, don't step in the mud. And, you know, kids don't have barriers unless we put those barriers there. You know, when you think of a little kid, they're two and they've got, they want to take their shoes off and put their feet in the mud puddle and stomp in the mud puddle. And we as parents go, oh, stop, you're going to get your clothes dirty. Well, maybe we need to dress them appropriately so that it's okay to let them get dirty. Because oftentimes we're the ones that put those barriers. And then the next time they're the one telling their friend, oh, stop, don't do that, you'll get dirty. When in reality, we want them to be experiencing nature and just enjoying it. Even if it's barefoot in a safe place outside, and, you know, things like that. So I think our mindset has to be a little bit different. There's a quote that I love, and I have to always remind myself of: there is no bad weather, only bad clothing.
1: Oh, yes. I've heard that before. That's
0: yeah,
1: very good.
0: I love that. And it really kind of takes away all those excuses for yesterday we went hiking and it was 25 degrees out and we bundled up like Eskimos and it was great, you know. So we have to just kind of change our mindset about things. So
1: and give that to our kids, a new mindset on
0: absolutely.
1: This that they'll love it, especially if they see us getting involved with them in it.
0: Sure. You know, and I think the question of how much time do we need to spend outside. Every family is different. You know, some kids are homeschooled, some kids are in regular school. We homeschool, but we're also very busy with other things going on in our life. We have a lot of music that happens at our house too. So we're pretty busy with things, but I try to build in time outside every day. So it may be a walk that turns into playing in the creek. So I think one thing, if you're intentionally going out a couple times a week. Some people just do like one big day outside every week, or as a family, they do something together. But if we can go prepared, and I think that's one thing, we get out and then, oh, they got their socks wet. Now they can't walk in their shoes. So if we can go prepared, I love to have, I call them nature exploration backpacks.
1: Oh, yes.
0: So, and we'll talk about that towards the end too. But go prepared with a first aid kit, with a bottle of water, with a towel.

0: they get dirty. I don't even bother to try to wash the, you know, stains out. We just wash them good. And it's when they fall apart, they go in the trash and we get another set of play clothes. So,
1: right.
0: But
1: there's
0: anyways,
1: no worry of messing them up. Yeah,
0: exactly. So, you know, and I think that there's probably kind of two different types of nature time that we can spend with our kids. We can have that unstructured time where they're building forts and just doing whatever they want to do outside. And then you can have the structured time where you go out and you look for object lessons in nature. Mm-hmm. And it's more of a guided parent or child guided. You know, you take a, say, today we're going to see how many different types of trees we can find. Or maybe in a forest school approach, you go out and you say, let's see how many different colors we can identify in nature, or how many shapes we can find. Can we find triangles and squares and circles? And I mean, from a homeschool perspective, this forest school approach is an awesome movement that has come up in the last few years, where there's actual regular schools that will spend one full day out of the week, or maybe they do the entire time out outside, and they're learning how to build fires, how to chop wood, how to build shelters, kind of survival skills, along with appreciation of things in nature, learning about animals and animal homes and different types of trees and herbs and the use of things in nature.
1: I can see the sky is the limit once you get started.
0: It is, and you can get cooked really quickly because there's so many cool things to learn outside. So forest school, the forest school movement is a really big thing. There's also a movement, and I'm not as familiar with this, but the 1,000 hours outside, where people actually log their time outside and the experiences they had, and they're aiming for 1,000 hours. And, you know, that may look different for different people. It might be for some people, they do that in a year, and other people, they do it in 6 months. I don't know. So everybody's different in how they do that. Or people will log miles of hiking. Maybe they're really into hiking and they say, we're going to hike 500 miles this year. And as a family, they do it 1 mile at a time. And, you know, so everybody kind of finds their own little niche of what they're interested in.
1: Mm-hmm. And it's fun kids. For their family to get involved in nature. I like it.
0: Absolutely. You know, the other thing that, Stacy, we were talking about before we started this recording is, I think we as families need to maybe reconsider our mindset of how we spend vacation time. It's real easy to get caught in the trap of, oh, it's time for vacation, so we're going to drop $5,000 and more than that maybe. And we're going to go to some exotic place where we stay in a fancy hotel and we enjoy man-made amusement.
1: Or maybe it's entertainment-based rather than
0: entertainment-based versus let's rent an RV or borrow a tent and a camp stove. And, you know, is it 2 years ago, my family and I, we took a 2 week trip up the Blue Ridge. We now live on the eastern side of the United States. So we took 2 weeks and we just went from campsite to campsite up the Blue Ridge and just enjoyed everything we could see along it. And the kids absolutely loved it. And I have found my kids' memories are stronger when we're doing things that are outside. We're sitting around the campfire, looking at the stars, playing some songs
1: and
0: on the
1: great
0: guitar.
1: Quality time with the family.
0: Yeah, learning skills and stuff like that versus, or maybe going out to Yellowstone and Yosemite and some of those gorgeous places that are out west, instead of these, you know, as much as it's fun to go to Epcot or Disney World or whatever, you know, dropping $1,000 for your family to be able to go to someplace like that for 1 day or 2 days.
1: Marlene,
0: take that same and do something that really makes an impact and positively on them. So
1: I purposely didn't stop you because you were on a good roll, but we are out of time. We need to have a part 4 for all that we want to cover.
0: Sounds
1: with resources.
0: Good.
1: So please join us for a bonus session next time. You can find Moms on Break on Facebook, Instagram, and your favorite podcast service. Subscribe, like, and comment to be a part of all our mom talk. Moms on Break is a production of Pathway to Paradise Ministries.

0: Have evolutionists found a bad design in the eye? That's next on today's Creation Moment. Here's our Creation Moments host, Ian Taylor.
1: Evolutionists trying to answer creationist arguments have suggested that there is an error in the design of the eye, which any wise creator would not have made. That error in design, as evolutionists call it, is that the retina of the mammal's eye is inside out. That is, the light entering the eye passes through other eye tissues before hitting the photoreceptors. But is this really an error in design? Dr. Joseph Culkins, a professor at Johns Hopkins University and a creationist, points out that the photoreceptors in mammals' eyes need the extra tissue. It provides nutrients to the retina. This is crucial because the eye's receptors have a very fast rate of metabolism. They live out their entire lives in only about 7 days. However, because your receptors have such a fast rate of metabolism, they need extra nutrients, and the damaged receptors are all replaced within a few days. Besides, as Dr. Culkins points out, the tissues which lie between the light source and your retina are packed in so tightly that they are separated by less than the wavelength of light, making them completely transparent. It seems that the evolutionists' claim that the eye is poorly designed, and thus a product of chance rather than a creator, was based upon their ignorance of how the eye needs to work. And once more, we see the witness to our creator.
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3: This is Max McLean. Why do the merchants wail at the destruction of Babylon the Great? Listen to the Bible from Revelation 18. The merchants of the earth will weep and mourn over her because no one buys their cargoes anymore. Cargoes of gold, silver, precious stones and pearls, fine linen, purple, silk and scarlet cloth, every sort of citron wood and articles of every kind made of ivory, costly wood, bronze, iron and marble. Cargoes of cinnamon and spice, of incense, myrrh and frankincense, of wine and olive oil, of fine flour and wheat, cattle and sheep, horses and carriages, and bodies and souls of men. They will say, the fruit you longed for is gone from you. All your riches and splendor have vanished, never to be recovered. The merchants who sold these things and gained their wealth from her will stand far off, terrified at her torment. They will weep and mourn and cry out, woe, woe, O great city, dressed in fine linen, purple and scarlet, and glittering with gold, precious stones and pearls. In 1 hour such great wealth has been brought to ruin. Every sea captain and all who travel by ship, the sailors and all who earn their living from the sea, will stand far off. When they see the smoke of her burning, they will exclaim, was there ever a city like this great city? They will throw dust on their heads and with weeping and mourning cry out, woe, woe, O great city, where all who had ships on the sea became rich through her wealth. In 1 hour she has been brought to ruin. Rejoice over her, O heaven. Rejoice, saints and apostles and prophets. God has judged her for the way she treated you. Then a mighty angel picked up a boulder the size of a large millstone and threw it into the sea and said, with such violence, the great city of Babylon will be thrown down, never to be found again. The music of harpists and musicians, flute players and trumpeters will never be heard in you again. No workman of any trade will ever be found in you again. The sound of a millstone will never be heard in you again. The light of a lamp will never shine in you again. The voice of bridegroom and bride will never be heard in you again. Your merchants were the world's great men. By your magic spell, all the nations were led astray. From Revelation 18. Listen to the Bible. It's great for the soul.
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5: This is Healthy Living, featuring Dr. Ken Cooper, founder of the Cooper Aerobics Center in Dallas, Texas. Knowing CPR can save a life, but a recent study shows that mouth-to-mouth resuscitation might not be necessary.
6: I found a study very interesting that was published in the New England Journal of Medicine. Every hour, about 40 people die from cardiac arrest. Experts say that if CPR were performed, many of them could be saved. Another survey said that only 15% would perform CPR on a stranger, that is, giving mouth-to-mouth resuscitation, but 68% would perform chest compression alone. For 7 years, a study was conducted in Seattle where they selected two groups, and they asked the people to either to do combined CPR, that is, mouth-to-mouth and chest compression to the chest, or just chest compression alone. There were 520 victims in the study. Now, 10% of those who received CPR with mouth-to-mouth resuscitation survived to be discharged in the hospital. Listen to this. 14.6% of those who received only chest compression survived. If you don't know CPR, if that person collapses, they look like they're dead, if you just start pressing on their sternum, on the breastbone at a rate of 60 times per minute, you might save that person's life. This is a great study. It could save thousands of lives if people paid close attention to it.
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0: 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Well, today on Homeschool Heartbeat, our guest Chris Bales joins host Mike Smith to share how you can use hands-on homeschooling to help your older students pursue career options.
1: Chris, hands-on homeschooling isn't just for younger students. Do you have any fun and maybe unorthodox field trip ideas for high school students?
2: Yes, absolutely. The great thing about teens is that they have a longer attention span, and they're often able to go on field trips that younger kids can't do due to safety restrictions. Plus, they often have more adult interests, so their field trips are interesting to their parents as well. Some ideas include symphony performances, living history museums, auto manufacturing plants, food processing plants, even courtrooms, space centers. And also with teens, you may want to consider extended field trips, such as traveling to historic locations out of state, or even, if your family can manage it, going to foreign countries. You know, I once heard someone say that the teen years are the perfect time to explore possible career paths, so that's a great thing to pull in with field trips and hands-on learning with teens. I like to let my kids as much as possible, as much as our finances will allow, while they're still at home and don't have a lot of adult responsibilities. And ask around within your local homeschooling community. That's one area, I think, where apprenticeships are still around, if you just ask around.
1: Well, Chris, it's been such a pleasure having you on the show this week. Thank you for joining us and sharing some great tips and ideas for hands-on homeschooling. Until next time, I'm Mike Smith.
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3: Psalm 124. If it had not been the Lord who was on our side. Now may Israel say, if it had not been the Lord who was on our side, when men rose up against us, then they had swallowed us up quick when their wrath was kindled against us. Then the waters had overwhelmed us. The stream had gone over our soul. Then the proud waters had gone over our soul. Blessed be the Lord who hath not given us as a prey to their teeth. Our soul is escaped as a bird out of the snare of the fowlers. The snare is broken, and we are escaped. Our help is in the name of the Lord, who made heaven and earth.
4: And it came to pass that as he was praying in a certain place, when he

0: ceased, one of his disciples said unto him,
1: Lord, teach us to pray, as John also taught his disciples.
0: And he said unto them,
2: When ye pray, say, Our Father which art in heaven, hallowed be thy name. Thy kingdom come, thy will be done, as in heaven so in earth. Give us day by day our daily bread, and forgive us our sins. For we also forgive every one that is indebted to us. And lead us not into temptation, but deliver us from evil.
3: The light shineth in darkness, and the darkness comprehended it not.
4: Hi, I'm Todd Nettleton, and this is the Voice of the Martyrs Radio. When Mira's husband, Leo, was arrested in China for printing Bibles, she was left alone to raise their two small children. When the kids asked every day where their father was, Mira told them, Our God gave your father a very big task to do. When he finishes it, he will come back. That became the family's daily prayer, and after 10 months, Leo was released. Despite the price her family paid, Mira has no regrets. To read, learn, and experience the Word is much more important, she says. 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
7: Now a look at your morning weather on Bakersfield Christian Talk Radio. Sunny today with a high near 94 and lows around 68. Sunny tomorrow with a high of 96 and lows around 59. For your Wednesday, sunny with a high near 87 and lows around 57. And for Thursday, mostly sunny with a high near 85 and lows around 60. That's your morning weather on Bakersfield Christian Talk Radio.
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10: The year was 1938, and in a special Halloween drama by Orson Welles, airing from New York, called War of the Worlds. They presented a radio drama that mostly was presented as news bulletins, suggesting to listeners that an actual invasion from Mars was taking place. Martians had landed. The invasion was in progress. It was made so realistic by the radio actors that many believed that the dramatized story was actually true. The broadcast was so realistic that many listeners across the United States were gripped by panic and fear. Some attempted suicide. Some fled to remote areas of the country. The Navy canceled shore leave for the fleet that was docked in New York City. But it was all just fiction. Martians hadn't invaded. And it wasn't the end of life on Earth as we know it. But many people ask the question, how will life on Earth end? And tonight we're going to be talking looking again in the books of Daniel and Revelation, we're going to be looking at prophecies of how the world will end, how the Bible teaches this will all come to a conclusion. And not only are we looking at how it will come to a conclusion, you might say, well, we've already seen in Daniel chapter 2 how it's going to come to an end, right? That image was struck by the stone became a great mountain and filled the whole earth. But we're going to be looking tonight at how soon this may happen. Now, we're not here to set any times or dates, but I believe that we're living in a time when many people are afraid. Would you agree with me? We're living in a time when there's a lot of fear and a lot of anxiety. We look at how the diseases are spreading and how the health crises that we're confronting around the country are multiplying. We're looking at all of these different things and we're wondering, could this be our end? Could it affect civilization, society in a dramatic way? We're looking at what is happening around us. We're seeing the natural disasters. And I believe that thinking men and women everywhere are considering the question, what's going on? What's happening in our world? Why are all these things happening at a rate and rapidity which we haven't seen before? And I think that's a good question for us to ask today. And we're going to turn to the book of Revelation tonight. So if you have your Bibles, turn with me to the book of Revelation. This is Revelation chapter 19 and verse 11 we're going to begin with. Revelation chapter 19 and verse 11. This is describing what I believe is the climax of Revelation's prophecy. That's our topic tonight, the climax of Revelation's prophecy. Revelation chapter 19 and verse 11, and it says, I saw heaven opened, and behold, a white horse, and he that sat upon him was called Faithful and True, and in righteousness he doth judge and make war. Verse 12, his eyes were as a flame of fire, and on his head were many crowns, and he had a name written that no man knew but himself. Verse 13, and he was clothed, and the armies which were in heaven followed him upon white horses, clothed in fine linen, white and clean. Verse 15 continues, and out of his mouth goeth a sharp sword, that with it he should smite the nations, and he shall rule them with a rod of iron. And he treads the winepress of the fierceness and wrath of the Almighty God. Verse 16, and he has on his robe and on his thigh a name written. What does it say? King of Kings and Lord of Lords. What a picture. What a symbol. And remember that Bible prophecy uses symbols to represent what's going to happen in the future, right? And so we understand that there are symbols here in this prophecy. We see many of them, the white horse, the armies, white linen, the sword coming out of the mouth of Jesus. By the way, elsewhere in the Bible, what does a sword represent? The Word of God, right? And I believe that we have a choice, friends. We either have a choice of the Word of God cutting our hearts and affecting us now, while there's still hope for it to transform our hearts, or we have the other choice of waiting until then. But the sword is going to come to our heart one way or the other. Here we find a picture of the second coming, of Jesus coming on a white horse with a sword coming out of his mouth, and he's coming, he's got written on him the Word of God, and he's King of Kings and Lord of Lords. What a wonderful picture this is. At least I think John thought it was a wonderful picture, and we're going to see evidence of that as we go on. You know, many people, when they think about these prophecies of Revelation, they get really scared, wouldn't you agree? When they think of Revelation, they think of beasts and dragons, they think of destruction and plagues and famine and pestilences and all these terrible things. But actually, Revelation is good news. In fact, if you have your Bibles, turn with me back to Revelation chapter 1 and verse 1. Revelation chapter 1 and verse 1. Look with me there. Revelation chapter 1 and verse 1. We have in our very first introduction to the book of Revelation, we have a description of what is to follow, what the book is about. Revelation chapter 1 and verse 1. What does it say? The revelation of who?
11: Jesus.
10: The revelation of Jesus Christ. It's not primarily a revelation of the beast and the dragon and the Antichrist. Revelation is primarily a revelation of Jesus Christ. And that's why I enjoy studying Revelation. I would be worried if it was all about dragons and beasts and false prophets and these plagues and pestilences. I would be worried about anyone who liked to study Revelation, right? But it's actually not. It's about Jesus. It's a revelation of Jesus Christ, and he's telling us what's going to happen in the future. You see, the book of Revelation is very similar to the book of Daniel. It's an apocalyptic, end-time, prophetic book. It uses symbols. The Bible interprets the symbols itself. But unlike the book of Daniel, Daniel has the vision, and then it has the interpretation of the vision. Revelation just has the vision itself. However, the way it works is very similar. And let me just explain a little bit. We haven't gotten very deep into Daniel or Revelation yet. So let me just sort of give you a little bit of framework of how I understand the book of Daniel and the book of Revelation. As I see the visions of Daniel, they're very distinct stories put between them, right? And we learned last night, those stories aren't just there for the kids to read. The stories are there to help us understand the book of Revelation. They actually are borrowed, the language is borrowed in many cases in the book of Revelation. But between those stories are visions. And the visions begin with the time of the prophet, and they tell you what's going to happen. And when the timeline continues all the way down until the very end when God sets up his kingdom. Is that what we saw in Daniel chapter 2? Would you agree with me? There wasn't some big void where you said, well, I don't know what's going to happen here. No. We always know there's going to be Babylon. That's the present day in Daniel's time. There's Babylon, Medo-Persia, Greece, Rome, and then divided empire, which is where we're living now, and then the stone. It's very simple, very simple. Now, what happens is prophecy continues to repeat. It goes back and it starts again. Lo and behold, it doesn't start where it left off with the stone. It starts back again at the prophet's time. Isn't that interesting? The second vision, Daniel chapter 7, we're going to get there. But Daniel chapter 7 begins again with the prophet's time, and it again goes through that same succession. And the reason it goes through the same succession is so that anybody studying Daniel at any time can be able to find, by comparing history and the prophecy, where they are in that prophetic stream and know what's still to come in the future. It also confirms our principles, the way we interpret the prophecy. If we can see our principles of interpretation match what actually happened in history, then we have greater confidence in looking to the future, right? And being confident that those future events not yet fulfilled are going to be fulfilled exactly as the past ones have been. And so prophecy begins with the time of the prophet. Each vision begins with the time of the prophet, and it goes on down to the very end of time. Now, the goal is not to tell us more about Babylon, not ancient Babylon, not King Nebuchadnezzar, at least. The goal of end-time prophecy is to tell us more about the last days. Every time, you're going to see Daniel 7 tells us more about the last days than Daniel 2. Daniel 2 is pretty vague. Stone comes, destroys it, it's over, right? By the time you get to the Revelation, it's zooming and magnifying so much on last day events that there's all kinds of details that we wouldn't have imagined in Daniel chapter 2. Nebuchadnezzar could have had no idea about. And so Daniel has that pattern. We see it, and Revelation follows a similar pattern. Revelation doesn't have the stories between the visions, but what we find in Revelation, first of all, there are three sets of sevens, and we're going to be looking at some of these in future evenings. We have the seven churches, we have the seven seals, and we have the seven trumpets. And these sets of sevens are separate visions that, like the visions of Daniel, they are uninterrupted prophecies that go basically from the time of the prophet to the time of the end. And we can only understand that because we've learned that from the book of Daniel. You understand what I'm talking about? Does that make sense? Yeah, we get that from our study of the book of Daniel. And after the seven trumpets, we have these vignettes into the last days, the seven seals and the seven trumpets. And at the end of the seven seals and the seven trumpets, guess what we see? In both the seven seals at the end and also the seven trumpets, we see a picture of the second coming. Revelation chapter 6, we see the heavens departing as a scroll, and islands and mountains being moved out of their places. Revelation chapter 14, the end of the seven trumpets, towards the end of the seven trumpets, we find the harvest picture of him that sits on a cloud coming and reaping, the second coming. Revelation chapter 19, we find the most probably glorious picture, and that's what we just read. The second coming of Jesus, coming on a white horse and coming with his armies. And by the way, if you continue reading that chapter in Revelation 19, you'll see that he's doing war and he's doing away with the very entities that have caused trouble for God's people. Do you know that God is going to come to deliver his people? He's going to come. He is going to cause an end to the troubles and the trials and the difficulties that we face here on this earth. Now, Daniel chapter 2 described it in much more cryptic words, much more simple and short terms. In Daniel 2 and verse 44, when he simply says, "And as that's divided Europe, the God of heaven will set up a kingdom which shall never be destroyed." So,

0: One thing we already know, right? We already know that according to the Daniel 2 prophecy, the next event to take place in Daniel 2 is the setting up of God's kingdom. Can we agree on that? Is that pretty clear? Now, that doesn't tell us that it's going to be tomorrow or in 1,000 years. It just tells us that it's the next thing to happen, right? That's what Daniel chapter 2 tells us. The toes aren't a different type of metal that we're living in now. No, it's the same. Ever since the legs of iron, the feet have been mixed iron and clay, and that's where we're living in. We studied that in great detail. I'm not going to go back to night one tonight. In Daniel chapter 7, we're going to look at this in a future evening, but Daniel chapter 7 describes it this way: "Then the kingdom and dominion and the greatness of the kingdoms under the whole heaven shall be given to the people, the saints of the Most High. His kingdom is an everlasting kingdom. His kingdom is an everlasting kingdom which shall not pass away." I'm sorry, my slides are jumping a little bit here. And so this kingdom is an everlasting kingdom, Daniel tells us, which is never going to be destroyed. It's an eternal kingdom. But the question is, how can we know if it is near? Right? That's the question we want to look at tonight. How can we know if it is near? These prophecies that we are proposing as the great climax of Revelation, how can we know that we're living in the time when, could it even be possible that this could happen in our lifetime? Let's look and see what the Bible says. We're going to turn today to another prophecy of end time significance. And that's found in Matthew chapter 24. Matthew chapter 24, the story is told of Jesus who is on his way out of the temple with his disciples one day. And he's listening to them talking about this magnificent temple. Now, it wasn't as magnificent as Solomon's temple. We know that. Solomon's temple was the most glorious of the structures. But the temple that had been rebuilt after the return of the exiles from Babylonian captivity was a nice temple, and the Roman rulers had sought to please the Jews and try to placate them into being peaceful and stop insurrections by doing a lot of I guess you might say decorating of the temple, adding gold and adding a lot of different embellishments. And so, without getting into those details, Jesus and his disciples are leaving the temple, and the disciples are commenting at the amazing structure that was the temple in Jerusalem. Do you know some of that structure still exists today? I mean, it's not still built. It's all rolled off the Temple Mount. But some of those stones today, you can still see them. They're the size of school buses. They're massive stones. And the disciples are looking at this temple that was built so long ago and is such a beautiful temple. And when the sun would strike those golden domes, how they would gleam. And they're commenting on the glorious temple. And Jesus made a comment that said, you know, the time's going to come when not one of these stones is going to be left on top of another. And that just boggled their minds. Now, you have to understand something about the disciples. The disciples loved prophecy. The disciples looked at Old Testament prophecies by the dozens. Now, they didn't really read them in context, and they may not have had the best principles of interpretation, because when they read the prophecies, they were convinced that the Messiah was going to come to rule on David's throne and to inhabit and fill the temple again with the glory of God. Isn't that what they believed? The disciples thought the Messiah was going to come and be the victor over the Romans to deliver them from Babylon, from Roman captivity, from their subservience to the Roman Empire. Jerusalem was going to be the center of the world. God himself would dwell there in the Messiah. That's what they thought. Well, why did they think that? It's because in the Old Testament, there are prophecies which talk about Jesus' first coming. You're familiar with many of them, I'm sure. Isaiah 53 is one of them, right? Come as a lamb to the slaughter. But do you think the disciples had read that and thought, that's the Messiah? No, they had read the prophecies that talked about it, the enemies being destroyed and the king coming on a white horse, those type of prophecies. That's what they read in the Old Testament. They said, the Messiah is coming. This is what happened. Listen to me carefully. Before Jesus' first advent, The disciples were studying, the Jews, his people were studying the prophecies. But they made the mistake of applying the prophecies of his second coming to his first coming. That's why they were prepared to reject him when he came as the Messiah. The devil's pretty clever, isn't he? He's really pretty clever. And we don't have time to look in all of the different ways that those prophecies were misunderstood. But I suspect that before Jesus comes the second time, the devil is going to try to get people confused about prophecy again so that they will not be prepared for his second advent. Wouldn't you agree with me? I mean, if it worked well the first time, wouldn't he do it the second time? And so that's why I think it's so important for us to study our Bibles and to see what the Bible teaches. We see here that the disciples were confused, and because of their misunderstanding of the Messiah's prophecies, the messianic prophecies, they heard Jesus say, "Not one stone is going to be left on top of another one of these days." And they thought, well, the only time that could happen would be the end of the world, because we know it's not going to be before the Messiah comes. I mean, that's going to be, we're going to be restored to our glory, not destroyed. And so they come to Jesus privately afterwards in Matthew chapter 24 and verse 3. And they ask him, "Tell us, will these things be? And what will be the sign of your coming and of the end of the age?" You see, Jesus now is going to give them signs. Signs that would tell them when the end of Jerusalem was near, and also when the end of the world was near. Actually, if you look at their question, what did they ask? In fact, I'm going to go back to that slide. If we look at that question, what were they asking? Did they think they were asking one question? Yeah, because they thought that the coming and the destruction of the temple would be at the same time, right? They thought the destruction of Jerusalem would be at the same time as Jesus' coming. When will these things be? The temple be destroyed? And what will be the sign of your coming? They thought they were asking one question. But in reality, Jesus knows, because he understands the book of Daniel. He knows that they are asking two questions, right? And today we know that they were really asking two questions. When will these things be? The temple be destroyed? That will happen in 70 AD. And what will be the signs of your coming? That hasn't happened yet. And so, two questions, and Jesus actually gives answers. And I wish we had 2 hours to talk tonight. They say that I have only 50 minutes, and last night I took 55. So I've got to try to compress it here somehow. Jesus combines in the next few verses, he mingles a description of what would happen before the destruction of Jerusalem, and also happen before the end of the world. The destruction of Jerusalem and the end of the world. Both of these things would happen, both of these events would be preceded by these signs that are going to follow. The first set of signs were signs in the world of religion. Okay, we're going to be looking at those. The second set of signs were signs in the world of politics. The third set of signs are signs in the world of nature. And finally, we see the fourth set of signs are signs in the world of society, the moral situation in society. So are you ready to get into these signs?
1: Yes.
0: All right, let's look at them carefully here. We're going to start here with the signs in the world of religion. This is what it says in Matthew chapter 24 and verse 5. And you're welcome to have your Bibles out and follow along with me as I read them. "For many will come in my name, saying, 'I am the Christ,' and will deceive how many?
1: Many.
0: He goes on in verse 24, he says, 'For false Christs and false prophets will rise and show great signs and wonders to deceive, if possible, even the very elect.'" And friends of mine, I'm telling you, this is why I'm so glad to see so many Bibles open this evening. There's one thing that really warms my heart. It's the sound of the pages of the Bible turning while I'm speaking. I love that sound. I love it because it tells me that there are people in Dalton, Georgia, who are wanting to study the Bible for themselves. What did Jesus say? There's going to be false prophets and false Christs, right? Not everyone's going to come along and say, "Well, I'm the Messiah." Many are not going to say, I'm the Messiah, but they're going to be false prophets, false teachings, right? They're going to be trying to interpret the prophecies wrong. They're going to be teaching false doctrines. And that we can see is predicted many times in the New Testament as well. Jesus says, there's going to be false Christs and false prophets. That now is the time for us to study the Bibles for ourselves. You know, I was talking to a friend of mine today. I was talking to him about some of the experience I had. I was privileged to have in working in other parts of the world, and some of the most indelible memories in my experiences sharing God's word have been in the former Soviet Union. And some of the times when we went to these cities where, you know, we would rent the largest hall in town, seating 600 or 800 or 1,000 people, and it would be packed for 2 or 3 sessions. It would be there would be people there lining up, wanting to hear the word of God. And many of them, I remember one time we arrived in Siberia with a team of, I had some students with me, and we arrived there and we expected maybe 400 or 500 people to come, and we had I think double that. And as we had prepared to give everyone a Bible. In those days the Bibles weren't very common, and many of these people had wanted Bibles. Many of them were some sort of Christian, maybe Orthodox, or maybe just not practicing, but secretly they had some faith in God, or they wanted to know about God, but they didn't have Bibles. And as I was sharing with my friend today, the reason they didn't have Bibles was because in communism they weren't allowed to have Bibles. They weren't allowed to have religious materials. And we take so many things for granted. They would actually, they regulated the flow of paper like nations today regulate the flow of guns. That's what communism did. They controlled. You couldn't just go to Office Depot and buy a ream of paper. They had to know who you were and what each sheet of that paper was going to be for. And they would give you the paper that you needed. And by the way, you couldn't buy a typewriter. You had to have a special license, a permit to buy a typewriter, and they were registered, and you were monitored, and they would make sure that what was being typed and sent out and posted and shared wasn't, you know, going to start political problems, headaches for leadership. Everything was tightly regulated, and you know, I met people in those days who had somehow smuggled paper from Moscow. I don't know how they got it, but they'd gotten it into the far corners of the country. And they had actually found a way to get a typewriter. I suppose they had to, you know, had to make somebody's day or something. But they found a way to get a typewriter, and they would tell me the stories. In those days, these people were still alive. They would tell me the stories of how they would go into their apartment flat, their apartment complexes, and they would put layer after layer of blankets down on the floor because they had lots of blankets. I mean, the heat wasn't very reliable, and it's cold in Siberia and northern Russia. And they would put all these layers of blankets down on the floor, and then they'd put a table on top of them, and then they would put more layers over the table, and underneath the table, they would put the typewriter. And there they would be typing a copy of the Bible or a copy of a religious book. And they would put 5 or 6 sheets of paper with carbon copies between them. Do you know how hard you have to push a manual typewriter to get through 5 or 6 carbon copies and still be legible, readable on the last copy? And these people would come to me with these gnarled fingers. They had copied books for 20 years, 30 years. They'd gone blind. And if they had been caught, it would have maybe been the last time their family ever saw them. No one would know what had happened to them. My library at home, I have several of those books they gave me. To me, they're more valuable than any of the rare books that I could ever find. Because of the faith those people had to copy the Word of God. There was a hungering and a thirsting, and when we would arrive, they would tell us these stories. I had a pastor tell me how, you know, it wasn't just It wasn't just the papers regulated, they regulated gas too. You know, all the government vehicles use diesel, all the private vehicles use gasoline. And so they could just shut off your gas supply, and they measured how much gas you had, and they knew where you needed to go, and you didn't need to buy more gas than they said you needed. And by the way, in every intersection in the cities, you had a ladder that went up the light pole, and instead of just a light arm over here where you have the stoplights, you had a little box with a policeman standing in it with a piece of paper. And he took notes of which license plates were going through the intersection. And they knew where you went. If you had a car, which wasn't that common, if you had a car, they knew where you were going and what you were doing. And you didn't need to. And these pastors would tell me how they would siphon a little bit of gas, a cupful of gas at a time, out of their tank, and save it on the side, so that the authorities would never know. And when they had enough, maybe they had 3 or 4 gallons off on the side. One night they would put their gas into the car and they would drive by night 20 or 30 miles to go visit a church member, a believer, and they'd come back. This was risky stuff. They'd come back and park, and they'd spend the rest of their night. They'd unhook the speedometer cable from the transmission, and by hand they would wind it backwards so that the odometer wouldn't register the extra they had traveled to visit their church members. These people came to our meetings, and they would look at the Bible, they would look at the Word of God, and when they got their own copy, they would cry and hug it to their chest. And here we are, 2014, we have 10 Bibles in our houses. But what we do with it? Do we value the Word of God? Oh, friends, I think we're living in a time of Earth's history when we need to be dusting off our Bibles and spending time in this book. Because this is the only book that's going to keep us safe. You can't trust me. You can't trust on what's on the radio. You've got to study, and the Holy Spirit has promised to lead us all into truth. Amen. But we've got to do our part. You know, the Holy Spirit doesn't lead us by just having us have these impressions while we're watching television. I'm sorry. But He uses the Word. He uses the Word to teach us. So we need to be studying God's Word. I'm sorry if I got a little off the topic here, but it's time to be studying for ourselves. Jesus said, our Savior said, that the devil would deceive if possible, these false Christs and false prophets would deceive if possible, even the very elect. And so we see even in our contemporary times, we see people who arise as false prophets, false teachers, teaching sometimes that they are even reincarnation of God, or in some way God now here on earth. We might think that that's rather extreme, but the fact is there are people today, not just false prophets and false teachers, there are people today who are claiming to be Jesus Himself. You know, the fact is, it's for me, it's a little difficult to imagine why people will follow these Christs, but they do. They do. And more importantly, friends, if we're not following the Word of God, we're going to follow false teachers who may not look so obviously as a deception, a reincarnation, or whatever they want to call themselves, of Jesus. And so as we see these things happening around us, I believe we're living in a time when men and women are becoming less and less grounded in God's Word, and there are more and more people that are looking to take advantage of us if we're not grounded in the truths of God, in the truths of God's Word. Jesus said in Matthew chapter 24 and verse 6, "And you will hear of wars and rumors of wars. See that you are not troubled, for all these things must come to pass, but the end is not yet." Do you think we might be living in a time which fulfills these words of Jesus? Are we hearing of wars and rumors of wars? I mean, it's not just rumors, it's wars, isn't it? There's fighting and bloodshed on almost all of the continents. There's distress and there's strife going on. I believe we're living in a time which fulfills these words of Jesus. The Bible says, "For nation will rise against nation," verse 7, "and kingdom against kingdom." This is a picture taken from Kobani in Syria, just across the border from Turkey, just a couple days ago. And that town has become a focal point of the war against ISIS. A question is raised, what happens if ISIS takes over? What happens if they come here to America? What happens if they take over vast parts of the world like they think they're going to? I remember I was on a plane a number of years ago, and ironically, I was on a mission trip, and I was going to speak God's word, and I was heading from, I think I was on a flight from San Francisco to Hong Kong, and on this flight, across the aisle from me was a Muslim gentleman. Now, I would probably recognize him as a radical Muslim gentleman. At that time, we didn't know that much about different types of Muslims. I mean, I didn't, at least. I wasn't that up to speed. And as I talked with him, I said, "I'm a Christian." And he said, "Well, I'm a Muslim." And he said, "And you ought to be a Muslim." Now, I was a little taken aback by that because, I mean, here, I think I'm supposed to be to you, but he's trying to convert me, you know. And he said, "Let me tell you something very clear. Islam will take over the whole world. You might as well join now. It will happen." And he began rattling off all the reasons why he believed that. He was so certain. I went away from that conversation, scratching my head a little bit, but at the same time wondering, why am I not more certain and assertive in sharing God's word with others? When do I really believe? Do I really believe what God's word says is going to happen? Is going to happen? If we really believe it, if I really believe it, I think I ought to be more emphatic, or, I mean, kind, but if I know something that can help somebody else, shouldn't I be telling them?
1: Amen.
0: Yeah. And so we see these wars and rumors of wars, and there's a lot of uncertainty. And I'm here to tell you, friends, that Islam isn't going to rule the world. They're not going to take over the nations. There's going to be wars and rumors of wars, just like Jesus said. But there's only one kingdom that's going to take over the world. That's the kingdom of Jesus Christ. He is the Messiah. He's not recognized by Islam as such. And he is going to set up an eternal kingdom. In the 20th century, 180 million deaths from war alone. More people died in war in the 1900s. Than had died in all the wars of the previous centuries combined. That's an acceleration of violence and bloodshed. That's a fulfillment, I believe, of Jesus' prophecy. Jesus said there would be war. We continue on in Matthew 24 and verse 7. There will be famines, pestilences, and earthquakes in various places. Now, these are really three different things: famines, pestilence, and earthquakes. But we notice, friends, that these two are seeing rapid fulfillment all around us. We see that there's food shortages in many parts of the world. There are famines, just like Jesus said. I'm sure you've seen these images before. It's not news to you. And unfortunately, if you have opportunity to travel overseas and to some of these parts of the world, it just breaks your heart when you see these children that don't have food. When you see these children in Africa that don't have anything to eat, and all they want, They want a little money from you. They want a little money from you. But you know what? They won't even go buy food with that money. You know it, because that's what they never do that. They'll go and buy some glue. They go and buy glue with the money you give them, because they're addicted. They sniff the glue and get high, and they don't feel their hunger pains anymore. And the glue goes farther than food would to make them feel better. That's the reality of millions of children in this world. When I was in India one time building a church, we were working in the hot heat. And so we had bottled water. We couldn't drink the water in the village, so we had bottled water, these big 2-liter water bottles. Do you know there was a crowd of people gathered around the water site, the building site? And as we got near the bottom of the water bottle that we were drinking, they would press closer and closer and closer. And once we finished our water bottle, now these were just regular disposable water bottles like you have on your table, except bigger, we would throw it away and there would be a huge fight to see who would get the water bottle. 1.2 billion people on earth have never had a drink of clean, purified water. Never. 1.2 billion. That's the world we live in. We don't live in it here, but that's the world that we're a part of. 10,000 people a day, 3.5 million a year die of starvation. Many, many more are malnourished. And this, friends, I believe, again, as population explodes, as farmland decreases, as cities expand, we are going to see more and more of this. Do you think Jesus' words are true, that there would be famines? You think we might be seeing those fulfilled? I believe we are. I really believe that we're living in this time that Jesus said would precede his coming. A pestilence. Pestilence isn't a word we use too often today, but a pestilence is a strange disease which afflicts either human beings, crops, or the environment. And are we seeing that today? Are we seeing that? You know, for at least 10 years, I've listed Ebola as one of the pestilences in my messages when I talk about this prophecy. I've listed AIDS, and I've listed all the different STDs, and I've listed Ebola. And Ebola is just one of those things that crops up in Africa every once in a while, and it doesn't really affect us. But these days, we're getting pretty familiar with seeing these pictures, aren't we? We're knowing a lot more about Ebola today because it's not just something in Africa. It's something that's affecting us. It's coming close to home. We're seeing these pictures in the news, and we're hearing the stories, and they say over 10,000 people have been infected, but we don't even know. There's no way of knowing in these countries. There's no way of knowing who was dying of Ebola and who was just dying of other causes. Not only is it affecting Africa, but it's come all the way here to Georgia. Here we have the Grady Hospital of Ambulance unloading an Ebola patient coming from Africa. And by the way, I can't help but tell you about this. This is something of great interest to me. You know that I'm a pilot. Dr. White told you last night. I would love to be able to fly a Gulfstream jet. But this is one plane, one business jet you never want to have a ride on. You'll never want to ride on this jet because, friends, this jet is actually a flying ambulance, one of only a few. There's only like 3 Gulfstreams in the world that have a cargo door. And the patients that have been brought from Africa to the United States to be treated have come in this jet. And it's cost about $200,000 per patient. And guess what? It's owned by Phoenix Air. Where do you think Phoenix Air is based? Arizona? Yeah, you'd think so, but Phoenix Air is based, this plane stays overnight in Cartersville, Georgia. This is the private charter company that owns this jet. It's one of the only in the world. There's another one in South Africa. They offered to bring the patient from Africa only to Europe for $1.4 million. It's a Boeing 737 that's equipped to handle this type of patient. Are we seeing pestilences today? I believe we are. The Bible talks about other natural disasters taking place. And one of those natural disasters is hurricanes. We're seeing hurricanes. We're seeing these types of storms over and over again. We look at the news and we see the hurricanes. We see the destruction. Hurricane Katrina was the costliest hurricane, the costliest storm in history, $75 billion in damage. We're seeing earthquakes. Some people say, well, no, we're just hearing the more on the news. No, there is an increased rapidity and frequency of earthquakes in our world today. We're seeing the tsunamis that these earthquakes cause. And you know, some people are going to say, but there's always been wars. There's always been earthquakes. There's always been, you know, tornadoes or hurricanes. And that's true, friends. The point is we're seeing them accelerating at a pace that has not been seen before. That's the point. The point is that these are not that this is the first time these are going to happen, but we're going to see them more and more and more. And so we'll have an understanding that Jesus is coming soon. By the way, they can only happen so frequently or so often before they just destroy the whole world, right? So if we continue on this curve of frequency and more and more often and more costly and deadly, the world can't last very long. In fact, I was on the plane one time next to a Russian cosmologist who was coming back from Germany, going to Moscow, and he told me, this was 1998 or something like that. He told me then, he didn't speak English, I don't speak

If the way things are heading, it continues heading, something has to change. Something has to change. You're not listening to me anyway, are you? Oh, I knew I was going to be in trouble for putting that video up there. The way things are happening, something has to change. Jesus has to come, friends. Amen. The world cannot continue the way it's going. Now, I'm not here to tell you Jesus is coming. Listen, I think there's other reasons. I think the Bible, Revelation says that God is holding. And it'll hold until He's ready, okay? I'm not here to preach doom and gloom. And what I'm saying is we're living in the times, the prophecies we're talking about. And that's exciting. That's exciting. That's the time in which we're living in. I'm so happy. We don't have to go to Japan to see the natural disasters and destruction. How about Oklahoma City? How about right here in Catoosa County? The Bible says in Matthew chapter 24 and verse 37, "But as the days of Noah were, so also will the coming of the Son of Man be." There will be signs in the world of morals in society. And what were those morals like in Noah's day? What was it like? Matthew 24 and verse 38, "For as in the days before the flood, they were eating and drinking, marrying and giving in marriage, and did not know until the flood came and took them all away. So also will the coming of the Son of Man be." I believe that once again, this prophecy is seeing its fulfillment. I don't know how bad it's going to get, but I can say it's getting pretty bad. The morals of society, the underpinning, the foundation of our society is falling apart. I don't know if you're seeing it like I'm seeing it, but that's what I'm sensing. We don't have a foundation for the society we're living in anymore. We don't have a sense of morality and ethics anymore. The Bible says, as in the days of Noah, they would be eating and drinking, marrying and giving in marriages, partying, having a good time, thinking there'd be no consequences, no judgment, and they would be caught by surprise. You see, my friends, we're living in a time when once again our society is falling apart. I believe, not because I'm an expert on these things, I just think as I talk to people, ordinary people in Dalton, Georgia, they see this too. They see that somehow things aren't the way they used to be. There's not a sense of right and wrong. There's not a moral fabric that is the foundation of the life that we live. And so we see society just falling apart. We don't have anything to anchor us anymore. We're too busy for God. We're too busy to study our Bibles. We're too busy doing all of the things that we have to do. And friends, it's time for us to make priorities. I know I'm preaching to the choir here tonight because you're here. You're making time. It's not easy. It's not easy to take an evening out of your busy week, much less three or four evenings a week. You took three evenings this week, and that's the type of priority, I think, that we need to have. To be spending time studying God's Word and understanding the days we're living in, the world that we're living in. We're living in a time when society has taken marriage and made it an economic and political tool, something to be entered for convenience or on a whim and exited likewise. Are you sensing with me that the days of Noah are here? Like it was in the days of Noah, so shall it be in the days of the coming of the Son of Man. The Bible says in Luke chapter 26 and verse 25, "And there will be signs in the sun and the moon and the stars on the earth, distress..." What does it say? On the earth what? "Distress of nations with perplexity, the sea and waves roaring." Notice what it says, next verse. "Men's heart failing them from fear and the expectation of those things which are coming on the earth. For the powers of the earth will be shaken." That's what's going to happen, and it may even be what's happening right now. But notice, I love this passage because this tells us what God's people's response should be. This tells us, verse 27, "Then they will see the Son of Man coming in a cloud with power and great glory." Verse 28, "Now when these things begin to happen..." Could you agree with me that these things have begun to happen? I think so. "When these things begin to happen, look up, lift up your heads, because your redemption..."

0: draws near. Oh, I love that promise, friends. This is not the time for us to get discouraged. This isn't the time. Revelation isn't telling us to be scared or to be worried. Revelation is telling us to be excited. Look up and lift up your heads because your redemption is drawing near. The end is near. We have good news, friends. The world's going to come to an end. That's good news. It's not bad news. It's not something to be afraid of. It's not something to fear. In fact, the Bible, Jesus here himself tells us, when these things begin to happen, look up and lift up your heads because your redemption draws near. What a wonderful message Revelation's climax brings us. It's not a message of doom and gloom. It's a message of hope, a message of redemption, a message of salvation, a message of restoration. Oh, friends, this is the good news that I believe that we need to uncover and unpack and study more carefully. You know, last two nights we talked about the fools who fight the future. We talked about the emperors and the dictators and the generals who attempted to weld Europe back together again, and they could not overturn the seven simple words of Daniel's prophecy, right? Last night we talked about Nebuchadnezzar fighting the future. He thought if he didn't like the truth, he could change it. He could make that golden image and let the story be changed in everyone's mind. But neither could he fight the future, because the truth is the truth and God is unchanging. Amen. Listen, we don't have to agree with it. We don't have to like it. But the truth is what's going to happen. We can't change it. And sometimes when I think of the truth of Jesus coming, I think, Chester, don't try to fight the future too. Accept the good news. Accept the great hope. Don't try to keep getting the things of this world, but try to get closer to Jesus. Accept the truth into your life and let it change you so that you can be ready when Jesus comes the second time. Oh, I want to be in that group that's looking up and lifting up their heads. I'm a Christian today. I'm not a Christian today. Let me put it this way. I'm not a Christian today because I'm afraid the world is ending and Jesus is coming soon. I'm a Christian because I love Jesus. And I'm excited to see the world ending and Him coming soon. You know, I'm fairly newlywed. All my travels, I didn't get married till I was, well, I won't say how old I am, but anyway, 3 years ago, 3.5 years ago, I married my lovely bride. And you know, there's not many times since then that we've had to be apart for very long. A couple of weeks ago, I was in Maryland, she was in California, and we had several days where we were, I don't know why, we could still talk on the phone just like we do when we're both in Dalton, but it just didn't feel the same. We missed each other. We looked forward to seeing each other. Friends, I think that that's the kind of anticipation we should have for the reunion we have when we see Jesus again. We ought to miss Him so much. We ought to long for that day. The good news of Jesus soon return. The last few verses of Revelation, the verse isn't there on the screen, but I believe it's about verse 22 or so. Revelation chapter 22 says, this is the very last book of the Bible, very last verse of the Bible. He who testifies to these things says, surely I am coming quickly. And what was John the Revelator's response? What was his response? It's right there on the slide. Even so, come, Lord Jesus. Is Revelation a scary book? It wasn't scary to John. John read the whole thing. He wrote the whole thing. And when he came to the end, he said, bring it on. It's good news. Is that how you love your Jesus? Let's pray. Father in heaven, tonight, we just thank you. We just thank you that there's good news. The world's going to end. And there's a better world coming. We thank you that we're going to be reunited with our Savior. And Lord, let Him be the love of our lives. Let Him be the one that we long to see, to be reunited with. And someday, very soon, Lord, may that be our reality and experience. May each one here under the sound of my voice be excited and ready for that day. We pray in Jesus' name. Amen.
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3: It's a fact. God still speaks to those who'll take time to listen. With Timely Truths, I'm Jill Briscoe. The Lord's call comes in different ways for different situations. There's a call to discipleship. Every child of God needs to answer that by faith. This is true whether our service is here at home or on some far-flung mission field of the world. There's also a call to special service. This might present us opportunities for heading in an entirely different direction. God promises His presence along the way. And a final call is one which allows recommitment after failure. It's never too late to repent, finding both restoration as well as renewal in God's future service. So today, wherever you are in your spiritual journey, listen carefully to God's voice and be ready to obey His divine calling.
4: 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Sometimes when I'm thinking about my marriage, and sometimes when I'm thinking about my relationships with my children, I can discover things I could do better. But in order for that to happen, I have to ask myself a question. What will I have to give up? And that's a tough question. When you think about yourself right now, and you know some things that if you gave up, your family life or marriage life would be better. Oh, it's tough to want to persevere and do that. It's just easier to kind of live life on a maintenance scale. You know, things are okay like this. Oh, they're not perfect. They could be better, but I don't want to change. And I don't want to give up some of my things that I have in order to make my marriage or family life better. But I challenge you today, if you can identify anything that you could give up that would make your home life better, you got to do it. Sometimes that means maybe giving up an attitude that you sometimes carry home from work, or maybe even giving up some time you give over there, you need to give over here now. And maybe sometimes it's just spending less money over there so you can have that to provide better for your family. I don't know what it is, but there's definitely things we need to give up because those things keep us locked away from our family. And we want to make sure we don't have those barriers so that our marriage life and our family life will be better. So today, ask yourself the simple question, what could I give up to make my family life a bit better? And we want to give you more tips and advice on how to grow in your family life. 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We also would love for you to give us a call, 1-888-WAH-TEAM. 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And we will give you help and guidance in any area that we can. 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
5: James 3. My brethren, be not many masters, knowing that we shall receive the greater condemnation. For in many things we offend all. If any man offend not in word, the same is a perfect man, and able also to bridle the whole body. Behold, we put bits in the horses' mouths, that they may obey us, and we turn about their whole body. Behold also the ships, which though they be so great, and are driven of fierce winds, yet are they turned about with a very small helm, whithersoever the governor listeth. Even so, the tongue is a little member, and boasteth great things. Behold how great a matter a little fire kindleth. And the tongue is a fire, a world of iniquity. So is the tongue among our members, that it defileth the whole body, and setteth on fire the course of nature, and it is set on fire of hell. For every kind of beasts, and of birds, and of serpents, and of things in the sea, is tamed, and hath been tamed of mankind. But the tongue can no man tame. It is an unruly evil, full of deadly poison. Therewith bless we God, even the Father, and therewith curse we men, which are made after the similitude of God. Out of the same mouth proceedeth blessing and cursing. My brethren, these things ought not so to be. Doth a fountain send forth at the same place sweet water and bitter? Can the fig tree, my brethren, bear olive berries? Either a vine, figs? So can no fountain both yield salt water and fresh. Who is a wise man and endued with knowledge among you? Let him show out of a good conversation his works with meekness of wisdom. But if ye have bitter envying and strife in your hearts, glory not and lie not against the truth. This wisdom descendeth not from above, but is earthly, sensual, devilish. For where envying and strife is, there is confusion and every evil work. But the wisdom that is from above is first pure, then peaceable, gentle, and easy to be entreated, full of mercy and good fruits, without partiality and without hypocrisy. And the fruit of righteousness is sown in peace of them that make peace.
6: Seeing then that we have a great high priest that is passed into the heavens, Jesus, the Son of God, let us hold fast our profession. For we have not an high priest which cannot be touched with the feeling of our infirmities, but was in all points tempted like as we are, yet without sin.
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13: Hello, listening friends. Would you like to hear an amazing fact? For most people, prison is a place you want to escape from. But for some South Koreans in desperate need of a break, a day or two in an imitation jail is the escape. Since 2013, the Prison Inside Me facility in Northeast Hongcheng has hosted more than 2,000 inmates. Many of them are overstressed office workers and students seeking relief from South Korea's hyper-demanding work expectations. For $90 a day, clients can check themselves into a prison where they get a blue uniform, a yoga mat, a tea set, a pen and a notebook. They sleep on the floor. There's a small toilet inside the room, but no mirror. Prison rules are strict. No talking with other inmates, no mobile phones or clocks. The menu includes rice porridge for breakfast and steamed sweet potato and a banana shake for dinner. You might wonder, why would someone pay to be incarcerated? Well, South Koreans typically work more hours per week than any other first world country. This extra stress leads to a very high rate of suicide among business professionals and students. Park Harari, a 28-year-old office worker, said, "This prison gives me a sense of freedom. I was too busy," Park said as she sat in her 54-square-foot cell. The prison co-founder, No Jing-hai, said, "Some customers are a little apprehensive about spending a day or two in a prison cell until they try it. After a stay in the prison, many inmates say, 'This is not a prison. The real prison is the hectic life we were turned to.'" Friends, you know, the Bible says there are many free people out walking the streets who are actually prisoners of sin. Stay with us. We're going to learn more on this edition of Bible Answers Live.
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13: Amen.
15: Pastor Doug, you opened the program by talking about people paying to go to prison. Now, usually when you think of prison, that's not something that people want to go to, but I guess life is so busy there in South Korea, and of course it can be that way for a lot of people, even in North America and around the world, that to take a few days off, even if it might be in prison, is something that people welcome.
13: You know, a few years ago, I was doing a week of prayer at a prison. And I stayed at a hotel where it was out in the middle of the desert. This prison is a desert, but there's a hotel nearby. And I was trying to finish a book, and I was kind of in a prison myself during the day. In the evening, I'd go and do a program with the prisoners. And I kind of thought, you know, this is quiet. It was peaceful kind of getting away from just all the stress. And so we were saying before we went on the air, we both kind of thought it wouldn't be bad for a few days to just have no stress, no problems, no responsibility, and kind of know, well, there's nothing I can do. I'm in prison. I can't do anything, so why worry? Mm-hmm. But it just tells you about how people are so stressed that they're looking for relief. Now, the Bible has a lot to say about prison, and it draws some spiritual analogies about prison. You can read, for instance, in Isaiah 42:7, talking about the ministry of Jesus. It says, he came to open blind eyes, to bring out prisoners from the prison, those who sit in darkness from the prison house. And again, you read in Isaiah 61, verse 1, the Spirit of the Lord God is upon me because the Lord has anointed me to preach good tidings to the poor. He sent me to heal the brokenhearted, to proclaim liberty to the captives and the opening of the prison to those that are bound. So much of Jesus' ministry was about saving people from prison. And matter of fact, the whole Exodus story is God saving a nation from the prison of slavery and bringing them to the freedom of the promised land. That's an allegory for what he wants to do for you, friends, is to save you from your sins. Now, he not only wants to save you from the penalty of sin, which is death, but believe it or not, God can save you from your sins and give you victory over your sins. People then always wonder, well, victory over every sin? How many sins? How do I stop sinning? Can you stop sinning? And there's all these questions about how far are we supposed to go? Or do we work our ways to heaven by fighting off sin? We've got a book with an intriguing title. Don't let the title scare you, but I think you'll be encouraged.
15: The book is entitled, Is It Possible to Live Without Sinning? Good question. We'll be happy to send this book to anyone who calls and asks. Again, the book is called, Is It Possible to Live Without Sinning? And if you'd like to receive the book for free, the number to call is 800-835-6747. And just ask for the book called, Is It Possible to Live Without Sinning? That number again is 800-835-6747. And if you have a Bible question, our phone line here to the studio is 800-463-7297. And that'll bring you right here to our studio. And I think we're ready for our first caller this evening. We've got Andrew listening in Tennessee. Andrew, welcome to the program.
16: Good evening, Pastor Ross, Pastor Doug.
13: Evening.
16: So I have a question regarding the let me see how they put it, is basically there's no verse in the Bible that says that the Virgin Mary or the Mother of Christ ever consummated the relationship with Joseph. Therefore, certain denominations believe that she remained a virgin prior, during, and then after Jesus Christ's birth. What does the Bible say about that?
13: No, I don't think the Bible teaches that. It tells us that Joseph, and Pastor Ross is looking up this specific verse, the Bible says Joseph knew her not until he took her as wife, but it says he knew her not until the child was born. And so everything in that leads us to believe that after Jesus was born, they had a normal marriage relationship. Why wouldn't they? You know, the idea that Mary lived out, first of all, that would have probably been pretty lonely for her and Joseph. They were legally married. Why would she? What's the point of that? There's no sin in married people being intimate. And the Bible says the marriage bed is undefiled. And so, it really comes from paganism that a church has sort of built a doctrine that Mary was not only a virgin before, but she stayed a virgin after. Nothing in the Bible teaches us that.
15: The verse you're referring to, Pastor Dagg, is Matthew chapter 1, verse 25, where it says, speaking of Joseph, "And he knew her not till she had brought forth her firstborn son, and he called his name Jesus."
13: You know, we've got a website. It's called marytruth.com, and it actually tells about both Mary Magdalene and Mary of Bethany, and Mary Magdalene, rather, and it talks about Mary, the mother of Jesus. There's a lot of confusion about these characters, especially since that Da Vinci Code book. And so if you just go to Mary Truth, you'll find some great information there that explains that Mary, why she was a godly woman. Nowhere in the Bible does it say that she remained a virgin. And, you know, the Immaculate Conception is not talking about Jesus being born of a virgin. It says Mary was born through Immaculate Conception. So it almost deifies her. Nothing in the Bible teaches that. So hope that helps a little bit, Andrew. Does that make sense?
16: Yeah, it does. And I could never understand why they said that, because the Bible says Jesus had brothers or siblings, brothers and sisters. So
13: yeah, now it is probably true that the brothers and sisters of Jesus came from a prior marriage of Joseph, but that doesn't mean Mary was a virgin. And there's other reasons for believing that. When Jesus is dying on the cross, he commits the care of his mother to John. Jesus would not, if he was the oldest, he would not have left home and become an itinerant preacher. So, you know, it's very likely that these were the stepchildren of Mary, that Joseph dies way before Mary does. He's probably dead when Jesus begins his ministry because he's never seen in the picture again. So he was probably older, had another family, and these are like the half-brothers and sisters of Jesus. So, hey, I thank you for your call, Andrew, and we appreciate that very much. Take a look at that website, marytruth.com.
15: Next caller that we have is Katie listening in Los Angeles. Katie, welcome to the program.
17: Hi, good evening.
13: Evening.
17: I want to know is it my responsibility to pay for my husband's tithe? We have a separate bank account, and we just share expenses, you know.
13: Mm-hmm.
17: Is it my responsibility to pay tithe for
13: him? All right, let me see if let me restate what I think you're asking. So your husband is not a believer. He's not practicing.
17: He is.
13: But he doesn't pay tithe.
17: He doesn't pay tithe, but he believes in tithe, but he doesn't.
13: Does he have a separate income from you?
17: Yes, we are both Social Security, but on taxes, he has a income too, you know?
13: Yeah, you don't need to take responsibility for his decision and his income. You can only really be responsible for yours. And so you would hope that would be his decision to, you know, give offerings and tithe. If he doesn't, you shouldn't be taking that out of his account, or you're not responsible to pay twice as much for him out of your account. It's a change of heart that he needs. It's not that God needs more money. So does that make sense, Pastor Ross?
15: Mm-hmm.
13: Yeah.
15: Yeah, we do have a study guide that talks about this. I don't know if you've seen this before, Katie, but I think you'll find it helpful. Some good information about tithe, but also offering, the biblical principles for that. It's called In God We Trust.
13: Mm-hmm.
15: And we'll be happy to send this to anyone wanting to know more about what does the Bible say about money. The number to call is 800-835-6747. And you can ask for the study guide called In God We Trust. Pastor Dagg, you just preached a sermon this weekend on the subject of money and debt. I think that'll be available in a week or so on Facebook or
18: YouTube,
15: wherever.
18: Yeah.
15: YouTube. And if anyone wants to find out more, it was a great biblical sermon series.
13: Actually, it's probably on my Facebook page now. I know it is.
15: Yeah. Okay.
13: It's called How to Find Freedom from Debt.
15: Mm-hmm.
13: How to Find Freedom from Debt.
15: So folks can take a look at that as well. Thanks for your call, Katie. Our next caller that we have is, looks like we've got Andrew listening from Dayton, Ohio. Andrew, welcome to the program.
19: Hello, good evening.
13: Evening, thanks for calling.
19: Yeah, my question, basically I'm looking for somewhere in the Bible where I can find an example of, you know, the battles that men have faced in order to become righteous and, you know, receiving salvation, you know, from God. And, yeah, just the best examples that I could study.
13: Well, of course, no man obtains righteousness through a physical battle. He had some great battles in the Bible from, you know, David and Goliath to Samson. But they didn't obtain righteousness through the battle. There are examples in the Bible where people battled temptation successfully. And Joseph, I think of the story where Joseph was tempted by his master's wife. And he was very courageous, willing to go to prison rather than commit adultery. That's quite a battle that he fought as a young man. And so you've got the spiritual battles. Is that really what you're looking for? Are you looking for just men who battled for righteousness through, you've got the stories of, you know, Peter and his repentance from sin. And he goes from being a coward to being very brave. He denies Christ, and then he tells people he's willing to die for Christ. So he goes through quite a transformation.
19: Oh, yeah. Yes, definitely. I was speaking about, you know, the spiritual battle, you know, the inward, you know, the temptation and everything that you have mentioned. So, yeah, that's, you know, just where I'm at. So I just wanted to see.
13: David went through some great battles. He, you know, he fell, but he found repentance. And you can read the story of his repentance in Psalm 51, Psalm 32, and how he ended up overcoming and becoming, a righteous leader once again.
15: You know, we do have a book that you might find interesting. It's called The Armor of God, and it talks about how we can live a victorious life.
13: Perfect.
15: And the Bible gives us some very practical ideas or resources that can be used. And we'll be happy to send this to you, Andrew, if you just call and ask for it. The number to call is our resource phone line. That's 800-835-6747. And you can ask for the book called The Armor of God, and we'll be happy to send it to you or anybody who calls and asks. The next caller that we have is Gavino, listening from San Antonio. Gavino, welcome to the program.
20: Yes, good evening, pastors.
13: Evening.
20: There's a verse, I think it's in Revelation. It says that Jesus Christ is given power from heaven above and earth below. My question is, didn't he have that power already? And why is he be giving this power over again?
13: Well, it'll help to look at the particular verse. I know it tells us in Matthew 28 where Christ says, all authority is given me. And you're mentioning Revelation. Pastor Ross, I think, is doing a search right now in Revelation. But I think if you go to Matthew chapter 28, we can address that one to start with. Christ, of course, had all power before. You can read where John says in the Gospel of John, all things that were made by him. So, and that's Matthew 28:18. All authority has been given to me in heaven and on earth. Is that the one you're talking about?
20: Yes. I was wrong on the chapter.
13: Yeah, so that's Matthew 28:18. Christ is reminding the disciples that Jesus had all authority. It wasn't just given to him after he rose from the dead. He had it before he came into our world. Christ laid aside his power and authority and divinity when he became a man. Obviously, he's a little baby. He's not exercising a lot of, you know, cosmic authority. So he laid aside, he humbled himself, became like a human, laid aside his divine authority and power. After the resurrection, he's reminding the disciples, I'm been re-glorified again. I'm with the Father and all authority has been given to me. So I'm your friend and I'm going to give you power to do the work I'm telling you to do.
20: Okay. All right. Well, that makes sense. And did he have to relearn everything as he was growing up of who he was?
13: Yeah. You know, and this is really amazing to think about, but when Jesus, Pastor Ross and I were just talking before the program about this very bright baby girl who had a phenomenal IQ, but I think Jesus, when he was born, he had to learn to walk and talk like other children. He, you know, his neighbors that knew him growing up did not think that he was a magician or a sorcerer or some special person. They said, isn't this the carpenter's son? So for his neighbors and family friends, even his own brothers, they knew he was a godly man, but they were shocked to learn he was the son of God. They came to believe it. So he must have seemed like another child in learning like other kids learn.
20: Okay. All right. Thank you.
13: Yeah, it probably was. You know, a lot of people wonder, at what point did Jesus understand his divine mission? And many think when he was 12 mm-hmm. years old and he went to the temple with his father, mm-hmm. God revealed to him during that Passover that he was the Lamb of God. And so it probably started to dawn on him about his 12th birthday.
15: And the reason for that is because of the answer he gave to Mary and Joseph when they found him in the temple. And he said, did you not know that I must be about my father's business? And I think you know, they began
13: mission.
15: To realize Jesus also began to understand his mission there. Next caller that we have is Kenny, listening from Indianapolis. Kenny, welcome to the program.
13: Kenny, you're on the air. You might have your mute on. Kenny, Indianapolis, Indiana. Are you still with us?
15: All right, we might come back to Kenny here. We have Denise in Rhode Island. Denise, welcome to the program.
18: Hi, can you hear me?
13: Loud and clear.
18: Okay, great. I have a question. Thank you for taking my call, by the way. I appreciate the work that both of you do. I really do. I have a question that I've thought about for a long time. I have never been able to ask anybody about it. We know that Jesus says that in heaven, we human beings will not be married or given in marriage, right? But still, in Revelation, we are told that Jesus will be coming for the church, and the church will be his bride. So what are your thoughts about that? I know there's no marriage, but there is a marriage. What do you think about that?
13: Yeah, that's a good observation. You know, when Jesus says they're not given in marriage in heaven, but they're like the angels, someone was asking, so do Adam and Eve get their divorce papers when they get to heaven? Well, you know, what the Bible says, what God joined together, let not man put asunder. When Christ says they neither marry, he's actually using a verb. In other words, there are no new marriages. But if there's a couple here on earth and they've enjoyed, you know, 50 years together, an uninterrupted marriage, they can hang out together in heaven. There will be no procreation there, and there'll be no new marriages there. But I don't think God is handing divorce papers out to people who go to heaven that love each other and want to be together. You know what I'm saying? So, but you're right that ultimately we are married to Christ. The church is considered like the new Jerusalem that comes down out of heaven like a bride. And the Bible says we are invited to the marriage supper of the Lamb. And the Bible says, husbands, love your wives as Christ loves the church. So the church is like the bride of Christ. Jesus was not married because he's married to the church. He used a lot of wedding language in his sermons.
18: Thank you so much. I appreciate
13: it. Well, thank you, Denise. It's a great subject we enjoy talking about. By the way, friends, that frees up a line. If you have a Bible question, we do have some lines open. One more time, it's 800-GOD-SAYS to call in with your Bible questions. That's 800. Are you ready? 463-7297.
15: Next caller that we have is calling from Calgary, Canada. We have Nahoth. Nahoth, welcome to the program.
21: Thank you so much. How are you?
13: Doing great. Thank you for calling.
21: Yeah, so I just want to understand more about Luke 17:34.
13: Okay. I'm going there right now. I want to read it to everybody. It says, and I tell you that in that night there'll be two men in one bed. One will be taken, the other left. Two women will be grinding together, one taken, the other left. Two men will be in the field, one taken, the other left. Okay? So I read all three. And then it says, where, Lord? And he said, wherever the body is, that's where the eagles are gathered together. So you're wondering, where are they taken?
21: Yes. That's the last one, the answer that Jesus gave.
13: Yeah. Well, first of all, let me just back up. Jesus is talking about his second coming, and he describes two women in a field, two men in a bed, two men in a field. There's two in all three. They go opposite places. One saved, one is not saved. You see, there's two kinds of people asleep. Sleep is a symbol for death. Jesus said our friend Lazarus is asleep. When Christ comes, there is the dead who are wicked, they are lost, and you've got the dead in Christ. You've got two kinds of people that are working in the field. Jesus said the harvest is great, the laborers are few. You got the true and the false gospel. A woman is like a church, two kinds of women working with the word, grinding the mill, the true and the false. And then they said, where are they taken? And Jesus said, wherever the eagles, the word eagle there is a buzzard, it's a vulture. Wherever the body is, that's where the eagles go. We had to shoot a bear once, and he ran off in the woods. Well, we knew he died, but we didn't know where. A couple of days later, we knew where, because there were vultures circling up in the hills. And wherever the body is, that's where the vultures are. Now, notice it says, where are they taken? You know, the Bible tells us that they knew not, speaking of the lost, until the flood came and took them away. Now, who is taken away in the flood? The flood came and washed away the wicked. And so God cleaned the world. So it's saying that the wicked are taken away in judgment. When the children of Israel were disobedient, they were carried away from the promised land into a land of captivity. Does that help answer your question?
21: Oh, so that means those who will be taken will go to heaven, and those that will remain, they will be taken to where the vultures are?
13: No, he's actually saying that the ones who are taken away in judgment. Now, there's two different groups view this differently. Yeah, the ones who are taken away, they were taken away in judgment. And they said, where, Lord? He said, wherever the body is, that's where the eagles are. And so that group taken away, that's not a happy group. And the children of Israel, if they were left in the promised land, it was considered a blessing. If they were taken away, it was a bad judgment. So, hey, you know, we need to keep going to another question, Neil. Thank you. I appreciate that. We're going to try and get one more in before our mid-program break.
15: Next caller that we have is calling from South Korea. I believe we have Ji Hwa calling from South Korea. Ji Hwa, welcome to the program.
0: Hello.
13: Hi, thank you for calling. And your question tonight?
0: My question comes from chapter 6, verse 1, and chapter 11, same book.
13: Chapter 6 of what book?
0: Book of Acts.
13: Okay.
0: Acts chapter 6, 1, and chapter 11, verse 19.
13: Okay. You want me to read? Shall I read that?
0: 19 and 20. Let me just briefly explain my question. From my understanding, it seems to suggest that the Hellenists in chapter 6 seems to suggest that it's just Greek-speaking Jews, because they're Jews and they're one group of Jews are complaining against another group of Jews. And chapter 11, verse 20, it seems to suggest that they were preaching to the Jews only. Now they're moving on to Gentiles. So it's the same word used, Hellenists. And my question is, how do I know? So I want to ask if my understanding is correct. And also, when Abraham believed in Jesus, I know that he was believing in Jesus as a Gentile, not as a Hebrew. So my question is about the Hellenist and Gentile and Jewish. How do I know the different?
13: All right. Well, let me do my best. We've got about a minute to try and answer your question. Okay.
0: Okay.
13: So you'll see. Thank you for that question. In the Bible, the Hellenists were Greek-speaking Jews. A number of Jews had scattered throughout the Roman Empire, and they had learned some of the customs and the culture of the Greeks. They were believers in Jehovah, but they had been influenced by the Greek culture. It was called Hellenization. But they were Jews. They were Greek-speaking Jews, and those widows had been neglected in the distribution of the food because they thought that the more Orthodox Jewish women, they would give them the food when they distributed to the poor widows first. And the Hellenists were complaining. They said, we're being discriminated against. Well, the Hellenists were also debating against Stephen in Acts chapter 9 and in, Acts 9, verse 29. And so, but of course, Abraham was not a Hebrew. He's the father of the Hebrews. So, you know, I guess you'd say everybody was a Gentile up until the time of Abraham. So I hope that helps a little bit. We're getting ready to take a break. We didn't want to cut you off. Want to try and get some of your questions. We're not going away, friends. You still can call in with your Bible question. We're going to be back in just a moment or two with more Bible answers.
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13: 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It looks really impressive on camera, but if we were to pan the cameras around, you'd see that we've kidnapped someone else's office to produce this program. It's kind of interesting. They can make it look so good on camera, but if they could actually get a 360, they'd see what it really looks like around here.
15: All right, next caller that we have is Stacy from Compton, California. Stacy, welcome to the program.
13: Hi, Stacy, you're on the air.
26: How you doing?
13: Good, and your question?
26: I have a question with Ezekiel 16:11, and I wanted to explain about, I had a friend who started wearing jewelry just based on this this passage. I just want you guys to explain a little better for me.
13: All right, well, let me read this for our friends that are listening, going to Ezekiel chapter 16, and start with verse 11. I ordained you...
26: like to 13.
13: Start with 13, you say?
26: No. From 11 to like 13.
13: Okay. 11, I adorned you with ornaments, put bracelets on your wrists and a chain on your neck. I put a jewel in your nose and earrings in your ears and a beautiful crown on your head. Thus you were adorned with gold and silver, and your clothing was of fine linen, silk, and embroidered cloth. First of all, in the ancient weddings, they didn't have paper money. Gold and silver and jewels were money. When Eliezer wanted to thank Rebekah for watering his camels, he gave her bracelets and earrings. And it tells the weight of them because it was a payment. At a wedding, the wedding gifts were often given to the bride. They were jewels or it could be coins that they would wear on the wedding day. Now, here God is speaking in an allegory. Ezekiel's a prophet. He's speaking in allegorical language of God's marrying his church. He said, when I found you, I gave you great wealth. When they came out of Egypt, they spoiled the Egyptians, and the Egyptians gave them articles of gold and silver and jewels. They then later turned that into the sanctuary. And so God says, you had fine linen, silk, and embroidered cloth. Everything mentioned here was also in the sanctuary. So it's like God was talking about them being his bride. Earlier, caller, we talked about the wedding. New Jerusalem, that's where God's church is, comes down as a bride, adorned. And the New Jerusalem's full of gold and pearls and silver and so forth. So God is not telling us to wear all these things. He's using an allegory of how he saved Israel, how he gave her great wealth when he brought them out of Egypt. And they had this beautiful tabernacle, and yet they turned around and worshipped other gods. You go to the New Testament, and first of all, you know, what did they make the golden calf out of? Out of their jewels.
26: Right.
13: And what did God say? Break off your ornament so I can know what to do with you. And God told Jacob, come and meet with me. They buried their jewels, and they came and they met with the Lord. So, you know, God says, let it not be the outward adorning. Christians should be careful and humble in our appearance. We shouldn't be ostentatious. And who was it? A few years ago, a bunch of evangelists got in trouble, and someone wrote a song, Would Jesus Wear a Rolex? And they were making fun of these televangelists that, and their wives that were all, you know, just heavily bedecked. So, yeah, I would not use this verse as very good support for Christians dressing in with a lot of ornaments and ostentatious. But thank you. Hey, you know, I have a book that I think you will enjoy that you can share with your friend. It's called Jewelry, How Much is Too Much? Jewelry, How Much is Too Much? I think we've all wondered as Christians, you see somebody and they've got not just an earring on, but they got like earrings going up the ear. They're picking up radio frequencies, and there's a nose and the eyebrow and the tongue. And sure. I mean, where does it stop?
15: Right. We'll be happy to send the book to anyone wanting to learn more about what does the Bible say with reference to adorning. The number to call is 800-835-6747. You can ask for the book, Jewelry, How Much is Too Much? Again, the number is 800-835-6747. We have Bonnie listening from Ontario, Canada. Bonnie, welcome to the program.
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13: Thanks for calling.
4: Well, thank you for taking my question. What I'm wondering is, will we see our pets in heaven, the pets that we love that become part of our families? I know Scripture tells us that there will be animals in heaven all the way through to Revelation, that there will be animals in heaven. But will we be able to see our pets in heaven?
13: You know, we understand that we develop these strong, loving bonds with pets and animals, and typically humans outlive their pets. And so, you know, we have to lay them in the grave, and it's very sad, and we have many fond memories, and we wonder, is that the end for them? Will we ever see them again in the resurrection? There's no specific scripture we can point to that will say our particular pets will be raised. Of course, there are scriptures, several, that talk about animals in the new earth. I've got a friend, Steve Wolberg, who wrote a book called Will My Pet Be in Heaven? And he makes some compelling arguments. He says that certainly God can do this. You know, nothing's too hard for the Lord. God says that he's going to surprise us. You know, the eye hasn't seen or the ear heard the things God's prepared for those that love him. And I can promise you this, though. Nobody is going to get to heaven, Bonnie, and be unhappy. So, first of all, just be assured you're going to be happy. The Lord is going to surprise, I think, the redeemed. There'll be no painful memories. I can't guarantee you or point you to a scripture that says, you know, our particular pets will be in heaven. You would think that God would want to resurrect the donkey that spoke to Balaam.
4: Yes.
13: And maybe the ravens that brought food to Elijah. So,
4: yes.
13: You know, there are some special animals we read about in the Bible. The donkey that Jesus rode into Jerusalem, you wonder, does he get a chance? So I think God's going to surprise us, and that's really all I can tell you. But take a look at Steve Wolberg's book. You can just type in, Will My Pet Be in Heaven? And you can probably order that online.
4: How do I spell his last name, please?
13: No, okay, I'm going to guess. W-H-O-L, I think, B-E-R-G.
4: Okay, I will Google that. Thank you so much, Pastor Doug.
13: All right, thank you.
4: Have a blessed evening.
13: Bye. God bless.
4: Thanks. Bye-bye.
15: Next caller that we have is Stacy listening in San Bernardino. Stacy, welcome to the program.
5: Thank you, Pastors. How are you?
13: Good. How are you doing?
5: Good. I called before. My child is screaming, and you put me on mute, so she's asleep now.
13: Oh, sorry.
5: I think you probably recognize my voice. So, good evening, Pastors. It's 7:38 p.m. here. I do have a Bible question.
13: Okay.
5: I have a very, very close friend who is fighting, you know, we all fight our own demons, with homosexuality. He knows the Bible better than I do, and I want to help him. My question is, biblically speaking, is do homosexuals have a chance to be saved? And how can I help my friend in his struggle?
13: Well, I see Pastor Ross is typing a verse, and I think he's looking up the same verse I would think of. Is that Corinthians?
5: Yeah, I didn't find a verse.
13: Well, there's a verse that talks about, so where you once were, but you were saved. The Bible's very clear that there's all kinds of sins that are listed that will not be in heaven. Adulterers, thieves, liars, and in that list, it's a broad list of very clear sins, homosexuals are listed. Now, it's talking about people that practice these things. A person may struggle with sexual temptation, and frankly, it doesn't matter if a person is struggling with heterosexual temptation and they are giving into online pornography, even though it's heterosexual, or it's homosexual. God is calling for all believers to be pure. And did you have that verse?
15: Yeah, you'll read it in 1 Corinthians chapter 6, and if you look from verse 9 through to verse 11, as Pastor Doug mentions, it lists several things, but verse 11 tells us, "And such were some of you, but you were washed, you were sanctified, you were justified in the name of our Lord Jesus Christ." So clearly Paul is describing people who have experienced conversion, a change in their life. And he says, you used to practice these things, but now you have been saved, you've been washed.
13: And I think in that list, it specifically mentions, among other things, homosexuals.
15: Yes, fornicators, idolaters, homosexuals, thieves, those who covet, drunkards, and so on.
13: It says those that practice those things will not be in the kingdom of heaven, but those that turn from their sins and repent. The whole message of the gospel is about repenting from sin. And whatever those sins are, and so homosexuality, though it's, you know, it's sort of has been normalized in our culture, the Bible hasn't changed. People need to turn from their sins. People used to believe you had to get married before you had sex, and that's sort of been normalized by our culture, too. But premarital sex, the Bible says, is wrong. I guess you can tell I'm old-fashioned.
5: No, I like that. And does that go with addiction, too, if you're struggling with addiction?
13: Yeah, well, I think we're all sinaholics.
5: Yeah.
13: In other words, everybody struggles with sin, and it's only the power of God that we find victory from whatever those sins are. And so, you know, it's not like one person looks down their nose at another person. Everybody, we've all sinned and fallen short of God's glory. Jesus came to save us from our sins, not in our sins. And that's including addictions, yeah.
15: Well, you know, we do have a book that I think would be good for anyone wanting to learn more about this. It's called Tips for Resisting Temptation. And we'll be able to send this to anyone who calls and asks. The number is 800-835-6747. Again, you can just ask for the book called Tips for Resisting Temptation. You can also read it online at the Amazing Facts website. Thank you for your call, Stacy. Our next caller is Roger, listening in Colorado. Roger, welcome to the program.
6: Hello, thank you for taking my call.
13: Absolutely, and your question tonight.
6: Yeah, I've been hearing a lot about the 70 AD. If it was that important, how come in the book of Daniel it was never mentioned?
13: The date is not mentioned. The event is mentioned. I think it's in, Pastor Ross will have to help me here, when it talks about... And I think it's Daniel 9 where it talks about that the prince that will come will cause an overspreading flood. And it describes that when the Romans came and destroyed Jerusalem, I think that is in Daniel 9, but it doesn't say the date.
15: Yeah, Daniel 9 verse 26, speaking about the destruction of Jerusalem, says, "Shall destroy the city and the sanctuary, the end shall be with a flood." And that is a reference to the destruction of Jerusalem in 70 AD by the Romans.
13: And that happens one generation, which is 40 years in the Bible, after Christ makes the prophecy. Jesus said there will not be left one stone upon another. And he says that in 30 AD, a Bible generation, he says this generation will not pass away till these things be fulfilled. Exactly 40 years later, Jerusalem was destroyed by the Romans. So, matter of fact, it even says the enemy will come down like an eagle on the Roman emblem on their flags was an eagle. I think there are prophecies that talked about the destruction of Jerusalem in 70 AD.
6: Okay, but none of it is really... somebody told me that the...
13: The specific date is not given in Daniel, but the event is talked about.
6: Okay, thank you very much for that. That helped a lot, because somebody told me that in Revelation, the four horses, the white horses driven by the Antichrist, which resembles 70 AD, which I said, wait a second. God would not do that, put an Antichrist on a pure white horse.
13: Yeah, I would disagree with their interpretation there in Revelation. I don't know what we could give that covers the four horsemen, Pastor
15: Ross.
13: Yeah,
15: I don't know if we have a book specifically about the four horsemen, but the white horse would represent the gospel going forth victorious in the first century AD.
13: Not the Antichrist.
15: No, just the opposite.
13: Yeah, typically, and then in Revelation 19, Christ is pictured on a white horse too,
15: right?
13: The word of God.
15: Absolutely.
13: Hey, thank you very much, Roger.
15: Next caller that we have is Tina, listening from Massachusetts. Tina, welcome to the program.
7: Good evening, pastors. Thank you for taking my call.
13: Absolutely. And your question?
7: I was raped 31 years ago, and he pled guilty, and he went to prison. He was in and out of prison over the years, and the state has always told me whether he was in prison, out of prison, and...

0: if I've forgiven him. I feel like he's stolen so much from me, and I don't know if it's...
1: Well, and so you're struggling with how do you forgive?
0: Yes, and whether it's okay to feel relieved that he's dead and I don't have to worry about ever meeting up with him.
1: Yeah, you know, you shouldn't feel guilty about feeling relief if you've been living with a certain amount of fear. But keep in mind that people who do evil things, you know, if a person's not born again, if they're not led by God's Spirit, then they're led by selfishness and the devil, and they're going to act like lost people. And so just keep things in perspective that this person, I don't know who they are, but if they're doing what you've described, they're acting like lost people act. They're doing, and some are doing, you know, some do despicable things. So don't let the devil rob your joy because it robbed this man's eternity. Now think about that. If a man dies lost, what's his next thought? He awakens in the judgment to face all the deeds he's ever done. You really have to pity a person, don't you? And to face that you've lost eternal life. Don't let him, that anger and that bitterness consume you. You know, when you're born again, God washes away your sin, and he washes away your guilt. And even if that guilt is connected with what someone else did to you, you get a whole new beginning. So embrace that you're a new creature. Don't let the past, even though those memories are there, just say, Lord, I'm thanking you for the new heart, the new life. Old things are passed away. All things are made new. And keep reminding yourself that. And you know, those angry feelings will start to go away. It's going to get better, especially now that you know that this threat is no longer there.
0: And then, can I ask you one more question?
1: Yeah.
0: I carry a firearm because I just can't let that happen to me again, because it's just...
1: For protection.
0: Yes. And I noticed that churches, many of them in particular, have come out and essentially I'm like a pariah. And so I guess, is it wrong? Because they're saying that you shouldn't have firearms, but I don't. Well, why is that wrong? I mean, in the Bible, it talks about people having weapons, and even in 1 Samuel 13, it talks about how, you know, the Hebrews had no weapons to fight because they gave them up.
1: And so, yeah, the Philistines, they took them all. All right, well, let me give you a quick answer because I know we have a couple more calls waiting. There's no Bible verse that says that it's a sin for a Christian to use self-defense when it's necessary. When the Bible says turn the other cheek, it's talking about if someone slaps you. I mean, it's not talking about that you should let a person assault you or your family and just, you know, take it mildly without doing anything to defend yourself. In fact, the Bible says that a strong man will defend his house. And if you want to break into a strong man's house, you got to bind him so he can't defend his house. So I think the Bible uses common sense in that area. I personally don't have a problem with, you know, it depends on, you know, if you're living in a dangerous area, I would hope if someone was threatening you, the first thing you do is fire in the air. Our son encountered a bear in the woods. He had a gun. He was smart enough not to shoot the bear with a 22. He shot in the air and the bear ran away. So, you know, a gun could also be a deterrent that would actually prevent someone from being injured, yourself and somebody else. Just depends on your training and how you're doing it. I always have just thought of a gun as a tool. So, yeah, I hope that helps a little bit, Tina. We'll keep you in our prayers. I know you've been through a lot, and I think the Lord's going to continue to give you healing.
2: Next caller that we have is Mark, listening in Utah. Mark, welcome to the program.
3: Oh, thank you. How you doing?
1: Good.
3: I'm a long listener of Pastor Doug. He's answered a lot of my questions. This one is mostly curiosity. So it says in there, Emmanuel will be his name, God with us, translated.
1: Mm-hmm.
3: And my Bible has that God with a big G. So does that mean it's actually saying eternal one with us? And the other part of that is,

0: Why did?
1: Well, actually, Jesus in the Old Testament prophecies, there's a number of names that are used. He's called the branch. He's called the servant. He's called Emmanuel. He's called the, is it the descendant of David? Yeah, the son of David. So Christ goes by, he's the seed of the woman. I'm trying to think of other Old Testament titles for Christ. But there are many titles that pointed to the Messiah. And so the one that calls him Emmanuel, God with us. God became a man and dwelled with us. You'll hear that a lot during the Christmas season. We had songs about it at our Christmas program yesterday. It's one of the names, wherever you see the word El in Hebrew, whether it's Daniel or Rachel or Elijah or Elisha or Mike El, El means Elohim. It's one of the names for God, and it's saying God with us. We've been separated from God because of our sins, but through Christ we are reunited with God. One of the wonderful promises in the Bible is where it says in Revelation, and God himself will dwell with us, and we will see him face to face. So hope, am I helping, Mark?
0: So we can say it does say eternal one because big G means eternal one, right?
1: Yeah, it's talking about Jehovah there, talking about Yahweh, the everlasting God. And so, yeah, Jesus, you know, I actually have a book that I think you would enjoy. It talks about the name of God. We will send you, anyone who has a question about this, we'd be happy to send you a free copy. And all you've got to do is go to the resource line and ask for the book, The Name of God.
2: The number to call is 800-835-6747. And again, you can ask for the book called The Names of God, and we'll be happy to send it out to anyone who calls and asks. We have Jamie listening in West Frankfort, Illinois. Jamie, welcome to the program.
3: Hi, how are you?
1: Doing good. We've got about 2.5 minutes, so got a quick question?
3: Yeah, so real quick, I hate to even ask this because I don't want people to get the wrong opinion. I have a close relationship with God, but I'm a major, empathy. I'm very sensitive, have empathy for animals, people, like literally every day if I see anyone, anything hurting. So I know all about free will. I know the Bible, but I still have anger towards God for not coming because he's still in control. So it's like, I understand free will, but you're ultimately in control. This is why I'm angry at you. You know, come back and end all this.
1: Great question. Now, you know the Lord's Prayer?
3: Yes.
1: You know the part that says, thy will be done?
3: Yes.
1: Do you know why we pray that God's will be done? Because a lot of what's happening in the world today is not his will. The Bible tells us that the devil, there's an enemy, a very powerful enemy, that has created a rebellion in the universe that is being fought here on our world, and God, because of the principles that God lives by, he cannot use a force to just kill all the creatures that disagree with him. He's allowing the results to play out. And I have a feeling, Jamie, if you better understood the battle between good and evil, you'd see that God is very loving. God wants to come. He wants to put an end to all the sin. It is hurting him more than it's hurting anybody. But because of his government and the rules he runs by, God does not just zap with lightning or squash anyone who asks or questions him. And the devil created a rebellion against God's character. He led a third of the angels to follow him in this rebellion. He came down to our world, and he basically, when our first parents listened to him, he set up his headquarters down here and carrying out this war against God. And God actually invaded Satan's territory when he came down into this world to save us. Jesus refers to the devil as the prince of this world. You know, whenever anything bad happens, people say it's an act of God. But you read in the book of Job, and it says that the devil went, and the devil caused all kinds of pain and misery and storms and fire, and every good and perfect gift comes from God. Oh, Jamie, I spoke really quick. We're running out of time here, and I hope that helps a little bit. You would really enjoy the lesson, Did God Create a Devil? We'll send you a free copy of this lesson. It's illustrated. It's got the whole principle. Yeah, just call 800-835-6747. Ask for the lesson, Did God Create a Devil? You know, listening friends, it probably would not be fair to anybody to take another call. So let me just remind you, you can listen to former broadcasts. Go to amazingfacts.org and keep in mind, we're entirely self

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2: Journey back through time to the center of the universe. 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Witness the temptation in Eden. Discover God's own plan to save his children. This is a story that involves every life on earth. Every life. The cosmic conflict. If God is good, if God is all-powerful, if God is love, then what went wrong?
3: Terror attacks, natural disasters, political instability, and global economic meltdown. These are the images people generally associate with the tribulation and the day of the Lord. But did you know the Bible speaks about another day of the Lord just before the great judgment day? Amazingly, imprinted on the very fabric of time itself is a 24-hour period called the Sabbath that was meant to forever be a time of restoration for every human being, a day the entire world has largely forgotten. 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It's all contained in this new eye-opening DVD series called The Last Day of Prophecy. 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
5: Oh, come, let us sing unto the Lord. Let us make a joyful noise to the rock of our salvation. Let us come before his presence with thanksgiving and make a joyful noise unto him with psalms. For the Lord is a great God and a great King above all gods. In his hand are the deep places of the earth. The strength of the hills is his also. The sea is his, and he made it, and his hands formed the dry land. Oh, come, let us worship and bow down. Let us kneel before the Lord our Maker. For he is our God, and we are the people of his pasture, and the sheep of his hand. Today, if ye will hear his voice, harden not your heart as in the provocation, and as in the day of temptation in the wilderness.
6: When your fathers tempted me, proved me, and saw my work, 40 years long was I grieved with this generation, and said, It is a people that do err in their heart, and they have not known my ways, unto whom I swear in my wrath that they should not enter into my rest.
7: No man, when he hath lighted a candle, putteth it in a secret place, neither under a bushel, but on a candlestick, that they which come in may see the light. The light of the body is the eye. Therefore, when thine eye is single, thy whole body also is full of light. But when thine eye is evil, thy body also is full of darkness. Take heed, therefore, that the light which is in thee be not darkness. If thy whole body, therefore, be full of light, having no part dark, the whole shall be full of light, as when the bright shining of a candle doth give thee light.
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9: Now a look at your morning weather on Bakersfield Christian Talk Radio. Sunny today with a high near 94 and lows around 68. Sunny tomorrow with a high of 96 and lows around 59. For your Wednesday, sunny with a high near 87 and lows around 57. And for Thursday, mostly sunny with a high near 85 and lows around 60. That's your morning weather on Bakersfield Christian Talk Radio.
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12: Welcome to another edition of The More Abundant Life. My name is Adrian Westney Jr. I'm glad you've joined us today. 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Today we're going to hear a message that is about communication. I almost forgot what the message was about here. Communication for couples, but it does not have to be a message for couples. The topics that Pastor Phipps will discuss today are good for anyone. You are listening to The More Abundant Life. My name is Adrian Westney Jr., your host, and we're going to get now to the message for today, the message that Pastor Wendley Phipps has prepared for us, a message that centers around communication. We'll simply entitle it today, Communication for Couples. Here now is Pastor Phipps.
13: In your marriage, the book of Esther opens with one of the most unusual domestic disputes ever recorded in the Bible. It begins with the record of the meltdown of a marital relationship, the chronicle of a private dispute between a man and his wife that erupted onto the stage of world history. Our scripture tells us that in the third year of his reign, King Xerxes, whose title is Ahasuerus, threw a banquet for the governors and princes in his land, and everyone who was anyone who was there. I'll never forget going through the airport. You know, so many people look at me, and with my sunglasses, they think I'm Hawk or something, you know? Or they think I'm the guy that plays on Deep Space Nine, you know? And a lady walked up to me one day and she said, "Excuse me, are you somebody?" I answered, "Yes, I am somebody." Well, anyone who was anybody was at this banquet. The military leaders were there. The princes and nobles of the Persian aristocracy were there. The king spared no expense for this banquet. Flung all across the hall were drapes of white and blue linen, hung from rings of pure silver on marbles of pillars of finest marble. The banquet lavishly displayed the splendor and glory of the Persian Empire. The food was abundant. The wine flowed through the hall like water. And on the seventh day of that celebration, King Xerxes was in high spirits from all the wine he had imbibed. He called the seven eunuchs who served him and commanded them to bring before his invited guests the crown jewel of his kingdom, his stunningly beautiful wife, Vashti. King Xerxes called for her to come out dressed in her finest. He called on her to parade herself before them and dazzle his guests with her exquisite beauty. As they waited, suddenly one of the king's eunuchs returned from the queen's chamber, his face flushed with anxiety and embarrassment. He leaned over, whispered to the king, "My lord, Vashti, the queen has sent word to you saying, you are drunk. Please accept her apologies. She's not coming to the banquet." "What do you mean she's not coming?" shouted the king. The place became hushed. All around there were whispers of disbelief. Could it be true that the queen had defied the king and disagreed with him publicly? Now, you know, as a man, you don't like a man to disagree with you publicly. And you sure don't like your wife to do it publicly. It's getting mighty quiet in here. But if you're a king, you don't want your wife disagreeing with you publicly. "Queen Vashti," said the eunuch, "says she sends her regrets. Carry on your party without her." The king, stunned, embarrassed before all his court, became furious. Now, I want you to know it was customary for the king to consult with his experts in times of crisis. So Xerxes called together his advisors to give him counsel. One of his counselors by the name of Memucan spoke up saying, "My lord the king, I think you need to consider seriously the wider implications of Vashti's conduct. O king, Queen Vashti has done wrong, not only against you, but against all the nobles and husbands in your kingdom. You see, king, if you let Vashti get away with this brazen act of insubordination, none of us as husbands will be able to control our wives when we get home. King, you must deal with this crisis." And in Esther 1, verses 17 and 18, the Moffat Bible translates the words of Memucan this way: "O king, this behavior of the queen will come to the ears of every woman, and they will look down upon their husbands. Why, this very day," said Memucan, "the ladies of Persia and Media who have heard of the queen's conduct are talking proudly to all the king's officials. King, unless you deal firmly with this matter, there'll be a rebellion in your kingdom amongst all your females. Our wives will say, if the king couldn't get Vashti to do as he said, what makes you think I'm going to do what you say?" "I recommend," said Memucan, "if it pleases the king, that you issue a royal decree and let it be written in the laws of Persia and Media that because Vashti disagreed publicly with the king, refused to come when he called as the king's wife, she needs to be banished from the presence of the king for the rest of her days." Well, the king did as he had been advised. And the Jewish historian Josephus says that when the king's anger was over, he was exceedingly grieved that the matter was carried so far and would have reconciled to Vashti, but he couldn't, because the constitution of Medo-Persia said that once the king passed a law, it was irrevocable. The laws of Medes and Persians. Brothers and sisters, I want you to know that that was not the first time that a difference of opinion and a disagreement caused the breakup of a marriage. Now, a pastor was visiting a fourth grade Bible class one day to talk about marriage as part of the lesson. He asked the class, "Now class, what did Jesus have to say about marriage?" Immediately, one of the little enthusiastic boys raised his hand and said, Father, forgive them, for they know not what they do. Most people who marry don't realize how important a good communication system is in marriage. If to dialogue with you is a problem, like sparring, more like verbal fisticuffs, you've got a problem. Too often this is true because so many people have the ability to turn any conversation into an argument. Do you know people like that? You may be married to one. Don't say amen. Someone said that in marriage, conversation is like a knife in surgery. It must be used with the utmost of care. Brothers and sisters, most marriage specialists will tell you that the number one problem in marriage is not money or children or even in-laws, but the lack of healthy, open communication. You see, we as human beings are not born as good communicators. Huh? How many times do you have to tell your children to do something? We are not born as good listeners. We tend to be impatient, selfish, thoughtless. We're not born with good listening skills. Somebody say amen. I'm telling the truth this morning. We are not born with good listening skills. Learning to communicate is a lifelong process for us. Friends, when you're communicating on all cylinders, it's sweet. More problems in marriage boil down to a lack of healthy communication than anything else. If you don't learn to talk it through in your marriage, it won't be long before your marriage will be through. Some couples think that the problem in their marriage will work itself out. It never works itself out. You have to talk it through. Communication is the oil that allows you to talk it through. Allow me for the next few moments to lay out some do's and don'ts that make for great communication in any relationship. And if you've got a pen or pencil and a piece of paper, I invite you to take it out now and take notes. Now, these important principles are principles that just might save your relationship. So you want to put them down. Principle number one, always talk about one subject at a time. Always talk about one subject at a time. Mixing volatile subjects is the worst and most common communication mistake in relationships. Mixing volatile subjects is like mixing dangerous substances. It's like pouring gasoline on an open flame. For example, if your wife wants to talk about how inconsiderate you have been, which by the way happens to be her number one issue in her book, swallow your pride, you won't get indigestion. And when it's time for you to speak, don't change the subject. Stay with the subject she raised. I know you're writing, but you can say amen when you write. As much as you want to tell her about her attitude, swallow your pride and never, ever mix volatile subjects. When she's talking, don't sit there planning your defense about what she's talking about either. Listen to learn and understand. And until you have mastered the art of volatile communication, stick with one subject at a time. It'll spare you a lot of grief. I just wish somebody had really gotten that message home to me in my first 5 years of marriage. Hold the discussion about attitude another time. Amen? So principle number one, always talk about one subject, what? At a time. Don't mix volatile issues. If you do, you may go, you say, oh, pastor doesn't know what he's talking about. Go home and I guarantee you, if you do, you will set the stage for an explosion in your home. Many of you, at some time in your lives, have you ever seen this? Have you ever seen a lady walking on the side of the highway and a man driving alongside of her trying to talk to her?
14: That's what happens when you mix two volatile issues while driving. Huh? You have an explosion on the highway in the car that spills out of the car. So, trust me, wait until tomorrow for the second subject. You won't die if you wait. Amen? Brothers, remember, communication is a two-way street. It doesn't mean telling her what you think. It means listening also. God gave you someone with wisdom, and it's his wisdom through her. So if you reject the wisdom from her, you reject God's wisdom to you. Principle number two, don't assume you know what the other person is talking about. Sometimes you think you're talking about point A, and he's very defensive, and he thinks you're talking about all the points you made on the way to point A. What do I mean? For example, you want to tell him that you were embarrassed in the grocery store and that there was no money in the bank. So you start to tell him this way, honey, I headed over to the grocery store. I noticed the car was on empty again. When I made it over there, I couldn't write a check for the groceries. There was no money in the account. He responds, there you go again. It's not my fault the car was on empty. You're talking about point A. He's picking up all the other points on the way to your main point. So don't assume that they're talking about the other points on the way to the main point. Amen? So principle number two, don't assume you and your spouse are always talking about the same thing. Principle number three, talk often about everything. Yes, yes. Talk often about everything. About what you saw today, how you felt today. There is no substitute for learning to talk openly and freely to each other about everything. And ladies, you're going to have to work with the men. They don't like to talk. Most of them don't. Somebody said a quiet true. I heard it in the back. You see, when you marry, you really don't know the person you have married. As the song title says, take time to know her. When you marry, you are only beginning to learn about that person that you're going to spend the rest of your life with. Consequently, you've got to understand that the intercourse of the heart and mind is just as important as the intercourse of the body and soul. Principle number four. One of my favorite songs, have you heard it on the radio? Shake, shake, shake. Shake the devil off. You know it? Well, to shake the devil off of your marriage, you have to keep the decibel level down when you communicate. Keep the decibel level down. People who are shouting at each other are not communicating with one another. They're just bouncing words off of each other's eardrums. They're not communicating with each other. One writer said, before marriage, he talks and she listens. He raps and she listens. After marriage, she talks and he listens. Later on in the marriage, too often, they both talk and the neighbors listen. Keep the decibel level down. Amen? Proverbs 27, 14. I found this. I jumped out of my seat when I read it. This is for husbands and wives. He who blesses his neighbor or his husband or wife with a loud voice rising early in the morning will be cursed. Huh? So don't get up in the morning shouting. Amen. You will be cursed. Proverbs 15:1, a gentle answer turns away anger. Principle number five, say what you mean and mean what you say. Now, how many of you married to wannabe preachers? And when you start talking about a problem that they want to express, they go into all the research. They use every parable. every story to try to explain to you what they're saying. Say what you mean and mean what you say. And also remember, you can't operate a family on body language. In other words, you don't communicate with raised eyebrows and scowls and grunts here and there. To open her heart, brothers, you're going to have to open your mouth and communicate. Principle number five. Principle number six now. All right, you're listening. Amen. Accept honesty without hostility. Accept what? Honesty without hostility. If you're speaking and sharing, speak the truth in love. Ephesians 4:15 says, but we have spoken the truth in love, which will keep you growing. Amen? Proverbs 15:10, correction is grievous unto him that forsaketh the way, and he that hateth reproof will die. If you don't like to be corrected, don't get married. Remain alone. A hot temper will bring on arguments. He who listens, Proverbs 15:31, he who listens to the correction will be accepted among the wise. Principle number seven. I'm going to add one more. This is seven now. Never use silence as a method of punishment. In too many relationships, when there is a crisis, you have one who will talk and one who refuses to talk. If this goes on too long, you end up as strangers in the same house. On the other hand, if you share with your spouse your heart, your dreams, there is nothing that the two of you as Christians can't straighten out. Sometimes you might squabble, withdraw for a while, but never let those differences fester. And what does the Bible say? Never let the sun go down on your wrath. One communication skill in the marriage that will sink your marriage is secret communication with someone who is not your spouse. The Bible says, 1 Corinthians 15:33, be not deceived, evil communications corrupt good manners. Evil communication does what? Corrupt what? Good manners. And principle number eight, you got a bonus principle today. Amen. Principle number eight, when you communicate, be positive. Look for the positive.
12: Well, that's the end of the message for today. And it brings us again close to the end of our program for today. I hope that this message has been useful for you. I know that there are many, many points that Pastor Phipps has underscored and brought out in today's topic that I can use on communication. And I hope that it has been the same for you. We strive here at the More Abundant Life to bring you messages that can be useful in your life right now. Now, if you'd like to obtain an audio copy of today's message, here's what you can do. Please call the Seabrook Church at 301-577-6342. The phone number again, 301-577-6342. You want to refer today to program number 370. That's program 370. That'll get you the right message for today. You may also email a request to the Seabrook Audiovisual Department at seabrookav@yahoo.com. And we're certainly thankful to the Seabrook Church for their sponsorship of this program, The More Abundant Life.
11: 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Until next time, remember to keep Jesus, the true Word of Life, by your side.
15: The Bible seems to clearly teach against evolution. Yet the supposed evidence for the evolutionary progression from a single cell to humans intimidates many Christians. Could it be that God created in progressive steps? Stay tuned.
16: Genesis 1 does not appear to mean what it says, then where else in the Bible can we apply this logic?
15: This is Science, Scripture, and Salvation, a Creation Radio Journal. I'm Chris O'Brien with the Institute for Creation Research. Stay tuned today as we look at progressive creationism, the belief that God created in progressive stages beginning with the Big Bang. Dr. Danny Faulkner is a professor of astronomy and physics for the University of South Carolina at Lancaster.
17: Progressive creation is the belief that God has intervened throughout a long period of time, typically millions or billions of years. And during that time, he's repeatedly created creatures that have then died off and been replaced. There have been some competition, like in Survival of the Fittest. And then God has intervened again and invented, created new types of creatures, and they've fought it out. And then God's intervened countless times throughout long periods of time to introduce different species at different times.
15: Most progressive creationists accept the claims of evolutionary scientists when they talk about the Big Bang. These evolutionary scientists, they say, are simply gathering evidence for how God created. The irony is, the progressive creationist will reject evidence by the same scientists when discussing evolution. While progressive creationists hold to the Big Bang theory, they don't accept evolution. Instead, they believe that God created each stage that's claimed as an evolutionary progression. Mike Riddle is a seminar speaker with Edge Workshops for the Institute for Creation Research.
16: Now, if we were to compare progressive creation with those tenets of evolution, we're going to see an even match. Evolution believes long ages, so does progressive creation. Progressive creation also believes that there was death before sin. Progressive creation, just like evolution, believes that the flood was not worldwide. Progressive creationists, many of them believe in stellar evolution, just like the evolutionists. And progressive creationists, many of them also believe in long geologic ages, just like the evolutionists. When we do that kind of comparison, we start to ask ourselves, what's the difference?
15: As mentioned before, this presentation is part of a series called The Evolution of Compromise. In an earlier episode, we talked about the scientific dilemmas for the Big Bang, and there are many problems with this theory. For example, where did the matter come from to start the Big Bang in the first place? Matter always travels in straight paths away from an explosion. So how could the matter collapse back into stars and planets that orbit one another? And how could such an explanation account for the incredible design and precision in our solar system? Also, we haven't found enough matter in the universe to make the hypothetical Big Bang equation work. So while there's plenty of scientific evidence against progressive creation and the Big Bang theory, today we want to focus on the biblical aspects. One of the first conflicts between progressive creation and the Bible is in the order of events.
16: Progressive creation tends to go in the order of events that evolution needs. However, the Bible is completely different than that. When I read through the Bible, it tells us that God created the earth first and then stars. But evolution demands that, and progressive creation demand that stars evolve first, then the earth. Progressive creation and evolution agree that reptiles were formed first, then birds came along. But the Bible, again, has a difference in the order. So we have a very big difference in the biblical reading versus progressive creation.
15: Since the progressive creationist believes in the evolutionary timeline, his creation week then extends over millions and millions of years. However, in Exodus 20, verse 11, we read, "For in 6 days the Lord made heaven and earth, the sea, and all that is in them, and rested the seventh day. Wherefore the Lord blessed the Sabbath day and hallowed it." Mike Riddle.
16: And what's so significant about Exodus 20:11 is God is writing this down himself. And he repeats that statement in Exodus 31, verse 17, "For in 6 days," three places in the Bible, Scripture is supporting itself, 6 days. We also see a word usage. The Hebrew language has several words that can be used to indicate long periods of time. If God would have wanted us to clearly understand that his creation took long periods of time, he could have used any one of those other words. But he used none of them. He chose the word day. He defined it. He wrote it down. It was consistent with his meaning.
15: Jim Stambaugh is a professor at Michigan Theological Seminary.
18: I cannot make sense of the biblical text in viewing anything other than a 24-hour day. For example, when you look at how the word morning and evening are used together, they're used together 38 times in the same passage, or in the same verse, 38 times outside of Genesis 1. And each and every time where morning and evening are used together, they are used to connote a 24-hour period or a day that which we would normally use.
15: But what about science? Haven't we discovered that the Earth is very old? Mike Riddle.
16: We know today that we can make oil in short periods of time. We can make coal in less than a week. Petrified wood takes less than a week. So we can explain everything geologically out there in short periods of time. Then we go to the whole meaning of day in Genesis. Progressive creationists trying to tell us that these days of creation were long, indefinite periods of time, and even sometimes overlapping.
15: So there is overwhelming evidence that catastrophic events can form geologic features very rapidly. As a matter of fact, this evidence is so strong that progressive creationists must deny the worldwide flood completely in order to hold on to the belief that the Earth is very old.
16: Progressive creationists, just like the evolutionists, maintain that the Genesis flood was not a real worldwide flood. It was just some local event somewhere. However, the Bible says something very different about that. I read through the Bible, it says that the waters covered the highest hill by at least 20 feet. When we think about that logically now, apply science and logic to that. If you were to pour a glass of water onto a table, what happens to that water? Well, it starts to spread out. And the reason, one of the reasons it spreads out and doesn't stay there in a nice, neat little pile is called gravity. Gravity exerts a force on that water, causing it to spread out. Now, when I go through the Genesis flood, it tells us it rained for 40 days and 40 nights, and the springs of the deep were bursting forth. And gravity was also exerting a force in that water, meaning that water would continue to spread until something stops it. But the Bible definitely tells us that the water covered the highest hills by at least 20 feet, meaning there was nothing there to stop the water.
15: Progressive creation teaches that in the millions of years prior to Adam and Eve, God was creating each type of animal in an evolutionary-like progression. As a matter of fact, many progressive creationists teach that God created several groups of soulless humanoids as he worked his way up the ladder to modern mankind. These races of soulless people, or hominids, are in conflict with the Bible. Dr. Andy McIntosh is a specialist in combustion theory at Leeds University in the UK.
19: These hominids, which are nudged by the divine hand, I suppose, in his mind, sort of over millions of years becoming people. But in the process, all these hominids and other things are dying. So you've got death, destruction, you've got disease and suffering, all before man comes onto the scene. And indeed, some of the men, as they come onto the scene, you know, God is sort of picking up things which are effectively failing because they've got disease and destruction and are dying out.
15: Not only were there humanoids living and dying, but so were the different stages of animals. Jim Stambaugh.
18: Probably my number one argument against progressive creation understanding of Genesis 1 is not necessarily in Genesis 1 itself, but what happens in Genesis chapter 3. For example, if you look at any old earth creationist who's writing from that perspective, whether it's Robert Newman, Hugh Ross, or others, they all have the idea that there was death, animal death, before humans sinned.
15: But the Bible says something very different. Mike Riddle.
16: Progressive creation believes that there was death before sin, which undermines the very meaning of the gospel. If there was already death, then what did the curse mean when Adam and Eve fell? When God placed a curse, it had no meaning because the earth was already in death, decay, and destruction.
15: Jim Stambaugh.
18: God said to Adam, if you eat of this fruit, you will die. And that illustrates a pattern. There is first sin, and then there is death. You never have death first and then sin. You always have sin first and then death. And we can see, again, the pattern from beginning in Genesis chapter 2, and we can see it ending, for example, in Revelation 21 and 22. For example, in Revelation 21 and verse 4, John tells us that there will be no more death, no more mourning or crying or pain, for the old order of things has passed away. Now, the old order of things takes place there in Revelation 20, the great white throne judgment, when sin is vanquished from God's creation. When sin is vanquished, in its wake follows death, pain, suffering. And if you look at Revelation chapter 22 and verse 3, John tells us there will no longer be any curse. So when Adam sinned, in came death, pain, suffering, and the curse. When sin is vanquished from God's kingdom, death, pain, suffering, and the curse leave with it.
15: Today, we hope we've helped you to better understand the concept of progressive creation from a biblical perspective. But some of you may ask, why is this so important? Lynn Hoffland is a senior engineer with a contractor for NASA and director of Stiff Neck Ministries.
20: The literal foundation points of the Bible must all be true, or none of them can be true. And they include literal creation, literal introduction of sin, literal redemption at the cross, a literal resurrection of Christ, literal resurrection of all humans, and a literal new heavens and new earth, and also a literal hell for all eternity for those who believe and accept Christ as their Lord and Savior. And that's just the scriptural side of the issue. The other side of it, of course, is the evidence that nature gives us, and we can verify with scientific investigation.
15: Why is understanding the creation so important? Mike Riddle.
16: So the bottom line comes down to this. If Genesis 1 does not appear to mean what it says, then where else in the Bible can we apply this logic? How about right in the middle of the Ten Commandments, Exodus 20:11, where God says He created everything in 6 days? Does that mean something else? The Genesis flood, we compromise away. What about Romans 5:12 when it says death came through one man? Do I understand that to mean something else? What about the other miracles that I choose not to accept? Did Jesus walk on water again? Did He turn water into wine? Did He feed the 5,000? And was it really a first Adam? Was the Adam, first Adam, just an allegory? In other words, if I can't accept Genesis chapter 1, where do I stop not accepting the Bible?
15: And this is critical when it comes to the account of creation. Genesis is the foundation for the rest of God's Word.
16: The Bible begins with the most essential element of the Christian doctrine, the real story about God, how He created, that He is the sovereign ruler over His creation. An understanding of Genesis is crucial to understanding of the rest of Scripture. Genesis established the foundation for preparing the way for the Savior. The first 11 chapters of Genesis are quoted or referred to over 100 times in the New Testament. All of the first 11 chapters are referred to in the New Testament. Every New Testament author refers somewhere to Genesis 1 through 11. Jesus Himself, on 6 different occasions, refers to each of the first 7 chapters of Genesis. So we see that Genesis is very important to understand it as God told us and not try and compromise it with evolutionary beliefs.
15: As our program comes to a close, we hope that you've been encouraged. It's our desire at ICR to show that the Bible can be trusted, both historically and scientifically, and to give facts that will build your faith. As Christians, we need to understand the scientific basis for our beliefs. We pray that this program will aid you in your discovery of science and the Bible.
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22: In the year 1831, biologist Charles Darwin began a fateful journey on the HMS Beagle. On that journey, Darwin formulated the controversial theory of evolution, which has impacted society down to this day.
23: Our goal is to punch holes in that theory, so I'd like to welcome you to
24: Sink the Beagle.
25: Fire one, Captain.
26: Way to go, Stan. Nice shooting.
27: Why, thank you, John. I appreciate that. We love to see
0: the target hit and sending that beagle down below the waves and evolution with it. I am Stan Hudson.
26: And I'm John Kurlinski, welcoming you to another fun-filled day of entertainment on Sink the Beagle, where we take lighthearted looks at the serious issues of evolution and creation.
0: Lighthearted because that's all we can do with such a fun topic as this. And John, today we're going to do some more fun stuff.
26: Fun stuff. Fun stuff. Actually, we're going to talk a little bit lightheartedly and fun about an area of evolution and creation that's often used as a proof that evolution is indeed taking place. And some of us would like to look at the evidence and probably think of something a little different. Mm-hmm. And that is the area of vestigial organs.
0: Vestigial. What do you mean by vestigial organs? Is that like a Hammond or a Wurlitzer organ?
26: No, it's not the kind you play. It's the kind you have.
0: Oh, okay.
26: Matter of fact, I am missing one of mine, and I think you still have yours.
0: Oh, now what's that?
26: My appendix. I have an appendectomy. I used to have an appendix. I had an attack back in college, and I remember going to get 7 stitches. They snared that little bugger out of me and took it out.
0: It attacked you, huh?
26: It attacked me. An appendectomy attack.
0: Oh, man.
26: Appendicitis.
0: Well, and frankly, yeah. When we talk about vestigial organs, from probably the 1800s on, it's been a commonly used proof for evolution. And really, the theory of vestigial organs goes like this. We all have, or many animals have, organs now that they don't appear to need now, but perhaps at an early evolutionary stage, their ancestors needed it. But as they evolved, the organ no longer was necessary, and it's just sort of, well, just kind of, well, hanging on.
26: Hanging on. It's unneeded. Almost unwanted.
0: Unwanted.
26: Unwanted. Or,
0: like an appendix.
26: Like, well, actually,
0: in human beings, yeah, appendix is considered somewhat.
26: Though they do know, Stan, that appendixes do have functions, and they do know they help in digestion, especially they discovered in other animals, other species, that animals that are large herbivores have larger functioning appendixes. But we who become more carnivores, maybe as we become more carnivore, maybe the development or the lack thereof is due to our deterioration by eating meat. A, we die sooner. B, we don't need it because mm-hmm. we're not using it.
0: And we're grumpier.
26: It's kind of like muscles that isn't being used. It gets mm-hmm. kind of limpy and wimpy.
0: Well, what we're going to do today, John, is we are going to talk about some of the better known vestigial organs. And we go back, first of all, in 1798, 60 years before Darwin's first book was published, a French anatomist by the name of Saint-Hilaire traveled to Egypt with Napoleon, where he witnessed and wrote about a flightless bird whose wings appeared useless for soaring. Of course, it was an ostrich. Mm-hmm. He called it a cassowary, which had to do with sort of a general category of flightless birds. But anyway, when you look at an ostrich, well, yeah, you can kind of get that the wings there. I mean, they use the wings for running, balance, and maybe other things, maybe attract the lady ostriches in some kind of display. But beyond that, there's no question that ostriches don't need wings or don't use their wings for flight.
26: They like to also cite things like human goosebumps. We have these
0: pilea
26: glands that kind of that pop up, and normally that all they can figure out for is like when a dog gets mad and he raises the hair on its back. Well, apparently we used to be able to do that once in a while, too.
0: So why
26: now
0: do we
26: just
0: get,
26: wrinkle our eyebrows and look mean.
0: Why do we get goosebumps when we walk through a new car lot or something?
26: I don't know.
0: Okay, anyway, just anyway, to,
26: no.
0: So, yeah, so it was to make us bigger, and supposedly the goosebumps would help the hair to stand on end and make us look bigger when we had lots of fur, you know, back in the Ukuk days.
26: But now we don't need fur at all. There's no use for any of that hair, except for maybe our eyebrows.
0: Why goosebumps?
26: Why goosebumps is what they say. And mm-hmm. so therefore, it's just a vestige of a furrier day. When we needed to raise our hair to look mean and ferocious against some sort of other person or animal, mm-hmm. maybe threatening us.
0: Mm-hmm. Okay, let's use another. For instance, how about whales? Biologists, the evolutionists believe that for 100 million years, the only vertebrates on Earth were water dwellers. In other words, we all came from the ocean at some point in time. They had no arms, no legs. But at some point, these fish began to develop, quote unquote, arms and legs, limbs.
26: And then,
0: eventually, went for a walk.
26: Took a walk. But the irony is that whales decided we don't like walking, we like swimming, so they went back.
0: They got back to in the pool,
26: developed new fins and new legs. They evolved in reverse, shifted in reverse again and went back to whales. Mm-hmm. That's
0: back to the
26: just
0: water,
26: the whole theory, I hate to say it, is so far-fetched that, I mean, to believe that because whales are mammals. That's what strikes them is...
0: Well, they base it somewhat on vestigial organs again. You know, they supposedly have remains of back legs.
26: Yeah, they also say like the tailbone of our spine, the last bone. Of course, they don't understand how that helps us in sitting, in posture, and other things, but they wanted to assume it was vestigial, at least for a while. Now they're starting to kind of look at it a little differently, saying, well, maybe we do need these, or they are a benefit

0: Okay, but there's no advantage to losing an an appendix is supposedly no advantage, but an arm would be. So, I mean, don't you have to have the arms to
1: I don't know. Maybe people. I've seen some people without arms that eat real good with their feet and button their shirts with their feet and everything.
0: Well, okay.
1: Anyway.
0: Well, okay, how about wisdom teeth? Humans have wisdom teeth. You ever wondered why we have wisdom teeth, since they generally all get pulled out at some point by a high-paid professional dentist?
1: They wanted to say it went back to a day when we had bigger jaws and bigger mouths, apparently.
0: Bigger jaws,
1: And what's interesting now, though, is they come in so much later, they say, well, the purpose was that maybe they also speculated this. Maybe because we had such poor dental hygiene, the wisdom teeth are just kind of like backup reserves, kind of like the B team that would come in after you've rotted all your other teeth away because you didn't brush them enough when you were...
0: Before Crest and Colgate.
1: Yeah. It was like your body was... Evolution was already anticipating Crest and Colgate, or wasn't anticipating Crest and Colgate.
0: Yeah.
1: It was pumping out wisdom teeth for you.
0: Yeah. Now that we brush our teeth twice a day and therefore have our teeth still, we don't need the wisdom teeth. They're becoming vestigial. Evolution in front of our very eyes.
1: Well, anyway.
0: Let's talk about sex. Shall we talk about sex, John?
1: Oh, well, we like to talk about sex occasionally here on the Sink the Beagle. Actually, what kind of sex are we talking about?
0: Oh, how about asexual? How about dandelions? Isn't that a fun topic?
1: Dandelions?
0: Well, dandelions.
1: Asexual?
0: They have them, but they don't use them.
1: Oh, well, they're lazy or what?
0: It must be out of motivation or something. Well, they have the proper sexual organs, the stamen and the pistil, but necessary for reproduction, but that's not how they do it. They don't use them.
1: They don't use them. They just grow up in your yard as weeds. They magically appear. Actually, I believe in evil spirits.
0: Whatever they're doing.
1: Evil spirits plant dandelions in your yard when you're not looking.
0: I'll go with that medieval thought.
1: Okay.
0: Yeah, that works. That works for me.
1: Or better yet, how about why sex? I mean, the whip-tail lizard. You know, could you imagine, Stan, being on that island of only girls?
0: Only girls.
1: All whip-tail lizards. But
0: and they don't need guys. They just, shall we say, make babies without guys.
1: Yeah, they're able to reproduce.
0: Just like dandelions.
1: Just like dandelions. Maybe they eat dandelions, and that's what it is. No.
0: There are examples, supposedly, of vestigial organs. In other words, they've got things that they don't use or don't need.
1: There's a few organizations in America that might like to get a hold of that information and figure it out. I think of a few liberal organizations in D.C. that may want to get rid of all the guys.
0: Let's get real personal. How about, this is a fun one, and this is as long as they've been talking about the subject of vestigial organs. How about nipples in the
1: mammary glands.
0: Yes.
1: Some males can nurse, you know. Males can produce
0: the milk. That's good news for ladies, I guess, or is it? I don't know.
1: Might be competition. Who knows?
0: But the point is, actually, all males have nipples. And what's the point or purpose of that? And they speculate that at some time earlier, maybe they did have the ability to nurse.
1: Dad, here, you nurse this guy.
0: Your turn. Well,
1: You get up in the night and nurse this kid. He's hungry. I'm not getting up. And then guys refuse to get up and say they lost their mammary glands. Is that what happened?
0: but today, it is true that far and away, they are non-functioning in terms of producing milk. They don't lactate. So it's, what's the point of it? We could go on things like this, vestigial organs, but one of the things that perhaps could shed some light on this is, frankly, a biblical view on this subject, and that is this, that at sin, when sin entered the world, and the curse was pronounced by God on the animal world, when he was speaking to the serpent, to Lucifer, in the form of a serpent, he said, "You are cursed above all other cattle." Now, that's an interesting statement because it sounds like, in other words, the snake was going to change into whatever it was before, into something without arms and legs and slithery and ugly and yucky, and being affected by the physical effects of sin. All the other cattle apparently also felt some form of degeneration or deformation. They came from sin. And to me, that answers very, very easily things like flightless birds and so forth. The critters in this world were affected by sin just like mankind.
1: We seem to show in this world a degeneration.
0: Yes.
1: Man, instead of evolving into a higher creature or a more profound creature, a biblical picture is that the whole world is actually breaking down and running down, and parts aren't functioning like it used to. It's kind of more like an old car that needs lots of overhauls and lots of parts.
0: Right, lots of love.
1: It's like a vestigial muffler.

0: I've had a few of those and vestigial backseat.
1: It's not doing a job.
0: Yeah, it did its job for a while, but I don't have it anymore. I still runs without it, but I could sure use it maybe or something. No, the point is that the world is winding down and breaking down, and the Bible even says it's actually groaning because of the losses it has occurred because of sin, not the gains it makes because of human technology and wisdom. Our environment seems to be running down. Our human health seems to be running down. Oh, we can add some years to it because of better hygiene and better surgical methods.
1: New Testament says, that the creation is groaning.
0: Yes, and the vast majority of it is. We have a torpedo text, too, just to kind of look at a little bit.
1: Well, I'm going to compare a couple of texts, John. First of all, in Isaiah 45:18, it says, "For thus says the Lord, who created the heavens, who is God, who formed the earth and made it, who has established it, who did not create it in vain." Or, in other words, he did not create the planet with vain things going on with useless things going
0: on. Maybe some of the vestiges is our lack of understanding what the intention is or was.
1: Now I'd like to quote the birds in the very famous song by, "To everything there is a season, a time for every purpose under heaven," Ecclesiastes 3:1. So it seems like God created everything, the planet and everything that's in it, not in vain, but with purpose, and the parts of those different machines all were working and functioning just fine before sin came in. And then since that time, things may have been falling apart, and some of them may look like vestigial organs.
0: Yeah, and actually one of the more vestigial things I've seen, not an organ per se, but what seems to be dying in our world is faith.
1: Ooh.
0: Faith has become a vestigial item in the individual's life due to the evolutionary thinking and evolutionary thought. And I think that's consequences, like all the others, are killing us. But you can tune in again. We'll talk more on these matters on another
1: Sink the Beagle.
2: There are two beasts in Revelation chapter 13. We're going to look at the second one, beginning in verse 11. "Then I saw another beast coming up out of the earth, and he had two horns like a lamb and spoke like a dragon. And he exercises all the authority of the first beast in his presence and causes the earth and those who dwell in it to worship the first beast, whose deadly wound was healed." Revelation 13 gives us a broad sweeping synopsis of the devil's plan for planet Earth. In the previous chapter, Revelation 12, God shows us how the struggle between good and evil actually began in heaven and then moved to earth. That chapter ends with the devil failing to take out Jesus, and it ends with him turning his wrath against the Christian church. Of course, persecution under the pagan Roman Empire didn't succeed in wiping out the gospel work, and so the forces of darkness turned to another tactic. They started to build a counterfeit religion. Instead of trying to directly attack the people of God, they started to create a false system of belief that would appeal to the deepest spiritual needs in a person's heart, hoping to draw people away from the worship of their Creator. That's why the devil's tactics in Revelation 13 all center around religious issues like worship. He's trying to address a real human need and get to people before they actually hear the voice of God and the last day message that God has for them in Revelation 14. Now, here's what I want you to notice from today's reading. The devil understands a thing or two about the human heart and what will pull on our hearts most effectively. Notice, for example, that he understands the importance of unity. As he builds his counterfeit last-day religion, it's something intended for the whole world. Earlier in verse 3, it actually says that all the world wondered after the beast. And that makes you wonder. If the devil understands the importance of unity in his counterfeit religious movement, shouldn't Christians also understand the importance of a last-day unified approach to God's work? To be clear, I'm not talking about some of the sloppy ecumenical attempts at Christian unity that stress compromise and a watered-down understanding of Christian doctrine. I'm talking about a unity built on the clear teachings of the Bible. After all, Jesus prayed that we would all be one and that we would be sanctified or set apart for holy use by the truth. And also notice that the devil understands what's going to really draw people in the final moments before Jesus returns. Today, tens of thousands of Christians are suggesting that we need to be less religious in our tone in order to win the postmodern secular mind. But it wouldn't hurt to notice that Lucifer doesn't seem to be worried about such things. He's building a distinctly religious, distinctly prophetic counterfeit movement that eventually pulls the whole planet together in worship. He's not at all worried about appealing to the secular mind because he understands something that sometimes Christians forget. The Bible says that God has not left himself without witness, and that means everybody at some point hears God calling their hearts. What Satan attempts to do is to move in and pass himself off as God before we as Christians can open our mouths and lead people to Jesus. It's time for Christians to reclaim their holy boldness and step up to the job that God has given us to do. Because just as surely as Revelation 13 is coming together, Revelation 14 is also coming together. And on the day that Jesus returns, we're going to know for sure that preaching Christ from the words of the Bible has been offering billions of people a better way to live.

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1: My father, Gene Wahlberg, goes to a church in Southern California in the Hollywood area, and he told me a story once about a woman that was at the edge of her rope. Her life was falling apart. She was very discouraged. She just had really no reason to live. She was full of sin and all kinds of problems, and she finally decided to take her life. And she was sitting in her living room, and her cat panicked, and her cat jumped and landed on her television remote, and the remote changed the channel, and all of a sudden this woman found herself looking at Pastor Lloyd Ogilvy and his television program, Let God Love You. And as she tuned in and listened, the Lord just reached down from heaven, got a hold of her heart, and said to her, I love you. Don't do it. You have a reason to live because Jesus Christ died for you. And this woman responded. She accepted Jesus, and her life was saved, and her soul was saved. John chapter 3, verse 16 is where Jesus said, For God so loved the world that he gave his only begotten Son, that whoever believes in him should not perish, but have everlasting life. You may feel like your life is a mess, and you have no hope, and you're full of sin, and you just don't know which way to turn, and you're at the edge of your rope. If you are in that condition, I promise you, God does love you. Jesus said it. He so loved the world, and that includes you. And if you will trust his love, trust his heart, trust what Jesus did on the cross for you, God will lift you up, encourage you, change your life, and give you everlasting life by his grace. God loves you. Jesus promised he does. You have just heard his voice today.
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2: 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He maketh me to lie down in green pastures. He leadeth me beside the still waters. He restoreth my soul. In the Lord will I praise his word. In God have I put my trust.
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5: Now a look at your morning weather on Bakersfield Christian Talk Radio. Sunny today with a high near 94 and lows around 68. Sunny tomorrow with a high of 96 and lows around 59. For your Wednesday, sunny with a high near 87 and lows around 57. And for Thursday, mostly sunny with a high near 85 and lows around 60. That's your morning weather on Bakersfield Christian Talk Radio.
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7: Greetings, everyone. Thank you so much for joining me today on the Fatherhood Challenge. 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We're going to start with Douglas Bruce. He is the creative heartbeat of Discovery Mountain. As the show's creator and director, he shapes the world, the characters, and the spiritual themes that make Discovery Mountain such a meaningful experience for kids and parents alike. His vision guides every episode, ensuring each story carries both adventure and a message of hope. Douglas, thank you so much for being on the Fatherhood Challenge.
9: Hey, my pleasure. Thanks for having me back.
7: Next, we have Ruben. Ruben brings Discovery Mountain to life through sound. 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His work turns storytelling into a full sensory experience. Together, Douglas and Ruben form a team dedicated to creating stories that inspire courage, faith, and connection. Their work doesn't just entertain. It equips families and especially fathers with powerful tools for meaningful conversations at home. We're going to start off with our favorite question. So, Ruben, what's your favorite dad joke?
10: My favorite dad joke? Oh, man, there's so many. I don't even know where to start. So, it's an oldie but goodie. You know, knock, knock.
7: Who's there?
10: Hatch.
7: Hatch, who?
10: God bless you.
7: Well, we'll start with, we're going to really tap into my curiosity. I always like to know where everything started. Anytime a guest comes on the Father Challenge, I always want to know what their story is behind why they do what they do, what inspired them, what motivated them. So, Doug, we'll start with you. I'd love to start with your personal journey. How did you get involved with Discovery Mountain and what drew you to this kind of storytelling ministry?
9: Well, I've been involved with Sean Boonstra and Gene for many, many years ago. Sean used to be the speaker director of It Is Written Canada, when he came on as speaker. And so my relationship goes way back many years, probably 20, more than 20 years now, with both Sean and Gene. And that's how I kind of got to know them. And it was probably about 10 years, a little more than 10 years ago now, when Gene approached me with the idea of an audio drama. Actually, Gene and Ruben both, and said, "Do you know anyone that does audio drama?" And I didn't really know anybody that did that. They asked me to check any of my contacts, see if there was anybody that produced that sort of thing. And I checked around with some of the people in the industry, and none of them were actively doing that. And so I basically, called them back and said, "Nah, I don't really know anybody that does that, but how hard can it be? It's television and film without the picture," is what I thought. And so I said, you know what, basically no one else seemed to be doing it. And I had not been doing audio drama and thought, well, we'll give it a shot and see how it goes.
7: Riven, what about you?
10: So Gene came to me one day. I don't know what it was, probably several months into my journey here at the Voice of Prophecy, which is the parent organization of Discovery Mountain. And she said, I've had this thought, you know, of doing something for kids. And I thought an audio drama would be really fun and engaging and a blessing to kiddos all around. And at first I was like, and I'm coming out of a radio background, radio news, working in Washington, D.C. And so like, I love audio. I love audio so much in so many ways. But you branch out in TV and video and things like that. And I'm thinking that's the future of video, TV, right? And all those kinds of things. And it is and was, but the idea of audio drama was like, really? Huh? To think about it for a second, but then as I thought about it, I said, this is a really good idea, Gene. I think we could do something here. Podcasting wasn't brand new, but we were still sort of on the ground floor when we first started talking about this. And they said, if we're going to do this, we need to do it, and we need to do it well and do it fast and kind of get somewhere. And she's like, well, do you know how to do it? I have no clue, because I come from, like I said, news, and it's all nonfiction. It's all what's happening right now, right? Like, I can write stories like nobody's business, you know, but when it comes to like fictional stories that are, you know, grounded in faith, but you know, these are stories that we're creating, I had no clue. And how do you make that come to life? The best I could think of was a term I picked up in college, was theater of the mind, right? And so that's what I knew. I said, well, Gene, what I do know is we need to start something that kids can just close their eyes and everybody's going to have a different idea of what it sounds like, what it looks like, this town, Discovery Mountain, and create this theater of the mind. So that's a starting point, but that's all I got for you, Gene. So that's the journey. Then that took us to Doug, and he's kind of explained how it went from there a little bit.
7: Oh, this makes me smile just because it flies in the face of what's trending now, at least supposedly trending. Everything is about video podcasting nowadays. There has to be a camera. And even this episode right now, we are actually recording this conversation at the studio itself, at Voice of Prophecy Studios in Loveland. And there is not a camera to be seen anywhere. This is very, very different. There are some that would think there's no way that this would work with kids. Kids have to see something to be entertained. And the numbers say otherwise, I'm guessing.
10: The numbers say everything otherwise for Discovery Mountain. And it seemed counterintuitive when we first started talking about it, right? Because we also do video at Voice Prophecy. We love video in so many ways. In fact, we're about to launch a new video podcast, as you talked about, not for Discovery Mountain, but something different. But Discovery Mountain was kind of for kiddos, and I think parents, just it was a hit right off the bat, because everything, even back then, was so video centric for kids, right? It was like video this, video that, and even then parents knew that like screen time is not a great idea, right? And so I think that's kind of like one of the things that initially helped it succeed is giving parents an alternative. This is something that's safe, so you can trust the content. And we always encourage everybody to don't just take our word for it. Listen to it yourself and decide if it's for you. And if it's not, that's okay. But you can trust the content, and it's, there's not a screen. Like, you don't have to get that blue light and do what it does to your brain.
7: We actually took a road trip to come up here to do this episode. And our van doesn't have a video screen for anyone to watch videos. So if we were to be entertained, it would have to be something that we could listen to audibly. So this creates flexibility for parents and their kids. I think that's absolutely amazing.
10: Yeah, absolutely. And if I could just add one more thing, and that's absolutely, and I want to let Doug in here, but one of the things you talked about proving otherwise. Yeah, absolutely. So it took off. It took off. It took off. And it kept on like growing in popularity and reach. And just proof is in the pudding. We have crossed the mark of being in the top 0.5% of podcasts around the world across all categories, which says a lot about audio only.
7: You just answered my question. I was about to say, is that across all platforms, as in video podcast too?
10: It is.
7: Wow. Yep. That speaks for itself. Doug, I know you're probably chomping at the bit here.
9: Feedback we're getting from parents is they love the idea that there's no screen. They love the idea that listening to the story requires some brain activity. I mean, you have to create the environment that the audio is set in. I mean, if you say we're in Trekkers, I can guarantee you that every single one of our hundreds of thousands, or I think it's over a million now, listeners every year, every single one of them has a different vision of what the inside of Trekkers look like. What does a hospital look like? They all have a different view. What does Little Lake look like, or Lookout Ledge, or whatever, all these great locations in Discovery Mountain. And so these kids, not only kids and adults who are listening to the show, they actually have to create this environment in their mind. So as opposed to just sitting there and being spoon-fed everything about the story, you know, the listener is actually part of the creative process. They're actually creating that environment in their mind. And I think that's significantly healthier for children than just, you know, and you got a babysitter for an hour and a half.
7: So my next curious question, how do you balance creative fun and crafting fun and making imaginative stories with weaving meaningful spiritual lessons that resonate with families?
9: Well, I think the storyline, that's something that probably Gene is the one that really does all the heavy lifting on that. I mean, I get the scripts. I don't think either Ruben or I have enough input into this, kind of make them come to life through actor performances, through sound effects, through music composition to really make them pop. As far as weaving, you know, spiritual lessons through, I guess, a secular story, just, you know, so you can have some moral lessons in there. That rests on Jean, and she does a great job. Virtually, I think pretty much every single one of our episodes is, or series of episodes, there are seasons, are based on the story that we're telling in Discovery Mountain has a relationship to the story that she's taken from the Bible. And so the different issues that our characters are dealing with are the same issues that the Bible characters deal with in the particular story that she's chosen to use.
7: Ruben, your sound design is a huge, huge part of what makes Discovery Mountain feel so alive. Can you share how you build those immersive environments and why sound is so important for kids and storytelling?
10: Yeah, and so this is kind of a two or three part answer, and I will try to track with all of that, but forgive me if I like miss part of this. I might want to come back to it later. I think one of the things that's important, so my role at Discovery Mountain as I'm one of the executive producers, like a co-executive producer with Gene. Gene is our, I don't know, I mean, she's our leader, but that seems almost like so like not appropriate. She does so much more. And so she sets that creative vision from the very beginning of when we had started talking about Discovery Mountain. And she, you know, and so together we work on what that sounds like at a very high level strategic standpoint. And then we brought Doug in, and Doug, you know, kind of helped us create the whole process for not only editing the show, but also shooting it. You know, we come in here with our actors and we record it, and he leads all of that, but he's got this vision in his head the whole time, right? You know, he's like this. No, try that again. Try it like this. Come on, have some more energy. Come on, you need to like really laugh out loud. And then what happens is he works with a guy named Danny Columbi, and Danny is just a master with sound and music, and together they really both are. You know, Doug creates a lot of Foley, which is what we call, which is our word for sound effects. So like somebody's, you know, if you can hear that, but like, you know, your feet walking on the carpet or something like that. And, you know, Doug can speak probably more specifically to how we get from an idea to actually something really cool and immersive sounding. But the one thing that I can tell you is that we all have agreed from the very beginning of the program, and every show we talk about, how do we really make this come to life for the kid in their mind? So we really do that with sound and music, but there's still enough room, as Doug said, to make their brain work. And so like every person has a different like idea of what Trekkers looks like, for example, inside.
9: Basically, for the sound design on this is kind of what I do. So I direct the show, and then I do all the post-production work assembly. And so when we're recording this, it's actually an interesting recording process. And, you know, how do you make it come to life? Well, if you were, you know, a fly on the wall, or you were sitting in, you know, with me when we're recording this stuff with the actors, it would sound almost comical, really, really disjointed, because due to the fact that our actors are spread all over the planet, we record one actor at a time. And so if I was recording with Ruben, who plays Jake, he'd all the other lines, so he can actually have a conversation with me, but he's not actually performing and interacting with the characters he's in the scene with. So it kind of sounds funny. It's, like I say, very disjointed. And it's just these individual lines that seem to make no sense and, you know, by themselves. But what happens is when we record all these actors, I then take all of the independent dialogue lines. And it's interesting that, in fact, I think the record we have now is one of the scenes. There was a lot of characters in this scene. And we had our recording, we had 18 different world, and all of them are independent lines. I get all those lines into the actual finished dialogue. And it's because most of the characters, you know, husbands and wives, brothers and sisters, best friends, most of our characters have never even met each other in real life. But they have intimate relationships, so family relationship. That's the kind of the first stage. And then what we do is we now have pristine audio, absolutely silent audio, just the dialogue. And the next stage basically is we have to determine what the ambience is. If it's Trekkers, very early in the process, in fact, for our very first episode, I would sit down with Danny Columbia, our music composer, and we actually work together to create the environment, the sound. So Trekkers generally always sounds the same. You know, so-and-so's house has a, you know, I have a list of sound effects, and, you know, Mr. Simon's house, I have an ambience for Mr. Simon's house. I have an ambience for Trekkers. I have an ambience for the hospital. And those are specific. They're all a little different. And, you know, an ambience for DS's office at the school. So these things, so that's the next layer is now we actually create just the base environment, the sound of the place where you are. Are they pouring water? Are they serving a meal? Are they, you know, sawing wood? Or in Jake's case, is he running the chainsaw in the classroom? But all of these, so now all of those individual effects now have to be individually produced or found. We create a lot of our own, but we also use really large sound effects libraries where we can pull some of those sound effects. And that's the next layer. And then once that's all put together, that whole finished scene that has the ambience, the sound effects of what's going, that gets sent, who will do the final mix. And now he custom scores all the music in each of the episodes. And, you know, we've told other people in the production world that this is how we do it. And they're always amazed because a lot of them use stock music. We don't use any stock music. Every episode is custom scored. And so the music fits perfectly. And so basically that's kind of the process of how we bring it, like from a script. Those are the layers we have to go through in order to create a finished product. And for each episode of Discovery Mountain, probably about 8 days of work, for 8 to 10 days of work for a 1.5 hour Discovery Mountain to bring it from script to the finished scene.
11: What's the funniest or craziest moment you've had while recording or producing an episode?
9: What do you think? I mean, Ruben, it's got to be just the bloopers, right?
10: Oh, yeah.
9: I mean, you know what? And I don't want to pick on Ruben, but I do want to pick on Ruben because it's kind of fun to pick on Ruben.
10: I'm used to it. It's okay. Go ahead.
9: You know, if you look at the really early episodes, Jake wasn't quite as crazy sounding as he is now. And I think his whole character kind of morphed into this kind of wacky, extremely hard to do. I mean, I give Ruben a hard time, you know, all the time about how it's, you know, tree in my studio starts to resonate every time he speaks. But the reality is that what he does is really difficult. And it tends to produce a lot of bloopers because it's so hard to do. And I would say kind of the funniest stuff we run into really are the bloopers and characters saying really, you know, by accident, really stupid things that just don't make any sense. And everyone gets laughing about it. Really just the bloopers.
10: We've actually made some blooper videos. If you go to, yes, to our website, discoverymountain.com, you can find some of them there. And they just crack us up. I mean, if we didn't have bloopers, we'd get this thing recorded in no time, right? One of the crazy times that I'm remembering is like early on,

0: on in the show, so much of what we do is in post-production. It's in the editing, right? And so there's Doug, you know, I think Doug at one point was like banging on his HVAC system or something to like make a certain sound effect, right? Or something, you know, and it's all added after the fact. But occasionally, Doug needs us to do something live. Like if he needs Jake to sound like he's out of breath, the only way to really do that well is to have me run up and down the stairs here at Voice of Prophecy. And it's a 3-story building. It's a massive building. And I just run all the way up and down. He's like, no, do it again. Keep going. Keep going. So I get my aerobics in, like just the heart is pumping. And he's like, all right, now let's do it. So I'm like, I can't breathe anymore. It's a disaster. Anyway, that's fun.
1: Isaac was grinning big at that one.
2: That was the very first scene. It was Jake running through the bush and getting scared by a moose, and he's tearing off through the bush. We have all the sound effects with his footsteps running and everything. But the very first thing I did before we ever walked into studio, like in Loveland, you're at 5,000 feet. The very first piece of dialogue we ever recorded was post Ruben running up and truly out of breath.
0: that was wild. You know, I'm thinking, man, if this is the way it's going to go, all right, that's great. I'm game for it. Just have EMS standing by.
3: If you could add a brand new character to Discovery Mountain, what kind of character would you create and why?
0: You know, one of the things that I like is, I don't know, if I had to choose one, which would it be? Because I like eccentric characters that are just in a way larger than life, like Madam Manager and McGee, mm-hmm. you know, that kind of stuff. And people say they like Jake. I appreciate that. But
2: I can't understand.
0: I don't understand that. I feel so bad for the parents, but it is a lot of fun, and I'm so glad the kids like it. That's what matters. But you know what? I really love it when we bring animals into the picture. Like we treat them as characters. Miss Jean, so Gadget is part of the show. He's the dog, the Australian Shepherd. We've had a moose called Peachy. We've got a cat recently that's shown up, and I just love hearing all that. They're characters mm-hmm. in themselves, and it's really cool to just hear how Doug is able to sound design that. And really, like, these characters aren't just a dog barking or a cat meowing. Like, they have a personality, and they don't ever say a word, but you kind of just fall in love with them.
2: One season, a little while back now, there was a donkey in the scene. I think it was when Balaam sees the angel, or I forget what it was. Anyway, the donkey sees and won't go any further. Anyway, I get the script, and there's writer's notes. In all these scripts, there's writer's notes. If they had a specific, you know, need for a sound effect, they say, well, we need a donkey here, or we need Elsie the library cat, or whatever. And Elson actually wrote that particular episode. And she has this direction, a sound effect direction in the margin that says, a donkey softly braying. And I think, so has anyone ever heard a donkey softly bray? And I'm scouring the internet trying to find sound effects of donkey sound effects. Cause I don't own a donkey. So for me to create this is a little tough. And so it, fortunately, I mean, we can only do so much because donkeys don't. But that was kind of a little funny story about the animals. But the animals take on a life of their own. The cat for library cat, that's actually our cat who passed away here a couple of years ago. But she's still alive in the Discovery Mountain universe. So, but that donkey braying softly, that just kind of blew my mind. I sit there and look at the script and go, Janice, what are you talking?
0: Doug, I wonder what would just throw your head for a complete spin now that we know the donkey softly braying was just like a what? Scratch your head moment. So like, I'm just thinking about all the things we can write into the script for you. I think that'd be fun.
2: Oh, thank you very much.
0: You're welcome.
2: Yeah, just make director Doug's life even more difficult.
0: That's certainly Jake's mission.
2: Yeah. Oh, I know that.
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2: Oh, that's an easy one.
0: Yeah.
2: Yeah. DiscoveryMountain.com. That's our website. There's also a whole pile of other stuff there. There's behind the scenes stuff. There's, I think they can actually audition for the show on the website. Mm-hmm. 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I mean, you can stream it on Spotify. Ruben, you probably are a little more familiar with all the streaming outlets, but I would think those are the two main ones. 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
0: Yeah, exactly. You will love discoverymountain.com. It's such a fun site to be on, and all the extras you get there, super cool. So yes, we are on Spotify, Apple Podcasts. We're on all your smart speakers on Alexa. I won't say some of these out loud because then we've got like hundreds of thousands of smart speakers that we're triggering around the world, and I know how annoying that can be. 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
0: Fabulous.
3: To wrap up, could you each share a challenge for dads, something simple but powerful that can help them grow as fathers and lead their families with courage and faith?
0: Yeah. I'll give that one a shot first here. So many challenges come to my head, but y'all, be involved in your kids' lives. I've said this before, just be involved, and notice what they like. Notice what they don't like, and surprise them. Do fun things for them when they don't expect it. Just those are the memories that kids are always going to remember. It's very easy to get wrapped up into dad life. Like, you know, I know I certainly feel the pressure to provide, like, and fix things, and, you know, mow the lawn and whatever, and all that needs to be done. But, and, you know, depending on what season in life you're in, you just might not have anything left in you after all of that, right? So can you involve them in what you're doing? Can they help you with the yard? Can they, whatever. Those little things matter more than taking them on a $6,000 vacation. Do the vacation if you can. But what really matters is every day.
1: Doug, what about you?
2: Yeah, I would agree 100% with Ruben. I mean, the biggest thing for me is just be involved with your kids. Fortunately, they were very active young people. We got them into all sorts of different activities where we could actually get involved. Both of them, say, for example, were on a gymnastic team for a while. Well, I end up, both my wife and I end up being sponsors. So we're in there with them. We're involved in their life. We share interests. Now they're adults. My daughter's 34, my son's 32, and we all have common interests, and we still hang out together. I think it's just so important to just be involved and not just leave them to their own devices.
1: That brings us to the end of today's episode, and what a gift this conversation has been. Douglas and Ruben remind us that storytelling isn't just entertainment. It's a powerful way to shape character, spark imagination, and plant seeds of faith in our kids' hearts. Discovery Mountain shows us how intentional creativity can open doors for meaningful conversations at home, and how fathers can use simple moments to guide their families with courage and purpose. If this episode encouraged you, share it with another dad who's looking for fresh ways to connect with his kids. And remember, fatherhood is a journey. You don't walk alone. We're here to challenge you, support you, and cheer you on as you grow into the fatherhood role with your family and become that dad that they can depend on. Thank you so much for listening to the Fatherhood Challenge. Stay present, stay committed, and stay encouraged. Your influence matters more than you know. Until next time, go out and be the dad your family needs.
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6: Recently, I've become increasingly aware of how often I'm wrong. With disappointing frequency, it seems I only grasp part of the truth, some of the realities taking place around me. A human understanding is so partial, my perceptions are so incomplete. It reminds me of Jane Austen's words, "Seldom, very seldom, does complete truth belong to any one human. Seldom can it happen that something is not a little disguised or a little mistaken." Yes, this is our human dilemma. We see through a glass darkly, partly understanding, partly distorting. Most of us, most of the time it seems, we see what we want to see and hear what we want to hear, and we tend to say what we want to say, which is why we need God's truth so completely. Welcome to Scripture Pursuit. I'm Glenn Russell, your host. I'm so glad you've joined us for today's Bible discussion about the book of Proverbs. Our lesson for today is entitled, "What You Get Is Not What You See." I'd like to encourage you to check out Scripture Pursuit online. 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Just go to scripturepursuit.wordpress.com. Now let's meet our guests. We're glad to welcome back a frequent guest on Scripture Pursuit, Dr. Sunimal Kulasekere, educator. And Dr. K., Sunimal, as you consider Scripture and Proverbs, you know, you come from a different part of the world where probably there's Proverbs in every culture, aren't there?
7: Right.
6: Welcome. We're glad to have you here. Tell us a little bit about your background.
7: Well, I'm from Sri Lanka originally. And I've been in education all my life.
6: You've needed some wisdom for that.
7: That's right.
6: Both as teacher and administrator and educator.
7: That's right.
6: Would you lead us in prayer that God will guide us in the study of His Word?
7: Father, again, we come to you thanking you for the privilege that you've given us to study your Word. We pray for your Holy Spirit to direct our thoughts and our thinking, and to help us to understand more clearly your will for us, so that we will be called wise in your sight, because we have chosen to serve you and to follow you and to please you in all that we do. We pray these blessings in the precious name of Jesus. Amen.
6: Amen. You know, when you listen to a great piece of music, you hear certain themes, or if you read a great piece of literature, there's certain themes that come up over and over. And there's a theme of wisdom and foolishness we find in Proverbs, mm-hmm. isn't there?
7: That's right.
6: What is wisdom? Where does it come from? What is it? What's the difference between wisdom and knowledge?
7: You know, earlier on in one of the lessons, we discovered that he was not using a metaphor here. Rather, he was using a personification. Wisdom is God. Mm. And he said wisdom was there from the beginning. It was wisdom that created the worlds and all everything in the universe. And wisdom for us is closely tied with righteousness. And not necessarily goodness, but righteousness, which is slightly different in the sense that goodness is, you know, things that people do that are good for one reason or the other. Righteousness is wanting to be good because we choose to please God. Mm. It's an orientation to pleasing God rather than looking good,
6: okay,
7: or gaining some benefits, mm-hmm. or just being a good person.
6: So there's an orientation and a motivation that's
7: motivation,
6: different.
7: Right, mm-hmm. that is tied to it. And right there in the beginning, God said, "I want to create man in my image." And I see a close resemblance there. If God is wisdom, he wants us in his image. He wants us to be wise.
6: So if wisdom now is living a life oriented towards God, centered in him, what's foolishness?
7: Foolishness is trying to do it on your own. Mm. It's not that we have a low IQ or anything. That, you know, that's not what he's talking about. Mm. The foolishness is saying you're going to try it on your own and it's not going to work.
6: And I think that that comes out maybe in verse 12 of Proverbs 14. I want to just have us go to that one because it seems appropriately connected with what you're mentioning, Sunimal. There is a way that seems right to a man,
7: right,
6: but its end is the way of death. Now, what is that proverb saying? You know, something that looks like the path of wisdom can be the path of folly.
7: That's right. That's right. You know, as you mentioned earlier in your introduction, sometimes what we think we see is really not what we see. In our human understanding, we see things a little differently. We cannot look beyond the veil, and only God can do that. And sometimes in our own understanding, we make decisions that ultimately don't include God in that decision making, and ultimately would lead us to the wrong destination.
6: As an educator, I'm sure you've had times when you're working with a student, whether they're trying to figure out a math problem or a life problem, they're pretty sure that their thinking is straight, and sometimes you have to help them a little bit, you know, get another perspective and say, okay, what you're pretty sure of isn't quite the way it is.
7: That's right. That's right.
6: We have an amazing ability to persuade ourselves to believe what we want to believe.
7: That's right.
6: Let's go to Proverbs chapter 14 and read some of these passages. This is a verses 1 through 19 kind of contrast the difference between the wise and the fool, the upright and the wicked. And if you would read for us verses 1 through 7, please.
7: Right.
6: Proverbs 14, 1 to 7.
7: The wise woman builds her house, but the foolish pulls it down with her hands. He who walks in his uprightness fears the Lord, but he who is perverse in his ways despises him. In the mouth of a fool is a rod of pride, but the lips of the wise will preserve them. Where no oxen are, the trough is clean, and much increase comes by the strength of an ox. A faithful witness does not lie, but a false witness will utter lies. A scoffer seeks wisdom and does not find it, but knowledge is easy to him who understands. Go from the presence of a foolish man when you do not perceive in him the lips of knowledge.
6: Oh, very good. Let's go back to verse 1 of Proverbs 14. Wisdom builds her house. Now, this is an expression that's used several times. It's also used over in chapter 24, verse 3. It's used toward the end of Proverbs again. Several times, this idea of wisdom building a house. Of course, you mentioned personification. Earlier Proverbs has talked about these two women who call and who beckon. One is wisdom and the other is folly. How would you interpret this idea of wisdom builds her house?
7: You know, wisdom ultimately is determined by whether or not we reach the goals that we want. Mm. A wise choice will lead us to the goals that we want. A righteous person's goal is to please God, to ultimately be with him, to be like him. Mm. Mm-hmm. And if the decisions that we make don't help us to reach that goal, then the decisions we make are not wise.
6: So and wisdom so builds up.
7: That's right. Mm. We don't build up the house. But it's interesting, he says that the foolish pulls it down with her own hands. Mm. It's not something that happens. It's something that we do to ourselves.
6: So there's some self-destruction that goes on here. The contrast of building up and tearing down is quite significant,
7: and
6: it comes through in several places. So wisdom is in this constructive role as opposed to the destructive role. Let's go a little further in this section. I'm drawn to verse 5, a faithful witness does not lie, but a false witness breathes out lies. Now, this is probably referring to kind of a legal or a court kind of situation, but certainly it's more than that. It's throughout life, isn't it?
7: That's right.
6: And I would think that if I was on trial for a serious crime and someone was going to come and be a witness, if I was innocent, I would really want them to tell the truth.
7: That's right.
6: A straight witness. However, if you're guilty, then you look for witnesses who will lie. And we know even the case of Jesus, there were witnesses mm-hmm. who could be found that way. It's a serious thing to destroy the truth, isn't it?
7: That's right.
6: And we seem to see several cases here of this distortion, this deceitfulness of wickedness. I'm reminded of another one where it says in verse 15, the simple believes everything, but the prudent looks where he is going. So there's something about foolishness that is gullible to other falsehood, you know.
7: And the witness here is probably talking also about the witness that we choose to listen to. We can either listen to the Lord or we can listen to his enemy. And God will always tell us the truth.
6: That comes out a little bit in verse 8, doesn't it? The wisdom of a prudent man is to discern his way, but the folly of fools is deceiving.
7: That's right.
6: So we're deceived not just on those facts, but we're deceived in our orientation to life.
7: That's
6: we're
7: right.
6: deceived and pulled away from him.
7: That's right.
6: You know? How would you express the idea, I'm looking for it again, of that we see here in a couple of places where there's kind of a caution to stay away from those who are foolish. Now, that's good counsel for young people,
7: that's
6: isn't
7: right.
6: it?
7: Mm-hmm.
6: I'm not sure if you had this experience growing up, but I certainly had some friends who pulled me away from good choices. And I needed some parental guidance sometimes.
7: That's right. And I think everyone goes through that phase. And it's not just the young people.
6: Yeah, that's
7: you
6: true.
7: Know, we listen to all kinds of witnesses throughout our lives, and we need to be able to be wise enough to discern which ones are going to help us to reach our ultimate spiritual goals and which ones don't.
6: This idea of wisdom is brought out again in verse 16. A wise man is cautious and turns away from evil, but a fool throws off restraint and is careless.
7: Mm-hmm.
6: But Sunimal, our culture, our world today is very much about throwing off rules and restrictions and be yourself and do what you want to, and that's what really matters. That's real freedom, and that's kind of held as the ultimate goal in life. But apparently there's something to be said for caution, for discernment, for patience. These are all some words that come through here. The idea of someone who's prudent. Now, that's not a word we use very often anymore, a prudent person. How would you say that in another way? A person who is prudent is a person who
7: discriminates and makes wise choices
6: okay.
7: about who he listens to, what path he chooses to follow. Mm-hmm. What set of values he's going to accept in a postmodern world, in a pluralistic
6: yes.
7: society. We tend to rationalize a lot of things. Mm-hmm. And Solomon, and I can see Solomon writing this and saying, I'm writing this from my own experience.
6: You know, just
7: I've been down this road before.
6: You're reminding me of something very contemporary, at least in our society right now. Just recently we had something called the Super Bowl that I think most every American heard about and so forth. I was struck by a comment from a very, very wise set of parents who said they were watching the Super Bowl. Some of the commercials were not appropriate for children. Some of the halftime show was not appropriate for their family. And they turned it off. Even though it meant maybe missing some big event, at least they felt they'd better do something else with their children. I think that was a prudent, a wise choice.
7: Wise choice, yeah. Because, Anna, we have been conditioned to think that something like the Super Bowl, for example, is something that is part of our culture. We need to be involved in
6: yes.
7: it or else type of thing. And yet, you know, I was listening to a commentator yesterday before the game started that said that we will be sitting there for 4 hours and watching about 20 minutes of play. How wise a use of time was that?
6: True. Again, I think we all have times when we say leisure time, relax, and so forth, and we don't want to become obsessive about that. But right. I think you're right. To ask the question, a wise person asks the question, how am I using my time?
7: Right.
6: One of the sadder statistics that I read about was that 73% of NFL football players who are professional players, within 3

0: a murder can rap against him. And in fact, a couple of them.
1: Yeah, it's a sad thing.
0: So you're right. Yeah. Here again, the question is what Solomon was saying. You know, a wise man will stay away from the influences that will lead him astray.
1: And we shouldn't be harder on professional athletes than we are the rest of society.
0: Absolutely.
1: There's crooked people in business. There's crooked people even in the church, sadly.
0: Right,
1: you know.
0: Right.
1: But your point is good, that instead we should have a different attitude towards our neighbor. I'd like to go to verse 21. Well, actually, let's pick up verses 20 and 21, because this begins a section that deals with the treatment of the poor.
0: Oh.
1: We didn't hear too much about poverty when we're listening to commercials.
0: That's
1: and so
0: right.
1: forth. But I'll read 20 and 21. The poor is disliked even by his neighbor, but the rich has many friends. And we would say as long as he has money. When the
0: That's
1: money
0: right.
1: goes, the friends go, as the prodigal son story tells us. He who despises his neighbor is a sinner, but happy is he who is kind to the poor. I'd like to spend just a few moments on that idea, because Sinimal, we have a culture that tends to be pretty self-sufficient, pretty much pull yourself up by your bootstraps, you know, make something out of your life. And one of the wonderful things about America is if you work hard, you can usually get ahead. You mm-hmm. have the opportunities. They're not always present in some other countries and mm-hmm. cultures. The danger with that is we might have a certain attitude towards those who haven't done as well.
0: That's right.
1: We may blame the victim. And we may be kind of not very compassionate towards the poor. Apparently, God thinks very carefully and discerns our treatment of others, doesn't he?
0: That's right.
1: And this comes out several times in the Proverbs, doesn't
0: it? That's right.
1: It?
0: Even in verse 31, he says, "He who oppresses the poor reproaches his maker."
1: That's very strong.
0: That's right.
1: We don't hear that message enough, I don't think, in churches
0: right.
1: and in spiritual gatherings. There is something to be said, as it goes on to say, "But he who is kind to the needy honors God."
0: Honors God.
1: And, you know, I've said, I have to confess sometimes, well, you never know how somebody's going to use the hand that you give them and so
0: That's
1: forth.
0: Right.
1: And but we need to not just give handouts, we need to give hands up to help
0: That's
1: people
0: right. mm-hmm.
1: Establish some dignity. And in what way does being kind to the poor honor God? Why would you, how is that a honoring of God?
0: Well, I think Jesus expressed that very eloquently. He says, whatever you do to the least of these, your brothers and mm. sisters, you have done it to me. And there are going to be people who are going to say to him when he says, you were there when I was in prison, you visited me. When I was sick, you visited me. When I was hungry, you fed me. And they're going to say, when did we see you hungry or in prison? And then he said, whatever you do to the least of these, my brothers, you have done it to me. So Jesus somehow wants us to see even in the poor, particularly in the poor, who we sometimes neglect, to see him.
1: And it's more than just kind of having warm feelings towards the poor. It actually suggests there should be something we do. We should
0: That's
1: live
0: right.
1: compassionately. And, you know, I'm sure that you've had the experience of when the month is longer than the resources,
0: right.
1: when the needs are bigger than the paycheck. And it can become a very lonely, discouraging time as you try, and people will kind of say, well, if you would do this, and they give you advice if you do that, but if you just don't have enough, you don't have enough, and no matter how much you stretch it, it's not going to stretch far
0: That's
1: enough.
0: Right.
1: And, you know, those times when you have to face the need of asking someone for help.
0: That's right.
1: It's a rough place to be.
0: It is. And you see people standing with these cardboard signs by the roadside, and you know, you can't pass them by without having some thoughts coming through your mind, you know, and sometimes those thoughts are good and sometimes they are not so good.
1: Yes. And probably like some of them.
0: That's right. How we respond to them is, I think, what Solomon is talking about here. Where is the mercy?
1: And some may be legitimately out there, and others may be taking advantage.
0: And
1: I've just

0: has personally come to the conclusion, I very seldom give money to a poor person along the streets or something. But there's other things we can do, aren't there?
1: That's right. My wife and I have many times, given them food.
0: Mm.
1: Keep something in the car so that we can give them.
0: Sure. You know, a few years ago, I had some students who were given a project. We did a random act of kindness. We were in the city of Chicago. And I gave they went out by twos and threes and told them they needed to find somebody in need. And we gave each two or three of them $50 to go and find someone in need and meet a need. But it had to be not just giving away money. And they came back with some amazing stories. They found some folks who were riding the subway, very, very hungry and poor. And instead of just handing them money, they said, we'd like to take you out to eat. So they went to a nice restaurant, sat down, ate with the couple, got to know them on a personal basis, developed contact and kindness and friendship. And the students who gave were so excited about that experience. Some others found someone who needed some shoes, and they took that person to a store and got some shoes. A couple of students found someone who needed some medical care, and they went to the clinic and asked for the doctor to help them out in this gift of medical care. The doctor helped out. The nurses at the clinic helped out. And then they went to the pharmacy, and they got medications. So their $50 went about $150 worth. So this act of kindness brings a lot of joy, doesn't it?
1: That's right. And it's not just a one-time thing.
0: Yes.
1: It's orientation to life.
0: Very well said.
1: Yeah.
0: It might be helping someone on a regular basis. I know that you could tell stories of students who never would have been able to get a Christian education without
1: That's
0: the kindness
1: absolutely
0: for someone else.
1: That's right.
0: In fact, probably two of us sitting here could be witnesses of that.
1: That's right.
0: So this idea of kindness, on the other hand, we have verse 31, he who oppresses a poor man, you know, so you have kindness versus oppression. And then it comes to verse 34, righteousness exalts a nation, but sin is a reproach to any people. And we have certainly, have abundant cases in the news today where wickedness dishonors a nation. We've seen where terrible things are done, and it's an embarrassment to a country, to the citizens, and so forth. Could we go to chapter 15 of Proverbs?
1: Yep.
0: And Sunamal, could you read for us the first five verses?
1: A soft answer turns away wrath, but a harsh word stirs up anger. The tongue of the wise uses knowledge rightly, but the mouth of the fools pour forth foolishness. The eyes of the Lord are in every place, keeping watch on the evil and the good. A wholesome tongue is a tree of life, but perverseness in it breaks the spirit. A fool despises his father's instruction, but he who receives correction is prudent.
0: Thank you. Well read there. A soft answer turns away wrath. I'm sure you've had experiences in your life when there's a tense situation, conflict between individuals, and first of all, probably not saying anything for a moment is good.
1: Good.
0: And then responding with a soft answer. That's not my instinct. I don't know if it's natural for you, but there's a tendency, I think, to come back. Someone comes at you hard, go back after them hard.
1: That's
0: you
1: right.
0: know.
1: That's right.
0: And that doesn't get us very far,
1: no.
0: does it?
1: No.
0: The eyes of the Lord are in every place, keeping watch on evil and the good. Proverbs 15:3 there you just read. Is that good news or bad news?
1: I think it is good news for someone who is seeking to do God's will, because, you know, I want to be accountable. If I'm serious about doing God's will, if I'm serious about pleasing Him, I want to be accountable. I want to know that He is watching me too.
0: Yeah.
1: On the other hand, if I'm not, then that might be bad news.
0: Yes, because usually those who are doing something evil, they don't want to be seen.
1: That's right.
0: But the eyes of the Lord are in every place. That means we can trust. We can trust Him because of His sovereignty, because He'll protect us. We're always within His vision. And, every loving parent likes to see where their small children are to That's make right. sure that everything's okay with them.
1: And so sometimes we limit that to the eyes of the Lord in every place to just visual. But God sees more than just
0: He
1: can read our thoughts, He can read our motives, and so that accountability is even heightened.
0: Yes. Well said. Well said. Sunima, we only have a couple of minutes here. Could we go down to verse 6, which you didn't read, and if you could just make some comments on that. In the house of the righteous there is much treasure, but trouble befalls the income of the wicked. In the house of the righteous there is much treasure. How is living the godly way a blessing?
1: We have been taught to look for short-term benefits sometimes. And I think this is talking about more than just short-term benefits. At the end of the day, the righteous are going to prosper. And it may not seem so down here. I mean, people look at Christians, whatever their denominational affiliations might be, the people look at Christians and say, what's the matter with you guys? I mean, you, all this money you give to the church, all this stuff you do other people, where is the benefit? Even the disciples said, we've given up everything. What are we going to get out of this thing? So we're oriented sometimes to that way, to think that way. But he's saying, the house of the righteous, there is much treasure. At the end of the day, you're going to come out looking good.
0: So there's the eternal benefit, but That's also right. in this life.
1: That's right. Jesus said that. In this life, I'll give you 100-fold.
0: Hmm.
1: And it didn't come in the way that probably Peter maybe had thought about it. You know, I mean, he lost one boat, maybe a few fishing nets. Mm-hmm. He didn't get those back 100-fold. But what he got back was even greater.
0: And even though the disciples of Jesus all sacrificed with their lives, except for John, who they tried
1: That's
0: to
1: right.
0: kill, they still, I am sure, would say it's been worth it all.
1: Absolutely.
0: There's a peace and there's a assurance.
1: That's right.
0: And the lack of guilt and the joys of forgiveness, so many treasures that we have from God's hand.
1: Paul said, henceforth is laid up for me, you know.
0: The crown of righteousness.
1: Crown of righteousness. Yeah.
0: Amen. Yes, Sunimal Kulasekere, we appreciate so much you being with us. It's been said that integrity is telling myself the truth, honesty is telling the truth to others. May we be people of integrity and honesty. Next time on Scripture Pursuit, we'll continue our series of Bible discussions about the book of Proverbs. So please join us again next time. But until then, today and every day, let's continue to pursue the God of the Scriptures.
2: 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Your host is Glenn Russell. The engineer and producer is Jeff Smith.

0: Psalm 127.
1: Except the Lord build the house, they labor in vain that build it. Except the Lord keep the city, the watchman waketh but in vain. It is vain for you to rise up early, to sit up late, to eat the bread of sorrows. For so he giveth his beloved sleep. Lo, children are an heritage of the Lord, and the fruit of the womb is his reward. As arrows are in the hand of a mighty man, so are children of the youth. Happy is the man that hath his quiver full of them. They shall not be ashamed, but they shall speak with the enemies in the gate.
2: That which is born of the flesh is flesh, and that which is born of the Spirit is spirit.
3: Blessed are they that mourn, for they shall be comforted.
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8: Some people make money the center of our lives. You see, we all have a certain center in our life. Some people make pleasure the center of their lives. Some people make sports the center of their lives. Some people make entertainment the center of their lives. But Revelation's appeal is an urgent appeal to make Jesus Christ as the center of our lives. Matthew 6, verse 33 says, "Seek you first." Seek you what? Seek you first. The kingdom of God and his righteousness, and all these things will be added to you. So Revelation's appeal in Revelation 14, verse 7, fear God, is an appeal for priorities in our lives. It is an appeal to make Christ the priority of our life. Colossians 3, verse 2 says, set your mind on the things above, not on the things of earth. Notice the verb here, set your mind. Set your mind means to make a conscious, decided choice. A decided choice to place Christ first in your life and to make your greatest desire to please him. Now, what does it mean to give glory to God? Fearing God has to do with your thinking process, a thought process in which you desire to obey him, to please him in whatever he asks. Now, what does it mean to give glory to God? Because remember, our text says, fear God and give glory to him, for the hour of his judgment is come. So in the hour of God's judgment, we live respectful, reverential lives that obey God. And we say, God, whatever you ask me to do, I want to do. Giving glory to God has to do with our lifestyle. It has to do with the way we live. Fearing God has to do with what we think, the commitment in our minds to obey him. Giving glory to God has to do with what we do, carrying out that commitment in our minds, in our lives. As you look at life today, there are many people that have this idea. They have the idea that their body is some kind of funhouse, and whatever is pleasurable, they want to do that. Whether it's smoking, drinking, whatever they eat, their idea is, look, what I take into my body is separate and distinct from my faith. Their idea is that I can believe in Christ, but yet I can act how I desire. When we come to Jesus Christ, we act not how we desire, but how He desires. We do not what we want, but what He wants. Our daily commitment is like the commitment of Jesus in the Garden of Gethsemane. Remember what Jesus prayed in the Garden of Gethsemane 3 times? He said, Father, not my will, but your will be done. Was Jesus looking forward to the cross? Did he walk to the cross singing the doxology, praise God from whom all blessings flow? Not at all. Jesus knew that he would be betrayed by Judas. He knew that his closest followers would forsake him. He knew that he would have nails driven through his hands and be filled with pain and anguish. He knew as well that he would bear the sins of all humanity on Calvary's cross. Jesus knew that. He said, Father, if it is possible, let this cup pass from me, but not my will. Jesus took the cup of suffering, the cup of sorrows, to save you and me. As we come to Christ and enter into the depths of his love, life becomes not one insane desire for pleasure, but it becomes a deep commitment to do God's will, a deep commitment to please him in all things. We pray with Jesus, Father, not my will, but thy will be done. We say, Lord, I want to glorify you in everything. I want to glorify you in what I take into my body. I want to glorify you in the example that I make to other people. Some time ago, I was helping a dear lady quit smoking. She had smoked for over 30 years. She was a grandmother by now, and loved her grandchildren, often told me about her grandchildren. And she was having this terrible struggle to quit smoking. I was praying for her. I was quoting the promises of God for her. And one day she came to see me and she said, Pastor, you're never going to guess what. I said, what is it? She said, I quit. I said, well, what motivated you? What prompted you? She said, you know, I was sitting in a chair at home, my favorite chair, watching my favorite TV program, and I had lit up a cigarette and I was smoking it. And my little granddaughter jumped up on my lap, little 6-7-year-old, and she looked in my eyes and said, Grandma, when I grow up, I want to light a cigarette just like you. I want to hold it just like you hold it, Grandma, and I want to smoke just like you. She said, look, Pastor, I love that girl so much. I know that I have the raspy throat. I know that I have the burning in my lungs. I know the potential. And Pastor, I would not want that for my daughter, my love for her. I give this up. I throw this down. If love for a granddaughter can cause a grandma to give up cigarettes, if love can do that, doesn't our love for Christ fill our hearts and say, Lord, whatever it is, alcohol, tobacco, foods that are destroying my body, a lifestyle of worldliness and the pleasures of this world, Lord, I want to set my affection on things above. I want to give glory to you and what my eyes see. I want to give glory to you and my ears hear. I want to give glory to you and everything I do. Somebody says, is not this legalism? This is not legalism. This is Christianity. In Christianity, we live not to please ourselves. In Christianity, we live to please the living Christ. In Christianity, our desire is one thing. Our desire is to say, Lord, whatever it is in my life, I desire to please you. Romans 12, verse 1 says, The Apostle Paul says, I beseech you, that as I urge you, I admonish you, I beseech you, therefore, brethren, that's brothers and sisters, men and women, by the mercies of God, because God has given you mercy, because God has given you grace, because God has saved you by his love, by the mercies of God, that you present, notice this is a volitional choice, you present your bodies a living sacrifice, holy, acceptable unto God, which is your reasonable service. Here, the Apostle Paul makes this urgent appeal. He says, I beseech you by the mercies of God to present your bodies. Now, notice the New Testament Greek word for bodies is sumata. Now, sumata is an interesting word. What word do we get from the word sumata? What word do we get from that in English? That's right, sum. You get sum or summary. And so what Paul is saying here is, I beseech you, therefore, that you present your bodies. And he uses the word for bodies as sumatra. What does that mean? It's better translated as the collective sum of who you are, your body, your mind, and your emotions. So what Paul is saying is, I'm beseeching you that you present your mind to Christ. You present your body to Christ. You present your emotions to Christ. You present the sum of everything you are to Christ. This is the message of that first angel. Fear God. Obey God. Make a decision in your mind to respect him, to please him in everything you do. And let that be translated into your life to give glory to God in the things that you look at. How would you feel if Jesus were sitting next to you when you were flipping the dial of the television? How would you feel if Jesus were with you when you walked into that TV theater? How would you feel if he was sitting next to you when you were flipping through the internet? How would you feel if Christ were with you in the late hours of the night when you're watching a late, late show? You see, Jesus invites us to give him our minds. And he's given us in Scripture a screen for our minds. You know, the Bible says in Philippians chapter 4, verse 7 and 8, it says there that God is going to keep our minds. You know, the whole world's going to lose its mind to worldliness, to secularism, to humanism. Then he tells us how to put a screen on our minds. You know, I live in Virginia, and the state of Virginia, not far from Washington, D.C. And at the summertime, we like to open our windows. My wife and I love to get the draft to come through. But we have screens on the windows. Why do you put screens on the windows? You put screens on the windows to keep the mosquitoes out. God puts a screen on our mind. Here in Philippians chapter 4, the Bible puts it this way in verse 8. Finally, brethren, whatever things are true, whatever things are noble, whatever things are just, whatever things are pure, whatever things are lovely, whatever things are good report, if there's any virtue, any praise, think on these things, whatever things are true. So you fill your mind with that which is false, and then you try to read the Bible, and the Bible seems boring, insipid, and dull. But why? Because you filled your mind with fictitious tales. You fill your mind with violence, and that changes your character, so you become impatient much more quickly, because by beholding, we become changed. It's a law of the mind that it gradually adapts itself on the subjects it's allowed to dwell. See, this message of the three angels is a message of restoration, to restore us into the image of God by the transformation of our thinking process and the transformation of our minds. And so God appeals to us to give him our bodies, to give him our minds, to give us our emotions. Romans 12, verse 1, you know where it says there, which is your reasonable service. I love the way Phillips' translation puts it. I beseech you, therefore, brothers and sisters, I urge you, that you present your bodies, the sum of who you are, mental faculties, physical faculties, emotional faculties, as a living sacrifice. Well, Phillips' translation says, as an intelligent act of worship. So when we come to Christ and give our whole lives to him and make the mental decision to fear, obey him, or respect him, when we make the decision to give glory to God in our hearts and minds, that indeed is an intelligent act of worship. In fact, 1 Corinthians chapter 3, verse 17 adds, if anyone destroys the temple of God, see, we're temples, we are not a funhouse. God will destroy him, for the temple of God is holy, which temple you are. So our bodies are the temple of God. God longs for what we put in our minds and feed our brains with that mental food, what we feed our bodies with physical food. God wants to restore us into his image. So the image of God can shine gloriously without us and through us. You see, what you eat or drink impacts how you think. And so as we eat food that is unhealthful, it clogs the bloodstream, the red blood corpuscles bringing oxygen to the brain. Where does the Holy Spirit communicate to us? Not through our big toes or our fingernails, but through our brains. And so God longs for us to be in health. Not only so we live 6, 7, 8, 10, 12 years longer, not only so that we will be free from many of the diseases that afflict the human race in this generation. He longs for us to have healthy bodies. He came for us to be in abundant health, certainly. John 10, verse 10 says, I've come that you can have life and have it more abundantly. But there's something beyond that. The message of the first angel is to prepare us mentally and physically for the coming of Jesus. God longs through his Holy Spirit to prepare us for that great day when Jesus will come again. And he wants us to have clear minds so we think clearly, so we sense the moving of his Spirit in our hearts and in our minds. So the appeal of Christ in this final generation is place your body, place your mind, place your emotions on the altar as a living sacrifice to Christ. Paul says, I beseech you, you present your bodies as a living sacrifice. It is an appeal to make God the center of our lives. For some people, appetite is the center of their life. For some people, entertainment is the center of their life. For some people, dress is the center of their life. But God appeals to you, God appeals to me, to make Jesus Christ the center of our lives. We give glory to God as we reveal his character to the world through lives committed to doing his will in this final moment of Earth's history, in these last days of Earth's history, in this end time of Earth's history. There is a message. A message that's pictured as being carried by three angels in mid-heaven. The story of these three cosmic messages is more thrilling than any Star Wars trilogy or any Star Wars drama. It is the intergalactic struggle, the battle for the universe. It is the battle for the throne. And God sends a message to us, a message as is important for this generation as Noah's message for his generation, a message as important as John the Baptist to prepare men and women for the first coming of Christ. It is a message to restore men and women into the image of God. It is a message to restore men and women back to knowing Christ in a deep, intimate way. It is a message that restores the mind and the thinking process, a message that restores health to the body. It is a message to fear God, to reverence, respect him, and to make a commitment to obey him. It's a message to give glory to him, give him glory in everything we eat and drink and every single thing we do. It is a message of grace, a message of salvation in Christ that transforms our lives into obedient believers. Now, the Apostle Paul calls us out of the pettiness of our self-made worlds to the largeness of the worlds that Christ made. Paul was in a prison. He was there in the Mamertine prison in Rome. Paul is an old man now. The year is in the mid-60s AD. Paul writes with trembling hand. There are deeply etched lines upon his face. And he writes about his life. He writes back to the church at Philippi that he visited approximately 10 years before. And Paul writes these words. He says, hold fast to the word of life. Paul makes an appeal an appeal to the generation that then was, and that appeal is made to us as well. Hold fast the word of life. Do not compromise your integrity and accept human tradition and man's opinions, but let your mind and heart be filled with the word of God. Hold fast the word of life so that I may rejoice in the day of Christ. Hold fast to the Bible. Cling to the word of God. Let the living Christ change your life by his grace so you're obedient to the word. Hold fast to the word of life so I may rejoice in the day of Christ that I have not run in vain or labored in vain. Yes, I am being poured out as a drink offering on the sacrifice and service of your faith. I am glad and rejoice with you all. Paul says, I'm rejoicing in the hope of Christ, the hope of his salvation, the hope of the cross that gives me the assurance that my sins are forgiven, the hope of Jesus' high priestly ministry there, that from the sanctuary above he'll give me power to endure this trial, the hope of his second coming. But Paul says, I'm being poured out as a drink offering. I'm being poured out on the altar of sacrifice for Christ. Every single one of us pour out our lives for something. Paul poured out his life for Christ. He poured out his life to share Jesus, to live for Jesus, to be an ambassador for Christ. Every single one of us pour out our lives for something. You know, not everything that is legitimate is beneficial for the cause of Christ. I have people come to me all the time and they say, Pastor, what's wrong with this? Pastor, what's wrong with that? Pastor, what's wrong with the next thing? There are many things that may be legitimate, but as a Christian, not legalistically, you voluntarily choose not to do them. Why? Because you are so sold out for Christ. Now look, there is legitimate entertainment for the Christian, but not everything that is indeed legitimate we desire to do. Why not? Because our hearts are sold out 100% for Christ. Others may be able to do it, but you voluntarily, because of love for Christ, say, look, I'm not interested in that. I'm not interested in that. I was interested at one time, but I have a bigger purpose to live. I have a larger purpose to live. I have a grander purpose to live. I have a greater purpose to live for. I'm no longer interested in that. Invest your life in Christ and for Christ. That is the deepest joy. That is the greatest happiness in life. Some people pour out their lives in their work. Other people pour out their lives in sports. We all are pouring out our lives for something. And Jesus says, pour out your life in commitment to me. Pour out your life in service for me. Pour out your life in witness for me. Some people pour out their lives in pleasure and entertainment. They are pleasure mad. Did you read about that interesting experiment that one of the great Eastern universities did with monkeys? They wanted to find out what was the greatest drive in these monkeys. So they took an electrode and put it in the pleasure center of the monkey's brain. They identified where that pleasure center was in the monkey's brain. And as they put that electrode in his brain, they were able to push a button outside of the cage of the monkey that sent an electrical impulse across the wires down into the electrical through the probe into the monkey's brain. Now the monkey, every time that electrical impulse would come, the monkey would jump up and clap and get happy, do cartwheels in the cage. Then they put food in the cage, press the electrode button. The monkey wouldn't eat the food. He was so excited about being so happy, so pleasurable. They put the most beautiful female monkey in the cage. He didn't care about that female at all, didn't care about his children at all. All he wanted to do was have pleasure. Then you know what they did? They put the pleasure button in the cage and taught the monkey how to push the pleasure button. The monkey kept pushing it. The monkey actually killed himself from pleasure. There are scores of people in this life that are pouring their life out for worldly pleasure and entertainment. And as they do that, they are destroying their spiritual life because they're obsessed with the next greatest movie. They're obsessed with the next greatest music phenomena in the rock world. They're obsessed with the greatest next program on Netflix, and they're so absorbed with that that their spiritual life is being totally strangled. We all pour out our lives for something. Some people pour out their lives in pleasure and entertainment. Some people pour out their lives in time-consuming, all-absorbing, mind-numbing digital devices. Now, these things are certainly not wrong, used in proportion, used in moderation. But look, if that's what you're pouring your life out, if that destroys human relationships, if it absorbs your devotional time for Christ, you see, the three angels' message in this first angel's message to fear God and give glory to Him, it's not some superficial message like some child waiting in a kiddie's wading pool to pick up pennies. I call you not to something superficial. I call you not to something that is simply child's play religion that makes you feel good. I call you today to something deep, to preparing for the coming of Jesus Christ, to fear God with all your heart, to live obedient, godly lives, to give glory to God. We all pour out our lives for something. Why not pour out your life for that which counts, that which matters for the kingdom of God? Why not pour out your life for Jesus Christ and make Him number one in your life? Revelation will have a people that overcome. They overcome the worldliness and humanness that sucks the spiritual life out of us and strangles us. There are believers in every generation that have overcome. And Christ appeals to you today by His grace, through His power, to be an overcomer. Revelation 21, verse 7 says, at the end of time, those who overcome will inherit all things. God has something amazing for you, something beyond your wildest dreams. Don't throw it away for the cheap pleasures of this world. The Bible says that God will have a group of people. Revelation 14, verse 12. Here are they that keep the commandments of God and the faith of Jesus. They keep God's commandments not out of some legalistic obligation, but changed by His love, charmed by His grace, redeemed by His power. They live obedient lives because they know that that is the very best way to live. They know that's the happiest way to live. Jesus said, I've come that they might have life and they might have it more abundantly. Notice, they keep the commandments of God and they have something. What do they have? The faith of Jesus. Not simply faith in Jesus, but the quality of Christ's faith lives in them. They have the faith of Jesus living in their lives because they know Christ. They've spent time with Christ. They've prayed to Him. They've opened the Word, and Jesus has entered and changed their lives. We overcome, not because of who we are, but because of who He is. Hebrews chapter 4, verse 14 to 16 says, Seeing then that we have what? A great high priest who's passed through the heavens. What's His name? Jesus, the Son of God. Let us hold fast. In other words, let us not give up. We do not have a high priest who cannot sympathize with our weaknesses, but was in all points, every point you're tempted with, He was tempted with, as we are, yet without sin. We can come. Come to Jesus. Come to the sanctuary. Come and receive His strength and power for living. The Bible says, let us therefore do what? Come boldly, that's confidently, to the throne of grace, that we may find mercy and grace to help when in time of need. Do you have a time of need? Let us come. Come to that sanctuary. In Christ, by Christ, through Christ, you can be overcomer. Without Christ's example, we have no ideal. Without Christ's death, we have no forgiveness. Without Christ's resurrection, we have no hope. Without Christ's intercession, we have no power. Without Christ's mediation, we have no favor with God. Without Christ's daily presence, we have no assurance of victory. Without Christ's promise of His return, we have no confidence in a better tomorrow. It is about Christ. The book of Revelation is about Christ.
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0: I'm John Bradshaw, and this is It Is Written. Thanks for joining me today. The Bible says that we are fearfully and wonderfully made. When you consider the human body, the human mind, the body is a masterpiece of creation. Perhaps it was God's most outstanding work. And when you look at the body, the center or the nerve center is the brain. We all have one. Some of us use it to some effect, and some we might want to do a little bit better. My guest today, special guest, is Dr. Neil Nedley. He's the president of Nedley Health Solutions. Dr. Nedley, thanks for joining me today.
1: Thank you. Great to be here.
0: Now, often we talk about the brain in terms of IQ. Some a little higher, some a little lower.
1: Yes.
0: Let's explore this a bit today. Tell me first, what is IQ?
1: Well, IQ can be explained very simply. It's our capacity to learn, retain, and apply knowledge. Sounds pretty simple, but there's a lot to learning and retaining, as well as our ability to apply.
0: Now, we talk about IQ tests. You know, people, we've probably all taken an IQ test from time to time. How do you measure IQ?
1: Some people might have a very low IQ and actually score very high on an IQ test because they're good at test taking. And then there's other individuals that would be very low on an IQ score, but yet they're actually brilliant individuals. But for 80% of us, they're a fairly accurate rendition of our actual capacity at that time to learn, retain, and apply knowledge.
0: Let's talk about intelligence, how that affects a person in practical terms.
1: Well, in practical terms, there's actually significant benefits. First of all, if you are in school, you can be a lot more efficient in studying. That means that you can live a more balanced life, even though you're in an academically rigorous program. Also, studies show that you're more logical, you're more persuasive, you have greater influence as a result of that. And if this is a priority of yours, you're more likely to become wealthy. In addition, you actually live longer. We now know that higher intelligent people in general live significantly longer than people who aren't.
0: There's a difference, isn't there, between intelligence and common sense?
1: Well, there is. People with higher intelligence actually do have higher common sense. But, you know, just because you weren't at the top of your class doesn't mean necessarily that you weren't intelligent. Academic standing is not necessarily related to intelligence. In other words, there may be very bright people in the classroom but don't do well in school, and the other way around can happen. And of course, that has to do more with motivation at the time that you're in school.
0: Are there myths about intelligence? Are there some challenges to what we accept as the standards on the subject?
1: There are myths because a lot of people assume that if you're highly intelligent, you're very irritating to be around. It is true. Some people that are highly intelligent are very irritating to be around. But actually, they're no more or less irritating than people of average or lower intelligence. How enjoyable we are to be around has more to do with our emotional intelligence than our general intelligence. And so if you happen to have both, you can be a very enjoyable person to be around, even though you have high IQ.
0: What can you do about your intelligence? Can you improve it?
1: Well, one of the myths is that genetics is all that matters. Your lifestyle practices and the environment that you choose to surround yourself with actually has much more to do with your intelligence and your ability to develop a much higher IQ, as you were asking, than your genetics.
0: What do those numbers mean?
1: Yeah, 100 is your average IQ. And for every 10 points, it's a standard deviation. So if you're 90, you're almost in the bottom third of the nation. If you're 110, you're almost in the top third of the nation. 120, you'd be in the top 20 percentile of the nation. 130, you'd be getting close to the top 5 percentile of the nation. 140, you'd be up there at the 1 percentile.
0: What's a genius?
1: 160 is a genius in anyone's book because you're, you know, one out of 1,000 people as far as your ability to learn, retain, and apply knowledge. So those people are absolutely brilliant.
0: This becomes important too when I think about my role as a father. I have a couple of children I would like to see do very well in this world.
1: Yes.
0: And one would expect, understanding that intelligence isn't the only factor that's going to help a child progress, but one would expect the sharper we can help them be,
1: absolutely,
0: the better they're going to do in this world.
1: Absolutely.
0: Let's go back and talk about people who have improved their intelligence. You got some examples?
1: Oh, yes, absolutely. We had an individual who came to us IQ of 80. This individual had gone from one grade to another in a public high school system without actually passing. And he was a nice guy, you know, he was liked, but he just didn't have it. He actually came to our restaurant, and he changed his diet some, and he started to get interested in things of the Bible. And he actually changed his life, became a converted individual. And the owner of the restaurant, which isn't me, but the owner of the restaurant recommended he go to college to become a Bible worker. And at the end, I talked to him, and he said he barely made it. You know, we actually got him up there, and he wasn't the last in his class, and he's starting to do a little better. Well, he worked as a Bible worker for a couple of years, and he came back to the restaurant. I happened to be eating there, and he says, you know, Dr. Nedley, I think I'd be more effective as a physician. What do you think about me being a doctor? And I'll just have to tell you, I smiled and I said, you know, being a physician is not for everybody. It's something that, you know, it may be nice. But then I thought, you know, I can't say for sure that it wouldn't be for you, but you would definitely have to improve your capacity to learn, retain, and apply knowledge. And so he says, I'm all in. Fortunately, Les had what we call emotional intelligence, which is a tremendous amount of motivation. And that's one of the things you have to have if you want to really improve your IQ.
0: I want to find out what happened to this gentleman. We'll do that in just a moment. How can somebody below average turn around and embrace the idea of being a physician? This is important. How can we sharpen what we have? How can we take the gifts that we seem to naturally have been given by God and bring them back to God and say, Lord, you gave me two talents, but I've multiplied them. We'll find out in just a moment. We know the Bible as a book that teaches us to live in harmony with God and in ways that demonstrate His love to those around us. God knows what's best for us spiritually. But does He also know what's best for us physically? If you'd like to know what the Bible says about how to live the longest, healthiest life possible, let me send you our free booklet, Living Life to the Fullest. All you need to do is call 800-253-3000 and ask for your copy of Living Life to the Fullest. If the line's busy, please do try again. You can write to us at It Is Written, P.O. Box 6, Chattanooga, Tennessee 37401. We'll mail a free copy to you in North America. This is It Is Written. I'm John Bradshaw. I'm joined today by the president of Nedley Health Solutions, Dr. Neil Nedley. Dr. Nedley, thanks for being here today.
1: Thank you.
0: We began talking a few moments ago about somebody who was, you said, had an IQ of about 80. Various things happened in this individual's life. He's now talking about becoming a physician.
1: Yes.
0: Tell me what happened.
1: Oh, it took some time, but I broke down to him the ways in which you can improve your intelligence. And a lot of it had to do with lifestyle things and nutritional things and things that he's surrounding himself with. And he was all in. And I had him work on that for about a year. And then he said, okay, I'm going to pre-med, going to the University of Oklahoma. And he was taking now hard sciences. And he was struggling, of course, because he hadn't, you know, remember, this guy hadn't really learned anything in high school.
0: Mm.
1: And he hadn't really taken any pre-work. And so, you know, his first grade in biology and chemistry was a C+. And the next semester, he had gotten it up to a B+. And then as he was advancing further, he started getting A-. And then pretty soon, he was ready for his MCAT, and he scored well enough to get into medical school, and his IQ went from 80 to over 120. But his story is not necessarily unique. If you remember, Ben Carson was at the bottom of his class.
0: Dr. Ben Carson, famous neurosurgeon.
1: That's right. Thought to be not intelligent, actually hated poverty, and was a kind of an emotional and an intellectual wreck. And his mother came home and said, no TV, Ben. And not only that, you're going to write a book report. Take out not a novel book, but an educational book, two books, and write a book report before you get any privileges around here. Then he also began to listen to music that also enhances the brain. Within a year, he went from the bottom of the class to the top of the class, and he tells his story. He said he no longer hated poverty at that point. He still was dirt poor, and the family was, but he knew poverty was temporary. Not only did he become a physician, he became a top neurosurgeon in the country, doing things that no other neurosurgeon had ever done. We are endowed and created with wonderful brains.
0: Yes.
1: You know, this 2.5-pound organ that we're all carrying has capacity for improvement, really, in all of us. You know, unless you're totally lacking in a lobe of your brain, you know, there are some kids that are born without frontal lobes, for instance, where there's severe genetic problems and mutations. But if you have a brain where you can do things like most other human beings, you have a brain that can dramatically improve.
0: So a lot of people are, and if I just use the phrase without wanting to be crass, a lot of people are dumbing themselves down.
1: Exactly.
0: What are some of the things that people do to themselves that hurt themselves and degrade their intelligence?
1: Well, the frontal lobe of the brain is kind of where intelligence all comes together. It's to be the control center of the brain. And there are simple things that people do to suppress their frontal lobe. Alcohol, drugs. You know, even a lot of people are not aware of it, caffeine actually will lower the circulation of the frontal lobe of the brain. NFL quarterbacks are now told to consume zero caffeine. And it's not their athletic ability that's the most important. It's their decision-making ability. And so there is a lot of simple things we can do to enhance our brains and produce a positive benefit.
0: That's a lot of the population.
1: That's
0: caffeine,
1: right.
0: Caffeine, nicotine, alcohol.
1: That's right.
0: Drugs.
1: Exactly.
0: Marijuana becoming legal.
1: The largest study showed that marijuana actually, when you use it regularly, permanently lowers IQ. Not only that, it lowers motivation to levels that are at the bottom of the scale as far as emotional intelligence and motivation.
0: Tell me a little bit about the structure of the brain, a little,
1: yes.
0: But particularly in relation to intelligence.
1: Okay. Well, where the ear is at, above the ear, is the temporal lobe. That's actually where our memory is. Our verbal and declarative memory actually is there in the side of the brain. In the middle portion of the brain is the parietal lobe. That's where our vocabulary intelligence, it's actually where our mathematical ability is centered. In the back of the brain is where our visual spatial orientation is. Another thing that has to do with intelligence. In the back bottom of the brain is where our athletic intelligence comes from, our ability to perform things gracefully and with ease athletically. And then the frontal lobe of the brain is the area where spirituality, morality, and the will is centered. But on top of that, it's where our analysis is as well. So our ability to make good decisions is actually right there in the front portion of the brain.
0: You can negatively affect this front part of your brain.
1: Absolutely.
0: It's a little bit like this, surely. If I want to run a marathon, I want to be physically fit.
1: Mm-hmm. Mm-hmm.
0: Or if I want to be able to walk home from school or simply function well, I want to be physically fit. And so I know that breakfast at the fast food restaurant every day and being a couch potato isn't going to help me become physically fit. We understand that. Pretty well everybody knows it.
1: That's right.
0: But in just the same way, there are things you can do to enhance your frontal lobe.
1: Correct.
0: Not everybody knows that.
1: That's right.
0: Tell me more.
1: Well, you know, it's not just exercising the frontal lobe. You know, we think, well, to do a marathon, we have to exercise. But, you know, the good nutrition part is important and a lot of other lifestyle components if we're really going to have the competitive edge. And the same is true with the frontal lobe. Yes, we do need to exercise it. But in addition, we need to feed it right. So nutrition is critically important. We need to entertain it right as well, because some forms of entertainment are going to dramatically suppress this area of the brain. And there's a lot of factors involved.
0: And what strikes me as very important is that our spiritual development is likewise centered in the frontal lobe.
1: Exactly.
0: That's extremely important. I'm going to ask you more about that.
1: Yes.
0: I'll ask you more about that in a moment. How can we learn to thrive spiritually? How can we look after our brains in such a way that we're more apt to hear the voice of God, have a more vital spiritual relationship, and ultimately spend eternity with God?

0: for nothing, but in everything by prayer and supplication with thanksgiving, let your requests be made known to God. Now, if I asked you if you believe Philippians 4:6, you'd say, sure I do. But if I asked you if you're anxious for nothing, might be a different story. And why is that? If you can trust God, you can have certainty that He's got your situation in hand. He's got your back. He knows what you're going through, and He's going to take care of you. Now, that takes some faith. But if you can learn to trust God in those moments when you're tempted to be anxious, you'll see your faith in God will grow, and God will always come through. I'm John Bradshaw for It Is Written. Let's live today by every word. This is It Is Written. Thanks for joining me today. I'm John Bradshaw, and I'm joined by Dr. Neil Nedley from Nedley Health Solutions. Dr. Nedley is the president of Nedley Health Solutions. Dr. Nedley, we came to a really important place just a moment ago.
1: Yes.
0: We can do something about the health of our frontal lobe, this part of our brain behind the forehead. We can affect that frontal lobe so that it has a detrimental effect on our intelligence or a positive effect on our intelligence.
1: That's right.
0: It can negatively or positively affect our spiritual capacity.
1: Correct.
0: Our relationship with God.
1: Yes, absolutely.
0: You talked about what might impair the frontal lobe. Now, it's less about how I might do on a test in school, but more about how I might be able to function as a believer in God.
1: Yes.
0: Let's walk again through some of the things that damage frontal lobe capacity.
1: Well, adverse drugs, recreational drugs in general, all suppress the frontal lobe.
0: What do they do?
1: Now, they lower IQ and they lower EQ, and emotional intelligence is also the frontal part of the motivational area actually comes from the frontal lobe of the brain.
0: Not hard to imagine chemicals doing something bad to the brain.
1: Yeah, and they rev up the limbic system, so they imbalance the brain by having the emotional part of the brain be much more overriding than the control center of the brain. And thus, people on these drugs are managed by their emotions instead of being able to manage their emotions.
0: We know alcohol is not good.
1: No.
0: But now somebody's sitting today thinking, wait a minute, it's not just, well, I think it's okay to have an occasional this or that. Now this affects my relationship with God.
1: Correct.
0: By suppressing frontal lobe function. How does alcohol do that?
1: Well, alcohol actually impairs the frontal lobe before it affects even the coordination system. So our judgment goes down first. And, you know, baseball players have kind of mocked alcohol a little bit because it turns out under the influence of alcohol, they can still, if they're skilled at doing so, hit a curveball out of a baseball park. That's how good their coordination is if they're just at the legal limit, for instance, or just had a drink or two. But studies show they're 10 times as likely to get into an automobile accident when they go out. And it's not because of their coordination, it's because of their judgment.
0: Alcohol affects judgment
1: in a
0: relationship with God.
1: Yeah, absolutely.
0: You've got to have good judgment.
1: You've got to have good judgment. Yeah.
0: Nicotine must do the
1: Nicotine
0: same.
1: Nicotine has a more subtle effect, but it also suppresses the frontal lobe of the brain.
0: You mentioned entertainment.
1: Entertainment, yeah.
0: Now this affects us.
1: Yes, yes.
0: I mean, people, everybody.
1: That's right.
0: Tell me more.
1: Well, these fast-moving video games. Even the average entertainment television program, this is actually good that your listeners are not watching entertainment television programming, because the rapid scene of reference, every 3 to 5 second change in reference scene, will actually suppress their frontal lobe 90 seconds into watching it. And you'll see it on EEGs where they go into alpha wave rhythm. Their memory can still work, their emotions can work, but they're no longer critically analyzing the information that's coming in. And thus, hideous things can happen in front of their very eyes, and they're just, you know, they're just taking it in, and they're not rejecting it. And that, of course, is a very dangerous thing, and it lowers intelligence.
0: We feel that a kid playing a video game where he's dismembering or decaying or killing beings every few seconds, we look at that and say, that's bad for a kid's development.
1: Yeah.
0: Is it really bad?
1: It is bad. Okay. It is bad. Now, here's the argument, and this takes some degree of intelligence and also degree of honesty for those that say, hey, you know, it might increase violence 8th percentile. In fact, there was a study that looked like, hey, it's not that big a deal because it takes people low average aggression, it moves 8th percentile of the population to above average aggression, and they're saying, you know, this isn't that big a thing. But if you look at a bell-shaped curve where human phenomena are located, an 8th percentile shift in the population means that violence will double as far as violence.

0: violent crime is concerned. And so it, whatever changes we make in a subtle way makes extreme differences on either end.
1: Is there a difference between watching an episode of Seinfeld, some comedy show, compared to a sci-fi thriller horror movie?
0: Well, yeah, content is important, obviously. So the worse the content, the worse for us. But it's not just content.
1: Okay.
0: You can actually have a clean show, but if it suppresses the frontal lobe of the brain, it actually is still not good for developing IQ. In fact, you know, the interesting thing is the best movie producers in the world refuse to watch movies or entertainment television because they know it's going to lower their creativity. Creativity is one of the main things that happens when we have a high IQ. Creativity that's not only original, but useful to others. Now, there's some people that say they're creative because they're just strange, but that's not useful to anybody.
1: Yeah. So
0: we're looking for something that is creative and very useful to others, and it turns out that watching entertainment television will lower that significantly, and those in the high-end mental health fields, they recognize this.
1: It's a little bit scary that well-meaning parents who are buying their kid a burger and a large soda drink, and plopping them down in front of their computer console or their video game console and feeding them with movies and so forth. Then they take them to church.
0: That's right.
1: And they say, wait a minute, my kid isn't into this anymore.
0: That's right.
1: My child doesn't want to go to church.
0: Yeah.
1: They're bringing it upon themselves.
0: They're suppressing the frontal lobe, which is the area that we worship as human beings. So if you're suppressing the area that wants to worship something grand like the Lord, and then you're revving up the limbic system, which is the emotional areas of the brain, kids will get bored with a worship service that would otherwise be very meaningful to somebody who had a balanced brain.
1: In terms of undoing the damage or enhancing the frontal lobe of the brain, it may be a little bit self-explanatory, undo some of what's being done. But let's talk about now in a positive way how to fix this.
0: Mm-hmm.
1: What does a person do?
0: Well, what we would recommend is that they get some good materials to really assist them in that. And of course, we have an Optimize Your Brain materials where you have a DVD workbook series. You can go through this. But some of the simple things they can do is just get rid of entertainment television.
1: Yes, sure.
0: Another major thing, of course, is getting rid of the video games and then replacing it with frontal lobe enhancing activities. And frontal lobe enhancing activities would be going out and taking a nice 3-mile run, going out and getting a nature walk, actually reading the Bible for the purpose of discerning what it's actually trying to say and what was the scene like. Reading and analyzing, utilizing the frontal lobe in studying the Bible or good educational material can greatly enhance the intelligence in the frontal lobe.
1: How does getting the Word of God, the Bible, into your mind affect your mind in a positive way?
0: It does it actually by, we'll see it. We'll see the frontal lobe light up on EEG. We'll see the beta waves going. It's actually altering brain chemistry for the better. And that was Les's first thing. You know, you remember he was starting to study the Bible. So that's when he started getting his IQ up above 80. And Ben Carson, what is often not told in Ben Carson, it wasn't just TV and musical choices that improved him, but he also began to have a greater interest in the Word of God. And he would attend worship services on a weekly basis and actually enjoy and be enhanced from that. And so that's a very key element and one that the world kind of looks down upon, but they don't realize there are some very positive things happening in biblical-centered worship services.
1: So as we get the Word of God in, it's not just good for us spiritually, it's good for us on just every level.
0: Exactly, exactly.
1: Wonderful. That's why we say it is written, man shall not live by bread alone, but by every word that proceeds from the mouth of God.
0: Makes sense.
1: Dr. Nedley, thank you for joining us today.
0: Thank you.
1: Thank you. We know the Bible as a book that teaches us to live in harmony with God and in ways that demonstrate His love to those around us. God knows what's best for us spiritually. But does He also know what's best for us physically? If you'd like to know what the Bible says about how to live the longest, healthiest life possible, let me send you our free booklet, Living Life to the Fullest. 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Fearfully and wonderfully made, made by God to thrive. Incredibly, we make decisions and do things to our brain, our minds, that sometimes push us down a little bit. But by the grace of God, there are those things that can reverse the damage and lift us up, not just up in this world, but up out of this world and into the world to come. Dr. Nedley, thanks for joining me today.
0: Thank you.
1: Let's pray together.
0: Yes.
1: Our Father in heaven, we thank you that you have made us to thrive, not just to battle our way through this world, but to be blessed as we make choices that affect our minds, actually affect our very brain, so that then we can operate more efficiently and operate and live our lives closer to you. May we learn to make choices that will enhance our relationship with you. Let us live according to those wonderful principles of the Bible, with minds that are clear and strong, and let our heart be joined to the heart of God, that your thoughts become our thoughts. Bless us, keep us, save us, we pray in Jesus' name. Amen.
0: Amen.
1: I'm grateful you've joined us today. Look forward to seeing you again next time. Until then, remember, it is written, man shall not live by bread alone, but by every word that proceeds from the mouth of God.
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4: 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Dates happen once a month if we're lucky. How can I honor his love language?
5: Well, if he's complaining about it, he's the one who can solve it. 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If he's not complaining about it, maybe that's not his love language. I don't know. I do think that typically we make room to allow our spouse to love us if they're willing to do it. So very strange that he would not make that kind of time for you. I would discuss it with him. Ask him, you know, what are the dynamics here? What is going on? Is this really your love language? Is this really what you want? If it is, let's make it happen.
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11: Hello, friends. Pastor Doug is out this evening, but how about an amazing fact? Astonishing and awe-inspiring, a dog's sense of smell is so remarkable that they can detect scents at concentrations as low as parts per trillion, making their sense of smell tens of thousands of times more sensitive than ours. To put this into perspective, a dog, for example, walking into a kitchen hours after a meal was cooked, is able, if he chooses, to distinguish the individual ingredients, the herbs, and even the spices that were used in the preparation of multiple dishes. Now, in the field of search and rescue, dogs play a critical role in locating missing persons. These dogs are able to detect the faintest traces of human scent even under the most challenging environments. One incredible instance occurred during the aftermath of 9/11 attacks in New York City. Trained dogs tirelessly worked alongside their rescue teams, sniffing through rubble and debris to locate survivors. In one instance, a search and rescue dog named Tracker located a survivor buried under 30 feet of debris from the collapsed World Trade Center. Another compelling example of the dog's sense of smell involves the world of medical detection dogs. These canine marvels have been trained to detect the scent of specific diseases, including certain types of cancers and diabetes. Trained dogs are able to identify certain cancers in patients by simply sniffing their breath or a mole on their skin. A dog's sense of smell is capable of feats that defy our understanding, from locating survivors in disaster zones to detecting diseases with astonishing accuracy. The dog's sense of smell serves as a constant reminder of the marvels of a compassionate Creator God. The Bible tells us in Romans chapter 1, verse 20, speaking of the marvels of God's creation, "For since the creation of the world, His invisible attributes have been clearly seen, being understood by the things that were made, even His eternal power and Godhead, so that they are without excuse." You know, Carlos, in the world around us, just the things that God has made, we can see God's hand. We stand in awe when we see what animals can do. You think of sea turtles that are able to travel thousands of miles from where they were born and then come back to the very same beach to lay eggs. All of the marvels of creation testify to us of a caring, loving Creator.
12: Amen. Amen. And that makes me think of the new heavens and the new earth, when we'll have all our senses enlightened.
11: That's right.
12: I imagine what we'll be able to do too.
11: Absolutely. Well, friends, if you'd like to learn more about the marvels of God's creation, we've got a free book that we would like to give you, one of the Amazing Facts books. It's called Wonders of Creation. And how do people get that book?
12: Well, they can call 1-800-835-6747, or they can dial #250. And when you dial #250, you say Bible Answers Live, and you'll be able to also get a copy. It's free shipping in the USA and Canada territories only. And so we also want to greet those that are tuning in on KDIA in San Francisco Live and Radio Jubilee in Tustin, California, down in Southern California.
11: Absolutely. We want to welcome those who are joining us, not only listening on various land-based radio stations, but also on satellite radio station, and those watching online and on AFTV. And if you have a Bible question, our phone line here to the studio is 800-463-7297. That's 800-463-7297. That's with your Bible question. And the other phone line that Pastor Carlos mentioned, if you have the free offer that we talk about, that's 800-835-6747. Well, we have some callers on standby ready to go. Why don't you start with prayer, and then we'll go to the phone lines.
12: Let's pray. Father, thank you for another beautiful day of life and this opportunity to spend time in your word. We just ask that your spirit guide us so that we can found everything on it as it is written. And that those that are listening and joining us may rejoice in learning more as we draw closer to you. And we ask this in Jesus' name. Amen.
11: Amen.
12: All right. So if we have Debbie from Canada, welcome to Bible Answers Live, Debbie. You're on the air.
13: Hi, how are you, pastors?
11: Doing well, thank you.
13: Okay, I have a question. I'm in the YouTube chat, we were talking about Moses last week in the chat, and I wanted to know, did God bury Moses, or did he go straight to heaven? And in Jude 1:9, when it says Michael, the archangel, we want to know if that's Jesus.
11: Sure, we'll take it in two parts. First of all, was Moses buried? Well, the Bible says he was. It says he died and God buried him. And then when you go to Jude and you read that story, it talks about Michael the archangel and the devil disputing over the body of Moses. Now, the Bible doesn't say how long Moses was buried. It is interesting, though. You know, he serves as a type of Christ. He led the children of Israel out of bondage. He brought them to the promised land in one way. As a type, Moses symbolizes Christ. Jesus is our deliverer. He delivers us from sin. And Jesus died. He was buried. But then he rose and he ascended to heaven. A miniature that we see in the experience of Moses. So the Bible doesn't say. Maybe it was 3 days. Who knows? Three nights. But Jude, where it talks about Michael the archangel. Yes, we believe that Michael is one of the prophetic names that we find both in Revelation and Daniel with reference to Jesus. We also find that in Jude. We're not saying Jesus is an angel. The word archangel simply means the ruler of the angels or the one above the angels. Some translators put it as the commander of the angelic host or the commander of the angels. So when we talk about, we're not saying that Christ is an angel by any means. He's the ruler of the angels. Now, there's a couple of ways we can help to identify this. The Bible says that when Jesus comes, he will have the voice of the archangel, and the voice of the archangel will raise the dead. And Jesus said, speaking of his second coming, they shall hear the voice of the Son of Man and shall come forth. So if Christ has the voice that raises the dead, and according to Paul in Thessalonians, it's the voice of the archangel that raises the dead, then you just put two and two together. Michael, then, is the prophetic name of Jesus. And the word Michael means who is like God. So there's a number of parallels there. We actually have a book called Michael the Archangel, and we'll be happy to send this to anyone who calls and asks. What's that number, Carlos?
12: Yes, that number is 1-800-835-6747. Or if you're on your mobile device, you can dial #250 and say Bible Answers Live, and you can request it there.
11: Okay, very good. Thank you, Debbie, for your call.
12: Next, we have Jerry from Colorado. Jerry, you're live on the air.
14: Hey, thanks, guys, for answering my questions. My question tonight is, when the Ark was restored to Jerusalem, after it spent a time after that gentleman's house, after it had been taken back from the Philistines, mm-hmm. was that in a tent, and was it an original sanctuary tent, and did they have sanctuary services morning and evening? That talks about that in 1 Chronicles 16.
11: Okay, good question. Yeah, let's give a little bit of the background for those who might be joining us. So when the children of Israel took possession of the promised land, the place where the tabernacle was placed, which was the tent, where, of course, you had the holy and the most holy place in the outer courtyard, was in a place called Shiloh at first. And it was there that the temple was kept before it was moved at the time of Solomon into actually the temple, meaning the tabernacle, the tent, was moved during the time of David, but the actual building was built during the time of Solomon. The Ark of the Covenant was taken by the Philistines for a period of time and came back to Israel, and it was placed back there at Shiloh where it was. They did offer the services, the morning and the evening sacrifices, as had been given during their wilderness wanderings, even during the time of the Exodus coming up from Jerusalem. The Levites were in charge of taking care of the different things associated with the temple. It was also during this time that you read about Samuel, the prophet, who was also a Levite and also served in the temple around that time period. So it was there until David, then it was transferred to Jerusalem, and then during the time of King Solomon, it was actually placed in the temple that was actually built of stone.
12: Amen.
11: All right, who do we have next?
12: Next we have Gary from Illinois. Welcome to Bible Answers Live. You're on the air.
15: Thank you. We're seeing major climate events happening Canadian wildfires, size of Ohio, European heat waves, you know, and fire, water temperatures above 100 degrees around the Florida Keys where you know, coral reefs are at. And so these are the signs that Jesus says in Matthew 24. When you see these signs, you know that time is near. But at the same time, I'm seeing diversions. You know, congressional hearings on UFOs where they got bodies, they got spacecrafts, and reporters interviewing AI, you know, about their intentions towards humanity. And so my question is, you know, yes, we need to keep ourselves focused on the signs that Jesus is talking about. But do you think these diversions are, you know, a coincidence, or do you think we're going to see regular, you know, diversions that'll draw us away from these important signs we see in Matthew 24 about, you know, plagues and pestilence, wars and rumors of wars?
11: Yeah, let me add to that. Good question. You know, first of all, the devil's going to try and deceive. The Bible says that before Jesus comes, the devil will deceive, if possible, this is in Matthew 24, even the very elect. Now, that doesn't mean he's going to deceive the elect, but his deceptions are going to be so powerful, so well-crafted, that he'll try and deceive anyone and everyone. So there's going to be some deception for just about every person out there that doesn't know the truth of God's word, whether it's going to be so-called alien visitations from space, or whether it's other conspiracy theories that might arise, or maybe advances with AI, or whatever it might be, the devil is going to try and use it to deceive people in the last days. Now, we do know that a changing world, the Bible does speak of earthquakes, it talks of natural disasters and calamities, talks of war and rumors of wars, all of these things Jesus gives in Matthew 24 as signs of the coming of Christ. But I think one of the most significant signs is, he says, as it was in the days of Noah, so it'll also be before the Son of Man comes. And he says, as it was in the days of Sodom and Gomorrah, so it'll be before Jesus comes. We see the moral decay in society, and I think that's one of the clearest evidences that we are living close to the end of time. We've been bombarded in just the last decade or so with some of the strangest social ideas of what is marriage, or what is a man, or what is a woman, or what constitutes a family, that you know, people prior to that probably would have never even entertained. So we can see just in the moral fabric of society, things are just falling apart. And yes, Jesus does need to come. And I think the devil's going to use everything he can to try and deceive. But we don't have to be deceived. As the Bible says, if you know the truth will set you free. And that's where our hope needs to be.
12: Amen. And I was just going to say that also. I think that we know these things. We're not going to be focused on them. Our focus is going to be on wanting to draw closer to God, wanting to do God's will, wanting to reach others. So even though we're aware of these things, our focus is not on those things per se, but our focus is going to be on uplifting and serving God and as best we can.
11: Absolutely. You know, we have a study guide, Pastor Carlos, that talks about the second coming of Christ.
12: Yes.
11: And it's called Ultimate Deliverance.
12: Mm-hmm.
11: And that is really what the world needs. That's going to be the ultimate solution to the problems that we have here on this earth. We'll be happy to send this to anyone who calls and asks. Just call and ask for that study guide. It's called Ultimate Deliverance. We'll be happy to send it to anyone here in North America. If you're outside of North America, just go to the website, just amazingfacts.org. And what's the number to call?
12: Offer is 1-800-835-6747, or mobile devices dial #250 and say Bible Answers Live, and you'll be able to order that.
11: All right.
12: All right. Next we have Patty from Oregon. Patty, welcome to Bible Answers Live.
16: Yes, a lot of people are asking me if women should be pastors, ordained pastors.
11: Okay. All right. Good question. Well, you know, of course, what we want to do, especially when it comes to this program, is we want to ask, well, what does the Bible say? Does the Bible give us an example of a woman that served in the capacity of an apostle or as a priest? And to be honest, just with the Word, with the Bible, both in the Old Testament and the New Testament, we don't find women serving in those roles as a priest or as an apostle. Now, what we do find, which is very interesting, both in the Old Testament and in the New Testament, we do find examples of women that served in the role of a prophet, a prophetess. We find that in the Old Testament, Deborah. We also find in the New Testament. So God has chosen different roles and different responsibilities for people to serve. That doesn't mean to say that a woman can't serve in ministry. Matter of fact, they need to serve. Everybody needs to be involved in ministry. There are different areas of ministry, different responsibilities that God has given. But when it comes to pastoral ministry or the role of an elder, if you look at the description that's given in the Bible, that's something that God has chosen to really place on the shoulders of the man as the leader in the home, in the church. That's the role that God has given. So there's a biblical answer. You know, we do have a book called Woman in Ministry, and we'll be happy to send it to anyone who calls and asks if you'd like to study more about this. The number for that is 800-835-6747, and you can just call and ask for that book written by Pastor Doug. It's called Woman in Ministry.
12: Amen. Next, we have Judith. Judith from Nevada. Judith, welcome. You are on the air.
17: Hello. Hello. Hi. Pastors, good evening. A blessed one to you. Can you hear me well?
11: Yes. We can hear you, yes.
17: Yes. Yes, Pastor. I have a question on related to Isaiah chapter 14, verse 13, where God meets with the angels on the uttermost side of the north. This is a mystery for me to understand. Is this where doxology happens, or at the time also when our guardian angel winged their way to the high priest Jesus to reveal our prayers? Can you tell us the biblical perspective of the congregation of the north? Thank you.
11: Are you wondering about that specific phrase there in verse 13, says on the farthest sides of the north, where Lucifer wanted to have
17: yes.
11: his throne? Okay, good question.
17: Uh-huh.
11: Let me read the whole verse for those who might not have their Bible in front of them. Isaiah chapter 14, verse 13, and this is really talking about this rebellious angel called Lucifer and what brought about his rebellion against God. It says, "For you have said in your heart, I will ascend into heaven, I'll exalt my throne above the stars of God. I will also sit on the mount of the congregation on the farthest sides of the north." Verse 14, "I will ascend above the heights of the clouds. I will be like the Most High." So this is Lucifer there in heaven. And this brought about this war you read about in Revelation chapter 12. Now, what did he mean when he says, "On the farthest sides of the north, I will sit on the mount of the congregation"? The farthest side of the north, it's interesting. There is a historical application. You read about this in Ezekiel 28, verse 16. The farthest side of the north was a reference to Mount Zion. Mount Zion, upon which Jerusalem was built, and more specifically the temple was built, serves as a type of the heavenly throne room, or where the heavenly temple is. You find the Bible talking about a heavenly temple being built in Hebrews. And so the devil wanted a position in the very presence. He wanted to take the throne of God. He wanted to be in the temple, in the most holy place. Talk about the sides of the north, Mount Zion. He wanted to actually receive the worship of the angels. And this brought about this rebellion that we read about in Revelation 12.
12: Yeah, Psalms 48, verses 1 and 2 clearly shows that sides of the north is Mount Zion.
11: It's Mount Zion. Yep, absolutely. Good. We do have a study guide that talks about the origin of evil, and it's called Did God Create a Devil? Where did the devil come from?
12: Yeah.
11: We'll be happy to send it to anyone who calls and asks.
12: 1-800-835-6747 or dial pound 250 and ask for Bible Answers Live. Next, we have Jeffrey from Washington. Jeffrey, welcome to Bible Answers Live.
18: Good evening, Pastor John, Pastor Carlos. Thank you for taking my call.
11: You're welcome. Thanks for calling, Jeffrey.
18: I see in the Bible that it's fairly clear to me that God is on trial, mentioned in Revelation at least. And Satan is doing the accusing, from what I understand. And I hear people say that one of Satan's claims or accusations is that it is impossible for humans to obey God. God's law. Do you see anywhere in the Bible that suggests that Satan is making that accusation? I'm hoping that you guys can help.
11: Okay. You know, one of the accusations that Satan makes against God is that, you know, God is not fair. God says he's a God of love. And if he's a God of love, why does he require us to keep his Ten Commandments? And, you know, probably you won't find anywhere in the Bible where it says the devil is saying we can't keep God's commandments. However unfortunate it is, there are many Christians that say that we can't really keep God's commandments. But if you look at what the Bible says, the Bible's very clear that by the power of Christ, the Holy Spirit dwelling within us, we can keep his commandments. Matter of fact, Revelation chapter 12, verse 17 describes God's people in the last days and says, these are the ones who keep the commandments of God, and they have the testimony of Jesus. Revelation 14, 12 says they also have the faith of Jesus. So when we have the faith of Jesus, we're going to be able to keep the commandments of Jesus. Why? Because his law is written within our heart. And that's the key. An external obedience to the commandments based upon our strength is an impossibility, because Jesus said, without me, you can do nothing. But with him, he said, all things are possible. So there's no doubt that with the Holy Spirit working within us, if we are trusting in him day by day, we can do those things that, humanly speaking, on our own, trusting in our own strength, we cannot do. Are there examples of people in the Bible that kept God's commandments? Absolutely. You've got examples of Shadrach, Meshach, and Abednego on the plain of Dura, who refused to bow down and worship the golden image because it was a violation of one of the commandments. You've got Daniel that went into the lion's den because he refused to violate God's commandments. You've got Joseph, you've got Esther, you've got many other examples in the Bible. And even in New Testament times, people who are willing to lay down their life rather than violate one of God's commandments. So there's plenty of examples in Scripture, and also just the power of God working in the life of a person.
12: Yeah, I think it's inferred what he's asking. And you mentioned Revelation 12. It says in Revelation 12:10 that the devil was accusing us day and night.
11: The accuser of the brethren.
12: And then it says in 11, but they overcame him by the blood of the Lamb. So I think that it's, it could be inferred, because then you mentioned Revelation 17 where it says, and there they are, right? They're living in harmony with God's law.
11: They're keeping his commandments. Yeah, absolutely. We do have a study guide that talks about the Ten Commandments. And again, the point about the Ten Commandments, if it's just an external list of do's and don'ts, it's not going to help us. But if it's our desire to keep the law of God because we trust him, we love him, we have faith in him, his law is written within our hearts, that's the new covenant promise. We have a study guide called Written in Stone, and it's about the Ten Commandments. But more importantly, how can we apply the Ten Commandments in a living, vibrant way in our life?
12: Amen. Amen. We have Emily. Welcome to Bible Answers Live. You're on the air.
19: Hello. So my question is, where exactly were the fallen angels cast to when they were cast out of heaven? The verses I'm looking at are 2 Peter 2:4 and Revelation 12:9, where Peter seems to say that they were cast to Tartarus or the abyss, and then Revelation says they were cast to the earth.
11: Okay, good question. So, you know, we go back to Revelation chapter 12, I think is one of the clearest passages that talk about this rebellion in heaven. It says there was war in heaven, Michael and his angels fought against the dragon and his angels fought. And then it tells us the dragon is Satan. And then it says place was found no longer for them in heaven, and they were cast out of heaven. So it appears from the context in Revelation chapter 12 that this war in heaven occurred sometime before the creation of earth. This rebellion took place. A third of the angels joined Lucifer, became the devil, in his rebellion against God. And the reason we know a third did, because it says the devil was able to swoop a third of the stars of heaven. And stars symbolize angels. So a third of the angels joined his rebellion. They were cast out of heaven. And it appears for a period of time, they kind of wandered through the universe trying to locate a place where they could establish their kingdom. Right around this time, God goes about creating the earth. And he warns Adam and Eve, because there's the tree of the knowledge of good and evil, so evil already existed. He warned them about this evil being. And you know the story how Eve ate of the fruit, and gave to Adam. And well, then the devil claims the earth is his. And the earth from then on served as sort of the headquarters of the devil's dominion, his kingdom here on the earth. Jesus seems to endorse this when he speaks of the devil as being the prince of this earth. But when Jesus died, no longer is the devil now the representative of earth, but Christ is the second Adam. He took the place of the first Adam who fell. He now is the second Adam. And ultimately, the earth is going to be restored and redeemed after the 1,000 years. And the devil and the sinners are no more. God creates a new heavens and a new earth. So when it says here in 2 Peter chapter 2, verse 14, verse 4 rather, that the devil and his angels cast them down to hell, it's just a dark abyss. It's not a burning place of torment. It's the same type of idea of the bottomless pit that you read about in Revelation chapter 20. It's an emptiness. It's a darkness. They were looking for a place to kind of establish as their own. And eventually the earth became that place because of sin.
12: Yeah. And in Revelation 12, it does, as you mentioned, they did come here to earth,
11: yes,
12: which is where they were able to. He's able to put a foothold.
11: That's right.
12: But Christ took it away from him.
11: That's right. That's why one of the temptations that came to Jesus was the devil said, if you bow down and worship me, I'll give you the kingdoms of this earth. Now we might think, well, why was that a temptation? Well, because the devil claimed them as his. And he was saying to Jesus, instead of having to go through the cross, I'll just give it to you now. Because that was a temptation that came to Christ. Good question. Thank you, Emily.
12: Next we have Jimmy from Texas. Welcome, Jimmy. You're live.
20: Yes, sir. Can you hear me?
11: Yep. Yes.
20: Okay, my question is, a pastor once told me this before I left his church because he was making way too many predictions. that weren't exactly coming true at all. But my question is this. He told me that also one of the signs of that a person hasn't committed the unpardonable sin is they have a desire to serve God. Is this true or is this false?
11: No, I think it's true. You know, I think if there is an earnest desire, that's evidence that the Holy Spirit is convicting and speaking to the heart. Now, you know, remorse is not necessarily evidence of the Holy Spirit speaking, because even Judas felt remorse after he betrayed Christ, and he threw the money down to the temple and said, "I betrayed innocent blood," but then he went out and he hung himself and he was lost. But Peter, on the other hand, when he realized what he had done, he wept bitterly and he was forgiven. So when the Holy Spirit is convicting us and we are following that conviction, if we are turning to God in repentance, that's evidence that the Holy Spirit is working on us. If there is a turning away from truth and a hardening of our heart and we don't want to do those things, or we're turning away from or rejecting the promptings of the Holy Spirit, that's dangerous ground. We don't want to be on that ground for long. There does come a point where if we reject the Holy Spirit withdraws his convicting power. And it's the goodness of God that leads us to repentance, the Bible says. So without that convicting spirit, we can't reach that point of repentance. So the Bible says, repent. You know, when you hear that voice, today is the day of your salvation. Don't wait and another day for stronger impulses or stronger feelings. Today, if you hear the Holy Spirit, respond. Friends, the program's not over. We're just going to take our mid-program break, and we'll be back in just a few moments with more of your Bible questions.
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11: Hello, friends, and welcome back to Bible Answers Live. We want to welcome those who are tuning in. If you've never been a part of this program before, this is a live, interactive, international Bible study. And if you have a Bible-related question or a question related about living the Christian life, we'd love to hear from you this evening. Our phone line here to the studio is 800-463-7297. It's 800-463-7297. Pastor Doug Batchelor's out this evening, but I am Pastor John Ross, and working the phones with me is Pastor
12: Carlos Munoz.
11: That's right. Thank you, Carlos.
12: Amen.
11: Who's our next caller?
12: We have Michael from Alabama. Welcome, Michael. You're live on the air.
1: Good evening. Good evening. Thank you tremendously for accepting my call. This is a question I've tried to ask you for the past 2 weeks. Now, because I have a lot of evidences for my doubt, I'll take them one at a time over separate weeks to make them more concise. Basically, I have a tremendous problem with broad sweeping generalizations in the English language in general, and one of these, it really ticks me off when professing Christians use this, is the term Word of God. The Bible is the only word. The Bible is infallible and perfect. Here's the first thing. I don't doubt the Holy Spirit absolutely being behind the inspiration to the scriptural writers.
11: So, Michael, let me ask you, are you asking, is it wrong to say the infallible Word of God? Is that your question?
1: What I'm saying is they sound like they're putting the guilt trip onto well-meaning Christian laypersons who are still trying to find out and still, I won't say doubting, but especially the way televangelists and also Protestant fundamentalists have misused specific verses.
11: Okay, just to clarify your question. So you're saying we need to be careful with the way we use the phrase the Word of God because maybe others don't believe the Bible is the Word of God.
1: Oh, certainly people in other world religions don't. I believe that it is inspired by the Holy Spirit, but here's the first example. What if the Apocrypha, this is going to be a History Channel type question, why aren't the Apocrypha and the Dead Sea Scrolls and books that were excluded by rabbis and priests during the 400 silent years from the Old Testament, also some Gospels written down by the remaining apostles who were themselves, what are they called, eyewitnesses to Christ Jesus. Why were they excluded by the early church from the New Testament?
11: Okay, great question.
1: Why aren't those holy writ? And I'll take my answer off the air. Thank you so much for answering.
11: Good question. What about the other writings, especially the Apocryphal, as you mentioned, Michael, in particular? And there are some other writings that have come up over the centuries. And, for example, the Book of Enoch, maybe mm-hmm. some of you have heard of that. And why is that not part of the Bible? Well, when it comes to the Old Testament, the books that made it into the Old Testament, you know, we're pretty sure on those books, and the Dead Sea Scrolls are evidence of that. Not all of the Dead Sea Scrolls were inspired writings. A lot of it had to do with history during that Testament period. It had to do with certain things and events that were taking place in Israel. But with reference to the books of Moses, the books of the Old Testament prophets, they were validated. All of the Old Testament books, except for the book of Esther, there's portions of those books that were found in the Dead Sea Scrolls. When it comes to the New Testament, in order to get your book in the New Testament or recognized as part of the Bible, there was some very specific tests that were applied. Number one, you had to be an eyewitness of Christ. The only exception to that is the Apostle Paul. Now, the Apostle Paul, of course, he was alive at the time of Christ, but he encountered Jesus in a very powerful way, and it was recognized and accepted by the church that he was called specifically by Jesus. The other Bible writers were actually eyewitnesses of events that occurred. If the evidence or if the writing could not be validated that this was a letter that had come from John or had come from Paul, they didn't accept it. It had to be a letter that was accepted by multiple churches, early Christian churches. So those are some of the criteria that were used. It doesn't mean that God doesn't inspire other aspects of writing or truth, but specifically that's the criteria that was used to make it into the Bible. And we believe all of the Bible is inspired.
12: And also some of those books, they're contradictions, which is why they're not considered.
11: Yeah, if they contradict the Bible, then they excluded them as well. Yeah. That's a good point.
12: All right.
11: We do have a book called The Ultimate Resource.
12: Yes.
11: I was just thinking of that. It's all about the Bible. Wanting to learn more about where the Bible came from and how do we read and study the Bible? Just call and ask. The number is 800-835-6747. Ask for that book called The Ultimate Resource.
12: Yes, or you can dial #250 on your mobile phone and say Bible Answers Live. Next, we have Glenn from Ohio. Welcome, Glenn, to Bible Answers Live.
2: Yes, well, good evening from Bethel, Ohio, pastors, and thank you for taking my call.
11: Amen. Yes, you're welcome, Glenn.
2: When Paul wrote a letter to the Philippians, he put in there that every knee shall bow and every tongue confess that Jesus is Lord. When will that take place, and what would be the method of confession?
11: Okay, good question. Well, first of all, we know that that's not going to happen until after the second coming of Christ. Let me explain. So according to the Bible, we know that things go from bad to worse until Jesus comes. Eventually, there is a death sentence passed prior to the second coming of Christ. The Bible speaks of a great showdown that occurs. Jesus comes the second time. The wicked are destroyed at the brightness of his coming. The righteous are resurrected who are dead, and the living are changed in a moment, in a twinkling of an eye, and they are caught up to meet Jesus in the air. The redeemed will then go to heaven for 1,000 years. The earth is left desolate during that 1,000-year period. You read about that in Revelation chapter 20. Then at the end of the 1,000 years, Revelation 21 talks about the new Jerusalem from God out of heaven, the redeemed coming, that golden city, Christ is there. Then it is that all the wicked are resurrected for what the Bible calls the great white throne judgment. And again, this is Revelation chapter 20. At the end of that judgment, just with the evidence that's being presented, every knee will bow and every tongue will confess that Jesus Christ is Lord. Even the wicked, even the devil himself, will acknowledge that God is true and that he has done everything he can to save mankind. Now, this acknowledgement is not out of genuine repentance. This is just an acknowledgement of the evidence. The evidence has been presented. It's overwhelming. And they say, yes, it's true. Because no sooner do they confess, then it says that the devil is able to deceive them, and they mount the attack upon the New Jerusalem. Revelation chapter 20. And fire comes down from God out of heaven and devours them. And then he creates a new heavens and a new earth wherein dwells righteousness. So it occurs at the end of that 1,000-year period known as the millennium. And you read all about it in Revelation chapter 20. And we do have a study guide that talks about this. It's called 1,000 Years of Peace. And for anyone wanting to learn more about this, just call and ask. It's a very interesting study. Revelation 20. The number again is 800-835-6747. And after that study guide, it's called 1,000 Years of Peace.
12: All right. Thank you very much. Next, we have Mark from Oregon. You're live on the air.
3: Hey, praise God for the way he works through you guys. My question is about the Holy Spirit. I have a friend. We speak about the Bible often, and I was just his point of view is that the Holy Spirit has a female quality to it in the Bible. Can you help me understand what the Bible says about that, if any?
11: All right. Well, when it comes to male and female, the Bible says God created them, male and female, and he created them in his image. So there are aspects of the male and there are aspects of the female, character goes, that reflect the character of God. So God is the protector, and you might think of that when you think of the man. He's the protector. He's the provider for the family. You think of the woman. You think of the mother. She's the nurturer. She's the one that takes care of the needs and is sensitive to the needs of the family. Those qualities are both seen in the Creator, the Father, the Son, and the Holy Spirit. Now, it's true that the Father, Son, and Holy Spirit, they have different roles when it comes to the plan of redemption. And Jesus is the one that came to the earth. He gave his life as a sacrifice for sin. He rose from the dead. God the Father presides as the great judge. Jesus is also judge. The Holy Spirit is our intercessor, bringing our prayers before the Father. And Christ is also our mediator and our intercessor, our high priest. So all of them have different roles in this great work of judgment. But they all share the qualities of deity. They all God. They all have those characteristics that we find. So I wouldn't say that one leans more to the one side of characteristics or the other. God is love. And, you know, even in the well, probably in the Christian world, in many different churches, people have the idea of the God of the Old Testament as being an angry God, mm-hmm. the God of the New Testament, Jesus being a more kind and loving God.
12: Merciful, yep.
11: Well, Jesus himself said, "Fear not, for the Father loves you." So Jesus said, "He who has seen me has seen the Father." If you want to see what God the Father is like, look at Jesus.
12: Amen.
11: So there's no difference between the qualities of kindness and love and mercy and grace that you see manifest in Christ. It's there in the Father, and it's also manifest in the work that the Holy Spirit does in drawing us to Jesus.
12: Yeah. You know, just for that point, I had somebody one time tell me that the Holy Spirit was a female, And I said, well, that's interesting, because in Luke chapter 1, it says that the Holy Spirit was the one that put the seed in Mary. So how could you be female? Okay. Never ask me that question again.
4: Well, of course, the Bible also refers to the Holy Spirit as when He, the Comforter, comes in masculine form. So,
12: It transcends.
4: It does.
12: Right?
4: Yep.
12: Amen.
4: All right. Thank you. Who's next?
12: Next, we have Carice from Washington. Welcome to Bible Answers Live.
5: Hello. Good night. Thanks for taking my call. I'm just asking you guys, please, if we could summarize Romans chapter 14, verses 17 to 21. If you guys could please explain it for me. And thank you.
4: Yeah, absolutely. Thank you. Let me read it. It says, for the kingdom of God is not eating or drinking, but righteousness, peace, and the joy of the Holy Spirit. For he who serves Christ in these things is acceptable to God and approved by men. Therefore, let us pursue the things which make for peace and the things by which one may edify another. Do not destroy the work of God for the sake of food. All things indeed are pure, but it is evil for men who eat with offense. It is good neither to eat meat or drink wine or do anything by which your brother stumbles or is offended or made weak. So, Carice, what's specific about those verses are you wondering?
5: The kingdom of God is not eating and drinking. What does that part really mean?
4: Okay. Yeah, the point that Paul was addressing in the early Christian church, remember they were both Jewish Christians, they were also Gentile Christians. And part of the discussion that occurred had to do with food. Now, it didn't have to do with whether food was clean, meaning that it was clean meats or unclean meats. It had to do with food that was offered or bought at the marketplace, some of which might have been offered to an idol. And Paul says, you know, don't ask. If it's clean meat and you're allowed to eat it, you know, go ahead and buy it. But if you're going to offend your brother by doing so, then don't do that. So the point of unity that Paul is trying to bring, it's in the church between the Gentiles, the Jewish believers, he's bringing them together, and the points of dispute that had to do with eating and drinking, he was trying to harmonize. There were also certain rituals that were put in place, certain traditions that the Jews had, that certain things couldn't be eaten on certain days. Certain things could be. There were certain feasts associated with the ceremonial law, and that became a point of controversy in the Christian church. And Paul is saying we don't want to make these things a point of controversy. He wasn't saying that we can just eat anything we want, because obviously the Bible tells us, Paul tells us, that our bodies are the temple of the Holy Spirit, and we want to present ourselves a living, holy sanctuary for the indwelling of the Holy Spirit. But that was the issue specifically that he was addressing, was the controversy that was brewing in the early church between some of the ceremonial laws as the Jews applied it and the Gentiles as it had to do with food and certain sacrifices and so on.
12: Yeah. I think an important point is that when Paul or Peter talk about food, they can't be talking about unclean meats, because that's not food for them.
4: That's right.
12: And so that's a very... very basic way of looking at it, too.
4: It had to do with certain foods associated with the ceremonial law.
12: Exactly.
4: Absolutely. All right. Thank you, Carice.
12: Next, we have Daniel from my neck of the woods in Puerto Rico. Welcome, Daniel.
22: Hello. Good evening. Thank you for taking my call. My question is, I've heard about, yesterday I was with somebody and she started telling me about the New World Order, I think that's the correct way to say it in English. And she was saying some things that are going to be in that order, like the money is going to be digital now, the government is going to be taking money from us if we don't behave well, and that we can only be outside of the house for a certain amount of time. And in my mind, I was thinking, but I thought that the Bible said that there was going to be no more world government, which in that case, how can there be New World Order?
4: Okay, yeah.
22: Does the Bible talk about that?
4: Yeah, it does. Now, the Bible does say that, you know, when it talks about end time events, all the world marveled and wondered after the beast. Now, that doesn't mean that there's going to be one world government, meaning that we're not going to have individual countries or individual states, but they will be united in the last days in their support of the beast's power of Revelation chapter 13. All the world will be brought under its control. So you'll have different countries, you'll have separate nations, but they will all support an agenda that'll come outside of, or they'll be united in that agenda. And I'll give you a couple of examples. For example, we've got movements now an international movement under the climate change, certain international laws or requirements that different nations need to sign on, certain reductions in emission, and you know the story, there is almost a governing power of nations that is putting pressure on other countries to go certain ways. And if a country refuses to go along with certain laws at the end of time, the Bible says they're not going to be able to buy and sell. So you have economic sanctions that are going to come into play at the end.

0: Yes, most of you. My question is, why did Israel get rid of royalty?
1: Okay, why did Israel get rid of royalty? You must be referring to, are you talking about after they were conquered by the Babylonians? They never really did have a king. They were always under some other country. They did have certain degrees of authority, but they were under Babylon or Medo-Persia or Greece or Rome. And of course, it was Rome that conquered Jerusalem and the temple in 70 AD. Today, Israel is sort of a democratic-style system of government where there is not a monarchy, where they don't have a king. The truth is that Jesus symbolically is the king of the Jews, but he's the king of the whole world. And he did come in fulfillment through the seed of David, and he did take spiritually the throne and established a kingdom of grace. And soon at the second coming, he established the kingdom of glory. So, yeah, hopefully that helps, Henry.
2: Yeah, and God never did want a king anyway. He wanted to be the king.
1: Right? He always wanted to be the king of Israel.
2: Amen. Next we have Smyrna from California. Welcome, Smyrna. You're on the air.
3: Hi, good evening, Pastor Ross, Pastor Munoz. It's nice talking to you. I do have a question. It comes actually from one of my brothers from church. We were talking about Daniel and Revelation's book, and we understand the 1260 and the 1290, but when we were in Daniel 12, 11 through 12, it comes at certain days. It's the 1335 days, and when we finished reading that, we were not understanding where that came from or what does it mean. So my question is, what is that for, the 1335 days? What's the relation?
1: Good question. Now, this is a very deep question. We find in Daniel chapter 12 a series of time prophecies that are given. You got the 1260, the 1290, and the 1335. The key to understanding these various time prophecies is the starting point. And the starting point has to do, verse 11, it says, "And at the time that daily sacrifice are taken away and the abomination is set up," then it goes on to the 1290 days. Now, that all of these different dates, the 1290, the 1260, and the 1335, all have the same starting date. And that starting date is 508. And the reason we say 508 is because in 508, you have the conversion of Clovis, king of the Franks, and the whole French nation, in essence, became Catholic at that time. That was key in providing the support for the papal power to be fully established in 538. So the 508 date is used as the starting point for both of that 1290 as well as the 1335. Now the 1290, starting in 508, brings you to 1798, and the 1335 brings you to 1843. Significance of 1843 is, of course, the beginning of the antitypical Day of Atonement, the heavenly judgment. In Revelation chapter 14, "Fear God, give glory to Him, the hour of His judgment has come." And that's a whole study. We don't have time to get into all the details of that. But scholars have identified the 1335 as going from 508 through until 1843.
2: All right. Very good. Next we have Trisan from New York. You're on Bible Answers Live.
4: Yes. Hi, Pastor. Okay. So my concern is, the question that I want to ask you is that, as a Christian, are you allowed to drink occasionally?
1: All right. Should a Christian drink? Well, you know, the Bible says that in our times of ignorance, God has winked at. There were things that happened back in Bible times in the Old Testament where it was not God's ideal will, but the people didn't know any better. For example, David had multiple wives. Solomon had multiple wives. Abraham had more than one wife. But now we know better. Now we know it's a sin. It's clearer. When it comes to drinking alcohol, I think as a Christian, we know the consequences of alcohol and how it's destroyed families, how that it's got, it's not healthy. It's got, you know, issues for the body. We know that it's not the will of God that we as Christians should drink, both by example and also for our health. So should a Christian drink? I would say no. I think you want to set an example. You want your body to be a tabernacle or a temple for the Holy Spirit. You want to be pure. You want to be holy. You don't want anything to defile your body. Now, that doesn't mean that everyone who drank in the past are automatically condemned, but to those who know to do right and don't do it, to them it is sin. So I think as Christians today, based upon the evidence that we find in Scripture, we don't want to drink any alcohol. We want to be example of faithfulness in all we do.

0: When you drink, your mind is not straight. You're not thinking straight, and God wants us to be morally on ground, solid ground.
1: Yeah, and the Bible says, Paul, we just read the verse, it says, we don't want to offend others by what we eat or what we drink. So if we're drinking something that could be a stumbling block to somebody else, we as a Christian shouldn't do it. You know, we do have a book. It's called Alcohol and the Christian, and we'll be happy to send this to you, Trisann. All you have to do is just call and ask. The number is 800-835-6747. Ask for the book. It's called Alcohol and the Christian. We'll be happy to get it in the mail and send it to you.
0: Yeah, or mobile phones, dial number #250 and say Bible Answers Live. And next we have Celesta from Indiana. Welcome. You are on the air, sister.
2: Thank you. For taking my call. My question is, if a pig was raised on grain and healthy food, is it still unsafe to eat?
1: That's a good question, Celeste. Now, of course, remember back in Bible times, pigs were raised on organic things. So they ate pretty healthy back then because they didn't have all of the chemicals and the hormones that you have today. Now, of course, it makes it even worse when meat is pumped full of hormones. The reason God tells us not to eat pork isn't because of what the animal ate, but it's because of the biology of the actual animal itself. Pigs have an amazing ability to retain high degrees of toxins in their flesh, in their system. Pigs can eat anything. It's amazing what they can eat, and they don't get sick, and they keep going. They are unhealthy. They have high levels of fat. And the first meat that a doctor will take somebody off if they're having heart problems is pork. So it's not so much what you feed the pig, it's the biology of the pig itself that becomes so dangerous because it does retain a high degree of toxins in its system and a high degree of fat no matter what you feed it. So according to the Bible, you want to stay away from pork. It's an unclean animal.
0: Yes. All right. And Anthony from Michigan, welcome to Bible Answers Live. You're on the air.
3: Hi. My question is, my father, he used to encourage me to try to take God seriously, but now he himself doesn't want anything to do with God. And my mother, I'm not trying to judge, but she seems to take it a little bit lightly. And I want to honor my father and mother so that I can keep both the Ten Commandments. But I don't know if until I see them taking a relationship with God more seriously, would my efforts be better spent trying to please God in other ways?
1: Well, you know, I think a good question. I think, first of all, we want to try and honor our parents irrespective of whether or not they follow God. I mean, just the fact that they are our parents, we want to treat them with respect. But having said that is, God is our first parent, and he needs to be first and foremost in our life. We don't want to do those things to honor our parents that would contradict honoring our Heavenly Father. So, that's the priority. But what can we do for our parents if they're not serious about taking their Christianity or trusting in God? We can pray for them. We can be an example in the way we live. We can't keep harassing them. We need to respect them and let them make their own decision. We can pray for them, try and be a good example. And when the opportunity opens up, we could witness, but we can't push our views on anyone. But we can pray for them. At the same time, do everything you can to witness to others. It's not one or the other, it's both. In everything we do, we try to be a positive example to others. And, Pat, Carlos, I know you were an opportunity to witness to your parents, and you actually had the privilege of baptizing your mom and,
0: that's right,
1: and your dad. So just through your example and not pushing but being able to be a positive light, you were able to make an impact upon their life.
0: Amen. Let them see Christ in you.
1: That's right. Well, friends, we're coming up on our end of the program for those who are listening on satellite radio. For the rest of you, stand by. We're going to take your email questions.
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0: All right, well, welcome you back to this special bonus part that we have with email questions that have come in. And so we'll do a rapid-fire email questions for Pastor John. John, God created everything in the universe, but who created God?
1: Oh, that's the question we hear quite a bit. Where did God come from? The Bible doesn't tell us. Matter of fact, the Bible says that God's ways is higher than our ways. The Bible says God is eternal. He has no beginning. He has no end. We can't understand that. We live in a realm of time. We have a beginning. We have an end. Everything we know has a beginning and an end. But God is not in our realm. The Bible says he's eternal. So those are the questions we'll probably need to ask when we get to heaven, but the Bible doesn't tell us.
0: All right. Lindsay N. is asking, is Zechariah in the Old Testament the author of the book Zechariah, the father of John the Baptist?
1: No, they are two different people. Zechariah was a popular name, or at least a more common Jewish name. Zechariah, the father of John the Baptist, is not the same Zechariah that wrote the book of Zechariah in the Old Testament.
0: All right. Another question. God demanded the Israelites to annihilate the occupants of pagan cities, but what will be the fate of the children and babies of those cities at the resurrection?
1: Yes. What happens to those who died under the age of accountability in these judgments that came? I guess the same question be asked with reference to the children at the time of the flood. When God destroyed the flood, there were children, young children, little babies. Well, I think God's going to have to deal with those individually as far as judgment. He knows the end from the beginning. What we do know is for a believer, if they lose their child, they have the hope of being reunited with their child in the resurrection. So for a believer, if a child dies under the age of accountability or a baby, we have the hope of being reunited.
0: All right. Another question. Are the 144,000 the only people saved when Jesus comes?
1: Well, the Bible speaks about a group of people that will be saved when Jesus comes who have the seal of God in their foreheads. It also talks about a great resurrection where people will be from every multitude, nation, tribe, and tongue, and people. There will be a great group of people. So the 144,000 represent God's end time apostles, you might say, who are in a special way doing a work for proclaiming the three angels' messages at the end of time. They symbolize those who will be translated when Jesus comes a second time.
0: All right. What did Jesus mean when he said that night is coming when no one can work?
1: Well, you know, now is the opportunity that we can work. There is a time coming, the Bible says in Revelation 22, where Jesus says, he that is holy, let him be holy still. He that is filthy, let him be filthy still. Probation closes. It's too late then. Now is the time for us to work. Well, friends, you hear the sound of the music. We are running out of time. But until next week, God bless.
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7: Now a look at your morning weather on Bakersfield Christian Talk Radio. Sunny today with a high near 94 and lows around 68. Sunny tomorrow with a high of 96 and lows around 59. For your Wednesday, sunny with a high near 87 and lows around 57. And for Thursday, mostly sunny with a high near 85 and lows around 60. That's your morning weather on Bakersfield Christian Talk Radio.
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8: Our time is 8 a.m. from the Christian News Radio Network. I'm Jim Miller. Chicago police investigating a mass shooting that left one person dead, nine others injured on the city's south side. It happened as officers trying to disperse a large crowd of the Washington Park neighborhood shortly before midnight. At least 10 people hit by gunfire and a 35-year-old man pronounced dead on the scene. Six of the victims listed in good condition after being rushed to area hospitals. No Chicago police officers were hit and no suspects are in custody. House Speaker Mike Johnson expected to put a continuing resolution bill on the floor this week as House members return back from the summer recess. The government has until the end of September to fund the government or risk another shutdown. News Nation's Jackie Koppel reports from Washington.
9: Now, Speaker Johnson is also reportedly planning to meet with Elon Musk, the billionaire and GOP donor. He's considering spending about $100 million to support Republicans. That's according to Politico. And of course, Democrats are eager to win back the House and Senate to pursue their priorities. They say this includes addressing affordability. They've also promised to be more forceful as a check against the president if they get the majority in either chamber.
8: The Senate returns from break September the 14th. More news straight ahead. Right now, here's a word from our sponsor.
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8: Millions across parts of the southeast continue to face a flood threat. Heavy rain expected in sections of Louisiana, Alabama, Georgia, Mississippi, and Florida today. Up to 3 inches of rain could fall across the region. It comes after thunderstorms took aim at the northeast this past week. President Trump announcing the U.S. taking effective majority control of 65 billion barrels of proven Venezuelan oil reserves. The deal gives a new public-private joint venture a 100-year lease to develop 17 untapped oil fields across the country. Here's News Nation's Hannah Brand.
12: A U.S. official telling News Nation this deal will give the U.S. 55% of those 65 billion barrels and the right to then buy the oil at cost once that production does scale up. Now, the official shares that once that production is happening, the U.S. will purchase the oil, and that oil will go in part towards supplying the U.S. military and in other part towards scaling up our petroleum reserves.
8: Trump is promising cheaper gas prices, but experts say Americans aren't likely to see lower costs in the short term. From Christian News Radio Network, I'm Jim Miller. To hear this and other reports on demand, visit ChristianNewsRadio.org.
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14: Father in heaven, thank you so much for this time. Thank you that we can come and study the Word together. We just ask for your Holy Spirit to please be with us once more. Lord, illumine our hearts and our minds. Help us to see the lesson that you have in store for us here. Guide us and lead us to that end, we pray, in Jesus' name. Amen. So friends, we are continuing our series on the parables of Jesus. And we've been studying about 7 lessons already. This evening, we are looking at the parable of the fig tree. The parable of the fig tree. And, you know, before we study the parable itself, as always, there is a story that leads up to Jesus telling this parable in Luke chapter 13. There's a reason why Jesus dives into the parable of the fig tree. And it's important to understand this because there's a reason, there's a purpose as to why Jesus is telling us this. So let's go to our first Bible text here in Luke 13, verses 1 to 3. The Bible says this: "There were present at that season some that told him of Galileans, whose blood Pilate had mingled with their sacrifices. And Jesus answering said unto them, Suppose ye that these Galileans were sinners above all the Galileans, because they suffered such things? I tell you, nay, but except ye repent, ye shall all likewise perish." You see, friends, what was the situation that was taking place here? There were some Galileans that had gone through some sort of trial and persecution because of Pilate. He had killed them, it seems, and they were killed, they were sacrificed. And so Jesus asks them, those that were present there at least, that were gathered around him, he asked them whether they thought that these Galileans were wicked people. Did this persecution come upon them? I mean, were they killed because they were more wicked or more sinful above anyone else that was living at that time in that present situation? Obviously, the thinking that the people had at that time was that bad things happened to bad or wicked people, right? That the reason why they were killed was and killed by Pilate was and others were kept safe was because they were sinners and the others, they were righteous or not as bad as these people. They were more wicked than anyone else. So Jesus answers by saying that if they didn't repent, they would also likewise receive the same fate. But Jesus is not done yet with this questioning that he puts forward to the people that are there. Now, verse 4 to 5. Or of those 18 upon whom the Tower of Siloam fell and slew them, think ye that they were sinners above all men that dwelt in Jerusalem? I tell you, nay, but except ye repent, ye shall all likewise perish. So, here's another situation. In Siloam, a tower fell on some men and 18 of them died. And so Jesus asks again, do you think that these people were sinners above everyone else and this is the reason why they died? Were they more wicked and that's why this unfortunate circumstance came upon them? And once again, Jesus answers that if you don't likewise repent, you will suffer the same punishment as them. You know, friends, do bad things happen to only bad people? And good things happen only to good people? You know, this must have been the thinking back then. And I believe that we have this similar sort of thinking today as well. If you get rich, it means that God must have blessed you. And if you fail your exam or you lose your job or you get deathly sick, then something bad must have happened to you, something wicked, something sinful, something you must have done behind closed doors that people did not know about, and but yet God sees, and so that's why you're getting such a punishment from God. But Jesus says no, that except you repent, you will all likewise perish. Now, friends, keep this in mind as I'll go into the parable, because from here, Jesus now gives the parable of the fig tree. So let's keep reading here in Luke chapter 13, verse 6. He spake also this parable. A certain man, not a rich man, had a fig tree planted in his vineyard. And he came and sought fruit thereon and found none. So a certain man, he comes to his vineyard and he has this fig tree that's planted there. And after it's grown up, he comes looking for fruit, but he doesn't find any fruit. I mean, first, let's jump into interpreting it straight away here. What does this vineyard represent? What does this fig tree represent? Well, let's go over to Isaiah chapter 5 and verse 7. The Bible says, "The vineyard of the Lord of hosts is the house of Israel, and the men of Judah his pleasant plant. And he looked for judgment, but behold, oppression. For righteousness, but behold, a cry." So the vineyard here represents who? The house of Israel. The house of Israel. So that vineyard where the fig tree is planted, I know that, you know, in a vineyard, you're expecting vines, right? You're expecting grapevines. But of course, here we see in the vineyard a fig tree. Nonetheless, the plant, it represents the house of Israel as well, right? The people, the Judah, his pleasant plant. But, you know, what does the tree represent? Let's also go to Psalms chapter 1 and verse 3. "And he shall be like a tree planted by the rivers of water, that bringeth forth his fruit in his season. His leaf also shall not wither, and whatsoever he doeth shall prosper." And so we can see here that this tree is not planted in a vineyard, but it's a tree nonetheless. And a tree here represents a good man, a blessed man. If you go back to Psalms chapter 1 and verse 1, it represents a righteous person. At least that's what we see in this text. So you see, God, he chose Israel. He blessed them. He gave them the land of Canaan, and they were blessed above all people on the earth. But this man, what did he come looking for in the parable? He came to the fig tree looking for fruit. I mean, from a distance, it looked like a good tree. It had grown up. The leaves must have all been out already. Otherwise, this man would not have expected any fruit. You know, it would be unreasonable for anyone to expect fruit on a little shoot or a little plant that has not even got any leaves yet. It's just growing up as a stalk so far, right? It would be unreasonable for anyone to expect some sort of fruit on such a young plant. So it must not have been that this man was being unreasonable, looking at a little plant, expecting fruit. No. From a distance, he must have seen the fig tree. He must have seen the leaves. And so he was expecting fruit. And so he comes searching for this fruit. This plant must have been a tree already. It must have been a few years old. It must have been a mature plant because it had all the signs of it. So the owner comes looking for fruit, but he doesn't find any. You know, friends, it's possible to look like a good Christian, but looks can be deceiving. And according to the words of Jesus, a true Christian must bear fruit. He came looking for fruit. And so, friends, what does fruit represent in the Bible? Well, let's start with the most obvious text in Galatians chapter 5 and verses 22 and 23. The Bible says, the fruit of the Spirit is love, joy, peace, long-suffering, gentleness, goodness, faith, meekness, temperance. Against such, there is no law. And further on, in Ephesians chapter 5 and verse 9, it says, for the fruit of the Spirit is in all goodness and righteousness and truth. And so, friends, what do we see here? What is this fruit? It is the fruit of a righteous life. It is a fruit of good character, love, joy, peace, long-suffering, goodness, kindness, all of these good things. You see, friends, it's not enough to just look like a good Christian, like going to church once a week and every week and not missing. But friends, you must show through how you live your life that you are actually a good and righteous person. That, my friends, is true righteousness. Patience, kindness, how you talk, how you respond, how you live your life, all these things, how we react when things don't go our way. But what else does fruit represent? Let's continue and look at another text here. Hebrews 13:15. By him, therefore, let us offer the sacrifice of praise to God continually. That is the fruit of our lips, giving thanks to his name. Friends, what else is fruit connected with? It's about our lips giving thanks to his name, to the glory of God. It's thankfulness and recognizing who gave us these good gifts, recognizing that it is God that blesses us. You see, friends, this is the reason why I want you to share your praises, share your blessings. You see, look, I know that online some people don't like to share their praises, and I understand that. I'm not calling you unrighteous because you're not sharing anything. But friends, a righteous person will always praise God. They'll always be aware of the good things that God has done for them. The fruits of a righteous person is found in praise and thanksgiving, and not evil speaking and murmuring against God. It is quite the opposite, even when it seems like bad things are happening to us. That's why, friends, I always encourage you, look for 5 praises every day from the day before, of course. So, I mean, for me, I start my day in the morning, and I always write 5 praises in the morning of what happened yesterday. And sometimes, yes, it's difficult. I got to think really hard, but you can be thankful even for the little things. This is found in a righteous life. And I'm not saying that I'm righteous. I still have a bad mouth to complain sometimes and say the wrong things. But, you know, the lips of the righteous will be found in thanksgiving and praising God. What we say shows whether we are a true Christian or not. And you know what's interesting? In the book of James, it talks about the tongue a lot. Many of us were conflicted with our lips. Look at what James says about this in chapter 3 and verse 6 of book of James. It's a wildfire, a world of iniquity. And so is the tongue among our members, that it defileth the whole body and setteth on fire the course of nature, and it is set on fire of hell. Something so small, something that is so small on our body, yet it can cause such big damage. It sets on fire the whole world, even all of hell. And look what he continues to say in chapter 3, verse 7 to 12. For every kind of beasts and of birds and of serpents and of things in the sea is tamed and hath been tamed of mankind. But the tongue can no man tame. It is an unruly evil, full of deadly poison. Therewith bless we God, even the Father, and therewith curse we men, which are made after the similitude of men, of God, pardon me. Out of the same mouth proceedeth blessing and cursing. My brother, these things ought not so to be. He says, this is not what should happen. It's not normal. Does a fountain send forth at the same place sweet water and bitter? Can the fig tree, my brethren, bear olive berries, either a vine figs? So can no fountain both yield salt water and fresh? You know, James, he's asking about nature. Does a water send forth fresh water and then next day it sends forth salty water or bitter water? Can a fig tree grow grapes or olives or likewise vice versa? No, this is not normal. You see, this is not normal, he's saying. And it's not normal for a tongue to bless and then the next minute or the next hour or the next day curse as well. There's something wrong. There's something wrong with this tree. It just has a form. And so, no, I'm not saying that you are righteous because you praise God, because at the very next minute, we can turn around and curse God as well. So this tree, remember, this parable of the fig tree, it has the form of a fig tree. But yet when the owner came looking for fruits, he didn't find any. The fruits were non-existent. It was a fake fig tree or a useless fig tree. But let's go to another text about fruit, shall we? John chapter 15, verses 8 to 10. Herein is my Father glorified, that ye bear much fruit, so shall ye be my disciples. As the Father hath loved me, so have I loved you. Continue ye in my love. If ye keep my commandments, ye shall abide in my love, even as I have kept my Father's commandments and abide in his love. Friends, do you see this? What is the fruit of the true Christian here in the Gospel John? It is found in love. And what is love connected to there? It's displayed in the keeping of the commandments of God. What am I trying to say? Keeping the commandments of God does not make you righteous. Righteousness, though, is found in and revealed in action. Righteousness is not just something that abides in our heart and is shut up to ourselves and nobody knows whatsoever. No, righteousness is revealed in action, fruit that can be seen. The fruit is not what makes us what we are or who we are. It's just evidence that we are righteous. You can look in the mirror this evening, right, my friends, right now, reflect on your day or your week and see what has been the fruit of your life, and you can know whether you are righteous or not. Every true Christian that is a follower of Christ will have fruits that bear fruit unto his glory, will have a character that will be evident that Jesus is with them and that they are righteous. But let's have one more text on fruit, shall we? Let's go over to Proverbs chapter 11 and verse 30. The Bible says, the fruit of the righteous is a tree of life, and he that winneth souls is wise. What is the Bible trying to say here? Love does not look on the inward only. It looks on the outward and how we treat people and even sharing Jesus with others. When trees bear fruit, it is a benefit and a blessing to everyone around them. They can taste of the sweetness of that fruit and the goodness of that fruit. And so a righteous life, a person that is bearing fruit, they don't just live to themselves. People are not unaware of the blessings that they have, not just because they're rich or well-to-do or God has blessed them with so many blessings, but those blessings overflow to others as well. You see, God, He chose this vineyard, the Israelite nation, and He blessed them, but He came looking for fruit and they didn't have any. The Israelites, they were so blessed by God, but they didn't act like God was the one that blessed them. They acted like all the other heathen nations around them. And we are like that too sometimes, friends. We go to church, we take on the name of the Christian, but during the week, we act nothing like what a Christian should. We forget that all of God's blessings that He's given to us, and we forget that He showered us with so much goodness, but instead we become selfish, we become hateful, we become angry, we become judgmental, we become all these bad things that God did not want us to be. So what happens? When the owner of the vineyard, he comes to this tree looking for fruit, but he doesn't find any fruit on this tree. What happens next? Let's go back to the parable now. Luke chapter 13 and verse 7. Then said he unto the dresser of his vineyard, Behold, these 3 years I come seeking fruit on this fig tree, and find none. Cut it down. Why cumbereth it the ground? So, the owner, he's speaking to the dresser of the vineyard, the one that works there. And he tells him, look, there's no fruit on this tree. Let me just cut it down. Why cumbereth the ground? What does that mean? In the NIV, it says, why should it use up this soil? Why let it suck up the nutrients from the ground for nothing when other plants could suck up these nutrients and gain a greater blessing and possibly bear fruit, right? Is not producing any fruit after all. This is a useless tree. This is just taking up space. And so likewise, God was ready to just reject the Israelite nation. He was ready to move on. But look at what the dresser, the worker of the vineyard says back to the owner. Luke 13 verses 8 to 9. And he answering said unto him, Lord, let it alone this year also. Till I shall dig about it, and dung it, and if it bear fruit, well, and if not, then after that, thou shalt cut it down. So the dresser, he wants to dig around it, he wants to dung it. Maybe it was a problem of the ground, okay? Maybe the soil was not loose enough, it was hard, it was compacted, and so the tree could not stretch out its roots, and so that's why it didn't have enough nutrients to grow fruit on it. So maybe it was the ground. He needed to loosen it. Or maybe there just weren't enough nutrients in the soil. So he wanted to dung it. He wanted to fertilize it. He wanted to give more nutrients to enrich the soil so that the tree would have no excuse to bear no fruit. What does that represent in a sense? Even more blessings that God gave to the Israelite nation. Even more, he sends prophets, he sends the truth, he sends all these blessings, he feeds them with manna. That was even before, right? So long ago. But he poured out so much blessings, even to the extent that God sent Jesus Christ himself to be that great blessing. And he did so many miracles, he fed the 5,000, he gave it so much nutrients. He loosened the soil, he dunged it. He did all that he could. The dresser of the vineyard wanted to try to do something special with that ground before God would cut it down. And only that, only after that, if it didn't produce any fruit, then it would be cut. Friends, who is that dresser of the vineyard? That is obviously Jesus. He was the one that came to the fig tree and he tried his best to revive it. The Israelites were so blessed to have Jesus, the Son of God, focus his ministry on this nation. Jesus did his best to save Israel. The best of the best. The greatest gift that God could give was poured out in this one gift, Jesus Christ. And so God, he gave Jesus. And that's why God can expect the best from them as well. You see, in Isaiah chapter 5, verses 1 to 2, look at this. What happened? Now will I sing to my well-beloved, a song of my beloved, touching his vineyard. My well-beloved hath a vineyard in a very fruitful hill, and he fenced it, and gathered out the stones thereof, and planted it with the choicest vine, and built a tower in the midst of it, and also made a winepress therein. And he looked that it should bring forth grapes, and it brought forth wild grapes. This dresser, he did so much for the vine. All he wanted back was grapes, was fruit. All he wanted was something in return, not to the extent of what he gave. But you see, everything in the world gives, except the human heart. We are abnormal. Friends, everything lives to give. The plants, the insects, the animals, they all play a part in what they do to keep the ecosystem alive and healthy. Giving fruit, my friends, is actually a normal behavior of a plant, and it should be the normal behavior of a true Christian, to reflect the good character of Jesus, to treat people in a good way. That's normal, friends, but we don't do it. So God, he gives a chance to us. He sends Jesus to the world. He was the one that dug the ground and dung it and put fertilizer on it. But he obviously failed. The Jews ended up crucifying the Son of God. And not that Jesus was the problem, but it was the Israelite nation that didn't produce any fruit. Friends, how can we bear fruit today? How can we make sure that, you know, we don't repeat the sins of the past of the Israelite nation? How can we make sure that we are a fruitful tree, that we are producing the fruit that Jesus is expecting, that as a true Christian, we're following Christ, but it's not in vain? How can we make sure that we have that fruit? Well, it's easy, friends. John 15, 5 to 6. I am the vine, ye are the branches. He that abideth in me, and I in him, the same bringeth forth much fruit. For without me ye can do nothing. If a man abide not in me, he is cast forth as a branch, and is withered. And men gather them, and cast them into the fire, and they are burned. Friends, how can we bear much fruit there? We have to abide in the branch, that main branch, Jesus Christ. Jesus, he went mainly to the Israelites. It should have been the easiest for them to bear fruit, but they didn't. But because of what happened to the Israelites back then, we can be Christians today, God's chosen people. But God is still asking and expecting for the same thing, for fruit. His request has not changed. It's just that the Israelites failed, and so he's focused on someone else. And so, friends, the question that we got to ask ourselves is, are we bearing fruit today? You know, God has given us so many blessings, but now it's our turn to bear fruit, to love your brothers and sisters, your friends, but also your enemies that don't treat you well or so good, to spread the gospel and tell people about Jesus, to share this blessing to others, to be God's chosen people today. We have to fulfill what the Israelites didn't. If not, we will suffer the same fate. Likewise, ye also, except you repent, you will suffer the same fate. But why don't we bear fruit? It's very simple. We are not attached to the vine. How can we make sure that we abide in the true vine today? Well, Christ continues in verse 7 of John 15. If you abide in me, and my words abide in you, you shall ask what you will, and it shall be done unto you. Friends, to abide in Christ means to have his word abiding in us. We must spend time in his word and remember what God has said. A true Christian is not one that just goes to church only, but the one that has the Word abiding in them, having their foundation in God's Word. Without God's Word abiding in us, we cannot truly abide in Christ. You see, that is the root of the problem. It is our heart, because it is desperately wicked. And the only way for us to be true Christians, the only way for us to bear fruit, is we must allow Christ to live in us and through us. That's why the Word, it speaks about it in Hebrews chapter 4 and verse 12. For the Word of God is quick and powerful and sharper than any two-edged sword, piercing even to the dividing asunder of soul and spirit, and of the joints and marrow, and is a discerner of the thoughts and intents of the heart. You see, friends, what is the problem? It is the human heart. That really is the root of the problem today. The only thing that can deal with that is the Bible, because it can discern the intents, our intentions and our desires. Even though we have this outward action that could possibly deceive people, the Bible is the one that is able to discern the intentions of your heart and is able to change it around to be righteous, to be better, to be more wholesome, to be more like Jesus. And how is the Bible able to do that, friends? Is because the sword of the Spirit is not only the Word of God, it is the Holy Spirit. Many of us, we are missing that important relationship with Jesus. Sure, we go to church. We participate in Pathfinders and we participate in the different evangelistic programs. We turn up, maybe we even get up and sing in front of church. You know, we get involved. It's not that we are keeping ourselves away. But friends, it's not enough just to go to church. It's not enough just to get involved and sit there and do those different things. But friends, we must have that important devotional life with Jesus. That's the only thing that can change us. That's the only thing that can help us to bear fruit. Because without a heart that's changed, the fruit will never be present. It will always be absent. And it's not because there's any problem of the nutrients in the soil, but it's actually whether we are sucking it up, whether we are actually connected to the true vine. If we are to take the illustration of John 15, abide in me and I in you. If you abide in me, you will bear much fruit. You see, this tree, this fig tree, is growing, but it's connected to the wrong source of nutrients. We are focused on the earth. We have our roots deeply dug down and anchored into the world. We are focused too much on the world that we don't take time to focus on Christ at all. You know, maybe some of you might be thinking, well, you know, I don't have a bad character. Thank God, you know, I'm patient, I'm kind, I'm generous. But friends, there will come a time where your bad character will ultimately be revealed. Just because you're a quiet person, you don't say much, and you're just quiet, and you just move on, it doesn't mean that your character inside is not fuming and steaming away and angry, and you know what I mean? Hatred in your heart. It's like killing your brother. Lusting in your heart after a woman. That is adultery. And just because, you know, it doesn't come out in your character, what, just because you watch pornography, you can still be patient out in public, right? You see, many of us, we are self-deceived by these things because, oh, well, Ben said I can look at the mirror and see. But friends, look at the mirror of your heart and what you do in private. Because many of us, we have secret sins. Many of us, we are living double life. And it's not even against our brother or sister. Sometimes it's against our spouse, our girlfriend or boyfriend. We have double standards, and you might appear as a nice person in church. You might be the most pleasant person in church. It's not just only about character then, isn't it? It's about what you do in private. Are you an actor in all of this? Are you a hypocrite? Friends, the heart is so desperately wicked. And we think maybe even sometimes that we are nice to our neighbor and we have a lot of friends and people love us. We get caught up in that sort of self-security as well. But are you really, truly bearing fruit? It's not just about how many friends you have, but are you a blessing to those friends? Are they becoming closer to Jesus because of your presence? Or are they going further away? What are the sort of conversations that you have with your friends? Is it tending heavenward? Or is it all about the earth? Friends, this is the sort of fruits we must have a look at as well. We've got to dig a little deeper. It's not just about whether you're patient or kind. You know, I know for me, I struggle with patience. Some of you, you just look like you've been patient from birth and you're holy. And, you know, my wife is like that. But we all have different sins to contend with. And to some people, it's more obvious. And to others, it's not as obvious. But friends, all have sinned and come short of the glory of God. Are you reflecting the fruit of a true Christian? Is what you do in private really reflective of what Christ would do? Or do angels turn their faces away from what you do in private because they're ashamed to look upon these things? And so friends, I ask you again, what is your fruit like? Because you know, some of us, we go to church, but and some of these people, we leave church. Why? Because of some things that happened there. But, you know, even with leaving church, it's not about what happens actually in that circumstance and how we react. You know, sometimes we go around telling people, oh, this person said this to me and that person said that to me. And we have different excuses as to what happened, but it's not so much what people do to you. Jesus was persecuted, and yet he could still remain quiet. You know, people would do things intentionally to him, to hurt him. And sometimes, you know, we can handle the person who does things unintentionally. The person in line because this person is taking so long to pack the groceries and they're just a new person. I can handle that. They're not doing it intentionally. But how about people in church which come out and intentionally do something to you? How do you react? You know, sometimes we think, that's their problem. They're bad. They're wicked. They are the ones that don't have good fruit. But you see, if we react negatively, guess what? We don't have good fruit as well. Well, that person was a problem. He was not there. If he didn't say this or she didn't say that, you know. But friends, how we react also show. There are so many angles on which you can hold that mirror to look at yourself. Are we bearing fruit to the glory of God today? And really, the ultimate question is, are you walking with Jesus 7 days a week? And if you have, and the word of God is abiding in you, you will bear fruit because your heart is with Christ and Christ will live in and through you to will and to do of his good pleasure. Today, we focus so much on the outward, but if we are to abide with Christ, we'll never leave church. The Roman soldier that was nailing those nails through Jesus' hands, piercing it through and nailing him to the cross, Jesus would still say, Father, forgive them. And if you deal with the heart, friends, everything else outwardly becomes easier. You wouldn't have to fight so hard to keep the Ten Commandments. If Jesus is with you, it becomes easy. If the problem is hatred or forgiveness, it becomes easy with Jesus. But Jesus would forgive. He will give you the power and the strength to overcome that. We need the Word in us to show us how to change, but to strengthen us to do it as well. Focus on the Word of God, friends. Get it into your head somehow. Listen, to read, to watch it. Get the Bible into your heart and then pray earnestly for the Holy Spirit. Because being a Christian isn't about going to church, friends. It's about spending time with Jesus and His Word and allowing Him to abide in you. But friends, before we close, I want to come back to the situation that was happening. What Jesus was dealing with at the very beginning. Do you remember the story of what Jesus raised up? Some people were killed and others died because a tower fell on them, right? People thought that these people must have been wicked and sinners above all others. That's why these bad things happened, right? But Jesus said what? Except you repent, you will all likewise perish as well. How is that bad things happening to bad people? How is that related to the parable of the fig tree? You see, friends, it isn't so much about what happens to you on the outside, the circumstances of life. It's not about, you know, let me clarify this, because we did talk about action, right? But I'm saying, you know, it's not about whether you lost your job or not. It's not whether if you died or came down with a fatal disease or you were imprisoned or in a car accident. Those sort of circumstances does not show whether you are righteous or whether you're wicked. That happens to everybody. The sun shines on the good and the bad. It rains on the good and the bad. So those sort of circumstances do not determine whether you're good or bad, whether you're wicked or you're righteous. Jesus is trying to show us that it's more important about the fruits of the Christian life, our character, how we react to those circumstances. For example, if you get in an accident and you're badly burned and you're disfigured or whatever, you get angry at God and you leave church because of Him. That's the character. That's the fruit. All of this shows whether we are righteous or not. And of course, this can only be possible if we are connected and abiding in the true vine. Let's stop judging by outward circumstances today, but rather focus on our own journey and our walk with Jesus. May God help each of us to be connected to Him every moment of every hour. Let's pray. Father in heaven, Lord, help us to not judge by outward appearances in regards to circumstances that come upon us, but help us to look to our character. Help us to see how we're reacting to these circumstances. And help us to see whether we are truly abiding in the true vine or not. Lord, many of us, we are one trial away from leaving church. I pray, Lord, that would not be so. But that today we would spend our time abiding in your word. That we'd truly be connected to the true vine. Lord, please help us to that end. Help us that we would allow Jesus to live in and through us today. Lord, please guide us and lead us to that end, that truly we might bear fruits to your glory this day. We pray in Jesus' name.
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16: 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The solution, no doubt, lies with non-drug strategies for blood pressure reduction. Such an approach can help us on all three fronts. Bullet point 1. If you have hypertension and your blood pressure is currently under good control with medications, you could well decrease your dependence on those drugs. Bullet point 2. If you have uncontrolled high blood pressure, you stand a reasonable chance of bringing that blood pressure under control without the use of more medications. Bullet point 3. If you have blood pressure requiring no drug treatment according to current guidelines, generally below 140 over 90, you probably can lower your risk of cardiovascular and related diseases by bringing your BPs into a more optimal range.
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What was at the heart of the Reformation? Was it a location? Was it Augsburg, Geneva, Wittenberg, or Edinburgh? Or was it something more than that? The focal point was that the Bible was written for and could be interpreted and understood by the common man. The result of this focus was a discovery of who the Antichrist was and who Jesus Christ was, and that he was freely accessible to all. On October the 31st, 1517, Martin Luther nailed his 95 theses to the door of Wittenberg Castle Cathedral, oblivious of the ramifications of his actions. Luther was 34, and throughout the rest of his life, he would be the engine that drove the Reformation, inspiring countless generations to come. At the time, Luther was responding to John Tetzel, who was traveling through Germany selling indulgences, essentially a fast ticket to heaven, in order to fund the building of St. Peter's Basilica in Rome. Based on Romans chapter 1, verses 16 to 18, Luther believed in salvation through faith by grace, while the papacy believed that salvation required

the Roman Catholic Church's basic view of salvation is still dependent on the mediation of the Church, the distribution of grace by means of the sacraments, the intercession of the saints, and purgatory even after the Joint Declaration of 1999. Jesus prayed in John 17 that his people may be one as he and the Father are one. In the Bible, at the end of time, it says there will be one flock and one shepherd. However, truth must never be sacrificed for unity, and peace cannot be attained through compromise. Today, unity is often secured through shallow statements and a minimization of historical events and a reinterpretation of those same events to suit current agendas. Martin Luther was not a saint, nor were his beliefs completely without error, but his understanding and conviction that the Bible could be understood by the common man and that salvation was available through direct communion between the believer and Jesus Christ still stands today. The issues that gave birth to the Reformation 500 years ago are still relevant to the Church at large today. While we should welcome all opportunities for clarification and cooperation, we should also affirm, as did the Reformers, that the Bible is our final authority and that salvation is through faith alone. Luther famously said, "Unless I am convinced by Scripture and plain reason, I do not accept the authority of popes and councils, for they have contradicted each other, to the word of God. I cannot and I will not recant anything, for to go against conscience is neither right nor safe. Here I stand. I cannot do otherwise. God help me. Amen." Today, it will be well for the Church at large and each one of us individually to take this as our guide. It is neither right nor safe to go against conscience, and Scripture, accompanied by sound reason and the Holy Spirit, needs to be our teacher. Let us be faithful to God's Word, gracious in how we share it, firm in our understanding of its truths, and immovable in our convictions.

Today's Staying Vertical segment comes from the devotional book, Color My World with Love. It was written by Cation C. Gordon and is entitled, Falling in Love with Jesus. Cation's theme text comes from Psalm chapter 55, verse 17, New King James Version. Evening and morning and at noon I will pray and cry aloud, and he shall hear my voice. Cation writes, When I look back over the last year or so of my journey, I'm amazed and humbled. God kept reaching out for me, wanting one thing, my obedience. Though hard to give, doing so has been rewarding. And somewhere along the line, I realize I have fallen in love with Jesus. I read somewhere that you can't come into God's presence and be the same as you were before. Since I began taking time to sit at God's feet, speak with Him, and listen to His instructions, I realize how much He has changed me and my perspective. I recently shared a post on social media that stated, You need a regular appointment with your Creator. God is ready to talk to you, and you should prepare yourself each morning to talk to Him. A social media friend responded with a suggestion based on David's practice of praying 3 times a day. I subsequently found today's text in the Bible and could not agree more. Some years ago, my morning worship was sufficient. Over the years, I've gone through some things that have made me realize I need to meditate on God's words both day and night. As a result of constant searching, I have fallen in love with Jesus. Yes, it's been a slow and gradual process until the day when I woke up and realized this was the case. Just as with an earthly relationship, this is where the work happens. I can fall in love,

0: but I need to be intentional about my relationship to stay in love. I have to continue digging deeper into God's words and seek Him day and night. We need to have regular conversations to maintain our relationship. He fell in love with me before I was born, and He chose me. And He tells me, "Before I formed you in the womb, I knew you." Jeremiah 1:5, New International Version. Yes, Jesus chose me. Dear Heavenly Father, thank you for a loving relationship into which you have called me as your own. Thank you for coming after me time and again, even when I haven't felt worthy enough to be called your friend, yet you saw fit to pursue me, wanting nothing more than my trust and obedience. Thank you for loving me so much that you died for me. That concludes Cation C. Gordon's devotional entitled Falling in Love with Jesus. And this is Carolyn Sutton for Staying Vertical.
1: Some people don't seem to enjoy their Christian experience. What should bring peace and security and assurance doesn't for them. Too many people feel condemnation, even when they're serious in their faith, and have no reason to feel anything less than confident. But there's someone who loves you to feel miserable as a Christian. The Bible calls Satan the accuser. Here's what Paul wrote in Romans 8:33 and 34. Who shall bring a charge against God's elect? It is God who justifies. Who is he who condemns? Jesus' death on the cross wasn't to assure your condemnation, but to bear your sins and secure your pardon. If you've given your life to Jesus, you are one of God's elect, and you should tell yourself that Jesus has died for you and that God accepts you. You know who wants you to think otherwise. Listening to the devil is a complete waste of your time and energy. I'm John Bradshaw for It Is Written.
2: The grid of my true beliefs is revealed when trouble visits my front door. What I really believe about myself, what I really believe about God and how He rules His kingdom becomes apparent. I'm going to be talking about this important topic for men and women today on this edition of Daughters of Promise. I'm Christine Wurtzen. Our grid of beliefs become apparent when pain hits. When there is a cancer of disbelief down deep, pain drives our faulty theology to the surface. Here's why. Satan's goal has always been to become the object of my worship. He attempted to assume God's throne, and to this day he is driven to destroy any reason upon which I would want to worship God. If he can convince me that God is weak, that things are beyond God's power to heal, or that I'm being punished through my trials, then he knows that it will be almost impossible for me to worship God. Jesus said that God has to seek for those who will worship him. Obviously, Satan knows how to make serious inroads to steal God's worship. But while I may not be attending Satan's church and bowing at his altar, I can be suspended into limbo by the lies I believe about God, revealed through my hopeless ranting. Satan snickers just out of sight that the arrows he shot at me, arrows of misinterpretations of the events of my life, were embraced and believed. He is always all too willing to analyze my troubles and concoct a version that encourages distrust of God's promises. Self-examination when trouble comes is critical for each of us. There should not be a painful period in my life that causes me to let go of my Savior's hand. It is time for courage, for faith, and sound theology. For Daughters of Promise, I'm Christine Wurtzen.
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5: 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He leadeth me beside the still waters. He restoreth my soul. He leadeth me in the paths of righteousness for his name's sake. Yea, though I walk through the valley of the shadow of death, I will fear no evil, for thou art with me. Thy rod and thy staff, they comfort me. Thou preparest a table before me in the presence of mine enemies. Thou anointest my head with oil. My cup runneth over. Surely goodness and mercy shall follow me all the days of my life, and I will dwell in the house of the Lord forever.
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6: Oh, praise the Lord, all ye nations. 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And the truth of the Lord endureth forever. Praise ye the Lord.
7: Blessed are the poor in spirit, for theirs is the kingdom of heaven.
8: 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With an excellent student-to-faculty ratio, principals taught 100% from the Bible, a caring atmosphere, and offering strong educational outcomes for students from kindergarten through 12th grade, this Christian school checks all the boxes. 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
9: Hi, I'm Johnny Erickson Tata. Psalm 27 says, wait for the Lord. Be strong and take heart and wait for the Lord. So, what does it mean to wait for the Lord? Waiting on the Lord means putting his desires before your own, believing that he will meet your needs with generosity and love in his good time. Of course, that's often difficult to do, because we want God to meet our wants, not just our needs. And we want all sorts of things right now, don't we? Could be a special purchase, a change in jobs, a new boyfriend, a different ministry. And the truth is, you really don't want to check in with the Lord to understand his desires or to wait for his green light. Yet, please know, while we may regret a hasty decision a million times over, we will never regret waiting on the Lord. So today, fight the temptation to run ahead of God. Instead, let the peace of God rule your heart as you wait on him.
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13: Do the dead communicate with the living according to the Bible? If someone comes to you saying, I've got a message from heaven, I've got a message from the other side, as a Christian, you ought to run the other direction. It's called spiritism. You know, friends, in the last days, Jesus is very clear. In Matthew chapter 24, verse 24, he warns us that the deceptions are going to be so compelling that if it were possible, even the very elect would be deceived. That means even professed Christians would be deceived. And so things are not always what they appear to be. The devil is a master deceiver. Now, the Bible is very clear that necromancy, that's the practice or attempting to communicate with the dead, is something that is forbidden. Interesting. Oh, someone did a survey back in 1977, and about 35% of American Christians believed that you could communicate with the dead. Actually, it was just any Americans. Then by the time you got to 1983, there was another study that was done, and it had gone up another 15%, and about 42% of Americans believe that you could communicate with the dead. What's really sad now is while it's always been forbidden in Scripture for Christians to try to communicate with the dead, now there's a new form of necromancy that is being baptized and embraced by Christians. You can see that people are sort of preoccupied with the paranormal. Just to give you a few examples, Dr. Eben Alexander, a neurosurgeon who ironically never really believed in near-death experiences until he fell into a coma, and then he details in his book Proof of Heaven, a doctor's experience with the afterlife, about his being taken off to heaven and having a change of heart and seeing things and people there. Then there's someone named Don Piper. He wrote a book, died in a traffic accident, head-on, struck by a 18-wheeler, a minister, I should add. So a pastor stopped and prayed over his body when he had been declared dead, and then he says for 90 minutes he was in heaven. And he wrote a best-selling, New York Times best-selling book on that, and talked about seeing relatives up there and talking with them. And then he went on and endorsed this latest book that's become very popular, Heaven is for Real. It's a 2010 New York Times best-selling book about a little boy's astounding story of his trip to heaven and back, written by, again, a pastor, Don Burpo, about his four-year-old son, Colton, who experienced one of these near-death experiences during emergency surgery. He ostensibly died, and he was taken off into heaven, and he saw grandpa and grandma, and he saw a baby sister that was miscarried by his mother, and he talked to Jesus, and he described what heaven was like. Of course, his father was a minister, and he grew up with this knowledge of Christian things, and now they're making a movie about it. And everybody's probably going to think this is just wonderful. Now, I don't doubt the sincerity of these people. I don't doubt that they had some kind of experience. But I think we need to be very careful not to say we're going to base truth on what somebody experiences when they supposedly die on an operating table or they slip into a coma, because there's a lot of other things that can affect that. First, we want to base it on what does the Bible say about communicating with the dead? Isaiah 8:19. And when they say unto you, seek unto those that are mediums and wizards who whisper and mutter, should not a people seek their God? Should they seek the dead on behalf of the living? To the law and the testimony, if they do not speak according to this word, it's because there is no zero, no light in them. And so if a person says, you know, I died on the operating table and I was talking to grandma in heaven and she gave me a message, I don't doubt a person can have a dream. But that's not necessarily a message from heaven. Dreams can come from God. Dreams can come from the devil. And so we need to be very careful about this sort of thing. Leviticus 19:31, give no regard to mediums and familiar spirits. Do not seek after them. To be defiled by them, I am your Lord. Mediums would say, we've got a message from the dead. So this is sort of a new baptized or sanctified version of necromancy when Christians say, I had an experience, I went to heaven, and I have a message from the dead. You know, there's no example anywhere in the Bible of someone getting a message, a Christian, a believer, getting a message from someone who had died. It only happens with King Saul when he consults a witch. The only people who died that communicated with someone living is when Moses and Elijah appeared to Jesus on the Mount of Transfiguration. We don't even know what they said. It says they talked to him about his sacrifice, but they didn't communicate with Peter, James, and John. Jesus, who was glorified, he entered into this state, and they talked to him. So the idea that people are getting messages from those that are dead, and we know why Elijah was there. He didn't die. He went to heaven in a fiery chariot. And the book of Jude says Moses was resurrected by Jesus after he died. Deuteronomy 18:10. There shall not be found among you anyone who makes his son or his daughter pass through the fire, or who practices witchcraft, or a soothsayer, or one who interprets omens, or a sorcerer, or one who conjures spells, or a medium, that's necromancy, or a spiritist, someone who consults with the spirits of the dead, or one who calls up the dead. For all that do these things are an abomination to the Lord, and because of these abominations, the Lord your God drives them out from before you. So, here's a question. Do the dead communicate with the living according to the Bible? I just give you a few verses. Job 14:21, speaking of a man who dies, it says, his sons come to honor and he does not know it. So a man dies, does he go to heaven and look down and see what's happening on earth? He doesn't know if his sons come to honor. If they're brought low, he doesn't perceive it. Think about it anyway. Would your relatives, if they went to heaven and they could look down and see what was happening here on earth, if a mother had, you know, a bunch of kids and grandkids and see all the trials and the trouble and the temptation and the failures and the pain, would they be enjoying heaven, looking down at all of that happening? No. The Bible tells us that that's not the case. Jesus said, no one has ascended. Now, this is the final word for me. Not that I'm done. But this is, I think, pretty important. No one has ascended to heaven but he who came down from heaven. Nobody went up to heaven and came back down with a message except Jesus. Jesus is the only one who came from the Father with a message for earth. So what's happening when people have these near-death experiences? Studies suggest that between 10 to 25% of heart attack survivors, they report having NDEs, or a near-death experience. So it's very common. British researcher Susan Blackmore, author of Dying to Live, Near-Death Experiences, notes that many of these NDEs, such as euphoria and the feeling of moving towards the light, are in fact typical symptoms of oxygen deprivation. This happens frequently to people who have that problem. In one experiment, Dr. Lasidis Maduna administered 30% carbon dioxide and 70% oxygen to a subject. Afterward, the subject stated, I felt like I was looking down at myself as though I was out there in space. I felt sort of separated. It's something that can be induced. And I'm sure it feels very real to them, but we don't base our theology on that. Someone else did some studies. Electrical stimulation to the right temporal lobe of the brain has been shown to reliably induce the same disassociation found in near-death experiences and OBEs, or out-of-body experiences. Other elements of near-death experiences can be reproduced with anesthetics. And so that's why such a high percentage of these people that die on the operating table are saying, I had a dream. Now here's what you need to pay careful attention to. These near-death experiences that I just talked to you about, Don Piper and Don Burpo and Colton and the doctor, they all live in America in a context of Christianity, and so they have these near-death experiences in the context of the religion they've grown up in. Guess who they see in India when they have a near-death experience? Krishna. And if you go to a Buddhist country and they have a near-death experience, you know who they see? Buddha. So are we going to base our theology on people's near-death experiences from whatever country they're in? Could it be the devil can exploit these experiences? Follow me. Are the dead conscious biblically? Do they know anything? Psalm 115, verse 17. Now let me make it very clear. I do believe in heaven. I want to go there someday. I think it's real. I don't deny that. But I don't believe people go right from earth to heaven when they die before the resurrection and before the judgment. The Bible's very clear about when this all takes place, and it hasn't happened yet. Yes, Enoch's in heaven, Elijah's in heaven, Moses is in heaven. There are some who went to heaven that Jesus rose at the end of Matthew 27 in a special resurrection. But the vast majority of people are still sleeping in their graves. Oh, but Pastor Doug, the Bible says to be absent from the body is to be present with the Lord. Yes, that's true for them. When a person dies in a saved condition, their next conscious thought is the presence of the Lord. They have no consciousness of time, but they're not there yet. That's why you need to know that, because if someone comes to you saying, I've got a message from heaven, I've got a message from the other side, as a Christian, you ought to run the other direction. It's called spiritism. Let me give you those verses. Psalm 115, 17, the dead praise not the Lord. First thing I'd do if I died and went right to heaven is praise the Lord. But David said they do not praise the Lord. Peter said in Acts chapter 2, David is dead and buried and not ascended to heaven. Can't be any more clear. Because, I mean, do you think David would make it? Psalm 6:5, in death there is no remembrance of thee. Psalm 146, verse 2 through 4, While I live, I will praise the Lord. I will sing praises to my God while I have any being, while I'm alive. Put not your trust in princes, nor in the Son of Man in whom there is no help. His breath goes forth, he returns to the earth. In that very day his thoughts perish. He's not up walking around heaven and sending messages to you here on earth. Oh, but Pastor Doug, you know, I sensed my husband's presence. We were married 50 years and he died and I just heard him speaking to me. I felt at the funeral he was looking down on me. It's not unusual for people to have these experiences. You're married to anybody that long. My brother died, and for 32 years, he was always there in my life. I had auto dial. I could always talk to my brother. I sensed his presence. And when he died, sometimes I felt he was near. That's just because I had so many memories in my mind of my brother. That's perfectly normal. But that doesn't mean that my brother's disembodied spirit was floating around my house or that he's speaking to me from heaven. I knew exactly what it was. And so I'm not trying to take away from people's experiences, but you don't base truth upon that. Isaiah 38:18, death cannot celebrate thee. Ecclesiastes 9, verse 5 and 6, the living know they'll die, but the dead, do you know the rest of that verse? They know not nothing. How much do they know? The dead don't know anything. So if you say I was in heaven and I saw grandma or grandpa or my little sister or something, they don't know anything. They're sleeping. So who spoke to you?
14: 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It's now easier than ever for you to study God's Word with amazing facts, wherever and whenever you want. And most important, to share it with others.
13: Well, maybe that little boy had a dream. Oh, but he knew things that he should never have known. Did the devil know those things? Did the devil know what his grandpa looked like? Did the devil know about the little sister? Sure, the devil knows. The devil can give information to his prophets. He can speak through dreams. And even those who become mediums, you know what a medium is? The person who is in the middle, they are the go-between between the real world and the spirit world. And even if it's a cute little boy who says, I've got a message from beyond, he is the medium for the message. And the Bible says that we should not get information about death or heaven or hell from mediums. We get it from the Word. Amen? The living know they'll die. The dead don't know anything. Also, their love, their hatred, their envy is now perished. Nevermore will they have a share in anything that is done under this sun. And you can go to, and you can read in verse 10. It says in verse 10, whatever your hand finds to do, do it with your might, for there is no work or device or knowledge or wisdom in the grave where you're going. So where do the dead go? Job 17:3, when they die, if I wait, the grave is my house. Where do the dead wait? In the grave. You can read Job 21:32. Yet he will be brought to the grave and remain in the tomb. Where do they stay until the resurrection? In the tomb. They're not roaming around like Ebenezer Scrooge, going into the past and the present and the future. 2 Peter 2:9, the Lord knows how to deliver the godly out of temptations and to reserve the unjust under punishment for the day of judgment. They don't get punished. They don't get rewarded until the day of judgment. It'd be kind of strange to judge them and say, pull them out of heaven to judge them. But what about that story in the Bible where King Saul, he saw this apparition of Samuel? You'll find that in the Bible in 1 Samuel 28, verse 3 through 20. And we don't have time to read the whole thing, but just very quickly, it tells us that King Saul was dreadfully afraid because the Philistines had amassed an incredibly large army against Israel. And he tried to talk to the prophets, and there was no message from the prophets, and the priests had no message from God. And he did everything he could to get some guidance, but Saul had pretty much grieved away the Holy Spirit because of his rebellion and pride against God. So in desperation to get some guidance, he said, find a witch for me, a medium. If I could only hear from Samuel the prophet, I'd feel a lot better. Well, Samuel was dead. And so they got out their little black book and they found there was still a witch that was alive in a place called Endor. Endor. The name sounds ominous in itself. And so he went to this witch and she went through her incantations and she conjured up this apparition that claimed to be the prophet Samuel. And this ghost, or whatever it is, says, "Why have you disquieted me and brought me up?" Well, the Samuel, a prophet coming up. Does the devil have the power to resurrect? She went through exactly what happens at a modern seance. And yes, Samuel gave a message. This ghost that claimed to be Samuel, it was not Samuel. A totally discouraging, hopeless message. Foretold that Saul and his sons would be dead the next day. Well, you know, even weathermen get it right sometimes. The devil knew what was going to happen that in that battle, especially if he could discourage Saul. So some people wonder if, well, maybe this was really Samuel. No, it wasn't. Matter of fact, you can read, the Bible tells us, one of the reasons that Saul got into so much trouble and he was cursed. 1 Chronicles 10:13, "So Saul died for his unfaithfulness which he committed against the Lord, because he did not keep the word of the Lord, also because he consulted a medium," this witch of Endor, "for guidance." Should we get our guidance from a medium, someone who said, "I've passed to the other side and I've come back, I've got a message for you"? In the last days, the deception would be so persuasive that if it were possible, even the very elect would be deceived. It really troubles me when I hear Christians just falling over themselves to read these books and get these messages from people who supposedly have been to heaven or hell. Someone else wrote a book about 23 minutes in hell. And these Christians gobble it up, and the information in there, it has God portrayed as a tyrant. And the devil uses these things to twist the truth about God. How does Jesus in the Bible refer to death? John 11, it tells us, "Our friend Lazarus is asleep, but I go that I might wake him up." His disciples said, "Lord, if he's sleeping, he'll get well." But Jesus spoke of his death. They thought he was talking about speaking of taking rest and sleep. And Jesus said to them plainly, "Lazarus is dead." So what did Jesus call death? It's a dreamless sleep. You know, the word sleep is used, or rest, to describe death over 30 times in the Bible. So it's okay for us to use that term. You can go through a lot of graveyards. You can tell there's confusion even in a church cemetery. One grave will say, "Our dearly beloved mother is now resting in Jesus, waiting for the resurrection trump." You'll see graves like that in a Baptist or a Methodist graveyard. And then you'll see another one that says, "Our dearly beloved mother is now singing with the angels on the golden streets." I mean, there's great confusion on this. But the Bible's pretty clear. They're not there yet. And if you want to know for sure, if anybody in the Bible should have had a near-death experience, if anybody should have had an experience, it would have been Lazarus. He was dead for 4 days. You would have thought every news agency in the world would have come to him and shoved their cameras in his face and said, "So, what did you see?" It wasn't just 23 minutes in hell or 90 minutes in heaven. He had 4 days. You know what he commented on? Nothing. Wouldn't the Bible have said something? He said nothing. Why? Because he experienced nothing. Why? Because he was dead and he was asleep. If you're almost dead, you might have a near-death experience because you're not completely dead. Someone might have their heart stop and even have their heart taken out, a new heart put in, and they'll have a near-death experience. But no one has their brain removed and has that experience because it's something that they experience in the brain. Matter of fact, there are approximately 12 resurrections in the Bible. And of those 12 resurrections, how many of them commented on their experience in death? Zero. So how much should Christians speculate about truth coming from a near-death experience, or a dream, or a vision, or when you're in a coma? John 5:28, Jesus said, "Don't marvel, for the hour is coming in which all that are in their graves will hear his voice." The hour is coming. It hasn't happened yet. "And come forth, those that have done good, the resurrection of life, those that have done evil, the resurrection of damnation." And Jesus said, "I will raise him up," when? The last day. That resurrection hasn't happened yet. When does it happen? 1 Thessalonians 4:13, "Brethren, I don't want you to be ignorant concerning those who have fallen asleep." What's Paul talking about? Those who are dead. "That you don't sorrow as others that have no hope." Will we see our loved ones again? Yes, I believe we will. It says in verse 16, "For the Lord himself will descend from heaven with a shout, with the voice of the archangel, with the trumpet of God, and the dead in Christ will rise first. Then we who are alive will be caught up to meet them in the air." If you really want to know, when does this resurrection take place? You can't misinterpret Paul's words in 1 Corinthians 15:22. "For as in Adam all die, even so in Christ shall all be made alive, but each one in its order. Jesus is the first fruits. He rose 2,000 years ago. Afterward, those who are Christ's, the dead in Christ, at his coming." When do they rise? At his coming. Are they risen yet? No. Why am I taking time to talk about this? Because the devil says, the Bible says rather, the Bible says in the last days that this is going to be one of the main deceptions of the enemy. 2 Thessalonians 2:9, "The coming of that lawless one, according to the working of Satan, with all power, signs, and lying wonders, with all deceivableness of unrighteousness in them who perish, because they did not receive a love of the truth that they might be saved. And for this reason, God will send them strong delusion that they should believe a lie." Paul's not writing to the pagans that are lost out in the world. He's talking to the church. And if they don't receive a love of the word, the devil will exploit that and they'll have all kinds of experiences and be very sincere. And God will allow them to believe these deadly delusions. Tells us in Revelation chapter 16 that three unclean spirits like frogs come out of the mouth of the beast, the dragon, and the false prophet. And it says they're devils working miracles. 2 Corinthians 11, Satan himself is transformed into an angel of light. So who are these beings that supposedly communicate in the dreams? The Bible talks about the spirits of devils working miracles. It says in the Old Testament they are lying spirits. The devil didn't fall alone. He took angels with him. And they're going around doing all they can to deceive people in the last days. Witchcraft is one of the works of the flesh listed in Galatians 5:20 that is forbidden. Paul says we should have nothing to do with the unfruitful works of darkness in Ephesians. And so there's diabolical activity going on out there, but what's especially troubling, it's been putting on the garb of Christianity lately. And when it's portrayed, especially through a little child, or through, why, this person was converted through this experience. And there was prayer that was happening. And in the context of these things, people think, well, it must be of God. But if it does not speak according to this word, there's no light in them. I believe Jesus is coming again. I believe that there's going to be a resurrection. I believe we're going to see our loved ones again. I don't think we should be trying to channel and get messages from them now, because the Bible is very clear on that subject. Let all who honor God shun the world of the occult. Someone reminded me of the words of Rudyard Kipling. He wrote a poem on this. "Oh, the road to Endor is the oldest road and the craziest road of all. Straight it runs to the witch's abode as it did in the days of Saul. And nothing has changed of the sorrow in store for such as go down on the road to Endor." Don't go down that road, friends. Even if it's in a blockbuster movie or a best-selling book, God wants us to stay away from these messages that the devil is trying to tweak our theology with deceiving spirits. Jesus is coming again. He says, "I am the resurrection and the life. He that believes in me, though he may die, yet he will live. And whoever lives and believes in me will never die." Do you believe this? And do you believe this? That's to be our source of truth. Amen?
15: 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It's now easier than ever for you to study God's Word with amazing facts, wherever and whenever you want. And most important, to share it with others.

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3: Have you ever wondered if you've committed the unpardonable sin, a sin so bad that God simply cannot forgive you? The Bible calls it sin against the Holy Spirit. Well, listen, if something is still bothering you, then you have not committed the unpardonable sin. The sin against the Holy Spirit is saying no to God for so long that finally the conscience gets seared and the voice of the Holy Spirit simply cannot get through to a person's mind. It's like when a person tunes out and shuts off the alarm clock enough times that you can sleep right through it. A teenage boy was really bothered because he stole a candy bar from the store, but he didn't go make it right, and after a while it didn't bother him anymore. I hope that God had mercy on him and was able to get through to him when he was a little older. The Holy Spirit's work is to convict people of sin. But if people shut him off, then what else is God supposed to do? So if something's really bothering you, do confess your sin to God, and he will forgive you. This is Rod Bieber with Seed Time and Harvest.
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5: 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For thousands of years, people on this planet lived on a plant-centered diet and did well. But then something happened. With affluence, animal husbandry, the breeding of domestic animals, marketing, food technology, and refrigeration, plants moved from the dinner table to the feeding trough. Plants became fodder for animals, whose flesh in turn became highly valued food for the masses. But there was and is a downside to this transformation. Here to tell us that story is Dr. Hans Diehl, founder of the Complete Health Improvement Program. Dr. Diehl, what do we need to know?
6: Well, you know, You talked about the whole idea that for thousands of years, yes, people lived on a plant food-centered diet,
7: yes,
6: right?
7: Yep.
6: Because that's all they could afford and that's all they could have, right?
7: Mm-hmm. Yeah.
6: And they did pretty well. Then things began to change, you mentioned, but I think there is a sort of a renaissance. There's sort of a turning around now. Things are beginning to change again. Mm-hmm. And here are some of the concerns that perhaps are responsible for this trend turnaround. And that is, there are probably three things. Number one, you have the emergence of modern killer diseases.
7: Mm-hmm.
6: You know, you have heart disease, cancer, diabetes, hypertension, obesity, and so on. These are diseases that were very marginal to be found about 100 years ago.
7: Mm-hmm.
6: These are new epidemics. So people are concerned about the emergence of these modern killer diseases, and especially since these diseases are now approaching an epidemic level, they're now understood that they are largely related to our modern industrialized diet. So mm-hmm. that's one big concern. People are concerned about the diet because it has to do with health issues. There's a second concern, and that is there's an enlarging concern about the environment.
7: Mm.
6: And some even talk now about the possible effect on our climate. And there's been a lot of going back and forth over the last 10 years, but the consensus is now emerging more and more and more that the thawing of ice in the Arctic and Antarctic and on the mountaintops of the Alps and the Kilimanjaro in Africa, these are not just cyclical things, you know, they come every 100 years or 50 years. No, people are beginning to say now, well, wait, there is something happening here. We have more and more of these greenhouse gases pumped into the atmosphere. We begin to understand and start taking that seriously. So that's the second reason, right?
7: Mm, yeah.
6: The first reason was we're concerned about the emergence of modern killer diseases.
7: Right.
6: Now it's number two, the emergence of the impact on the environment. And then there's a third reason, and that is, you know, there are some people that are becoming concerned about ethical issues.
7: Mm.
6: And that has to do with how do we treat animals? How do we treat domestic animals, which are no longer raised out there on most farms, grazing in their meadows, but rather today's animals used for food are largely coming out of intensive confinement systems. And, you know, sometimes they use the word, they're coming from factory farms,
7: yes,
6: right?
7: Yes.
6: And so there's a significant amount of people, especially the younger people, that are becoming more and more concerned about those kind of issues. So there are three major reasons, three concerns that drive the change back toward it's a more plant food-centered diet. Number one, the emergence of Western killer disease, health reasons. Number two, the enlarging concern about the environment, climate change, and so on. And number three, some people are very concerned now about animal rights, about ethics, and intensive confinement systems of factory farms.
7: You know, when I hear you talk about this, and I'm writing these things down, modern killer diseases are number one issue here. We have always eaten meat. As soon as a man figured out how to kill an animal, you know, generations and generations and generations ago, we went out there and we killed an animal, and then we had our swords and then guns, and then we had poisons and whatnot. What has changed? Has the animal changed, become more unhealthy? Has our methods of killing them made them unhealthy? Why is a meat that was eaten 150, 200 years ago not killing people back then, but today they're killing people? What's going on?
6: Yeah, there again, there's some really interesting changes. Yeah, I think you make a very good point there. Now, when you look back about 100 years ago,
7: mm-hmm.
6: you begin to realize that the animal product consumption was probably about 60% of what it is today.
7: Mm.
6: So we have almost doubled the consumption of animal products. Now, while the red meat, the beef, has gone down in the last 10, 20 years,
7: yeah.
6: You know, the slack has been picked up more than sufficiently by what we call the white meats, right?
7: Mm.
6: The chicken, the turkeys, these kind of things. So that overall, when you look at it, the per capita consumption in America has almost doubled over the last 100 years.
7: Mm.
6: So we're eating, number one, more animal products. And that also includes, dairy products, particularly in the area of rich dairy products like cheeses. Cheeses have gone through the roof in just the last 25 years. And so that all adds to the animal products, right? It's not just meat, but it's also dairy, it's eggs, and so on. But there's something else that has taken place, and that is that 100 years ago, the animal was not raised in a confined system, where animals no longer have any exercise, where they are tied to an area, and where they receive during the last few months of their fattening up period, they receive extra portions of corn and so on. And what that does, it creates a marbleized, fat-rich piece of meat. Mm-hmm. And so you're right. The animal itself has changed in the last, especially the last 30, 40 years, because the fat content probably has at least doubled of what it was 100 years ago. Then we had lean beef. Right. Then we had lean meat. Today we want the juicy steaks. And, you know, they come with a price.
7: So we have sick meat that is filled with fat, and we're eating more of it than we did 100 years ago. So those two together make that food pretty dangerous to our own health. How is it dangerous to our health, Dr. Deal? What's happening to us when we eat sick, fat-filled meat and put it in our bodies?
6: Well, there are many, many health disadvantages to this kind of a food supply. People enjoy the taste, but they oftentimes don't seem to keep in mind what this changed taste-oriented meat does to the body. It's higher in saturated fat, and saturated fat is a driving force for producing and influencing the amount of cholesterol that's produced by the liver. So the more saturated fat you have in the diet, the more animal products you have, the more cholesterol the liver pumps out, the more cholesterol you get into the bloodstream, the more narrowing of the arteries you have to worry about, your arteries get more stiff, and therefore you have to worry about heart attacks, you have to worry about strokes, you have to worry about impotence, you have to worry about hearing and vision loss. All these things relate to our circulatory system, which becomes compromised because of the buildup of cholesterol on the inside of the arteries, which makes the diameter smaller, so there's less blood flowing through the system, and the arteries become stiffened. So that's one big problem, isn't it?
7: Yes, absolutely.
6: The cholesterol.
7: Yes, yes.
6: And then you, of course, have to also worry about all the effects that it has in possibly affecting cancer, and we begin to understand something about macular degeneration, visual losses. Mm-hmm. We begin to understand something about how the integrity of the arteries bringing blood and nutrients to the inner ear has an effect, you know, on hearing ability down the line. So, you know, these are just some aspects. And then you have to also be concerned about the number of calories that you have in today's meat, because the more fat you have, the more you have to worry about piling up the calories in the system. So you have to worry about obesity, and that's a big issue today in our society, isn't it?
7: Absolutely. You know, as I think about this, Dr. Deal, one word comes to mind, and that is the word threshold. Our bodies apparently have a threshold, and this threshold probably varies from person to person, but it seems that our bodies are able to handle things that are not in our best interest, such as meat eating and whatnot, to a point. And when you reach that point, we then have diseases starting to come in on the individual when we pass this threshold. What we've done as a society is that we have created an environment of meat eating and meat consumption and the quality of meat that has moved meat consumption and its quality well beyond our threshold for our bodies to take care of it. So we're getting sick in mass because we have exceeded the threshold of most people who are eating meat today. Am I on the right track with that line of thought?
6: Yeah, there's a very, very interesting book that was written by a Berkeley professor, Michael Pollan. He wrote the book, The Omnivore's Dilemma. And in this book, he points out that, yes, we are probably equipped to be omnivores. That means we can have some meat. We don't have to be totally plant-based feeders, right?
7: Right.
6: But I think the body has the adjustment that animal products can be utilized, and sometimes they are to be utilized, particularly in unusual circumstances. Mm-hmm. What would you do with the Eskimos up there? Mm-hmm. So somehow the body has both systems available. But I think the idea of a threshold is a very interesting and promising way to understand how the body perhaps prefers and should work, right?
7: Yeah. Yeah.
6: So I think this idea of a threshold, perhaps if a person has some fish, if a person has some chickens and once in a while, especially if the chicken is coming from the backyard.
7: Right.
6: Right?
7: Yes.
6: I mean, again, in the old days, the chickens scratched in barnyards.
7: Yes, yes.
6: And the pigs loafed around in mud holes, right? Yeah. These idyllic, happy farms that we still sort of think in our back of our minds, but they have all been replaced by today's factory farms. Mm-hmm. Things are totally different. Today, we are slaughtering 1 million animals in America per hour.
7: My.
6: Okay? So we are killing 27 million animals a day. We are slaughtering close to 10 billion animals a year. So, you know, this is different from what it was 100 years ago.
7: Absolutely.
6: So this idea of a threshold, and that maybe we have exceeded that, and most of us are just really going beyond, is probably a very, very good idea. And that's why I feel very, very comfortable to recommending to our listeners a vegan diet, mm-hmm. or a pure vegetarian diet. But that's why I usually like to reach people where they are and say, look, maybe we should move more towards a plant food centered diet.
7: Yes.
6: Maybe we should move towards a plant strong diet. Mm-hmm. Maybe we should move towards a plant inclined diet. That is to say, you know, cut back on the animal products because mm-hmm. there's no fiber there. You have also to worry about the cholesterol. It's only found in animals. You have to worry about the saturated fat. Cut back. And that's what intelligent people nowadays too, anyway. There's a real, real trend. And maybe I can give you some of the stats that are out there right now.
7: Let's talk about that on the other side of our break, Dr. Deal. We have a break coming up here. We're going to learn from Dr. Deal some very important facts, some statistics that he has collected concerning this. We want you to be healthy, listener. We want you to have optimum health, and moving toward that plant-centered diet is the way to go today. Science is proving it, and we'll have the information to share with you on our return, so stay right where you are.
8: I thought life was just great. I felt well, and then bang, I got told you've got 6 arteries that are blocked and 99% blocked. And so that was a bit of a surprise. I had to have 5 bypasses after that. After getting over the operation and what had to happen there, I went back onto my normal diet, which I thought was great. I had a good diet, I thought. Went back and had blood tests and I was surprised. My cholesterol was raised, blood pressure was up. And at that point, I was introduced to the CHIP program. I went onto it immediately. Straight away, I thought, I have to do this. Within 2 months of going on the CHIP program, my cholesterol was halved, blood pressure was down. In fact, I had to lower my blood pressure pills because I was getting dizzy. So, hey, that was great. And then that's allowed me now to get back into the things I love. 2 weeks ago, I got back on the bike, and one thing I really noticed, I used to bike before, I was always out of breath. I went out 2 weeks ago, I hit the hills, I didn't even get a sweat. I was doing some marvellous riding, you know, getting back on the bike, biking with my friends, living life to the full. To me, my life is just beginning again.
7: To learn how you can recharge your life, visit chiphealth.com. Welcome back to the program. I'm your host, Charles Mills. We're here with Dr. Hans Deal, founder of the Complete Health Improvement Program. And we're talking about eating today. We're talking about what we put into our throats, how that has changed in the decades preceding us now, and how we have become sick because we are eating meat, number one, more of it, and number two, the meat has changed in the last 100 years. It's more fat-filled, and it's more filled with chemicals, and it's grown on a factory and unhealthy animals. So we're eating sick fat-filled meat, and that is making us sick and fat-filled as well. And Dr. Deal, before the break, you were mentioning that you're going to share some statistics with us to back up what we're saying on this program, that the plant-centered diet is the way we should go. What are some of those statistics we need to know?
6: Well, yeah, you know, there are lots of concerns on many people's minds today, and they express themselves in numbers. And one of the concerns is that a plant food-centered diet is now beginning to emerge more and more as a new wave of popularity. You know, how many people are out there that actually do this? You know, there was a time when perhaps people thought of these kind of, well, called the vegetarians. They thought about these people in the 1970s as the typical, the stereotyped food fanatic,
7: That's
6: you know,
7: right.
6: the hippies of Chicago,
7: yes.
6: the 1970s.
7: Yes.
6: And guess what? These very people today, they are now riding this new wave of popularity towards a more planned food-centered diet, more planned, strong diet. These

0: and to keep competing in the third and fourth Olympiads and winning gold medals again and again, even though he had almost given up on those because he thought he was getting too old.
1: Yeah.
0: But with the change in his diet, things began to change for him too. So people today are looking at this wave of moving towards a more planned, strong diet.
1: Mm-hmm.
0: They look at this as an economically sound and a responsible choice. They think that moving towards more whole foods, you know, like plant-based foods, even some of these organic foods now that are out there,
1: yeah,
0: they think of that as being smart, healthy. They probably think of that as caring, and they think this is just the right thing that we need to do for today. So what are the facts? Here are some of the facts. Why are people moving in this direction? I looked at some of the stats, and 54% of the people that are now in this category, and there are about 30 million American adults. So that's about 10% of the American adults, more than 10% of the American adults are now in this category of plant food strong, plant food inclined, plant food-centered diets. And about 54% of these people, they say, we respect animals. And we don't want to offer our stomachs as graveyards for cadavers.
1: Oh, man.
0: I mean, these people have very strong feelings about that, right?
1: I mean,
0: they see animals in these factory farms, and, you know, these are people that have a sincere concern. It's not just the bleeding heart, but they're really emotionally involved, and especially the younger people when they see the brutality that is taking place in these abattoirs and so on. And there's some films out there now. You know, they're becoming very concerned about it. So that's one group of people. They are moving towards less animals consumed because they want to respect them. So that's about 54%. Then there's another 51%, and they're not really adding up to 100% because some of these people are in several categories,
1: sure,
0: right?
1: Sure, yeah.
0: So, but that's the strongest group, 54%. Then you have a second group, 51%. These are the people that say, look, we want to enjoy good health. We want to see our grandkids growing up. We want to be around, we want to have an optimal lifespan, and we understand that people that move in this direction, they probably can add 5, 10, 15, even up to 15, 20 years of life, good life,
1: yes,
0: to their lifespan, and we want to be part of that. And so they want to have better health and longer life, and they want to feel good. So that's 51% more. And then you have another group, again, that's close to 50 again. So they're pretty much close together. That's 47%. They feel that a vegetarian lifestyle softens the impact on the environment.
1: Mm-hmm. Definitely.
0: You know, they do
1: definitely,
0: it
1: yes,
0: because they're concerned about the greenhouse gases. They're concerned that there may be something to this whole climate change. They're concerned about trees being taken out by the millions in Brazil, in the Amazon, to make room for growing corn so that we can have something to feed the cattle, which is now being raised as a number one export good of that country.
1: Mm-hmm.
0: So, you know, these are some of the three major groups. They are concerned about the animals, they're concerned about the health, and they're concerned about the environment.
1: Mm. You know, Dr. Deal, I am concerned about all of these things as well, but I have another reason, and I want to share it with you, and I want to share it with our listeners. You had Caldwell Esselstyn on this program, and he made a statement. He said that the moment that an animal product passes your lips, your body goes into a real song and dance trying to deal with the meat that's coming in. In other words, the body is using resources that it has to fight against the ill effects of animal products entering the body. I don't want my body to have to do that. I don't want my body to do anything except keep me healthy and run the functions that my body requires and keep my heart beating and keep my veins and arteries clear and keep my brain thinking and keep oxygen and water flowing to every cell of my body. I don't want to put one morsel of food in my body that is going to keep that process from happening. So I can add a fourth reason, and that is I want to be on my body's side when it comes to keeping me healthy. Is that a valid reason for doing this, Dr. Deal?
0: Yeah, sure is. Of course, yeah. And Dr. Esselstyn has shown that when you perhaps focus more on the non-animal products, when you help people to really learn to appreciate the taste and the experience,

0: importance in consuming more fresh fruits, and you consume more fresh vegetables, and you have more whole grain products, and you have more of the legumes. You know, he has shown that when you emphasize these foods, you can actually take people with heart disease that are on their dying last step.
1: That's right. That's
0: I mean, you can turn these people around. He has done this. He had people that were the walking dead, as you know. They were given maybe half a year to live, and 20 years later, most of these people are still all alive.
1: Yes.
0: So, I mean, he has shown that the body can repair itself. Now, coming back to some of those stats, we talked about that there are probably three major reasons why people move away from animal products and move more towards plant, strong diets. And we said it had to do with respecting animals, it had to do respecting their health, and it had to respect the environment.
1: Yes.
0: Now, I looked at that a little bit more, and I found that of all the people in America, probably 60% of the people that are moving towards a vegetarian lifestyle are women. And about 40%, of course, what's left are the men.
1: There's
0: right?
1: only two choices, also, Dr. Deal, yes.
0: That's right. They also found out that it's not just the younger people that are moving towards a vegetarian diet. They do it for ecological reasons,
1: right.
0: But they also show the trends that a large percentage is in the age group of 35 to 54. They begin to realize that, hey, my blood pressure is going up, my weight is going up, my cholesterol is going up, I've got to do something about it. And then there are also those people that are over 55. They're really, really concerned about their health more than anything else.
1: Yeah.
0: And they're making some of these changes. And so we're very excited to see that people are embracing what they begin to understand is the right thing to do. They also took a look at, and they wondered, are these all new people that are coming into this trend? And again, they found that about 60% have followed this kind of a simple, natural, plant-based diet for more than 10 years. And the overall group, you know, those 30 million Americans that we talked about, that has actually doubled over the last 10 years. They say that moving towards a vegetarian diet is one of the strongest trends today in our society. It is being reflected in the printing materials, you know, cookbooks, one of the fastest growing area, the cookbooks that focus on a simpler diet, more plant-based. So it's a trend that is now developing more and more strength.
1: That is good news. That is absolutely good news. I know, Dr. Deal, that you have been working toward this for many, many, many years, for decades. And a lot of the people that you work with have also been involved with this. The Complete Improvement Program is focusing entirely on this process of moving people toward that plant-centered diet, because it really is about health to begin with. And I'm so glad to know that people in my age category are saying, I want to take charge of my health. I want to be healthy by choice, as our program says here. And they're making that move. That is very good news.
0: Yeah, well, I'm certainly very, very delighted about this, too. It's the right thing to do. But, you know, it's not just enough to talk about emphasizing more plants. We also have to begin to emphasize less of the processed foods.
1: Yes.
0: And, you know, this is, again, a totally different topic where today more and more of our food is engineered. It's synthetically made. And we don't have a clue what is sometimes in these kind of things and how does it affect all the body. So what then shall we eat? I think we need to move more towards a diet that is centered around fresh vegetables and fresh fruits and whole grain products and perhaps beans and lentils and maybe a few nuts, some of these kind of things.
1: You know, I recommend our listeners go to the website, that is chiphealth.com. If they go there, they will find a lot of resources available to them to educate themselves. That's what we're doing on this program. That's what you do with the Complete Health Improvement Program, is to educate people. But the website also provides this. There's some videos to look at. You can also discover if a CHIP program is coming to your area. And if it is, I recommend that you run, don't walk, to join up. If you have to get on an airplane or a train or a bus or a bicycle and go to these things, please do that, because it is your health. It is the health of your body. It is the health of your environment. And it is the health of animals that we're talking about here. And all of those together can lead to a very, very happy planet. And that's what we need more than anything else. Dr. Deal, as we come near the end of the program, any final words of encouragement for us on this subject of what shall we eat?
0: Well, I think there is a resurgence of moving towards a more natural lifestyle to develop more wellness and to recognize that we are the CEO of our own health. We have to decisions, and we can make these decisions, and we vote with what we buy.
1: Boy, absolutely. We are our own physician, as you have said many times before. We are our primary care physician. No one loves us like we do. Let's just put it that way. No one loves us like we do. And we're going to take good care of ourselves. That's what we're going to do. And the Complete Health Improvement Program is there to help you do just that. ChipHealth.com is the website. Dr. Deal, thank you so much for being with us today and giving us these words of motivation and wisdom. Appreciate it, Dr. Deal.
0: Thank you.
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6: Now a look at your morning weather on Bakersfield Christian Talk Radio. Sunny today with a high near 94 and lows around 68. Sunny tomorrow with a high of 96 and lows around 59. For your Wednesday, sunny with a high near 87 and lows around 57. And for Thursday, mostly sunny with a high near 85 and lows around 60. That's your morning weather on Bakersfield Christian Talk Radio.
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8: 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President Trump says his tariffs have helped revive the U.S. auto industry, pointing to Ford as an example. He says 50% tariffs on Canadian vehicles, auto parts, and steel begin January 1st. The Trump administration plans to sanction another bank this week as it increases pressure on Iran's financial network. The U.S. will target countries and institutions still doing business with Iran. A flash flood at the Grand Canyon has killed one person, with about 15 others still missing or unaccounted for. More than 60 people were airlifted from the canyon. It also forced them to halt overnight lodging inside the park as of today. And NASA's newest space telescope launched on a mission this morning from Cape Canaveral to discover planets around the stars and explore the hidden universe. With the Christian News Radio Network, I'm Jack Robertson. 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
11: John 21, verse 20. The Bible says, then Peter, turning about, seeth the disciple whom Jesus loved following. which also leaned on his breast at supper, and said, Lord, which is he that betrayeth thee? Peter, seeing him, saith to Jesus, Lord, and what shall this man do? Jesus saith unto him, if I will that he tarry till I come, what is that to thee? You follow me. Have mercy, Jesus. Thank God for his word today. Brothers and sisters, there could not have been any two disciples more different in character and temperament than John the Beloved and Simon Peter. My message, see how he loves you. Do you love him? Christ, in his wisdom, called John and Peter to work together in ministry. Christ called them not only because of their strengths, but he also called them well aware of their weaknesses. When will we ever learn that God calls us not because of what we are, but in spite of what we are? And if God, who knows everything, accepts us in service with our faults and frailties, surely we who have been forgiven much can be understanding and forgiving with the faults and frailties of others. I always tell people, if you find a perfect church, please don't join it. You'll spoil it. God knew Peter and John were radically different. But sometimes God puts us with people who are very unlike ourselves so that we can grow. The servant of the Lord puts it this way in the fourth volume of the Testimonies, page 124. She says that no two minds are molded alike. And it is well that it is so. For if we were more alike, if we were more similar, there would be less harmony between us than there is now. Did you hear what I just said? We think the way to have harmony is to have people living with us who are like us. That's because we don't know us. We've never had to live with ourselves. Most of us couldn't stand it to live with someone who was exactly like us. And so God puts us in contact with minds that are differently organized than our own. She goes on to say that by ourselves, we are out of balance. And God puts us in contact with people different than we are to give us balance. You're listening today. Amen. Somebody said that for a husband. I know that. I'm glad to say it, but there are some people who could benefit from that word. Amen? These two disciples were different in nature and temperament. And one of our biggest problems is that we focus too much on the lives of others and not enough on the life of Jesus. Look at our scripture again. John 21:20. Peter turns around and he sees, and get this, John is writing here. So this is John's account. I'll explain that a little further later on. And John says, Peter turned around and seeth the disciple whom Jesus loved following, which also leaned on his breast and said, Lord, which is he that betrayeth thee? Peter saying, seeing him, saith to Jesus, Peter says to Jesus, okay, Lord, what is this man going to do? Jesus said, if I will that he just hang around till I come, what is that to you? You follow me. Huh? Jesus says, Peter, if I want John to just hang around, if I want him to tarry, what business is that of yours? You just follow me. But Lord, what work will he be doing in the church? What position will he hold? What outreach will he be involved in? Jesus said to Peter, Peter, if I want John to just stand here and wait for me till I come back, what business is that of yours? What is that to you? Don't focus on John, Peter. Focus on me. You follow me. In other words, Jesus was saying, if God gave you a vineyard to keep, what are you doing inspecting other people's vines? Go home, mind your own vine. Sounds a little better than mind your own business. Mind your own vine. What are you doing bothering with other people's weeds when you got weeds of your own? We need to stop speculating about God's will in other people's lives. Jesus said, you follow me. Strive to enter at the straight gate. Don't focus on others. Focus on my love for you. Have mercy, Jesus. Peter and John, by heaven's design, were unique. By nature, John was the junior brother of James. He was humble, noble, simple, down to earth. He was gentle, yet he was brave. John was meek, yet he was courageous. He was not as some commentators would have you believe, you know, because of the scriptures talk about John leaning on Jesus' breast. Some would have you believe that he was a wimp. No, my friends, as I read it, John was one of the sons of thunder. And much like his brother James, he was capable of erratic outbursts of hostility. It didn't take much to make John angry. When danger loomed on the horizon, John was not the type who ran from a battle. John was not the type who ran from a fight like many of us. And how can I say it? John had what I call a disposition to passionate and choleric behavior. In other words, he had a temper. Servant of God says that in fact, it was an evil temper. John had an evil temper. She says that John was proud. He was combative. He was overly ambitious. She said that there lived in John the spirit of revenge. Have mercy. And the spirit of criticism. The smallest insult would arouse John's indignation. The Bible tells about a day when Jesus set out to Jerusalem, sent messengers to prepare the way, and the people who lived in the town that had Christ, that Jesus had planned to pass through, when they heard he was coming, they passed an ordinance that nobody was to receive him. Huh? And in no uncertain terms, they made it clear that Jesus was not welcome in their village. Can you imagine that? Can you imagine getting ready to go to New York City and the city council gets together, passed the law that says, you're not welcome. Have mercy. Oh, little did they know that they were sending away the Lord of earth and heaven. Little did they know that the one they were rejecting was the one who had healing in his hands. The messengers came back to Jesus and said, Master, the people in the village said, all the rooms are booked. No place for you to lodge. Master, but we couldn't help but notice that whenever they saw us coming, suddenly they would run and put out those no vacancy signs. Master, and I'm convinced that Jesus understood what people of color have gone through. back in the day when suddenly there were no rooms. Are you with me today? He understood every insult, every indignity. Christ was no stranger to humiliation and bigotry. He understood what we went through when James and John heard of the shabby manner in which our Lord was being treated. John said, this insult should not go unpunished. This is after he's a disciple now. Are you listening to me? Master, just give us the word. We know how to deal with these uncircumcised heathens. Give us the signal. We'll, in your name, we'll call down fire from heaven. Consume these uncivilized infidels. Oh yes, John had a temper now. He knew how to put people in their place. But this rogue of a character is not the legacy we have of John. Because you see, John met Jesus. By his own admission, Jesus did something wonderful in his life. He changed me, said John. What Jesus said, what he taught, how he lived, even how he died, changed me. And now we who live in the shadow of Jesus' historical presence, we know of John in a very different light. All because of Jesus. Have mercy. The new John, the changed John. We remember John not as one of the sons of thunder, but as John the beloved. The disciple who Jesus loved. That portrait has come down to us through the years. And it has left us with a wonderful depiction of the character of John. And we remember him as a disciple whom Jesus loved. Now, I find it peculiar that Jesus never referred to John as the disciple whom Jesus loved. It was John who wrote that of himself. Have mercy, Lord. Now, Jesus didn't do that because he knew if he wrote that for one, he'd have to write it for all. Amen? So I understand. I believe that Jesus loved all the disciples equally. But this characterization of John as the disciple whom Jesus loved suggests to us that there was, as John saw it, a special friendship between he and his master. An intimate, special relationship. That's why it was only John who wrote, for God so loved the world that he gave his only begotten son, that whosoever believeth in him should not perish but have everlasting life. Oh, when will we wake up to the fact that it's not talent or skill or even ability that makes for a great impact for God? Your impact for God is determined not by how much you know about Jesus, but by how much you love him. Your capacity to love Jesus is what decides how much you can do for Jesus. It is your impact for Christ is in direct proportion to your relationship. It is not a matter of who can outsing who. Some of the most powerful singing I've ever heard in my life have been nothing but a moan. Help me, Jesus. Can't stay on key, but powerful. Huh? It's not a matter of who can out-sing who or who can out-preach who. To God, none of that amounts to a hill of beans. Forgive me for being crass with my language. I just want to make it clear this morning. God doesn't care how articulate you are. God doesn't care how well-read you are. God doesn't care how intelligent you are. God doesn't even care how smart you think you are. Listen to this wonderful quote from Desire of Ages, page 250. He who loves Christ the most will do the greatest amount of good. So how much good you do for Jesus all depends about on how much you love Jesus. He who loves Christ The what? The most will what? Do the greatest amount of good. Say it with me. He who loves Christ the most will do the greatest amount of good. Under the guidance of the Holy Spirit, the mind that is devoted to God develops harmoniously. Listen, she says in that same Desire of Ages 251, through a connection with Christ, you will have, through a connection, listen carefully, through a connection with Christ, you will have broader views. Can I say that again? Can I say that one more time? When you are connected to Jesus, you don't have a narrow mind. You're broad in your thinking. When connected to Christ, you will have a spirit of discernment, and God will give you balanced and better judgment. Listen to this. Oh, Lord, Jesus says, take your time. The reason the disciples were so brilliant is because they were taught at the feet of Jesus. Like that old man that said, when they were asking a young old man, what do you know about Jesus? He said, listen, I've never been to college, but I've been to Calvary. And ever since that day, he walks with me and talks with me. I learn something new every day from the mind of Christ. Oh, never forget that he who loves Jesus Christ the most will do the greatest amount of good. So, specialize in loving the Lord. You want to help the Lord's kingdom? Keep your intellect. You can have your analysis. Just love Jesus. Just love him. He'll use your intellect beyond anything you can imagine. Amen? Oh, praise the Lord. Now, as you read the scripture this morning, I told you that it was John who called himself the disciple whom Jesus loved. And you know how we are. Somebody will think that that was self-promotion. You know how we get in the church, you know? Who is he to write the disciple who Jesus loved? This self-styled monograph, a kind of epitaph written while he's still alive. He wants everybody to remember that he was the disciple who Jesus loved. Well, reminds me of a story of a good man who got very sick one day, and his friends came to see him, and they started talking about all his good deeds and all that he had done for the church. And one of his friends said, let us pray. And he prayed. He said, Lord, thou knowest how he loves thee. And at the close of the prayer, the man said, listen, my friend, don't say that. He said, when Mary and Martha went to Jesus, their message was not, Lord, he who loveth thee is sick. No, they said, Lord, he whom thou lovest is sick. He said, it's not my imperfect love that gives me comfort, but his perfect love to me. His love for me, said John, is not nearly as exciting or as important as. John said, my love for him is not as exciting as his love for me. Before I close, I choose to see John's words as his way of ensuring that down through the ages, all who read his words would know that he lived and he died for the one who loved him. I believe that this assurance is the greatest of all life's discoveries. I don't know about you, but the greatest discovery of my life is, and I guess if I were John, I probably would have tried to write the same thing. Phipps, the disciple who Jesus loved. No, I'll put it this way. Phipps, the sinner who Jesus loved. That's the greatest discovery of my life. That what the old songwriter said, Jesus loves me. This I know, for the Bible tells me so. Take the time to whisper it to yourself through quiet assurance. There is no more supreme word that calls you. You are a sinner that Jesus loves. So I want to say to John this morning, don't worry about what people think. John, we know what you meant. We know what you meant. I'm not worried about what people think of me because Jesus loves me. That's what John was saying. This stanza said, it will never diminish. It will never lose its power. It's a standard that bears repeating. Jesus loves you. He loves me. It is a word for the best of us. Amen. It's a word for the worst of us. Do you believe he loves you today? It's a word for the worst of times. It's a word for the best of times. You can carry it in your memory. You can anchor it in your soul. It'll keep you forever. Yes, I know he loves me. He loves me. Oh, yes, he loves me. And through the waves of time, beat on the rock of this assurance. Remember, Jesus loves you. Jesus loves you. Jesus loves you.
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12: A nagging, discontented wife has broken the concord of many a marriage. One woman complained bitterly when her husband was transferred and died as a result. I'll be back in a moment with the amazing facts about the wife who didn't want to move.

0: Hello, this is Joe Cruz on the Amazing Facts broadcast, Facts Which Affect You. In Luke 17, we find one of the most dramatic illustrations Jesus ever gave concerning the end of the world. The disciples had been asking about the signs, just how near the end was. Now let's read the answer Jesus gave in Luke 17, 28-32. Likewise also, as it was in the days of Lot, they did eat, they drank, they bought, they sold, they planted, they builded. But the same day that Lot went out of Sodom, it rained fire and brimstone from heaven and destroyed them all. Even thus shall it be in the day when the Son of Man is revealed. In that day, he which shall be upon the housetop and his stuff in the house, let him not come down to take it away, and he that is in the field, let him likewise not return back. Remember Lot's wife. Now, friends, let me ask you something. Why did Jesus tell those living at the very end of the world before Jesus comes to remember Lot's wife? What does this woman of the long ago have to teach us about the end of the world? Well, Jesus used this as a fearful warning. You see, this woman fell away from the truth. She gradually let the world steal her affections until she became careless with holy things. And Jesus had plenty to say on this point. I gather, in fact, that this must be one of the most deadly perils facing God's people in these last days. Christ said on another occasion, "Because iniquity shall abound, the love of many shall wax cold." So there's a danger, friends, that we get cold and careless, that we lose our way on the narrow road and fall into that miserable majority on the broad road to destruction. I confess to you today that this is one of the pastor's most perplexing problems. How can people lose their love for holy things? How do they stop appearing at church and prayer meeting? How do they keep finding excuses for their spiritual failures? It's not because they disbelieve the truth, but it's simply because they have no more love for the truth of God. And it doesn't come by just a sudden experience. There's a gradual slackening that takes place. Christian experience is lost by degrees. And finally, an individual wakes up to realize that the power has simply disappeared. It's been nibbled away little by little, and finally has slowly slipped away. Only a dead, empty form is left. In 2 Timothy 3, we read about men having a form of godliness, but denying the power thereof. Jesus said, "Many will come in that last day, and say, 'Lord, Lord, have we not done this and that?' And he'll say to them, 'I never knew you.'" Now, I cannot think of anything worse than this. These people have given up much, indeed. They had contributed their time. They had put their effort into the matter of serving God. And yet they were left out at last from the kingdom of heaven. They became double losers, friends. They didn't get anything out of this life, and they were also losers of eternal life. Well, after reading all that Jesus said about those who are saved, one absolute truth stands out clearly. There will be no divided heart in heaven. There will be no half-surrender on the part of the redeemed. In Luke 14:33, we read these words, "So likewise, whosoever he be of you that forsaketh not all that he hath, he cannot be my disciples." Now, just as that merchant man had to sell everything in order to buy that pearl of great price, so we must be willing to put everything into that investment for heaven. But now let's get back to the story of Lot again. We really can't study his wife without knowing something also about him. Now, apparently this was an excellent family. They had heard the call of God, just like Abraham did, to leave Ur the Chaldees. You see, this family shared Abraham's faith. And hundreds of times, no doubt, they had prayed at Abraham's altar. You see, this was Abraham's nephew. And I can picture that caravan as it came to the entering in place of Canaan. The uncle and nephew had their great herds. They were wealthy men, both of them, Lot and Abraham. In fact, they're what we would call today millionaires. But some trouble developed among their herdsmen as they entered into the promised land. So Abraham said, "Look, Lot, let's divide here. You go one way and I'll take the other way. We're too many to dwell together. Choose which you would like to have." Well, Lot looked down on those teeming cities of the plain. He saw there the possibility of wealth and commerce. He saw also, of course, the wickedness of those cities. But the Bible says simply that he pitched his tent toward Sodom. Abraham, I believe, was very happy about that choice because he wanted to go towards the hills with his herds and flocks. But Lot went down to live near those great cities of Sodom and Gomorrah in the plains. Now, I think Lot was a man of good intentions. Apparently, he didn't even plan to go inside those wicked centers. He only pitched his tent nearby where he could take advantage of the wealth and commerce. But listen, friends, good intentions will not save anybody. The whole tragic loss of this man was triggered by that one simple choice that he made in those early days. That early decision to move down into the vicinity of those godless cities cost him the loss of almost everything. And nobody can really be blamed except Lot himself. You see, he was really prompted by selfish, temporal advantage. And what did he gain from it? Of course, he gained nothing. He lost his goods, his home, his family, and practically his own life. And I repeat to you today that he didn't intend to lose any of those things. He planned to hold on to his religion. There was no thought, I'm sure, that he would live inside those wicked, wicked cities. But nearer and nearer he moved until finally he sold out. He got rid of his flocks and herds and actually did make his home in Sodom and Gomorrah. Still, I suppose he rationalized. He reasoned that he would guard his children and protect his home by strict, careful prayer and religion. But the fact is that he gradually compromised. He failed to hold up the truth and lost out at last. You see, he had already made two bad choices before this. First of all, in the matter of marriage. His wife was a very worldly-minded individual who seemed to love pleasure more than she loved God. His second bad choice was, of course, in the place he chose to live. He still felt, though, I'm sure, that he could control things. His case was going to be different, even though it didn't usually work out. The same old shallow argument is still being used today, friends, making an exception of my case. Well, Lot was a neutral, nominal influence of the very best. He lived in Sodom, but he felt he wasn't really doing anything too bad while he was living there. Now, understand, friends, that this man's worldly family didn't help any. I can hear them pleading with him to move closer so that they could have the advantages of the metropolis. They didn't like to travel so far to go to school. They wanted to get nearer so they could tune into the local TV channels, maybe. And so, poor Lot yielded slowly to the demands of his unregenerate wife and worldly children. Now, friends, here's the greatest tragedy of all. Mrs. Lot not only wanted to get into Sodom, but Sodom got into Mrs. Lot. You see, the society there was a shameless, vicious, vile, immoral, degenerate, sex-perverted place. And yet into the midst of this stepped this family of Lot presumptuously. And Mrs. Lot loved the fine things of the city. She was attracted by the social prestige of it all. And the gay life of Sodom fascinated her. She began to love it, and very, very quickly she actually became one of the Sodomites herself. Now, why did this thing happen to this woman, my friends? How could it happen? Was she warned about it? Maybe that's why she got into trouble. Oh, no, she was warned. Did somebody pray for her? Oh, yes, Abraham. Uncle Abraham was praying for that family constantly, I'm sure. And even the angels came down to speak personally to her and urge her to get out and warn her about the dangers of that city. But in spite of God's interest, she failed. She was lost, just as lost as the vilest soul who lived in Sodom. Now let's analyze this for a moment and see if we can detect why this terrible ruin came upon this woman. It was not unbelief, because she did believe the message of the angels. She didn't mock as her children did at that warning message. She responded to it, in fact, and she actually started from the city. But notice something. There was no eagerness in her heart. There was no enthusiasm for the program. She lingered there, very loath to leave her fine home and beautiful furniture. I suppose she kept looking around at it, the beauty of it. She tried to tear herself away from the television set. With death at her heels, she lingered. With life secure on the mountaintop, she lingered. It seemed that she wanted to stay as long as possible, even under the desperate, dangerous conditions that prevailed. Listen, friend, she loved the world more than she loved God. She still believed the truth. She knew what she ought to do. She still wanted to be saved. But she was lost. She lingered. And every day, almost, I plead with people just like Mrs. Lot. Sometimes I just go away and weep because they linger and hesitate, just like that woman of the long ago. Why will people linger over the call of God, friends? Have you ever done it? Millions have lingered till the best years of their life are gone. They've lingered until their children have grown up and been lost in the world. They lingered until the world held them with bands of steel. They lingered till the voice of God grew dim and faded away. But at last, Mrs. Lot started. Angels, of course, had to move her forward. They said, "Don't look back as you flee into those mountains." Now let me ask you a question. Why didn't she reach the safety of those mountains, friends? In very simple language, the Bible says she looked back. Now that seems a very slight offense. Why should the terrible judgment of God come on her for merely turning her head slightly to look back? Oh, friend, it was disobedience, that's why. And God is particular. God means what he says. Mark this down well. This offense indicated a divided will. It revealed the fact that she was still in love with Sodom. You see, two voices were calling her. The voice from the highlands. The voice of God calling her to liberty, salvation, and purity. And then there was the voice of the lowlands. The voice of Sodom. The voice of society. The voice of popularity. Well, in this case, the voice of Sodom won, and she stands as an example of the tragedy of a divided heart. And Jesus said, "Remember Lot's wife." And he says it to those living in these last days because he knows that millions are just like her. Some are listening to my voice right now who need to heed this message. Like Mrs. Lot, you find no time to pray with your family. Like Mrs. Lot, you enjoy television more than the prayer meeting. Like Mrs. Lot, you prefer the music of the world to the beautiful hymns of Zion. And like Mrs. Lot, you read magazines more than you read the Bible, God's holy word. Yes, millions are backslidden in heart and refuse to admit it. Even Lot hated to admit it. He kept on consoling himself that everything would be all right in the end. He kept rationalizing about his own neutral experience. And what do you think God thought of that namby-pamby way of Lot? I hate to think about this man without his uncle Abraham. You know the story. Angels came down to visit Abraham. He interceded for Lot, pleaded for God to spare that family, and at last they went in, and God agreed that if there were just 10 families, he wouldn't destroy them. And then he came to face that compromising family, and he told them, "You've got to take sides now. You must get out or stay in. This is the end of your fence straddling. You must make a decision and go one way or the other, and you've got to do it now." My friends, every one of us face a final decision for God. Are we going to continue holding on to the world and to God at the same time? He says you can't do it. You must give up one or the other. The Holy Spirit is telling us now that time is running out, and we'd better make our decision and make it very, very quickly to go one way or the other. There's no dividing of our affections.
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0: You're listening to End Time Insights with Steve Wahlberg. Let's begin Topic 43, Three Angels, Part 7.
1: Ever since September 11, people have been very interested in studying Bible prophecy. There's just a whole lot of folks out there that want to know what the Bible really says about the end of the world. There's an issue in Time magazine that came out July 1 of 2002, and it said that right after September 11, sales of the best-selling Left Behind books have gone through the roof. And it's a fact that people all over this country and around the world, they want to know what is happening in our world, what is coming, what does the Bible really say? And of course, you know that not everything that is being taught is exactly what the Bible really says. What tabloid hasn't run some feature article about the apocalypse and the book of Revelation and the final events of this world's history? And yet when you read these things, you just get this sense that this is just fictitious garbage. And I want to tell you that I, Steve Wahlberg, am definitely not interested in myths and fictitious fancies. I'm interested in what the Bible really says, what the truth is, and that's what I have committed myself to doing in this radio broadcast, is to tell you what is really going down, what's really happening. And sometimes I say things that are very controversial and that are difficult to hear, but if it's the truth, then we should run with it no matter where it takes us, no matter what it costs, no matter what other people may say, no matter if people love it or if they hate it. Truth is truth, and may God help us to hold on to it when we find it. Okay, now, let's go back to Revelation chapter 14, which is a section in Scripture that we've been talking about in the last five or six or seven programs. We've been going through what the Bible refers to as the messages of the three angels. These angels give messages in Revelation 14, verses 6, 7, 8, 9, 10, 11, and 12. Three angels with a last call to planet Earth. And we've been talking about this. We've talked about the first angel that reveals the everlasting gospel, talks about the hour of judgment and the importance of worshiping the Creator. In our last program, we talked about the second angel in verse 8 that talks about the fall of Babylon and how the whole world has drunk the wine of Babylon. And now it's time to focus on the third angel's message in verse 9 that talks about the mysterious topic of the beast and then about the mark of the beast. Now, I'd like to pray first and ask God to help us, because I don't believe that I've got the wisdom in myself or that you have it to really understand God's word just with our own minds. We need help from heaven. So let's pray a prayer. Heavenly Father, in Jesus' name, we ask you to help us. We don't want to presume that we can figure out the mysteries of the Holy Bible just with our own reasoning. We feel a need for supernatural enlightenment, and we ask for this right now as we take a close look at your prophecy in the third angel's message. In Jesus' name we ask. Amen. All right. If you have a Bible, I encourage you to follow along. We're looking at Revelation 14, which is part of the last book in the Holy Bible that deals with final prophecies that apply to planet Earth and its people, which means you and me. So let's look at verse 9. The Bible says, quote, "And the third angel followed them, saying with a loud voice, If any man worship the beast and his image, and receive his mark in his forehead or in his hand, the same shall drink of the wine of the wrath of God, which is poured out without mixture into the cup of his indignation. And he shall be tormented with fire and brimstone in the presence of the holy angels and in the presence of the Lamb. And the smoke of their torment ascendeth up forever and ever, and they have no rest day nor night, who worship the beast and his image, and whosoever receives the mark of his name. Here is the patience of the saints. Here are they that keep the commandments of God and the faith of Jesus." Okay, now, first of all, just by looking at this passage, we know that the elements that are revealed concern something called the beast, then there's the image of the beast, then there's the mark of the beast, the Lamb, and the commandments of God, and the faith of Jesus. These are the divine elements that are described in this message. And it's a very solemn message. I mean, it's a serious message. It's one that causes people to just sit up and take notice and think, wow, you know, what a warning about God's wrath falling on people that follow the beast and that get the mark. Now, it's going to take us a number of programs to get into all of the details, or at least most of the details, of this amazing prophecy. But today I want to focus specifically on this term, the beast of prophecy. The third angel's message is a warning about worshiping the beast. Now, of course, it would make sense that if we're going to avoid worshiping the beast, then we need to know who or what the beast is. Now, in order for us to really have the answer to that question and to know what the Bible really says, we have to go back to Revelation 13, and then beyond that, we have to go back to the book of Daniel. So let me just do a quick summary here. Revelation chapter 13, verses 1 through 10, talks about one beast, which is the beast mentioned in the third angel's message. And then in verses 11 through 18, there's a second beast, which is described, and that's the beast that sets up the image that is mentioned in the third angel's message. So today we'll talk about the first beast. In our next program, we'll talk about the second beast and the image. All right, the first beast in chapter 13, verse 1 says it comes out of the sea. Verse 2 says it's like a leopard, it has feet like a bear, it has a mouth like a lion, and then the dragon gives it its power and its seat and great authority. Verse 5 says that the beast has a mouth speaking great things, and verse 7 says that it makes war on the saints of God and overcomes them. So here's a beast rising up out of the sea. It's a composite beast of different animals. It has a big mouth, and then it's a persecuting beast because it makes war on God's people. Now, all of these elements are also described in the book of Daniel, Daniel chapter 7. In that chapter, Daniel also talked about the same four beasts, the lion, the bear, the leopard, and the dragon. And then he talked about how this fourth beast would have 10 horns, and then there would be a little horn that would come out of the fourth beast. And the little horn had eyes like a man, it had a big mouth, and it made war on the saints. And a little bit of detective work and putting the pieces together will teach us that the beast of Revelation 13 is the same as this little horn that rises out of the fourth beast in Daniel chapter 7. And this is pretty much a well-known fact, or at least most prophecy scholars, however they really interpret all of the scriptures, pretty much everybody agrees that the little horn in Daniel 7, verse 8, that has eyes like a man, a mouth speaking great things, and that makes war on the saints, this is the same thing, whatever it is, as the beast in Revelation 13 that also has a big mouth and makes war on the saints. So in Daniel, it's called a little horn, and in Revelation 13, it's called a beast. Same thing, just two different symbols. And so an obvious conclusion is that if we can somehow find out what the little horn is in Daniel 7, then we'll know what the beast is in Revelation 13, and we'll know who that beast is that the third angel's message is warning the whole world about at the end of time. Okay, now I hope you are ready for what I'm about to tell you. If we go back to Daniel

0: recognized represented the division of the Roman Empire after it fell, and how it was divided into 10 basic parts, representing the 10 nations which eventually laid the groundwork for the nations of Europe that we have today. And then there was that little horn. That little horn came out of the fourth beast. It rose up among the 10. In other words, it would be located somewhere in Europe. It would have eyes like a man, showing it has some kind of human leadership. It would have a mouth speaking great things. In other words, it would make great claims for itself, and it would make war on the saints in history and prevail against them. In other words, it would be a persecuting power. And so here we have a horn coming out of the Roman Empire, rising up in Europe among the 10 horns, with eyes like a man, having some kind of human leadership, with a mouth making great claims and becoming a persecuting horn that would make war on God's people. Okay, I'm about to tell you who this little horn is. And I do it because I'm interested in truth. I've done a lot of study on this, and if you want to read more about this topic, you can go onto my website and you can read a number of my books that talk about this. I have a little book called The Left Behind Deception and another book called The Antichrist Chronicles: What Prophecy Teachers Aren't Telling You. In my book, The Left Behind Deception, I have lots of historical quotations, one of which is from a book by a man named Guinness, who used to be one of England's greatest prophecy teachers in the 1800s. He wrote this book called Romanism and the Reformation. And in this book, he talked about Martin Luther, who was the founder of the Lutheran Church, the great Protestant reformer of the 1500s. And this is what Luther said, as quoted by Guinness, about the little horn of Daniel chapter 7. Quote, Luther wrote about the terrible fourth wild beast, which had the 10 horns, which by the consent of all, Luther said, is the Roman Empire. And then he said that Daniel also beheld another small horn that came up in the middle of them. And then Martin Luther said, quote, this is the papal power which rose up in the middle of the Roman Empire. It is a fact that the papal power rose up out of the fourth beast, the Roman Empire. It rose up among the 10 horns, the breakdown of the Roman Empire. It rose up in Europe. It does have eyes like the eyes of a man, being led by one human being. It does have a mouth that makes great claims for itself, and it also has persecuted God's people, made war on the saints in Christian history. Here's one more classic quotation from Merle d'Aubigné's History of the Reformation of the 16th Century, Book 6, Chapter 12, page 215. Quote, Luther proved by the revelations of Daniel and St. John, by the epistles of St. Paul, St. Peter, and St. Jude, that the reign of the beast predicted and described in the Bible was the papacy. And by the word papacy, they mean the Roman Church, that is, the Vatican, which is a power, an organization centered primarily in one man, the leader of the Church of Rome, who claims really to be the successor of Saint Peter and to have the fullness of leadership inside the Christian Church. And again, if you want more quotes, information, and resources about this topic and many others, you can check out my website. As we close this program, I want to again draw your attention to the third angel's message in Revelation 14, verse 9. The Bible says that a warning is to be given, saying with a loud voice, if any man worships the beast and his image and receives his mark in the forehead or in the hand, the same shall drink the wine of the wrath of God. And dear friends, if we're going to accept this warning and not worship the beast, we have to know who the beast is. But even more importantly, above all, we need to know who the Lamb is, because the Lamb is also mentioned in the heart of this prophecy, and the Lamb is a symbol of Jesus Christ. And God's final call at the very end of time is calling us away from the beast, from man's traditions, from man's doctrines, from misinterpretations, and pointing us to Jesus, God's Lamb, who is the one who died on the cross for the sins of the whole world, who loves you and who loves me, and who wants us to be ready for his second coming.
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1: You've got questions? God has answers, and they're all found in the Bible. Welcome to God's Treasure Chest. I'm Charles Mills. Let's see what's hiding in God's Word today.
2: Why is it so hard to tell my friends about Jesus? How do I get them to listen? I told one friend, and she just laughed at me, called me crazy, and told me to get a life.
1: You're in good company. Listen to this. All who see me mock me. They hurl insults, shaking their heads, saying, "He trusts in the Lord." Psalm 22, 7 and 8, NIV. Looks like David understood exactly what you're going through. Jesus himself heard people laughing at him, too. It even happened when he was trying to help a hurting family. When they came to the home of the synagogue leader, Jesus saw a commotion, with people crying and wailing loudly. He went in and said to them, "Why all this commotion and wailing? The child is not dead, but asleep." But they laughed at him. Mark 5, 38 and 39 NIV. He healed the sick girl. The laughing changed to astonished praise. People laugh for a lot of reasons. Maybe they're embarrassed, feeling guilty, confused, even angry. But that never stopped Jesus from doing good, and it must not stop you. The next time someone giggles at your witness, just smile and change the subject. They heard what you said. Now it's time for the Holy Spirit to continue the work you've started in their hearts. If you'd like to learn more about God and His amazing treasure chest, write for your free kids-only Bible course. The address is Treasure Chest, P.O. Box 53055, Los Angeles, California, 90053. 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
3: 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This is Ken Ham, president of Answers in Genesis, Creation Museum, and Ark Encounter. What are zonkies, ligers, and walpins? Well, zonkies are the offspring of zebras and donkeys. Ligers come from lions and tigers, and walpins come from the false killer whales and dolphins. Scripture tells us that God created everything to reproduce according to its kind. Now, creatures like these show us that the kind isn't the same thing as species. The biblical kind is usually around the family level in our modern system. God created these original kinds with the potential for lots of variety. That's why creatures in the same kind can look so different. But according to the Bible, a kind will never produce anything other than its own kind.
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6: Now a look at your morning weather on Bakersfield Christian Talk Radio. Sunny today with a high near 94 and lows around 68. Sunny tomorrow with a high of 96 and lows around 59. For your Wednesday, sunny with a high near 87 and lows around 57. And for Thursday, mostly sunny with a high near 85 and lows around 60. That's your morning weather on Bakersfield Christian Talk Radio.
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1: This is Shauna on Johnny Erickson Tata Sharing Hope. You know, even though we live in California, Johnny's heart resides in Maryland.
2: As summer winds down, I'm reflecting on so many late August memories and back in Maryland, times when our family would take our final camping trip down to the beach. Months earlier, back in late May or early June, we would always make our first trip to the shore by putting up our big sunny surplus tent down at Key Box Camp, right on the barrier island on the Atlantic. Our campsite was just over the Maryland line and wedged up against the large rolling sand dunes of Delaware. And that tent, which could sleep me, my sisters, and all our cousins, that tent stayed up all summer long. During the day, we'd play on the beach, collect shells, go crabbing over on the opposite side of the barrier island. Trapping Chesapeake Bay blue crabs was always a tricky business. In the shallow water, we'd put out a box that was webbed with netting. In it, we'd place bits of fish or chicken as bait for the crabs. And then, while we sat back and picnicked on the shore, we'd wait for crabs to climb into our nets. All us kids would get so excited when we'd spot a couple of crabs, and then came the time to pluck those ill-tempered critters out of the netting. And like I said, it's very tricky, because after all, they're crabs. I mean, they got claws, and that means they pinch. So when you're an 8-year-old kid trying to delicately pluck a crab all tangled in a net, you got to be careful. Crabs do not like to be handled. They have quick tempers and will think nothing of biting your fingers, and that is painful, which as a kid I always thought was unfair because most of those crabs were too small. We couldn't eat them anyway. They'd have to be thrown back in the water. Still, they'd pinch, like, didn't they know I was rescuing them? It's a funny picture. And that picture came to mind recently when I stumbled across Psalm 25, verse 15. I'm serious. I read this verse and I thought, oh my goodness, that's me crabbing. It says this, mine eyes are ever toward the Lord, for he shall pluck my feet out of the net. I had to smile when I read those words about plucking out of the net, because I could easily see myself as a crab, very ill-tempered. Because when I get into trouble and choose a wrong path, I get tangled in a net, I do. And when God tries to pluck me out of my entanglement, I'm like a crab. My pride doesn't like it. Don't bother me. Leave me alone. I can't be troubled now. Other times when I realize my wrongdoing, I try very hard to untangle myself, to cut myself free of a web of deceit, but I only get further into trouble. Friend, your adversary is very good at setting traps, at setting snares, and weaving webs. The net that he weaves is woven of soft-spun deceits and threads of sin and doubt, pain, or weakness. So today, if you find yourself stuck in a net, do not allow pride to rule the situation. Do not resist the Holy Spirit when he convicts or reproves or corrects. It's his way of plucking your feet from the net, because no one can do it himself.
1: So, friend, let me repeat Psalm 25:15 one more time. Mine eyes are ever toward the Lord, for he shall pluck my feet out of the net. Are you entangled in a deceitful snare? Have you gotten yourself foolishly into a trap? Well, focus your eyes on the Lord, for only he will release your feet from that snare. And we want to hear from you today at johnnyradio.org if you need prayer support and need to get disentangled from some sin. Please share your story with us at johnnyradio.org.
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4: For millennia, people from different countries, cultures, and backgrounds have found direction and encouragement in the inspired pages of the Bible. 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Sacramento Central Church brings you Receiving the Word, timely Bible messages presented by Pastors Chris Buttery and Mike Thompson. Amazing revelations await you in God's holy word, the Bible.
5: Grace. If we're to avoid cheap grace, our acceptance of grace must be accompanied by three things, and we'll share these with you here. Number one, obedience. Grace, God's grace, must be accompanied with obedience. From Genesis to Revelation, the message is the same. God's people are an obedient people. God's people are an obedient people. As strange as it sounds, they are to be perfect just as our Father in heaven is perfect. These statements are not intended to drive or encourage someone to perfectionism. They simply mean that we are God's people, and as God's people, we are to reflect His character, His goodness, His grace. And as Bonhoeffer sums it up, he says, "Only he who believes is obedient, and only he who is obedient believes." So belief in Jesus, grace, the grace of God works in us, obedience. The second thing, to avoid cheap grace, grace works in its gratitude. Our obedience, as all other Christian acts, has its foundation in gratitude. Everything in the Christian life flows from true gratitude to God. In fact, the Greek word for grace is also expressed as thanks. For example, although there's not an English translation of the Bible that can show it, Paul's statement in 2 Corinthians 2:14, where he says, "Thanks be to God," uses the same Greek word, charis, which is the same word used for grace, you see, and it's usually translated for grace. In other words, thanksgiving is the response in the heart of a person that recognizes and values what God has done and is doing to redeem and save them, you see. That's the basis of thanksgiving. In the New Testament, religion, as someone said, religion is grace and ethics is gratitude. I like that. That's the second thing. To avoid cheap grace, grace must come with obedience. Understand that grace comes with gratitude. And thirdly, grace, we are stewards. We need to remember that we are stewards of God's grace, that we are to extend God's grace to others. 1 Peter 4 and verse 10, Peter says that we are stewards of God's grace. Just as grace is the power of God at work in our lives, so it must be the power of God working through our lives. Grace is not passive. If it's being received, it must be expressed. The same forgiveness and love God gives us is to be mirrored in and through us. Grace brings largesse that keeps us from being small in our giving to God's work and the treatment of other people, especially those who are in need. You see, when grace has changed and transformed our lives and becomes the basis of our worship through thanksgiving, and it is extended by us to other people, then we will have avoided cheap grace. That's God's grace. Brings obedience, brings thanksgiving, and it extends itself to others. But how are we to be obedient? How are we to be obedient? What are we to be obedient to? How do we show our gratitude? What do we extend to others? In answer to these questions, we cannot ignore God's holy law. Now, not a few Christians have had a very hard time understanding how grace and law fit together. One is a gift, and the other is a requirement. We have seen that faith in my previous message, that faith necessitates good works and obedience. But do Christians have to follow the law of God? The subject has bothered a lot of Christians. It's a strange phenomena when you run into somebody and they're singing "Free from the Law, O Happy Condition," while the psalmist declares in Psalm 119, 97, "Oh, how I love your law. I meditate on it all the day." How is it that many Christians have a negative view of God's law? How's it possible? How did we get here? Now, certainly, some of what Paul has written regarding the law has been unfortunately misunderstood to mean that we are no longer under the obligation to obey God's law. Preachers have preached it, parishioners have believed it, and they've shared it with others. But that can't be right. That can't be right, because the same Paul, under the same inspiration of the Holy Spirit, wrote in Romans chapter 7 and verse 2, "Therefore the law is holy, and the commandment holy and just and good." Either Paul is bipolar, which obviously can't be the case, or many have misunderstood two simple things. One, the proper role of the law of God, the Ten Commandments. And secondly, two, that which is typically termed the law of Moses is thought to be the same as the Ten Commandments, God's law. Now, the law of Moses, we'll just kind of deal with this one up front here. The law of Moses, however, is not the same as the law of God. Amen? And we know that when we study the Word of God, if we were to stack up what we learn about the law of Moses and we put it next to the law of God, we realize that the law of Moses was handwritten. It was written by Moses. But the law of God was what, friends? Written with the finger of God. That's right. The law of Moses was made up of ordinances. Made up of ordinances. A lot of those had to do with services at the sanctuary and the types of offerings that people were to bring and the killing of lambs and goats and turtle doves and all of those types of things. Moses' law was handwritten. It was made up of ordinances. It was placed into the side of the Ark of the Covenant. It was given after the entrance of sin, and it ended when Jesus was nailed to the cross. On the other hand, the law of God, the moral law of God, James calls it the law of liberty, was written with the finger of God. It's made up of commands and promises. It was placed inside the Ark of God. It is eternal. And because the law of God could not be changed or abrogated, it necessitated Jesus' death on the cross. That's the difference between the law of Moses and the law of God. And so we understand when we read about the law of God, we're not talking about the law of Moses, made up in ordinances, placed in the side of the ark, given after sin ended when Jesus died on the cross. Let's take a look at what appears, though, because some people take some of the statements of Paul and they get all confused and discombobulated about what he writes. Let's go to Galatians chapter 5 when he talks about the law of God. Galatians chapter 5. Let's take a look at what appears to be contradictory statements by Paul regarding the law of God and see if we can make a little sense out of them. Galatians chapter 5 and verse 13 and 14. For you, brethren, have been called to what? Liberty. We're going to talk about this next week. You've been called to liberty. Only do not use liberty as an opportunity for the flesh, but through love serve one another. For all the law is fulfilled in one word, even this saying, you shall love your neighbor as yourself. Now there, Paul is propping up the law of God, at least the last six commandments on the two tables of stone. He's propping up the law of God right there in chapter 5, verses 13 and 14. Paul instructs Christians to fulfill the law through love and loving their neighbor. Now, a few verses later in verse 18, notice what he says. But you are led by the Spirit, you are not what? Under the law. What? Hang on a second. He says you're not under the law. And yet, go over to Romans chapter 3, verse 31. Notice what he says. Romans chapter 3 and verse 31. He says, do we then make void the law through faith? What does he say? God forbid. Certainly not. On the contrary, we what? We establish the law. So he states that faith doesn't obliterate the law. It in fact establishes the law of God. And then we go over to Romans chapter 6 and verse 14. And then Paul sounds like he's flip-flopping and going back and forward. And he says, for sin shall not have dominion over you, for you are not under the law, but you're under grace. All right, Paul, which one is it? Are we to keep the law? Or to do away with the law? Are we under the law or are we under grace? What are you talking about, Paul? And so some people get all confused when they read these verses, and perhaps I've done that for several of you here today, and I don't intend to, but we'll take a look at this. To be under the law, let me see if I can make this clear. To be under the law is simply to be under its condemnation. That's what to be under the law means. As a matter of fact, go with me to Romans chapter 3. Romans chapter 3. And let's take a look here at verse 19 and 20. Paul just lists all these horrible deeds that come from the carnal heart. No man is good, he says. None is righteous, no, not one. And then he goes on to talk about all that a human being can do except it be for the grace of God. And then in verse 19, he says, now we know that whatever the law says, it says to those who are what? Under the law. Now who's under the law? If you're committing atrocities, you're committing crimes, you're murdering, what's going on? What does it mean to be under the law? You are under its what? Condemnation. It says to those who are under the law that every mouth may be stopped and all the world may become guilty before God. To be under the law simply means to be under its condemnation. Certainly, when a person trusts their life to God and receives Jesus Christ as their Lord and Savior, they are no longer under the law or no longer under the condemnation of the law anymore. They've recognized their need of a Savior. They've repented of their sins. They claim Christ's perfect righteousness. They are forgiven. They are justified. They are no longer under the penalty of the law because they've broken God's law. They are freed. They're no longer under its condemnation. Let me see if I can illustrate this for you. I shared this a little while ago. I had been given a gift. I was given a car when I was in college. And the friends that had given me the car in college lived in New Jersey. And I was living in Virginia at the time. And I ended up picking up the car, and it was an answer to prayer. God knew I needed a car. I didn't have the money. I was in college, didn't have the money to get a car. Needed to do various ministry things to graduate from college. I just needed a car. I prayed about it. I said, God, if you would favor me, but if not, I understand. It's pretty tough thing to provide a car. Individual calls me, and he says, I got a car for you, and it was an answer to prayer. So I go pick up the car, and I'm elated, and I'm ecstatic, and I'm just driving down the road, and I find myself up on a hill, and I'm driving down the road, and it's got the median in the middle, and this car's coming up the hill, and I'm going down the hill, and it's a windy road, and I'm just cruising down that windy hill, and I'm not paying attention to the speed. I'm cutting in close to the edge as I come this way, and I'm cutting in close to the edge this way. I'm not using my blink. I'm just cruising down the hill. I'm having a good time. God has answered my prayers. And I see it down there, the red light special. Red light, blue light special. There it is, the blue lights of the police officer. The red light special is at Target. You got to go to Target to get your red light special. But the blue light special, he was down there at the bottom of the hill waiting for somebody to pick up enough momentum that they would speed. And he pulled me over. And I didn't know. It was my first time I was being pulled over in the United States, and I didn't realize that the police officers here are very serious. And I didn't want to stop exactly on the side of the road, because I figured that essentially if we stopped there, it could be dangerous for him and for me. So I did the courteous thing. I pulled down a street. I pulled into a grocery store, I believe it was, and I parked myself there in the parking lot. And he came over, and he was mad. When you see the lights, you need to pull over right away, mister. I said, oh, I'm so sorry. And I explained myself, and I didn't have a chance to explain myself. Let me see your license. Let me see your registration. So I gave it to him, and I told him, officer, I'm very sorry. I'm very sorry, and I apologize. And he said, well, just wait a moment. So he went back to his car, and you know what happens back there. They make you feel very awkward and make you feel like you're about to have the book thrown at you, and typically it is thrown at you. And he comes back to the car, and he has this funny look on his face, and he says, so, son, where are you from? I said, well, I'm originally from Australia, because he recognized my accent. He said, I'm just a little confused. And he started asking me questions about where I was from and so on and so forth. He said, is this your first offense here in the United States? I said, yes, sir, it'll be my first and it will be my last. He said, because it is your first offense, I'm going to let you go free. And I never got the police officer's name. But I'd be sending him checks every month if I knew his name and his address for letting me go free in the amount that he would have charged, that I would have been fined. So when he pulled me over and those lights were flashing, I was under the law. I was breaking the speed limit. I was under the law. I was under its condemnation. And then when he came by and he said, you know what, your first offense, going to let you go free. Now I wasn't under the law anymore. I was under grace. I was under grace. And I'm not sure if it was just because he was gracious or confused, because he was looking at my license and it was a Virginia license. He heard my accent. I was from Australia. I said, I'm going to Pennsylvania from here and I'm driving in New Jersey. He couldn't understand what was going on. So I'm not sure if it was just grace or confusion. But anyway, I think it was grace. I think it was grace. And he let me go scot-free. And so you know what I did, don't you? You know what I did? Man, he got back in his car. I put my foot on that pedal, spun my tires, kicked up some dirt, took off. You know I didn't do that. I made sure my seatbelt was on, checked my rear vision mirror, made sure the one outside was fine, everything was right, sat up straight, took my hands in the steering wheel, and I slowly put my blinker on, slowly went out into the road and I drove off. And now I was under the obligation of vindicating the good graces of that police officer. And that's how grace works and God's law works, friends. We've all broken God's law. The Bible says, for all have sinned and fallen short of the glory of God, and the wages of sin is death. We are under the condemnation of the law before we come to Jesus. But we recognize that we are sinners. We recognize we've broken His law. We recognize that we need His saving grace. And so we come to Jesus and we hear the words from Jesus, son, daughter, you are forgiven. You are forgiven, and no longer are we under the condemnation of the law. Now we are under God's grace. And being under His grace means that we are under greater obligation to vindicate the good graces of the great lawgiver of heaven and earth by obeying the law by His grace from now on. That's how it kind of all works there, to be under the law and to be under grace, you see. The misunderstanding The misunderstanding of what happens to be appears to be negative statements Paul makes about the law, coupled with an emphasis on these statements, has resulted in many people, unfortunately, viewing the law as the opposite of grace, and therefore a completely negative and unnecessary element. We could take the time to talk about Satan's all-out war on the law of God, which is the impetus behind the diminishing of God's holy law today. But that message must be shared another time. The unfortunate consequences, however, we must understand, is a downplaying of obedience in the Christian church. But to correct this imbalance, we need to listen to all of what the Scripture has to say on this particular subject. We need to know the proper role of God's law. Someone suggested, it's been proposed that the law of God is actually an expression of God's grace. I think I like that. How about you? It's an expression of God's grace. I'd agree with that. There are many passages in the Holy Bible where the law can be seen as an expression of God's saving grace. What does the Bible say about keeping the law? It will add years to your life. It preserves you. It will give you wisdom. I mean, that's a gift of grace, isn't it? All those wonderful things. The Israelites in the Old Testament didn't view the law as an oppressive burden. They viewed it as a gift given from God that was to distinguish them from the idolatrous neighbors around them as they obeyed God's law. So God's law, the role of law, is an expression of grace. The law, secondly, doesn't come to us to invite us into a legalistic relationship with God. It's not legalism, but it is covenant. It is covenant. Furthermore, the law didn't come as legalism, but covenant. The Ten Commandments were given in the form of an ancient treaty, establishing a covenant between God and his people. Now listen carefully. The keeping of the commandments did not establish the covenant. God established the covenant by his what? Grace. He established it by his grace. The commandments told the Israelites, and they tell you and I to live, how to live within the confines of that covenant. The law specified what their and our attitude and our actions should be toward our neighbor. We need to keep in mind that the keeping of God's law does not save us. Keeping of God's law does not save us. Nowhere does the Bible present a way of salvation by keeping the law. The Israelites, they were called to be the people of God because of his grace. They were to keep his commandments in obedience to the covenant granted to them. That obedience, however, was grounded in their trust in God and his pledge to them. Salvation is always by grace through faith, and such faith is expected to bring about the fruits of obedience to God's holy law, you see. You see, when the rich young ruler came to Jesus in Matthew chapter 19, and he asked Jesus, how can I inherit eternal life? What did Jesus say? You can't earn salvation. You can't do anything to earn eternal life. Is that what he said? What did Jesus say? Jesus said, if you want to have life, keep the commandments. He said, keep the commandments. Jesus was not suggesting that the young man could earn his salvation. Oh, no. Jesus was suggesting that obedience is the standard of salvation that can only be attained by his grace. You see, when Jesus specified, he got into it, he specified several of the commandments. He wanted to get to the law's intent with this young man. The young man had thought that he'd kept all of the commandments until he was told to sell his possessions, give to the poor, and follow me. Obviously, he didn't love his neighbor as he himself and was not willing to. Nor had he fulfilled the intent of the law by demonstrating allegiance to God and following Jesus. Jesus didn't use Paul's language in this story of faith and grace, but he talks about trusting in God and obedience to him, and it's all the same. It's all the same. The whole Bible can be understood as an attempt to produce proper obedience to the law of God. Jesus doesn't save us. His saving act isn't just forgiveness. He wants us to keep the law of God, you see, because that's the law of heaven. And he's preparing you and I for heaven and fellowship forever up there. Proper obedience always excludes legalistic observance. Rather, it seeks obedience from the heart. Turn with me back to Deuteronomy. I want to show this to you. Deuteronomy chapter 5 and verse 29. Notice, God has always sought for an obedience that comes from the heart. The rich young ruler wasn't obeying from the heart. He was focusing on the letter of the law. I've done those things externally, but when Jesus started to peel back the onion, so to speak, and get to the heart of the matter, the rich young ruler realized he wasn't ready, wasn't willing to give his all to follow Jesus and keep all of the commandments. The commandments God asks us to obey from the heart. It's a heart obedience. Deuteronomy chapter 5 and verse 29. Oh, I love these words. Oh, that they had such a heart in them that they would fear me and always keep all my commandments, that it might be well with them and with their children forever. You notice the benefit of the law? It might be what? Well with them. Keeping the law is not a curse. Keeping the law is for our benefit. But oh, that they had such a what? Heart in them. A heart in them that they would obey me is what God said. Now, if the law is so good, how did it get such a bad reputation? The enemy of souls has certainly been successful in getting Christians to use the law for wrong purposes. I'm sure you can think of laws today that have been subverted to something other than its original intention. Writing to the young pastor Timothy, Paul warns him as one who was going to preach and who was going to teach the law and uphold the law. He said, "But we know the law is good if a man use it lawfully." It must be used lawfully. The purpose of any law is to direct behavior. That's why modern laws have to do with actions. We would mock a modern law that tried to address our attitudes. Can you imagine having a law that says you've got to appreciate and accept and love the policies of the President of the United States? Just wouldn't happen, would it? But God's law, His heavenly law, directs both our action and our attitude. It directs both our action and our attitude. This is one of the roles of God's law. You shall have no other gods before me. Honor your father and your mother. You shall not covet. Run down that list of 10 commandments, and they all address attitude along with actions. They all address attitude along with actions. You can't really honestly keep the seventh day Sabbath unless it's in your heart to do so. You can go through the motions, you see. But if it's not in your heart, and that's where God wants it, He wants it in our heart, you may not be a murderer. But if you hate someone in your heart, then you're just as bad off and you're guilty and under the condemnation of the law. The law of God is intended to help people understand attitude and how that attitude is to be put into action. God's law has unfortunately been misused by people who've forgotten that it directs both attitude and action. And this happens when people forget, or people do the following. Number one, focus on the letter of the law, using it as kind of a checklist. Okay, I've done that today, I've done this today, very good, I'm all good, while disregarding its intent or its spirit, which leads to a life that is narrow, to a life that is cold, to a life that is exacting. And people also forget that the law of God is misused when people forget that it directs both attitude and action, when they focus too much on the spirit of the law while ignoring its express commands, which leads to a life that is loose, that is sentimental, and to a life that is simply carefree. Now, some would suggest that the real problem with the law of God is not legalism, because while Jesus rejected the legalism of the Pharisees, He never blamed the law for that. And that would be correct. But they suggest that the real problem with the law is that it enhances sin. Well, Paul wrote in Romans chapter 3, verse 20, what did he write? Paul wrote that the purpose of the law was to give a knowledge of what? Sin. That's the purpose of one of the purposes of the law, to give a knowledge of sin. And I wonder whether that actually isn't such a bad idea. I wonder whether it isn't a bad idea. People don't want to know. People don't want to know sin, and so they cover their eyes. The law says, here's sin, and you've got it in you. I just wonder how many people want to walk out their door in the morning on their way to work with their pant leg tucked into their sock, and they don't even know it. But if they were to look into the mirror, then guess what they'll see? They'll see that pant leg tucked into their sock or something else, a couple of different color pairs of socks or different color shoes or whatever. The law, the mirror tells you the truth, and the law of God tells the truth as well. Don't we want to know what is wrong and what is right? Don't we want to know the difference so we can keep away from what is wrong? When did sin ever become fun enough to play with? God wants us to know what sin is and that it's in our lives, and He wants to get it out. It's only by His grace. The law of God can't cleanse us. The law of God can't clean us up. Can't do that, you see. Only the blood of Jesus can. Now, the same individuals, they suggest that the law incites rebellion. Because you know human nature. When you're told you can't do something, guess what you want to do? I want to do that very thing. And so people blame the law because they feel it incites rebellion. And they use Paul's words in Romans 7 to justify that. Let's go over there to Romans 7, and I promise we're coming to a close here. Romans 7, there's just so much to talk about in this very important message, but we've got to talk about it. Romans chapter 7, we're getting to the close here. Romans chapter 7, verses 7 through 10, notice. What shall we say then? Is the law sin? Hang on a second. Why would Paul be asking a question? Why is the law sin? Why would Paul be asking, why is the law sin? Because simply, sin and law are so closely related in his mind. Sin and law are related in the same way in which criminal law and crime are related. Something is criminal only if a law depicts it as such. You break the law, naturally, you'll have the book thrown at you, see. So he asks the question, is the law sin? Certainly not, God forbid. On the contrary, I would not have known sin except the law, for I would not have known covetousness unless the Lord said, you shall not covet. But sin, taking opportunity by the commandment, produced in me all manner of evil desire. For apart from the law, sin was dead. I was also once without the law. But when the commandment came, sin revived, and I died. It seems to me that the law is not negative. The law is actually very, very positive. In fact, knowing the law has tremendous advantages, according to what Paul wrote here. First of all, in verse 7, the law of God is revealing. The law of God is revealing. Something straight discovers something that is crooked, and a mirror reveals what we really look like. Someone suggested the other day that actually iPhones, selfies actually reveal the worst of you more than a mirror does. That may be true. That may be true. If a person doesn't have any need, they don't recognize that they're lost, that they've got sin, are they going to look for a savior? They're not going to do so. So the law is positive. It's happy to reveal to you the truth. Why? Because it directs you to the Savior who can save you from your sin. Also, the law of God is humbling. That's what Paul wrote there in verse 9. It makes a good man look bad, and that's a good thing. That's a very good thing. It brings charges. The law of God brings charges to us that we cannot escape except for the grace of God. The law of God causes us to flee into the arms of God's grace. I would suggest that the law of God is a good thing. Amen? Certainly. I want to share a quote with you from Great Controversy, page 468. Without the law, men have no just conception of the purity, the holiness of God, or of their own guilt and uncleanness. They have no true conviction of sin and feel no need of repentance, not seeing their lost condition as violators of God's law. They do not realize their need of the atoning blood of Jesus. The hope of salvation is accepted without a radical change of heart or reformation of life. Thus, superficial conversions abound, and multitudes are joining to the church who have never been united to Jesus Christ. Wow. The purpose of the law is to reveal sin, lead people to Christ, where a radical transformation is to take place, you see. You see, when we use the law for purposes for which it was intended, then all will be well. But if we seek to use the law as a means of entry into a saving relationship with God, then it won't be. Frankly, a person doesn't come to God on the basis of his or her own effort in keeping the law. That law was not given as the ultimate answer to humanity. Who was given to humanity as the ultimate answer? Jesus Christ. That's right. In Galatians chapter 3, verse 24, Paul said, the law is designed to help us and lead us to Christ, you see. By grace, Abraham was given a promise, and he trusted God. That is, and always has been, the way, only way, into a relationship with God, by faith, through grace. The message of the New Testament is that the fulfillment of that promise has been taken place in Jesus Christ. You see, the law functions no better as a way of maintaining our relationship with God than it does as a means of entering into that relationship. The means for both are the same, by grace, through faith, you see. When it comes to producing that which is right in our lives, the law cannot do the job. A GPS can tell you where to go, but you need something to get you there. What do you need? Well, if you're in your car, you're going to need gas. You're going to need gas. And if you're on your feet, you're going to need calories. Something like that, at least. You're going to need it. GPS can tell you where to go, but it can't help you get there, you see. The law of God points us in the right direction, but it takes the miracle-working power of the Holy Spirit, that powerful, life-giving energy into our lives and beings, by His grace that transforms and changes us, that will lead us to that destination ultimately, you see. It's sad to realize that many Christians think the law belongs to another era. Therefore, it is irrelevant for today. And that, my friend, is heresy. In light of Christ's coming, we are to live the law by the power of the indwelling Spirit. Now, John Calvin, he referred to the third use of the law. He said, in addition to addressing both attitude and action and giving the knowledge of sin, he said, thirdly, the law is to profit the lives of the Christian by revealing the will of God and encouraging obedience. The third use, the third purpose of the law. And that was John Calvin, his third use. We cannot, as some Christians who merely quote Romans 10:4 that says Christ is the end of the law, we cannot conclude that as the law being done away with. We can't just conclude that. Paul wasn't saying that when Christ came on the scene, the law doesn't matter, it ceases to exist. He was in fact saying that Christ was the goal of the law, unto righteousness for everybody who believes. Therefore, the law is not irrelevant for Christian living. The law leads us to Jesus Christ, who alone can save. Paul wrote that the righteous requirements of the law might be fulfilled in us who do not walk according to the flesh, but according to the Spirit. The Spirit of God writes God's law in our hearts and in our minds. That was Romans 8:4. In Matthew 7, verse 21, Jesus said, only those who do the will of the Father will enter into the kingdom of heaven, you see. And then Jesus said in John 14, verse 21, he who has my commandments and keeps them, it is he who loves me. And he who loves me, he will be loved by my Father, and I will love him and manifest myself unto him. In the end, friend, there is no contradiction between grace and law when both are properly understood. Grace comes as a free gift, but it brings responsibility. Law, too, comes as a gift that is to be lived out by God's grace. Christianity has both the law of God and it has the grace of God. They can only be opposed to each other when one is misunderstood or misused. Law, taken apart from grace, leads to a cold, formal, lifeless religion. Grace, taken apart from the law, leads to emotional, sentimental, carefree religion. Friends, no Christian may take God's grace and leave behind God's law.
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7: For more information, visit drdobsonminute.org.
0: Oftentimes, the word desert brings to mind a dry, barren wilderness. But many deserts are bursting with life and beauty, especially in the spring. The vibrant colors of the beautiful desert in bloom testify of the Creator. Stay tuned.
9: I'm very much intrigued by the potentials for survival that God has created in these life forms.
0: This is Science, Scripture, and Salvation, a Creation Radio Journal. I'm Chris O'Brien with the Institute for Creation Research. Although we may view deserts as uninhabitable, many times this is not the case. A number of deserts are home to a wide variety of vegetation, including cacti and wildflowers. But how do these amazing plants survive on so little water? Hike through the desert with us for the next 15 minutes as we focus on the desert in bloom and learn survival secrets of the resilient flora found there. Dr. Dennis England, professor of biology at the Master's College in California, says God's hand of creation is present even in the hostile desert environment.
9: We find in many areas that are very inhospitable to us as humans, very dry, hot, arid areas, we find life growing. We find an immense number of plant forms and animal forms living in these areas. God has equipped them to survive there. And often we make assumptions about them. We say, well, they're like this or they're like that. They're like the plants we know about. But without taking a close second look at them, we actually miss many of the things that God has equipped them with.
0: Desert plants have survived for centuries in an atmosphere of extreme environmental conditions. Dr. John Silvius, professor of biology at Cedarville University in Ohio, also teaches ecology and botany. He says desert vegetation endure a lot of heat and survive on just a little bit of water.
10: Generally, the moisture comes at infrequent intervals, and in some cases, when it does come, it's like downpours. You can have areas that are just eroded out in the desert where lots of water and runoff has occurred, and then you go for a long period of time where you'll have dry seasons with no rain. And then the other challenge here is with the temperature, which combines with limited moisture to make the desert a very challenging habitat for plants to live in. And consider that you have a shortage of water, and now the air temperature becomes very hot during the day, very cold at night. So there again, you have extremes of temperature and moisture.
0: And due to the lack of water in the desert, the rainy season is of extreme importance. ICR biologist Dr. Ken Cumming.
11: It's so crucial that the plants of the desert receive the early rains in the winter. Those rains come along and get the whole process of germination and development and seed bearing to take place for the cycle of growth and development. And then the latter rains to finish up the process of preparing the seeds for the next generation.
0: Besides rainfall, desert plants rely on stored water for survival. Dr. Silvius.
10: The adaptations for water storage are typical in some desert plants, such as the saguaro cactus and barrel cacti, and these would have large fleshy organs, either the stem or other parts of the plant, that would store large amounts of water between rains. So you have different strategies here for capturing and retaining moisture.
0: Water can also be stored underneath the desert surface. Dr. England.
9: If you look below the ground level, usually there's a very high water table, which provides immense amounts of water to that plant. And what's amazing is that the evaporation rate in plants, especially cactus, is higher than we thought it would be. And by this means, the plant is actually cooling itself off, but then one would say, but it's going to dehydrate, it's losing moisture. Well, the problem there is that it has a moisture source to compensate for it. So one has to look at two things there as it's taking place. It's really a tricky balance, but God, in anticipation, built their physiology to handle that.
0: But have these plants always endured such harsh conditions? Dr. Cumming says it wasn't until after the worldwide Genesis flood that these plants had to adapt to a desert environment.
11: Our perspective is that before the flood, pretty uniform habitats. After the flood, everything changed. There was elevation of the mountains, there were depths of the sea, and just a wide range of habitats that became available, but organisms were so designed by God to meet the challenge and fit into the new niches.
0: Dr. Silvius.
10: We don't understand all these adaptations, but we have an idea that these plants have these features that help them to survive. Some of those would include deep root systems. You might expect, roots to go down deep to tap water that may have infiltrated down deeper than usual. And so that's a feature of some plants. Others may have just the opposite, very shallow roots that go a great distance. You may have noticed already in a desert setting, you have plants that are kind of further far spaced from each other. And a lot of times their roots will actually meet each other over a long distance. And the idea there is to capture water from a larger area, particularly surface water, before it soaks down in the ground.
0: Living in the desert certainly is challenging, but Dr. Cumming says there's a couple of different methods that desert fauna use to survive.
11: In the southwest, the Sonoran Desert is subject to about maybe under 10 inches, anywhere from 4 to 8 inches perhaps of rain in a year, both winter rains and summer rains or late summer rains. And therefore, these plants have to capitalize on the available water when it comes. They have to have one of two strategies, one where they avoid the absence of rain during the hot period of the summer, or second one where they tolerate the absence of water during the drought times. Both strategies work, and so we see in the case of the cacti that they tolerate the downtime, the slow time, where there's very little rain. Whereas the annuals, they capitalize on the winter rains, they grow fast.
0: Besides the obvious need for water, plants must also have carbon dioxide in order to make their food. But the arid climate presents a problem for desert plants needing to obtain CO2. Dr. Silvius explains how complex this situation really is.
10: The challenge of plants, in order to grow, is to open their pores, their leaf pores, in such a way to take in carbon dioxide from the atmosphere without losing too much water. Considering that the inside of a leaf is very humid, you can imagine opening pores to get carbon dioxide to come in, you're also going to be losing that water vapor out into the dry air. So the challenge there is kind of a catch-22. How do you bring in CO2 and avoid losing so much water?
0: All desert plants, including cacti, face this dilemma. Dr. England.
9: But if you look at the cactus, the prickly cactus, you know, the long needles that are very foreboding, these needles are leaves. And by the surface area of these leaves, many times they're equipped to hold in the moisture during the daytime, draw moisture up through the roots. But what they need more than that, in essence, is CO2, carbon dioxide, because for photosynthesis to occur, they have to have carbon dioxide.
0: So just how do these plants strategize to retain moisture and take in carbon dioxide? Let's consider the non-cactus-type flowering plants called annuals. As Dr. Cummings said earlier, these plants avoid the hot, dry summer period. Dr. Silvius explains their strategy for desert survival.
10: They'll oftentimes time their life cycles so that they do their flowering in the most moist season of the year. This is how we get those beautiful displays of many colors of flowers coming all of a sudden. They're quickly completing their life cycle, going to seed, and then going back dormant again. And perhaps the only thing that survives would be the seed or the root system during the dry period.
0: Then there are cacti and other plants that, instead of going dormant, tolerate less moisture and excessive heat. So how do they take in carbon dioxide and retain water at the same time?
10: The pores that actually open at night, which is a fascinating strategy in just a few plants. The crassulation acid plants would be something like sedum. Some of the cacti fit into this group as well. They will tend to open their pores at night, which will be a time when there would be less dryness and the air would be cooler. And then they bring in the CO2 at night, close.

0: life forms. And because I believe he's created that potential, I look for it. I don't assume they evolved by chance. If you assume they evolved by chance, you've got a much more limited view than if you figure that a very intelligent God of grace and love has provided for his creation, and he knew in advance what the hardships would be, and he's built all of these fantastic mechanisms in place there for him. The idea that a cactus could undergo transpiration, cool by evaporation, and still have enough water was inconceivable to many. But when they looked much closer, they found this to be the case. It's amazing the potential that's there. And when we look at it as coming from a benevolent creator, then we're more optimistic to look for those mechanisms that he's created. And just the idea that this cactus could be getting enough moisture that it can actually afford to lose some by evaporation as a cooling mechanism. But that's been shown to be the case time after time. And it's actually a show of God's abundant grace and provision.
1: Not only do these marvelous desert plants testify of God's creation, they also offer spiritual applications. Dr. Cumming.
2: God has designed in these plants, even in the desert, an opportunity for the plants to teach us about his plan for us, that we should be prepared and adapted to our behaviors and our activities such that when God's blessing is upon us, that we're ready for it and we're prepared. James 5:8, the scripture says, "Be ye also patient, establish your hearts, for the coming of the Lord draweth nigh." The long-term lesson for us is, just as the husbandman knows what's going to happen with his crops, and in nature, the plants all have an expectation of what's going to happen with the different rain cycles that are present, then we, as we go about our life, we should be planning ahead for when the Lord will come. Establish our hearts. Be prepared. Know his word. Know his promises. Be ready for that wonderful time when the Lord will come and take us to be with him.
1: As our program comes to a close, we hope that you've been encouraged. It's our desire at ICR to show that the Bible can be trusted, both historically and scientifically, and to give facts that will build your faith. As Christians, we need to understand the scientific basis for our beliefs. We pray that this program will aid you in your discovery of science and the Bible. You know, most people aren't aware that today there are thousands of scientists that are convinced of the truth of biblical creation and not evolution. Our non-denominational ministry aims to restore and strengthen the Genesis foundations of the Christian faith. If you've enjoyed today's edition of Science, Scripture, and Salvation, a Creation Radio Journal, why not visit us on the web to find out more about the work of ICR? 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Again, www.icr.org. Science, Scripture, and Salvation, a Creation Radio Journal, is a production of ICR. For the Institute for Creation Research, I'm Chris O'Brien. Thanks for tuning in.

0: Psalm 67.
1: God be merciful unto us and bless us and cause his face to shine upon us. Selah. That thy way may be known upon earth, thy saving health among all nations. Let the people praise thee, O God. Let all the people praise thee. Oh, let the nations be glad and sing for joy. For thou shalt judge the people righteously and govern the nations upon earth. Selah. Let the people praise thee, O God. Let all the people praise thee. Then shall the earth yield her increase, and God, even our own God, shall bless us. God shall bless us, and all the ends of the earth shall fear him.
2: And it came to pass that, as he was praying in a certain place, when he ceased, one of his disciples said unto him,
3: Lord, teach us to pray, as John also taught his disciples.
2: And he said unto them,
4: When ye pray, say,

0: Our Father which art in heaven, hallowed be thy name. Thy kingdom come, thy will be done, as in heaven so in earth. Give us day by day our daily bread, and forgive us our sins. For we also forgive everyone that is indebted to us. And lead us not into temptation, but deliver us from evil.
1: Be not overcome of evil, but overcome evil with good.
2: Philippians 4:12 says, I know what it is to be in need, and I know what it is to have plenty. I have learned the secret of being content in any and every situation. Hi, I'm Rob West with today's Faith and Finance Minute. The word learned is important. Contentment is not a reflex. 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
3: From the Christian News Radio Network, I'm Jim Miller. Jurors deliberating in the Lindsay Clancy triple murder trial in Massachusetts. Clancy admits to strangling her three young children in 2023, but pled not guilty to the three counts of first-degree murder. Prosecutors allege the killings were premeditated, while the defense says Clancy suffered a postpartum psychotic break. Some of the world's biggest tech firms have issued a dire warning about AI-driven cyber attacks. News Nation's Mills Hayes reports from Chicago and says it comes following a series of attacks on public utilities.
4: Chicago is actually home to one of the largest water treatment centers in the world. They take the water from Lake Michigan, they clean it, and they pump it out to millions. And it's exactly the kind of critical infrastructure that these tech companies say needs greater protection against cyber attacks as they become more powerful and easier to carry out. And this actually comes just weeks after we saw major cyber attacks on more than 100 water systems in 12 different states.
3: Companies also said the internet infrastructure at hospitals are major points of concern. They urge deploying AI as a defense to such attacks, but that it needs to be done soon. More news on the way. Right now, here's a word from our sponsor.
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3: The market's watching as Fed Reserve Chairman Kevin Warsh gives remarks this morning. Warsh delivering the keynote speech at the central bank's annual symposium in Jackson Hole, Wyoming. Rescue efforts have been put on hold in Nepal as fears of more flooding are forcing crews to leave areas where people are still missing. News Nation reports Ramesh Bhushal is in Kathmandu with the latest.
7: Today, there was an advisory from the Chinese authorities saying that there is a large lake that has formed and there's a temporary embankment that is there, the dam, and that might breach soon. And they have asked the authorities in Nepal to halt the rescue operation and also asked the communities downstream not to go near to the river because it might increase the level of water on the river.
3: The death toll from the glacial landslides and flooding has now topped more than 530, while as many as 1,300 people are still missing. Well, AMC Theater chain launching a special silver screen tribute to the late Dolly Parton. Now through September 2nd, they're showing a couple of her famous films. From Christian News Radio Network, I'm Joe Miller. To hear this and other reports on demand, be sure you visit ChristianNewsRadio.org.
8: It's not unusual for parents of strong-willed children to struggle with feelings of guilt and self-doubt over the constant tug-of-war in their homes.
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8: Unfortunately, too many parents have been told by the experts that managing children should be duck soup for those who do it right. 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Statistics show that most strong-willed kids later become stalwart, respectable, hard-working adults who can't believe some of the things they used to do. You may even see the day when your formerly defiant offspring comes to you for advice, worn out from the tug-of-war with his own very strong-willed child.
9: For more information, visit drdobsonminute.org.
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11: Now a look at your morning weather on Bakersfield Christian Talk Radio. Sunny today with a high near 94 and lows around 68. Sunny tomorrow with a high of 96 and lows around 59. For your Wednesday, sunny with a high near 87 and lows around 57. And for Thursday, mostly sunny with a high near 85 and lows around 60. That's your morning weather on Bakersfield Christian Talk Radio.
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13: God's promises do not change. His love for us does not change. Whether you're good or bad, God's love for you does not change. He doesn't love you any more when you're good. He doesn't love you any less when you're bad. In a world where it seems like everything is dynamic and changing, His love for you is constant.
14: The Bible, bread of life for hungry souls and a lamp to light the way of truth. For centuries, this wonderful book of books has remained on the bestseller list, providing meaning from the past, purpose for the present, and a window to the future. Today, the Bible still contains the greatest hope for all mankind. Now we prayerfully open the blessed book as Amazing Facts brings you Wonders in the Word with Doug Batchelor. Today's program is entitled The Paradox of Change, Part 2.
13: I was reading in Reader's Digest this week on the airplane. That's sort of when I indulge myself with a Reader's Digest. And they said, we're having a problem with our magazine. Reader's Digest said, people are not reading as much anymore. All magazine subscriptions are struggling. People now are getting their information on the internet. They don't buy the printed page nearly as much. People just aren't reading as much. They're doing it all. They sit in front of their computer screen. That's how they're doing their reading. That's how they get their information. Reader's Digest was admitting, we're having a problem. So what are we going to do? Well, we better be fast. So as a church, we can then get out. I discovered YouTube, quite by accident. Everybody was sending me. They said, Pastor Doug, did you know that you're on YouTube? I said, what's YouTube? They said, yeah, they've taken the final events. They've chopped it up in these little sections, and they're streaming it on the internet. And so I went and I found out about YouTube. Now, not all of it's good, and I'm not recommending that. It's a medium for communicating. You know, most people watch the computer. When they watch a video on the computer, the average is, what, is it like 8 or 9 minutes? It's not very long. Yeah. I thought, all right, I can make a gospel presentation in 9 minutes. What if you took the most important things? If you were going to talk to somebody on death row and share the gospel with them, what would you say in 9 minutes? What if you made just the most powerful appeal for someone to accept Christ that you can make? Put it on YouTube. Let everybody send it to all their friends that don't know the Lord, right? I said, so then you compensate. You got to do something new. But in order to do this, you know, I think the devil's trying to throw the church off their balance all the time because he's changing. We've got to know what to change and what not to change. The new wine needs to go in the new wineskins, and the old wine needs to stay in the old wineskins, right? Old patches on the old clothes, new patches on the new clothes. By the way, wine and cloth is what Jesus talked about. The cloth represents the righteousness of Christ. The wine represents the gospel. And it's a new righteousness and a new, fresh, unfermented gospel that he gives us. Amen. Just something I want you to think about. Mark chapter 7, talking about tradition. Christ, in verse 8, he said to the religious leaders, "For laying aside the commandment of God, the thing that shouldn't change, you hold to the tradition of men, the things that don't matter." So many people are protective of their pet traditions, and the laying aside the commandment of God is something that's not supposed to change, such as the washing of pitchers and cups and many other such things you do. He said, "All too well you reject the commandment of God that you might keep your tradition." And that's typical. Churches become very jealous. We guard our traditions and go home and break God's law. And we think that tradition, religious tradition, is a substitute for holiness. We got to know what to change and what not to change. Some things we should be willing to do new. I believe we should have new music every now and then. New songs. Now, as soon as I say that, some of you go, "New music? I don't know if I like the sound of that. New music." Because you're automatically thinking that means the wrong kind of music. I'm not saying that. Are we supposed to sing a new song to God every now and then?
15: Yeah.
13: Well, let me read it to you in case you're wondering. Psalm 33, verse 3. "Sing a new song. Play skillfully with a loud noise." Question. Your favorite hymn, was it once new? I wonder what it was like to sit in the cathedral when John Newton first sang Amazing Grace and be by one of the saints who elbowed another saint and said, "Oh, I don't like this new music." Don't you think that probably happened at some point along the way? Or even in the German church, when Martin Luther was singing "A Mighty Fortress," that was once a new song. And I'm sure some of the Catholic prelates said, "That fancy Protestant music." And now we look at it as high church, old fashioned. I think there are principles of music that don't change. But we shouldn't be afraid to sing a new song, as long as it maintains those principles. Some things should never change. What I order when I go to Subway, that's not going to change. I've got one option, and I think probably Karen could order for me without my telling her. It's I won't tell you what it is right now, but you could probably figure it out. And what are those things? Jeremiah, that should not change. 6:16. "Thus says the Lord, stand in the ways and see, and ask for the old paths, where the good way is, and walk in it." Some people want a new thing, and they're walking in a new path, and they're out of the path of God. "Then you will find rest for your souls." You know, I've got this theory. The last verses in the Old Testament, and the spirit and power of Elijah will turn the hearts of the fathers to the children, and the hearts of the children to the fathers, lest I come and smite the earth with a curse. Last words in the Old Testament. I think it's interesting. Last words in the Old Testament are really talking about a unity between the young and the old. The fathers and the children and the children and the fathers. Not only do I think there's something there for family love. You know, no question, we're living in a time in the world's history when there's more breakdown in the family than at any other time. There are more single family homes, more children growing up without fathers than any other time in the history of the world. But I don't think that's one of the main things God is saying there in that verse. Turning the hearts of the fathers to the children. You know, one of the problems with fathers and children is that the kids are more willing to accept something new. Parents, they get settled in their ways and they're afraid of those new things. And one of the problems, it says, turning the hearts of the children to the fathers too. Sometimes in the children's quest for that which is new and novel, they're abandoning the old paths. And I think that God is calling us in the last days to return to the faith of the fathers and use fresh, innovative methods to share those things. Knowing how to embrace change without sacrificing truth. Matter of fact, I think we all feel this paradox, fear of change and fear of monotony. Judges 5:8. They chose new gods, and then there was war in the gates. By the way, without looking, who said that? Deborah, the prophetess. They chose new gods, and then there was war in the gates. So often when the children of Israel turned away from God, it led to war. It led to calamity. Isaiah 24, verse 5. The earth also is defiled under its inhabitants because they've transgressed the law. Catch this. They've changed the ordinance. Some things shouldn't change. They changed the foundational truths. They've broken the everlasting covenant. When those things change, you got problems. In America, one thing that people do a lot of changing is spouses. Some things shouldn't change. Oh, you know, if heaven forbid you've been widowed. Paul says, you know, if the married person's spouse dies, they're free. They're not under bondage. That meaning they're free to remarry. But some people already start shopping around. They're still married to the old one. They just think that, oh, if I just had a new husband or a new wife, it'd be better. Something shouldn't change. And you know what typically happens? I'll just pick on guys for a second. Marries this gal, there's that that charisma, that energy, that spark. It's new, it's exciting, and you know, she just looks like $1 million every time he sees her, and he has no idea it means it's going to cost $1 million to keep her looking that way. Then they get married, and after a few months or years, he wakes up and looks at this creature in the bed next to him, got curlers and paste on the face, but he goes to work, and his secretary still looks like $1 million. And he begins to think, I'm ready for change. Comes home, wife says, take out the trash! And so, runs off with the secretary. A few months go by, he wakes up and he looks at the creature there with the curlers or something else. And she says, take out the trash. And you know what? Almost invariably, people who abandon their relationships for that, God is a loving God. He's a just God. I'm convinced he's got a sense of humor. He will put you back in the same situation so that you learn. I've seen so many guys that they throw away their families. They throw away their spouse. Women do it too. They say, oh, you know, this person is so strong in ABC, and my spouse, it just is so weak in character traits A, B, and C, and oh, I'll be so happy with this. But they didn't know when they married that guy how weak he was in D, E, and F. And they're in the same place. If I could just have a change. God doesn't change. Malachi chapter 3, verse 6. I'm so thankful for that truth. He says, "For I am the Lord, I change not." Again, Hebrews chapter 1, verse 12. As a vesture, thou shalt fold them up. Mountains and the hills can all be folded up. They shall be changed, but thou art the same, and thy years shall not fail. And then you go to chapter 13 in the same book, Hebrews 13, verse 8. Jesus Christ, the same, yesterday, today, and forever. Which is really very encouraging when you think about it. God is love, and his love for us does not change. You say amen? God's word does not change. Somebody told me that if Shakespeare were alive today, he would not understand, what was it, 2 out of 5 words that we say? I mean, English language has really changed. And some people don't know that the King James Version is actually a revised version. If you were reading the 1611 version, you probably couldn't even read it. The lettering wasn't even the same. The spelling was not the same. Language is evolving, but God's word does not change. His truth is the same. Jesus said in Matthew chapter 24, 35, heaven and earth will pass away, but my word will not pass away. Again, Isaiah 40, verse 8, the grass withers and the flower fades, but the word of our God shall stand forever. God does not change, and since Jesus is the word, that stands to reason the word does not change. And because Jesus is the truth, that would also mean that the truth does not change. If you're a pilot, then you know that there's two kinds of north. You would say, Pastor Doug, what? Two kinds of north? North is north. No, not exactly. You've got your true north, and then you've got your magnetic north. Now, the invisible axle on which the world revolves, that's pretty constant, even though it does wobble. But magnetic north is determined by, as best as they can tell, it's magma underneath the tectonic plates of the earth that is creating this magnetic field around our planet and helps contribute to the aurora borealis in the north and the austral borealis in the south. That is migrating all the time. In fact, I read something here. It says that right now, magnetic pole, magnetic north pole, has steadily drifted for decades. It's picking up speed. It's soon going to exit Canada. If it follows its present course, it's going to pass north of Alaska, and eventually, in half a century, it will arrive in Siberia. It's floating. Truth does not float. Back in the days of Constantine, when the church became an institution, they legalized Christianity. They finally thought, we've arrived. All this persecution is going to stop. All the former Roman emperors, they've been persecuting us. They got a Roman emperor who not only allowed Christianity, he made a nominal profession of Christianity, Constantine. And they said, how can these pagans go from their pagan religion, that old wine, and become Bible Christians? It's too big a transition. We need to help them. If we make some changes and they make some changes, we can meet them part way. Make it easier for them to transition into Christianity. And after all, for unity, it should be worthwhile sacrificing a few little things. So they said, well, tell you what, they are so in love with their idols, it's too much for them to become Christians and give up their idols too. If we just give their idols Christian names, and voila, in a course of just about 100 years, idolatry came into the church. They're used to worshiping on the first day of the week. The Bible Christians worshiped on the seventh day of the week. What difference is it? As long as it's a seventh day, it doesn't have to be the seventh day. And so they said, it doesn't really matter. Let's just now make Sunday the seventh day of the week. Let's move it. Let's make a series of compromises. I mean, after all, change isn't all bad. Not when it comes to changing the truth. Find out what they want. Try to market Christianity to the pagans. Meet them part way. Look at how the church will grow. So they sacrifice truth for numbers. Sacrifice quality for quantity. Churches are doing that today. All churches. They're saying, how do we get people into the church? As though getting them into the church means that they're getting them into heaven. And they're sacrificing and compromising principles of truth. They're changing the everlasting covenant. Things that shouldn't be changed to try to make Christianity more, to market it to the pagans in our culture. Is this true? That's not how you do it, friends. That's dangerous. God's promises do not change. We can trust that He's going to do for us what He said. His love for us does not change. Romans 8, verse 38 and 39. For I am persuaded that neither death nor life, nor angels, nor principalities, nor powers, nor things present, nor things to come, nor height, nor depth, nor any other created thing shall be able to separate us from the love of God that is in Christ Jesus our Lord. That to me is some of the best news in the message this morning, is that in a world where it seems like everything is dynamic and changing, God doesn't change. God is love. That means His love for you is constant. You mean is there are days that my love for Karen, I think, is stronger than others, depending on everything from how well I slept, to how hungry I am, to whether things went well for me. You know what I mean? Our love is a little bit vacillating to the environment and circumstances, but God's love for you is not that way. My love for her may be affected by how nice she's being to me or how I think she's behaving. And some of our kids, we give them the same signal. We act like we love them more when they're good than when they're bad. Now, some of I'm scaring you by what I'm saying. I'm telling the truth. Don't we? But whether you're good or bad, God's love for you does not change. He doesn't love you any more when you're good. He doesn't love you any less when you're bad. He's unchanging in his love for you. I'm thankful for that good news. Well, there are some big changes ahead. I'm looking forward to them. For one thing, our bodies are going to change. Well, some of our bodies are changing all the time right now anyway. We're getting older, and some of us are getting thinner, some are getting whiter, but I mean, I'm not talking about that. I'm talking about 1 Corinthians 15, verse 52. In a moment, in the twinkling of an eye at the last trumpet, for the trumpet will sound, and the dead will be raised incorruptible, and we shall be changed. Is that a good change? Yes. You'll come to church with your glorified body and sit in the same place where you've always sat, right? For this corruptible must put on incorruption, and this mortal must put on immortality. It says the dead will be raised incorruptible. We shall be changed. Job asks it this way, Job 14:14, if a man dies, will he live again? All the days of my hard service I will wait till my change comes. He was looking forward to that day of the ultimate change. And of course, our whole world is going to change. God's going to make a new heavens and a new earth. Revelation 21:4, God will wipe away all tears from their eyes. There'll be no more death, nor sorrow, nor crying. Neither shall there be any more pain, for all the former things have changed. They've passed away. Are you looking forward to that change? Now, if you want to experience that change, then you got to experience another kind of change now. Are you in a rut? Do you have the changed heart? Every Christian, it's not enough to say, well, I've got the tradition of Christianity. Is your heart new? What's the new covenant? New covenant is, I'll give you a new heart. There's a big change that takes place. Oh, Pastor Doug, I can't. I'm stuck in a rut. You know, there's that verse. Can the Ethiopian change his skin? Can the leopard change his spots? How can I change? God says, I'll do it. I'll change you. I'll put a new heart within you through his Spirit. Elbert Hubbard said, if your religion doesn't change you, you need to change your religion. Just a little commentary. I know I said I was going to shorten this up a little bit. Listening to all these people, religion has come up in politics a little bit, and it seems like the politicians are trying so hard to distance themselves from their religion. And I, you know, don't worry, I know I believe this, but you know, my religion and who I am and my politics, I'm going to keep the two separate. I've always thought to myself, hey, if your religion doesn't affect who you are and your decisions and your worldview, what good is it? I want my religion to have an influence on my process. It doesn't mean I'll use it to dictate, you know, political policy, but people should proudly say, yes, my religion affects who I am. Yeah. Catherine Booth said, if you want a better future, you need to disturb the present. If you want a better future, you need to get out of your rut. Ezekiel 36:26, I'll give you a new heart, put a new spirit within you. I'll take the heart of stone out of your flesh and give you a heart of flesh. I'll put my spirit within you. And I'll cause you to walk in my ways and keep my judgments. Then you will dwell in the land I gave your fathers. You will be my people and I will be your God. God says, I will, I will, I will. You ask him, he will change your heart. You know, I read about a parrot. It's a remarkable story. If you've been up to Caribou, Alaska, they had a parrot there. That was called Polly. The carcass parrot lived in the Caribou Inn. and was brought to the Yukon Territory during the gold rush and was already old when Polly arrived at this inn. From 1918 to 1972, Polly the parrot lived there. When people first met Polly, there was a tavern, especially during the gold rush, in the inn. And all of the sailors and the miners taught unsavory songs to the parrot and colorful language. And the people thought it was very entertaining when sometimes they were shocked by the language, not knowing what had been taught to this parrot. Well, that's because the proprietor of the inn had a saloon. But then it was sold. It was sold several times over the years. It's a true story. A Christian got a hold of the inn, and the parrot came along with it. They didn't want to, you know, in Alaska, parrots don't thrive out in the wild, and so that was its home, and it was already so old. Trying to teach a parrot new words after it's 50 years old is probably considered impossible by naturalists. But this fellow wouldn't give up. Not only did he have to try to teach the parrot new words, he had to try to get the parrot to abandon the old ones. And so whenever the parrot would utter one of these old words, there was some kind of reward punishment mechanism. I don't know what they did. But eventually it abandoned the barroom songs and started to sing "Onward Christian Soldiers." And he taught it a number of nice greetings. Now here's the amazing part of this amazing fact. Polly died in 1972 at the age of 126 years of age. Can you imagine that? And if you go right now up there to the grave that they've got outside the Carcross Inn in Alaska, they've got a large bronze monument to Polly, the Carcross parrot, who learned a new kind of language and a new kind of song. So there's hope for you, right? If a parrot can do this, you can do it too. Didn't change its environment, but changed its ways. And I'm glad that we have a God who does not change, but who believes in making all things new. Amen?
16: If you'd like to receive our free study supplement for this program entitled Alone in the Crowd, please call 866-561-9673 and ask for offer number 714. That number again is 866-561-9673 and ask for offer number 714. 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

0: Welcome to Pathway to Peace Radio Bible Class. My name is Kerry Rogers. And yes, friend, right across from me is my lovely wife,
1: Eileen Rogers.
0: And yes, friends, we are so excited, yes, delighted to be on the air with you today to share this powerful, life-changing word with you. I guarantee you, friend, if you get your Bibles right now and study with us, you're going to be greatly blessed. Isn't that right, Eileen?
1: That's right.
0: Today, friend, we are continuing our series on the seventh day Sabbath, the forgotten commandment. And today is part two of that series. Now, remember, friends, God, the creator of the heavens and the earth, our Savior and his word, the Holy Bible, is absolute truth. We only come from the word of God. Matter of fact, John 14:6 says, I am, talking about Jesus, I am the way, the truth, and the life.
1: Mm-hmm.
0: There's only one truth, mm-hmm. and that, of course, is Jesus Christ.
1: That's right.
0: And he says in John 17:17, Jesus says, sanctify them through thy truth,
1: mm-hmm.
0: thy word, meaning God's word is what?
1: Truth.
0: Truth.
1: And it will sanctify us.
0: Amen. It will make you holy.
1: Mm-hmm.
0: Amen. In other words, there is no other truth, friend. There is only one truth, God's word. Friends, God deeply desires to have a loving relationship with you. And that is why he gave us the Bible. That is why he gave us truth to point us to the right direction. Do you want to live within his truth, his absolute truth? So again, I encourage you, get your Bible, study with us today as we study this truth about the seventh day Sabbath, the forgotten commandment, part two. Now, of course, before we get into the Word of God, we must go to the teacher, and that, of course, is the Holy Spirit. Eileen and I, we're just facilitators. So right now, Eileen, just open us up with prayer. Ask the Holy Spirit for understanding of his Word.
1: Dear most kind and gracious Heavenly Father, we come, Lord, thanking you for your many blessings for each of us. We also ask you, Lord, that as we study this very important topic, that your truth through your word will sanctify us. In Jesus' name, amen.
0: Amen, amen. Let's get into the Word of God. First of all, friends, turn your Bibles to Ecclesiastes chapter 12, verse 13. That's Ecclesiastes 12, 13. Eileen, what does it say?
1: It says, fear God and keep his commandments, for this is the whole duty of man.
0: Now, what does Jesus say in John 14:15?
1: I love this text. It says, if ye love me, keep my commandments.
0: There it is. Remember, mm-hmm. class, from our previous studies that the Bible has made it abundantly clear that God's Ten Commandment law found in Exodus chapter 20, verses 1 through 17, is not dead. His law has never been nailed to the cross. The Ten Commandments of God are still valid for our lives today. It is clear that the commandments of God, it cannot save us, but it can point us to the sin cleaner who can save us, mm-hmm. and that is Jesus Christ. Remember, keeping or obeying the commandments of God is actually a practical expression of our love toward God. Amen.
1: Amen.
0: Now, in our previous studies, we overviewed each one of God's Ten Commandments found in Exodus chapter 20, verses 1 through 17. Now, as we mentioned in our previous studies, most people have no problem with at least 9 of the Ten Commandments. Most people have no problem with thou shalt not steal, thou shalt not kill, thou shalt not commit adultery. They say they're all good. But when it comes to that fourth commandment, Eileen, when it comes to that fourth commandment, which says that we should obey and honor God's holy Sabbath day on the seventh day of the week, resting from all of our work and worshiping and totally placing all of our affections on God that day, then we start to hear a lot of excuses. Then people start to say, well, that's not for us. That was just for the Jews. God made the Sabbath for all people. He created it at the beginning of time. Amen.
1: Amen.
0: On the seventh day of the week. But we must remember that God's Ten Commandment law, just like his whole Bible, it is not a buffet. Now, do you want to be a buffet Christian or do you want to be a Christian that eats the whole meal? Now, buffet Christians basically pick and choose. God's Ten Commandments are not a buffet.
1: You don't just choose what you want.
0: That's right. You mm-hmm. eat the whole thing. Amen. Now, Eileen, go to James 2:10-12.
1: For whosoever shall keep the whole law and yet offend in one point, he is guilty of all. For he that said, do not commit adultery, said also, do not kill. Now if thou commit no adultery, yet if thou kill, thou art become a transgressor of the law.
0: There it is, friend. The Bible, God's Ten Commandments, is a meal by itself. We can't pick and choose. And if I offend in one part of the law, it's as if I broke all of the laws. Mm-hmm. So again, friend, the word of God, God's Ten Commandments especially, is still valid in our lives today. And we cannot continue to ignore the fourth commandment. That's God's holy Sabbath day, his rest day, spoken of in Exodus chapter 20, verses 8 through 11. Now, friends, last program, we began a detailed study on the seventh day Sabbath from the Bible. Now, we did not study people's or a church denomination's opinions or ideas. We just came straight from the Word of God. Now, Elaine, I want you to just give us some quick highlights of what we studied in our last program about the seventh day Sabbath.
1: Okay. I'll be happy to. First of all, the word Sabbath in the original Hebrew language actually means rest. And we found in Genesis chapter 2, verses 2 and 3, that God established the Sabbath day or rest day on the seventh day of the creation week. And what made this day so special is that God not only ceased from creating this world, but he blessed and sanctified this day. In other words, God made the seventh day of the week a special rest day set aside or set apart each week for a holy purpose of all people. And God made the holy rest day at creation just after he created the first man, Adam, and the first woman, Eve. So the Sabbath was to be a blessing to all humanity. And in Exodus chapter 20, verses 8 through 11, God's fourth commandment, God reminds us to obey his holy Sabbath day and to keep it holy by resting from all secular work and focusing on him as our God, our Creator. Now, according to the Bible, the Standard Calendar, Dictionary, and History, the seventh day of the week is no doubt Saturday. Also, it was made clear from our study of the Bible that the only explanation of who created a seven-day week cycle is from God. According to the creation record in Genesis chapter 1, we also learned that God's 24-hour day cycle does not begin at midnight, but it begins at sunset or when evening begins. And this is important to note because God's holy Sabbath day each week actually begins at sunset on Friday, and it ends at sunset on Saturday evenings.
0: Amen. I hope you got that review, friends. We covered a lot last week, and we have so much more to cover about the seventh day Sabbath. So make sure you pay close attention today and the following programs from now. So let's go ahead and answer many more questions about the seventh day Sabbath or the rest day. Now, remember what Elaine just said. Sabbath actually means rest day. And God made a special rest day for us to keep every seventh day of the week. Now, we're only going to have one question that we're going to answer today. And that is, why do we need to obey and reverence God's holy seventh day Sabbath or rest day? Why do we need to keep this day? Is it really important? Why do we need to do that? Let's go look at Genesis 2, 2 and 3. Elaine, go to Genesis chapter 2, verses 2 and 3.
1: And on the seventh day, God ended his work which he had made, and he rested on the seventh day from all his work which he had made. And God blessed the seventh day and sanctified it, because that in it he had rested from all his work which God created and made.
0: Now, the Bible answers the question very clearly. Now, the first reason we should obey and reverence God's holy Sabbath day of rest is because God blessed this day. He sanctified it. Now, we know that sanctified means to make holy or set apart for a special divine purpose. Now, remember, God only blessed and sanctified the seventh day of the week. God did not bless and sanctify the first day, the second, third, fourth, fifth, or sixth day of the week. He only blessed and made holy the seventh day of the week. Now, note that. Now, let's go ahead and look at a second reason we should keep or obey God's holy seventh-day Sabbath. Of course, it is found in the fourth commandment, and that is found in Exodus chapter 20, verses 8 through 11.
1: Remember the Sabbath day to keep it holy. 6 days shalt thou labor and do all thy work, but the seventh day is the Sabbath of the Lord thy God. In it thou shalt not do any work, thou, nor thy son, nor thy daughter, thy manservant, nor thy maidservant, nor thy cattle, nor thy stranger that is within thy gates. For in 6 days the Lord made heaven and earth, the sea, and all that in them is, and rested the seventh day. Wherefore the Lord blessed the Sabbath day and hallowed it.
0: Amen, amen. Now, friend, keep your eyes on this particular passage of scripture. Now, friend, isn't the Bible speaking for itself? Now, the second reason we should reverence and obey God's holy Sabbath day, or the seventh day of rest, is because God commands us to. It's that simple. It may sound pretty straightforward, but God said it, so we should simply obey it, amen? Even if we don't completely understand it. But as you grow in Christ, God will reveal to you more and more of his precious truths and purposes, amen? Now, class, remember that the Ten Commandments, including the fourth commandment, was spoken by God, written with a finger of God. Amen.
1: Amen.
0: Now, the Ten Commandments are an official document from the government of heaven. Now, like any other official governmental document, it must be validated, right? It must be authenticated with an official government seal or signature from the person of authority. Now, listen to this. Now, if you look at most official government seals, such as the United States of America, it has the name of the person of authority. It has his or her position, such as president. It has his or her jurisdiction or places of authority, such as the United States of America. Now, in the fourth commandment, we find the official seal of the heavenly government that authenticates or validates the Ten Commandments of God. Don't miss this, class. Now, go back and look at the fourth commandment again in Exodus chapter 20, verses 8 through 11. The official seal of God in the fourth commandment gives us the name, which is the Lord thy God. It gives us his title, which is creator or maker. And also we find in this seal, this official seal, it gives us God's jurisdiction of authority, which is the heavens and the earth.
1: So the fourth commandment of obeying God's holy Sabbath day contains the official seal that actually authenticates the entire official document of the Ten Commandments. So in other words, the seal of God within the fourth commandment is the official signature of God.
0: Amen. You got it. You got it. So the third reason we should obey God's holy Sabbath commandment is because it authenticates or approves all of the Ten Commandments of God. Without this seal of God approving the Ten Commandments of God, the Ten Commandments will actually be incomplete. So this is his signature to let us know that he is the God that has authority over all the heavens and the earth. Why? Because he's our creator, and it's all here in this fourth commandment to make it very plain who we are worshiping. Amen. Now, when we come back from our break, we are going to look at some more compelling reasons why you and I should keep God's holy, precious seventh-day Sabbath. We promise to be right back.
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0: Welcome back, class. I hope you've been enjoying the study so far. Now, before we took our break, we looked at three reasons why we need to obey and reverence God's holy seventh-day Sabbath. Now, the first reason is that God rest, blessed, and made it holy. He made the seventh day holy. Now, the second reason is because God commands us to. It's very simple. He says it, so we should believe it and do it. Yeah. Now, the third reason why we should keep the seventh-day Sabbath holy is because it is the official seal of God that authenticates all the Ten Commandments. Now, let's go ahead and continue our study, friend. Now, let's look at some more compelling reasons why we should obey God's holy seventh-day Sabbath spoken of in the Fourth Commandment. Now, the fourth reason we should keep or obey God's holy seventh-day Sabbath commandment is clearly found in the last verse in the fourth commandment. Let's go ahead and read it again. That's found in Exodus chapter 20, verse 11. Read that, Elaine.
1: For in 6 days the Lord made heaven and earth, the sea and all that in them is, and rested the seventh day. Wherefore the Lord blessed the Sabbath day and hallowed it.
0: So here in the last part of the Sabbath commandment, it reminds us that God is our creator. Amen. Also in verse 11, reminds us of the origin of the seventh day Sabbath, that holy Sabbath or rest day in which it was established and made holy by God on the seventh day of creation. It's very clear. So the fourth reason we should keep or obey God's holy seventh day Sabbath is that it is a memorial. It is a day of remembrance to our Creator and his great creation. Amen.
1: Amen. And not only can we reflect on him as the awesome creator God and his creation on God's special day, but we can also reflect on what Christ has done for us at the cross. God is not only our creator, but the God who created us also became our savior in the form of Jesus Christ.
0: Yes, yes, yes. Amen. Now, friends, the fifth reason to keep God's holy seventh day Sabbath is also found in verse 11. In Exodus chapter 20. Friend, I can guarantee you here that you will actually receive an automatic, rich, and special blessing from obeying God's seventh day Sabbath command, since it has been blessed and sanctified by God.
1: You know, the blessing received by God by keeping his holy Sabbath is a very compelling reason to actually keep it. Don't you want to be blessed?
0: Amen. I want to be blessed.
1: The great blessing for all who obey God's Sabbath command will be rejuvenated spiritually, physically, and mentally. And this is a guaranteed blessing.
0: Yes, it is.
1: The seventh day Sabbath is a holy rest day, a day to stop all your secular labor and place 100% focus on your Savior and Creator God.
0: Amen. Amen. Let's go ahead and look up another scripture concerning the blessing of honoring God's holy day. We have some more compelling scriptures here. Mm-hmm. Let's go to Isaiah 58. Isaiah 58, verses 13 through 14. Read that, Elaine.
1: Okay, that's another good one. If thou turn away thy foot from the Sabbath, from doing thy pleasure on my holy day, and call the Sabbath a delight, the holy of the Lord, honorable, and shalt honor him, not doing thine own ways, nor finding thine own pleasure, nor seeking thine own words, then shalt thou delight thyself in the Lord, and I will cause thee to ride upon the high places of the earth.
0: Friends, the Sabbath is a special day for you and your family to commune with God without worldly transactions and distractions. It's a time to just get away and stop

0: 31, and we're going to look at verses 12 through 17. It's Exodus chapter 31, verses 12 through 17. This is very compelling. Read it with us, friend.
1: Okay, that's Exodus chapter 31, verses 12 through 17. And the Lord spake unto Moses, saying, Speak thou also unto the children of Israel, saying, Verily my Sabbaths ye shall keep, for it is a sign between me and you throughout your generations, that ye may know that I am the Lord that doth sanctify you. Ye shall keep the Sabbath therefore, for it is holy unto you. Every one that defileth it shall surely be put to death. For whosoever doeth any work therein, that soul shall be cut off from among his people. 6 days may work be done, but in the seventh is the Sabbath of rest, holy to the Lord. Whosoever doeth any work in the Sabbath day, he shall surely be put to death. Wherefore the children of Israel shall keep the Sabbath, to observe the Sabbath throughout their generations, for a perpetual covenant. It is a sign between me and the children of Israel forever. For in 6 days the Lord made heaven and earth, and on the seventh day he rested and was refreshed.
0: Amen. Friends, first of all, we need to understand that this passage of scripture is not just referring to those who are literal Israelites or Jewish. Now, if you go to Galatians 3, 28 and 29, it's Galatians 3, 28 and 29, it says that there is neither Jew nor Greek, there is neither bond nor free, there is neither male or female, for ye are all one in Jesus Christ. And if ye be Christ, then ye are Abraham's seeds and heirs according to the promise. And Abraham, of course, is the faithful father of the children of Israel. So going back to Exodus chapter 31, verses 12 through 17, the Bible makes it abundantly clear that the sixth reason why you and I should keep God's seventh day Sabbath is that it is a sign. Don't miss it. It is a sign between you and God, and that this sign is a perpetual covenant or agreement that applies to all generations on this earth. In other words, the keeping of God's holy day is a literal sign or symbol of who you or I truly serve and obey.
1: I like the way Exodus 31:13 puts it, that the Sabbath is a sign between God and us, because a sign means that the Sabbath is God's distinguishing mark. It is God's banner or ensign. It shows who we give our allegiance to. The keeping or obedience to the holy seventh-day Sabbath command is actually a sign that we clearly reverence, worship, love, and obey the Creator God and Savior. And God said to keep it holy, so we obey Him. And God even gave us the specifics of which day it is. So keeping any other day is actually in direct opposition to God's holy Sabbath command.
0: That's right. That's right. Again, I like how you put that. It's putting up your flag and saying, I am serving the God of heaven when you worship God's holy seventh day Sabbath. So again, the obedience of God's seventh day Sabbath command is a sign that distinguishes the obedient from the disobedient. It is an issue of who you worship, friend. The Sabbath is the true test of our loyalty to God or not. Who are you truly loyal to? Now, going back to Exodus chapter 31, verse 15, it says that those who disobey God's Sabbath command will surely be put to what? Death. Is this still true today? What does Romans 6:23 say? It says the wages of sin or disobedience of God's law is what?
1: Death.
0: Death. This is the eternal death. This is the final death with no hope of living again.
1: So the obedience of God's holy Sabbath is truly a matter of life and death for those who have been presented and convicted by the Holy Spirit of this truth.
0: That's right.
1: When a person's not aware, of course, of a certain truth in the Bible, and that person is living up to all the knowledge or the light that he or she knows, according to Acts chapter 7, verse 30, God winks at his or her ignorance. But when that person is given the knowledge of truth and ignores it or rejects it, to him or her, it is a sin.
0: That's right. That's right. Very right. But friend, never forget, God loves you and he wants you to be loyal and obedient to him and only him. Amen. That's why that God gives his word to let us know these things. Now let's look at

0: the seventh reason why you and I should reverence and keep God's holy seventh day Sabbath. Let's go to Leviticus chapter 23, verse 3.
1: And Leviticus is right after the book of Exodus. Leviticus 23:3 says, 6 days shall work be done, but the seventh day is the Sabbath of rest and holy convocation.
0: Now note that, friend, it is a holy convocation, a time for holy convocation. Now, a holy convocation is a sacred assembly or meeting. So the seventh reason why you and I should keep God's holy seventh day Sabbath is because it is a day which God calls us together for a sacred assembly, for a sacred meeting. This sacred assembly is a special time to worship God with like believers on God's holy seventh day Sabbath.
1: Matter of fact, Carrie, the Bible actually says it very clear that Jesus himself went to church or the synagogue on the Sabbath, according to Luke chapter 4, verse 16. It says, referring to Jesus, and he, that's Jesus, came to Nazareth where he had been brought up. And as his custom was, he went into the synagogue on the Sabbath day and stood up for to read.
0: Amen, amen. So we should follow Jesus.
1: Yeah, follow his example.
0: So if Jesus kept the Sabbath and went to church on the seventh day, I want to do the same. Jesus is our example. If Jesus did it, we should do it too.
1: Mm-hmm.
0: Amen.
1: Amen.
0: Even the early church, friend, the Jews and the Gentiles met together on God's holy seventh day Sabbath, this day of convocation, a holy convocation. And you'll find that in Acts 18, verse 4. Go ahead and read it. Acts 18, verse 4.
1: And this was referring to Paul. And he reasoned in the synagogue every Sabbath and persuaded the Jews and the Greeks.
0: There it is. The Bible is very, very clear, friend. Also, what does Isaiah 66, 22, and 23 say concerning the seventh day Sabbath and meeting on this holy day of convocation?
1: For as the new heavens and the new earth, which I will make, shall remain before me, saith the Lord, so shall your seed and your name remain. And it shall come to pass that from one new moon to another, and from one Sabbath to another, shall all flesh come to worship before me, saith the Lord.
0: So in other words, when we get to heaven, we'll be meeting for this special assembly every seventh day Sabbath with Jesus, amen, presiding over the whole thing.
1: Amen.
0: And that's going to be a beautiful thing. So if we are going to keep the Sabbath in heaven, don't you think we should keep and obey God's holy seventh day Sabbath down here? That makes sense.
1: Mm-hmm.
0: Amen. Now, friend, Jesus is calling us to remember his seventh day Sabbath and keep it holy. Are you going to respond or at least study the subject for yourself in more detail? Some of you may be saying right now, but are there any churches that meet on God's holy seventh-day Sabbath as written in the scriptures? Now, many may be saying that most people go to church on the first day of the week, which is Sunday. Millions go to church on the first day of the week. Now, friend, you know there are many groups of believers around the world who still honor God's holy seventh-day Sabbath. And one of them that we fellowship and actually worship with is the Seventh-day Adventist Church. Seventh day meaning they worship on the seventh day of the week, according to the Bible. And Adventist meaning that they are looking forward to the coming, the second coming of Jesus Christ. So I encourage you to pray. That's the first thing you must do. Pray and ask the Holy Spirit to lead you to visit a friendly Seventh-day Adventist church in your community and worship with like believers who believe who are keeping God's holy seventh-day Sabbath as it is written in the Word of God. Well, friends, we are out of time. And I know many of you may have many more questions about God's holy Sabbath day. And we're actually going to continue that study. Now, next program, we are actually going to have a powerful testimony of someone who decided to honor God's holy seventh day Sabbath. Now, after that program, we will continue this exciting seventh day Sabbath, the Forgotten Commandments series. So make sure you tell your family and friends about this Bible class. Until next time, class, on the same blessed station, may God bless you all.
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3: 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Sunny today with a high near 94 and lows around 68. Sunny tomorrow with a high of 96 and lows around 59. For your Wednesday, sunny with a high near 87 and lows around 57. And for Thursday, mostly sunny with a high near 85 and lows around 60. That's your morning weather on Bakersfield Christian Talk Radio.
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5: 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She is president of Kingdom Advisors, our parent ministry, which equips Christian financial professionals to integrate biblical wisdom into the advice and guidance they provide. 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
6: It's good to be here.
5: Sharon, you have an insightful article in our new special edition of Faithful Steward magazine, which we're really excited about. It's called, Are Women Ready for the Great Wealth Transfer? And we hear that phrase all the time, great wealth transfer. What exactly does it mean, and why are women expected to play such a significant role?
6: Well, you mentioned the dollar amount. $1.25 trillion Incredible. Will pass from baby boomers to their heirs by 2048. And economists have talked about this for years, but now it's getting closer and closer, and it's already starting. And women are at the center of this inheritance because they tend to live longer than men.
5: Yes.
6: And they're poised to inherit more than men because they get the intragenerational transfer between generations and the intergenerational transfers as well.
5: Yeah, well, that makes sense. I want to back up for a moment and go back to God's word, because women, of course, have been playing significant roles in financial stewardship going back to biblical times, right?
6: Well, we find in Luke 8, 1 through 3 that women were actually the primary funders of Jesus' ministry. So it's right at the core. Paul calls Phoebe his benefactor. She actually underwrote his work. And in a deeply patriarchal culture, these women still use their means to push God's mission forward.
5: I love that. And Scripture, of course, calls each of us to faithful stewardship. So talk to us about what that might look like specifically for women today.
6: This is really important, I think, for women to understand that 1 Corinthians 4:2 says, moreover, it is required of stewards that they be found faithful. And with women particularly, faithfulness shifts with every season in our life, and it's important that we stay informed, equipped, and engaged with money.
5: Yeah, it is so important, a critical idea for us as managers of what God entrusts to us. Now, whether a woman inherits wealth or earns an income or manages the household finances, let's talk about those unique opportunities she has to steward those resources.
6: Well, that's the thing. We often are all of those things. We're inheritors, we can be earners, and we're certainly managers of money. Research tells us that we're involved in 94% of the household decisions.
7: Wow.
6: And each of those roles, we get a chance to use money as a tool for God's purposes. And by stewarding well, we actually can help others see God's heart and calling for women.
7: Yeah, that's right. You know, we've talked about this special edition of our Faithful Steward magazine that's all about women and wealth. We're so thrilled about it. And I'd love for you to share just a bit about your hope and prayer for both women and men in terms of takeaways from this.
6: Well, one of the big things is whether you love handling money or you don't do numbers, you are a part of God's adventure of using money as a tool to love people. And I think that's the missing link with many women that, quote, don't do money.
7: Yes.
6: And so what we've done in this issue is we've taken the stages of life and the roles in life that women play, and we've tied the money to it. And our goal is that you're able to see that money can actually be something that accelerates your purpose and it accelerates those things that you're passionate about in God's kingdom. It will also spark conversations between other women, between kids, and hopefully even between spouses.
7: Yeah, that's exactly right. Well, we can't wait to put it in your hands. And folks, we want you to know that as wealth changes hands, women have an extraordinary opportunity to steward it faithfully for God's purposes. And Sharon and I really appreciate you shedding some light on this today.
6: Always a pleasure. Thanks, Rob.
7: Folks, that's Sharon Epps, president of Kingdom Advisors. Well, this month, as we've said, we're releasing our first ever special edition of Faithful Steward magazine. It's entirely focused on women stewarding wealth. For this month only, when you become a FaithFi partner, we'll send you this special issue as our way of saying thanks. 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
7: Did you know the average person walks nearly 2,000 miles a year? 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
12: Great to have you with us today on Faith and Finance Live. I'm Rob West. Well, a treat to have Sharon Epps with us today. I'll tell you, this is such a significant moment as now for the next 20 years, we're going to see this great wealth transfer that's already underway of $124 trillion, and it's largely going to be placed in the hands of women, intra and intergenerationally, as it transfers to women who have more longevity on the average than men. We're also seeing a growing number of women business owners in this country, which is great. And we want to prepare women to steward money wisely and to do so in a way that connects their identity to their role as a steward and their identity in Christ, to be able to connect their passion and their purpose to that stewardship opportunity. Because so often what we see is that, many women may say, quote unquote, I'm not the money person. Now, many are, and many who are listening today might say, no, I am the primary money person in my family, and that's great. But more often than not, we hear, I'm not a money person. And usually that means I've just either not been trained on it, or perhaps there's behind the numbers more to it that has to do with my upbringing or the emotional side of money, which we know money issues ultimately are heart issues. Where your treasure is, there your heart will be also. And so as we lean into that and understand our role as stewards and connecting our passion and our purpose and our skills to the management of God's resources, incredible things happen. People are empowered, men and women, and that's been the focus of our special edition of Faithful Steward, our magazine. I just put my hands on it over the weekend, the first one off the printer. We are so delighted to be able to put this 80-page special edition of Faithful Steward focused on women and wealth. 26 contributors, 15 all women artists with beautiful illustrations and compositions throughout the magazine. It's phenomenal. It's going to be mailed to all of our partners. If you'd like to become a partner and be sure that you receive every resource from FaithFi, just go to faithfi.com/give. Well, we want to dive into your questions today. Calls are already coming in. We do have room for a few more. 800-525-7000. Let's do that now. We're going to begin in Ohio. Tricia, go right ahead.
13: Hi, Rob. Longtime listener, first-time caller. My question is, I have an irrevocable trust, which I put my house and all my assets, you know, my car and whatever, bank accounts and everything in. I owe $60,000 on my house still. I'm 72, and I have a $50,000 life insurance policy. And I'm just wondering, is my daughter going to have to pay any taxes on that $50,000 life insurance policy?
12: Yeah, it's a great question. You know, if she is the named beneficiary of that policy, Tricia, then in a normal situation, no, she would not owe federal income tax on the $50,000 death benefit. Life insurance proceeds paid because of the insured's death are excluded from the beneficiary's taxable income. And in this case, the beneficiary being your daughter. So if you pass away, the insurance company pays her a $50,000 lump sum. She receives the full $50,000 income tax free at the federal level.
13: Okay. All right. That's what I was wondering about. I'm trying to make sure she didn't have to go through probate, so I got a trust for her.
12: Okay. Yeah, now let's talk about that. So the beneficiary designation bypasses probate. So with that life insurance, those proceeds, they're going to come directly to her. They do not go through probate. Similarly, a retirement account that has her as a named beneficiary would also bypass probate. The things that would go through probate are things that don't have a named beneficiary, or are not in a trust. Now, given that you have a trust, anything else that you have as a part of your estate, including a piece of real estate, could be titled in the name of the trust so that it, like the life insurance, would bypass probate as well and privately and based on your trust documents pass directly to your named heirs at your passing.
13: Okay. Wonderful. Yeah. That's what I was hoping for. Thank you so much.
12: You're welcome, Tricia. Yeah. Call anytime. Okay. And you as well. Lord bless you. Let's go to Oregon. Tom, how can I help?
14: Yeah. Hey, thanks for taking my call. So basically, I retired from school district and I'm working again. But when I did that, part of the process was to do the whole retirement thing and the PERS and all that. And so I get a monthly small amount, $800 from my retirement. And then when they told me, they said, when you get to 58 and a half, you can take a lump sum, pay some bills off. So I did that. And then when I did my taxes this last year, they said I owe $27,000. And it's like they double charged my taxes or something. I mean, my gross income was $250,000 and my 403B wasn't even that much. And so yeah. I don't, you know, and so they, when I went to the IRS, they said, oh, you got to go through a company. And so I went through Optima Tax and they said, oh, well, we'll do an investigation. And now they've come back and said, well, yeah, we'll represent you, but it's going to cost you $5,000. And we can't guarantee that we're going to be able to change any of that. And I want to be able to take care of this the best way possible.
12: Yeah. Really helpful. And I'm so sorry to hear that. I mean, let me explain, first of all, what happened. And maybe you understand this now. But age 59 and a half eliminates the 10% early withdrawal penalty. It does not make a traditional retirement plan withdrawal income tax free. So if the lump sum was a pre-tax retirement account and you withdrew it rather than rolling it to another qualified retirement account, then the taxable amount becomes ordinary income for that year. So if the $27,000, withdrawal created a taxable income, then the, or you said, what was the amount you took out? What was the lump sum?
14: The lump sum was 36 and then I took 50 after that.
12: Okay, so a total of 86,000?
14: Yes.
12: Okay. Yeah, and so, that sounds a little high. I mean, at the 22% bracket, that would be, roughly 19,000 before any kind of deductions to offset that. But nevertheless, could you have a $27,000 IRS tax bill? Potentially, depending on what your other income was and your marginal tax rate. But essentially, where you go from here, regardless of whether that's correct or not, and it probably is, I wouldn't start with a $5,000 company. You could pay it in full. If you have the ability to do so, you could do a short-term payment plan, which they say is, six months or less. There's no setup fee. The interest and penalties continue, but it does give you the ability to pay it over 6 months, and that's really easy. I mean, you could do that through the online chat feature with the IRS or just call them. Then beyond that, there's a long-term installment agreement, and that's usually within a $50,000 threshold, which you're in, and then there's offers and compromises. So there's plenty you can do on your own, absolutely free. If you need somebody to help, I can refer you to a CPA who specializes in this, at least to consider another option, but I wouldn't default to paying that $5,000 fee. Stay on the line. We'll get you connected with somebody, and we appreciate your call. We'll be right back.
15: I'm sure you've heard the phrase work-life balance. When I hear it, I picture a seesaw constantly trying to stay perfectly balanced. But if you've ever been on a seesaw, you know that's not easy. There are always ups and downs. I'm Julie Bastide with The Christian Working Woman, and this week I want to talk about that idea. Actually, I want to challenge it. I'm not convinced that balance is the right goal. I think God calls us to something different, to healthy rhythms. Life has seasons. Some seasons are naturally busier than others, but how do we live out those seasons without always feeling exhausted, overwhelmed, or out of sync? The truth is, you and I were never created to live at full throttle all the time. We were created to regularly rest. We were created to practice Sabbath rest. But what does that really mean, and what does it look like in our lives today? Going back to the very beginning of Scripture, we see that God himself established the pattern. In Genesis chapter 2, verse 3, it says, "Then God blessed the seventh day and made it holy, because on it he rested from all the work of creating that he had done." Think about that. God didn't rest because he was tired. He rested because he was establishing a rhythm for his creation, a rhythm that you and I are meant to follow. The Ten Commandments also references the Sabbath. In Exodus 20, he says, "Remember the Sabbath day by keeping it holy. 6 days all your work, but the seventh day is a Sabbath day to the Lord your God. On it you shall not do any work." God points back to his creation as the reason. Just as he worked for 6 days and rested on the seventh, he calls us to do the same. Now, Sabbath certainly includes worship, but notice that God also repeatedly emphasizes rest. He tells his people to stop working, to cease striving, and to follow his example. And perhaps even more importantly, I think we need to change our mindset. Instead of thinking, "I have to take a day off," what if we saw Sabbath as a weekly declaration that God is enough? It's a way of saying, "God, you're in control. The world keeps turning even when I stop working. I trust you to provide. I trust you with what I didn't get finished today." Sabbath isn't primarily about following another rule. It's about nurturing our relationship with God. It's about trusting him enough to stop, worship, and rest. Remember that he is the one who sustains our lives. Join me tomorrow for more encouragement about rest here on The Christian Working Woman.

0: And that means up to 3,000 free ultrasounds and up to $84,000 going to Preborn to cover this. Dan, God bless you, my friend. We're grateful for you.
1: 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God bless you.
0: 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Well, it's been an incredible day. So delighted to have Sharon here. So thankful for your calls, and I hope you found something helpful and encouraging. 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Big thanks to my team today, Josh, Omar, Tahira, and everybody here at FaithFi that makes this possible. We'll see you tomorrow. Come back and join us then. God bless you. Bye-bye.
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3: From the Christian News Radio Network, I'm Jim Miller. Jurors deliberating in the Lindsay Clancy triple murder trial in Massachusetts. Clancy admits to strangling her three young children in 2023, but pled not guilty to the three counts of first-degree murder. Prosecutors allege the killings were premeditated, while the defense says Clancy suffered a postpartum psychotic break. Some of the world's biggest tech firms have issued a dire warning about AI-driven cyber attacks. News Nation's Mills Hayes reports from Chicago and says it comes following a series of attacks on public utilities.
4: Chicago is actually home to one of the largest water treatment centers in the world. They take the water from Lake Michigan, they clean it, and they pump it out to millions. And it's exactly the kind of critical infrastructure that these tech companies say needs greater protection against cyber attacks as they become more powerful and easier to carry out. And this actually comes just weeks after we saw major cyber attacks on more than 100 water systems in 12 different states.
3: Companies also said the internet infrastructure at hospitals are major points of concern. They urge deploying AI as a defense to such attacks, but that it needs to be done soon. More news on the way. Right now, here's a word from our sponsor.
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3: The market's watching as Fed Reserve Chairman Kevin Warsh gives remarks this morning. Warsh delivering the keynote speech at the Central Bank's annual symposium in Jackson Hole, Wyoming. Rescue efforts have been put on hold in Nepal as fears of more flooding are forcing crews to leave areas where people are still missing. News Nation reports Ramesh Bhushal is in Kathmandu with the latest.
7: Today, there was an advisory from the Chinese authorities saying that there is a large lake that has formed and there's a temporary embankment that is there, the dam, and that might breach soon. And they have asked the authorities in Nepal to halt the rescue operation and also asked the communities downstream not to go near to the river because it might increase the level of water on the river.
3: The death toll from the glacial landslides and flooding has now topped more than 530, while as many as 1,300 people are still missing. Well, AMC Theater chain launching a special silver screen tribute to the late Dolly Parton. Now through September 2nd, they're showing a couple of her famous films. From Christian News Radio Network, I'm Jim Miller. To hear this and other reports on demand, be sure you visit ChristianNewsRadio.org.
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10: 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Now, let's dive into today's episode of Words of Life. Journey with Ty Gibson, James Rafferty, David Asherick, and Jeffrey Rosario as they go back to the beginning in this series titled Genesis.
11: When I first became a born-again Christian, I wasn't raised a born-again believer. I was raised in a religious home, very formal religion, and I went to church every week. I went to confession to a priest. I did a lot of things. I said my prayers every night, but I didn't really know Jesus as my personal Savior. I didn't really understand the Bible. I never really read the Bible except for the Lord's Prayer, and I didn't understand what we've been learning and what we are learning in the context of the plan of salvation, Genesis to Revelation. And I remember when I first became a believer, my whole life changed. I remember my roommate saying to me one day, "We just want the old James back." You know, and I was like, "Oh, the old James. Am I that different?" In just a few weeks, I changed that much. I remember I had this burden, this desire to share this newfound faith with my mom, who lived in England at the time, and I flew back to England. It wasn't an easy task for me that back then because I didn't have a lot of money, but I flew back to England with a suitcase full of religious books, a book called Steps to Christ. And I was going to pass them out to everyone and, of course, give one to my mom and witness to her. And I remember that it was just a conflict between the experience I was having of accepting Christ as my personal Savior and giving my heart to Him and walking with Him on a daily basis and confessing my sins directly to Him, and the experience of the religion I was raised in, which was a religion of going to church at certain times for certain occasions and going to the priest on a consistent basis and then living whatever life you wanted to live. And the contrast was so powerful that as I talked with my mom, the intensity of the conversation got so overwhelming, and her desire to make sure that I was not going to leave the faith, the traditional religion of our family, which wasn't just about religion, it was also about culture, it was also about identity, it was who we were for generations. The atmosphere got so intense that I remember that God led me to a Bible verse that I at that time didn't really understand, but I just read it to my mom. And it was a difficult Bible verse for her. It was a difficult Bible verse for me. It's found in Luke chapter 14 and verse 26, this Bible verse. It says, and Jesus is speaking here, it says, "If any man come to me and hate not his father and mother and wife and children and brethren and sisters and even his own life also, he cannot be my disciple." Whew. And I read that verse to my mom, and the conversation ended. It just ended, just like that. And my mom walked out of that kitchen, and I found relief, temporary relief. But I struggled. I struggled to understand, what does this verse mean? Anyway, I didn't know what it meant. I know now that That verse was explaining something that I was experiencing, but I couldn't actually put into words. It wasn't until recently, actually, it was a Sabbath afternoon. My wife had just finished doing the Sabbath school lesson with the young adults at our local church in Fall Creek. And she came home and she was really excited and she started sharing with me this verse and some of the thoughts that had come out in the discussion with the young people. And she was so excited. And all of a sudden, I got excited because 35 years ago, this verse had changed the course of my conversation with my mother, but I never fully understood it. But as my wife started articulating to me what she was discovering in this verse, the light started going on. You know how it is when someone brings up a Bible verse and they start kind of explaining it, and all of a sudden lights go on in your brain and you start getting understanding and you add to the conversation. That's what happened with my wife and I. In fact, right now we're kind of vying over this verse. Like, is it hers or is it mine? This dissonance between people, this hatred between religious beliefs, takes us all the way back to the beginning. It takes us all the way back to Genesis 4. Just one chapter out of the garden is where we discover the very first religious division in the Bible. The basic overview of Genesis chapter 4 is this. Genesis chapter 4, 1 through 15, is describing the experience and relationship between Cain and Abel, Adam and Eve's firstborn sons, the first male children on planet Earth. Females aren't generally listed in the old T biblical genealogy. So Genesis 4, 16 to 24 now covers the history of Cain. And the reason why it doesn't cover the history of Abel is because by the time you get to Genesis 4, 16, Abel's dead. So it covers the history of Cain and provides a revelation into the reality of how sin passed on generationally. Lamech, the great-great-great-great-great-grandson of Cain, also became a murderer. I think it's really revelatory that God, even though Cain was the one who slew Abel, and of course Abel was God's man, that God still focuses on and includes Cain's ancestry in the Bible. His genealogy is there. It tells me right from the beginning that God cares about all people. All of us are cared for by God, and our genealogy, our background, our history, who we are, where we come from, God has the hairs of our heads counted, not just our heads, but every head on planet Earth. And then we have the last two verses, verses 25 and 26 of Genesis 4, and this is the birth of Seth. And that word Seth means one who praises God. I love that. Because praise to God is right here in Genesis 4. And as we navigate through the Bible, we're going to find that praise is power. And we're way too quiet. And that's why we don't have any power. Seriously. In Genesis 4, 26 and 20, 25 and 26, Seth is born, and this is a time that ushers in the beginning of men calling upon the name of the Lord, praying to God and calling upon the name of the Lord. So you got those two factors there. You've got men who are calling on the Lord, men who are praying to God, and men who are praising God. Prayer and praise. Those are weapons. Those are weapons. We need to arm ourselves with the weapon of praise and prayer. We need to be like David's mighty men, you know, that could yield a sling with their right hand or their left. And I think that a lot of us are proficient in prayer, but I'm not sure about praise. I think that we're afraid to be labeled as Pentecostal. That's just my honest opinion. I mean, we baptize by immersion. Even though the Baptists do that, are you afraid to be called a Baptist because you baptized by immersion? We witness to people. Are we afraid that we're going to be called Jehovah's Witnesses because we witness to people? What is our problem when it comes to utilizing the weapon of praise? I think that God wants us to take up that weapon before we get too much further into our future. So the bad news about the story in Genesis chapter 4 is that both of our ancestors reveal the conflict that takes place in the fallen human heart. This first story shows how quickly the human race has lost its likeness to God. Just that fast. Just one chapter out of the garden. Like in chapter 3, we were in the garden. In chapter 4, we're out of the garden, and now we're killing people. Sometimes we think it takes a long time to degenerate, to go downhill. No, it doesn't. Fallen human nature, instantly. Complete failure and fall. But the good news about this story is it shows just how completely a human being trusts or can trust in the all-sufficient sacrifice of Jesus Christ. Abel was immovable in his trust in Jesus, even unto death. And that's Revelation chapter 12 and verse 11. They love not their lives even unto death. That's Abel. So as we begin with the story of Cain and Abel, we need to look at it in the context of what they brought to the table. Both of these brothers had godly parents. Both of them knew the plan of salvation. God had instructed Adam and Eve. Adam and Eve had instructed Cain and Abel. And both of them worshiped God. They had a lot of things in common. Both of them built an altar. And both of them brought, let's not say a sacrifice, let's say an offering. Both of them brought an offering to God. So they had a lot of things in common. But I want you to notice these verses here in chapter 4. Beginning with verse 3. And in the process of time, it came to pass that Cain brought the fruit of the ground as an offering unto the Lord. And Abel, he also brought the first things of his flock and of the fat thereof. And the Lord had respect unto Abel and to his offering. In the process of time, it came to pass. What does that tell you? That many times, compromise and change in religious conviction, in religious matters, in following God's instruction, happens over a process of time. It comes to pass. That Satan is very subtle in the way that he insinuates himself into our religious observances, into our obedience to God. He does it over a process of time. Things change slowly. Slowly, slowly. Until one day we wake up and we find that we're doing something that's completely contrary to God's command. That it's actually based upon our own human merit. What we can bring to God, what we can do for God. And in that context, when we find ourselves doing that, instead of just repenting, instead of just saying, whoa, I don't know what happened to me, I missed something here, gradually things have changed, instead of just recognizing that, we justify ourselves. And when other people point out that we may have a problem, we take them out. Now, of course, we're not going to kill anyone in this day and age necessarily, at least maybe not in this group of people, hopefully, but we take them out. We have nice ways of taking people out. We undermine their character. We misrepresent them as people. We do whatever it takes to justify our gradual, and it came to pass, in process of time, compromise with truth. And that's where we find ourselves. And it's in this context that God wants to bring us back to the foundation of Jesus Christ. Paul says in 1 Corinthians chapter 3, verse 11, I love this verse, for other foundation can no man lay that is laid, which is what? Christ. That's it. Jesus Christ is the foundation of all religious experience. There is no other foundation that can be laid but the foundation of Jesus. And that's where God wants to bring us back to. Now, some of us here would say, well, we've never left that foundation. I think Cain would have said that too. Because Cain's religion basically did not have this foundation. It rested on human merit. He obeyed in building an altar. Notice that. He obeyed in bringing a sacrifice. Notice that. But it was only partial obedience. Something was left out. The essential part, the recognition of a need of a redeemer, was left out. Everything Cain did in the worship of God was motivated by an instruction of God, the worship, the sacrifice, the altar, the obedience. But something was left out. What was left out? Well, I want us to go back to Luke chapter 14. I want us to go back to this picture that we have there of Jesus telling us about hating mother and father and brother and sister and even ourselves. Because the next verse he gives us there is verse 26. If any man come to me and hate not his father, mother, excuse me, verse 26. If any man come to me and hate not his father, his mother, his wife, his children, his brethren, his sisters, and yea, his own life also, he cannot be my disciple. And then he says, those that come after me must take up their cross and follow me. What is that cross? What is that thing that we are to bear? I believe that God wants us to understand this verse in the context of the whole story of redemption, especially in the context of the book of Genesis, and particularly this morning in the context of Genesis chapter 4. How does this verse and the call to pick up our cross and follow Jesus connect with the story of Cain and Abel? You know, there's a lot of parallels to the story of Cain and Abel, especially when you think about the book of Revelation. Because in the context of Genesis 14, Cain, when he is confronted with his sin, first justifies himself and then is overwhelmed by the idea of his punishment and pleads to God. He says to God, I'm afraid that I'm going to be slain, and God puts a mark on him. You know, that's about the only place in the Old Testament where we see someone marked. And yet that whole idea is brought up in Revelation chapter 13. The mark of the earthly powers. And the principle is pretty much the same, except in Revelation, the mark is imposed by earthly powers and not by God. Because that's what Satan does. Many times Satan counterfeits what God does. God marked Cain to protect him from earthly powers, to protect him from people who would slay him. Satan, in Revelation 13, uses that same idea to mark his people to protect them from earthly powers, from being slain, from their lives being taken. Satan counterfeits everything that God does. He has a counterfeit altar. He has a counterfeit worship. He has a counterfeit obedience. He has a counterfeit mark to protect people from these earthly powers. There's a lot of parallelism that's going on here, but one of the most important things that we need to see here in Genesis chapter 4 in connection with the book of Revelation is the idea of identity. Let me just put it this way. In the context of Luke 14, God is talking about identity in Him versus relational identity. The question we want to ask ourselves this morning is, who are we? My roommate said to me, I just want the old James back. So I had an identity somewhere outside of this new identity that I had in God. When I went to spend time with my mom was basically telling me, you need to go to the church. You need to go to the priest. You need to give up this idea of born again religion. You were raised believing this. You were raised understanding that this is who you are. My mom was imposing upon me the way that I was raised, the way that she raised me. This was my identity. This was my relational identity. Are you following me? I had found my God identity, and there was a clash between the two. And that's what Cain and Abel is bringing up. The story of Cain and Abel is showing us the difference between relational identity and God identity. Abel had found his God identity, and Cain was seeking to impose upon him relational identity. I don't know if you've experienced this before. Sometimes it can come through family, like my mom or my sister, siblings. You know, siblings have this way of replacing parents if they're older than you. My sister's older than me. She always would remind me that she's older than me. And so, being my older sister, she steps into an authoritative position, even though she's only 30 minutes older than me, because we're twins, right? But siblings have a way of doing that, and so they step into that position of, hey, I'm the oldest. Cain, I'm the oldest, and you must do as I say. I know better than you. I've been around longer than you. I'm wiser than you are. There's nothing I could tell my mother because she'd been around a lot longer than me, a good 25 years longer than me. So there's no way I could communicate to her about this newfound identity that I had in God. And it was conflicting with the identity of my relationship with her. This is the way she'd raised me. This was my relational identity with her and my relational identity with my friends. But now I had a God identity, and they didn't recognize that. And they wouldn't respect that. They wouldn't accept that. That was something that was in conflict with my relational identity to them. And this is what I believe Jesus is talking about. Nearly everything that Cain did in worshiping God was motivated by God's direction. The altar, the offering, worshiping God. The only thing that was different was the sacrifice. And that was the essential part. This was a recognition of our need of a Redeemer, and it was left out. I believe that if you check every major religion in the world today, you're going to find that that is still the case. That is still the case. It's not so much what Cain did that was a problem. It was what Cain left out, the sacrifice of the lamb. That was the essential part. The sacrifice, you see, pointed to Jesus Christ. It pointed to Christ's righteousness, his sacrifice for the entire world. And in the sacrifice, we find our true identity. That's where we find our identity. In this sacrifice, we find out who we are. And in that identity, we find restoration. We find how we were made to be. We find that sin and guilt is taken out and we're restored to the image of God. And that's who we were made to be. That's our identity. And there's no other way to find and to connect with that identity but through the Lamb of God, Jesus Christ. That's the only way we can really actually be what God made us to be. And the devil is working through any way and every way he can to stop us from identifying and connecting with that identity. Amen. Cain let self-identity brand his worship rather than the identity that he had in Christ. He allowed his accomplishments, the work of his hands, to identify who he was. We can't do that. We can't afford to do that. So, when we look at this hatred for family members, and even for ourselves, Jesus says, not hate yourselves, and we look at that in relationship to the love and the respect that the gospel calls us to manifest to our family members and to all people, then the outline or the difference between God identity and relational identity becomes really clear. See, in our God identity, we're to love everyone. We're not to hate anybody in our God identity. But we are to hate anything that would cause us to give up God identity. Any relational identity. So my roommate said, I just want the old James back. Well, the old James was an alcoholic. The old James liked to party. And now that I was a born-again Christian, I hated that. I hated that. And that hate was supernatural. That hate was something that God promised. I can't naturally hate sin. I can't naturally hate those things that are against my God identity, but God put that in my heart. And so it was repulsive to me. And his words were repulsive to me, but he wasn't repulsive to me. I love my roommate. I wanted him to experience, but I hated what he was trying to place on me. The relational identity he was trying to place on me. I loved my mother, but I hated the relational identity she was trying to place on me because I found Jesus. And it wasn't through a priest. And it wasn't through a formal religion of walking into a church and kneeling and doing the and getting into the pew and sitting there and going through this litany and then leaving after, you know, this whole process was done and thinking that somehow my heart had been changed when it hadn't. It wasn't through that. It was through giving my heart personally to Jesus Christ and becoming born again. Oh, my mom didn't like that word, born again. That was not a word that she wanted me to use. Abel had identity in God. This was the most important thing in his life. He identified with the Lamb and he put his complete trust in Jesus. And in nothing else. But he also had an identity with, or a relationship with his brother and with his mom and with his father and with society. And yet this was secondary to his God identity. His God identity was number one. His relational identity was number two. And if this threatened this, he hated this. Are you following me? So Jesus is simply saying, when you follow me, when you're my disciple, God identity comes first. It's foremost. It's number one. Everything else, you hate. Not that you hate people, but you hate any kind of identity they're trying to place on you that would undermine your identity in me. Make sense? So Abel would never compromise his God identity in order to maintain human relational identity. He wouldn't do it. And anything that sought to sever him from his identity in Christ, he hated. He didn't hate Cain, but he hated what Cain tried to force upon him. He resisted it. And Cain, under the influence of the spirit of evil, slew him because of it. He took him out. Now, today, religion separates families. It just does. Many religions, like Cain, direct their worship to the one true God. Catholicism, one true God. Judaism, one true God. Protestantism, one true God. Islam, one true God. And yet, there are so many variations in those religious beliefs that these faiths cause alienation and hatred. Why? Because as these various ways of worshiping God are perverted, like they were with Cain, to where it looks like you're doing everything that God said except for the one thing, that leads to a relational identity that undermines our God identity. Because the only way we can have God identity is through the sacrifice of the Lamb, Jesus Christ. That's the only way. He's the only one that can actually remove sin and guilt from our lives. And the only way we can actually be restored to the image of God is to have sin and guilt removed. There's no other process. You can't do it through works. You can't do it through righteousness. You can't do it through good deeds. You can't do it through the works of your hands. There's no way that you can remove sin and guilt from your life. Jesus is the only one that can take it out. And he does that through the sacrifice of himself. That's how he's accomplished that.
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13: For the last few months, I've just felt dry. I don't feel like I can pray or listen to people talk about God or anything. It really does feel kind of like a depression.
14: You know, when I come across someone who's feeling spiritually dry, I often will ask them, have you been singing to the Lord? Praise can be a cure for spiritual dryness. King David gives us an example in Psalm 63 where he says, my soul thirsts for you, my flesh longs for you as in a dry and weary land where there is no water. And then he goes on to tell how he handles this feeling of spiritual dryness. He says, I will praise you as long as I live. and in your name I will lift up my hands. With singing lips, my mouth will praise you. If you're not used to this, it may sound crazy, but if you're feeling dry and needy, why not try singing out loud to God? With Seeking Him, I'm Nancy DeMoss Wagmuth.
15: Acts 9. And Saul, yet breathing out threatenings and slaughter against the disciples of the Lord, went unto the high priest, and desired of him letters to Damascus, to the synagogues, that if he found any of this way, whether they were men or women, he might bring them bound unto Jerusalem. And as he journeyed, he came near Damascus, and suddenly there shined round about him a light from heaven. And he fell to the earth, and heard a voice saying unto him, Saul, Saul, why persecutest thou me? And he said, Who art thou, Lord? And the Lord said, I am Jesus whom thou persecutest. It is hard for thee to kick against the pricks. And he, trembling and astonished, said, Lord, what wilt thou have me to do? And the Lord said unto him, Arise, and go into the city, and it shall be told thee what thou must do. And the men which journeyed with him stood speechless, hearing a voice, but seeing no man. And Saul arose from the earth, and when his eyes were opened, he saw no man. But they led him by the hand, and brought him into Damascus. And he was 3 days without sight, and neither did eat nor drink. And there was a certain disciple at Damascus named Ananias. And to him said the Lord in a vision,
16: Ananias.
15: And he said,
17: Behold, I am here, Lord.
15: And the Lord said to him,
16: Arise, and go into the street which is called Straight, and inquire in the house of Judas for one called Saul of Tarsus. For behold, he prayeth, and hath seen in a vision a man named Ananias coming in, and putting his hand on him, that he might receive his sight.
15: Then Ananias answered,
17: Lord, I have heard by many of this man, how much evil he hath done to thy saints at Jerusalem. And here he hath authority from the chief priests to bind all that call on thy name.
15: But the Lord said unto him,
16: Go thy way, for he is a chosen vessel unto me to bear my name before the Gentiles and kings and the children of Israel. For I will show him how great things he must suffer for my name's sake.
15: And Ananias went his way and entered into the house, and putting his hands on him said,
17: Brother Saul, the Lord, even Jesus, that appeared unto thee in the way as thou camest, hath sent me that thou mightest receive thy sight and be filled with the Holy Ghost.
15: And immediately there fell from his eyes as it had been scales, and he received sight forthwith, and arose and was baptized. And when he had received meat, he was strengthened. Then was Saul certain days with the disciples which were at Damascus, and straightway he preached Christ in the synagogues, that he is the Son of God. But all that heard him were amazed, and said,
18: Is not this he that destroyed them which called on this name in Jerusalem, and came hither for that intent, that he might bring them bound unto the chief priests?
15: But Saul increased the more in strength, and confounded the Jews which dwelt at Damascus, proving that this is very Christ. And after that many days were fulfilled, the Jews took counsel to kill him. But their laying await was known of Saul, and they watched the gates day and night to kill him. Then the disciples took him by night, and let him down by the wall in a basket. And when Saul was come to Jerusalem, he essayed to join himself to the disciples. But they were all afraid of him, and believed not that he was a disciple. But Barnabas took him, and brought him to the apostles, and declared unto them how he had seen the Lord in the way, and that he had spoken to him, and how he had preached boldly at Damascus in the name of Jesus. And he was with them coming in and going out at Jerusalem. And he spake boldly in the name of the Lord Jesus, and disputed against the Grecians. But they went about to slay him, which when the brethren knew, they brought him down to Caesarea, and sent him forth to Tarsus. Then had the churches rest throughout all Judea and Galilee and Samaria, and were edified, and walking in the fear of the Lord and in the comfort of the Holy Ghost, were multiplied. And it came to pass, as Peter passed throughout all quarters, he came down also to the saints which dwelt at Lydda. And there he found a certain man named Aeneas, which had kept his bed 8 years, and was sick of the palsy. And Peter said unto him,
19: Aeneas, Jesus Christ maketh thee whole. Arise, and make thy bed.
15: And he arose immediately. And all that dwelt at Lydda and Saron saw him, and turned to the Lord. Now there was at Joppa a certain disciple named Tabitha, which by interpretation is called Dorcas. This woman was full of good works and alms deeds which she did. And it came to pass in those days that she was sick and died, whom, when they had washed, they laid her in an upper chamber. And forasmuch as Lydda was nigh to Joppa, and the disciples had heard that Peter was there, they sent unto him two men, desiring him that he would not delay to come to them. Then Peter arose and went with them. When he was come, they brought him into the upper chamber, and all the widows stood by him weeping and showing the coats and garments which Dorcas made while she was with them. But Peter put them all forth, and kneeled down and prayed, and turning him to the body said,
19: Tabitha, arise.
15: And she opened her eyes, and when she saw Peter, she sat up. And he gave her his hand, and lifted her up, and when he had called the saints and widows, presented her alive. And it was known throughout all Joppa, and many believed in the Lord. And it came to pass that he tarried many days in Joppa with one Simon, a tanner.
20: Genesis chapter 25. Then again Abraham took a wife, and her name was Keturah. And she bare him Zimran, and Jokshan, and Medan, and Midian, and Ishbak, and Shua. And Jokshan begat Sheba and Dedan. And the sons of Dedan were Ashurim, Letushim, and Leomim. And the sons of Midian, Ephah, and Epher, and Hanok, and Abida, and Eldea. All these were the children of Keturah. And Abraham gave all that he had unto Isaac. But unto the sons of the concubines which Abraham had, Abraham gave gifts, and sent them away from Isaac his son, while he yet lived eastward under the east country. And these are the days of the years of Abraham's life which he lived, 185 years. Then Abraham gave up the ghost, and died in a good old age, an old man, and full of years, and was gathered to his people. And his sons Isaac and Ishmael buried him in the cave of Machpelah in the field of Ephron, the son of Zohar the Hittite, which is before Mamre. The field which Abraham purchased of the sons of Heth, there was Abraham buried, and Sarah his wife. And it came to pass after the death of Abraham that God blessed his son Isaac, and Isaac dwelt by the well Lahairoi. Now these are the generations of Ishmael, Abraham's son, whom Hagar the Egyptian, Sarah's handmaid, bare unto Abraham. And these are the names of the sons of Ishmael, by their names according to their generations. The firstborn of Ishmael, Nebajoth, and Kedar, and Abdiel, and Mibsam, and Mishma, and Duma, and Massa, Hadar, and Tema, Jeter, Naphish, and Kedema. These are the sons of Ishmael, and these are their names by their towns and by their castles, 12 princes according to their nations. And these are the years of the life of Ishmael, 137 years. And he gave up the ghost and died, and was gathered unto his people. And they dwelt from Havilah unto Shur, that is before Egypt, as thou goest toward Assyria. And he died in the presence of all his brethren. And these are the generations of Isaac, Abraham's son. Abraham begat Isaac. And Isaac was 40 years old when he took Rebekah to wife, the daughter of Bethuel the Syrian of Padan Aram, the sister to Laban the Syrian. And Isaac entreated the Lord for his wife, because she was barren. And the Lord was entreated of him, and Rebekah his wife conceived. And the children struggled together within her, and she said,
21: If it be so, why am I thus?
20: And she went to inquire of the Lord. And the Lord said unto her,
22: Two nations are in thy womb, and two manner of people shall be separated from thy bowels. And the one people shall be stronger than the other people, and the elder shall serve the younger.
20: And when her days to be delivered were fulfilled, behold, there were twins in her womb. And the first came out red all over, like an hairy garment, and they called his name Esau. And after that came his brother out, and his hand took hold on Esau's heel, and his name was called Jacob. And Isaac was 80 years old when she bare them. And the boys grew, and Esau was a cunning hunter, a man of the field, and Jacob was a plain man dwelling in tents. And Isaac loved Esau because he did eat of his venison, but Rebekah loved Jacob. And Jacob sowed pottage, and Esau came from the field, and he was faint. And Esau said to Jacob,
0: "Feed me, I pray thee, with that same red pottage, for I am faint."
20: Therefore was his name called Edom. And Jacob said,
1: "Sell me this day thy birthright."
20: And Esau said,
0: "Behold, I am at the point to die, and what profit shall this birthright do to me?"
20: And Jacob said,
1: "Swear to me this day."
20: And he sware unto him, and he sold his birthright unto Jacob. Then Jacob gave Esau bread and pottage of lentils, and he did eat and drink, and rose up and went his way. Thus Esau despised his birthright.
2: Therefore, whosoever heareth these sayings of mine, and doeth them, I will liken him unto a wise man which built his house upon a rock. And the rain descended, and the floods came, and the winds blew and beat upon that house, and it fell not, for it was founded upon a rock. And every one that heareth these sayings of mine, and doeth them not, shall be likened unto a foolish man, which built his house upon the sand. And the rain descended, and the floods came, and the winds blew and beat upon that house, and it fell, and great was the fall of it.
23: In the Lord will I praise his word. In God have I put my trust.
24: Here we are.
25: I hope she's home.
26: Can I ring the bell?
27: May I ring the bell?
26: But I want to.
24: Well, somebody better, or we'll miss our visit with Mrs. G.
28: Glad to see you. I was listening for you. Come on in.
29: How about some stories?
28: Stories? Yes, I've got some specially for you.
30: Waste of time. Just an utter waste of time, Peter muttered impatiently as he and his brother Andrew dragged their fishing net back into the boat. Nothing but stones and sand and driftwood. That's all we've got to show in our nets for all our night-long hours of fishing. The lake is simply teeming with fish, and we've caught nothing, Peter said as stones fell out of the net and rolled and rattled on the deck of his fishing boat. Peter and Andrew got their living by selling the fish that they caught in the lake. It was early dawn over the Lake of Galilee. Peter and his brother Andrew could see the dark outlines of other fishing boats on the cold, dark water. The boats were heading home now for the northern shore. "I wonder if they did better than we did," Andrew remarked, but Brother Peter only grunted in reply as his oars slashed the water. The lake was calming down now, but it had been a rough night. Just before they reached the shore, the sun popped up red and round over the mountains of Gilead, the Golan Heights, which bordered the lake on its eastern shore. Now the cold grey waters of the lake turned to red and gold, and there lay the hustling, bustling town of Capernaum on the north shore directly in front of them. The synagogue was a landmark viewed from the lake. Its roof and pillars now gleamed golden in the rays of the rising sun. Capernaum was proud of its splendid synagogue. It had been built for the town by a generous Roman centurion. Peter and Andrew had lately moved from nearby Bethsaida to live in Capernaum, and their new home was very close to the synagogue. They'd never have an excuse for being late for church now. The nearer they got to land this morning, the stronger was the bitter, pungent smell from the tanneries situated on their left. Leather tanning was a flourishing industry in Capernaum. Now it was the smoke from the pottery kilns they could smell. During dark, moonless nights out on the lake, the fishermen could always take their bearings from the glow coming from the pottery kilns on the northern shore. Soon, all Capernaum would be up and about its business. Capernaum was a busy center for all the densely populated districts to the north and east and west, to say nothing of the lake traffic. Capernaum had to employ a number of customs officials, unpopular tax collectors. The trade route from Damascus and beyond passed through Capernaum. Peter nosed his boat into a cove. Then, laying his oars tidily inside the boat, he jumped over the side into the shallow water. Splash! Brother Andrew jumped over the other side of the boat. Splash! And between them, the brothers pushed their boat to the shore. Then they dragged it up onto the beach. Nothing! Fished all night and caught nothing! The breeze blew a strong smell of fish towards them now, the smell of fish being dried and fish being pickled, as if to remind them again that they'd fished all night long and had nothing to show for it. They had no fish to sell this morning to the merchants who waited with their donkeys on the beach. "I'm going home to sleep for a while," Peter said. "There's nothing to do, nothing." "Well, we do have to wash our nets and see if they were torn in the night," Andrew said. "Torn? We didn't catch anything. I'll come back and wash them later," Peter said. "I'm going home now." "Well, I might as well do the same," Andrew said. As Peter walked home that morning, his thoughts raced along the same track as they had raced along all night when he was out on the dark water of the lake, waiting impatiently for a catch of fish. He was back at his fishing, he told himself, back at the trade he'd been reared in. He'd never thought of doing anything else for a living, nothing other than catching fish until life had been just fishing for Peter on the Lake of Galilee until he met Jesus. Peter, with Brother Andrew and fishing partner John and friends Philip and Nathaniel, had a wonderful time with Jesus for the last few weeks, the miracles they had seen. Jesus had turned water into wine at the wedding they'd all attended in Cana. Then they'd all six of them gone down to Jerusalem for Passover. And what a time that had been, with Jesus doing wonderful miracles, absolutely unforgettable. At times they were sure that Jesus was Messiah. They had been with Jesus, preaching and teaching and even baptizing in the River Jordan, until they got word that John the Baptist had been captured by Herod's soldiers and clamped into jail. After that, it was back home to Galilee. On their way home, Peter and the others had a wonderful experience at Sychar by Jacob's well, where Jesus had talked to the Samaritan woman. The whole town had turned out to see Jesus, and many of them believed that he was truly Messiah. However, as soon as they reached Cana, Nathanael went back to his home. He lived there, and Jesus took the road to Nazareth to go back to his home, and Peter and Andrew and Philip and John had traveled on north to theirs, John and Philip to Bethsaida, Peter and Andrew to Capernaum. Now, after all the excitement, Peter was back at fishing, and last night he'd caught nothing. How did Peter feel? Restless. He wondered how his brother felt. Back to the treadmill, back to the ordinary workaday world, back to fishing. Of course, Andrew was of a quieter nature than he was, Peter told himself. I am tempestuous, impatient, like the lake. But once, when I first met Jesus, he said, "You are Simon now, but you shall be Peter, a rock, solid, reliable." I must remember that, Peter told himself as he went into his house. Peter had a nice wife and a dear, kind mother-in-law. Peter's mother-in-law was a real pet. She just loved looking after people. Never mind no fish last night, Peter. Just you go and have a sleep. So Jesus hasn't come up to Capernaum yet? Peter's wife said. People here are waiting to see him. They say, doesn't Peter know when he's coming? Peter is a close friend of his, isn't he? They ask me that all the time, Peter's wife said. No, he hasn't come yet, Peter said as he lay down for his sleep. I'll go back to the shore now, Peter said when he woke up. I'll go and wash the nets and look them over to see if they need mending. I was too disgusted when I came off the lake early this morning to bother about the old nets. I couldn't be bothered to carry them over to the deep water to wash them, Peter said to himself as he made his way down to the beach and began to walk towards the cove where he'd left his boat. But here was Andrew already washing the nets in the deep water. Andrew

0: In his boat, Peter's very own boat, someone was sitting and talking to all the people gathered in front of him. The people were listening intently. Was it? No. Yes, yes, it was. It was Jesus come back up here to Capernaum, and he was sitting teaching in Peter's very own boat. Peter, Jesus stopped talking to the crowd and spoke to Peter himself. Peter, push your boat out into the water, will you? The people will be able to hear better if I talk from out there. Peter was delighted. He pushed his boat out into the water, and Jesus went on preaching. His voice carried clearly over the still water of the lake. Jesus' message was, "Repent, the kingdom of God is near." Jesus called the weary and the heavy laden to come to him for rest. Jesus' message was similar to that which John the Baptist had preached. Jesus preached with winsome charm. Peter sat beside Jesus in the boat, keeping it just where it was supposed to be, no doubt delighted that his smelly old fishing boat was being put to such good use today. When Jesus had finished preaching, the people who'd been listening talked amongst themselves. "Well, we've never heard such gracious words about God before," they said. "And Jesus speaks with such authority." "Peter," Jesus said, "now put your boat out into the deep water and let down your nets for a catch of fish." "Master," Peter said, "we worked hard all night long and we caught nothing." Was Peter thinking, "Whatever is the good of that? Daytime fishing is useless. Even nighttime fishing was useless last night. But seriously, daytime fishing is useless. The fish can see the shadow of the boat, and they keep out of the way." But as Peter caught Jesus' eye, he said, "Nevertheless, Lord, I'll do what you tell me." "Nets! Andrew! Nets!" he called to Andrew. So Andrew splashed over the water, got into the boat with the nets, and Peter rowed out into the lake. He and Andrew let down the nets into the deep water. Wow! No sooner were the nets in the water than the boat began to drag. It was difficult to row. The net held them back as if it were very heavy. Had they caught a big piece of driftwood? No. "We've got a catch!" Peter exclaimed, really excited. "Pull up the nets!" My, what a job they had! As the big fish lashed about inside the nets, Peter was sure the nets would tear. "Help us! Come and help us!" he called to their partners, Zebedee and sons, who were in a boat a little way off. Peter and Andrew's partners, Zebedee, and his sons, James and John, rowed over as quickly as they could. And between them all, with much ado, they tipped the fish out of one net into Peter's boat and out of the other net into Zebedee's boat before the net should break altogether. But there were so many fish that both boats began to sink. Peter was overwhelmed. For a moment, Peter left the rowing to Andrew, his brother, and he threw himself down by Jesus' feet, right where Jesus was sitting in the boat. "Go away from me, Lord," Peter said. "I am a sinful man. I am ashamed." "Oh, never mind, Peter," Jesus said. "From now on, you will be catching men." When eventually the boats were safely on land with the fish, Peter and Andrew left everything just as it was and followed Jesus. Jesus and Peter and Andrew walked along the shore to the next little cove. There were Zebedee and his sons James and John mending their fishing nets in their boat. Looking straight at James and John, Jesus called them. "Come with me," he said. John didn't need asking twice. He had been with Jesus at Passover, and he'd seen his marvelous miracles and heard his wonderful words. And hadn't he told his brother James all about it? James had missed out on it all till today. Now he was included and invited to go along with Jesus. James and John gladly left everything and followed Jesus.
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2: Where does true knowledge come from? The answer next on today's Creation Moment. And now, here's our Creation Moments host, Ian Taylor.
3: Americans lead the industrialized world in belief in creationism and a literal Bible. A recent study by a University of Cincinnati compares American belief in recent creation and the truth of the Bible with beliefs in other countries. The study found that 45% of Americans believe that God created the world less than 10,000 years ago. Another 40% tried to mix God and evolution. Only 10% believe in atheistic evolution. In comparison, only 7% of the citizens of Great Britain take the Genesis account of creation literally. Surveys of people in Norway, Russia, and the Netherlands produced similar results to Great Britain. Interestingly, 5% of the physical scientists polled in the United States believe the account of creation as taught in the Bible. The study concluded that America is losing its scientific competitiveness because so many Americans believe in creation and the truth of the Bible. But scientific progress has come about because, historically, scientists believe that we lived in an ordered creation which follows the rules imposed on it by a creator. They saw science as the discovery of God's order. Isaac Newton wrote more Bible commentaries than he did scientific books. Taking the Bible literally, he concluded that the earth was less than 7,000 years old. Other examples from history could be multiplied. But the lesson of human history is that true scientific progress is possible only when man first recognizes that all knowledge and wisdom comes from our Creator God through the scriptures that He has given us.
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6: 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We were at the top. It was such a mild slope that I hadn't realized how high we had climbed. That feels like life sometimes, huh? Maybe you're in a difficult season of life. You feel like you're getting nowhere no matter how long you've been on this journey. But maybe you aren't as far from the summit as you think. 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
8: Now a look at your afternoon weather on Bakersfield Christian Talk Radio. Sunny today with a high near 95 and lows around 59. Sunny tomorrow with a high of 86 and lows around 58. For your Wednesday, mostly sunny with a high near 85 and lows around 60. And for Thursday, sunny with a high near 86 and lows around 63. That's your afternoon weather on Bakersfield Christian Talk Radio.
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10: 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"Now, what's this about going to a phrenologist to see what your future holds?" Julia asked gently. "I'm not sure I understand." Belle took a deep breath and began. "I thought I would be happy teaching. I always wanted to be a teacher. But the truth is, I find it dreadfully boring. The students run all over me, and I dread going to school each day. My friend Mamie has a phrenologist coming to dinner, and I know it's Sunday, but I would love to have him read my head and tell me what I'm really suited to do." "I see," Julia replied. There was a long pause, which Belle felt obliged to fill. "So I was just wondering, do you think there would be a problem with my seeing a phrenologist on a Sunday?" Julia shook her head. "Belle, dear, I don't think it really matters so much what day of the week it is. I think the important thing you need to know is that God has a plan for your life. The book of Ephesians tells us that you and I were created for good works in Christ. Now, if that's true, you would be much better off asking God what His plans are for you, rather than consulting someone who will examine the lumps and bumps on your head. Don't you think so?" Belle sat back and closed her eyes. In all the hundreds of Sunday school lessons and church sermons she had sat through, she could not recall a single reference to God having an individual plan for a person's life. This was an exciting thought to her. What if God did have something special for her to do? Tears filled Belle's eyes as she looked at Julia. "How would I find God's plan for my life?" she asked. Julia reached for her Bible. She patted its cover. "I have always found God's will through His Word, this book," she said, handing the Bible to Belle. Impulsively, Belle opened the Bible and let her finger fall on some text. She read it aloud. "Keep thee from a false matter." Belle stared at the words she had just read. Was phrenology a false matter? Was God, the God of the universe, talking to her, warning her to keep away from such things as phrenology and put her life in His hands? It seemed incredible, but somewhere deep inside, Belle believed that was exactly what God was saying to her. In that instant, a lifetime of worrying about her future, of worrying about who she would marry and what she would do for a living, evaporated. She felt freer than she could ever remember. The answer was simple, so simple. God would unfold the way ahead for her. He would lay out the plan for her life, and she would follow it. At this realization, Belle began to let out heavy sobs of relief. She had no need to consult a phrenologist today or any other day. The answers she sought were right there in the Bible. The rest of her time at the teachers' conference in Seattle flew by. Yet as Belle attended the remaining conference sessions, she sensed that her life would not revolve around teaching Canadian third graders. By the time she left the Whipples' house, Belle was ready and willing to return to Vancouver. Julia tucked a copy of a book called The Growth of a Soul about Hudson Taylor, the founder of China Inland Mission, into her bag. She also invited Belle to attend the Bible conference being held at the Furs in July. Belle declined the offer, however. She was already enrolled to attend teacher's summer school in Victoria. And besides, she did not think she would enjoy being around so many enthusiastic, worked-up Christians. To Belle, Christianity was still a very private matter, not something to be dissected and displayed in public. What Belle did not account for was Julia's persistence. A month after returning to Vancouver, Belle received a note from Julia. "Isobel, I think it would be so wonderful if you could come to the Furs this summer. I have enclosed $5 for your ferry ticket, and the accommodations would be free, as you would be my invited guest. Won't you please pray about it and consider coming?" the note read. Belle sighed. Julia Whipple was not one to give up, and now Belle had a $5 bill in hand that obliged her to at least consider the offer to attend the Bible conference at the Furs. However, Belle needed the teaching credits that she would earn from attending summer school and could not afford to drop any of the courses to attend the conference. Still, since she now had $5 from Julia, she felt that she should see what she could do. At the end of the school year, after she had returned to Victoria to stay with her parents for the summer, Belle decided to go downtown to the office of the registrar of the summer school and ask for 10 days off in the middle of her classes. She was certain the registrar would say no. One of her friends had already asked for 7 days off, and the registrar had flatly refused the request. But at least, Belle reasoned, she would have tried and could report back to Julia honestly that she could not make it to the Furs. Things did not work out exactly as Belle had thought they would. When she asked the registrar for time off, he barely looked up from the ledger he was studying.
11: 10 days, he said. "You want 10 days off to go to Bellingham on a personal matter, Miss Miller?"
12: "When?"
10: "In the middle of summer school," Belle replied.
12: "Fine," the registrar agreed. "I will sign off for your time away, and you can still have full credit for your courses. Enjoy yourself. I hope it doesn't rain the whole time."
10: Belle left the registrar's office in a daze. Had he just given her 10 days off? Without losing any credits? It didn't seem possible. A bolt of excitement overcame Belle. Was this God? Was this part of the plan he had for her life? Suddenly, the thought of attending the conference at the Furs energized Belle. Maybe God wanted to use the conference to show her his direction for her life. As soon as she arrived and saw Julia, Belle knew she had made the right decision to come to the Furs. Belle took a deep breath as the scent of cedar filled her lungs. In a flurry of activity, Belle was introduced to her roommate, Edna Gish, a young woman about 5 years older than she was. The two would share a wonderful little log cabin nestled away from the main camp. The cabin looked out on Lake Whatcom, the pristine lake that bordered the Furs. As she walked around the 7-acre campground, Belle discovered a new peace. All the tension of her first year of teaching left her in this calming environment. During the conference, Belle enjoyed getting to know Edna and found her life story inspiring. Edna was Otis Whipple's sister, and she had married a man named Ellis Gish. Together, they had set out for China to serve as missionaries. But then, tragedy struck. While vacationing at a local mountain resort, Ellis, an expert swimmer, had inexplicably drowned.
11: This had occurred less than a year ago, and now Edna was at the Furs leading the youth portion of the Bible conference program. Living in the same cabin as Edna gave Belle plenty of opportunities to watch her and see whether Edna really was able to live a victorious Christian life after the tragic thing that had happened to her. Belle watched as Edna prayed each morning before anyone else was up and read her Bible before retiring at night. Belle could see that Edna was sad at times, but Edna also had a wonderful sense of peace and hope about her that belied the terrible year she had just experienced. In one of the conference sessions, when Edna asked the gathered young people which of them would be willing to give their whole future to God, even if it meant that hardships lay ahead, Belle found herself raising her hand. After watching Edna closely, Belle had become willing to try to follow her lead. By the end of the conference, Belle was convinced that God wanted her to be a missionary, and she determined to take some steps in that direction. Whatever form her missionary service would take, she knew that she would need 2 solid years of study at a Bible college. She would have loved to enroll in Bible school full-time, but she had just finished paying off her student loan and did not have any savings with which to support herself while she studied. For the next year, she would content herself with teaching third grade during the day and attending classes 2 nights a week at the Vancouver Bible College with renewed vigor. Remembering that her father had dedicated her to missions as a baby, Belle was eager to tell her parents about her new direction. Over dinner one night, back at her parents' house in Victoria, Belle announced, "I have wonderful news. God has called me to the foreign mission field, to China, to be exact." Belle watched her mother's face turn red as she spat out her response. "Isabel Miller, you will be a missionary over my dead body." Belle recoiled in shock. Had her mother really uttered those words? "But, Mother, surely you don't mean that." "You heard me right," her mother replied emphatically. "I will not have my only daughter out there traipsing around the world relying on charity. Just think, people passing the hat for my daughter. I could never live with the disgrace of it." Belle excused herself from the dinner table, pulled on her coat, and left the house. She walked alone, trying to digest what she had just heard her mother say. It made no sense. After all, her mother had been the president of the Women's Missionary Society of the Presbyterian Church since Belle started elementary school. In fact, Belle's whole upbringing had revolved around serving others in the name of God. What could possibly be the problem with wanting to serve God as a missionary? Several days later, when things at home had calmed down some, Belle asked her father about her mother's response. He shook his head. "Your mother has certain ideas," he said, "and there is no telling where they come from. But I can tell you this. She is getting more and more worked up about your being a missionary. Every time I try to discuss the idea with her, she bursts into tears or throws a fit. I'm afraid it's too much for her." He turned to Belle, his own eyes brimming with tears. "I'm going to have to ask you not to bring up this topic again, Belle. As far as your mother is concerned, you are not going to be a missionary, and I am not willing to stand against her. I just don't know what it would do to her." His voice trailed off. Once again, Belle felt totally betrayed, this time by her father. Wasn't this the man who had knelt by her bed when she lost her faith? The man who had gently encouraged her to seek God? And now he had sided with her mother against missionary service. It stood everything Belle thought she knew about her family on its head. How was she ever going to follow the biblical commandment to honor her father and mother at the same time that she followed through on her commitment to be a missionary? At the beginning of the new school year, Belle returned to Vancouver for her second year of teaching third graders at Cecil Rhodes School. Her heart may have been in becoming a missionary, but the reality was that she did not have the money or her parents' blessing to forge out in that direction. She decided that all she could do was keep praying and see what happened. The children in her class were a little easier for her to control this time around, and Belle knew her way around the curriculum much better. Once she had settled back into teaching her class, she started attending evening classes at the Vancouver Bible College as a step toward reaching her goal. However, Belle calculated that at her present rate of study at the Bible College, it would be 35 years before she got to the mission field. Meanwhile, Belle had little Christian fellowship with anyone her own age in Vancouver. But she did link up with Miss Fouch, a middle-aged woman who'd had to retire early from her missionary service in Formosa because of asthma. Belle and Miss Fouch got together once a week for prayer and encouragement. Sometimes, though, Belle had to admit that it wasn't very encouraging at all. She did not see how she could possibly escape her situation and get off to the mission field. Other people had miraculous stories of God providing for them, but Belle felt like she was just plodding along from one paycheck to the next. Christmas and then New Year, 1924, came and went as Belle carried on teaching during the day and attending night classes. Then, one evening in the spring of 1924, Belle received a phone call, a call that would change her life. A young woman named Marjorie Harrison, whom Belle had met at the Furs the previous summer, made a request that sounded a little mysterious. "I am staying at the China Inland Mission Home here in Vancouver. I would like you to come over and visit me, right now if possible." Belle agreed, and on the tram ride to meet Marjorie, she tried to imagine what the meeting could possibly be about. The two of them had spoken a few times while at the Furs, but they'd had no contact with each other since then. As far as Belle could recall, Marjorie was a candidate to be a missionary with China Inland Mission, or CIM, as most people referred to it, and should have been in China by now. What could she possibly want to talk to Belle about? Marjorie was standing at the door of the CIM guest house waiting for Belle. The two women embraced each other in a big hug.
13: "It is so wonderful to see you again, Belle," Marjorie exclaimed. "Come up to my room. I have lots to tell you."
11: Belle followed Marjorie upstairs and took a seat on a small chair while Marjorie sat on the bed.
13: "Let me tell you what's been happening," Marjorie stated. "I'm sure you know that I was to go out to China with CIM."
11: Belle nodded. Everyone at the Furs over the summer knew that Marjorie had been planning for several years to go to China and was in the final stages of preparation.
13: "Things have not gone quite as I thought they would," Marjorie continued. "Everything was ready to go, and all I had to do was get my medical examination."
11: Her voice then dropped.
13: "But the doctor would not pass me. I have suffered from headaches for years, and he told me the CIM experience has been that if you are prone to headaches at home, they will be 10 times worse in the heat and bustle of China."
11: Belle sat in shock. "You mean you're not going to China? After all that planning, how can they do that to you? Why don't they let you go and see whether your headaches are really that bad?" Marjorie smiled.
13: "Belle, it's fine. I prayed about the matter, and I'm fine with the decision. Of course, I wanted to go, but I know God has something else for me here."
11: Belle sat, still wondering why she was there. Obviously, Marjorie didn't want someone simply to commiserate with her. Belle noted a twinkle in Marjorie's eyes as she continued to talk.
13: "And that brings me to where I am now. I worked and saved enough money for my passage to China, but I feel that it's the Lord's money. When I found that I could not go to China, I prayed about the money and asked God to show me what to do with it. Tonight, Miss Fouch happened to come to dinner, and she mentioned that you have a call to be a missionary in China. Right then, I knew that God was telling me to give you the money."
11: Belle gulped, and she felt her eyes growing wide. For once in her life, she couldn't think of anything to say.
13: "And," Marjorie continued, "I would like you to use the money to attend Moody Bible Institute in Chicago. There should be enough money to pay your train fare there as well as your first year's tuition and board."
11: Belle felt tears rolling down her cheeks.
13: "Are you sure?" she asked.
11: "That's a lot of money.
13: You could still use it, I'm sure."
11: Marjorie reached out and held Belle's hand.
13: "I saved every penny of that money, believing that it was to be used to send a missionary to China. At the time, I thought that person was me, but now I believe it is you. So please let me use the money to help you get there. Of course," she added, "you will still have to believe God for your pocket money and your second year's tuition. Will that be an obstacle?"
11: "Not my biggest obstacle," Belle responded. "Neither of my parents is happy to see me go, nor is my brother. And my father is in financial difficulties right now. I can't think of a worse time to leave them all. Unless God is calling me to go. And I believe he is."
13: "Then I will believe with you," Marjorie said. "And together we will pray that God removes the obstacles and that you are sitting in class at Moody this September."
11: Belle left the China Inland Mission guest house in a daze. Could she really be on her way to the mission field? How would her mother ever let her go? That weekend, while visiting her parents, Belle tried once again to gently broach the subject of her becoming a missionary. But her mother, it seemed, was as determined as ever to prevent her from becoming a missionary.
14: "Isabel Miller, haven't I already told you? You will go over my dead body!"
11: she yelled and then dissolved into weeping before running to her bedroom. She did not come down for the rest of the day, saying that she was too ill to get up or eat. Belle's father gave Belle another talking to about upsetting her mother, and Belle decided that God would have to perform another miracle because she could not see any other way to get to China.
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16: 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This man had to literally step out in faith and try to stand up. He did, and he realized that he had been healed. Is there somewhere in life that God is asking you to trust him and step out in faith? Trust that he won't let you down and take that first step.
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0: Aaron, I'm getting pretty disgusted with that brother of ours.
1: Moses?
0: Yes, Moses. Just who does he think he is? What makes him think he can do whatever he pleases?
1: I know what you mean. Since Moses took it upon himself to appoint those 70 elders to oversee the affairs of the children of Israel, he has scarcely asked our advice on anything. The Lord doesn't speak only through Moses. He also speaks through you and me.
0: Moses listens more to that woman he married than to either of us.
1: His marrying Zipporah doesn't bother me nearly so much as the way he has been neglecting us lately. After all, we are his brother and sister and co-leaders of Israel.
0: Well, we've let Moses have his own way long enough. I think it's just about time for us to take some authority upon ourselves.
1: Shh! Someone's coming. I'll see you later.
2: What were you and Aaron talking about?
0: Oh, Moses. Nothing at all, Moses.
2: Now, Miriam, I overheard some of what you said. I thought you two were different from the rest of the people. It was you, Miriam, who watched over me when Mother placed me in that reed basket among the bulrushes on the Nile River. And Aaron, I remember when he came out to meet me on my return to Egypt from Midian. He stood with me before Pharaoh, and the three of us have worked closely for many years. It hurts me to know that you and Aaron, my own sister and brother, feel the way you do.
3: And the angel of the Lord came down in the pillar of cloud and stood in the door of the tabernacle and called Aaron and Miriam. And they both came forth.
4: Now hear my words. If there be a prophet among you, the Lord will make himself known unto him in a vision and will speak to him in a dream. His servant Moses, with him it is different. With him will God speak mouth to mouth, even clearly, and not in dark speeches. And the likeness of the Lord shall he behold. Wherefore then were ye not afraid to speak against his servant Moses?
3: And the anger of the Lord was kindled against Aaron and Miriam.
0: Aaron, Moses, look at me. My skin is turning a snowy white.
1: Oh, leprosy.
0: Oh, no.
1: Moses, what have we done?
0: Oh.
1: Look at Miriam. Her skin looks as though it is half eaten away.
0: Oh.
1: We have talked foolishly, I know, but don't let this sin be laid upon Miriam. Oh, Moses, ask the Lord to heal her.
0: Please, Moses, please help me, please.
2: Heal her now, O God, I beseech thee.
4: If her father had but spit in her face, should she not be ashamed 7 days? Let her be shut out from the camp 7 days, and after that let her be received in again.
0: The Lord is just. I will leave the camp.
3: So Moses led Miriam to the edge of the camp and ordered her to remain outside the camp for 7 days.
5: Hurry, Sharon! We must get the water from Mother before dark.
6: All right, Nevat. I do wish we can move on toward the Promised Land. We've been camped here for a week at least.
5: You know why, don't you?
6: I heard that Miriam ran away from camp, and we are waiting for her to return.
5: No, it's not exactly that way. Miriam and Aaron became jealous of Moses, and the Lord struck Miriam with leprosy.
6: What's
5: what?
6: Leprosy, or whatever it was you were talking about.
5: Well, I'm not exactly sure, but I asked Father, and he said that the flesh becomes white in spots and looks as though it's been eaten away.
6: Ooh, that's horrible. Will they ever let Miriam come back into camp?
5: Oh, yes. You see, Moses asked the Lord to forgive her, and the Lord cured her of her leprosy. But to punish her, the Lord commanded that she would leave the camp for 7 days.
6: Nebat, do you suppose that's Miriam coming down over the hill?
5: I believe it is. Yes, I know it is. There are Moses and Aaron running out to greet her now.
6: She must be very glad to be back.
5: I'll say.
6: Now that Miriam's come back, do you think we'll be leaving tomorrow morning?
5: I hope so, but right now we've got to get to the spring. The sun's already quite low in the sky, and we've got a long ways back to our tent.
3: The next morning, the children of Israel left Hazereth and continued toward Canaan, camping that evening in the wilderness of Paran. And the Lord spake unto Moses, saying, Moses, send thou 12 men, that they may search the land of Canaan, which I give unto the people of Israel. And while the 12 appointed men spied out the land of Canaan, the Israelites waited behind, near the borders of the promised land.
6: Oh, Mother, I'm tired of washing clothes. May I quit and play?
7: No, dear. You must finish the washing.
6: But I'm tired.
7: Well, maybe you or any of us won't get tired in the new land of Canaan.
6: Oh, Mother, why do we have to stay here so close to the new land? Why can't we move right now into Canaan?
7: I'm as eager as you to live in this new land, Sharon. But we must wait here until the 12 spies return.
6: But they've been gone so long.
7: Only 40 days. The time doesn't seem so long when you think of how far we have traveled from Egypt.
8: People of Israel! Look what we spies found in the wonderful land of Canaan.
5: Oh, what marvelous fruit.
8: We brought back these clusters of grapes, these figs, pomegranates. The land of promise indeed flows with fruit and milk and honey in great abundance.
5: Look at the size of those grapes.
9: What Joshua says is true. Nevertheless, the people that live in Canaan are strong. Their cities are walled and mighty. Not only that, but we saw the people of Anak there.
8: We are well able to take the land.
9: Do not listen to Joshua nor heed his counsel. Canaan is a land settled by vigorous people. The Amalekites live in the south. The Hittites, the Jebusites, and the Amorites are in the mountains. And the Canaanites live by the sea and by the coast of Jordan. These people will fight fiercely for their land. They are too strong for us.
8: Are we searched out Canaan and faithfully judged the strength of the people? It's not so great as Sethur has said. I know we can overcome them and take the land.
9: If you follow the words of Joshua and Caleb, you will surely die. The people in this land are much stronger than we are.
8: The Lord will deliver them into our hands.
9: Don't forget the giants. The land of Canaan is no place for us. We cannot conquer it.
3: All the congregation lifted up their voices and wept that night. And all the next day the people of Israel murmured against Moses and Aaron.
9: You are absolutely right, my dear. It is a bad place to which Moses is leading us.
10: Yes. God might as well have let us die in Egypt. In Canaan, we would fall quickly by the sword of the enemy.
9: It would be better to return to Egypt than allow our families to fall prey to the Canaanites, to say nothing of the giants.
10: Why, it would be terrible. Sitha, let's suggest to the people that we appoint a new captain who will lead us back to Egypt.
8: Why do we delay entrance into Canaan? The land of Canaan is an exceedingly good land, blessed with abundant food and water. Let us leave now and not fear the people of this new land. They will have no defense, for the Lord is with us.
9: Stone them! Stone Caleb and Joshua! They want us to die! They want us to be slaughtered in Canaan!
3: The glory of the Lord suddenly appeared before all the children of Israel. And the angel of the Lord spoke unto Moses.
11: How long will this people provoke the Lord? And how long will it be before they will believe all the signs which he has shown them? He will strike and disinherit them, and smite them with a pestilence.
2: If the Lord shalt punish the people of Israel, then the nations which have heard of his fame will speak, saying, Because the Lord was not able to bring this people into the land which he promised unto them, therefore he hath slain them in the wilderness. And now I beseech thee, let the power of the Lord be great. Pardon the wickedness of this people according to the greatness of thy mercy.
11: He has pardoned according to thy word. But as truly as he lives, all the earth shall be filled with the glory of the Lord. Because all those men which have seen his miracles in Egypt and in the wilderness and have not hearkened to his voice, surely they shall not see the land of Canaan. Say unto the people of Israel, all of you from 20 years old and upward which have murmured against the Lord, ye shall not come into the land of Canaan, but ye shall wander in the wilderness 40 years until your bodies have fallen in the wilderness.

0: Why are so many people crying, Mother?
1: The Lord has condemned the older people of Israel to a life of sorrow and misery, wandering aimlessly in this wilderness. They will never see the land of Canaan.
2: And the 10 spies who brought back an evil report died by the plague before the Lord. But Caleb and Joshua, because of their faith and good report, were not punished. When the people of Israel realized that God had shut them out of the land of Canaan for 40 years, they became filled with a rebellious spirit. A number of them banded together and made an attack upon the Canaanites in spite of God's commandment. The attack failed, and the beaten survivors returned to the camp. But the people's mutinous spirit grew more violent.
3: Men, you all know me. I'm Korah the Levite, the son of Issachar. And here on the platform with me are Dathan and Abiram, the sons of Eliab. Both good men. For many months, we've been content to follow Moses. Where has it got us? Nowhere. We're still in the wilderness, still living from hand to mouth, on manna and insufficient water. And now Moses tells us that we're not to enter Canaan after all. We're to wander around in this accursed wilderness for 40 years. We are all reasonable and sensible men. There are among us no fewer than 250 princes of the assembly, famous in the congregation, men of renown. I say that it is neither reasonable nor sensible to go on following Moses like sheep. The time has come to take the leadership away from Moses.
2: And Korah and many of his followers went up unto Moses and Aaron, while Dathan and Abiram returned to their tents.
3: Moses and Aaron, you take too much upon you. Seeing the congregation are holy, every one of them, you and Aaron have set yourself up as gods. And we're not the only ones who believe this, either.
4: Who else beside you?
3: Dathan and Abiram, the sons of Eliab.
4: Ask Dathan and Abiram to come here, please.
5: Does Moses take us for fools? Has he now set himself up as a prince over us? No, we will not come. We will not obey his every whim.
4: Where are Dathan and Abiram?
3: They are afraid to come.
4: Afraid to come? What do they think I will do to them? Have I ever hurt one of them? Have I ever taken anything away from them?
3: You have taken our rights from us. High priest, judge, ruler, leader. You have taken all these things upon yourself. You stand next to God over the people. No wonder people fear you.
4: As I have said, we will let the Lord judge between us. Take your censers and light them before the Lord.
2: And they took every man his censer, 250 men, as well as Aaron and Korah, put fire in them, and stood in the door of the tabernacle of the congregation. And the glory of the Lord appeared unto all the congregation.
6: Moses and Aaron, speak unto the congregation, saying, get you away from the tents of Korah, Dathan, and Abiram, that the Lord may destroy them.
4: Hear me now, people of Israel. If Korah, Dathan, and Abiram die the common death of all men, then the Lord hath not sent me. But if the Lord make a new thing, and the earth open up her mouth and swallow them up, then you shall understand that these men have provoked the Lord.
7: The earth has swallowed them up. Run for your lives. The earth will swallow us all. The Lord is burning me up.
2: The fire of the Lord came out and consumed the 250 followers of Korah, Dathan, and Abiram, even as they offered incense to the Lord in their censers. And the people of Israel were afraid. But the next day they began to murmur once more against Moses and Aaron.
7: Korah was right.
8: Moses and Aaron killed him.
9: They killed 250 of Korah's followers.
10: They used the power of the Lord for their own evil end.
7: Dathan and Abiram were right.
2: And the angel of the Lord spoke unto Moses, saying,
6: Get you up from among this congregation, Moses, that God may consume them as in a moment with a plague.
4: Destroy not the whole congregation, angel, for the iniquities of the few. Spare the people of Israel. Spare them.
9: Moses, the people have been stricken with a plague. They are dying like flies.
4: Then take a censer, Aaron, and put fire therein from off the altar. And put on incense and go quickly unto the congregation and make an atonement for them.
9: At once, Moses, at once.
4: Give heed to our prayers, Lord, and spare the people.
2: And Aaron did as Moses commanded, and ran into the midst of the congregation, and he stood between the dead and the living. And the plague was stayed.

0: Bear, look at you. Covered with mud and your cheek is cut. What have you been doing?
1: Oh, it's all right, Mother. It's just, well, I got into an argument with Dagon, that's all.
0: An argument? You mean a fight. You seem to be in fights all the time nowadays. I don't know. Here, wash your face.
1: Ouch! You should see Dagon.
2: And what was this, argument about, son?
1: Oh, I don't know. Everything, I guess. Dagon was saying that he thinks Aaron is a useless old man, and Moses no better. And the same with all the other priests. So I couldn't let him get away with that, could I, Father?
2: No.
1: Well, you've already said we must respect the priests. Why are people talking against the Levites, Father?
2: Well, since Korah's rebellion, nobody in the camp has been quite certain whether the Levites are meant to be our priests after all.
3: And it was true. There was great uncertainty. People seemed to think that because many of the Levites had taken part in the rebellion and had died of the plague, perhaps God no longer meant them to be the priests.
0: Well, if you ask me, either the Lord just isn't aware of what's going on, or he means us to do something about it ourselves.
2: Of course he's aware. That's why so many of the Levites got killed. He just doesn't want them to be the priests anymore, if he ever did.
0: Well, tell you what. I think it's high time some other tribe should have a chance.
2: Why, Mother.
0: Those Levites think they're so wonderful. They're no better than anyone else. And nobody can say things have been going well recently under their tender care. And that's the truth.
2: Yes, that's all very well, but... Well, we don't know that God is displeased with all the Levites. If he would just give us a sign.
0: Oh, you always were poor-spirited. I think it's some other tribe's turn. That's what I think. And as to Aaron, he's just getting too old for the job of high priest.
3: Now Moses heard all of these murmurings, and he prayed to the Lord in the tabernacle. And the angel of the Lord spake unto Moses, saying,
4: Speak unto the children of Israel, and take from every one of their princes their rod, 12 rods for the 12 princes of the tribes. Write thou every man's name upon his rod, and thou shalt write Aaron's name upon the rod of Levi. And thou shalt lay them up in the tabernacle of the congregation before the testimony, where God will meet with you.
3: And Moses spake unto the children of Israel, and every one of the 12 tribal princes gave him a rod, for each prince one, according to their father's house. And the rod of Aaron was among their rods.
1: But what is Moses going to do with 12 rods, Father?
2: Well, he's not going to do anything with them. He's just taking them into the tabernacle.
5: Yes, but why? And why did he write the owner's names on them?
2: Well, as I understand it, Sharon, it's because of all the trouble there's been recently. You know how hard it's been, all those dead. And to be told that we older ones shall never see Canaan, it is hard. And a lot of people have been getting dissatisfied with Moses and our priests and think they could do better with someone else. Well, it's wrong, of course, but it's understandable, too. You can see how it could happen, don't you?
5: Oh, yes, but I still don't see what that has to do with the rods.
2: Well, people have taken to wondering if God still means the Levites to be the priests. Oh, it's most likely jealousy. So the Lord told Moses to get the rods of the 12 princes of the tribes, of whom Aaron is one, of course, and tomorrow he will give a sign by means of the rods whether he wishes any changes in the priesthood.
1: Maybe God will choose another tribe.
2: No, I'm sure it will be Aaron and the Levites. And when the people see a definite sign from God, they will accept it and be glad and stop their complaining.
3: And it came to pass that on the morrow, Moses went into the tabernacle of witness.
1: Come this way, Father. The crowd's not so thick. We'll get right up to the entrance.
5: I still can't see. Those men in front are so tall.
2: Here. I lift you up on my shoulders. Up we go. There. How's that?
5: Oh, now I can see everything.
1: Moses is coming out of the tabernacle again.
5: What's that he's carrying?
2: Why, you know, Sharon. Those are the prince's rods, all marked with their names.
1: He took them into the tabernacle yesterday. He's got something else, too, hasn't he? What's that branch he's carrying?
6: Shh, shh. Moses is going to say something.
7: Behold, all you people of Israel, here are the 12 staffs which I took into the tabernacle last night. 11 of them are not altered in any way, but the Lord has caused the 12th rod to blossom. See, buds and leaves and flowers and even a few almonds in a single night. And that is the rod of the prince he has selected to be your high priest. Whose name is on the rod?
8: Look,
7: I will hold the staff high that all may see the name thereon.
9: No, it's Aaron. It's Aaron's name.
7: Yes, the Lord has chosen. His choice has not changed.

Now we continue reading the Word of God at the 25th verse of Proverbs chapter 14. A truthful witness saves lives, but he who utters lies is treacherous. In the fear of the Lord there is strong confidence, and his children will have courage. The fear of the Lord is a fountain of life, that one may avoid the snares of death. In a multitude of people is a king's glory, but in the dearth of people is a prince's ruin. He who is slow to anger has great understanding, but he who is quick-tempered exalts folly. A tranquil heart is life to the body, but passion is rottenness to the bones. He who oppresses the poor taunts his maker, but he who is gracious to the needy honors him. The wicked is thrust down by his wrongdoing, but the righteous has a refuge when he dies. Wisdom rests in the heart of one who has understanding, but in the hearts of fools it is made known. Righteousness exalts a nation, but sin is a disgrace to any people. The king's favor is toward a servant who acts wisely, but his anger is toward him who acts shamefully.

0: Proverbs chapter 15. A gentle answer turns away wrath, but a harsh word stirs up anger. The tongue of the wise makes knowledge acceptable, but the mouth of fools spouts folly. The eyes of the Lord are in every place, watching the evil and the good. A soothing tongue is a tree of life, but perversion in it crushes the spirit. A fool rejects his father's discipline, but he who regards reproof is sensible. Great wealth is in the house of the righteous, but trouble is in the income of the wicked. The lips of the wise spread knowledge, but the hearts of fools are not so. The sacrifice of the wicked is an abomination to the Lord, but the prayer of the upright is his delight. The way of the wicked is an abomination to the Lord, but he loves one who pursues righteousness. Grievous punishment is for him who forsakes the way. He who hates reproof will die. Sheol and Abaddon lie open before the Lord. How much more the hearts of men? A scoffer does not love one who reproves him. He will not go to the wise. For the past few minutes, our path has been lit by the lamp of God's Word, the Bible. This is The Word, a ministry supported by listeners. Our mailing address, Post Office Box 444, Paradise, California, 95999.
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3: Out of the depths have I cried unto thee, O Lord. Lord, hear my voice. Let thine ears be attentive to the voice of my supplications. If thou, Lord, shouldest mark iniquities, O Lord, who shall stand? But there is forgiveness with thee, that thou mayest be feared. I wait for the Lord. My soul doth wait, and in his word do I hope. My soul waiteth for the Lord more than they that watch for the morning. I say, more than they that watch for the morning. Let Israel hope in the Lord, for with the Lord there is mercy, and with him is plenteous redemption. And he shall redeem Israel from all his iniquities.
4: Yea, though I walk through the valley of the shadow of death, I will fear no evil, for thou art with me, thy rod and thy staff, they comfort me.
5: Say, are you in a predicament? At the end of your rope? Are you ready to give up? Hello, I'm Chuck Swindoll. Here's the challenge. Do not be afraid. Stand still. Watch God come through. And as you do, be quiet. Quit talking. Don't be whining or worrying, crying or complaining. God knows your predicament. He's simply waiting for us to calm down and keep silent. When you're in a cul-de-sac, led by God to that tight place, it is right there you will discover some phenomenal surprises designed just for you. So do not be afraid. Keep quiet. Watch him work.
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8: Now a look at your afternoon weather on Bakersfield Christian Talk Radio. Sunny today with a high near 95 and lows around 59. Sunny tomorrow with a high of 86 and lows around 58. For your Wednesday, mostly sunny with a high near 85 and lows around 60. And for Thursday, around 63. That's your afternoon weather on Bakersfield Christian Talk Radio.
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0: 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Is the Protestant Reformation finished? 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I also have a new book out by the same title, Is the Reformation Finished? And it too deals with these questions. 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Today's show is titled The Mark of Authority, and we're going to be looking at what the Bible says about the mark of the beast. Now, this is one of those subjects in the Bible and in Bible prophecy that has made the jump, so to speak, into popular culture. Even many people that aren't Christians, don't go to church, have never opened a Bible, have heard of the mark of the beast. But what is the mark of the beast? There are many ideas out there. When credit cards and barcodes first came into use, many people were worried that the mark of the beast had arrived. Others suggest the mark will be a computer chip or tattoo of some sort that is implanted under the skin. Well, today we will do our best to leave speculation aside, and we will let the Bible explain what the mark of the beast is. The warning about the mark of the beast is God's most solemn warning in all of Scripture. It's so important that prophecy depicts an angel flying through heaven with an urgent message to avoid this deadly mark. In Revelation 14, verses 9 and 10, this angel says, "If anyone worships the beast and his image, and receives his mark on his forehead or on his hand, he himself shall also drink of the wine of the wrath of God, which is poured out full strength into the cup of his indignation. He shall be tormented with fire and brimstone in the presence of the holy angels and in the presence of the Lamb." Clearly, it's important to understand what the mark of the beast is and how to avoid it. The Bible reveals a number of important things about the mark of the beast. Let's identify just 4 of the most important right here. First, the mark belongs to the beast. Again, in Revelation 14:9, the angel says, "If any man worship the beast and his image and receive his mark." So the mark belongs to the beast. Now, we have seen in previous episodes that the Bible clearly identifies the beast as the same basic power as Daniel's little horn in Daniel chapter 7 and 8. We have also seen in previous episodes that the Protestant reformers and many others through history understood these symbols as pointing to the papal power. Following this line of logic, therefore, the mark must in some way belong to this same power. Number 2, the mark involves worship. Again, Revelation 14, verse 9, the angel says, "If any man worship the beast and his image." And in Revelation 13, verse 15, we read this, "He had power to give life unto the image of the beast, that the image of the beast should both speak and cause that as many as would not worship the image of the beast should be killed." And then the next verse talks about the mark of the beast. And so the issue of worship plays a big part in the mark of the beast. The third point is that the mark involves the issue of spiritual authority. Its acceptance is enforced on all people. Revelation 13, verse 16 says, "And he causeth all, both small and great, rich and poor, free and bond, to receive a mark in their right hand or in their foreheads." Now, what does it mean to cause somebody to do something? Well, it means that you have the ability to either influence or to force somebody to do something. So there is also the aspect of authority here. And finally, number 4, the mark can be placed on the forehead or on the hand. And we've read those verses a couple of times now. The mark can be placed either on the forehead or on the hand. Well, before identifying the mark of the beast itself, we must understand that it is simply a counterfeit of the seal of God. At the end of time, Revelation says that all people will receive one of these two marks, either the seal of God or the mark of the beast. You can't have both, and you must have one of them. Just as bank tellers study real money in order to identify counterfeit bills, the best way to recognize a counterfeit seal or mark at the end of time is to know what the real one, the genuine one, is like. And we find the seal of God recorded or prophesied in Revelation chapter 7, verses 1 through 3. Here John sees 4 angels holding back 4 winds of strife from blowing on the earth, while God's servants are sealed. Like the mark of the beast, the seal of God is placed on the forehead. Here's what John writes. "Then I saw another angel ascending from the east, having the seal of the living God. And he cried with a loud voice to the four angels to whom it was granted to harm the earth and the sea, saying, Do not harm the earth, the sea, or the trees, till we have sealed the servants of our God in their foreheads. So, how are God's servants sealed? According to the Bible, it's the Holy Spirit that performs this important work. In Ephesians chapter 1, verse 13, Paul told the church in Ephesus, You were sealed with the Holy Spirit of promise. And the Bible explains the Holy Spirit's sealing work by comparing it to an author's writing. In 2 Corinthians 3, verse 3, Paul again writes, Clearly you are an epistle or letter of Christ, ministered or written by us, written not with ink, but by the Spirit of the living God, not on tablets of stone, but on tablets of flesh, that is, of the heart. Now, you no doubt have written some pretty important documents in your life, but here is a writing assignment that only God can accomplish. What does the Holy Spirit write on the hearts of God's servants? Well, the answer is found in Hebrews 8, verse 10. And here God says, I will put my laws into their mind and write them on their hearts, and I will be their God, and they shall be my people. You see, God's law is much more than rules written on a piece of paper or on stone. The law of God is actually a transcript of his character. The Bible tells us that God is righteous, and Psalm 119, verse 172 says, All your commandments are righteousness. The Bible says that God is truth, and Psalm 119, verse 142 says, Your law is truth. The Bible says that God is good, and Romans 7, verse 12 says, The law is holy, and the commandment is holy and just and good. The Bible says that God is love, and Romans 13, verse 10 says, Love is the fulfillment of the law. The list goes on, but you get the idea. When the Bible says that God wants to write his law on your mind and heart, what that really means is that God wants to write his character in you. In other words, he wants to forgive you of your sins and then change you to make you like him. You may have heard the saying, God never met a sinner he doesn't love, but he loves you too much to leave you there. And it's true. God's purpose for you is far better and far higher than you can dream or imagine. He wants to restore you to his image, just like he originally created mankind before we fell into sin. And the wonderful part about this is that God actually has the power to recreate you with his character, if you ask him to. So in Revelation chapter 7, God promises that he will seal his servants, and this sealing is accomplished as God's law, or his character, is written on their minds and hearts. Now, this really shouldn't be surprising, for Psalm 19, verse 7 tells us the law of the Lord is perfect, converting the soul. I know many people have never thought of God's law or the Ten Commandments as maybe a good thing. They've always seen it instead as just so many rules. Don't do this, don't do that. The Bible, however, urges us to view God's law as a wall of protection and a shield against sin. King David wrote in Psalm 119, verse 11, Thy word have I hidden in my heart, that I might not sin against thee. God's law, when truly written on our mind and heart, becomes not just a list of do's and don'ts, but a way of life that ties us to our Redeemer. God says in Isaiah 8, verse 16, Bind up the testimony, seal the law among my disciples. Now in the Old Testament, God gave the Israelites a tangible way to show that his law was in their hearts, that they recognize God's authority in their lives. In Deuteronomy chapter 6, verse 6 and verse 8, God says, And these words which I command you today shall be in your heart. You shall bind them as a sign on your hand, and they shall be as frontlets between your eyes. He instructed them to literally attach copies of his law to their hands and foreheads, exactly the same places that Revelation 13 says the mark of the beast is placed. Now, only one of the Ten Commandments contains the seal of God. Only one of the Ten Commandments deals specifically with worship and God's authority, and that is the fourth commandment. God instructs all mankind to worship him on the seventh day in recognition of his authority as creator. In Exodus 20, verses 8 to 11, God says this, Remember the Sabbath day to keep it holy. 6 days you shall labor and do all your work, but the seventh day is the Sabbath of the Lord your God. In it you shall do no work, you nor your son, nor your daughter, nor your male servant, nor your female servant, nor your cattle, nor your stranger who is within your gates, For in 6 days the Lord made the heavens and the earth, the sea and all that is in them, and rested the seventh day. Therefore the Lord blessed the Sabbath and hallowed it. The seventh-day Sabbath is a memorial of God's finished work of creation. And according to the book of Genesis, it originated at the end of creation week. Genesis chapter 2, verses 1 to 3 say, "Thus the heavens and the earth were finished, and all the host of them. And on the seventh day God ended his work which he had, and he rested on the seventh day from all his work which he had made. And God blessed the seventh day and sanctified it, because that in it he had rested from all his work which God created and made." You might say that the seventh-day Sabbath is a seal or sign of God's identity as creator. In Exodus chapter 31, verse 13, God told the Israelites, "Surely my Sabbaths you shall keep, for it is a sign between me and you throughout your generations, that you may know that I am the Lord who sanctifies you." God specifically told the Israelites that the seventh-day Sabbath is his chosen sign of power and authority. It is the seal of God. Now, in part 4 of this series, we looked in detail into the Sabbath, and we found clear biblical evidence that God's original blessing of the seventh day has never been removed, it's never been changed, it's never been altered. Neither Jesus nor any of the apostles changed the day of worship, and neither did the early New Testament Christians. We also discovered that Jesus and the Old Testament prophets indicated that the seventh-day Sabbath was never meant just for the Jews. Rather, it was intended to be a blessing to all people, in all places, through all of time. And the reason for this is simple. The seventh-day Sabbath was never part of the types and symbols of the ceremonial system, that system of sacrifices that was given specifically to the Hebrews. Instead, it originated at creation week as a memorial of God's authority as creator. Even the Roman Church recognizes this. In 2001, the Pontifical Biblical Commission published a document titled, "The Jewish People and Their Sacred Scriptures in the Christian Bible." That document plainly stated that the seventh-day Sabbath points to God's authority. And I'm quoting now, "Human existence is endowed with a certain rhythm. As well as the rhythm of day and night, lunar months, and solar years, God establishes a weekly rhythm with rest on the seventh day, the basis of the Sabbath. When they keep the Sabbath observance, the masters of the earth render homage to their Creator." End quote. And this really is the heart of the issue at the end of time with the mark of the beast. Whom will you worship? Whom will you serve? Will you serve and worship your Creator, or will you serve and worship man? According to the Bible, these are really the same thing. To serve and worship is the same thing. In Luke chapter 4, verse 8, Jesus says, "Thou shalt worship the Lord thy God, and him only shalt thou serve." You see, in God's sight, to obey God is a form of worshiping him. And this also means that to obey or serve man in violation of God's laws would be to worship man rather than God. Revelation chapters 13 and 14 predict the mark of the beast will be an attempt to enforce a false system of worship on the entire world. Revelation 13, verses 9 and 10 say, "If any man worship the beast and his image, and receive his mark in his forehead or in his hand, the same shall drink of the wine of the wrath of God." So I have a question for you. If God's authority is recognized by worship on the seventh day of the week, then how might man's authority be recognized? In 1923, the Catholic Record provided the answer, and I'm quoting, "The Bible still teaches that the Sabbath or Saturday should be kept holy. There is no authority in the New Testament for the substitution of Sunday for Saturday. Surely it is an important matter. It stands there in the Bible as one of the Ten Commandments of God. There is no authority in the Bible for abrogating this commandment or for transferring its observance to another day of the week. The Church is above the Bible, and this transference of Sabbath observance from Saturday to Sunday is proof positive of that fact. Deny the authority of the Church, and you have no adequate or reasonable explanation or justification for the substitution of Sunday for Saturday." End quote. Now, this is not just an isolated claim of the Church's authority in regards to Sunday worship. The following statements, all from Roman Catholic sources, clearly reveal that it regards Sunday as the sign or mark of its power and authority. The Church Father Eusebius wrote in the early 4th century, quote, all things whatsoever that it was duty to do on the Sabbath, these we, meaning the church, have transferred to the Lord's day as being more authoritative and more highly regarded and first in rank and more honorable than the Jewish Sabbath." End quote. In 1868, a French bishop named Louis Gaston de Ségur wrote in his book Plain Talk about the Protestantism of today, quote, "It was the Catholic Church which, by the authority of Jesus Christ, has transferred this rest of the Sunday in remembrance of the resurrection of our Lord. Thus, the observance of Sunday by the Protestants is an homage they pay, in spite of themselves, to the authority of the Catholic Church." End quote. Stephen Keenan's Doctrinal Catechism, published in 1876, contained this explanation of the origin of Sunday sacredness. Question: have you any other way of proving that the Church has power to institute festivals of precept? Answer: had she not such power, she could not have done that in which all modern religionists agree with her. She could not have substituted the observance of Sunday, the first day of the week, for the observance of Saturday, the seventh day, a change for which there is no scriptural authority. End quote. The Catholic Record of September 1, 1923 stated this, quote, "Protestants accept Sunday rather than Saturday as the day for public worship after the Catholic Church made the change, but the Protestant mind does not seem to realize that in observing the Sunday, they are accepting the authority of the spokesman to the Church, the Pope." The Convert's Catechism of Catholic Doctrine, published in 1946, said the same thing. Question: which is the Sabbath day? Answer: Saturday is the Sabbath day. Question: why do we observe Sunday instead of Saturday? Answer: we observe Sunday instead of Saturday because the Catholic Church transferred the solemnity from Saturday to Sunday. End quote. According to the Roman Catholic Church, it established Sunday sacredness through its own power and authority. The St. Catherine Catholic Church Sentinel reminded its readers of this exact thing in 1995. That article made the following statement, quote, "Perhaps the boldest thing, the most revolutionary change the Church ever did, happened when the holy day, the Sabbath, was changed from Saturday to Sunday. The day of the Lord was chosen not from any directions noted in the Scriptures, but from the Church's sense of its own power." End quote. The mark of the beast, like the seal of God, is entirely an issue of authority. Do I accept God's authority or man's authority in my life? At the end of time, all people living on earth will have to decide whose authority to accept, and this decision will be revealed by whom they obey or whom they worship. The mark of the beast, the legal enforcement of Sunday sacredness, and the prohibition of Seventh-day Sabbath observance will be a test of authority in worship, a counterfeit of God's seal of authority found in the Seventh-day Worship Commandment. Now, I want to be clear here. The Bible does not say that those who are currently worshiping on the first day or any other day of the week have received the mark of the beast. This is something future that happens in prophecy. And what marks the difference is that it becomes enforced through law on the entire world. In other words, there will be a law or laws that say you must worship on this first day of the week. Prior to that, the mark of the beast is not enforced. But the truth of the seventh-day Sabbath, as it always has been, is still that it is on the seventh day of the week. And I understand you may be thinking about now, this is ridiculous. There would never be an attempt by any church or any government to mandate a day of worship. As unlikely as it may seem now, don't forget that it did happen in the past. The papacy emerged into power in the early Middle Ages largely on the strength of Constantine's original Sunday law, which mandated that all Christians, especially those in the cities, refrain from work on Sunday. Look it up on the internet. This is documented history. Furthermore, a few decades after Constantine's Sunday law set aside the first day of the week for worship, the Council of Laodicea prohibited worship on the seventh day of the week. That, too, is documented history. The Bible indicates that God's law, as expressed in the Ten Commandments, will still be in force at the end of time. In Revelation, John sees in vision a group of people are loyal to God in the face of great trial and persecution. Revelation chapter 12, verse 17 says this, "And the dragon was enraged with the woman, and he went to make war with the rest of her offspring, who keep the commandments of God and have the testimony of Jesus Christ." Two chapters later, John sees this same group of people again, and they are again described as keeping the commandments of God. Revelation 14, verse 12 says, "Here is the patience of the saints. Here are those who keep the commandments of God and the faith of Jesus." Finally, in the last chapter of the Bible, John sees the tree of life and those that are given access to it once again. He hears an angel say in Revelation 22, verse 14, "Blessed are those who do his commandments, that they may have the right to the tree of life and may enter through the gates into the city." Now, it's not that we are saved by keeping the commandments of God or by observing the seventh-day Sabbath. We are saved only by faith in the blood of Jesus Christ. But whom I obey and worship does reveal whom I love and where my faith really rests. Jesus himself said in John 14, 15, "If you love me, keep my commandments." The evidence of Scripture and history and the words of the Catholic Church itself reveal that God has never removed or changed his blessing from the seventh-day Sabbath. It still points us back to God's authority as Creator. The Roman Catholic Church, through its union with state power, established legally enforced Sunday worship, and this day points to that church's authority. Today, Sunday worship remains a memorial of Roman power and authority, and it is increasingly advocated as the one thing that can unite Christianity once again. And strangely, many Protestants agree with Rome's claims. The Lord's Day Alliance is an ecumenical, interdenominational organization whose stated purpose is to, quote, "encourage all people to recognize and observe a day of Sabbath rest and to worship the risen Lord Jesus Christ on the Lord's Day, Sunday," end quote. In April 2015, the organization published an article on its website titled, "Sunday as a Mark of Christian Unity." The article argued that Sunday worship is a marker of Christian unity and concluded by pointing to Sunday worship as Christianity's greatest visible sign or mark of unity. I'm reading now from the article. Quote, "In order to fully appreciate Sunday as a mark of Christian unity, we must expand our definition of unity. When we assemble in faith on Sundays, we gather not simply with other parishioners in a local place of worship, but with Christians throughout every land and all the ages, and there is no greater evidence of unity than this," end quote. The papacy's ultimate goal, however, is not simply to have all Christians worshiping together on Sunday. Rather, the end game is to have all of Christendom recognize and submit to papal authority. As Pope Leo XIII said back in 1890, quote, "The supreme teacher in the church is the Roman pontiff. Union of minds, therefore, requires, together with a perfect accord in the one faith, complete submission and obedience of will to the church and to the Roman pontiff as to God himself," end quote. The real issue is the establishment of an absolute spiritual and civil authority that rules the world. So does the papacy really want to see Sunday sacredness enforced through law? On May 31, 1998, Pope John Paul II issued his encyclical Dominus Dei, which means the Day of the Lord. The encyclical made a plea for Sunday sacredness and argued that civil laws need to protect and enforce its observance. It stated, quote, "Therefore also in the particular circumstances of our own time, Christians will naturally strive to ensure that civil legislation respects their duty to keep Sunday holy," end quote. In 2007, Pope Benedict XVI repeated John Paul's argument, calling again for civil legislation to protect Sunday sacredness. He said this, "Sunday thus appears as the primordial holy day when all believers, whether they are found, wherever they are found, can become heralds and guardians of the true meaning of time. Finally, it is particularly urgent nowadays to remember that the day of the Lord is also a day of rest from work. It is greatly to be hoped that this fact will also be recognized by civil society, so that individuals can be permitted to refrain from work," end quote. In 2015, Pope Francis released his encyclical on the environment. Unlike most papal encyclicals, it was anticipated and received with great interest not just by Catholics, but also worldwide by scientists, politicians, and thought leaders. The document addressed environmental challenges facing society and concluded with a surprising solution for protecting Earth, its inhabitants, and the environment. And the solution was the protection of Sunday sacredness. The encyclical stated, quote, "Sunday, like the Jewish Sabbath, is meant to be a day which heals our relationships with God, with ourselves, with others, and with the world." Ironically, the Bible presents the seventh-day Sabbath as God's solution to these same problems. Isaiah 58, verses 13 and 14 say this, If you turn away your foot from the Sabbath, from doing your pleasure on my holy day, and call the Sabbath a delight, the holy day of the Lord honorable, and shall honor him, not doing your own ways, nor finding your own pleasure, nor speaking your own words, then you shall delight yourself in the Lord, and I will cause you to ride on the high hills of the earth, and feed you with the heritage of Jacob your father. The mouth of the Lord has spoken it. Friends, the Bible predicts that a test is soon to come on this world and everyone living in it. It's called the mark of the beast. It's not a complicated test, but it is one that will reveal the condition of every person's heart. Will I serve and worship the Creator God of heaven, or will I serve and worship man? Maybe you've heard some new ideas in today's show, or at least seen things from a different perspective. I encourage you to make a careful and prayerful study of the Bible for yourself to see if these things are so. This is the sixth of an 8-episode series dealing with the question, is the Reformation finished? We have other resources available, and here is how you can get your copy of these resources.
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0: Thank you for joining us today. I hope that you have been blessed by the time spent in God's Word. 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
6: And as far as increasing the melatonin peak, in summary, increasing exposure to natural light in the daytime, minimize sleeping in complete darkness, eat foods rich in melatonin, tryptophan, and vitamin B6, avoid the calcium deficiency, and also restrict food intake in general. There is one additional cell that makes melatonin in your body, and that is the enterochromaffin cells in the gut. The enterochromaffin cells are the nervous system cells in the gut, and they will produce melatonin only under periods of fasting. And in fact, if you were to go on a 24-hour fast, your enterochromaffin cells would produce as much melatonin in the daytime as what your pineal gland can produce at night. That's how much melatonin it can put out. And that's one of the reasons why avoiding a that evening meal, or especially that late night pizza, should be avoided as well, as that is also going to reduce the melatonin peak some. As we're talking

About stress, we need to go beyond, however, just melatonin and actually talk about these stressors and other coping mechanisms besides some of the nutritional and physical exercise ones. Stressors, of course, are the pressures from the outside, and stress is your response to the stressors. In regards to a chip, there are several studies. These studies have all been done in the last 3 years, I believe, maybe four. There might be one study that goes back to 1998 on here. But these are all the recent studies on stress and heart disease. Deadlines, fights with the boss, other pulse raising. I'm on the wrong slide. It'll be the next slide that has all of the studies from 98 and above. These are stressors that if we're not coping with adequately can end up producing significant heart disease, ischemia, and even MIs. And those stressors are deadlines, fights with a boss, other pulse-raising situations, important meetings, giving presentations, being laid off, emotionally meaningful interactions with spouses and kids, deaths in the family, and financial problems such as bounced checks, coming into financial windfall, a bill paying, these type of things. And these are just simply stressors. It's telling us these stressors can play their toll. And one of the things that we should mention is many people see these things in a negative light, but much more important than the stressor aspect of things are the coping mechanism, because all of us at one point in time will suffer a significant loss of some form. And in fact, how well we age is going to have a lot to do with how well we can handle loss and significant disappointment in life. This study shows that as we increase work pressure, job performance increases up to an optimal work pressure, but as we pile on the work pressure, then work performance goes down significantly. Again, underscoring that we need to have some stress in our life in order to perform optimally in some challenges and some responsibilities. This is the slide now that has the stress and heart disease studies from the last 4 years. Exercise program will actually decrease your blood pressure during stress. What this means is that if we are on a regular exercise program, the amount of pressure that goes up under stress will be significantly reduced. Normally under a stressful situation, anxiety, mental stress of some sort, the blood pressure can go up even to 210 over 110. This will not occur if you're on a regular exercise program. You'll be able to blunt that hypertensive response, which means a lot less ischemia and a lot less heart problems. Another study showed that angry men increase their risk of an early myocardial infarction. In fact, whether they get an MI before the age of 55 has a lot to do with their mental health and not just their cholesterol and their physical health. And if they're not able to control their anger, they're at a marked increased risk. If they're a woman and they have anger and depression on top of it, it's going to significantly increase their risk of heart disease. In both spouses, unhappy marriages will increase the risk. And I should say the converse is also true. If we have a happy marriage, it significantly decreases the risk. Mental stress exacerbates heart arrhythmias significantly. Even ventricular tachycardia is much more likely when there is stress on board. And then there are tests that you can take in regards to your anger and irritability components. And we actually administer some of these tests to see if you actually have an anger response or an irritability response while taking this test. And if you do, it will actually predict how much ischemia your heart will be suffering on a 24-hour monitor. And so, again, underscoring the importance of controlling these things. Loss of temper increases the risk significantly as well. And fortunately, stress education programs will help heart patients significantly. And so when we're dealing with CHIP and these things, we certainly have to have stress in mind and have a stress component. It's not just heart disease, however, that can be affected by stress. All of these diseases in well-done studies have been shown to be affected by stress. Cancer, depression, diabetes,
osteoporosis, even tuberculosis, rheumatoid arthritis, and AIDS, as well as some non-life-threatening conditions, such as irritable bowel syndrome, premenstrual tension syndrome, warts, eczema, skin conditions such as psoriasis, gout, and even herpes infections, or how fast these herpes infections recur, are very much related to stress. In the closing section of this presentation tonight, I would like to just go over with you what we do in an 8-week stress control seminar. And we'll try to cover this in the next 10 minutes or so. The first week in our stress control seminar is dealing with healthy adaptation. What we have individuals do is write down their top 10 stressors in their life. And many people have not done this. They know they're under stress. They know they're not coping adequately to it. They know they're getting angry. They're losing their temper. Their marriage isn't working out very well. But they actually haven't sat down and analyzed what are the top 10 stressors that are significantly bothering them. Once they have done this, then we can help them on the healthy adaptation part of this. Now, there are several options as far as healthy adaptation is concerned. One is avoiding or removing the stressor. And I'll illustrate this by an experience in New York City. One of the people that came to our seminar lived in an apartment complex, and the one that lived next door, he was good friends with. Well, they moved out of their apartment complex. And the neighbor came in, and as he was moving in, he thought he'd help his neighbor. And so he went and knocked on the door and said, "Hey, I understand you're my new neighbor." And he says, "Yeah." He says, "Well, here, I've brought you a loaf of bread and anything I can do to help out." The guy says, "Oh, you're my neighbor, eh?" He says, "Yeah, I live right over there." He says, "Well, let me tell you something. I think it'll just be better if we stay away from each other." And he closes the door. Well, at this point, the individual that's coming to our seminar is wondering what to do. And he especially wondered what to do when he was awakened at 4 o'clock in the morning by pounding rock music coming from the next door apartment. He put up with it that particular morning. He went to work, had a rough day at work, went to bed late that night at midnight, and then the following morning at 4 a.m. he was again awakened with this pounding rock music. Well, he had the option of avoiding. Of course, there was no way he could avoid other than getting out of the apartment complex, trying to remove the stressor. He could go to the landlord and tell the landlord about it, but he knew that might suffer some consequences, particularly not knowing this individual and knowing what can happen in New York City. He thought about confronting him directly, but he knew he remembered his words, "Let's just stay away from each other." And so he wondered about that as well. Or he could actually move. And of course, it would take time to find a new apartment complex and to go through the stress of another move. But these are what most people would tend to think about, and they do come under the heading of avoiding or removing the stressor. However, many people actually don't think of healthy adaptation. Now, how could this individual have healthy adaptation under the current circumstance? Well, he had just learned what you had learned about melatonin. And his job was in the daytime, and so he realized that he actually could change his bedtime to 9 p.m. and use that 4 a.m. rock music as an alarm clock to get him up and to actually get him working in the morning. And what he would do is his bedroom was closer to the apartment, or the next door apartment, so he actually, when he was awakened at 4 a.m., he would then go into another room and read some devotional material, and then he would actually start getting ready for the day and doing some things that needed to be done. And he was amazed at the results that took place from this healthy adaptation. Fortunately, a couple of months later, the guy actually did move next door, and so he didn't have to continue with this program, although he has continued with it on the early to bed, early to rise program, and is experiencing some of the benefits. Notice, ignoring the stressor is rarely the best response. In this case, it would have been very detrimental to do this. But that's just an example of the possibilities that we can go through in healthy adaptation.
The second aspect of stress control is a healthy lifestyle. And we've covered this in some respects on our melatonin presentation tonight. But every aspect of a healthy lifestyle really centers in on one of the eight remedies that are available to us today that go through the acronym of New START: nutrition, exercise, water, sunshine, temperance. Temperance is avoiding things that are harmful and using in moderation the things that are healthy, fresh air, adequate rest, and the last T in New START is for trust in God, which there is scientific evidence for as well. The third aspect we actually emphasize in our stress control seminar, the need for spiritual resources. And I can think of no better place as far as spiritual resources are concerned than the Bible itself. And so some of these principles, although of course we draw from science, we also draw from inspiration. And true science does agree with inspiration. And one of the inspirational texts we use is from Isaiah 58. If thou draw out thy soul to the hungry and satisfy the afflicted soul, then shall thy light rise in obscurity, and thy darkness be as the noonday. And the Lord shall guide thee continually and satisfy thy soul. When? Satisfy thy soul in drought, and make fat thy bones, and thou shalt be like a watered garden and like a spring of water whose waters fail not. Actually, if you get to the Hebrew, this isn't talking about making you obese, the make fat thy bones. It's actually talking about what's inside the bones. And what is inside the bones? And if we expand and make that bigger, we're really improving the immune system, is what this is talking about. And how do we improve the immune system? What this scripture is saying is if we get involved in an honorable cause that helps others and is morally sound, we ourselves will actually benefit from it. The fourth aspect is proper planning and organization. People under stressful situations or in preparing for stress need to know how to manage their time wisely. The Bible, actually, these are the words of Christ himself: for which of you intending to build a tower sitteth not down first and counteth the cost, whether he hath sufficient to finish it? Christ was saying, before we build, we need to analyze. We need to count the cost. We need to plan and organize appropriately. And proper planning and organization does require effort. It requires time and time management. It also requires sound analytical thought. And so that's what we center in on our fourth week. Our fifth week comes also from the words of Christ: take therefore no thought for the morrow, for the morrow shall take thought for the things of itself. Now this almost seems like it contradicts what he said in Luke 14. It doesn't. What Christ is saying is if you've planned properly, if you've organized properly, if you've prepared properly, worrying about the results is something that he condemns. And we need to leave the results with God, but we do need to plan properly and prepare properly. And so number five, don't be anxious about tomorrow or the things that we cannot have control over. This is the sixth week. By this time, we've succeeded in this, although we mentioned this the first week. This comes from the words of Paul saying, finally, brethren, whatsoever things are true, honest, just, pure, lovely, whatsoever things are of good report, if there be any virtue and if there be any praise, think on these things. What Paul is saying is that we need to dwell on the good. And what we do in this stress control program is we also have them avoid pessimism. We'll talk about that a little bit tomorrow night in more detail. But what we have them do is they're not permitted to say anything critical about anyone or anything for 14 consecutive days. Now, when they're told about this, the first question they'll ask is, what about constructive criticism? And we actually tell them no constructive criticism either. The reason for it is we have found out that people are not able to judge whether it's constructive or not unless they've gone through this exercise. And if they start this exercise, in fact, everyone has to start it that participates in it, if they catch themselves saying something critical, they begin the 14 days over again. Now, many people will say, I came here for a stress control program, and now this is really causing me a lot of stress.
But actually, when they're through by week six, they are all thanking us for this exercise. You'd be amazed at the testimonies that come forth from these individuals. And by this time, most of them have gone the 14 days. I would say 90% of our participants by week six have been able to go 14 days, and even more than that by week eight. And they will talk about how, you know, they wanted to say something critical, and then they had to, you know, realize that if they were going to talk, they either had to say something positive or neutral, and how it shifted their entire mental focus in life. After that, of course, we do allow constructive criticism, but it is amazing what can happen with just that single exercise. From the classic book, Ministry of Healing, again, we see this. Nothing tends more to promote health of body and of soul than does a spirit of gratitude and praise. And of course, Ellen White spoke about a lot of things, diet, exercise, water, some of those eight remedies that we just talked about, and she talked about how important they were. But just as important, if not more important, is this, because she says, nothing tends more to promote health of body and of soul than does a spirit of gratitude and praise. And in the father of three sons and a fourth one on the way, I can tell you that this is not something that comes naturally to many. It has to be cultivated. It has to be taught. And it has to be practiced, but we will stand to benefit the most from it. So number six is dwell on the good. Number seventh is meditation. Now, there have been a lot of studies in meditation that have been done, mostly on Eastern meditation techniques. Eastern meditation is where you focus in on an object or a phrase and just keep focusing in on it. It's actually a form of self-hypnosis. It can produce some great relaxation. It has been shown to be beneficial as far as relaxation techniques are concerned. But actually, there is a form of meditation that's much more balanced and actually just as healthy. In fact, as far as the mental outlook is concerned, it's more healthy because it involves the frontal lobe. And that is actual prayer to God. When we are praying, we are utilizing our frontal lobe. We are analyzing. We are thinking. And not just in a trance per se. When I was in medical school, I had to wear a biofeedback monitor as part of my psychiatric rotation that went measured my galvanized skin pressure up to my ear. And when I was under stress, the pitch would go up. And I'd be amazed as I was on rounds or talking to my attending physician how much stress that was causing me. I didn't think I was under stress at the time, but the pitch would go up there and I'd say, wow, I didn't realize this was stressing me out. Or maybe in a patient interview something would happen and the pitch would go up. And so at times when I wasn't actively involved in work, I would try to think about something that would bring the pitch down. And so I would think about Erica that I was dating at the time, that is now my wife, and the pitch would go, ooh, down there, real nice and low. And what I was amazed at, though, was the lowest I was ever able to get that pitch was when I was in active prayer to God. This is what is indeed not something that, of course, the reason for it is to communicate with the Almighty and to continue our commitment with Him. But there are some very beneficial aspects that are portrayed on us when we are in active prayer to God. The Bible tells us when to be anxious. And be anxious for nothing. But in everything, by prayer and supplication, with thanksgiving, let your requests be made known to God. Paul is saying that if we are involved in this committed prayer relationship with Him, we really don't need to be anxious. And that's Philippians 4, 6. The other thing we talk about in our stress seminar are examples in stress control. Every one of us need to have good examples to follow, and we'll actually have them think about historical figures or others. Abraham Lincoln is often brought up, Thomas Jefferson, Booker T. Washington, and others that were under tremendous stress, but yet overcame that stress. And then some will bring up even biblical examples, such as Christ Himself. One example that is often brought up, too, is the Apostle Paul. Look at what he went through. 5 times received I 40 stripes, save one. Thrice was I beaten with rods.
Once was I stoned,

often, in hunger and thirst, in fastings often, in cold and nakedness. When you look at what Paul went through, the average person today in our world is as soft as butter. And I must admit, I fall into that same category. I haven't been through hardly any of these things. The average person here has not been through that. But yet, the same person who went through all this states this: we are troubled on every side, yet what? Not distressed. Paul could have tremendous stress without distress. We are perplexed, but not in despair, persecuted, but not forsaken, cast down, but not destroyed. In fact, he goes on to say, nay, in all these things we are more than conquerors through him that loved us. And that focuses in on the last aspect of stress control, which I believe is the most important, and that is the spiritual aspect of stress control, the underlying purpose and meaning to our life, how this affects our values, and really where we are putting our faith and trust and confidence in. Christ himself said, come unto me, all ye that labor and are heavy laden, and I will give you rest. Many people have heard that statement, but they don't really understand what it means to put all on the altar for him and to truly come unto him and have that complete trust and confidence that he is leading in your life, even though you might be stoned and shipwrecked and hungry and thirsty and spending all night out in the cold or whatever it might be. Paul, however, and many others had arrived to that point. There is a time of trouble, and according to the book of Daniel, it will be such as never was. This is in the context of the time of the end. At that time shall Michael stand up, the great prince which standeth for the children of thy people, and there shall be a time of trouble such as never was since there was. What? Since there was a nation, even to that same time. There is trouble and distress coming upon us that may even make the Apostle Paul's experience seem minuscule. Why not this time yet? Actually, the Bible tells us in Revelation why not. After these things, I saw four angels standing on the four corners of the earth, holding the four winds of the earth, that the wind should not blow on the earth, nor on the sea, nor on any tree. And I saw another angel ascending from the east, having the seal of the living God, and he cried with a loud voice to the four angels to whom it was given to hurt the earth and the sea, saying, hurt not the earth, neither the sea, nor the trees, till we have sealed the servants of our God in their foreheads. The winds of strife are being held back by angelic forces, but the servants of God will soon be sealed in their foreheads. And the question is, are we preparing now for that time, and are we preparing others for that time, physically, mentally, and spiritually? The rest of Daniel, I didn't read the rest of that verse. Time of trouble such there never was since there was a nation, even to that same time. There is a promise here. And at that time, thy people shall be delivered, every one that shall be found written in the book. God will have a people who are prepared, who are ready, physically, mentally, socially, and spiritually, to undergo that tremendous stress that is soon to take place on the world. And actually, our follow-up on our stress seminar and some of the other seminars that we've been doing actually gets into the book of Daniel itself. But a summary on our stress control measures, those eight. First was healthy adaptation, healthy lifestyle, including good nutrition and exercise, commitment to an honorable cause that helps others and is morally sound, proper planning and organization, don't worry about the results, dwell on the good, meditation and prayer, and trusting in God. One of Daniel's primary themes that he has throughout the book is not only about learning the Word of God. Of course, if we study Daniel, we'll learn much about the Word of God. That's important. Daniel also knew the Word of God well, as is very evident by the book. In Daniel chapter 1, he gave his heart to him. He committed to him, and actually, he was committed to him through how first? Actually,

0: through what he was eating. He decided to be committed to the chip diet, actually. He gave his heart to him and decided to not partake of certain foods and certain drinks that were there. He exercised faith, really, in verse, that's in verse 8 of chapter 1. Verse 9 says, the Lord poured grace into his life as he was found favor. And if we exercise faith in principles that come from God, the Lord will pour grace into our life as well. But also, staying connected to God. How did he do this? It was through an active prayer life and an active study life as well, fortifying the mind with the Word of God. And then every chapter virtually that starts out in Daniel starts out with a disappointment. You want to see someone who went through disappointment? Study Daniel's life. We don't tend to think of it from that perspective. But his whole place where he was brought up, his whole people were destroyed, and he was taken captive into a strange land. Chapter 1 starts out with a tremendous disappointment, but then ends in an appointment. Chapter 2, a tremendous disappointment, a death decree to many, including his friends, but through active prayer, the Lord had an appointment. Chapter 3, again, in every chapter you read, you'll see a tremendous disappointment, and then followed up with an appointment. And so, and the same is true with Daniel chapter 12. The time of trouble such as never was, but the end of chapter 12 ends up with the appointment. And so if we're on a proper stress control program that includes the spiritual focus for every disappointment that is coming our way, the Lord has an appointment that will actually supersede the disappointment.
1: We hope you've enjoyed this health talk by Dr. Neil Nedley. For more information, go to www.nedleyhealthsolutions.com.
2: Ask and it shall be given you. Seek and ye shall find. Knock and it shall be opened unto you. For everyone that asketh receiveth, and he that seeketh findeth. And to him that knocketh it shall be opened. Or what man is there of you, whom if his son ask bread, will he give him a stone? Or if he ask a fish, will he give him a serpent? If ye then, being evil, know how to give good gifts unto your children, how much more shall your Father which is in heaven give good things to them that ask him? Blessed are the poor in spirit, for theirs is the kingdom of heaven.
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